0: set. And here's what you said. When I was on the set of the Testaments, filming the scene of the Savior in the temple where he announces who he is and says, "This day is this scripture fulfilled in your ears," Truman Madsen was standing by me to make sure that I had him reading right to left and doing it all appropriate. Suddenly at that moment, I realized I wouldn't trade anything to be anywhere else than be in that spot, in that moment, on that day. I loved that moment. Talk a little bit about that.
1: Well, there's a lot behind that that I don't know if I should talk about, but I mentioned, whether we talked about it, the Grand Canyon Project has made $500 million. I was forced out of that project by unscrupulous partners, even though I was supposed to end up with a significant profit participation after recovery of the investment. The terms of the investment were so tough, they never imagined that my partner and I would ever kick in to our share, because they got a 20% internal rate of return from first dollar, and they did the calculation.
0: So they didn't think
1: they
0: it
1: said,
0: would make money.
1: It's impossible. Well, they thought it would make money, but they never thought it would make that kind of return, because it's a compounded return, and they said there's no way. 20% internal rate of return from first dollar is almost impossible to achieve in most investment. So they weren't even worried about it. Well, 7 years out, it hit that moment, they looked at the contract and they found a loophole that they could sell the company to themselves effectively and thereby take us out at a zero capital account. And so that's what they proposed to do. And I just come off of a big lawsuit over Wind Walker, and I had no stomach. And make a long story short, we settled for 5 cents on the dollar, my partner and I, and walked away. And they went on to make hundreds of millions of dollars. The sad thing is that the man who choreographed that was a good member of the church, who had leadership positions in the church. And when I confronted him, he said to me, "Keith, you have to separate the church and business. You've got to keep them separate." I've never forgotten that statement. And that burned in my soul for years and years and years. Not that I had lost $25 million, which was troublesome enough, but the fact that I'd been so taken advantage of by a good member of the church, who had the gall to tell me that he understood that he had taken advantage of me, but separate church and state and it cankered my soul till that moment, which is why this story is important. Till that moment, it cankered my soul, because in that moment, I realized that had my life taken any other course, had I not been expelled, had I been making $1 million or $2 a year for the last 15 years, I wouldn't be standing in that spot.
0: On the Testaments.
1: You can't look back and say, "I want it both ways." It doesn't mean I would have been in a bad place, but I wouldn't have been there, because I know what brought me to that spot. And any other course, particularly a very affluent life, would not have brought me to that spot. And that's why I said that. And that's why that was such an incredibly cleansing moment, because all that, it was never hate, but all the offense, all the hurt, all the regret, all the anger washed away, as it were, in the tears of the Savior, because I would not have traded that moment for $25 million then nor today. And it was a great lesson to learn, because I now developed the philosophy that if this is a good moment, we should never look back and regret. Because if this is, and I love this moment, I love being here with you, I love bearing my testimony, this is a good moment. Why should I regret one thing that's happened in my life? Because it's brought me here. And you can't look back and say, "Yeah, but if I want to be here, but I also I wanted to win the lottery 20 years ago, you know, or last." And you can't have it both ways. Our lives, we believe, are choreographed by angels. Maybe they are.

0: Maybe they're not. But I'm glad you asked me about that. That was a profound turning point in my life because I let go some very cankerous cancers of my soul on that day and learned an incredibly valuable lesson.
1: Well, that's a great story. I know that many people have been touched by this film as well, and maybe they've had the same experience. I hope so. That's a great story to hear from you. Keith Merrill, thank you so much. Thank you for sharing your testimony and the stories of your life and of all of your experiences as a storyteller, filmmaker, author, writer. It's been great to have you on Why I Believe.
0: Al, I've loved it. Thank you.
1: Thank you so much. Thanks for listening and have a great day.
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3: 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It is Fisher here, your radio root sleuth, on the program where we shake your family tree and watch the nuts fall out. And do we have an interesting couple of guests for you today? Gary Boyd Roberts is on the show, a renowned genealogist with the New England Historic Genealogical Society. He's got a new two-part book out, and it's on 900 what they call gateway ancestors. And these are people who came to America who had proven royal ancestors, and he basically can take maybe one of your lines and take you back to the kings and queens of Europe. And it's a fascinating story and a lot of work that he's put into this. So find out if you can trace your lines back to these kings and queens coming up here in just a little bit. Then later on in the show, I got a call this past week from this guy in Rhode Island. His name is Jim Bailey. And he said, "Hey, I understand you're descended from William Downs, the pirate of Bristol, Rhode Island." And I said, "I am indeed." He said, "Well, I have some new information for you on him." And it's a fascinating thing to make a new discovery on something 320 years later, but it appears he has done so. And we're going to talk to Jim coming up at the back end of the show. And then Tom Perry, of course, is here. He is our preservation authority. We're going to talk about a really hot scanner that's being discontinued, which can be a good thing for you because you might be able to get it really, really cheap. And we'll talk about fixing your photos as well. But right now, we head out to Boston, Massachusetts to talk to the Whispering Genealogist. As you recall, last week when we talked to David Allen Lambert, the chief genealogist in the New England Historic Genealogical Society and AmericanAncestors.org, he could barely speak. How are you today, David?
4: I can talk a lot better today. Thanks very much, Fish. The Whispering Genealogist. You're a riot. I hope I don't have to get that as a hashtag now, but I might put it on just for fun.
3: Perfect. Well, first of all, David, we've got FGS coming up, the Federation of Genealogical Societies Conference in Fort Wayne, Indiana. It's going to be August 22nd through the 25th. I'm going to be speaking there, doing a workshop there. You've got all kinds of stuff happening as well.
4: I do. I'm going to give a luncheon, and I'm going to give a couple of talks, but I'm going to be in the front row because, hey, my best buddy is going to be giving a keynote at FGS. That's a great thing.
3: Yeah, I'm actually opening the first day and closing the last day, so Alpha and Omega. I'm looking forward to seeing all of you genies there at FGS coming up.
4: All right. Well, I'll tell you, for family history or news, we have some really interesting ones. And this one goes a little north for me up here in Beantown. Kevin Battle, who is a Habermaster up there in Portland, Maine, he now, through DNA, found out his true identity. He was adopted by an Irish couple in America. His mother went to one of these baby hospitals in Ireland, and he was born in Tipperary. And, yeah, he was reported to his mother that he had died.
3: Yeah, and then they shipped him over here. I mean, it's just an amazing thing what these nuns got away with back in the 50s and 40s.
4: It's really a shame. The sad thing is his mother is dead, but he now has five half-siblings who live in Wales, and he's in touch with them and plans to visit them.
3: Unbelievable.
4: The next story has been through regular genealogy, and you may remember Who Do You Think You Are? Was a television show over here in the States, but it's still active over in Britain. And the performer Marvin Humes has found out that he had Jamaican ancestors, a John Williams, his fourth great-grandfather. But what he didn't find out until recently is that his ancestor was, in fact, a slave owner. Yes, it is actually true that occasionally you find slave owners that were black.
5: Interesting. Okay. And he was pretty shocked by this thing, too. You can see more about it. There's a link at extremejeans.com.
4: My next story has to do with a friend of ours, Henry Louis Gates, who does Finding Your Roots on PBS. If you've ever wondered what got Henry Louis Gates interested in genealogy, I want to direct you to the Extreme Genes website, because you'll find the whole story out there as to what got Skip Gates interested in his own roots.
5: Oh, I love that. You're on a first-name, nickname basis with him.
4: He's a great guy. I had the honor to meet him back in 1995 when we had our sesquicentennial for NEHCS. The interview originally was done by Forbes magazine.
5: Right, right, right. And you can find the link for that at extremejeans.com.
4: Well, I have some fresh, amazing news from Stonehenge. Well, it's kind of 5,000 years old news, but 10 to 25 individuals were found that had been cremated near the ancient Neolithic monument of Stonehenge, and they have been able to determine from Oxford University that these remains lived originally about 100 miles west out in Wales. So the blue stones that made Stonehenge and the people that no doubt were the builders were actually from the same place.
5: Wow. Fascinating.
4: You just never know what you're going to find with DNA.
5: That's and, right.
4: You know, there's just so little time with genealogy and DNA that I find that I go home like, what do I want to work on next? So I thought of an interesting blog. I have a blog called The Pathfinder at WordPress.com and also on Twitter at DL Genealogist. And I tossed out the idea of what time is it on your genealogy clock? And the idea, Fish, is what happens when our time is up? What is happening to our papers? Do we have a plan? Do we have these in archival boxes? Already going to donate it to somebody? For me, it's like I have a lot of hustling to do, and I've been doing this now for 40 plus years. So do I start giving stuff away now? Do I start analyzing, all right, in 10 years I want to do this, in 20 years I want to have done this? And it really is a genealogy clock, because we don't want to have all of our research go to waste.
5: That's right. It's ticking right now as we speak.
4: I want to shine our genealogical blogger spotlight on James Tanner, who has a blog called genealogiesstar.blogspot.com. And he brought up a very interesting topic, which we've talked about on the show recently this year, which is the Spanish flu of 1918. So many thousands of people died from
5: millions.
4: That. Chances are, yeah, that's true. Millions of people died from it. Chances are you probably have an ancestor or near relative that perished because of this.
5: Yeah, I did.
4: Yeah, I did too. So check out genealogystar.blogspot.com. Well, that's all I have from Beantown this week, Fish. So I'm going to sign off, and we'll see you real soon at FGS. And by the way, if you're going out to Salt Lake City, Utah, NEHCS has been doing it for over 30 years. We have a great education program in November 2018. Check out AmericanAncestors.org under our education for that.
5: About a weekend ago, I received a couple of volumes of a brand new book. It's called The Royal Descents of 900 Immigrants to the American Colonies, Quebec, or the United States. There was so much material in there. I spent hours on this thing. It was fascinating. And it's been put together over many, many years by Gary Boyd Roberts. He is a senior research scholar emeritus for the New England Historic Genealogical Society. He's on the line with me right now. How are you, Gary? Good to talk to you again.
6: Good to be here.
5: Well, I was just looking through this whole thing over the weekend, and I'm showing my wife, and I said, look at this, you come from Robert the Second from France, because of the Dighton line that she has. And I come through the Duncanson family, and that's a Scottish line that goes back through the Tellers of New York State. And I was looking at that and going, oh, look at this. This goes back, first of all, to Robert the Bruce, and more recently, King Robert the Third of Scotland.
6: And there's a distant connection to Jackie Onassis.
5: Jackie Onassis is a descendant of that as well. So she became my distant cousin as a result of that.
6: Yes.
5: But that's the thing I think that's fascinating about this. It's not the idea that, oh, well, you're of royal descent and there's something high and mighty about it. But what it does is it ties our families through a proven line back through history in a way that you really can't do with a lot of other people.
6: And it allows you to connect yourself to hundreds of notable figures in world history and to get a feel as to where you fit in the whole European, British, American spectrum. You see the dozens and hundreds of notables you are distantly related to and how they fit together with themselves, and that you find all these fantastic connections that you never dreamed existed.
5: Yeah, I think you're absolutely right about that. And when I think about it, we all descend from kings. Let's be real about this. We all descend from rich and poor and kings and common people. But these are the ancestors that we can actually tie back with documentation and proven lines to these people. And that's where it becomes really fun.
6: Yes. And they're probably 500 immigrants to the American colonies. The likelihood that we have one is very high if you have any colonial ancestry whatsoever. From New England to Virginia, the Quakers in the mid-Atlantic, enough of all of those have royal descent so that virtually anyone with a lot of colonial ancestry will be descended from kings, usually of the high Middle Ages, 1300 or so.
5: Well, isn't there something about the most recent common ancestor for most of Europe now? They figure comes from the 1400s.
6: Yes, and I maintain that we're not simply descended from Alfred the Great or William the Conqueror or Charlemagne. We have ancestors of about 1250 to 1400.
5: You started on this thing, I mean, like decades ago, didn't you?
6: Yes, I began as a boy about 7 or 8 years old, fascinated with royalty and learning of my own ancestry with a story that we were descended from the Duchess of Devonshire, which we're not. But that got me going, and for 40, 50 years, I have linked royalty and genealogy and made those two rather esoteric hobbies or interests into a profession and kind of a world vision.
5: Yeah, absolutely, because you're tying the peoples of the world together from all the different continents as well. I know you've done the ancestors for instance, of the various United States presidents and how they link together. And I think you said at one time that George Bush, 41, was actually related to more than half of the country.
6: That's correct. He's about a third mid-Atlantic, a third Yankee, meaning New England, and a third Southern. And you add all that together and you look at the statistics and patterns of intermarriage and expansion, and it probably does equal half the American people.
5: So let me ask you then, how do you keep all this stuff in your head? Because, for instance, I remember running into you in Boston last year, and you were hard at work on this project, and you brought up the Jackie Kennedy connection to the Duncanson family. It was a new find, and I was interested because it was actually one of my ancestors that she descended from. You must keep track of so many people in order to do this. Otherwise, you'd be starting over from scratch virtually every time you pick up a pen.
6: And I keep in contact with several hundred scholars who are constantly making discoveries, publishing them. We exchange materials with each other, encourage each other, and it is a cooperative. It's like science and various other fields. You add to each other's knowledge, and then what I do is accumulate it all into a compendium, and what this amounts to is a distillation of about 150 years worth of work in this area, and it is designed to let the world know the extent of America's kinship to Britain and Europe and the extent to which we are all, to some extent, distantly related and related to dozens, hundreds even, of people famous in world history.
5: Any big surprises that you came across in putting this particular book together?
6: Oh, yes. We traced Harry Truman to an uncle of Mary, Queen of Scots. We have W.H. Auden. We have Sir John Gielgud. It goes on like that.
5: Mm-hmm. I mean, just great historical figures. And so when you run across them, you read something about them, go, wait a minute, I'm related to that person. And that's the beauty of this whole thing. The book is called The Royal Descent of 900 Immigrants to the American Colonies, Quebec, or the United States. So you actually go into the 19th and 20th centuries with some of these.
6: Yes, a great many, probably half of the immigrants in there, a little less, a little more, are immigrants of the 19th and 20th century, and I just mentioned a few of them. Helena Bonham Carter, the Von Trapp siblings, Wernher von Braun, Dag Hammarskjöld, Sigmund Freud is mentioned in the book, and so is Marx, Karl Marx, whose grandmother was Scottish and has all kinds of royal descent. In fact, Rob Roy and Karl Marx appear on the same page, and the Marquis de Sade appears on the same page as William Penn, many relatives of one, marry relatives of the other. One of my favorites is Fletcher Christian, had a first cousin who married a granddaughter of Martha Washington. So George Washington and Fletcher Christian and Mutiny on the Bounty are on the same chart.
5: Oh, that's insane. That is absolutely nuts. That had to surprise you. You know, I would think after all the years you've been doing this that something would raise your eyebrows still to this day, or why keep doing it? And that had to be one of those moments.
6: Yes, it is constantly renewable. You're constantly finding all sorts of interesting new connections. And most recently, I traced the ancestry of Meghan Markle. I had earlier traced the ancestry of Kate Middleton and Diana. I wrote a book on Diana's American ancestry. And Meghan Markle is 1/8 New Hampshire Yankee and has a royal descent through William Skepper, S-K-E-P-P-E-R.
5: Okay.
6: And it's not at all surprising that she and her husband are 17th cousins. In fact, it might be a little surprising that it's not a bit closer.
5: I suppose that's true, isn't it? Yeah, how close, by the way, are the closest married members of the royal family? Are there any who've married like second or third cousins in recent generations?
6: Yes. Charles and Diana were 7th. I believe the Queen and Prince Philip are like 3rd. Victoria married her first cousin. You even occasionally find double first cousins marrying. Two brothers
5: really?
6: Marry two sisters, and then their children marry each other. The term there is endogamy. It's when you lose ancestors because cousins intermarry.
5: Right.
6: So instead of having 8 individuals, you have 6. Or instead of having 32 ancestors of that generation, you have 24, and that means that ancestors intermarried.
5: So once again, the book is called The Royal Descents of 900 Immigrants to the American Colonies, Quebec, and the United States. And it's fascinating stuff to go through. And if you're into your genealogy, and you know especially some of your earlier ancestors, this is going to tie you back to some fascinating historical figures.
6: There's one thing I would like to mention,
5: sure.
6: Which is the French-Canadian section. There are 22 immigrants of royal French or English lines, you usually have both, that come from France to Quebec. And then there are 23 who have come down here, whom I treat in the work. And there are people like the great-grandfather of Madonna, the grandparents of Jack Kerouac, ancestors of Beyoncé and Justin Bieber himself, Celine Dion herself.
5: That's right,
6: Ryan Gosling, a whole slew of French-Canadian major entertainers. And I put in Che Guevara to give an example of what might be done with Spanish royal lines. I know nothing about South American or Caribbean genealogy, but I think that probably an equivalent work to mine could be put together for Hispanic America, and hope that it might be done sometime in the next 50 years or so.
5: That would be a great piece of work, wouldn't it? I mean, because really, descent from so many different places are coming together in the United States right now, and that would be of great interest to many people. The book is available through the NEHGS bookstore at AmericanAncestors.org, and I'm sure it's also available through Amazon. Yes, Gary?
6: Yes, and from the publisher, Genealogical Publishing in Baltimore, I think about half the sales so far have been through Amazon, actually.
5: Well, I was very appreciative to get a copy from you to go through, and it just really was engrossing to go through it over the weekend and find some of these amazing things and some of the amazing ancestors that are in there, and a lot of names that I'm familiar with that belong to friends of mine. So I'm already sharing it with some of them going, hey, did you know that you descend from King John? Gary Boyd Roberts, he's the Senior Research Scholar Emeritus at the New England Historic Genealogical Society. Thanks so much, Gary.
6: You're quite welcome.
5: Well, now we go from royalty to piracy. Back in January, I think it was, I spoke to a woman named Gloria Merchant who wrote a book about piracy and the pirate haven of Newport, Rhode Island. And part of the reason I was doing that is I had just discovered that one of my ancestors by the name of William Downs was apparently one of those pirates who came came to Seek Haven there in the late 1690s. He got arrested and then he was released because, well, it was a pirate haven. That's what they did with pirates, because they liked the money that was brought into the local economy in Newport. And so as a result of that, I found quite a lot about pirates and my particular pirate. So now here I am several months later and I get an email from this guy in Rhode Island who says, wait a minute, I can tell you something more about your pirate ancestor. And since usually I'm interviewing people about their ancestors, I thought, well, maybe it would be fun to have somebody come on and tell me about mine. And that would be Jim Bailey, who recently published a great journal article about the history of a coin that he found. In fact, that was part of our interview with Gloria Merchant at the time, that there was a coin recently found in Rhode Island from the 1690s, the same era as the arch pirate Henry Every. He was famous for the biggest pirate haul in history in 1695, and the worldwide chase was on and all that. Jim, welcome to the show, by the way. I'm just amazed to hear from you, and I'm so glad you found out about my pirate ancestor. What do you have to tell me about all this?
7: Thank you so much, Scott. I'm happy to be here. The coin I recovered was found in Middletown, which is right near Newport. When the coin was circulating, that part of Middletown, it was Newport at the time.
5: Oh, okay. And
7: the coin was found at a farm in Middletown, Sweetberry Farm.
5: When did you find it, Jim?
7: The coin was actually found in 2014. It takes a while to do some research.
5: Sure.
7: The coin was quite intriguing. I found a number of silver coins at this colonial house site, which is now just in a farm field. And to my surprise, the coin was covered with Arabic script. And
5: wow.
7: It took weeks before I was able to identify the coin. And I had an idea of its origins, but I needed specific information on the date of the coin and where it came from. And it wound up being an Arabian coin. Actually, it came from modern-day Yemen, and it was dated from 1693.
5: That is unbelievable. So this is basically from the era of the arch pirate Henry Every, who had several of his cast members wind up right there in the Newport area. And what an amazing discovery that is.
7: Yeah, it was fascinating, and it took a lot of research. Fortunately, I had the benefit of contacts from other people who detect. They were able to identify the coin as it's called a Kamasi. And that time period in the origin of that coin was crucial for linking it to piracy that was based in the American colonies in the late 17th century.
5: Yeah. Now, you then went crazy, basically, with your research over Henry Every and his crew. So people understand this guy, once he pulled off this incredible heist, was being chased by the full power of the British Navy. William III, the king at the time, put out a proclamation demanding the head of Every and named many of the pirates who were with them. And one of them was my ancestor, William Downs. So they wound up in the Bahamas, 8,000 miles from the scene of the crime. And then from there, they left. And some of them went to the North American colonies, and some of them wound up back in England, and a few of them wound up getting hanged. And the question was, did they take a couple of boats back to England, one boat back to North America, as these folks split up and tried to hide from the greatest power in the world? And you've kind of found some new information after 300 years. Who would imagine you could put this together? But you did.
7: Yeah, all my research is based on primary source documents from the period. And we had 113 men go ashore in the Bahamas. They paid off the governor, Nicholas Trott, to look the other way.
5: Right.
7: And they scattered. We had a ship go to Delaware. We had another ship go to Fisher's Island off the coast of Connecticut, New York. But we had two ships carrying 24 pirates that departed for Ireland. When you pull off a robbery the size of the Capture the Gunsway, you don't just sail up the Thames, drop anchor, and say, we're home.
5: Yeah.
7: They had to get back to England quietly. So they made plans to be dropped off in Ireland. And what was strange to me is that Henry Every, who was the captain who led the mutiny, who was wanted by, he was the most wanted man on the face of the earth, he was late getting to Ireland. There were two ships that left, the Isaac and the Seaflower. He was aboard the Seaflower, and he arrived 2 weeks late behind Isaac. He should have been the first to get off the island to leave the Bahamas. I couldn't understand why.
5: Right.
7: Then I found my answer. When Henry Every arrived in the Bahamas, he also had a cargo of slaves, approximately 47 slaves, and that was so they could pose as slave traders. They were trying to avoid detection, so they posed as interloping slave traders. And it worked in the Bahamas. I found out that between Every's arrival in the Bahamas in April and his arrival in Ireland in June, another ship, the same ship, the Seaflower, arrives in Newport, Rhode Island on May 30th, 1696.
5: That's crazy. So basically, Every went and hung out with his peeps. Some of them got off in Rhode Island. Obviously, among them is my William Downs. And then they resupplied and got new crew people to try to bring the ship back once they went over to the UK. And then off Every went to whatever his destiny was, because it's still kind of a mystery. But he did get to Ireland. We know that. But you're saying it's the same ship, the Seaflower.
7: Exactly. A lot of the modern history show Every departing from the Bahamas and going straight to England, where he disappears from the pages of history. All my research indicates that he first went to Rhode Island for a couple of reasons. He had hired one of the captains he had sailed with in the Red Sea, basically to be his wheelman. You rob a bank, you need a driver for the car.
5: Right, right. So this is Joseph Farrow, right?
7: Exactly. This was the captain of a ship called the Portsmouth Adventure. He hired out Joseph Farrell and four men to make arrangements. They left Nassau, went to Newport, Rhode Island. There, they could get rid of their cargo of slaves. When they arrived in the Bahamas did not have a slave plantation economy. They had to do something with the slaves. The governor of the Bahamas didn't want them because that was evidence of Every and his men having arrived in the Bahamas. So they took the slaves, sold them in Newport. And the interesting thing was, they said in the records that the slaves that weren't sold at Newport, most of the slaves went unsold, were sent to Boston. But they weren't put back aboard the ship and sailed to Boston, its home port of the Seaflower, supposedly. And instead, the slaves were walked overland to Boston, which made no sense. Why wouldn't the Seaflower pack up the slaves and return to its home port? Because the ship had been bought out by Henry Every and his crew to sail to Ireland.
5: That's crazy. And one other thing you found that I thought was really interesting is that the Seaflower was actually owned by a seafaring feller from Bristol, which is now part of Rhode Island. It was part of Massachusetts Bay Colony at the time. And Bristol is where my ancestor wound up.
7: Yes, we've found the Seaflower again in the historical records showing up in probate for a captain, a master of the Seaflower. And again, he was a quarter owner of the vessel, and he lived with your guy in Bristol.
5: And that's a small town. That's interesting.
7: That's a very small town. So they stayed close to Newport, but not too close, and just lie low in Bristol.
5: Look at this. I mean, it's 320-some-odd years since all this happened, and here's somebody out finding new material about this incredible pirate story from Newport, Rhode Island. Jim Bailey, thank you so much for coming on and sharing this. I look forward to hearing some of your new adventures down the line.
7: Great, Scott. Thanks so much. I enjoyed speaking with you.
5: And we've got Tom Perry on the line. He is our preservation authority from TMCplace.com. How you doing, Tom?
8: Super.
5: I'm hearing there's some rumor out there about scanners from Kodak being discontinued. What is that about?
8: Oh, it's a sad day in scanning technology. The Kodak PS80, which is such an incredible scanner. If any of you have ever called Easy Photo Scan and rented a scanner for your family reunions or whatever, this is that scanner. It is absolutely one of the best scanners ever made. It's quick. It does incredible scans. You'll scan both sides of the photo at the same time. If you have like notes written on the back, they're really incredible. But I just got an email from Kodak saying that they were discontinuing it. So I called Rick over at Easy Photo Scan to find out what's up. And he told me, yeah, it's true. They're discontinuing it. However, he has about a dozen left that he's selling. And so if somebody's thinking, hey, this is something I want for Christmas, you need to buy Christmas right now because they will be gone really quick.
5: Now, what is the price range for these things generally, Tom?
8: You know, they're not really bad at all. In fact, everything's relative. You can buy the basic scanner, which is $1,300, or you can buy the really nice one, which is $1,600. And basically what you're getting for the other $300 is one of the coolest features I've ever seen, and it's totally worth the $300. If you got a big photo album, like we've talked about before, they have those sticky pages, the pictures are stuck in them and you can't get them out.
5: The magnetic jobs from the 70s, right? There's nothing magnetic about them. They're just trash.
8: Exactly. You can take those and put them on a flatbed scanner, and with this software, this is a $300 additional, it will go and separate each one of those photos. Or if somebody's given you like a photo print or collage of photos, same thing, you send it through the photo scanner, and it will go through and separate every photo to its own file. So you have the fully scanned file with everything, then you have individual files of all the pictures too, and if the corners overlay each other, it'll let you go in and kind of adjust the cropping and save so much time, and it is just incredible option. And you know, if you can only afford the other one, you know, get it, buy it now because it's going to be gone. If you can do the other $300, it'll be one of the best investments you ever made.
5: Boy, when you consider right now family reunion time, and you're right, the holidays are coming right up, and this is something that can be used for years and years and years for family gatherings and getting big groups of cousins together to share their pictures. And if they could kick in, you know, if you could get people to share in the cost, I mean, this would be a great way to go. And as you've mentioned many times before, Tom, that if something like this came up that's pretty high end, then you can use it and then put it on eBay and sell it and save yourself a fortune.
8: Oh, absolutely, especially something like this that's being discontinued. You've got something that's going to last forever, because I guarantee in the lifetime of this, over the next 10 years, you're not going to make as many scans as we do in a month. And this is really a workhorse. It's the one we take on the road when we do photo scanning parties across the nation and around the globe. This is the machine we use, and it's just absolutely awesome. And then if you want to get a flatbed scanner later on, for some reason that's not being discontinued, you can always buy one of those and add it on. So, but right now, buy this scanner if you're thinking of Christmas, and it'll probably be worth more money in a year from now than it is right now, because yeah, you can't buy them anymore.
5: Yeah, you might be right. Didn't you say something about a bed being like 34 inches long in this thing?
8: Well, yeah, on the hand scanner, the one that you're getting for the $1,600 or the $1,300, you can actually scan anything 8.5 inches by 34 inches long. So if you have those old-fashioned genealogy sheets that Aunt Martha did that are, you know, 2 feet long, it's fine. You send that through as one scan, and it'll scan it as one piece.
5: That is incredible. How come Kodak's discontinuing this?
8: You know, there's been a lot of problems with Kodak. They really got into the copy business at the wrong time. They stayed in film too long, and they've had a lot of problems. So they're just thinking they're not making enough money on it, so they're going to stop doing it, just like Cinematize.
5: Tom, I was noticing this the other day, and I had some friends over, and I was showing them, you know, how you repair some photographs. And I had some really faded ones. I mean, really, really faded. You could hardly see anything in it. And they went back to the 1950s, and some of them were, you know, those old color ones where the color is just about faded away because the chemicals from those days were just not what they are today. And so I would go the full length of contrast, for instance, with Photoshop elements, and that's all I ever use. I don't even know what full Photoshop can do, but I don't feel like I need anything more than this. But it brought it back somewhat, and then I saved it and then reset it again and gave full contrast and adjusted the light and darkness again, and it started looking better. And by the third time, I had a full-blown, beautiful photograph where you could see all the detail with the color all adjusted, and I'm thinking, what a great way to go and how simple it is.
8: In fact, when I teach scanning class, you can take this photo, and I think the people that are most blown away are the ones that find out how easy it is to do. Yeah. This isn't a hard thing to do. It's easy.
5: And it's fun. That's the thing I like about it, because, you know, I'll see pictures online. People post stuff all the time on MyHeritage, on Ancestry, on Find My Past, and the photos haven't been touched at all. They're crooked. They have a bent corner. They're very faded. They have marks all over, and I'm thinking, well, let me copy that. Let me fix that for it. And I've actually done that, where I've fixed the picture. It's taken me all of 3 minutes, and it's fantastic now. And then I email it to the person. They're like, oh my gosh, look what you've done. You've made it fantastic. They must have thought I spent 2 hours on it or something. And then they post that one, and it's like, that's much better. But you know, when you think about how simple it is with, say, Photoshop elements, and I was just looking online to see how much it costs right now. It's like $71, and there's a Mac version of it for like $59. You know, are you kidding me? And it lasts for years and years and years, and you can do all these adjustments. It's got the healing wand, and it's got the cloning device on there. I mean, there's so much that you can do to improve your pictures, and it's so stupid easy and so stupid cheap. I just don't understand why more people don't do that, especially with their favorite pictures.
8: In fact, we have people bring in photos to us that they always want them restored. And you bring a couple pictures in, you're already at what the software costs. And the thing is, like we mentioned, it's not hard to do. In fact, there's actually an auto contrast, all these different things. You go in and auto it. And if that doesn't do a good enough job for you, then you go and retouch it more. But even the auto, it's amazing what it does. And like you say, it takes a minute, 2 minutes, maybe even 3 minutes to go in and do these things. And it's actually fun.
5: Yeah, all you have to do is scan it, go through and do your thing. And you didn't mention also there's an auto sharpen on elements, and I'm sure it's on Photoshop as well. And so if your picture is just a little out of focus, you can bring it right back into focus. Maybe it takes one auto sharpen push of the button. Maybe it takes two or three, but you can really make quite an adjustment there. And you can do it manually too, to whatever degree, because it does start to get a little weird if you go too far, but it's a great tool.
8: And there's always undos, and we always tell people, always make sure you have all your photos, you put them in a folder, burn them to a disk, or put them in the cloud, and then always do your editing on another one. You always want to make sure you always set your originals aside.
5: So many great tools out there. Of course, what we were talking about a few minutes ago was Photoshop Elements. It's easy to find and easy to use. Tom, great chatting with you again, and we'll catch up with you next week.
8: My pleasure.
5: Well, we have covered a lot of ground today, from Canadian celebrities to royals to pirates. And by the way, if you want to connect to any of the resources we talked about in the show today, just go to our website, extremejeans.com. 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Talk to you again next week. Thanks so much for joining us. 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
9: God is there for you. 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
11: Our son Daniel got very sick on his mission in Africa and was taken to a medical facility with limited resources. As we read his first letter to us after his illness, we expected that he would be discouraged, but instead he wrote, "Even as I lay in the emergency room, I felt peace. I have never been so consistently and resiliently happy in my life." As my wife and I read these words, we were overcome with emotion. Consistently and resiliently happy. We had never heard happiness described that way, but his words rang true. We knew that the happiness he described was not simply pleasure or an elevated mood, but a peace and joy that comes when we surrender ourselves to God and put our trust in him in all things. We too had had those times in our lives when God spoke peace to our souls and caused us to have hope in Christ, even when life was hard and uncertain. Lehi teaches that if Adam and Eve had not fallen, they would have remained in a state of innocence, having no joy, for they knew no misery. But behold, all things have been done in the wisdom of him who knoweth all things. Adam fell that men might be, and men are that they might have joy. In a paradoxical way, afflictions and sorrow prepare us to experience joy if we will trust in the Lord and his plan for us. This truth is beautifully expressed by a 13th century poet. Sorrow prepares you for joy. It violently sweeps everything out of your house so that new joy can find space to enter. It shakes the yellow leaves from the bough of your heart so that fresh green leaves can grow in their place. It pulls up the rotten roots so that new roots hidden beneath have room to grow. Whatever sorrow shakes from your heart, far better things will take their place. President Russell M. Nelson taught, "The joy the Savior offers us is constant, assuring us that our affliction shall be but a small moment and be consecrated to our gain," end quote. our trials and afflictions can make space for greater joy. The good news of the gospel is not the promise of a life free of sorrow and tribulation, but a life full of purpose and meaning, a life where our sorrows and afflictions can be swallowed up in the joy of Christ. The Savior declared, "In the world ye shall have tribulation, but be of good cheer. I have overcome the world." His gospel is a message of hope. Sorrow coupled with hope in Jesus Christ holds the promise of enduring joy. The account of the Jaredites' journey to the promised land can be used as a metaphor for our journey through mortality. The Lord promised the brother of Jared and his people that he would go before them into a land which is choice above all the lands of the earth. He commanded them to build barges, and they obediently went to work building them according to the Lord's instructions. However, as the work progressed, the brother of Jared developed concerns that the Lord's design for the barges was not sufficient. He cried out, "O Lord, I have performed the work which thou hast commanded me, and I have made the barges according as thou hast directed me. And behold, O Lord, in them there is no light. O Lord, wilt thou suffer that we shall cross this great water in darkness?" Have you ever poured out your soul to God in such a way? When striving to live as the Lord commands and righteous expectations are not met, have you ever wondered if you must go through this life in darkness? The brother of Jared then expressed an even greater concern about their ability to survive in the barges. He cried, "And also we shall perish, for in them we cannot breathe, save it is the air which is in them." Have the difficulties of life ever made it hard for you to breathe and caused you to wonder how you can make it through the day, let alone make it back to your heavenly home? After the Lord worked with the brother of Jared to resolve each of his concerns, he then explained, "Ye cannot cross this great deep, save I prepare a way for you. Against the waves of the sea and the winds which have gone forth and the floods which shall come." The Lord made it clear that ultimately the Jaredites could not make it to the promised land without him. They were not in control. And the only way they could make it across the great deep was to put their trust in him. These experiences in tutoring from the Lord seemed to deepen the brother of Jared's faith and strengthen his trust in the Lord. Notice how his prayers changed from questions and concerns to expressions of faith and trust. "I know, O Lord, that thou hast all power and can do whatsoever thou wilt for the benefit of man. Behold, O Lord, thou canst do this. We know that thou art able to show forth great power, which looks small unto the understanding of men." It is recorded that the Jaredites then got aboard of their barges and set forth into the sea, commending themselves unto the Lord their God. To commend means to entrust or to surrender. The Jaredites did not get into the barges because they knew exactly how things would work on their journey. They got aboard because they had learned to trust in the Lord's power, goodness, and mercy. And they were therefore willing to surrender themselves and any doubts or fears they may have had to the Lord. Recently, our grandson Abe was afraid to ride one of the carousel animals that move up and down. He preferred one that didn't move. His grandmother finally persuaded him that it would be safe, so trusting her, he got aboard. He then said with a big smile, "I don't feel safe, but I am." Perhaps that is how the Jaredites felt. Trusting God may not always feel safe at first, but joy follows. The journey was not easy for the Jaredites. They were many times buried in the depths of the sea because of the mountain waves which broke upon them. Yet it is recorded that the wind did never cease to blow them towards the promised land. As difficult as it is to understand, especially at the times in our lives when the headwinds are strong and the seas are turbulent, we can take comfort in knowing that God, in his infinite goodness, is always blowing us towards home. The record continues. They were driven forth, and no monster of the sea could break them, neither whale that could mar them, and they did have light continually, whether it was above the water or under the water. We live in a world where the monster waves of death, physical and mental illness, and trials and afflictions of every kind break upon us. Yet through faith in Jesus Christ and choosing to trust in Him, we too can have light continually, whether above the water or under the water. We can have the assurance that God never does cease to blow us towards our heavenly home. While being tossed about in the barges, the Jaredites did sing praises unto the Lord, and they did thank and praise the Lord all the day long. And when the night came, they did not cease to praise the Lord. They felt joy and thanksgiving even in the midst of their afflictions. They had not yet arrived in the promised land, yet they were rejoicing in the promised blessing because of their consistent and resilient trust in Him. The Jaredites were driven forth upon the water 344 days. Can you imagine that? Trusting in the Lord includes trusting in His timing and requires patience and endurance that outlasts the storms of life. Ultimately, the Jaredites did land upon the shore of the Promised Land. And when they had set their feet upon the shores of the Promised Land, they bowed themselves down upon the face of the land and did humble themselves before the Lord and did shed tears of joy before the Lord because of the multitude of His tender mercies over them. If we are faithful in keeping our covenants, we too will one day arrive safely home and will bow before the Lord and shed tears of joy for the multitude of His tender mercies in our lives, including the sorrows that made space for more joy. I testify that as we commend ourselves unto the Lord and consistently and resiliently trust in Jesus Christ and His divine purposes in our lives, that He will visit us with assurances, speak peace to our souls, and cause us to hope for our deliverance in Him. I witness that Jesus is the Christ. He is the source of all joy. His grace is sufficient, and He is mighty to save. He is the light, the life, and the hope of the world. He will not let us perish. In the name of Jesus Christ, amen.
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12: Digital only, young adults, deepening your understanding of your patriarchal blessing by Shelby Johnson. As you make your patriarchal blessing part of your everyday life, you'll find the strength and direction that comes from this heavenly gift. When was the last time you read your patriarchal blessing? In a world full of important decisions, your patriarchal blessing serves as a personal compass to help guide you through the challenges of mortality. As President Thomas S. Monson, 1927 to 2018, said, "A patriarchal blessing is a revelation to the recipient to protect, inspire, motivate activity, and righteousness. A patriarchal blessing literally contains chapters from your book of eternal possibilities." Your patriarchal blessing is meant to be studied repeatedly throughout your life alongside the scriptures and words of the prophet. So if it's been a while since you last read through yours, you might want to pull it out again. Here are some suggestions to help you better understand the importance of your patriarchal blessing and make it a part of your everyday life. 1. Read and ponder it often. Frequently returning to your patriarchal blessing will help you remember its inspired words and realize how they relate to the different stages of your life. By rereading your blessing, you show Heavenly Father that you are willing to let Him guide you. If you take the time to study and ponder the inspired words of your patriarchal blessing, you might find something new and powerful each time you read it. 2. Look for inspired counsel. As you study your patriarchal blessing, keep in mind any questions you might have. These questions can be on anything from where to attend school to whom to marry. While your blessing won't lay out everything for you, it can help point you in a good direction. Make a list of the specific counsel you receive in your patriarchal blessing. Keep that list with your blessing so you can refer to it often and see how specific counsel in your patriarchal blessing has played a role in your life. 3. Learn about your lineage. Your patriarchal blessing tells you which of the 12 tribes of Israel you belong to. And as members of the House of Israel, we all have a responsibility to engage in the Lord's work in the latter days. Regardless of our specific tribe, we are all of the lineage of Abraham, so we are all entitled to the blessings that come through the Abrahamic covenant. Study the promises in that covenant and how you can fulfill your responsibility to gather Israel. 4. Discover gifts and talents. Look for specific talents the Lord has blessed you with. Your blessing may not state these abilities directly, but as you study your blessing with the question of your gifts and talents in mind, you may learn more about yourself. Discovering your divine gifts will help you accomplish your mission in life. Patriarchal blessings are sacred and personal, so it's important to not compare the contents of your patriarchal blessing to those of others. As President Monson noted, your patriarchal blessing is yours and yours alone. It may be brief or lengthy, simple or profound. Length and language do not a patriarchal blessing make. It is the spirit that conveys the true meaning. 5. Remember your divine worth. Your patriarchal blessing is filled with personal direction from your Heavenly Father. Mark the words used in your blessing to describe your identity as a child of God. Keep a list of these attributes to see how they serve as reminders of your divine worth. As you look for the passages describing who you are, you will have a better understanding of how God sees you, and your testimony of your divine worth will increase. 6. Keep an eternal perspective. While your patriarchal blessing is a map to guide you through mortality, it is also a compass to direct you toward eternity. Keeping an eternal perspective when studying your blessing is key to understanding its significance and the truth that all promised blessings, whether received here on earth or in the next life, will be fulfilled. As Elder Jeffrey R. Holland of the Quorum of the 12 Apostles declared, "Some blessings come soon, some come late, and some don't come until heaven, but for those who embrace the gospel of Jesus Christ, they come." By frequently reading your patriarchal blessing and treating it as a personal guide for your life, you will be able to face the challenges and decisions that lie ahead of you with confidence. Your knowledge of your identity as a child of heavenly parents will be strengthened, and you will have a better understanding of your mission here on earth. More ways to ponder your patriarchal blessing. Just as with studying the scriptures, you can try all sorts of approaches when it comes to studying and pondering your patriarchal blessing. Here are just a few ways. Pray and ask Heavenly Father to help you find and understand the truths you need to hear from your blessing. Journal about moments when promises in your patriarchal blessing have come to fruition, or when you were blessed because you acted in faith and trusted in counsel offered in your blessing. Consider the specific words used in your blessing and look up their meanings to further your understanding. Request a digital copy of your blessing in your churchofjesuschrist.org account. Print out your patriarchal blessing, highlight meaningful sections, or take notes in the margins. Consider whether your blessing mentions specific promises that are tied to specific actions. Make goals to invest more time in doing these specific actions and take note of the positive changes you see. Read by Amanda Saria.
13: Feeding the Lord's Sheep, Temporally and Spiritually, by Elder Arnulfo Valenzuela of the 70. As disciples of Jesus Christ, we declare our love for Him by how we feed His sheep. On one occasion, the resurrected Lord Jesus Christ asked Peter, "Lovest thou me?" Peter answered, "Yea, Lord, thou knowest that I love thee." Jesus asked two more times, "Lovest thou me?" Each time Peter answered, "Yes." And each time Jesus responded by saying, "Feed my lambs," or "Feed my sheep." In my office at church headquarters, several images on the wall depict the Lord serving, blessing, and healing his sheep. They remind me of how deeply concerned he is with the welfare of all his Father's children. He is the good shepherd. He knows and loves his sheep. That is why he gave Peter the charge to feed his sheep. As members of the Church of Jesus Christ of Latter-day Saints and disciples of the Lord Jesus Christ, we are likewise invited to take part in the Lord's work to care for and nurture others. We are called to feed the Lord's sheep, both temporally and spiritually. Temporal needs, spiritual needs. "I am the light of the world," Jesus said. When individuals and families have pressing temporal needs, however, it can be difficult for them to see his light and feel his spirit. They may feel as if they are living in darkness. The church has many resources to help the Lord's sheep improve their physical and emotional health, pursue education and employment, and become temporally prepared. Often those in need don't know where to turn or what resources are available. Sometimes they may be too shy or embarrassed to ask for help. In keeping the Lord's commandment to feed his sheep, we can help people find these resources. All the church resources are based

families, friends, and neighbors, and ultimately the Lord. I know that when I am in a spirit of fasting, I am more sensitive to the needs of others. I better understand how I can help them. Paying tithing takes great faith, but it also increases faith. As our faith grows, the Spirit will prompt us to give a generous fast offering. Fast offerings provide an opportunity to anonymously give of our means to bless our brothers and sisters in spiritual or temporal need. Fasting and paying tithes and offerings bring us unity with the Lord, our families, and those we serve in the church. Ministering to find the one. Jesus Christ ministered to everyone around him. He especially sought for the one who needed him most. When we go out as ministering brothers or sisters, we can find and minister to those in need. And when those you minister to know you truly care about them, they will feel gospel light and love from you and the Lord. They are also more likely to ask for support from you and the church if they need it. If you want to feed the Lord's sheep, a wonderful place to start is to serve others. Share the Lord's light with them, and if needed, point them to needed resources during your ministering visits. Be open to inspiration. One Sunday, while serving as a bishop in Mexico, I sat on the stand just before sacrament meeting and noticed a sister come into the chapel. She was a recent convert and always seemed shy. The Spirit prompted me to find out how the ward council could help her feel more comfortable at church. I asked the Relief Society president to reach out to this sister. Sometime later, the Relief Society president told me, "Bishop, this sister really needs to have teeth replaced." This was one of the reasons this sister was so shy. She didn't talk or smile because she didn't want anyone to see her teeth. The Relief Society president asked what we should do. I decided to arrange for a dentist to examine her and find out what needed to be done. "Are you sure?" the Relief Society president asked. "Could be expensive." I told her we would go ahead. As a ward, we found a way to help this sister. When I saw her again, she was talking and smiling. I had never seen her smile before. From that point on, this sister's life changed. She became a more active member of the ward and eventually went to the temple. Today, she is a temple ordinance worker. I am sure if I ever go to the temple where she serves, I will see her smiling. I have found that when we observe the needs of others, we can strengthen them, help them overcome their challenges, nurture them, and help bring them to Jesus Christ. We should never assume what can or cannot be done. With the Lord's help, we can find many opportunities to serve and bless His sheep. Look to Jesus Christ. In the New Testament, we read of the woman who suffered for 12 long years from an issue of blood. She exercised great faith in the Lord when she approached Him in a crowd. She believed with all her heart that if she just touched His clothes, she would be made whole. When she touched the hem of the Lord's garment, she was immediately healed. Jesus told her to be of good comfort and said, "Thy faith hath made thee whole. Go in peace." If you need temporal or spiritual help, follow the example of this faithful woman and look to Jesus Christ. Stretch yourself spiritually and draw closer to the Lord than you ever have before. Through your own efforts and the power of Jesus Christ, you can work for your spiritual and temporal welfare. The Lord will provide the miracles you need to attain the spiritual and practical needs of life according to His own will, way, and timing. Do we love Him? The Lord's question to Peter is one He could ask each of us, "Lovest thou me?" If our answer is yes, then we must put our words into action. As disciples of Jesus Christ, we declare our love for Him by how we feed His sheep. Whether it happens here or on the other side of the veil, the Lord will pour out His blessings upon us as we apply His teachings and serve others as the Spirit directs. Many of those blessings are found within His church today.

0: If we are faithful, he promises that all that my Father hath shall be given unto you. You will feel the Lord's love for you and find joy in your life as you spend your days feeding his sheep the way he would if he were living among us today.
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2: 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You'll get to know the faithful women who shaped our past and hear from inspiring women of faith today. I'm Shaylin Back.
3: And I'm Carly Guyman. We are your co-hosts. And today we're so excited to welcome Catherine Reynolds to the show, who is here with us in the studio in Salt Lake City. Catherine, welcome.
4: Thank you so much. It's good to be here.
3: We're so glad to all be here. We're healthy, we think. We're able to be distanced and separated with COVID surging as it is, but we're glad to be here.
4: Yeah, it's been great.
3: And we're so excited for our listeners to get to know Catherine, who has served as a Relief Society Advisory Council member since 2020. We were just talking with Catherine. She was born in Germany, and there's kind of an interesting story there with her parents, but she lived there until she was three, and then she was raised in Bountiful, Utah. She has a master's degree from Brigham Young University in marriage and family therapy and currently works full-time as a therapist to individuals, couples, and families. She has also had some very unique opportunities in church employment prior to that, to work at the Salt Lake Temple and to also work for Elder Gary E. Stevenson of the Quorum of the Twelve Apostles. So we're excited to hear more about those experiences. Catherine said she enjoys the outdoors, interior design, travel, family history, and also loves spoiling her precious nieces and nephews. Probably a favorite aunt.
4: Yeah. They're my favorite.
3: Yes.
2: Well, Catherine, to jump right into the questions, you've taken some detours in your career. Some might view them as detours. You plan to attend graduate school in marriage and family therapy, but first worked as secretary to two different temple presidents at the Salt Lake Temple. So you were there a little bit longer than planned. Mm-hmm. But then you returned to school and earned your graduate degree. But before you ultimately practiced therapy, you were hired as the senior executive assistant to Elder Stevenson of the Quorum of the Twelve Apostles, which we mentioned. Will you just tell us about these sidetracks and how you ended up seeing the Lord's hand in these opportunities?
4: Sure. Thank you. I think whenever I talk to people about this, it sounds kind of strange. Like, wait a minute, what's your path? I thought you were doing this. No, I'm doing this. But I definitely have actually called them divine detours. Mm-hmm. And I believe that that's what they were. I look back and they definitely weren't planned by me, but I know that they were part of the plan. And so I can kind of rest assured that I don't feel like I'm off track or say sidetrack, but really I think the Lord had his hand in it because it wasn't on my agenda in either case. One thing that I found is that I have said many times, my life is not my own. And maybe sometimes I've said it in a way that isn't always positive.
2: Kind like, of angry. My life is on my own.
4: But yeah, I think there's been times I remember pulling over in a parking lot after receiving a certain calling and I thought, my life is not my own. But I know and I truly do feel deeply grateful that he has his hand in my life. And that has been consistently something that I'm so grateful for and I value very much, that I can trust him and that he takes the reins. But he does want me to prepare. And I want to be careful, too, to not say, oh, I'm just a puppet in his hands and he leads me wherever I need to go. But I know that as we align ourselves with his path and as we seek his path for us, he will take it and he will lead us to where we need to be. And I've experienced that. And I'm finally, by age 40, learning that. That's the
2: accepting
4: way he works.
2: That, yes.
4: And if we really do want his will in our life, he will make it happen.
2: And I think that's important to still seek after what you ultimately wanted to do, but then to be open to other opportunities. And I'm sure
4: absolutely
2: the things that you've learned and the things that you've done have been so valuable in your life.
4: Mm-hmm. No regrets. Mm-hmm. Yeah. Sometimes at the time, people would ask me, I know in my cohort when I graduated from MFT from BYU, they're like, wait, I thought you were going to be a therapist. I thought, now you're working for one of the 12. Like, where did that happen and how did that come to pass? And I just know that it didn't look typical. And those are the moments that you can kind of rest assured that it doesn't need to be typical. Most lives aren't, actually.
2: Right.
3: Right.
4: Most people's paths aren't as they expected. Mm-hmm. So I'm not the only one.
3: Too I imagine that can be difficult when you're faced with those questions, or even you are kind of puzzling over what has happened. But probably looking back, it's helped you develop confidence, trusting in these things that you are led to, but also trusting maybe in the guidance you received or the assurance you received. And that can help as we move forward to have the confidence to maybe live the life that doesn't appear typical, like you said, or wasn't in the plan.
4: Yeah,
3: I think that can be a blessing to have that confidence.
4: Exactly. It's interesting because I was the last to graduate. I had some kind of hiccup with my thesis, and it actually delayed me to a point where I was looking for employment in the meantime. And it felt like at the time I had failed somehow. And yet I worked so hard, and I felt like it was just this ongoing process. And yet looking back, exactly as the Lord had in store.
3: The timing that was meant to be.
4: Yep, exactly. Mm-hmm. There is this quote I wanted to share. A friend shared it with me just recently, and she said, "All of God's attributes, his characteristics, are perfect in every detail, and there's not a speck of imperfection with God. He's completely right about what he says and does, not only informationally, but intuitively, because it's who he is. And the reason why you can trust him is that he cannot make a mistake. And anybody that good at what they do is worthy of our trust, even when we don't understand them."
2: Wait, will you just tell us who said that?
4: Yeah, his name is Tony Evans. He's a pastor, author, and teacher. Mm-hmm. And when she said it to me just about a month ago, I thought, that's exactly true. That's what I've witnessed myself.
2: I really love that.
4: Yeah. He's worthy of our trust.
3: Mm-hmm. Well, thank you. Thanks for sharing your perspective on that and your experiences. I think we want to dive in. I think of listeners who live outside of Utah, live outside of the United States. The idea of working for an apostle is like, wow, what must that be like? And so through these work experiences that you've had, just such unique opportunities to work with apostles and prophets and other leaders who members of the church around the world sustain as chosen servants of the Lord. So we want to know, how did your testimony of the divinity of these sacred callings develop as you worked in these positions? And what do you wish these ordinary members around the world could see and know about the leaders of the church?
4: So that's a great question. I did receive that question a lot. Mm-hmm. Wait, how did you get that job?
3: Yeah.
4: And I literally would say too, like, divine intervention. Like,
3: yeah.
4: I don't take any credit for that. I didn't actually even apply. I don't know if many people knew that, but when you're working for one of the members of the 12, you don't apply for the position. You're asked. And so your life really does change because it wasn't in your plan.
3: Wasn't something you'd aspired
4: to
3: your whole life.
4: Yeah, you're not. And which is kind of interesting because the brethren, the 12, don't aspire to their position either. And I really love that model. I'm not sure exactly why that is, but if you maybe put that online, would you like to work for a member of the Quorum of the 12? Can you imagine all the resumes that fly in?
3: Yeah.
4: Sure, I'd love that. But I was working for a member of those 70 at the time, Elder Nash, just for about a year before. So after grad school, Elder Nash, and then about a year in, planning on going to become a therapist full-time, that's when the Quorum of the 12 pulled me aside and asked me, the day after the three apostles were called, Elder Rasband, Stevenson, and Renland, when they were called the next day, Monday morning, I was asked to come in and meet with Don Staley. The secretary to the 12 invited me to come in and meet with him for an interview. So it was a surprise interview. I was at my desk in the other room and was asked to come down the hall. So everything just shifted at that time. And I just know that these good men are called, and not just called, but chosen because of who they are behind the scenes. That's something that I was thinking about when you asked me this question previously. He knows them and their ministering hearts. Of course, they have things to learn and become throughout their entirety of their service, but I do, in my opinion, think the Lord knows three very important things about them. They love him. He knows that they love him. And they want the glory to be God's and not themselves. Mm-hmm. That is something that I have witnessed time and time again with each one. Mm-hmm. And then the second one was that they know how to love. That's not something they got because now they're called as an apostle. I think that they have had a lifetime of learning how to love. And they don't need the formal assignment. Sometimes we think, oh, they're just so good at obeying and they do what they're asked to do and they're willing, but they actually do it without even being asked. And that's something about consecration and charity that I completely value and see on firsthand basis.
2: And I just can't help but thinking it's for the rest of their lives too.
4: Yeah. And it has been their whole life too. Mm-hmm. Right.
2: Yeah.
4: And then the third was that he can trust them completely. I have seen that their life over and over has shown a pattern of trust. And because of those things, this is just, again, my opinion, but he knows he can trust them. Mm-hmm. And that's worth gold, honestly. Elder Stevenson, on his first day as an apostle, was actually my first day, too. So I'd never worked for a member of the 12. He'd never been a member of the 12. And he sat me down at his table and he just said, this is something we're going to have to learn together. And we're each other's team. And I thought there was so much humility where he had a senior position to me in every way, in the world's standards, and even in the Lord's standards. Here he is, an apostle, and I'm his executive assistant. And it was just a level playing field with him, always sitting at his table around this communal conversation, always. And he told me that he felt so inadequate in his call. I think it was maybe within a week or two of his being called by President Monson. And this is something that I feel like I can share because it was in his conference talk. He said, I received an impression that both chastened and comforted him. He said, focus not on what I can't do, but rather on what I can do. And when he shared that with me, I felt so much peace about my own position, which was much less weighty than his, but my new role was to support and help sustain him in his calling. And I also think that whenever there's close association, you get to see their humanness. And that kind of behind the scenes view actually has been really comforting for me too. That he is a real man, that he has a family, he has a wife, he has a marriage. He gets tired, stressed, just like any of us. And he's someone that never really had formalities with me. He did not like them. He wanted to feel like we were friends and connected in a way that was appropriate for work, but also like very loving and approached that way with me. His wife was very much considered my friend. Mm-hmm. A personal example for me was so much of my time working for Elder Stevenson was scheduling behind-the-scenes service. And sometimes we think of them as just administrators or administrating in the work, but the root word of that is minister. And he was often going to hospitals, having me schedule home visits, making phone calls to those in need when there was a tragedy. He would be counseling with those who were struggling to stay on the covenant path or even in just wanting to stay in the church. Many of his missionaries, he served in Japan Nagoya Mission, and he would constantly be in touch with them. They would reach out to him. They would come in for personal meetings with him. He would minister and give blessings. I just thought, no one knows about this. This isn't on his assigned agenda, but he's doing this because that's who he is. Mm-hmm. And I'm hesitant to share too much about behind the scenes for respect of his life, but I started listing it. I just thought there are so many experiences. It does make me emotional just to think about what he offered in real kindness to everyone that he met. There were difficult letters would come to him, and they would be hard to read, some sent in very harsh criticism at times, and he would never reply with disdain when the door was shut with me. He would more so reply with, I wonder how we can help them, I wonder what I can do to reach out, and even if it wasn't verbal, that's what he did. Mm-hmm. He wasn't trying to put on any airs with me, and I really respect that about him. He also would arrange for a group of high school seniors in his ward to come each time he spoke to the Provo MTC devotional for missionaries worldwide. And then he'd take them on a tour of the MTC to help them answer questions about missionary work. And that was not an assignment. He just wanted to strengthen the rising generation, just like the prophet has asked us to do. And then on a personal note, on Valentine's Day one year, he came and dropped off a gift to my doorstep with his wife. They're very much gift givers, especially Lisa, Sister Stevenson, and they would call every birthday and sing me happy birthday on the phone. I mean, that's something that's I think really is sweet. Fair to share. Mm-hmm. I love that about them. I have some audio recordings on my phone of them singing.
5: Happy
4: and
5: birthday
4: I thought,
5: wishes.
4: How many apostles call you on your birthday with all that they have to do and sing you happy birthday? That to me is just an example of how they served me. But at one poignant time was at the passing of my father in 2018. My family were able to meet with him at the funeral home before the viewing. And he and his wife came and they met with us all, nieces and nephews, my siblings, their spouses, my mother, and they just ministered to us. We were all around in a chair circle and asked questions about my dad and had to share memories. And then he testified and he left us with a family blessing. And those are things that my sister still comments today, that has strengthened her testimony of the living prophets and apostles.
2: And it's amazing because not everybody gets to see that. And so I really appreciate you sharing. We do see their more global ministry and more formal ministry through General Conference and through the devotionals that they give.
4: Yeah.
2: But then to see that with his family and with his wife and just as a person, he's looking for so many ways to serve and to do what Heavenly Father wants him to do, not as an apostle, but just as a person like any of us.
4: Yeah.
2: It's amazing.
4: Yeah, mm-hmm. It doesn't need to be formalized. We see it in that realm. Oh, behind the podium or, like you say, in these settings. But this is majority of what he does.
2: It's really inspiring.
4: Mm-hmm. Yeah. Just a taste.
5: Mm-hmm. It's
4: wanted
5: so beautiful to hear. Thank you so
4: You're
5: much.
4: Welcome.
5: Well, and I think of these aspects of serving in callings, administrative and then also ministering. And what I've learned as you've talked is just an example in any calling that we serve in. It's so easy to get sucked up into the administrative scheduling and making sure things are planned and all those logistics. But what we're asked to do is to serve as disciples of Jesus Christ and to look for ways to minister and to reach out. And I just love that. And I think that that's really reflective of what their calling is, which is to be a special witness of Jesus Christ. And what you're telling us is that what that is to do as Christ would do and to be like he is. And it's been so reassuring for us to hear. And I hope that that's just a really beautiful, inspiring thing for listeners to hear. So thank you for sharing.
4: You're welcome. Thanks for asking. I think those are the moments, too, that we can confirm that he utilizes them wherever they're needed. I mean, a lot of his assignments even were planned in advance, probably 6 months, and they ended up being exactly in the time after some kind of tragedy happened. But the planning of him coming, or even his cousin was in an area, too, where he was assigned in advance before an accident had happened. I mean, there's things like this that you can just see. He's literally placing them right where they need to be in advance.
5: It's amazing. So we want to kind of move with the chronology of your life, Catherine. And I think people are probably curious, like, how do you leave a job like that? How do you decide to move on from working for an apostle? So it was in 2020, with so many other changes in the world, that your life changed significantly, both personally and professionally. So talk to us a little bit about these changes, moving from working for Elder Stevenson to working full-time as a therapist, and then also that being the time that you were called to serve on the Relief Society Council. And talk to us about what you learned in that time about personal revelation, about counseling with mentors, about trusting in the Lord.
4: It's still being processed, what happened last year. Mm-hmm. I think everyone teases about 2022 being 2020 also, because you're almost like reliving this. I'm still here. I'm still trying to think through what just happened to me. And I feel like that on a few different levels with my job and my life majorly shifting. Significant time was October 2019 conference, actually. I was sitting there and I was listening, and I tend to write down impressions versus what they're saying. I'm really trying to do that because I'm so good at taking notes.
5: You're a great note
4: taker. That's my job. Yes. I guess it was for a long time. But I found that if I can just capture the impressions that I hear, I actually want to read those more when I look back versus what they said. And the strong impression that I wrote down was to start work as a therapist. And that was October, 3 months before the pandemic. Mm-hmm. I had no clue what was coming. It didn't make sense because I was not going to leave my job with him. That wasn't in the plan. So I felt to complete the paperwork, start working, even if it was just part-time, like one evening or two a week, so I could start working to get my full licensure. I had not been licensed yet. And it wasn't like I had a lot of free time. My days weren't really marked sometimes. I would just stay there until the day was done with him, often being some of the last people in the building. And so I worried that my exiting at night wouldn't always work out. But I mentioned it to him, and he was willing to make that work. And it was just undeniable that I needed to go in that direction. So in January, literally about January 16, 2020, I started work as a therapist. And then not even just 1 month later, I was called to meet with Sister Bingham and her presidency in February 2020. I think it was like 30 days after becoming a therapist. And I looked to heaven like, wait, what's happening here? And it was a focus group, is what they call it, to discuss Relief Society matters for women in the church. And they ask you about 3 questions, and they just get a council of maybe 5 sisters, and they just talk to you. That's a really cool experience, because you get to counsel with these 3 amazing women leaders, and you don't really anticipate that you're going to be called to anything, but you start to have little question marks in your head, like,
5: what is this for?
4: What is this? Yeah, I hope this is just a nice conversation. But I could sense that there was something perhaps coming. And I found that in my life that the Lord has done that for me. And I worried that it's been considered pride when I've had impressions prior. But I've realized it's because he knows I'm going to worry.
5: Yeah, you need that little
4: He knows me. He's like, just so you know, something might be coming. And I'm like, got it. Pay attention. And so the next month, within 30 days of that meeting, was the pandemic and then an earthquake in Salt Lake City. And everything just seems so uncertain personally. Things then slowed very dramatically at work with Elder Stevenson. I had probably 3 or 4 trips already planned in the next 2 months. And that's kind of an understatement, actually, but international trips and it's really involved.
5: Like a breakneck pace.
4: Yeah, some of them were to Croatia, et cetera. And we were trying to get all these things together, and it was all of them were canceled. And so from March till July, nothing was on the agenda. And it was just this window that never happens, literally never happens. If anything, things were revving up all the time with him. And so I know that the Spirit was whispering to me, there's a pause here. There's a moment for maybe for me to make a change.
5: Mm-hmm.
4: And nothing had happened with my calling at that point. I hadn't been called. And so General Conference passed, April came, and I'm like, I think we're good. I think we're just having this experience to meet with those sisters and moving forward. And then May 3rd came, and I was asked to meet with Elder Quentin L. Cook in his office. And then I knew in my heart that this door was opening in my life. And so he was able to set me apart and extend the calling to serve in the Relief Society General Council. So after that meeting, I really did think I maybe could make all three work. I think in some part of me, I thought, I'll just keep doing therapy just a few evenings. And then as the council kept going, it was at least 10 to 15 hours a week. Some sisters in the church don't realize that.
5: Yeah,
4: it's not just a calling.
5: It's pretty extensive.
4: Yeah, I mean, it feels like a part-time position in some ways, or full-time in other ways, mm-hmm. mentally and emotionally, spiritually. But the Lord soon showed me that this needed to shift, and this was the time, and that the way had been prepared. I could feel that in ways beforehand, but again, I think he gave me hints to just let me let go, like you say, of that special time with Elder Stevenson and that work environment that I had. So I left the employment for the 12 after 5 years, and I started working at a therapy office near my home in Bountiful. And doors opened there in ways that I could tell in detail that were just so specific and timely with people I knew 5 minutes down the road. I mean, it's pretty amazing how that worked out. But I had already been working there. So when the time for me to leave employment with Elder Stevenson, I already had a job. But I didn't anticipate that. I wasn't in the agenda. And so I can see even more clearly now that he went before my face, which I love, that statement in Doctrine and Covenants, and also that he was my rear word to help you make the change that he's asking you to do.
5: I appreciate you talking us through this big change professionally and, like we said, personally with this calling. And I just like the principles that this story can teach us about personal revelation, you paying close attention to the impressions you were receiving, you know, when listening to conference and just trusting in this guidance that you were receiving, these nudges from the Spirit about your mm-hmm. calling. And I think that it gives us a pattern that we can also be watching for in our lives as changes mm-hmm. happen or as we're guided down paths that we didn't foresee. And I just appreciate you sharing these ideas with us and
4: with our
5: listeners.
2: Well, Catherine, through these and your other experiences, you've called these plans Plan A, Plan B. And we'd love to know, how did you learn that what can appear as Plan B is actually Plan A or the Lord's plan for you? And how do you think the Lord wants us to view the Plan Bs or these detours in our lives?
4: That is the essence of life, right? I know that I'm not the only one whose life looks like a Plan B, but I don't believe in Plan Bs. I really don't. I think he's not that kind of God. He doesn't say, oh, I'm so sorry that didn't work out for you. I guess I'll have to give you a consolation prize and hope it works out. And maybe you'll be happy with Plan B. I just cannot believe in a God like that.
2: Mm-hmm.
4: And I know that it's not who his nature is. That's something that to me has brought me comfort, that if he knows that I'm aligned with him as best as I can, even if I make mistakes or there are sins in our lives throughout the course of our lives, he doesn't punish us. He's merciful. He's so kind. And he utilizes and consecrates our choices for our gain, whether they're positive or negative, especially if we're turning to him and trying our best. My mission president, who's actually serving on the Young Men General Council, and his wife, Susie Mullen, serving with mm-hmm. me currently.
5: A guest that we've had on the podcast.
4: Yes.
5: We made that connection
4: yes.
5: too, that you served with them in New York.
4: They're so wonderful. Full of energy. And he would always say, welcome to mortality. And mainly he would say that in reply to our complaining because it was sometimes negative 50 degrees with a wind chill in upstate New York. So he was like,
5: welcome to mortality,
4: welcome to mortality people. But this is life. We are on an adventure and has so many unexpected twists and turns just to keep us on our toes. And a quote that I really do want to share from Elder Scott, he gave it in April 2003 General Conference, and I left on my mission in October 2003. And it says, even if you exercise your strongest faith, God will not always reward you immediately according to your desires. Rather, God will respond with what in his eternal plan is best for you. And he loves you to a depth and completeness that you cannot conceive of in your mortal state. Indeed, were you to know his entire plan, you would never ask for that which is contrary to it, even though your feelings tempt you to do so. There's so much in this talk, but I really appreciate Elder Scott's words. And I needed that then, but I had no idea how much I would need it 20 years later. I literally had no clue. In all honesty, this hasn't been an easy road. And I was thinking about this prior to coming. I don't want to come across like I'm fine with all the things that have happened and I'm good. And there has been a wrestle. And the wrestle for me is partly why I feel like I can speak to this. There's been some anguish too, and real asking him for, why is it like this? Why is this my path? Why is it not as clear as I thought it would be? When I graduated high school, I was voted most likely to be married within a year. And I thought, oh, what does that mean? But I'm the one that was never married 20 years later out of high school. And it doesn't matter per se. You know, my life has been full and good in many ways, but it has made me wonder why this path, when it is something that actually in my patriarchal blessing is very clear about marriage and family. I think many people can relate to me with that, that there's things that you've been promised in a blessing or in your patriarchal blessing that maybe just doesn't seem like you're seeing the proof. And you might actually think you're on plan B route. Like maybe I didn't quite grab an opportunity, or I didn't do this or that. And so the Lord's trying to make up the rest. And I don't believe that, even though I have, like I said, wrestled. And I would say that over the years, it's gotten easier, but also in some ways more difficult. And maybe to explain that just a little, the easier, I better be careful in saying easier, like knock on wood. But I feel like I've learned how to surrender sooner and not dig my heels in so much to assert my will over his as much as I did beforehand. So the wrestle's still there, but I think that I turn to him differently. And difficult because I feel like I have been patient. And people are like, you know, just keep extending your patience and trust in the Lord and he'll provide. And those statements often aren't comforting. You're like, I have been. That is the essence of what I'm trying to do every day, is try to turn it over to him. But for whatever reason, in the internal scheme of things, I have to believe, and I choose to believe. I think it is a choice that he isn't just waiting for me to earn these blessings, of which I feel like I am worthy and I wholeheartedly desire. I don't desire anything else, but he knows where I need to be. And I don't believe that he teases us and dangles it in front of us and just says, I hope you get this one day if you're good enough. I have felt sometimes wondering about that. I think that that has been a temptation. But I just can't see that a God that kind and loving would do that to me.
2: Well, in your responses, I'm just seeing this incredible faith, because when things don't go according to our plans, especially when it continues, like you said, you're like, I am having patience. Don't tell me to be patient. Like, that's what I'm doing. It can be incredibly frustrating, incredibly discouraging. And I know you're not alone. I know that so many of our listeners either have experienced that or are experiencing that. But I just am so inspired by these experiences that you've had, where you've kind of learned that there is no plan B. As long as we're following the Spirit and doing our best to do the Lord's will, that is plan A. And I think that's really inspiring that you've just kind of accepted that and had so many blessings. It doesn't mean that things aren't difficult still, but I think that that's a really valuable lesson.
4: Thank you.
5: And it also sounds like something that's aided you in this process is really learning and coming to see the nature of God. Because I think a lot of times those knee-jerk reactions, like you said, he's teasing me. Apparently I'm not good enough. These thoughts that come to mind, it's like, no, if we really focus in on who God is, in these quotes that you've shared with us, he sees everything before him. He sees more than just this moment in time. It allows us to, like you said, really hold on and keep holding on to that trust and that patience. And I think so much of women who are really struggling, and it can be easy to say, what is God doing to me? I'm being punished. Blessings are being withheld from me. I've been forgotten and I am sent down this forsaken plan B path. But I think that's where we can turn back to the very basics of the gospel and study and learn and focus again on who God is, that we have heavenly parents that love us, that we have a Savior who gave his life for us, and what that really means, and what that means in our lives.
4: Absolutely. Thank you. That's beautiful.
5: So in the last couple of years, then, you've served on the Relief Society Council, and you've shared with us what you hope members of the church could see and know about apostles and prophets. But in this time, you've also had some very tender experiences with the women who serve and lead these organizations. Can you share with us how you felt of their divine callings as well? And again, what you wish the women of the church knew about these women who are serving and representing them at a general level in Relief Society, Young Women, and Primary?
4: Well, don't you just love the presidency of the Relief Society?
5: Yes.
4: You look at the three of them together and you're like, that is a powerhouse team. With President Bingham, she has taught so much about the interdependence of men and women and how it's complementary and not competitive. She is such a strong woman. And then you think of Sister Eubank, who I believe has the gift of articulation. She has been placed in her position, and yes, she's single, but that's not why she's in that dynamic trio. She has been utilizing her talents. The Lord knows what she needs to do, and she has been running, and I admire her too for that. And then Sister Roberto, she is the key player of diversity and inclusion and the variety of backgrounds and people and demographics that she's talked to and spoken to and acknowledged, even the mental health community especially. Those three together, I just think, wow, I'm so grateful I get to just know them and witness their call as well. When I was called, I felt inadequate. I was the youngest. I was 38 and the only single sister at the time, and there were 10 of us. And my whole world with work had just shifted. I felt like it was this major leap of faith, leaving the safety of my Quorum of the 12 job and into the unknown. And then I had some health issues rise that fall that were enough to get in the way. And I just felt unable to truly serve in the ways I've always wanted to. And not having someone to lean on in my personal life as a spouse or someone to kind of carry the load, I felt like it was all just, I've got to do this. And one memory after a Zoom call Relief Society meeting, President Bingham asked at the end of the prayer, Catherine, I'd like to speak with you just briefly, just you and I after. And I'm like, oh, great. I was nervous.
5: Yeah.
4: Right.
5: Yeah. Well, I think your brain goes back to like being a little girl, like, am I in trouble?
4: Yeah. Like, am I doing a good job?
5: Did I do something wrong?
4: Yes. So, and she's so warm and welcoming. It wasn't scary. It was just this feeling of, I hope that I'm serving in the ways that I want to and that she recognizes that, but I felt inadequate. I was emotional during that little moment with her crying, and she ended up crying with me. And she testified to me of the divinity of my call, which I thought was so interesting that here's this president of the Relief Society testifying to me that she knew why I was there and that I don't need to doubt, that I don't need to second guess because she had a witness herself and that I could trust her. Her sharing that witness with me was such a gift. And I know the Lord spoke through her at the time. She didn't really even know everything I was feeling and facing it in my personal life. But even if this calling often has felt daunting, there is a familiar feeling. And the familiar feeling is sisterhood. And she creates that. And those I serve with do too. But I felt that in many other callings in Relief Society over the years. But this was like a home moment, a moment where I felt like I don't need to fear. I'm right where I need to be. And I have a sister in her. I also wanted to mention that I've attended many meetings that always feel uplifting. There's great counsel and conversation, but I have been a witness to specific times when the Spirit was completely tangible and it was distinct and to the point where words would fail, where all of us literally would stop, and even where we've had to pause and regroup because there was a Spirit that was just powerful. We think about this a lot with the Quorum of the 12 and the different councils of the brethren, but maybe the sisters of the church aren't aware that these councils are happening in their behalf, that there's the Spirit that presides there too, and that these women speak with the power and authority of God just as much because of the priesthood that they have in their calling by those who have been given priesthood keys to provide that for them. I feel like that's been one of the greatest highlights of my service so far.
5: I love this story so much. Mm-hmm. It's so beautiful. Because I think
4: it's very real.
5: Yeah, mm-hmm. It is real. And I think that President Bingham and her counselors have served for several years. And I think some of us feel like, oh, we do know them. And it's mm-hmm. so wonderful to hear this personal experience with her, like you said, just demonstrating this compassion and true sisterhood, just like listening to you and validating you and yeah. being so loving and affirming.
4: No judgment.
5: Mm-hmm.
4: I look back and I'm like, why did I say all that to her? I'm so insecure. And she just was so kind and so validating. That's who she is too.
2: Well, and again, that's what I was just going to say. It's like in this example, we see her as the General Relief Society president, but then we also see her just as a person. And I love mm-hmm. that you said she created this sisterhood. And that's something that, of course, she's doing in her calling. But then that's also just who she is, which just helps me feel like those things are a little bit more tangible and attainable. And it's like, I can do stuff like that.
4: Yes. It's what you naturally do anyway.
2: So anyway, yeah. It's just really beautiful to see these different insights into their lives.
5: Mm-hmm. And thank you for your testimony of the power that they serve with and the power that is present as they counsel with each other and seek to figure out what is best for the women of the church, what the women of the church need, what they are praying for and seeking. Mm-hmm. I think that's a reassuring witness and something I love about our opportunity to talk with sisters who serve on these councils, to hear your witnesses of your divine call, of their divine call, that they are where they're supposed to be and these people are who are needed at this time.
4: Exactly. It's pretty profound behind the scenes.
2: Well, Catherine, we're living in a unique time. We've talked about how COVID just keeps going. And we're dealing with being still so busy as women in Relief Society. And still, we're not totally connecting. You know, our meeting schedules are still being adjusted. We're still having all of these COVID restrictions and other challenges just in our lives. And we would just love to know from your perspective, why is Relief Society still relevant? And how has your testimony of Relief Society's divine origins and importance grown as you've served on the council? And as you mentioned to us, just your service also.
5: Just extensive service on the local level.
2: On local levels of Relief Society callings.
4: Wow. I think that's a great question all of us should ask ourselves. Why do we need Relief Society? In some ways, church in general is fading in today's society. The involvement, even of the new generations, there's a more movement towards spirituality versus religiosity. And that's important for us to solidify in our lives. Why do we need this organization, or why do we need to be part of this Relief Society when there's so many good causes in the world? I believe that Relief Society is still relevant because if we look much further back, President Bingham has taught us personally in a council setting to look at our origin story. Origin stories are powerful for all people, even outside the church, obviously. But knowing Mother Eve, that she was a force for good, a mighty force. Her voice was needed. It was vital to the eternal plan. And that same principle is what lives in Relief Society. It isn't just some modern day group that we kind of came up with to put the women in this little club. I think we have to be so careful not to think of it that way, where we almost start to pattern it after the world's standards. That even happened in Nauvoo with the women of the church. They said, let's make shirts. We want to make lunches. We want to be helpful for this temple to be built. And Joseph looked at them and just said, meet me in the red brick store. The Lord has something much more for you. And I think that that still lives on today. We can be involved in this group and that group, and we should be involved in the world and the good things that are out there. But we have to remember that this is the greatest cause. And the reason is Relief Society was designed and called for a mighty purpose, and it was to save souls. And as soon as we start to drift in another direction or see it in a more casual sense, we lose the power and authority that we do have. We don't have to wait for approval. The approval has been granted, and we have the right to be a participant fully in the work. I think about President Nelson's talk in October 2015. So this was his first talk, actually, as the president of the Quorum of the Twelve, and it was the plea to my sisters. And he said, we need your strength, your conversion, your conviction, and your ability to lead. We need your wisdom and your voices. A little paraphrasing. But you can't get much more direct than that. And if that's the role and the work of Relief Society, then we have some work to do. And it's important for us, too, to see that the Lord and the Spirit are moving us forward. I think the women of the world are moving forward. A lot want to be involved. I think it's wonderful. It's probably driven by the Lord. But we have to channel it in the right direction and to be fully aligned with His work. I think that that's so important. The adversary can easily kick us off gear sometimes if we're not careful and we lose sight of actually what the vision is.
5: I do think what you said about knowing our origins is so important. And I think that's why we are drawn, Chaylin and I, again and again, to stories from our history, women from our history, stories about what the Relief Society has done since the restoration of the gospel, because that's a part of who we are. It's how we got to where we are today, and we're very connected to them. And those stories and those women can give us hints, like you said, of what is the deeper purpose here? How does that translate to life in 2022? So I think that that's a good reminder from President Bingham to not forget where we've come from and to study that and have that help guide us today.
4: Mm-hmm. Exactly. And the Lord needs us to rise to the occasion as well. We can be invited. We can even be pleaded with by a president of the Quorum of the Twelve, future prophet, and we still have to do our part. We still have to rise to that occasion and ask ourselves, well, then how am I to serve? It may look different for each person, but when you're aligned in the realm of Relief Society in the work that it does throughout the world, ministering, of course, at the base of that, you won't be held back. The Lord will back every effort, and I've seen it. I've witnessed it.
2: Well, Catherine, thank you so much for joining us today. I've been really uplifted by these personal insights that you have and your perspective in all of your various service opportunities and in your profession. So thank you.
4: Thank you. It's been so good to be here.
5: Well, thank you so much. Like Shaylin said, this has been such a wonderful conversation for us, and we know for those listening. 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
1: We now present Elder David A. Bednar speaking at the 184th Annual General Conference of the Church of Jesus Christ of Latter-day Saints.
2: I have a dear friend who, in the early years of his marriage, was convinced he and his family needed a four-wheel drive pickup truck. His wife was sure that he did not need, but merely wanted, the new vehicle. A playful conversation between this husband and wife initiated their consideration of the advantages and disadvantages of such a purchase. "Sweetheart, we need a four-wheel drive truck." She asked, "Why do you think we need a new truck?" He answered her question with what he believed was the perfect response. "What if we needed milk for our children in a terrible storm?" "And the only way I could get to the grocery store was in a pickup." His wife replied with a smile, "If we buy a new truck, we won't have money for milk." "So why worry about getting to the store in an emergency?" Over time, they continued to counsel together and ultimately decided to acquire the truck. Shortly after taking possession of the new vehicle, my friend wanted to demonstrate the utility of the truck and validate his reasoning for wanting to purchase it. So he decided he would cut and haul a supply of firewood for their home. It was in the autumn of the year, and snow already had fallen in the mountains where he intended to find wood. As he drove up the mountainside, the snow gradually became deeper and deeper. My friend recognized the slick road conditions presented a risk, but with great confidence in the new truck, he kept going. Sadly, my friend went too far along the snowy road. As he steered the truck off of the road at the place he had determined to cut wood, he got stuck. All four of the wheels on the new truck spun in the snow. He readily recognized that he did not know what to do to extricate himself from this dangerous situation. He was embarrassed and worried. My friend decided, "Well, I will not just sit here." He climbed out of the vehicle and started cutting wood. He completely filled the back of the truck with the heavy load. And then my friend determined he would try driving out of the snow one more time. As he put the pickup into gear and applied power, he started to inch forward. Slowly, the truck moved out of the snow and back onto the road. He finally was free to go home, a happy and a humbled man. I pray for the assistance of the Holy Ghost as I now emphasize vital lessons that can be learned from this story about my friend, the truck, and the wood. It was the load. It was the load of wood that provided the traction necessary for him to get out of the snow, to get back on the road, and to move forward. It was the load that enabled him to return to his family and to his home. Brothers and sisters, each of us also carries a load. Our individual load is comprised of demands and opportunities, obligations and privileges, afflictions and blessings, and options and constraints. Two guiding questions can be helpful as we periodically and prayerfully assess our load. Is the load I am carrying producing the spiritual traction that will enable me to press forward with faith in Christ on the straight and narrow path and avoid getting stuck? Is the load I am carrying creating sufficient spiritual traction so I ultimately can return home to Heavenly Father? Sometimes we mistakenly may believe that happiness is the absence of a load. But bearing a load is a necessary and essential part of the plan of happiness. Because our individual load needs to generate spiritual traction, we should be careful to not haul around in our lives so many nice but unnecessary things that we are distracted and diverted from the things that truly matter most. The Savior said, "Come unto me, all ye that labor and are heavy laden, and I will give you rest. Take my yoke upon you and learn of me, for I am meek and lowly in heart, and ye shall find rest unto your souls. For my yoke is easy and my burden is light." A yoke is a wooden beam, normally used between a pair of oxen or other animals, that enables them to pull together on a load. A yoke places animals side by side so they can move together in order to accomplish a task. Brothers and sisters, please consider the Lord's uniquely individual invitation to take my yoke upon you. Making and keeping sacred covenants yokes us to and with the Lord Jesus Christ. In essence, the Savior is beckoning us to rely upon and pull together with Him, even though our best efforts are not equal to and cannot be compared with His. As we trust in and pull our load with Him during the journey of mortality, truly, His yoke is easy and His burden is light. We are not and never need be alone. We can press forward in our daily lives with heavenly help. Through the Savior's atonement, we can receive capacity and strength beyond our own. As the Lord declared, "Therefore continue your journey and let your hearts rejoice. For behold, and lo, I am with you even unto the end." Consider the example in the Book of Mormon as Amulon persecuted Alma and his people. The voice of the Lord came to these disciples in their afflictions. "Lift up your heads and be of good comfort, for I know of the covenant which ye have made unto me. And I will covenant with my people and deliver them out of bondage." Now please note the centrality of covenants to the promise of deliverance. Covenants received and honored with integrity and ordinances performed by proper priesthood authority are necessary to receive all of the blessings made available through the atonement of Jesus Christ. For in the ordinances of the priesthood, the power of godliness is manifest unto men and women in the flesh, including the blessings of the atonement. Recall the Savior's statement, "For my yoke is easy and my burden is light," as we consider the next verse in the account of Alma and his people. "And I will also ease the burdens which are put upon your shoulders, that even you cannot feel them upon your backs." Many of us perhaps may assume this scripture is suggesting that a burden suddenly and permanently will be taken away. The next verse, however, describes how the burden was eased. "And now it came to pass that the burdens which were laid upon Alma and his brethren were made light. Yea, the Lord did strengthen them, that they could bear up their burdens with ease. And they did submit cheerfully and with patience to all the will of the Lord." The challenges and difficulties were not immediately removed from the people, but Alma and his followers were strengthened, and their increased capacity made the burdens lighter. These good people were empowered through the atonement to act as agents and impact their circumstances. And in the strength of the Lord, Alma and his people were directed to safety in the land of Zarahemla. My beloved brothers and sisters, not only does the atonement of Jesus Christ overcome the effects of the fall of Adam and make possible the remission of our individual sins and transgressions, but his atonement also enables us to do good and become better in ways that stretch far beyond our mortal capacities. Most of us know that when we do things wrong and need help to overcome the effects of sin in our lives, the Savior has made it possible for us to become clean through his redeeming power. But do we also understand that the atonement is for faithful men and women who are obedient, worthy, and conscientious, and who are striving to become better and serve more faithfully? I wonder if we fully acknowledge the strengthening aspect of the atonement in our lives and mistakenly believe we must carry our load all alone through sheer grit, willpower, and discipline, and with our obviously limited capacities. It is one thing to know that Jesus Christ came to the earth to die for us, but we also need to appreciate that the Lord desires, through his atonement and by the power of the Holy Ghost, to enliven us, not only to guide, but also to strengthen and heal us. Alma explains why and how the Savior can enable us. And he shall go forth, suffering pains and afflictions and temptations of every kind. And this that the word might be fulfilled, which saith, he will take upon him the pains and the sicknesses of his people. And he will take upon him death, that he may loose the bands of death which bind his people. And he will take upon him their infirmities, that his bowels may be filled with mercy, according to the flesh, that he may know according to the flesh how to succor his people according to their infirmities. Thus, brothers and sisters, the Savior has suffered not just for our sins and iniquities, but also for our physical pains and anguish, our weaknesses and shortcomings, our fears and frustrations, our disappointments and discouragement, our regrets and remorse, our despair and desperation, the injustices and the inequities we experience, and the emotional distresses that beset us. There is no physical pain, no spiritual wound, no anguish of soul or heartache, no infirmity or weakness you or I ever confront in mortality that the Savior did not experience first. In a moment of weakness, we may cry out, "No one knows what it is like. No one understands." But the Son of God perfectly knows and understands, for he has felt and borne our individual burdens. And because of his infinite and eternal sacrifice, he has perfect empathy and can extend to us his arm of mercy. He can reach out, touch, succor, heal, and strengthen us to be more than we could ever be, and help us do that which we could never do, relying only upon our own power. Indeed, his yoke is easy, and his burden is light. I invite you to study, pray, ponder, and strive to learn more about the Savior's atonement as you assess your individual load.

0: It was the load. It was the load that provided the traction that enabled my friend to get unstuck, to get back on the road, to press forward, and to return to his family. The unique burdens in each of our lives help us to rely upon the merits, mercy, and grace of the Holy Messiah. I testify and promise the Savior will help us to bear up our burdens with ease. As we are yoked with him through sacred covenants and receive the enabling power of his atonement in our lives, we increasingly will seek to understand and live according to his will. We also will pray for the strength to learn from, change, or accept our circumstances, rather than praying relentlessly for God to change our circumstances according to our will. We will become agents who act rather than objects that are acted upon. We will be blessed with spiritual traction. May each of us do and become better through the Savior's atonement. Today is April the 6th. We know by revelation that today is the actual and accurate date of the Savior's birth. April the 6th is also the day on which the Church of Jesus Christ of Latter-day Saints was organized. On this special and sacred Sabbath day, I declare my witness that Jesus the Christ is our Redeemer. I testify he lives and will cleanse, heal, guide, protect, and strengthen us. Of these things, I joyfully testify in the sacred name of the Lord Jesus Christ. Amen.
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2: This is an opportunity for you to ask us gospel-centered questions, whether it's through email or sending us a letter or on the phone or if you see us out on the street. Recently, we received a phone call from Karina, and she had a couple of questions about prayer.
3: Hi, my name is Karina, and I just had a few questions for the Mormon Channel. I've been thinking about prayer a lot lately, and I just wanted to ask why prayer is so important and how can I recognize when I'm receiving an answer to my prayer?
2: That's a great question, Karina. We are all children of God. He loves us. He knows our needs. He wants us to communicate with him through prayer. We should pray to him and no one else. The Lord Jesus Christ commanded, "Ye must always pray unto the Father in my name." As we make a habit of approaching God in prayer, we will come to know him and draw ever nearer to him. Our desires will become more like his. We'll be able to secure for ourselves and for others blessings that he's ready to give if we will but ask in faith. In the April 2002 General Conference, President James E. Faust bore his testimony concerning prayer.
4: This morning, I bear witness to the importance of prayer. Access to our Creator through our Savior is surely one of the great privileges and blessings of our lives. I have learned from countless personal experiences that great is the power of prayer. No earthly authority can separate us from direct access to our Creator. There can never be a mechanical or electronic failure when we pray. There is no limit on the number of times or how long we can pray each day. There is no quota of how many needs we wish to pray for in each prayer. We do not need to go through secretaries or make an appointment to reach the throne of grace. He is reachable at any time and any place.
2: As President Faust stated, our Heavenly Father is always ready to hear and answer our prayers. The power of prayer depends on us. As we strive to make prayer a part of our lives, we should remember this counsel: make our prayers meaningful. The Prophet Mormon warned that if anyone shall pray,

0: way and not with real intent of heart, it profiteth him nothing, for God receiveth none such. To make our prayers meaningful, we must pray with sincerity, with all energy of heart. We must be careful to avoid vain repetitions when we pray. The following is from President Gordon B. Hinckley from the October 2000 General Conference.
1: We can draw near to the Lord in our prayers. These can become conversations of thanksgiving. I can never fully understand how the great God of the universe, the Almighty, invites us as his children to speak with him individually. How precious an opportunity is this? How wonderful that it actually happens. I testify that our prayers, offered in humility and sincerity, are heard and answered. It is a miraculous thing, but it is real.
0: Karina, we've also been asked to use language that shows love, respect, reverence, and closeness. The application of this principle will vary according to different languages. If we pray in English, for example, we should use the pronouns of the scriptures when we address God: thee, thou, thy, and thine, rather than the more common pronouns you, your, and yours. Regardless of the language, the principle remains the same. When we pray, we should use words that appropriately convey a loving, worshipful relationship with God. Elder Russell M. Nelson talks more about prayer in the April 2009 General Conference.
2: Our prayers can be enhanced in other ways. We can use right words, special pronouns in reference to deity. While worldly manners of daily dress and speech are becoming more casual, we have been asked to protect the formal, proper language of prayer. In our prayers, we use the respectful pronouns thee, thou, thy, and thine instead of you, your, and yours. Doing so helps us to be humble. That can also enhance our prayers. Scripture so declares, be thou humble, and the Lord thy God shall lead thee by the hand and give thee answer to thy prayers.
0: You're listening to the Mormon Channel's Q&A. We received a phone call and a question from Karina that concerned prayer. Here's another piece of advice. Always give thanks to Heavenly Father. Alma states that we should live in thanksgiving daily for the many mercies and blessings which he doth bestow upon us. As we take time to remember our blessings, we will recognize how much our Heavenly Father has done for us. We should express our thanks to him. In the April 2007 General Conference, Elder Richard G. Scott talks about how important gratitude is in our prayers.
3: An important aspect of prayer is gratitude. When we contemplate the incomparable gift of prayer and the limitless blessings that flow from it, honest appreciation fills our mind and heart to overflowing with thanksgiving. Should we not therefore continually in profound express to our beloved Father, as well as we are able, our unbounded gratitude for the supernal gift of prayer and for his answers that meet our needs while motivating us to grow? I testify that our Father will always answer your prayers in the way and at the time that will be for your best eternal good. In the name of Jesus Christ, amen.
0: That was Elder Richard G. Scott speaking at the General Conference of the Church, April 2007. 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This is the official radio station of the Church of Jesus Christ of Latter-day Saints. If you have a question for us, you're more than welcome to email us. You can email us at radio@ldschurch.org. You're more than welcome to call us, or if you see us around, you can ask questions as well, and we'll put it on the air. Karina called in and left us a message and said that she had a couple of questions concerning prayer. We should seek Heavenly Father's guidance and strength in all that we do. Alma counseled his son Helaman, "Cry unto God for all thy support. Yea, let all thy doings be unto the Lord. And whithersoever thou goest, let it be in the Lord. Yea, let all thy thoughts be directed unto the Lord. Yea, let all the affections of thy heart be placed upon the Lord forever. Counsel with the Lord in all thy doings, and he will direct thee for good. Yea, when thou liest down at night, lie down unto the Lord, that he may watch over you in your sleep. And when thou risest in the morning, let thy heart be full of thanks unto God. And if ye do these things, ye shall be lifted up in the last day." Elder Richard G. Scott counsels us that we can always talk to our Heavenly Father. From the April 2007 General Conference.
3: Prayer is a supernal gift of our Father in Heaven to every soul. Think of it. The absolute supreme being, the most all-knowing, all-seeing, all-powerful personage, encourages you and me, as insignificant as we are, to converse with him as our Father. Actually, because he knows how desperately we need his guidance, he commands, "Thou shalt pray vocally as well as in thy heart, yea, before the world as well as in secret, in public as well as in private." It matters not our circumstance, be we humble or arrogant, poor or rich, free or enslaved, learned or ignorant, loved or forsaken, we can address him. We need no appointment. Our supplication can be brief or occupy all the time needed. Can be an extended expression of love and gratitude, or an urgent plea for help. He has created numerous cosmos and populated them with worlds, yet you and I can talk with him personally, and he will ever answer.
0: Alma talks about other aspects of prayer that are important to us. We need to remember the needs of others as we pray. We should offer prayers for our welfare and also for the welfare of those who are around us. We should ask Heavenly Father to bless and comfort those in need. The following is from Elder Russell M. Nelson at the April 2009 General Conference.
4: Jesus included a plea for unity. "Father," he said, "I pray unto thee for them, that they may believe in me, that I may be in them as thou, Father, art in me, that we may be one." We too can pray for unity. We can pray to be of one heart and one mind with the Lord's anointed and with our loved ones. We can pray for mutual understanding and respect between ourselves and our neighbors. If we really care for others, we should pray for them. "Pray one for another," taught James, "for the effectual fervent prayer of a righteous man availeth much."
0: We must seek the guidance of the Holy Ghost so that we will know what to include in our prayers. The Holy Ghost can teach us to pray and guide us in the things we say. He can help us pray according to the will of God. President Boyd K. Packer talks about the importance of the Holy Ghost in his General Conference address, October 2009.
5: "That sweet, quiet voice of inspiration comes more as a feeling than it does as a sound. Pure intelligence can be spoken into the mind. The Holy Ghost can communicate with our spirits through the mind more than through the physical senses. This guidance comes as thoughts, as feelings, through promptings and impression. We may feel the words of spiritual communication more than hear them, and see with spiritual eyes rather than with mortal eyes."
0: Doctrine and Covenants Section 9, we learn that when we have an important decision to make, he often will require us to study it out in our mind before he'll give us an answer. Our prayers for guidance will only be as effective as our efforts to be receptive to the whisperings of the Holy Ghost. Alma tells us that our prayers for our own welfare and for the welfare of others will be in vain if we turn away the needy and the naked, and visit not the sick and afflicted, and impart all of your substance, if ye have, to those who stand in need. If we have a difficult task before us, Heavenly Father is pleased when we get on our knees and ask for help, and then get on our feet and go to work. He will help us in all of our righteous pursuits, but he seldom will do something for us that we can do for ourselves. In the April 2008 General Conference of the Church, Elder David A. Bednar talks about the importance of works when it comes to our prayers.
6: True faith is focused in and on the Lord Jesus Christ and always leads to righteous action. The prophet Joseph Smith taught that faith is the first principle in revealed religion and the foundation of all righteousness, and that it is also the principle of action in all intelligent beings. Action alone is not faith in the Savior, but acting in accordance with correct principles is a central component of faith. Thus, faith without works is dead. The prophet Joseph further explained that faith is not only the principle of action, but of power also in all intelligent beings, whether in heaven or on earth. Thus, faith in Christ leads to righteous action, which increases our spiritual capacity and power. Understanding that faith is a principle of action and of power inspires us to exercise our moral agency in compliance with gospel truth, invites the redeeming and strengthening powers of the Savior's atonement into our lives, and enlarges the power within us whereby we are agents unto ourselves.
0: 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You're listening to the Mormon Channel's Q&A. Karina called the radio station and had a few questions about prayer. Another important thing to remember, Karina, is the effect a song has as a means of a prayer. Remember Doctrine and Covenants, section 25, verse 12, "For my soul delighteth in the song of the heart. Yea, the song of the righteous is a prayer unto me, and it shall be answered with a blessing upon their heads." Feel the power of Elder Russell M. Nelson's musical prayer from the April 2003 General Conference.
7: I have felt impressed to conclude this message on prayer with a prayer presented as a hymn. The Lord has said that the song of the righteous is a prayer unto me. The music comes from our book of hymns, for which I have written new words. With thanks to Craig Jessup, Mac Wilberg, and other dear friends in the Tabernacle Choir, we may hear that song of prayer. Brother Jessup, please.

0: a song that was given as a prayer of the heart. 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Karina called and left us a message. She had a couple of questions about prayer. Personal prayer is also important. In his Sermon on the Mount, Jesus Christ counseled, "Enter into thy closet, and when thou hast shut thy door, pray to thy Father which is in secret, and thy Father which seeth in secret shall reward thee openly." Matthew chapter 6, verse 6. Personal and private prayer is an essential part of our spiritual development. At least every morning and every night, we should find a place that is free from distractions and kneel in humility and commune with our Heavenly Father. Although sometimes we need to pray in silence, we should make an extra effort at times to pray vocally. Prayer is a two-way communication. As we close our prayers, we should take time to pause and listen. At times, Heavenly Father will counsel, guide, or comfort us while we're on our knees. We should never give in to the idea that we are not worthy to pray. This idea comes from Satan, who wants to convince us that we must not pray. If we do not feel like praying, we should pray until we do feel like praying. The Savior has commanded, "Pray always, that you may come off conqueror, yea, that you may conquer Satan, and that you may escape the hands of the servants of Satan that do uphold his work." We can let our hearts be full, drawn out in prayer unto God continually. Throughout each day, we can maintain a constant feeling of love for our Heavenly Father and His beloved Son. We can silently express gratitude to our Father and ask Him to strengthen us in our responsibilities. In times of temptation or physical danger, we can silently ask for His help. President Boyd K. Packer talked about this very thing in the October 2009 General Conference.
1: Pray, even if you are young and wayward like the prophet Alma, or have a closed mind like Amulet, who knew and yet he would not know. Learn to pray. Pray often. Pray in your mind, in your heart. Pray on your knees. Pray. Prayer is your personal key to heaven, and the lock is on your side of the veil. And I have learned to conclude all my prayers with, "Thy will be done." Do not expect to be free entirely from trouble and disappointment and pain and discouragement, for these are the things that we're sent here to learn on earth. Someone wrote, "With thoughtless and impatient hands, we tangle up the plans the Lord hath wrought. And when we cry in pain, he saith, 'Be quiet, man, while I untie the knot.'" The scriptures promise, "There hath no temptation taken you, but such as is common to man. But God is faithful, who will not suffer you to be tempted above your able, but will with the temptation also make a way to escape, that he may be able to bear it." The Savior said, "Draw near unto me, and I will draw near unto you. Seek me diligently, and you shall find me. Ask, and ye shall receive. Knock, and it shall be opened unto you."
0: In addition to commanding us to pray in private, the Savior has exhorted us to pray with our families. He said, "Pray in your families unto the Father, always in my name, that your wives and your children may be blessed." That scripture found in 3 Nephi chapter 18, verse 21. We should make family prayer a consistent part of our family's life. Every morning and every evening, we should kneel together in humility, giving each family member frequent opportunities to say the prayer and uniting in gratitude for the blessings Heavenly Father has given us. We should also unite in faith to plead for the blessings we need and to pray for others. Through regular and family prayer, our family members will draw nearer to God and to each other. Our children will learn to communicate with their Father in heaven. We will all be better prepared to serve others and withstand temptations. Our homes will be places of spiritual strength, a refuge from the evil influences of the world. Listen to this story about family prayer, told by President James E. Faust in the April 2002 General Conference.
2: Family prayer is a powerful and sustaining influence. During the dark days of World War II, a 500-pound bomb fell outside the little home of Brother Patey, a young father in Liverpool, England. But the bomb did not go off. His wife had died, so he was rearing five children alone. He gathered them together at this very anxious time for family prayer. They all prayed earnestly, and when they had finished praying, the children said, "Daddy, we will be all right. We will be all right in our home tonight." And so they went to bed. Imagine that terrific bong lying just outside the door, half submerged in the ground. If it had gone off, it would have destroyed probably 40 or 50 houses and killed 200 or 300 people. The next morning, the whole neighborhood was removed for 48 hours, and the bomb was finally taken away. On the way back, Brother Patey asked the foreman of the ARP squad, "Well, what did you find?" "Mr. Patey, we got at the bomb outside of your door and found it ready to explode at any moment. There was nothing wrong with it. We were puzzled why it did not go off." Marvelous things happen when families pray together.
0: You're listening to the Mormon Channel's Q&A. Thank you so much for your question, Karina. Karina called the radio station and had a couple of questions about prayer. Karina, the Savior taught, "Ask and it shall be given you. Seek and ye shall find. Knock and it shall be opened unto you. For everyone that asketh receiveth, and he that seeketh findeth, and to him that knocketh it shall be opened." To the Nephites he said, "Whatsoever ye shall ask the Father in my name, which is right, believing that ye shall receive, behold, it shall be given unto you." Heavenly Father hears our prayers. He may not always answer us as we expect, but he does answer in his own time and according to his own will. Because he knows what's best for us, he sometimes answers no, even when our petitions are sincere. Answers to prayer come in many ways. They often come through the still, small voice of the Holy Ghost. They may come in the circumstances of our lives or through the kind acts of those around us. As we continue to draw near to our Heavenly Father through prayer, we will recognize more readily his merciful and wise answers to our pleadings. We will find that he is our refuge and strength, a very present help in trouble. Listen to President Gordon B. Hinckley in the October 1997 General Conference as he talks about the prayer of faith.
3: "And then these great words, which become the summum bonum of it all. Whatsoever thing ye shall ask the Father in my name, which is good, in faith believing, that ye shall receive. Behold, it shall be done unto you." I believe those words.
0: Elder Richard G. Scott tells us that we can learn a lot from President Gordon B. Hinckley's prayers. In the April 2007 General Conference, here's what he said.
4: "I've learned much about prayer by listening to President Hinckley offer supplications in our meetings. You can also learn from him by carefully studying the exceptional public prayer he offered at the conclusion of the October 2001 conference for fathers' children throughout the world. He prayed from his heart, not from a prepared manuscript. Study that prayer, and you'll find that there are no vain repetitions, no posturing to impress others, as sometimes occurs. He combines simple words eloquently. He prays as a humble, trusting son who knows well his beloved Father in heaven. He confides in the certainty that his answer will come when most needed. Each prayer is tailored to his purpose with a clear statement of what needs resolution, as well as ample expression of gratitude for specific recognized blessings. His spontaneous prayers are like crafted gems, a silent witness to the fundamental place prayers occupied in his life for many, many years."
0: Elder Scott has admonished us to study that prayer. Here's the prayer from President Gordon B. Hinckley from October 2001 General Conference.
3: "I should like to offer a brief prayer in these circumstances. O God, our eternal Father, Thou Thou great judge of the nations, thou who art the governor of the universe, thou who art our Father and our God, whose children we are, we look to thee in faith in this dark and solemn time. Please, dear Father, bless us with faith. Bless us with love. Bless us with charity in our hearts. Bless us with a spirit of perseverance to root out the terrible evils that are in this world. Give protection and guidance to those who are engaged actively in caring for the things of battle. Bless them, preserve their lives, save them from harm and evil. Hear the prayers of their loved ones for their safety. We pray for the great democracies of the earth, whom thou hast overseen in creating their governments, where peace and liberty and democratic processes may obtain. O Father, look with mercy upon this, our own nation, and its friends in this time of need. Spare us and help us to walk with faith, ever in thee and ever in thy beloved Son, on whose mercy we count and to whom we look as our Savior and our Lord. Bless the cause of peace and bring it quickly to us again. We humbly plead with thee, asking that thou wilt forgive our arrogance, pass by our sins, be kind and gracious to us, and cause our hearts to turn with love to thee. We humbly pray in the name of him who loved us all, in even the Lord Jesus Christ, our Redeemer and our Savior. Amen.
0: An amazing prayer from one of our beloved prophets, President Gordon B. Hinckley. Karina, thank you very much for calling the radio station and giving us your questions about prayer.
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6: The following dramatic presentation is an adaptation of the scriptural account of the events in the life of Jesus Christ and is based on the text of the King James Version of the Bible.

Welcome to The Light of Men, a series of dramatized radio programs produced by The Church of Jesus Christ of Latter-day Saints. Our fifth episode, entitled The Bread of Life, is one of 12 dramas depicting the life of our Lord and Savior, Jesus Christ.

0: Master, we have taken up the fragments of the loaves as thou didst command. 12 baskets have been filled. We have given some to the multitudes, and we have taken some for ourselves to supply us on the morrow.
1: Very well, Thomas.
2: Master, there is talk from the people that they would make thee their king.
0: I heard the same. Some say that it should be done by force. How could a king be forced to govern a people?
3: Master, the time is far spent, and it is toward evening. What wouldst thou have us do?
1: Go before me by ship to the other side, to Bethsaida, while I send the multitudes away.
3: Very well. Come with me, Philip and James. Let us go and prepare the ship.
4: John, what are we to do?
0: Walk with us, Simon and Andrew. We are to go before Jesus to the other side of the sea, to Bethsaida.
4: Will we leave without the Master?
3: He has told us to go while he sends the people away. Perhaps he will walk with them to Capernaum. I believe we will meet him there in Bethsaida.

0: facing Bigfoot! This must be the fourth watch of the night, the darkest time! We make no progress!
1: Philip, thou must work while speaking. If we cannot steer the ship against the waves, we will capsize.
0: I am tired.
1: Lift the oars on that side, and I will bring us around into the wind. Thomas, pull us on! Now!
0: I am doing my best! Being tossed with the waves.

0: I'm rowing with all my strength. How can ye not feel faint? It is like the churning of the waves is in my stomach.
1: We have become accustomed to it. Help me take the sail.
2: Jake, pull it towards me and help me lower it. The sail is a hindrance to this contrary wind. The wind is taking us something. Hold it fast, Simon.
1: I have it.
2: Help me tie it to the mast.
3: Simon, shall we allow the winds to blow us backward?
0: Forward is better. I know not where we will come ashore if we allow the winds to control us. I know we are safest if we go toward Bethsaida.
4: Look, over there, on the water. What is it?
0: I see nothing on the water.
5: No, Judas is right. Look there, moving on the water.
4: Where?
2: Thou art unwell, Thomas. Thou seest things that exist not.
3: Look, Simon, to the east. There is something on the water. It appears to be the form of a man.
4: What?
0: It is the form of a man. See, it moves on the water.
2: I see it, but it cannot be.
4: It's a spirit. What else can move so over the surface?
0: It could be nothing else but a spirit. But what has power to float over the waves as this does?
5: Perhaps it is one of those from the land of the Gergesenes that was cast from the wild man into the herd of swine.
0: A herd of swine perished in these very waters.
5: It moves closer. It is a spirit upon the deep.
4: May the heavens save us. It comes toward us. It is a man. See, he looks toward us.
1: He seems to float above the water. Matthew, Philip, we must row harder. Now!
0: I am doing my best.
6: Be of good cheer. It is I. Be not afraid.
4: What is this? It speaks to us.
0: It is Jesus. He walks on the water.
1: It cannot be. What man can walk on water? Is it Jesus?
3: I cannot see. But indeed, he walks upon the waves.
5: This spirit deceives us. It cannot be Jesus.
2: I will speak to him. We shall see if it is the Master.
1: No, Simon.
2: Lord, if it be thou, bid me come unto thee on the water.
1: Simon, what seest thou? Art thou mad?
4: Simon, wilt thou speak to a spectre upon the water? He is not real.
0: Soon find out.
3: Simon, stop! To leave the boat in these waves is foolish.
2: A dangerous thing.
0: If it is Jesus, he has bid me come to him on the water. I shall do it. If it is not, I will swim back to the boat.
3: Simon, it is madness.
0: Let go of me. I will do this.
1: Simon, do not release the side.
5: Oh. Look at him. He walks on the water.
3: It is Jesus. He walks toward him. How can these things be?
0: Hey, the wave!
1: He is sinking! Simon, swim back toward the boat!
0: Lord, save me!
1: I will go to him. He needs my help!
3: No, Andrew! Look!
7: O thou of faith, wherefore didst thou doubt?
1: Philip, help me lift him into the ship.
8: Master, never have we seen things such as these. The thousands are fed with 5 loaves and 2 small fishes. And now we see they walk upon the waves of the deep.
4: We do not comprehend such power.
1: Listen and look. The winds have ceased.
9: Of the truth, thou art the Son of God.
8: Simon speaks the truth, as did John the Baptist. Thou art the Lamb of God.

And when Jesus and his disciples had crossed over into the land of Gennesaret, straightway the people knew him. And they ran throughout the region and began to carry in beds those that were sick or diseased. And whithersoever he entered into villages or cities or country, they laid the sick in the streets and besought him that they might only touch the hem of his garment. And as many as touched him were made perfectly whole. And the people whom he had fed upon the hillside, when they saw that Jesus was gone from them, came by boat to find him.

0: Rabbi, when camest thou hither? The people who were with thee, who were fed by thee, now seek thee.
1: Verily, verily, I say unto you, ye seek me, not because ye desire to keep my sayings, neither because ye saw the miracles, but because ye did eat of the loaves and were filled. Labor not for the meat which perisheth, but for that meat which endureth unto everlasting life, which the Son of Man hath power to give unto you, for him hath God the Father sealed.
0: What shall we do that we might work the works of God?
1: This is the work of God, that ye believe on him whom he hath sent.
2: What sign showest thou then, that we may see and believe thee? What dost thou work? Our fathers did eat manna in the desert. As it is written, he gave them bread from heaven to eat.
1: Verily, verily, I say unto you, Moses gave you not that bread from heaven, but my Father giveth you the true bread from heaven. For the bread of God is he which cometh down from heaven, and giveth life unto the world.
0: Lord, evermore give us this bread.
1: I am the bread of life. He that cometh to me shall never hunger, and he that believeth on me shall never thirst. And this is the will of him that sent me, that every one which seeth the Son and believeth on him may have everlasting life. And him will I raise up in the resurrection of the just at the last day.
3: Sir, what is this that thou sayest? I am the bread which came down from heaven. What meanest thou by this saying? Is not this Jesus, the son of Joseph, whose father and mother we know? How is it then that he saith, I came down from heaven?
1: Murmur not among yourselves. No man can come to me, except he doeth the will of him who hath sent me. And this is the will of him who hath sent me, that ye receive the Son, for the Father beareth record of him. And he who receiveth the testimony and doeth the will of him who sent me, I will raise up in the resurrection of the just. I say unto you, I am that bread of life. Your fathers did eat manna in the wilderness and are dead. I am the living bread which came down from heaven. If any man eat of this bread, he shall live forever. And the bread that I will give is my flesh, which I will give for the life of the world.
3: How can this man give us of his flesh to eat? What strange words are these?
1: Verily, verily, I say unto you, except ye eat the flesh of the Son of Man and drink his blood, ye have no life in you. He that eateth my flesh and drinketh my blood dwelleth in me, and I in him. This is the bread which came down from heaven, not as your fathers did eat manna and are dead. He that eateth of this bread shall live forever.
4: Master, among thy disciples, even those who listen to thy words today, many have said, this is an hard saying. Who can hear it?
1: Doth this offend you? What then if ye shall see the Son of Man ascend up where he was before? It is the Spirit that quickeneth, the flesh profiteth nothing. The words that I speak unto you, they are spirit, and they are life. But there are some of you that believe not.
5: But at thy words, many who believe now have turned back and walk no more among us.
1: Will ye also go away?
5: Lord, to whom shall we go? Thou hast the words of eternal life, and we believe and are sure that thou art that Christ, the Son of the living God.
4: Yea, Lord, Simon has spoken truth.
1: Have not I chosen you 12, and one of you is a devil?
6: After these things, Jesus walked in Galilee, for he would not walk in Jewry, because the Jews sought to kill him. And then came scribes and Pharisees, which were of Jerusalem. And when they saw some of Jesus' disciples eat bread with defiled, that is to say, unwashed, hands, they found fault with Jesus. For according to the law of the Jews, except they wash their hands often, they eat not. And when they come to market, except they wash, they eat not.
7: We will ask him, for we have seen that he and his disciples defile the law, for their hands are not washed when they eat.
8: Leave the question to me. Master, we would ask thee a question. Knowing that thou knowest the law, yet thou and thy disciples obey it not fully, why walk not thy disciples according to the tradition of the elders, but eat bread with unwashed hands?
1: Well hath Isaiah prophesied of you hypocrites. As it is written, this people honoreth me with their lips, but their heart is far from me. Howbeit in vain do they worship me, teaching for doctrines the commandments of men. Full well ye reject the commandment of God, that ye may keep your own tradition.
8: This is false, for we keep faithfully the law of Moses.
7: Speak not derisively against us, for we know the law and the prophets.
1: For Moses said, honor thy father and thy mother, and whoso curseth father or mother, let him die the death. But ye say, if a man shall say to his father or mother, that which ye ask of me I cannot give, for it is dedicated to God, that man then shall be free from the effects of the law. And so he is justified in doing nothing that would honor and succor his needy father and mother. Thus have ye made the commandment of God of none effect by your tradition. Hearken unto me, every one of you, and understand. There is nothing from without a man that entering into him can defile him. But the things which come out of him, those are they that defile the man. If any man have ears to hear, let him hear.

0: knowest thou, Master, that the Pharisees were offended after they heard thy sayings?
1: Every plant which my heavenly Father hath not planted shall be rooted up. Let them alone. They be blind leaders of the blind. And if the blind lead the blind, both shall fall into the ditch.
2: Declare unto us this parable, that we might understand the meaning of thy words which were spoken to the Pharisees.
1: Are ye also yet without understanding? Do not ye yet perceive that whatsoever thing from without entereth into the man, it cannot defile him, because it entereth not into his heart, but into the belly, and is cast out into the draught? That which cometh out of the man, that defileth the man. For from within, out of the heart of man, proceed evil thoughts, thefts, covetousness, wickedness, deceit, an evil eye, pride, foolishness. These are the things which defile a man. But to eat with unwashed hands defileth not a man.
3: And from thence Jesus arose and went into the borders of Tyre and Sidon, and entered into a house, and would have no man know it. But he could not be hid. For behold, a woman whose young daughter had an unclean spirit heard of him, and came and fell at his feet. And the woman was a Greek, a Syrophoenician by nation. And she besought him that he would cast forth the devil out of her daughter.
4: Have mercy on me, O Lord, thou son of David. My daughter is grievously vexed with the devil.
5: Master, send her away, for she followeth us and crieth after us.
1: I am not sent but unto the lost sheep of the house of Israel. Let the children first be filled, for it is not meet to take the children's bread and to cast it unto the dogs.
4: Truth, Lord, yet the dogs eat of the crumbs which fall from their master's tables.
1: O woman, great is thy faith. For this saying, go thy way. Be it unto thee even as thou wilt. The devil is gone out of thy daughter.
4: I thank thee, Lord. Thou hast blessed my humble family. I will go and tend to her.
3: And again, departing from the coasts of Tyre and Sidon, he came unto the Sea of Galilee through the midst of the coasts of Decapolis. And great multitudes came unto him, having with them those that were lame, blind, dumb, maimed, and many others, and cast them down at Jesus' feet. And he healed them, and they glorified the God of Israel.

0: have compassion on the multitude, because they have now been with me 3 days and have nothing to eat. And if I send them away fasting to their own houses, they will faint by the way, for divers of them came from far.
1: From whence can a man satisfy these men with bread here in the wilderness?
2: Yes, Master. When should we have so much bread as to fill so great a multitude?
0: How many loaves have ye?
3: There be 7 loaves, Master, and a few fishes.
0: Bring the loaves and the fishes to me. This I ask of ye all, that ye seat yourselves down upon the ground.
4: And Jesus took the 7 loaves and the fishes and gave thanks, and brake them, and gave to his disciples, and the disciples to the multitude. And they all did eat, and were filled. And they took up of the broken meat that was left 7 baskets full. And they that did eat were about 4,000 men, beside women and children. Straightway Jesus did send away the multitude, and took a ship, and came into the coasts of Magdala. And again the Pharisees and Sadducees came unto him.
5: Rabbi, we hear of the claims that thou art a prophet, and we hear of the healing and the miracles. We come to thee to ask that thou wouldst show us a sign, that we may know that thou art a prophet sent from God.
0: Why doth this generation seek after a sign? When it is evening, ye say, it will be fair weather, for the sky is red. And in the morning it will be foul weather today, for the sky is red and lowering. O ye hypocrites, ye can discern the face of the sky, but can ye not discern the signs of the times? A wicked and adulterous generation seeketh after a sign, and there shall no sign be given unto it, but the sign of the prophet Jonas.
2: Hast thou noted that whenever the Pharisees and the Sadducees come to Jesus, they ask of him questions to entrap him, or to lay hold on his words?
6: He knows the law and the Psalms and the prophets better than they. It frightens them, for their evils and hypocrisy are revealed before the people.
7: Their world is turned upside down, for he hath an answer to every question they ask of him.
2: And often another question he puts to them, and they are left confused or silent.
8: Simon, as we departed the ship, Bartholomew told me that no man among us brought bread.
6: We have nothing to eat. Judas holds the bag with the money.
8: He did not buy bread, neither did Matthew or Philip.
0: Take heed and beware the leaven of the Pharisees and of the leaven of Herod.
9: Does he say this because he heard us tell that we have no bread?
8: I know not.
0: Why reason ye because ye have no bread? Perceive ye not yet, neither understand? Have ye your heart yet hardened? Having eyes, see ye not? And having ears, hear ye not? And do ye not remember, when I break the 5 loaves among 5,000, how many baskets full of fragments took ye up?
2: 12.
0: And when the 7 loaves among 4,000, how many baskets full of fragments took ye up?
7: 7.
0: How is it that ye do not understand that I spake it not to you concerning bread, that ye should beware of the leaven of the Pharisees and of the Sadducees?
8: Master, thou speakest not of their leaven which maketh bread, but of their doctrine.
0: Yes, John.

0: Be neither angry with me nor with Salome. It was a promise which thou didst make. Perhaps in a moment of weakness, yet it was done.
1: Do not mock me, woman. Thou art not beyond my reach.
0: Oh, is that a threat? Art thou superstitious?
1: Thou hast heard the miracles done by this one? This Jewish prophet? Word has been spread throughout the kingdom that the eyes of the blind now see, the deaf are made to hear, the lame walk, even the dead are raised.
0: And so he is John the Baptist? Herod, John is dead. And this other man, this Galilean, speaks not against us. He has no sway upon the people that would upset the balances of power in this region.
1: I sleep not well. I eat not well. Though he be dead, he is constantly before my eyes. His words are forever in my ears.
0: And yet thou wouldst lay hold on this other Jewish prophet. Thou wouldst have him stand before thee.
1: Woman! I said, do not mock me. I need to know!
0: John the Baptist has not risen from the dead, my dear. I do not mock thee, but I smile at a child's nightmare. Thou fearest that which does not exist.
1: Some have said that it is Elias or one of the prophets. Or that it is John the Baptist raised from the dead. And therefore mighty works do show forth themselves in him.

0: There it is, the city of Caesarea Philippi.
1: Named for thee, our dear friend Philip.
0: Most certainly not. It is named for both Caesar and for the Tetrarch, Philip.
2: Philip, who was once married to that evil woman Herodias.
0: And beyond it is Mount Hermon.
3: It is beautiful, is it not?
2: Yes, it is.
4: Whom do men say that I, the Son of Man, am?
0: Some say that thou art John the Baptist.
5: Some say that thou art Elias.
3: Or one of the prophets.
4: But whom say ye that I am?
6: Thou art the Christ, the Son of the living God.
4: Blessed art thou, Simon Barjona, for flesh and blood hath not revealed this unto thee, but my Father which is in heaven. And I say also unto thee that thou art Peter, and upon this rock I will build my church, and the gates of hell shall not prevail against it. And I will give unto thee the keys of the kingdom of heaven, and whatsoever thou shalt bind on earth shall be bound in heaven, and whatsoever thou shalt loose on earth shall be loosed in heaven.
7: And he charged them straightly that they should tell no man that he was Jesus the Christ. And from that time forth began Jesus to show unto his disciples how that he must go unto Jerusalem and be delivered up unto the leaders of the Jews and of the Gentiles.
4: The Son of Man must suffer many things, and be rejected of the elders and chief priests and scribes, and be slain, and be raised the third day.
8: Why must this come to pass?
9: Be it far from thee, Lord. This shall not be unto thee.
4: Get thee behind me, Satan, for thou savorest not the things that be of God, but the things that be of man. If any man will come after me, let him deny himself and take up his cross and follow me. Break not my commandments for to save your lives. For whosoever will save his life must be willing to lose it for my sake. And whosoever will be willing to lose his life for my sake, the same shall find it in the world to come. Therefore, forsake the world and save your souls. For what doth it profit a man if he shall gain the whole world, and yet he receive him not whom God hath ordained, and he lose his own soul, and he himself be a castaway? Whosoever shall be ashamed of me and of my words in this adulterous and sinful generation, of him shall the Son of Man be ashamed, when he shall come in his own kingdom, clothed in the glory of his Father with the holy angels. Verily, I say unto you, there be some standing here which shall not taste of death till they

0: And it came to pass that after 6 days, Jesus took with him Peter and James and John, and went up into a mountain to pray. And as he prayed, he was transfigured before them, and the fashion of his countenance was altered, and his raiment was white and glistering. And behold, there talked with him two men, which were Moses and Elias, who appeared in glory, and spake of his death and his resurrection, which he should accomplish at Jerusalem. And it came to pass that as Moses and Elias departed from them, Peter said unto Jesus,
1: Lord, it is good for us to be here. And if thou wilt, let us make here three tabernacles.

0: tabernacles, one for thee, one for Moses, and one for Elias.
1: What is it?
2: It is as a cloud that overshadows us.
3: This is my beloved son, in whom I am well pleased. Hear ye him.

0: Peter, James, John, arise and be not afraid.
1: We are alone?
0: This I charge ye, that ye tell no man what things ye have seen, until the Son of Man be risen again from the dead.
2: And they kept it close in those days, and told no man any of the things which they had seen. And they questioned one with another what the rising of the dead should mean. And it came to pass that as they journeyed, the disciples asked Jesus, saying,
3: Why say the scribes that Elias must first come?
0: Elias truly shall first come and restore all things as the prophets have written. And again, I say unto you that Elias has come already, concerning whom it is written, Behold, I will send my messenger, and he shall prepare the way before me. And they knew him not, and have done unto him whatsoever they listed. Likewise shall also the Son of Man suffer of them, and be set at naught. But I say unto you, Who is Elias? Behold, this is Elias, whom I send to prepare the way before me.
4: James, what are we to understand by this saying?
1: We are to understand that he speaks of John the Baptist, who was Elias, that he is the one who was called to prepare the way before the coming of the Messiah.
5: Philip, we are also to understand that Jesus speaks of another Elias, who will come to restore all things, as is written by the prophets.
2: This concludes the fifth episode in a series of radio dramas entitled The Light of Man, produced by The Church of Jesus Christ of Latter-day Saints. We hope you'll join us again as we continue this series with the next episode entitled, I Am the Light of the World.

0: 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Now presenting Into All the World.
1: The vision will begin to be fulfilled.
2: Our membership is found throughout the world.
1: The New Zealanders and the Australians.
3: Sono felice di servire il Signore.
1: Vietnam, Cambodia, Thailand, Burma.
2: Five new temples.
4: Ne kupitia kwa imani.
1: Go ye into all the world.
5: Nicaragua. The history of the church in Nicaragua. The first missionaries arrived in Nicaragua in 1953, and the first convert was baptized the following year. In 1978, civil war forced missionaries to leave the area, but work resumed in the late 1980s. Membership was approximately 3,500 when the Nicaragua Managua Mission was organized in 1989. Just 1 year later, membership had increased to 8,000. In the past 5 years, membership in Nicaragua has more than doubled. Current membership in Nicaragua is 67,275.
6: Welcome to Into All the World, where we discuss the growth of the church around the globe. I'm Tim Taggart. Joining me from Guatemala are President Romel Fratz and Sister Elizabeth Fratz, who have recently presided over the Nicaragua Managua Mission. President Fratz was born in Guatemala and served a mission in the Guatemala Quetzaltenango Mission, and Sister Fratz was born in Peru. They met at Brigham Young University. President Fratz graduated in agriculture, and Sister Fratz graduated in translation and is a certified English teacher. After graduating, President Fratz began working for the church education system, and he's currently a coordinator in CES in Guatemala. Present Sister Fratz have 4 children who range from age 8 to 15 and who are all in the mission field with them. Thanks for joining us, Present Sister Fratz.
7: Thank you.
6: It's wonderful to be able to speak with someone who is living and serving and is also a native of Latin America and who reflects all those sort of things. Tell us a little bit about the mission field that you served in and a little bit about the people and the missionaries that you served with.
7: Yes, Nicaragua, it's a wonderful place. We were really blessed to serve with the people down there. The reason of this is because they were really friendly. They like to talk a lot with all the people, especially with missionaries. They have problems. You have low income. And so they really go to college and they're well-educated, most of them. Sometimes they have difficult times finding employment. But for missionary work, is one of the amazing places on this earth where missionaries can share the gospel with the people. We had a wonderful, wonderful, really experience serving with them.
6: Sounds like a great situation. So it's not uncomfortable for people on the street to discuss religion in Nicaragua?
7: No, as a matter of fact, they just love it, you know, to talk with people. They just are friendly. Even they ask you where you're from, and they had a good conversation with you, and the interesting is that most of the people do in that way. And for missionary work, we had a really great experience on finding many, many people, you know, to teach them the gospel.
6: That's the great fun of the mission is when you're teaching the gospel. So they got to do that all the time.
7: Yes, they did all the time. And we didn't have even time to be, you know, knocking doors because we were just finding us because we had so many experience that the missionaries, just people were, you know, talking to them rather than the missionaries talking to them. So it was an amazing thing to see them talking to the missionaries, and many baptisms came because people were finding the missionaries.
6: Wow, that's a wonderful thing. And it's great to see the gospel when it's growing like that and people love talking about it. It must be a wonderful experience.
7: Yes, it is.
6: Talk to us a minute about what it was like having your family with you as a mission president and going into the mission field with your wife and children.
7: Well, I think my children really loved the mission. They were, at the beginning, they were kind of scared, you know, because they didn't know what's coming for them. But they really mingled well with the people. And I want to tell a story. My children, you know, all of them, they were going with the missionaries out every Sunday to share the gospel with the people. And they really loved to do this. And we were really happy to see that our sons, especially, they had a great experience serving together with the missionaries. So it was wonderful for them.
6: Sister Fratz?
8: My children were excited. At the beginning, like my husband said, it was a little bit difficult. But once they got the meaning of everything, they just kept going. And especially, like, we're talking about missionary work. Like my husband said, they went with the missionaries to teach and to visit and to pick up people. But then the war and, you know, school, they did really well. We were very happy to have our children in the mission field because it was a great experience for them, for us, and especially the great example of the missionaries made it meaningful.
6: I bet the missionaries really loved your children too, and it was great for them to have your children in the mission field with them.
7: Yes, it was a good experience, and we just arrived, like a couple of days ago, we were talking about this, and they were really happy and remembering the many experiences because they felt the Spirit so many times that now they are ready to serve their mission by themselves. And they are really, you know, preparing. And even right now, they go out with the missionaries working with them.
6: Well, you know, one of the things that for church education and also for a mission president is having you and your wife serving together, you know, and known to the youth and to the missionaries, and being that example of a temple married couple with children. I bet it was a wonderful example to a lot of the missionaries who may not have had parents who were married in the temple and faithful in the covenants.
7: Yes, we saw that. And we saw also that many missionaries came to us and asked, why do you love your wife? And oh, you make a wonderful couple. And they were all the time asking questions about marriage. And the greatest thing is that they were saying, President, we want to have a family like yours. So that was wonderful.
6: Just an important thing that occurs there for so many who may not have had those kind of parents to see the gospel in action in a home and to have it coming from their priesthood leader. It's a great example.
7: Yes, it is.
6: Talk to us a little bit about the members of the church there and the way the church is organized and growing, the stakes and wards. Did you have districts in your mission?
7: You know, in the last like 4 or 6 years, we have organized like 7 stakes in Nicaragua. So in Central America, Nicaragua is the fastest growing number of members of the church down there in Nicaragua. They are really growing. Usually, you know, in 1 year you start a little branch, was a small branch. Next year you have almost a ward, ready to become a ward. So that is the amazing how the church is growing in Nicaragua.
6: And it's marvelous to see what happens when these opportunities for leadership come, and to see the saints rise to meet those opportunities through the inspiration of the Holy Ghost.
7: Yes, we were really amazed with the kind of the attitude of the church leaders down there. You know, it touched our hearts because they were, if you talk to them and plan things together with them, they were really happy to do it and work together with missionaries, especially missionaries. They all the time they were asking us, President, what do you want to do this month? Or what the mission is looking at this month to do? And they were asking all these questions and they want to do it. You know, so we sat there in councils and planned things with them, and they were really happy to work very hard, you know, with missionaries. And that is amazing because I guess most of the baptisms we have there were because members of the church, like 90% of the baptisms were because members were giving references to missionaries. So the missionaries didn't have much time to go knocking doors and tracking people because they were really busy working with the members of the church.
6: You know, all the missionaries and mission presidents around the world listening to this will be wishing their mission could do the same thing. What a great example.
7: They were, and they are right now.
6: That's wonderful. What are some of the cultural challenges that the church faces in Nicaragua? Are there special challenges culturally with the church and its growth and the non-members of the church?
7: Well, right now we have some, I guess we would call some problems, but they're very simple problems. For example, the members of the church are learning how to cope with the growth, the church growth right there. So that is one of the biggest problems that they have. And I believe they're actually doing a good job because Nicaragua changed in the last year, or last 2 years, they were baptizing a lot of, for example, youth. So, but we changed this. We started baptizing more families. For example, last year until this year, we baptized around 800 to 900 families. And that is incredible. It's amazing what's going on baptizing families. So this problem that we had before, it was solved by looking for families and baptizing families.
6: Well, and you're talking about the growth of the church in the future, because it's that next generation and the generation following that really established the church.
7: Yes. As a matter of fact, last 2 days ago, there was a temple trip for the people in Nicaragua, and they came, 40 families got sealed in the temple from Nicaragua. And like 3 months ago, there were another 35 families. So we believe this year we have around 150 families have been sealed in the temple just this year, and it's amazing what's going on with them.
6: It sounds like a temple in Nicaragua may be in the future.
7: We hope that.
6: Yeah, that's marvelous. And this kind of growth, in many ways, growth engenders growth, because the more members you get, the more people know about the church and more people join the church.
7: We believe, you know, that the church is going to be maybe 2 or 3 years. We will have around 3 to 5 more stakes in Nicaragua, even maybe more than that, because we divided, the mission was divided when we left the mission. So we have 2 missions now there, and they are just incredible. They were giving some information, some words right now. Usually, you know, the attendance, church attendance is around 100 to 150 people, you know, going to each ward. But now, these wards are becoming stronger. Now they have 200, 225 people attending most of the wards in Nicaragua. So that means very soon, you know, these wards are going to divide, and we will see an amazing growth and even a creation of new stakes in Nicaragua.
6: This is a wonderful problem to have.
7: Yes, it is.
6: I'm Tim Taggart. You're listening to Into All the World on the Mormon Channel. And today we're discussing missionary work in Nicaragua with President and Sister Fratz. It sounds like thrilling things are going on in Nicaragua. Talk to us a little bit about the impact that the Book of Mormon has on missionary work in Nicaragua.
7: One of the rules that we had in Nicaragua, you know, during the time is that the missionaries had to have their Book of Mormon in hand. And this was an amazing first for our missionaries to find these people that wanted to talk to them because of the Book of Mormon. People, they saw the missionaries and they were asking them about the Book of Mormon. For example, the Robles family. This Robles family, they saw the missionaries and they knew about them many years ago, and he was a congressman from Nicaragua, like the last term. You know, he was really amazed that he wanted to know more about the church. He read the Book of Mormon, and then he found out that it was true because he saw something in a dream, and so he wanted to know about the church. And then he read it, and he got baptized. And now he has a strong testimony that he wants all his friends and family members to be members of the church. His immediate family are members now, but now he's going with other and inviting other families to come, you know, to the church because of the Book of Mormon. So the Book of Mormon is the biggest tool that the Lord has given us, you know, to work with families. And we believe that is the most amazing thing when we ask the investigators, ask Heavenly Father, you know, because you will know by yourself if this is true. And that is the amazing thing. Most of them, I will say, they grab the Book of Mormon as never before, and their life changes.
6: Yeah. They feel the Spirit in a special way, don't they?
7: Yes.
6: What's the impact of the Scriptures in the lives of the missionaries? Not just the Book of Mormon, but the other Scriptures as well, in both studying and teaching from them.
7: I believe what I saw with the missionaries, that the ones, all of them, they were really ready to learn the gospel. And because they wanted to have a testimony, a personal testimony of the principles that are the scriptures. And I saw them, you know, pondering, searching the scriptures. And that was an incredible mother, because I will say all of them felt in their hearts the and got a testimony of the Book of Mormon and from the scriptures. And I saw them, you know, teaching with really great courage and with great love and understanding of the scriptures, because I went to them teaching so many times with them, and I saw them presenting even in a way that I went, oh my goodness, he is really, I am feeling so strongly the Spirit, and I have even a personal testimony of this principle, this missionary's teaching, because it was such a powerful lesson that I felt, you know, the Holy Ghost teaching me that what this missionary was saying was true, and the people around them, they were feeling exactly the same thing. So I believe, you know, now when missionaries read the scriptures, prepare themselves, go on seminaries and institutes, or prepare with their families and have opportunities for teaching, they become the greatest teachers, and they really help Heavenly Father's children to come to Christ.
6: Perhaps Sister Fratz could share some feelings about how the Book of Mormon impacted the work and the sisters.
8: The Book of Mormon was a next way of teaching new converts, especially in conferences. Prescient taught the missionaries to use it and to tell the investigators to pray about it and to have a testimony, you know, and also compromise of reading the Book of Mormon. And sometimes, you know, investigators tell you like, oh, I read it. Or they will have to make sure that they really did it. And so sometimes they came to homes and read with them and prayed with them about the Book of Mormon. And like my husband said, it really made a big difference in their lives and even in our lives, because we also read it. And I know that the Book of Mormon is true. I totally know that even, you know, the people that came to the waters of baptism, they had a testimony. Most of them had a strong testimony about the Book of Mormon. I kept reading it.
6: What are some experiences where you saw the inspiration of the Lord working on your husband as the mission president, where his hand was guided by the Lord?
8: Well, most of the time I realized that he had the right inspiration, that the Lord was guiding him, because I noticed the changes in the missionary's life. I noticed how many of them repented. I don't know what it was, but they were touched, and they decided, you know, sometimes even many missionaries wanted to go back home. They will be interviewed, and, you know, after that, they will be given some goals. And I knew that my husband was being guided by the Lord. Even now, I can tell that many of them have changed their lives for good. And we have seen so many of them getting married in the temple, and we have seen many of them living lives like in the mission field, like, they haven't changed so much, you know, their appearances and stuff like that. So I can say that the Lord really was there for my husband, and he was always asking him to be worthy enough to help these young missionaries. They will be, you know, changing in the mission field, but also will be changing for their older lives. We have seen that, and here I can say that when they are set apart, the Lord really, you know, extends his blessings to this mission presence so that they can have the right inspiration for their missionaries.
6: Thank you. You just know that's true. We heard your wife expressing how marvelously inspired you were as a mission president. Talk to us about what it's like to have the companion of your choice that you love as your missionary companion, and what Sister Fratz did to bless the lives of the missionaries and the success of the work in Nicaragua.
7: The missionaries call them mom. you can tell because of that, the love they have for my wife. And I appreciate what she did in the mission. I had to sometimes to help missionaries, you know, with their problems. And But she came and gave them her love, you know, to each one of them. And it was amazing to see how she extended her love to each one of the missionaries and helping them overcome many, many problems, especially, you know, they come to me for spiritual problems, and they went to my wife for an advice and about different problems they have in their families or even with companions sometimes. And, you know, many times she was the first one to find out what was going on in the mission because they were talking to her, and she was saying, hey, I saw this. And she was an incredible help in the mission because the Lord really uses the sisters in the church to feel things that sometimes we don't feel them. But because that feeling that they have, we were able to make such a team that we really come together on helping each one of the missionaries.
6: Well, and you know that's true. And what a blessing it is to be able to serve together in this kind of an experience and have such a great impact on the lives of the young missionaries, to be able to serve as a team. From your CES role that you had in the past, working with seminary and institute students, what are some of the benefits that you saw of those that were engaged in seminary when they were young people and their preparations for the mission field?
7: Well, we saw the missionaries when they go to seminary and institute, they are ready to really be teachers like the Lord wants them to be right now. Because they have to prepare their lessons, they have to prepare for that person. And when they go to seminary, you know, they learn how to prepare talks, how to prepare for teaching a family. And that is the biggest difference.
6: What a marvelous blessing it is as well to prepare them as future leaders in the church to strengthen the kingdom in the future, in their own families.
7: Yes, I told them, I want you to be the best father. I want you to be the best student. I want you to be really to see you once again to Heavenly Father's place. So, you know, we try to change things. Like I told them, I want you to be obedient for eternity, for example, because we had to change something because they were thinking, oh, I just served the mission, that's enough. But we changed it. I hear their vision that saying, you are preparing for eternity. So be prepared for that. Challenge will come to your life and promise will come to your life. You have to be ready for these challenges and face them with faith and with great courage. I saw that change, and my missionaries now, you know, I try to teach them that. And now I have seen them going to school, making an effort to really finish their schooling, especially Latin people, because they sometimes they have some problems with the schooling, and they are showing leadership now. They don't give up that easily. And I feel so happy to see my Latin American missionaries changing their lives in a way that it is incredible. Able to study, you know, and I say, if I did it, you can do it too. So we have been working in that direction with them, and I am truly happy to say right now that most of them are going to school and finishing their schooling. So that makes me really happy to see that.
6: Well, the future's in good hands with these great missionaries that have been nurtured in the Lord. Share with us, if you would, a couple of the great spiritual experiences that you had in the mission field.
7: Yes, I guess the biggest experience to me that the Lord was in command, in control of the mission, that He was really guiding us through feelings, thoughts that came to our council meetings and with the missionaries. And I saw this with many missionaries that work with us in the office and with the song leaders. And I saw that, and I think that was the greatest experience to know that the Lord is in control and He's guiding all the mission presence to do His work. And that is in this matter. Now, about the missionary work, the miracle was that the missionaries first changed their lives. I saw that miracle. They came, you know, with questions, with problems, and the miracle was seeing them change, repent, and even many times confess their sins and change their lives. And they said, "Present now, I find out about this principle, and I feel sorry that I didn't live it in that way before. And now I want to do it in this way that the Lord has shown me how to do it." And that was the miracle with the missionaries, with the families that we saw in the mission. I think the most incredible, it will be that seeing families come to the church, get a personal testimony of the Book of Mormon and the restoration of the gospel, and attending church in such a way that there were so many people themselves. And that was the keystone of everything in the mission field, seeing people change. For example, I told about the Robles family and the other one, the brother Julio, we call them, and he came one day, he didn't know what to do, and he found the missionaries, and he asked them, what can I do to change? And he quit smoking and other problems that he had, and then he got baptized, and after that, he went to his wife and children and explained to them what was going on with him. And we saw this incredible experience, seeing the children come to the church and coming to the Lord and changing their lives. And now, like a couple of months ago, I saw them being sealed in the temple and being happy with their families. So that is the miracle, seeing hundreds and I will say, because in the 3 years, we baptized around 12,000 people in Nicaragua. And it was incredible to see most of them being baptized in the church and come to the church and coming to the Lord and being obedient to his commandments.
6: It's miraculous to see what the Lord can accomplish and his Spirit just using his children.
8: I had many spiritual experiences, but one of them was about this sister that one day she came to church. She was probably 45-year-old sister, and her daughter was like around 15. And they came into church, and I realized that they felt kind of awkward and sad. And I came up and talked to them. And, you know, she started crying, and she says, I have been away from church for so long that I have been having so many problems that I decided to come back. Anyway, I talked to her and I told her that she should pray and she should keep coming to church and reading her scriptures with her daughter. She had her husband and her other children, but they didn't want to come to church. And just before we finished our mission, she came to the temple and got sealed with her husband, because in that year, she became strong. She started serving in young women, and her daughter was doing the same thing, you know, attending and praying, and she became really strong. She invited her husband. I noticed families coming together forever. We need to make an effort to do it. We got to make sacrifices. We got to do what the Lord wants us to do and what also the prophets have told us. And I know that she made a great effort. For me, it was a great experience to see her so happy with her husband, her daughter. She's still working on the other children. But to me, it was just incredible to see now her face. She looks happy, and she's always eager to serve in the church. For me, it was incredible. And about the missionaries, I've seen so many that I will always tell one about this elder. He felt uneasy, and he always told me, I want to go back home, I want to go back home. And we will always talk. And one day I said, you got to really pray and think, what was the reason why you came to the mission field? And that will give you an answer to what you want to do. And he was from a different culture than us. He learned to love Jesus Christ because he wasn't Christian before. And so I said, you got to really pray and gain a true testimony. My husband also did his part, but just to tell you, he kept going in the mission. He finished his mission, and then he went back home. He got sealed to a sister returning missionary. And I know that right now they are doing really well in the country where they live. And, you know, for me, those experiences are so wonderful, because it tells me that we're in the true church and that we have the gospel. And like I said, we only need to follow the Lord and to do what the prophets tell us. To me, the Lord really is there for us, especially when we are truthful and faithful.
6: Thank you. You just know that's true, don't you? As we conclude, we're just so delighted to be able to speak with you and your wife, Sister Fraz, who recently presided over the Nicaragua Managua Mission. This is Into All the World on the Mormon Channel, and I'm Tim Taggart. We're so grateful to be able to visit with you today. And perhaps as we conclude, President, would you mind sharing with us your testimony? And then we'd like to hear your wife's testimony. Then we'll ask you to bear your testimony for us in Spanish, if you would, briefly.
7: Many years ago, I was walking down one street, and I saw a couple of missionaries walking down the street too. And I called them and asked them, "Would you please teach me? I want to know about this church." And I remember they didn't stop the first time, even the second time. Until the third time, they looked at me saying, "What do you want?" And I remember this because they taught me the Book of Mormon the first day, and that really impressed my mind and my heart. And I knew that what I was looking for, I did find it that day. I didn't know many things about the church or even all the doctrine, but I felt something that I never felt before. That day, I got a testimony of the Book of Mormon. Since that day, I can tell that the Book of Mormon is true. I have read the doctrines. I have read so many times the Book of Mormon, and I can tell and I can feel that it is true. And also I know that this church is guided by the Lord, that He really knows our problems, that He really wants to help us. I do know that we have a problem on earth, and we are going to be safe if we just follow His instructions and all that He is teaching us to do. I know also that the restored gospel is once again on earth, and I do know that the prophet Joseph Smith was a prophet of God, and he saw Heavenly Father and His Son Jesus Christ. I do know that. And also I know that families can be forever. And especially about missionary work, I believe and I feel in my heart that the Lord really help us and help the missionaries change their lives and improve their lives. And also our entire family has been changed because of that. We know that serving the Lord is the most wonderful thing that can happen to a person, to a member of the church, to do something with the gospel. And also, I do know that this time that it was incredible, I believe that the Lord sent us there. He guided the mission. And I say these things in the name of Jesus Christ. Amen.
8: I'm going to bear my testimony, and I would like to say that I know that this is the true church of the Lord. And I also know that right now we have a prophet, Thomas S. Monson, and I know that he guided us. So I also know that if we follow all the precepts and if we attend the temple, we pray, we read our scriptures, and we live the way the Lord wants us, we will go back to His presence. I also know that this church, it's the only church in the earth that will teach us how to go back to our Heavenly Father. And I would like to say that the Book of Mormon, it's a wonderful book. It's the scriptures that have told me how to change my life and how to be more humble. And I also know that if we live, like I said before, the way the Lord wants us, we will be a good example for others, and we will always be making missionary work. And I say this thing to me, Jesus Christ.
7: Bueno, en español voy a compartir mi testimonio. 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
6: Amén. Thank you, President Fratz. Sister Fratz, appreciate your marvelous testimonies and appreciate your service serving in the Nicaragua Managua Mission. 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That's just marvelous. This is Into All the World on the Mormon Channel. I'm Tim Taggart. 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
10: 14 years ago, the Lord decided it was not necessary for my wife to live any longer on the earth. He took her to the other side of the veil. I confess that there are times when it's difficult not to be able to turn and talk to her. But I don't complain. The Lord has allowed me in important moments in my life to feel her influence through the veil. What I'm trying to teach is that when we keep the temple covenants we have made, and when we live righteously in order to maintain the blessings promised by those ordinances, then what come what may, we have no reason to worry or to feel despondent. I know I will have the privilege of being with that beautiful wife, whom I love with all my heart, and with those children who are with her on the other side of the veil. Because of the ordinances that are performed in the temple. What a blessing to have once again on the earth the sealing authority, not only for this mortal life, but for the eternities. I'm grateful that the Lord has restored His gospel in its fullness, including the ordinances that are required for us to be happy in the world and to live everlastingly happily lives in the hereafter.
11: Faith in Jesus Christ is the greatest power available to us in this life. All things are possible to them that believe.
4: 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Today, we'll be listening to President Russell M. Nelson's talk, Christ is Risen. Faith in Him will move mountains.
11: My dear brothers and sisters, I'm grateful for the privilege of speaking with you on this Easter Sunday. The atoning sacrifice and resurrection of Jesus Christ changed each of our lives forever. We love Him and gratefully worship Him and our Heavenly Father. During the past 6 months, we have continued to grapple with a global pandemic. I marvel at your resilience and spiritual strength in the face of illness, loss, and isolation. I pray constantly that through it all, you will feel the Lord's unfailing love for you. If you have responded to your trials with a stronger discipleship, this past year will not have been in vain. This morning we have heard from church leaders who come from every populated continent on earth. Truly, the blessings of the gospel are for every race, language, and people. The Church of Jesus Christ is a global church. Jesus Christ is our leader. Thankfully, even a pandemic has not been able to slow the onward march of His truth. The gospel of Jesus Christ is exactly what is needed in this confused, contentious, and weary world. Each of God's children deserves the opportunity to hear and accept the healing, redeeming message of Jesus Christ. No other message is more vital to our happiness, now and forever. No other message is more filled with hope. No other message can eliminate contention in our society. Faith in Jesus Christ is the foundation of all belief and the conduit of divine power. According to the Apostle Paul, without faith it is impossible to please God, for he that cometh to God must believe that he is, and that he is a rewarder of them that diligently seek him. Everything good in life, every potential blessing of eternal significance, begins with faith. Allowing God to prevail in our lives begins with faith that He is willing to guide us. True repentance begins with faith that Jesus Christ has the power to cleanse, heal, and strengthen us. Deny not the power of God, the prophet Moroni declared, for he worketh by power according to the faith of the children of men. It is our faith that unlocks the power of God in our lives. And yet, exercising faith can seem overwhelming. At times we may wonder if we can possibly muster enough faith to receive the blessings that we so desperately need. However, the Lord put those fears to rest through the words of the Book of Mormon prophet Alma. Alma asks us simply to experiment upon the Word and exercise a particle of faith. Yea, even if we can no more than desire to believe. The phrase particle of faith reminds me of the Lord's biblical promise that if we have faith as a grain of mustard seed, we shall be able to say unto this mountain, remove hence to yonder place, and it shall remove, and nothing shall be impossible unto you. The Lord understands our mortal weakness. We all falter at times, but He also knows of our great potential. The mustard seed starts small but grows into a tree large enough for birds to nest in its branches. The mustard seed represents a small but growing faith. The Lord does not require perfect faith for us to have access to His perfect power, but He does ask us to believe. My dear brothers and sisters, my call to you this Easter morning is to start today to increase your faith. Through your faith, Jesus Christ will increase your ability to move the mountains in your life. Even though your personal challenges may loom as large as Mount Everest, your mountains maybe loneliness, doubt, illness, or other personal problems. Your mountains will vary, and yet the answer to each of your challenges is to increase your faith. That takes work. Lazy learners and lax disciples will always struggle to muster even a particle of faith. To do anything well requires effort. Becoming a true disciple of Jesus Christ is no exception. Increasing your faith and trust in Him takes effort. May I offer 5 suggestions to help you develop that faith and trust? First, study. Become an engaged learner. Immerse yourself in the Scriptures to understand better Christ's mission and ministry. Know the doctrine of Christ so that you understand its power for your life. Internalize the truth that the atonement of Jesus Christ applies to you. He took upon Himself your misery, your mistakes, your weakness, and your sins. He paid the compensatory price and provided the power for you to move every mountain you will ever face. You obtain that power with your faith, trust, and willingness to follow Him. Moving your mountains may require a miracle. Learn about miracles. Miracles come according to your faith in the Lord. Central to that faith is trusting His will and timetable. How and when He will bless you with the miraculous help you desire. Only your unbelief will keep God from blessing you with miracles to move the mountains in your life. The more you learn about the Savior, the easier it will be to trust in His mercy, His infinite love, and His strengthening, healing, and redeeming power. The Savior is never closer to you than when you are facing or climbing a mountain with faith. Second, choose to believe in Jesus Christ. If you have doubts about God the Father and His beloved Son, or the validity of the restoration, or the veracity of Joseph Smith's divine calling as a prophet, choose to believe and stay faithful. Take your questions to the Lord and to other faithful sources. Study with a desire to believe rather than with the hope that you can find a flaw in the fabric of a prophet's life or a discrepancy in the Scriptures. Stop increasing your doubts by rehearsing them with other doubters. Allow the Lord to lead you on your journey of spiritual discovery. Third, act in faith. What would you do if you had more faith? Think about it. Write about it. Then receive more faith by doing something that requires more faith. Fourth, partake of sacred ordinances worthily. Ordinances unlock the power of God for your life. And fifth, ask your Heavenly Father in the name of Jesus Christ for help. Faith takes work. Receiving revelation takes work. But everyone that asketh receiveth, and he that seeketh findeth, and to him that knocketh, it shall be opened. God knows what will help your faith grow? Ask. And then ask again. A non-believer might say that faith is for the weak. But this assertion overlooks the power of faith. Would the Savior's apostles have continued to teach his doctrine after his death, at the peril of their lives, if they had doubted him? Would Joseph and Hiram Smith have suffered martyrs' deaths defending the restoration of the Lord's church, unless they had a sure witness that it was true? Would nearly 2,000 saints have died along the pioneer trail if they did not have faith that the gospel of Jesus Christ had been restored? Truly, faith is the power that enables the unlikely to accomplish the impossible. Do not minimize the faith you already have. It takes faith to join the church and remain faithful. It takes faith to follow prophets rather than pundits and popular opinion. It takes faith to serve a mission during a pandemic. It takes faith to live a chaste life when the world shouts that God's law of chastity is now outmoded. It takes faith to teach the gospel to children in a secular world. It takes faith to plead for the life of a loved one, and even more faith to accept a disappointment.

0: Fiji, and Tahiti. Just as the meetings began, the rain stopped. But in Tonga, the rain did not stop. Yet, 13,000 faithful saints came hours early to get a seat, waited patiently through a steady downpour, and then sat through a very wet 2-hour meeting. We saw vibrant faith at work in each of those, among each of those islanders. Faith sufficient to stop the rain and faith to persevere when the rain did not stop. The mountains in our lives do not always move how or when we would like, but our faith will always propel us forward. Faith always increases our access to godly power. Please know this. If everything and everyone else in the world in whom you trust should fail, Jesus Christ and His church will never fail you. The Lord never slumbers, nor does He sleep. He is the same yesterday, today, and tomorrow. He will not forsake His covenants, His promises, or His love for His people. He works miracles today, and He will work miracles tomorrow. Faith in Jesus Christ is the greatest power available to us in this life. All things are possible to them that believe. Your growing faith in Him will move mountains. Not the mountains of rock that beautify the earth, but the mountains of misery in your lives. Your flourishing faith will help you turn challenges into unparalleled growth and opportunity. On this Easter Sunday, with my deep feelings of love and gratitude, I declare my witness that Jesus Christ is indeed risen. He is risen to lead His church. He is risen to bless the lives of all of God's children, wherever they live. With faith in Him, we can move the mountains in our lives. I so testify in the sacred name of Jesus Christ. Amen.
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4: Elder Neil L. Anderson was called to serve as a member of the First Quorum of 70 in April 1993 at the age 41. He is currently serving as a member of the Presidency of the 70. He served previously as a president of the Brazil South area and executive director of the Church Audiovisual Department. Elder Anderson was born in Logan, Utah, and raised in Pocatello, Idaho. He met his wife, Kathy Williams Anderson, here at BYU, and they are the parents of 4 children and 9 grandchildren. He graduated from Brigham Young University and earned a Master's of Business Administration from Harvard University. After completing his education, he and Sister Anderson settled in the Tampa, Florida, where he owned his own business. Prior to his call as a general authority, Elder Anderson served as a mission president in France Bordeaux Mission and as president of the Tampa, Florida Stake. He has lived 10 of the past 17 years in Europe and South America. Elder Anderson.

0: 33 years ago, while a student at Brigham Young University, I had a small role in an evening fireside like the one we were holding tonight. The speaker was President Spencer W. Kimball, and I found myself walking next to him as he moved toward the entry, coming into the Marriott Center. I asked him if he ever became nervous in standing before such a large assembly. With a smile, he responded, "Brother Anderson, you know that the scriptures say, 'If ye are prepared, ye shall not fear,' and I am trembling from my head to my toes." Tonight, I know how he felt. I express my love and respect for each of you seated here, and for you who are gathered across the world. I know of your goodness and devotion to the gospel, your faith and hope for the future, and your desire to please your Heavenly Father. I pray that the Lord's Spirit will bless my words and your understanding. I want to tell you of the Lord's guiding hand in our meeting tonight. During the early days of January, I worked to organize and outline what I would present to you. Knowing that Elder Bednar was scheduled to speak to you in February, I asked him if he had finalized the subject he would address. I was taken back when he responded that his talk was about holding fast to the iron rod. It was the exact title I had chosen for my talk. The choir was already practicing this beautiful number that they have just shared with us. As Elder Bednar and I discussed the messages we had prepared, it was evident that we had approached the subject differently. Elder Bednar thought for a moment and said, "The Lord loves the young adults of the church. There is purpose in this. This is a message the Lord wants delivered. I determined to proceed." Then, just a week later, and before Elder Bednar's talk, President Boyd K. Packer, acting president of the Quorum of the 12 Apostles, gave a BYU devotional address he entitled, "Lehi's Dream and You." He, too, included in his talk what it means to hold fast to the iron rod. My brothers and sisters, this is the subject the Lord wants you to think about. You will remember from the talks of President Packer and Elder Bednar, and from your own study of the Book of Mormon, the key elements of Lehi's dream of the Tree of Life. Elder Bednar taught us that the Tree of Life, identified as the love of God, is a representation of Jesus Christ, and that the joy and happiness received by partaking of the fruit of the tree symbolizes the blessings of the Savior's atonement. There was also a great and spacious building. President Packer's talk opened my mind to new ways of thinking about this part of the dream. You will find his talk at byu.edu. Also in the dream were mists of darkness, representing the temptations of the devil that obscured the pathway leading to the tree. Finally, there was an iron rod, representing the Word of God, allowing one to successfully pass through the mists of darkness and arrive at the tree. The choir sang so beautifully, "Hold to the rod, the iron rod. 'Tis strong and bright and true. The iron rod is the Word of God. 'Twill safely guide us through." And how we loved hearing it both in Spanish and Portuguese as well. And how we wish we could hear it in all the languages that are listening to us tonight. Nephi promised us that whoso would hearken unto the Word of God and would hold fast unto it would never perish. Neither could the temptations of the adversary overpower them to lead them away to destruction. The iron rod is the Word of God. I like to think of it this way. The Word of God contains three very strong elements that intertwine and sustain one another to form an immovable rod. These three elements include, first, the scriptures or the words of the ancient prophets. You will remember Elder Bednar's piercing question of last month. Are you and I daily reading, studying, and searching the scriptures in a way that enables us to hold fast to the iron rod? The second element of the Word of God is the personal revelation and inspiration that comes to us through the Holy Ghost. President Packer said it this way in his talk in this very room. If you hold to the rod, you can feel your way forward with the gift of the Holy Ghost. Grasp the iron rod and do not let it go. Through the power of the Holy Ghost, you can feel your way through life. My subject tonight is the third element, a critical addition intertwining with the other two. This third part of the iron rod represents the words of the living prophets. We must also hold fast to the words of God as delivered by the living prophets. My prayer is that from our time together tonight, we will increase our attentiveness to what the living prophets are teaching, accelerate our response to what we are learning, and deepen our understanding of what it means to hold fast to their words. Many years ago, President George Q. Cannon, then a member of the First Presidency, said, "We have the Bible, the Book of Mormon, and the Book of Doctrine and Covenants. But all these books, without the living oracles and a constant stream of revelation from the Lord, would not lead any people into the celestial kingdom of God." This may seem a strange declaration to make, but strange as it may sound, it is nevertheless true. Of course, these records are all of infinite value. They cannot be too highly prized, nor can they be too closely studied. But in and of themselves, with all the light that they give, they are insufficient to guide the children of men and to lead them into the presence of God. To be thus led requires a living priesthood and constant revelation from God to the people according to the circumstances in which they may be placed. Of course, we who are here tonight love President Gordon B. Hinckley, the two counselors in the First Presidency, and the Quorum of the 12 Apostles. But in acknowledging our love and our loyalty, I would ask, could our attention to the counsel and the teaching of these brethren be more active, searching, and responsive? Think how you would respond to the following questions. Could you tell me the names of the three members of the First Presidency and each of the names of those who comprise the Quorum of the 12? These are the 15 men you and I sustain as prophets, seers, and revelators. If we were to hold up a picture of these brethren, would you recognize each of them? We rarely pay close attention to someone we do not recognize or know. Could you share with me the counsel given by the First Presidency in the Quorum of the 12 from last October's General Conference? And could you identify the concerns of President Hinckley, President Monson, and President Faust in the First Presidency message of the Ensign and Liahona during the first 3 months of this year? Perhaps more importantly, could you share with me a recent decision where you changed something in your life because of counsel received from one of these 15 men? The reasons our answers to these questions are so important rests in the calling and responsibility of the First Presidency and the 12. Whenever the Lord's church has been established, the Lord has called prophets and apostles. The Savior said, "Ye have not chosen me, but I have chosen you and ordained you." To these men, that ordination brings a spiritual power and a solemn responsibility, a power to know and to testify, and a responsibility to teach and to bless. It also brings a responsibility and a promise to us. We have a responsibility to listen and to follow, and we have a promise that blessings will come as we believe and act on their words. When the Lord called 12 disciples in the Americas after his resurrection, he taught the people these things, quote, "Blessed are ye if ye shall give heed unto the words of these 12 whom I have chosen from among you to minister unto you and to be your servants." In our day, in a very difficult time, the Lord promised the saints, "If my people will hearken unto my voice and unto the voice of my servants, who I might have appointed to lead my people, behold, verily I say unto you, they shall not be moved out of their place." This is the Lord's pattern. He calls 15 men from the ordinary pursuits of life and endows them with the keys and power to guide and direct us. We are not forced to obey. There is no compulsion. But if we will be attentive to their words, if we will be responsive and willing to change our behavior as the Holy Ghost confirms their counsel, we will not be moved out of our place, meaning we will hold fast to the iron rod and will forever remain safely on the path leading to the tree of life. How do we seek out and hold fast to the counsel of the living prophets? Let's consider the question by thinking more deeply about the three words we use in sustaining these men: prophets, seers, and revelators. First, the word prophet. The Apostle John said, "The testimony of Jesus is the spirit of prophecy. Prophets testify of Christ." Their sure witness of the living Christ is one of the greatest blessings to the church and to the world. The Lord declared that these men are to be special witnesses of the name of Christ in all the world. Above all else, their voices are raised in testimony of his divinity and his reality. This witness, born in their discipleship and tempered in their ordination, can have a significant influence on our own feelings. Their testimonies are expressed simply, allowing the Holy Ghost to carry the witness into our hearts. For example, we may hear them testify with such words as these: "As surely as I know that I am here and you are there, I know that Jesus is the Christ. He lives." Or, "Mine is the certain knowledge that Jesus is our divine Savior, Redeemer, and the Son of God the Father. I know of his reality by a sure perception that I can, so sacred I cannot give utterance to it." While these statements are powerful, it is the accompanying spiritual confirmation that burns in our hearts and strengthens us. Explaining the role of angels, Moroni said, "And the office of their ministry," meaning the ministry of angels, "is to prepare the way among the children of men by declaring the word of Christ unto the chosen vessels of the Lord, that they may bear testimony of him. And by so doing, the Lord God prepareth a way that the residue of men may have faith in Christ, that the Holy Ghost may have place in their hearts." The first presidency and the quorum of the 12 apostles are the Lord's chosen vessels. Our own faith in the Savior grows and develops through the times and seasons of our lives. There may be moments of doubt or discouragement when we feel as though we are enveloped in the mists of darkness. Do not underestimate what we each can receive from the solemn, sure testimony of the Savior, borne by his special witnesses. That witness received in a spirit of faith will strengthen us in moments of difficulty and give us a firm footing as we move along the path toward the tree of life. Hold fast to the words of the prophets. Ponder them, believe them, trust them, follow them. Let me give you an example. A young married friend of mine lost his little daughter in a tragic accident. In the months that followed, with the loneliness, the asking why, and the sadness, doubt began to enter his life. He told me that he wasn't sure what he believed anymore. I suggested to him that in this difficult time, he might want to yield to his doubts a little less and trust the words of the Savior and the Savior's chosen vessels a little more. My friend poured himself into the scriptures, the promises of the Savior, and the bold, reassuring witness of the living prophets. He held fast to their sure testimony of the Savior when his own seemed to falter. He held fast to the iron rod. With time, the darkness dissipated, the tree came back into view, and he partook of the precious fruit of the atonement. Next, what is a seer? In the Book of Mormon, Ammon explains the role of a seer to King Limhi. But a seer can know of things which are past, and also of things which are to come. And by them shall all things be revealed, and hidden things shall come to light, and things which are not known shall be made known by them. Look at this beautiful picture. What do you see? Wouldn't you love to be canoeing in this peaceful setting? Doesn't it look appealing? What if your view was suddenly enlarged and you saw this? The canoe ride would be very different than you first perceived. Spiritually, seers see the wider view. They see what we sometimes cannot see. Their words and counsel help us to see the larger view. If we heed their counsel, holding fast to the iron rod, we will be safe. Let me give you an example. President Hinckley has spoken strongly about the blessings of tithing. He speaks to us as general authorities about it. He has said, "We can pay our tithing. This is not as much a matter of money as it is a matter of faith. I urge you, every one of you, to take the Lord at his word in this important matter. We reiterate the promise of the Lord, given anciently through the prophet Malachi, that he will open the windows of heaven upon those who are honest with him in the payment of their tithes and offerings, that there shall not be room enough to receive the promised blessings." In the fall of 2001, three of the 12 were in Brazil at the same time, and each taught the promises of an honest tithing. A few months later, a young college student in São Paulo was put to the test. She was working and going to school. Here are her words as told by President Hinckley. "The university in which I studied had a regulation that prohibited students who had not paid all their fees from taking tests. I faced serious financial difficulties. It was a Thursday when I received my salary. When I figured the monthly budget, I noticed that there wouldn't be enough to pay both my tithing and my university fees. I would have to choose between them. The bi-monthly tests would start the following week, and if I didn't take them, I could lose the entire school year. I felt great agony. My heart ached. I had a painful decision before me, and I didn't know what to do." Through prayer, she determined that she would trust in the Lord and in the words of the prophets. On Sunday, she paid her tithing. The next day, she sought a way to be able to take her tests, but could not find a solution. She then explained what happened. The working period was ending when my employer approached and gave the last instructions of the day. Suddenly he paused and asked, "How is your college?" I was surprised. The only thing I could answer was, "Everything is all right." He looked thoughtfully at me and left. Moments later, the secretary entered the room, saying that I was very fortunate. The employer had just said that from that day, the company would pay fully for my college. "Before you leave," she said, "stop at my desk and inform me of the costs so that tomorrow I can give you the check." The student then explained her feelings. After the secretary left, I knelt exactly where I was and thanked the Lord for his generosity. I said to Heavenly Father that he didn't have to bless me so much. I only needed the cost of 1 month's installment, and the tithing I had paid on Sunday was very small compared to the amount I was receiving. Then she recalls this. During that prayer, the words recorded in Malachi and declared so often by the prophet and apostles came into my mind. "Prove me now herewith, saith the Lord of hosts, if I will not open you the windows of heaven and pour you out a blessing that there shall not be room enough to receive it." End of quote. Clouded in the midst of darkness, the decision was difficult. The outcome was unsure, but she held fast to the iron rod. Her faith in the Lord and in the Lord's prophets was confirmed. While all experiences may not be so immediate in their resolution, the promises for those who honestly keep the law of tithing are absolutely certain. I have heard President Monson say to return missionaries, "There is one way you will always stay active in the church. Always be honest in the payment of your tithing." What a beautiful promise from the first counselor in the first presidency of the church. Finally, a revelator. The word revelator comes from the Greek word apocalypse, meaning to make known or to uncover. As revelators, the first presidency and the quorum of the 12 make known the Lord's specific concerns for us and what we need to do to respond. Moreover, with so many choices and decisions available to us, revelators help direct our attention to what is most important in our journey through mortality. They help us focus. In August 2005, President Hinckley invited us to read the Book of Mormon prior to the end of the year. He helped us focus our discretionary time toward what the Lord would have us do. As often accompanies the invitations of prophets, President Hinckley included a promise I'm sure is as real tonight, today, as it was in August of 2005 when he said it. He said this, "Without reservation, I promise you that if each of you will observe this simple program, regardless of how many times you previously may have read the Book of Mormon, there will come into your lives and into your homes an added measure of the Spirit of the Lord, a strengthened resolution to walk in obedience to His commandments, and a stronger testimony of the living reality of the Son of God." Were we not blessed just as the prophet promised? One young woman from the Ukraine wrote, "Every morning I prayed for the guidance of the Holy Ghost. A miracle occurred. The Book of Mormon was opened to me anew. I received answers to questions I had had for years." A young adult from Germany wrote, "Because I studied longer each day, I made connections I had never made before. The Book of Mormon truly is full of testimonies of Jesus Christ. Because of the Spirit I felt, my own testimony of my Redeemer increased." And how about this comment from a young family in Utah? We wondered if our four-year-old was even listening when we read the Book of Mormon. But then one day, when asked why his room was so messy, he replied, "Someone has been plundering in there." Here is another example of the role of a revelator. President Hinckley has strongly counseled you, the young adults of the church, to pursue as much education as possible. In October General Conference, he said, quote, "I call your attention to another matter that gives me great concern. In Revelation, the Lord has mandated that this people get all the education they can. He has been very clear about this." End of quote. What is the great concern? Education. Who has been very clear about this? The Lord. Who is revealing this to you? His prophet. And yes, he is speaking to you. If you come from a family that has few resources for education, you may be unsure about what this means for you. When you are unsure, hold fast to the iron rod. Trust the words of the prophet. The answers will come. In some parts of the world, such as in the United States and Europe, it may mean that you need to sell your automobile or live in more humble circumstances in order to stay enrolled or return to school. In other areas of the world, the sacrifice may be greater. In some countries, the Perpetual Education Fund may be able to help. In almost all cases, it will require faith, trusting in the Lord and in the Lord's prophet, holding fast to the iron rod as you find your way. If you are not sure how to follow the specific counsel of the prophet, pray with all your heart and discuss your concerns with your parents and with your bishop. While it will require patience and faith, I promise you that answers will come and a way will be open to you. I have seen answers come to many young people of faith in Latin America. Thousands are holding fast to the iron rod, trusting in President Hinckley and pursuing their education. Prophetic direction flows from each member of the First Presidency and Quorum of the Twelve, all of whom we sustain as prophets, seers, and revelators. If we had time, we could review the counsel from each of them. Let me give you an example of counsel from one of the Twelve. Nearly 2 years ago, Elder Dallin H. Oaks addressed you in an evening like we are sharing tonight. You will remember that he caught your attention when he raised the issue of dating rather than hanging out. I see you remember. Here is a statement from his talk. "My single young friends, we counsel you to channel your associations with the opposite sex into dating patterns that have the potential to mature into marriage, not hanging out patterns that only have the prospect to mature into team sports like touch football." Now, the important question. What did you do following his talk? Did anything change? Elder Eyring gave this warning. "The failure to take prophetic counsel lessens our power to take inspired counsel in the future. Every time in my life when I have chosen to delay following inspired counsel or decided that I was an exception, I came to know that I had put myself in harm's way. Every time that I have listened to the counsel of prophets and felt it confirmed in prayer and then followed it, I have found that I moved toward safety." How do your actions over the past 2 years show that you are holding fast to the iron rod? Those who responded positively and promptly to Elder Oaks' counsel surely found the blessings of heaven followed. Let me read from a letter sent to church headquarters from a couple in Arizona more than a year after his talk. Quote, "Your remarks have had a lasting impact on our lives. Your direct and clear counsel helped us realize that dating was an opportunity to get to know one another better and not an immediate commitment to a long-term relationship or marriage. But the result was that we were married in May in the Washington, D.C. temple. I would like to invite my wife, Kathy, who has taught these principles so well to our family, to briefly share her feelings about the importance of the words of the prophets.
1: My dear brothers and sisters, I had an experience about 20 years ago that made a deep impression on me. We were living in Florida. We had taken our children to the stake center and watched the sessions of General Conference together. A short time later, we received our conference edition of the Ensign magazine in the mail. We decided for family home evening each week that we would study one of the conference talks given by a member of the First Presidency or the Quorum of the Twelve. Our children were young, but they were old enough to read, and we wanted each member of the family to have a copy of the talk so that we could read and study and mark them together. We didn't have a store in Florida where we could purchase additional Ensign magazines, and so I took the copy that we had received in the mail to our local copy center and made copies of the talks for our family. When I was finished, I took them to the cashier, who tabulated the total number of copies that I had made and announced to me that I owed approximately $50. I'm embarrassed to say that I felt a little bit sick at my stomach, and I thought, that is a lot of money to pay to make copies of these talks for our children. And then, brothers and sisters, this thought pierced my heart. What is it worth to you and your family to have the words of God's prophets? I knew then, but I know with even greater certainty now, that it is worth everything to us and to our family. It is worth everything to you and to your future families. Of this I bear testimony in the name of Jesus Christ. Amen.
0: It's a marvelous blessing to be married to a person who has pure and uncompromising faith. And I love you, Kathy, and are thankful for you. In 1 month, we will have the opportunity to participate in a general conference of the church and hear the messages of the men we have spoken about tonight. General conference is a time to pause from what we are doing, to listen to the Lord's servants, and to prayerfully set our course for the months ahead. Please consider these questions. Have I clearly marked General Conference on my calendar so that I will be able to listen to each of the sessions available to me? How will I prepare myself during the coming months, or just a month is all we have, during the coming month, so that I will be spiritually ready to receive the messages? And as General Conference concludes, we might ask, what specific impressions came to me during the conference? What necessary changes will I make in my life? The iron rod is the Word of God. The Scriptures, the words of the living prophets, and the gift of the Holy Ghost are powerful in their ability to keep us safe. Let us hold fast to the words of the prophets. Let us hold fast to the iron rod. I'd like to conclude with an experience that occurred in March of 2000. Sister Anderson and I were invited to attend the temple dedication in Albuquerque, New Mexico. I knew that I would be asked to speak and that my remarks should be brief. We entered the celestial room dressed in white. President Hinckley sat in the middle chair with a member of the 12 on his right and with me on his left. As we reverently awaited the first session, I felt a distinct and specific impression that I should adjust the remarks I had prepared. The impression came, "Speak of the keys, speak of the keys." I quickly turned to the scriptures to locate the passages that explain the keys of the priesthood being returned to the earth. Then, and I can remember it as if it were yesterday, a powerful spiritual feeling came into my mind and heart. The feeling that burned within me was this: He who sits next to you holds all the priesthood keys upon the earth. He who sits next to you holds all the priesthood keys upon the earth. I took a deep breath. I looked over at President Hinckley. I could not deny the powerful manifestation of the Spirit. I thought of this scripture: "For his word ye shall receive as if from mine own mouth. For by doing these things the gates of hell shall not prevail against you, and the Lord God will disperse the powers of darkness from before you and cause the heavens to shake for your good." God, our Heavenly Father, lives and loves us. His only begotten Son, Jesus Christ, is our Savior. He is resurrected. He lives. Together, they appeared to the prophet Joseph Smith. President Gordon B. Hinckley is the Lord's anointed prophet today. I so testify in the name of Jesus Christ. Amen.
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5: Thank you, Elder Hales. We love you. The Lord revealed to the prophet Joseph Smith sublime doctrine concerning the sacred ordinance of baptism. That light came when other Christian churches taught that death irrevocably, eternally, determined the destiny of the soul. They taught the baptized were rewarded with endless joy, while all others faced eternal torment without hope of redemption. The Lord's revelation that through proper priesthood authority, baptism could be performed vicariously for the dead, preserved the justice of his statement, "Except a man be born of water and of the Spirit, he cannot enter into the kingdom of God." Vicarious baptism can mercifully provide this essential ordinance for all worthy deceased who did not receive it in mortality. This glorious doctrine is another witness of the all-encompassing nature of the atonement of Jesus Christ. He made salvation available to every repentant soul. His atonement conquered death, and he permits the worthy deceased to receive all the ordinances of salvation vicariously. In an epistle written over 150 years ago, Joseph Smith stated, "The saints have the privilege of being baptized for their relatives who are dead, who have received the gospel in the Spirit through those who have been commissioned to preach to them. Those saints who neglected in behalf of their deceased relatives do it at the peril of their own salvation." The prophet Elijah committed the keys for vicarious work to Joseph Smith in the Kirtland Temple to fulfill the Lord's promise that, quote, "He shall plant in the hearts of the children the promises made to the fathers." and the hearts of the children shall turn to their fathers, end quote. Through further revelation to Joseph Smith and subsequent prophets, there has come an understanding of and the provision for temple work and the family history effort that supports it. Every prophet since Joseph Smith has emphasized the imperative need to provide all ordinances for ourselves and for our deceased ancestors. Temple and family history work is one work divided into two parts. They're connected together like the ordinances of baptism and the gift of the Holy Ghost. Some members may not be able to do both works because of health or distances to temples. President Howard W. Hunter taught, "We must accomplish the priesthood temple ordinances work necessary for our own exaltation. Then we must do the necessary work for those who did not have the opportunity to accept the gospel in life. Doing work for others is accomplished in two steps. First, by family history research to ascertain our progenitors. And second, by performing the temple ordinances to give them the same opportunities afforded to the living." Yet there are many members of the church who have only limited access to temples. They do the best they can. They pursue family history research and have the temple work ordinance done by others. Conversely, there are some members who engage in temple work but fail to do family history research on their own family lines. Although they perform a divine service in assisting others, they lose blessings by not seeking their own kindred dead as divinely directed by Latter-day prophets. I have learned that those who engage in family history research and then perform the temple ordinance work for those whose names they have found will know the additional joy of receiving both halves of the blessing, end quote. Father in heaven wants each of us to receive both parts of the blessing of this vicarious work. He has led others to show us how to qualify. It's up to you and me to claim those blessings. Any temple work you do in the temple is time well spent. But receiving ordinances vicariously for one of your own ancestors will make the time in the temple more sacred, and even greater blessings will be received. The First Presidency declared, "Our preeminent obligation is to seek out and identify our own ancestors." Do you young people want a sure way to eliminate the influence of the adversary in your life? Immerse yourself in searching for your ancestors. Prepare their names for the sacred vicarious ordinances available in the temple. And then go to the temple and stand as proxy for them to receive the ordinances of baptism and the gift of the Holy Ghost. As you grow older, you'll be able to participate in receiving the other ordinances as well. I can think of no greater protection from the influence of the adversary in your life. In the Russia Rostov mission, the youth were invited to each index 2,000 names and then qualify at least one name from their own families for temple ordinances. Those who accomplished this goal were invited to go on a long journey to the new temple in Kyiv, Ukraine temple. One young man shared this experience. "I was spending a lot of time playing computer games. When I started indexing, I didn't have time to play games. I thought, oh no, how can that be?" When this project was over, I even lost interest in gaming. Genealogical work is something that we can do here on earth, and it will remain in heaven, end quote. Many faithful saints have done the work of researching their family lines and are using the reserve feature of family search to build the ordinances, to hold the ordinances for their own family members to serve as proxies. The intent of reserving names is to allow individuals to perform ordinances for ancestors and collateral lines to give you a reasonable period of time to get them done. There are currently 12 million names and millions of corresponding ordinances that are reserved. Many names have been reserved for years. Ancestors who have been found are no doubt anxious and thrilled when their names are cleared for ordinances. They, however, may not be very happy when they have to continue to wait for their ordinances to be performed. We encourage those of you who have a large reservation of names to share them so that members of your extended family or ward at stake can help you in completing that work. You can do this by distributing temple cards to ward and stake members willing to help, or using Family Search computer system to submit the names directly to the temple. This latter option is something Cindy Blevins of Casper, Wyoming has been doing for years. Sister Blevins was baptized as a teenager and has been the only member of her family to join the church. She has completed a vast amount of genealogical work, but there are far too many names for her and her immediate family to complete. Consequently, Sister Blevins has submitted the names to the temple, which she reports are often completed in a matter of weeks, usually at one of the two temples closest to her home. She says she likes to think that friends and neighbors in her own ward and stake may be among those helping to complete the work for her ancestors. She appreciates their doing so. My beloved wife, Janine, loved doing family history research. When our children were young, she would trade babysitting times with friends so that she could have a few hours every few weeks to work on researching our family lines. It was really my family line. After our youngest child left home, she recorded in her personal journal, "I have just made a decision and I want to stand up and shout about it. Mike's old bedroom has become my genealogy workroom. It is well equipped to organize the records and to work in. My life will now focus on vital family research and temple name submissions. I am so excited and anxious to get going." Another journal entry reads, "The miracle for me occurred in the family history office of Mel Olson, who presented me with a printout of all my known ancestral pedigrees taken from the update of the ancestral file. Computerized records sent into the Genealogical Society. They came mostly from records of the Four Generations program the church called for many years ago. I had been overwhelmed with the thought of the huge task ahead of me to gather all my ancestors' research records from family organizations to get them all in the computer for the first time. For the first computerized distribution of the ancestral file. And there they all were, beautiful, organized, and laser printed, and sitting there on the desk before me. I was so thrilled and so overwhelmed, I just sat there stunned and began to cry. I was so happy. For one who has doggedly, painstakingly researched for 30 years, the computerization of all these records is truly exciting. And when I think of the hundreds of thousands of people who are now or soon will be computerizing huge blocks of censuses and private research disks, I am so excited. It is truly the Lord's work, and He is directing it. End quote. I love you, Janine. I have tasted enough of the fruits of this sublime work to know that the keys Elijah restored to permit Joseph Smith permit our hearts to be bound and each of us linked to those of our ancestors who are waiting for our help. Through our efforts in holy temples here on earth, using the authority delegated by the Savior, our progenitors received the saving ordinances that allow them to enjoy eternal happiness. In the past, motivated by a deep conviction of the sanctity of the work, individuals have valiantly faced a challenge that seemed like single-handedly endeavoring to harvest all the grain in Nebraska. Now many mighty combines are at work. Together, we can and will accomplish the required work. I testify that the spirit of Elijah is touching the hearts of many of Father's children throughout the world, causing the work of the dead to accelerate at an unprecedented pace. But what about you? Have you prayed about your own ancestors' work? Set aside those things in your life that don't really matter. Decide to do something that will have eternal consequences. Perhaps you have been prompted to look for ancestors, but you feel that you're not a genealogist. Can you see that you don't have to be anymore? It all begins with love and a sincere desire to help those beyond the veil who can't help themselves. Check around. There will be someone in your area who can help you have success. This work is a spiritual work, a monumental effort of cooperation on both sides of the veil, where help is given in both directions. Anywhere you are in the world, with prayer and faith, determination and diligence, and some sacrifice, you can make a powerful contribution. Begin now. I promise you that the Lord will help you find a way and will make you feel wonderful. In the name of Jesus Christ, amen.
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We welcome you again to Past Impressions. This is a program where we deal with the issues associated with the history of the Church of Jesus Christ of Latter-day Saints and examine some of the prominent people and personalities and significant events associated with those foundational events. I'm Brent Topp, your host, Chair of the Department of Church History and Doctrine at Brigham Young University, and joining me again on this episode is Brother Larry Morris, Senior Editor in the Joseph Smith Papers Project in the Church History Department, and Professor Alex Baugh of the Church History and

0: life of the prophet Joseph Smith to help with the translation and to be a witness, and a witness not only of the translation process, but a witness of angelic ministrants with the restoration of the Aaronic and Melchizedek priesthood, as a witness and as one of the three witnesses. Let's also finish up talking a little bit about his role in actually bringing about the publication of the Book of Mormon. We ended our last program with talking about Oliver preparing the printer's manuscript. He's been involved in translation, but now he's also preparing the printer's manuscript. Alex, take us through as to how we get from Oliver delivering that to having an actual copy, in fact, 5,000 copies of that Book of Mormon.
1: Well, as the translation process was going on, Joseph clearly recognized there would be a need to provide another copy. We didn't want to have a Martin Harris incident again where we lost the main manuscript. So immediately after the translation was completed, Joseph instructed Oliver to move ahead with a printer's copy, to make a copy to give to the printer. Now, in the meantime, they were able to secure the services of E.B. Grandin. A contract was struck in August of 1829. I believe it was the 25th of August. And immediately, the process of publication went into high gear. But again, that meant Oliver has to provide another handwritten text for the printer. And he did the very best he could to – can you imagine writing the entire Book of Mormon out again? That printer's copy is in the possession of the Community of Christ.
0: Yeah, I think we've all seen it and
1: it's a wonderful document.
0: In our own hands.
1: Yeah, we wish we had all the original manuscript, but the printer's copy is certainly a wonderful document of the restoration. Well, nonetheless, Oliver moved forward as quickly as he could, and we could Royal Skousen down at BYU has done most of the work on this, but that printer's copy is primarily in the handwriting of Oliver. There is about 15% or so in the handwriting of which one was it, Larry? Was it
2: Hiram Smith?
1: Hiram, and then probably the other small portion maybe in Martin's hands. So those are the three men visiting, negotiating, and working in the E.B. Grandin print shop to get the book printed. Oliver, Hiram Smith, and Martin Harris. Joseph remains down in Harmony. He kind of stays clear. Wherever Joseph goes, of course, controversy follows sometimes. And so he leaves it up to those three men to really spearhead the project of publication. And it moves forward. And I mean, it's just amazing how quickly that process got underway, done and completed. And there were some radar blips as well. I mean, they didn't all go smoothly. But according to the Wayne County Sentinel, the Book of Mormon, the first copies are ready by March 30th, 1830. So from August to March, that process is well underway and books are produced.
0: Wow.
2: So there's a lot of copying and a lot of proofreading to do. And you said it was ready by the end of March. Isn't it amazing that as soon as the Book of Mormon was published, the church was organized, yeah. April 6th.
0: Yeah. Let's talk about that event because of that April 6th, 1830 event and what we know based on Doctrine and Covenants, Section 20 of the Articles and Covenants. What is meant by Oliver being the second elder? Some have suggested that Oliver was kind of co-founder of the church. How does that fit into this concept of second elder, and what role does Oliver play with that April 6th, 1830 founding of the church and the events subsequent?
2: Well, I think it's fair to call him a co-founder of the church. He was present for the translation of the Book of Mormon. He was present for the restoration of the Aaronic priesthood and the Melchizedek priesthood, and he was present with David Whitmer and Martin Harris for the experience of the three witnesses. Then he took one of the main roles in publishing the Book of Mormon.
0: Mm-hmm.
2: So he was crucial.
1: Yeah. I think we could also say that he, Section 20, the Articles and Covenants, which really is the constitutional foundational document of the church. I think we could say he had a hand in that, Larry and Brent.
2: Definitely.
1: Joseph's the, seer and revelator, but Oliver has input, and he's

0: You could almost put him as co-author of that document, and yeah. It's a masterpiece.
1: Well, and it wasn't necessarily a revelation given on April 6th, 1830. Right. This has been in preparation both before and after that event.
0: And it was a working document, yeah. Now dated in the Book of Commandments and Revelations as, I believe, April 10th. So it was primarily done by the time of the organizational meeting. So Oliver has a heavy hand in that. As they are now preparing for that April 6th meeting, which both Oliver and Joseph preside at, because Oliver is Joseph's right-hand guy.
1: Yeah, he's referred to as the second elder. You're listening to Past Impressions with the Mormon Channel. I'm Brent Topp, your host, and with me today are Professor Alex Baugh and Larry Morris from the Church History Department in Salt Lake City. Well, brethren, we've talked about Oliver's role in helping the prophet Joseph Smith bring the Book of Mormon to publication, and also with the establishment of the church in April of 1830. Let's talk now about Oliver's roles from that founding of the church on April 6, 1830, during the period of 1830 to 1836. What do we know about Oliver, what he's doing during those periods of time? Larry, why don't you start us off in talking about what Oliver does?
2: To me, one of the most significant things he does is leave on a mission in October of 1830. He was called with Parley P. Pratt, Peter Whitmer Jr., and Ziba Peterson. And the four of them left New York, went over to the Kirtland, Ohio area, where they converted Sidney Rigdon and several members of his congregation. I think it was over 100 people. Parley P. Pratt had been associated with them earlier. And so you had a very significant conversion that took place. And then the four of them, I believe they were eventually joined by Frederick G. Williams. But they went all the way over.
1: Who had joined the church in Ohio, if I remember
2: right. I think you're right, yes. They traveled all the way to Kansas, actually. You know, the very edge of the frontier. This was only 25 years after Lewis and Clark. And Parley P. Pratt talks about them walking across the state of Missouri in the dead of winter. And what an ordeal it was. So it really shows their devotion, this the journey first to teach in Ohio and then to teach to the Lamanites over in eastern Kansas.
1: Okay, that's interesting. Alex, tell us about what your perspective on that mission to the Lamanites. Larry's taught us about getting over there to the Kirtland area and the conversion of some of those prominent people that will shape the history of the church, Sidney Rigdon, Frederick G. Williams, Parley P. Pratt, and others. Why is it called a mission to the Lamanites, and what role did Oliver play in that and with the Lamanites, per se?
0: I tell my students, one of the questions you're going to be asked at the Pearly Gates is, who's the first mission president? And it's definitely our man, Oliver. But anyway, as Larry mentioned, these men were directed by Revelation to go to what would be today eastern Kansas, but at that time was considered Indian territory, newly set apart for the uncivilized tribes to actually migrate to that area for their tribal lands. The main group they encountered, actually two, they spent one short evening in the Indian territory with the Shawnee mission, but the main focus of their proselyting activities was the Delaware tribe that had just arrived there a few months earlier. Unfortunately, some political things came into being, and these four missionaries had not received, nor did I think they know, that they needed to receive approval for this mission to actually proselyte to the Indians. And so they were promptly removed. But that at that time, Oliver stays right there in Independence. Parley sent back to try to figure out what's the next program, what do we do? And Oliver waits there, and Joseph will come down that following summer and designate the land of Zion, and we begin a Mormon colony. What's the word?
1: Migration.
0: Migration.
1: Migration.
0: There we go.
1: The settlement of
0: into western Missouri. Now, that's very important because in the meantime, W.W. Phelps is called to be a printer to the church and to establish the printing operation in Independence. That's where Oliver's at. And Oliver will assist for the next, really, 2+ years, Larry. He'll assist in the publication of the Book of Commandments and the church's newspaper, the Evening and Morning Star. So that mission really kind of morphed into the role of Oliver now being an editor and a printer into the church, which will really take him through the next 6 years in terms of his editorial and printing skills.
2: And isn't it interesting that Oliver is one of the first members of the church to reach what became Zion, mm-hmm. Jackson County?
1: Interesting. Yeah, and so we once again see how the Lord has one stated purpose for the revelation that the saints, the early saints, thought it was, but there were so many other things that come as a result. Just as Zion's camp produced great leaders for the church, the Lamanite mission produces so much that shapes the whole history of the church thereafter. What do we know about Oliver Cowdery and a position that we don't have in the church today of Associate President of the Church? What does that mean, and what was going on during that period?
2: We don't have that position anymore, and it's kind of a assistant to Joseph Smith. I think the closest thing we have now would be a counselor in the first presidency. But Oliver Cowdery was closely involved in the decisions being made and helped lead the church. And, of course, then you have eventually a first presidency mm-hmm. being formed. And I believe the first people that actually were members technically of the first presidency would be Sidney Rigdon and Jesse Gause.
1: And then subsequently Frederick G. Williams.
2: That's correct.
1: And that
0: left a void for Oliver. What's his role if we have a first presidency? And in December of 1834, Brent and Larry, the position was actually appointed unto Oliver by revelation. And it, in a sense, I think it I even like to see it as almost co-president mm-hmm. versus, a counselor type thing. But he really is kind of the side-by-side man with Joseph Smith.
1: Well, and we've seen that throughout the whole history there.
0: Yeah.
1: So
0: this ties in with his receiving the keys with Joseph Smith. And in not only the Aaronic and Melchizedek priesthood, but the Kirtland Temple experience in 1836.
1: You're listening to Past Impressions. We're talking today with Larry Morris and Alex Baugh about the great contributions of Oliver Cowdery, the second witness of the Restoration. We were talking about his excommunication from the church and disassociation with the saints. So, Larry, tell us a little bit about what was going on. What were the issues associated with that? As Alex has talked about the charges, let's just follow up on how Oliver gets excommunicated.
2: Well, you know, in Kirtland, there had been severe financial problems, and Oliver had helped raise money for the construction of the Kirtland Temple and had become kind of personally liable for some of those debts. There are a lot of financial things going on. And some of the charges against him when he was excommunicated had to do with financial matters. There were certain elements in Missouri who were a little hypersensitive about persecution, considering all the things they'd been through in the last few years, and certain people like Sidney Rigdon were suspicious of any church members who seemed to be disloyal. So you had that context, and then certain people didn't agree with the ways that Oliver was trying to earn money for his family, you know. And Oliver said when he was excommunicated that his disagreements had to do with the outward government of the church, not the doctrine or the revelations that had been given. He remained a firm believer in the restoration his entire life.
1: Well, let's talk about that, because there are those that would contend that Oliver or other witnesses too, when they became angry with Joseph or disassociated with the church, denied their testimony. What do we know about that?
0: Well, he certainly would not do that and could not do that, and he knew that. And he was more than converted there. And I think what happened here, Brent and Larry, too, is he recognizes the action taken against him, but he expects there will be a reconciliation, that in the end things will work out and that he will be, invited back. And he's just kind of holding out until that happens, until he feels like they've come to his side of the story and recognize the situation fully. So he bows out gracefully, quite frankly, he moves down to Richmond for just a few months. And then his brother, Lyman, was Lyman, Larry?
2: Yes.
0: Invited him to come and practice law in back in Ohio. So he goes back and actually established for a short time back in Kirtland, and then he moves to Tiffin, Ohio, where he really moves forward with his law practice. Again, all this time, he believes in Joseph Smith. He's not denying the restoration in any sense of the word. He's just waiting for some sort of opportunity to have some sort of reconciliation.
2: In fact, one of the things that he was worried about, he was afraid that his excommunication would tarnish his reputation as a witness of the Book of Mormon. And he wanted to be careful about how he came back into the church. He didn't want to admit to anything that he wasn't guilty of. But he was primarily interested in his reputation as a witness of the Book of Mormon.
1: Interesting. Was there ever reconciliation with Joseph?
2: Well, they never did see each other again, but when Joseph was in Carthage jail, the day he died, a letter was received from Oliver Cowdery, and there's certainly evidence to assume that it was some type of reconciliation, but unfortunately we don't have that letter.
0: Hmm. And beginning in 1842, overtures were being made. Oliver, we want you back. You need to come back. We'll make that happen. We'll help you in that regard. And so that's also that letter that Larry mentions. There's encouragement for Oliver to step back into the church. So things are starting to move forward.
1: Larry, you mentioned that Oliver was very, very concerned about his reputation and the how people would perceive him as a witness of the Restoration and of the Book of Mormon particularly. Why don't you tell us about how he bore his testimony at a trial and how that came about?
2: Well, that's a good topic to talk about. You know, there is certainly the story has been told of Oliver bearing his testimony at a trial, but we really don't have solid evidence for that.
1: Hmm.
2: When you take the details of the accounts that are given, they don't match up.
0: That's right.
2: With the details that we know where he was and what he was doing at certain times. So we haven't been able to substantiate that story. But in his letters, he was certainly bearing testimony.
1: Okay.
0: Now, that's where it comes through, is his letters.
1: It's an apocryphal story that we love to have there of his testimony, but in reality, it's the event may not have happened, but the testimony was strong nonetheless.
0: No question. Yeah.
1: Well, tell us about how he got back to the church. I mean, you mentioned that in 1842, as early as 1842, there's some overtures. Larry, you mentioned the letter that was received at Carthage. When does he come back to the church, and under what circumstances?
0: The key player here is Phineas Young, the brother of Brigham Young. Phineas had married Oliver's half-sister, and so he technically was a brother-in-law to Oliver and Elizabeth Cowdery. So he's the one making those overtures, trying to get some connections with Oliver and the church and the church's leadership, and he does a marvelous job. And eventually Oliver will begin writing and exploring the opportunity to possibly come back. Now, he does stay for a number of years in Tiffin. He rises through the ranks of the Democratic Party. He's a pretty prominent player. He's an excellent lawyer, but he decides to shift and move to Elkhorn again, following Lyman, his brother. So he's getting a little bit closer to the saints, who by this time have begun the exodus and have begun to plan to move west. And Oliver is made aware of that, and all the the indication is that Oliver hoped to plan and intended on joining the saints, then moving west with the saints.
1: When does he get rebaptized, and what do we know about that?
2: Well, he at Phineas was there near Council Bluffs when Oliver arrived in 1849, I believe it was. This was before Oliver was rebaptized, but he arrived on the scene just as a conference was being held of all these saints migrating to Utah, and they invited him to come up, and he bore his testimony and said how he had helped Joseph Smith with the Book of Mormon, and then it was translated by the gift and power of God, and he bore a very powerful testimony there at that time. And a few days later, Orson Hyde, whom Oliver had helped select as one of the original members of the 12, baptized Oliver back into the church. Hmm. He was out of the church about 10 years.
1: Wow. And why does he never make it to Utah, Alex?
0: Well, he had also made overtures to David Whitmer to actually come up and meet him up in Canesville.
1: To try to get them to reconcile as well with
0: exactly.
1: the saints. Hmm.
0: David did not show up. And Oliver makes the decision, this would be 1848, late 1848, to go down and spend the winter with the Whitmers, who are his in-laws in Richmond, Missouri. They're all there.
2: Yeah, he's married to David Whitmer's sister.
0: Yeah. So he goes down there, and unfortunately, he has he has the beginnings of what we begin, as Larry mentioned, tuberculosis. He's very poor. He's not in good health. And unfortunately, all of those factors and some others inhibited him from joining the saints in the West. And he dies in May of 1850 at the home of his father-in-law, Peter Whitmer Sr., in Richmond, Missouri.
2: March 3rd, if I can correct you.
0: There we go. Oh, I'm sorry.
2: 1850?
0: March 3rd.
2: And let me tell you what David Whitmer said about Oliver's death. He bore testimony of the Book of Mormon, and then David Whitmer said, "He died the happiest man I ever saw, and he said, 'Now I lay me down for the last time. I am going to my Savior.' And he died immediately with a smile on his face."
1: Wow, what a powerful testimony.
0: Now sadly, Elizabeth, his wife, never remarried. And they had one daughter. Her name was Maria. She marries a man in 1856 named Charles Johnson, who was a physician. They actually went as far as Colorado for a period of time, but they settled in Southwest City, Missouri. I mean, it's exactly where that describes, the most southern west city little community in Missouri. And she was living with them, and she died in, I believe, 1892. And just a few days later, the daughter dies. So these two, mother-daughter, are buried together, and there were no children. So no posterity of Oliver Cowdery passed the daughter, Maria.
1: Wow. Well, as we've talked about Oliver Cowdery, he may not have any posterity or descendants in the church, in the world today, but his influence in the restoration of the gospel and his influence in the church is felt around the world. Thank you, Alex and Larry, for being with us today to talk about these exciting and interesting things about one of the foundational figures of the restoration of the gospel, Oliver Cowdery.
2: Thank you very much.
1: Join us again in a future episode as we talk about past impressions of events associated with the restoration of the gospel of Jesus Christ and the history of the Church of Jesus Christ of Latter-day Saints. I'm Brent Topp, your host, and we look forward to having you join us for a future episode.

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1: The idea of change has to have in it a huge idea of courage. You have to have a feeling that says, I'll pay any price. There will be pain, it will be difficult, but I've made the decision, I'll pay any price.
2: Changing one's character is the most difficult and courageous act of the human experience. It is also one of the most rewarding.
3: When I went through the repentance and got it all off my chest, it was just like this burden had been lifted from me and I felt like I was floating. I did. I just felt so wonderful. It was great.
2: But considering how difficult change is, how does a person make a lasting personal change?
4: There are lots of ways of explaining, I think, the kind of deep change you're talking about, but my bias is God has to be involved.
2: Faith and personal change. That is the topic of this edition of the Faith and Families Report, a half-hour program exploring how faith impacts critical issues of today's families. Miles southeast of Houston, a worship service conducted and attended by convicted felons takes place in a Texas prison. It is part of an unusual Bible-based program designed to change people's lives for the better. In our first report, we listen to just one of the many stories of change that has come out of this program. Two remarkable people, a convicted criminal and the victim of his crime, share how the healing power of God changed their lives.
5: It began on a cold February evening in a poor section of Houston when an innocent young woman, in her early 20s, was shot and killed. Arna Washington is the mother of the young woman.
6: We called her Dee Dee. Her name is Deirdre Michelle. On the night that my daughter was murdered, she came in from school that evening and told me that she had a touch of flu and that she was going to go to bed. And I told her, okay. She did go to bed, but a friend of hers called and asked if she would go out to dinner with him. Deirdre got up and went to dinner with him, and she left at 9 o'clock, and at 9:30, her life was gone.
5: The man who killed Deirdre Washington is Ron Flowers, a former drug dealer.
7: I had an apartment, but it wasn't really an apartment. It was a dope house. And I was selling drugs out of that house, and I had three other guys in the house with me. And so we were just sitting around, and a knock came to the door. So we opened the door.
5: The man at the door was Deirdre Washington's friend. He had convinced Deirdre to drive him to the crime-infested neighborhood across town so he could collect money owed him. Leaving Deirdre waiting in her car, the friend went directly to Ron Flowers' drug house.
7: I don't really believe that he come out to buy drugs. I feel like he had came out to rob us, you know, and I was just paranoid and me not thinking. And the guys that was in the house with me jumped on this guy.
5: The man broke away and ran out of the building with Flowers in pursuit.
7: I just grabbed a gun and ran downstairs, and it was a young lady sitting out in the car, which I didn't know who it was, never had any intentions on, you know, doing what I did. When I got downstairs, she was starting up the car, and she was pulling off, and I just started shooting, but I accidentally shot this woman in the head.
5: At 1 a.m., the Washington's telephone rang.
6: The young man she was out with called and said that she had been shot. And I went to the hospital where they told me that she was being kept alive by the machines until we got there, that technically she was dead.
5: It was several months before Ron Flowers was apprehended for Deirdre Washington's murder. Through a plea bargain, he was given 35 years in prison with chance of parole. This was not enough for Arna Washington. Not only had she lost her daughter, but her grown son, consumed with grief, fell ill and passed away. Her husband became paralyzed with his grief, and he too eventually died. Arna Washington held Ron Flowers responsible for the death of her family.
6: And then I began to just hate the name Ron Flowers. I didn't know anything about this Ronald Flowers. I just thought that here was a monster that was getting away with 35 years, and then he would be able to come out and live, and my daughter was not going to be able to live. So I just thought it was horrible, and I just began to hate that name.
5: For 14 and a half years, Arna Washington was a prisoner of her hatred. And during those years, Ron Flowers sat in prison denying what he had done.
7: I feel like it was no one's business why I was out there. When they always asked me, I never would tell anyone that I was in prison for murder, so I just told them I was in there for robbery.
5: Then came the day when Arna Washington, a retired schoolteacher, met Ronald Flowers, a convicted felon, face to face. They met through the Interchange Freedom Initiative, a Christian-based program Ron Flowers had joined. Jack Cowley, a retired prison warden, is the director of operations for this religious program in which prisoners are taught life-changing principles and skills.
8: It's a pre-release program in Texas in which we establish a faith-based community, a Christian community, inside the prison. It's very intensive. Staff and volunteers work 16 hours a day in many cases, preparing the guys to be released. This is not what we think of as a typical prison program where you're allowed to participate at your own level. We have expectations, and we don't allow inmates to have personal TVs. We strongly discourage smoking or use of tobacco products. We don't allow pornography of any kind, nor do we allow profanity.
5: What the program does do is teach inmates about God and about their relationship with God the Father and His Son, Jesus Christ.
8: In my opinion, for the majority of inmates who come to prison, it's a lifelong learning process winding up in prison. And it takes a deep spiritual experience to overcome it. And we believe that spiritual experience is a relationship with Jesus.
5: In addition to intense 7-day-a-week gospel study, inmates are also schooled in practical life skills to be able to live in a socially acceptable manner. They're taught how to write resumes, apply for and hold down jobs, but these skills are meaningless if there is no change of heart. For Ron Flowers, this change came gradually.
7: We were all still stuck into that bad mentality because of the environment that we had come from, because that's all we knew is violent to stay alive, you know, because we had to fight all the time. But when I got there, I said, I don't want to be here. And then I said, well, I'll give it a try. So I said, I tried 1 week. So I tried it that week. That week went by. I said, I'll give it one more try. And that week went by. I said, well, I'll give it another week. And as we stayed there, we all started getting together, getting this bond. Because it was some guys that came there that knew the Bible backwards and forwards. And I never knew anything about no Bible. And so we all just kept going. The guys that was really into it, they kept going. They worked us and they worked us. And right to this day, I'm glad that I did go.
5: Little by little, Flowers began to change. But it wasn't until Ron Flowers went through the program called the Victims Group that his heart was truly touched. In this program, crime victims meet with inmates and share their emotional stories. As Flowers witnessed their sorrow, his heart was broken.
7: And finally, I came to the realization and stopped trying to blame everyone else for what I have done, because I didn't want to own up to my responsibility of what I have did. And so I just broke down and explained the situation, told them what happened, you know, and it was like a burden was just lifted up off of me, because I had been carrying this here around on my shoulder for like 14 years, and I never would talk about it, because I said I would never ever talk about what I have done, because I didn't want to face it.
5: The Interchange program also required Flowers to write a letter to a living victim of his crime. In Ron Flowers' case, this was to Mrs. Arna Washington.
7: The first time I written her a letter, I really didn't know what to say to this person, because I had took away her precious and only daughter, and I didn't know what to say to her. So I just got a piece of paper and I just written down something, you know, how you doing, I'm sorry about what happened, and blase, blase, and I just, you know, close it up. But she wrote me back and said that she wanted to know what happened. And so I asked her, can I meet with her?
5: The idea of meeting with her daughter's murderer was not easy for Arna Washington, but she hoped that maybe, after all these years, she could find some answers.
6: This is what I went out there for. I wanted closure because I had never really known what actually occurred on that night. All I knew is that my daughter was murdered on February the 9th, 1984.
7: She wanted some answers, and so she agreed to do it. And so we all set up a meeting.
6: I went into the room with my pastor and with the director of the program, Jack Kiley. They sat in a corner away from the table, and I sat at the table. And then Ron came into the room to meet with me. And the thing that I guess you would say captured my attention most was Ron came into the room just clutching this Bible. It was as if he was hanging on to this Bible for dear life.
7: I was sitting in front of us, nervous. And so she started asking me what had happened on that February night. And it was hard for me to look her into her eyes. And I started telling her what happened.
6: When I knew anything, I had interrupted him and said, young man, you cannot go out into the free world clutching that Bible thinking that life is going to be roses. You're going to have to face responsibility. And, oh, I was just going into it when all of a sudden it seemed like I heard something say, forgive him, Mom. And this is to me where the God thing comes in. I heard my daughter very clearly say to me, forgive him, Mom. And she was the only one who called me Mom. So I just reached across the table and said, you know, son, I forgive you, but God will have to forgive you too. This is when the tears came. Ron was crying from every pore of his face. I never saw so many tears in my life, really. And then this is when the next amazing thing or the God thing that happened was that I said to him, you know, I've been told that you've been out here 14 and a half years and no one has ever been to see you. I said, well, if I had been your mom, I would have been to see you. I said, so I will be your other mom.
7: I mean, it just really got to me when she said that because I wasn't expecting her. She was coming there to, I guess, a closure, didn't want to have anything else to do with me or see me or anything. And she squeezed my hand. She said, I would be that mother for you, and I love you. And it just really tore me apart.
5: Arna Washington was true to her word. When Ron Flowers graduated from the interchange program, Washington was there. And since he has been freed from prison, they have remained close.
7: I calls her just about every other day. You know, anything that she need done, I try to be there for her.
5: For the first time in his life, Ron Flowers is working full-time. He has married and is remaining close not only to Arna Washington, but to God.
7: I go to church every Sunday, and I just try to stay involved because if I don't keep God first in my life, I will never have anything. Because I can't do it by myself, no matter how sweet of a wife I have to have him first.
5: As Ron Flowers has found freedom from his sins, Arna Washington is free of the darkness of hatred.
6: It has freed me. This experience has been a very freeing one. And I say this because, you see, I went out there for this closure, and instead of closure, I found openness and a freeing experience. I feel that I haven't been blessed once. I say I've been blessed twice because to me, I was blessed and Ron Flowers was blessed. It's just a beautiful situation.
5: This is the Faith and Families Report.
2: Lasting change rarely results from a single climactic event. Usually, it is a lengthy process demanding great courage and fortitude.
9: For our second report, we talked with three men, each a religious leader, who share insights on the life-altering process of personal change.
0: A man wants to change a behavior, but not for just a few days or weeks. He wants to make a change that will alter his life. Is such change really possible? Elder Henry B. Eyring, an apostle of The Church of Jesus Christ of Latter-day Saints, says, yes. Lasting change, or repentance, can and does happen, but there is a catch.
1: The real change is the changed heart. I would suggest that the way to think about change is always a change in the heart. That if one simply tries to change behavior without changing the heart, the behavior will not stay permanently changed.
0: How does this change of heart take place?
1: It takes faith to do that. You have to believe that there is a God who will give you a new heart. And I think the way to think of it is change the desires. Heart means primarily what do you want? And if you want only the good, if you want only what God wants, that's the new heart that He gives you.
0: It also takes humility. Brent Slife is a theoretical and clinical psychologist who also serves as an elder in the Presbyterian Church. He maintains that people fail at permanent change when they try to be their own gods by fooling themselves that they can do it alone.
4: The kind of change you're talking about, I don't think can be done without God. There are lots of ways of explaining, I think, the kind of deep change you're talking about, but my bias is God has to be involved.
0: Why must God be part of the process? According to Slife, one reason is because change is frightening. But when people are sincere, God will bless them with courage.
4: People will do things that they're absolutely convinced are self-defeating, but they'll do them because they're more familiar. So stepping out beyond the familiar, allowing yourself to be open and vulnerable to transformation is incredibly scary.
0: Elder Eyring says that fear of change stems from the hard reality that real change can hurt.
1: That's again why a faith makes a great difference, because at that time of suffering, of change, if you don't have faith, you could easily be overcome. You could have a feeling of saying, you know, I can't do this, this is beyond me. That's when that feeling of something outside you, a God who's willing to help, makes all the difference. That can give you hope during the suffering. If you have a faith, it's painful, but you're not overcome.
0: Faith also gives people direction, a sense of who they are and where they're trying to go. And this can be extremely important when a person is trying to change the direction of his or her life.
1: If one truly has a feeling of being a child of God and being like Him, then you'd go at change very differently than if you thought, I just got to get by. And so to me, I would think above all, it's a sense of direction that is possible if one has faith, depending on one's faith. Faith in someone outside yourself and faith that who you could become can change dramatically the objective you set when you think about change.
0: Rabbi Frederick Winger of the Congregation Kol Ami in Salt Lake City says when a person honestly goes through the process of change, a powerful partnership with God is established.
10: Absolutely, and it's one of the things around which the partnership with God is founded. There is, Lynn, a very powerful expression in Hebrew. It's called tshuva. The root of it is turning. The idea is that you turn away from those evil or negative aspects of your life and turn towards the good, and that turning is a constantly ongoing process.
0: Is this process the same for everyone?
10: Obviously, no. Individuals are different. The way in which change occurs for each of us is different. For a very few individuals, it's a radically transforming moment. Paul on the road to Damascus would be an example. For most of us, it is an evolutionary moment that begins with maybe a point of insight. I learned something about myself, and I don't like what I learned, and now I'm going to do what I can do to try and transform myself into somebody who is better than he or she was before. So the idea of tshuva is that you begin a process by which you work towards a state in which even the desire to repeat a negative pattern no longer exists for you.
0: What about when a person pays the price, but then slides back into old behaviors? Brent Slife answers that God's grace and love keep the gate of repentance open.
4: What the repentance process basically indicates is that when you fall short, there's always a way of coming back.
0: Elder Eyring.
1: I think he knows our human nature enough that even if we make one change, we will make later mistakes and we will need other changes. And as many times as you will sincerely be humble and see the need for change again and go to him and say, please help me, he's very patient and very persistent.
11: Another advantage of faith is that it motivates family, friends, even strangers to support those who are trying to change their lives. People of faith are not afraid to love. Dr. Brent Slife explains.
4: That love of someone else, even though they don't deserve it at some level, enables them then to allow themselves to be vulnerable enough to repent, to look at their sinfulness full force, and to realize the need for repentance, or to allow themselves to make changes. That is absolutely a byproduct of a faithful people, because they won't be abandoned by people of faith, because those faithful people will faithfully stick with them, because those faithful people know their God will faithfully stick with them.
11: The Spiritual Process of Change, for the Faith and Families Report.
9: In our final report, we turn to one man's story about how the love of God and the love of a stranger helped free him from the trap of alcoholism.
12: Brett Ford is a large athletic man in his mid-40s. A truck driver by trade, he lives with his wife in a small, comfortable apartment attached to a horse stable on a ranch in the Wasatch Mountains of northern Utah.
3: I took my first drink of alcohol when I was 15 years old. I went up to a friend of mine's house, and it was New Year's Day. And he was a couple years older than me, and his dad had let him drink some beer that night. And he had some left over. And he gave me three cans of beer that I drank. And I remember thinking, plain as day, where was this stuff been?
12: From that moment, Ford was hooked, and he dedicated himself to doing whatever he needed to get alcohol. He used lunch money and fake IDs to buy beer instead of food. He snuck out of his room at night to get drunk, even rummaging through garbage for partially empty bottles. Despite his drinking, Ford managed to graduate from high school and land himself a job, which gave him all the money he needed for a constant supply of alcohol. He was either drinking, wanting to be drinking, or sick from his binge the previous night.
3: I'd go to work, I'd be sick in the morning, and I'd get feeling better, and I'd say, boy, there's no way I'm drinking tonight. And by noon, I was feeling a little better, and by quitting time, I'd go do it again. Didn't matter if I was alone or with people, or I could drink all day and all night. That's usually when I stopped drinking for the night, when I passed out.
12: Eventually, Brett Ford married and had two children. Although his wife was not as heavy a drinker, she did drink with him. For 15 years, Ford's life revolved around drinking. Finally, the alcohol began to take its toll.
3: Well, I was spending too much money doing it, for one thing, and I was getting very, very sick. I was getting sick for 2 and 3 days from the alcohol, and then I'd do it again, and it was just so horrible. I felt trapped. I felt I had to have it. It was just such an addiction that I figured that I couldn't survive without it.
12: Then came the night Brett Ford attended an Alcoholics Anonymous meeting with his alcoholic brother.
3: And I was drinking beer. And I went into the place with a beer and I threw it in the garbage just as I walked in. And that was when I first had the encounter with the Lord. I was meant to be there in this meeting because they start talking in these meetings and they tell stories. Everybody tells their stories. Well, there was like 5 different stories told and I related strong to every one of them. I'm sitting here going, everybody in here is talking about me and nobody knows me. And I've never been very emotional. I hadn't at that time. I never cried or nothing. And next thing I know, I'm standing up sobbing hysterically and telling my story of how I'm just been in this dungeon, and God, I don't know what's come over me, it just wasn't me. It embarrassed my brother, it was a feeling that it was the spirit, but I didn't know that then. I didn't learn that till later on in life when I got closer to the Lord.
12: Amazingly, with this one experience, Ford stopped drinking, but all was not perfect. Ford's marriage fell apart, and his relationship with his children was strained. Although he wasn't drinking, he smoked marijuana. He felt rudderless, drifting. Then Brett Ford encountered God a second time. One night, while alone, he was tempted to drink in such a powerful way, it terrified him.
3: And I says, I don't want to. I don't want to drink. I've been in so much hell. It's been living hell for me. I do not want to drink.
12: It was then Brett Ford offered the first prayer of his life. As soon as he closed his eyes and asked God for help, he found relief.
3: The next thing that happened, I woke up in the morning. I mean, night sleep, all night, you know, and that was my Heavenly Father. When this happened, and I thought, you know, I have never prayed, I never went to church, I never did nothing. And for one time in bad need, I asked Heavenly Father for His help, and He helped that fast.
12: Ford began to recognize the reality of God.
3: I knew there was a God then. I'd always kind of wondered, you know, if there really was or not. I wanted to believe there was, but I'd never had no spiritual thing to show me until then.
12: A change began in Ford's heart. At the urging of friends, he began attending a nearby church where he met the congregation's bishop. Although a stranger to Ford, this bishop took a particular interest in him. He met with Ford often, encouraging and listening, letting Ford free himself by talking about his past life.
3: Oh, it was so hard remembering everything I had done. I thought, how could I have done this much in 32 years, you know? I'd tell my bishop everything I could remember of ever doing, and he was so great. I'd think of something in the middle of the night. And I'd call him 1, 2 o'clock in the morning. Hey, I just remembered something. Thank you for calling me, he'd say.
12: Even though Ford fell back into his old behavior, he knew he could count on his bishop's love.
3: Oh, I felt so horrible. I called him at 5 o'clock in the morning and I was crying. Told him, you know, that I'd slipped or I'd messed up. And he says, I'll be there in just a minute. And I hung up the phone and walked over and sat down on the couch and he was knocking on my door that fast. His shoes were on, wasn't laced. His shirt was buttoned up crooked. I noticed this. I mean, he'd answered the phone from his bed and, I mean, just threw on what was handy and run over to my house. Such a loving person.
12: As Brett Ford felt the love of this one man, he also experienced the love and forgiveness of God.
3: I never did feel any anger. That was so bizarre to me because I thought after everything I've done, I really felt like I was forgiven for it. And when I was drinking, I was a bum. I didn't have no care for other people's feelings. You know, I didn't have no feelings. You know, I had no emotion. Now I can watch a television show and cry. It's bizarre to me, the change in me. And I've still got a long way to go. I do. But I'm still climbing the ladder. I think it's a process till the day you die.
12: Ford attributes much of his success to this bishop, who never faltered in his love and support and is confident that this man was inspired by God.
3: And I know I shocked him. He never would make it look like he did, but I'd tell him stuff that had to have shocked him. It shocked me. And he was so great.
12: And now Ford is rebuilding his life. Having remarried, he is devoted to his faith and to the children he almost lost.
3: I'm just so much happier now than I was. And my kids finally could see that. You know, I think for a while they thought, you know, this isn't really Dad. This is somebody else, or he's being phony. But I think after so long of being the same way every time they see me, my daughter finally says to me, you know, you are a very much changed person. And that was a great feeling for her to say that to me. Because I honestly lived in hell for 15 years of my life, from age 15 to 30. And now I have stuff so great. Life is so great.
12: This is the Faith and Families Report.
9: Repentance requires a personal price. 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In this edition, we've discussed faith and personal change. 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
14: The Articles of Faith play an important role in the beliefs of the Church of Jesus Christ of Latter-day Saints. Well, what are the Articles of Faith, and how did they come about? In 1842, when the Mormon Church, properly referred to as the Church of Jesus Christ of Latter-day Saints, was still young, John Wentworth, the editor of the Chicago Democrat newspaper, wrote a letter to Joseph Smith, president and prophet of the church, who was living in Nauvoo, Illinois at that time. Wentworth requested information on the rise of the young church and its core beliefs. Joseph was initially reluctant to record or officially state a set of beliefs of the church, as he believed the restoration of doctrines and teachings of the gospel of Jesus Christ were ongoing, a principle that Latter-day Saints today sometimes refer to as continuing revelation. Joseph said, "The Latter-day Saints have no creed, but are ready to believe all true principles that exist as they are made manifest from time to time." Joseph believed there should be space left for ongoing revelation from God through his prophets. Nevertheless, Joseph wrote a response to John Wentworth, commonly known as the Wentworth Letter, which, it turns out, was never published by Wentworth or by any of his associates. The entire Wentworth letter, Joseph recorded, was first published by Joseph Smith in the Latter-day Saint newspaper, Times and Seasons, in March of 1842. The letter concluded with a list of 13 paragraphs that over the next 40 years became an important foundation to the doctrine of the church. In October of 1880, during a general conference of the church, the list of 13 points of belief were titled the Articles of Faith, and were canonized as part of a book of scripture called The Pearl of Great Price. So what do the Articles of Faith say about Latter-day Saint belief? Well, for example, they include fundamental beliefs about the nature of the Godhead.
15: We believe in God, the Eternal Father, and in His Son, Jesus Christ, and in the Holy Ghost.
14: The mission and atonement of Jesus Christ.
15: We believe that through the atonement of Christ, all mankind may be saved by obeying
14: Holy Scripture and the revealed Word of God.
15: We believe the Bible to be the Word of God. We also believe the Book of Mormon to be the Word of God.
14: The future of the House of Israel and missionary work.
15: We believe in the literal gathering of Israel and in the restoration of the 10 tribes.
14: Religious freedom and tolerance for the beliefs of others.
15: We claim the privilege of worshiping Almighty God according to the dictates of our own conscience, and allow all men the same privilege.
14: These and many other principles and ordinances of the gospel, like baptism, laying on of hands, gifts of the Spirit, obedience to secular laws and governments, and being honest, chaste, virtuous, and in doing good. Taken together, the Articles of Faith are important expressions of church doctrine and provide a concise summary of many Latter-day Saint beliefs, many, but not all. Through continued revelation from God, much of the restored teachings of the gospel of Jesus Christ have since been revealed. One of the Articles of Faith states that Latter-day Saints believe all that God has revealed, all that He does now reveal, and that He will reveal many great and important things pertaining to the kingdom of God through His prophets. Things like temples, heaven, the eternal nature of families, and more. Rather than viewing them as a definitive creed, the Articles of Faith were, and are, a foundation of a growing and living gospel. In fewer than 400 words, the 13 articles offer valuable insight to people wanting to know more about the Church of Jesus Christ of Latter-day Saints. But the Articles of Faith offer even more than that. Latter-day Saints believe the doctrines laid out have the power to help change behavior, to help people become better disciples of Jesus Christ. God has a plan for all His children. By understanding and following Jesus, they can return to live with Heavenly Father forever, with their families. For Latter-day Saints, the Articles of Faith act as an anchor of sacred belief, and paired with continuing revelation, make the path back to a loving Father in heaven more clear. Latter-day Saints in the Articles of Faith. Now you know.
0: bringing inspiration and uplifting messages. This is the Latter-day Saints Talk Channel, brought to you by The Church of Jesus Christ of Latter-day Saints.
16: I extol those who with loving care and compassionate concern feed the hungry, clothe the naked, and house the homeless. He who notes the sparrows fall will not be unmindful of such service.
17: Faith in Action, a show about welfare, humanitarian aid, and service around the world. Today we welcome Jim and Karen Dosdall, who served in Chennai, India. Welcome. Nice to have you here.
18: It's great to be here.
19: Thank you.
17: We talked just a minute before we started this program about a little bit about your background, and I'm fascinated. The first thing that just jumped out to me, Brother Dosdall, is you're a convert to the church. Tell me a little bit about that.
18: Well, I joined the church while I was in college, actually. I'm not used to doing things in a conventional way, so I went off to Godless Harvard and became a Mormon there.
19: Under the tutelage of Truman Madsen.
18: Yes, who was the mission president at the time, and I loved to argue religion, and yes, he could spade me under. But we were already married by the time I joined the church, so I had not had an opportunity to serve a mission. So we had planned all our adult lives that after I retired,

0: college, but it didn't work near as well as it did for Bill Gates. Mm-hmm. And after 10 years as an entrepreneur, went to work for the big boys.
1: In Detroit.
0: Yes.
1: Interesting.
0: Right.
1: Sister Dostal, then, a Utah native or Oregon native?
2: Oregon native.
1: Okay.
2: Yes.
1: So quite a history there, a lot of travel. So
2: a little bit.
1: Were you then ready to open up the mission papers and see India?
0: Well, yes. When we planned on going on a mission, I retired a little early because the auto industry was on its way down, and I got out while the getting was good, and thought, okay, we can go on a mission soon. But as we prayed about it, I kept feeling it's not quite ready yet, not quite time. So after a couple of years, we got the feeling, yes, now it's time. Now it's time to put in the papers. I wanted to do something a little bit exciting.
2: And I was so afraid of a foreign language, but I thought exciting would be good, not a conventional location. But we left it in the Lord's hands, and he called us where we should go, and we were so grateful for that.
1: Did you have a big family gathering when you opened the envelopes? How did that play out?
0: Yes, yes. All of the local people were in the room, and those away were on the telephones. And
2: or
0: so we had
2: Skype, and so yeah, it was great.
0: Had a whole family occasion of it.
2: Yes.
0: Yes.
1: So
2: they could hardly hear us through my squeals when we received our call to Bangalore, India.
1: When you read Bangalore, India, what's the first thing that goes through your mind? Do you recall that moment, like where or why, or are there missionaries? What are we going to do?
0: We really didn't have any idea of the church's presence in India at all. And in fact, Bangalore, I knew. I knew that much geography. But when we read on to the next sentence there, saying that we'd be humanitarian missionaries assigned to the LDS Charities Office in Chennai, India, I thought, Chennai, I've never heard of that. It wasn't until after everybody went away and I could get back on the web and find out, where is Chennai, that I found it was the former Madras. Which
2: a city of 10 million people in India. So,
0: which about 8 years ago, in a fit of nationalism, they changed the name back to something a little more historic rather than British.
1: Interesting. When how much time did you have to prepare from the time the letter came to the time you departed? Do you recall?
0: Pretty typical, about 3 months.
1: About 3 months. Yeah. So there's a little bit of time to put your life in order now. You mentioned 12 children. Is that correct?
2: We had 13.
1: 13.
2: We lost a son while we were on a mission.
1: That must have been heartbreaking.
2: That was hard.
1: Very difficult. Do you have an option to come home during that time, or do you just make the decision that you're going to stay? And how does that work?
0: You do have an option. Senior couples have a lot more flexibility than the younger elders. And with the travel time and expense and all, and with Skype now, we're in regular contact with their family, I felt like we could be in better touch with them during the critical hours than if we were up in an airplane somewhere. And so we elected to stay there, sit by our Skype. We didn't do much missionary work for a few days, but we kept in touch with the family that way. It's a wonderful age we live in, where you can transport yourself electronically, if not physically.
2: And that was difficult, and have some kind of mixed emotions about that, but we were able to be in touch with everyone that way.
1: So you get correspondence from the church telling you basically probably what to pack, what to expect. Is there kind of a background? So all the luggage is packed, you get on the airplane. Where do you fly first? What's your first stop out of the country? Do you go right into India, or do you go someplace else first?
0: Well, our trip, both coming and going, we stopped in Frankfurt, Germany. The route is the polar route. In fact, on our return trip, we beat the Icelandic volcano by about 2 weeks. We came right over that area coming back. It's a polar route you take to get from here to India.
2: And it's halfway around the world. We were 11 and a half hours ahead in India as far as time. So we had to watch that on our Skyping.
1: That would get somebody out of bed in a hurry, wouldn't it? Sure. Today we're welcoming Jim and Karen Dostal, who served in Chennai, India. Okay, we go to Frankfurt, and we end up in, was it Bombay? What's your first city in India that you landed in? Did you recall? Is it Chennai?
0: We went right into Bangalore.

0: The mission headquarters is in Bangalore, and we had a few hours briefing there before we were sent off to our assignment in Chennai.
1: We stayed overnight.
0: Yeah, letter of call said we'd be working in the Chennai office of LDS Charities. We soon discovered that this was the extra bedroom in our apartment. The nearest other missionary couple was 200 miles away. We were the office.
2: That's very interesting.
1: We worried about how far it would be to the office, and that was it. Down the hall.
2: It was right there.
1: Yeah.
2: Okay. What was your first impression as you get off the airplane? I imagine there's a couple that meet you there. You get into the car for the first time. What are you thinking when you're driving down the road that first day?
1: Oh, my goodness. Everything was so different. The first impression, of course, was that it was hot and humid, and this was wintertime, we later found out. So it was incredibly hot and humid, and then the streets were so crowded with everything, and it was not the U.S. That was our first impression. This is not the U.S.
0: Yeah, everything is different, even in areas where you wouldn't have to be. I mean, the light switches flip the other direction. The toilets are different. We probably shouldn't go into that.
1: But the clothing, the food.
0: Yes, everything is different. Even down to the way they write numbers. We're used to writing numbers in thousands, and a thousand thousands a million, and a thousand million is a billion. In India, they go to thousands, and then 100,000 is a lakh, and 100 lakhs is a crore. And you set off your commas every two places instead of every three. Things like this that you wouldn't even think of that are different, you have to get used to.
1: The paper size is different. The pencils are different. Everything seemed to be.
2: So there's not a standard printer that you could take a U.S. printer and...
0: Most of the things you buy will accommodate a wide variety of paper sizes. So we had to deal with the European standard A4 sheets instead of letter size. Mm-hmm. But, you know, every little thing like this is somewhat different. And it takes some getting used to.
2: Now, are you there replacing someone that's going home, or are you just really kind of, we're starting from scratch on these projects?
0: Well, we probably should talk about the projects we actually did. Mm-hmm. We were preceded by missionary couples who had left a few months before. India seems to have perpetual problems with visas, and so continuity is always an issue. There'd been a couple of months hiatus between the previous couple and us, and we did get the chance to meet them before we left the U.S., though.
1: Which was very helpful. Mm-hmm.
0: Yes. So we got briefed by them. When we left India, there were visa problems again, and there's not a couple there replacing us yet. We hope to meet them when this finally gets resolved and they get someone in there to pick up where we left off. But there's, again, a break in the continuity.
2: Mm-hmm. So, as I understand, you worked in orphanages. Mm-hmm. Were there someone to kind of show you the ropes, or did you just kind of come into town and somebody said, over there is an orphanage, go to work, or how does that work?
0: Well, the particular orphanage that we worked at had missionary couples there, two missionary couples before us. And the story of how they became associated with the LDS Church is a miracle in itself, and we won't have time to tell that whole story. But as we arrived, there had been previous missionary couples. And this orphanage was 60 miles outside of Chennai. It was a two-hour drive.
2: Let's stop here. How do you get there? Do you drive? Is there rickshaws?
1: No.
2: I've heard stories about rickshaws that are frightening. How do you get there?
0: Yes. Well, in India, they have a well-developed public transportation system. A lot of people ride buses. Most people travel on two wheels, motorcycles.
2: Okay.
0: Entire families travel on motorcycles. So you get four, maybe five people on a little 100cc motorcycle traveling all over the place, mm-hmm. out into the countryside, everywhere.
2: So you're taking then a bus to
0: actually hired a driver.
2: Oh, okay.
0: I could probably learn to drive on the wrong side of the road and dodge the buses and the ox carts and the pedestrians and all of those things. But finding where I was going was completely out of the question. We had to have a native for that.
2: Interesting. Okay.
0: So, yeah, we hired a driver, and he would take us out to this. Well, the previous couple had had involvement with the branches in Chennai. There were two branches in the city of 10 million people. And then also an assignment out at this orphanage, 2 hours out in the countryside. When we arrived, there was another missionary couple came. They kind of took over the in-town stuff, and we spent all of our attention at the Pathway Orphanage. Which is a residency school, which provided education, kindergarten through 10th grade, and their big watershed exams at the end of 10th grade that determines whether you're college prep or whether you're vocational or whether you go get a job right now. So they had about 200 kids at this orphanage. The director is a member of the church, but he was the only one. The rest of the staff were all Indian, mostly Hindu, a few Christian,
1: and he is an Indian doctor, but a convert.
0: He joined
1: to
0: the church 18 years ago, so he invites the missionaries to come there.
1: We provides a place for them, and
0: we had a little cottage there to live in, which was very comfortable but very Indian. We taught in their school curriculum English and values. There, the syllabus is written by the state, and the state of Tamil Nadu includes 1 hour per week of values / life education. And so we had an opportunity to teach ethics, morals, gospel principles.
1: Family home evening a second time. So we worked primarily with the kids grades 5 through 10. Because the younger ones, their primary language is Tamil, and that's not ours. It's totally different than English. So by the time they got to fifth grade, we could communicate quite well.
0: Though, and this was an English medium matriculation school. That is to say, all the classes were supposed to be taught in English, except their one Tamil course. Most of the public schools were Tamil medium. They had a required English course. A matriculation school, it was college prep. That's where these kids were supposed to be aiming for. Tamil. I thought, okay, even though we are supposed to be operating in English, it would be fun to know a little of the local language. So I got a Tamil in 30 Days book and looked at it, got as far as the first page, discovered there are 247 characters in the alphabet. And I got stuck right there.
2: 247. All right. How then, you mentioned by the time they got to the fifth grade, they were speaking some English. What happens to 1 through 5?
0: Well, there's an interesting story into that, and let's go to that. Most of the kids there come equipped with Tamil. That's their native language. And this school just starts them at kindergarten or lower kindergarten. They'll take in 4-year-olds. So orphans have been in some other orphanage for their first 3 or 4 years. And so they come in with the rudiments of Tamil, except for a few kids that came from other states. And every state line you cross is a different language. Not only a different language, but written in a different script. Language is an intractable problem in English, in India. English is the common denominator, but English is spoken sort of everywhere, sort of. But as far as the program there and what we did, we were largely involved with running the church programs. We taught seminary, mutual family home evening. Just a few months before we arrived, they had arranged for a home group to meet at the orphanage. They didn't have to bus into the city, this 2-hour trip each way every Sunday. And so they had their Sunday meetings there as well. And the orphanage director was a member of the church, held the priesthood, and a fellow who was a long-term member of the church who also ran a little orphanage a few miles away was included in this home group. And so we had the three of us as priesthood holders, three adults, four adults, basically, to run the whole show. And there were 26 baptized members out of these 200 kids. Of those 26 members, 32 attended seminary regularly.
1: 40.
0: And the next year, 49 of our 26 members were attending seminary regularly.
1: This year, it should be 60-some.
2: And these are young people.
0: Yes.
2: In families or converts, kind of just single young people, or how did that work?
0: Well, this school was basically an orphanage school. It gave priority to orphans, children without parents, no one to take care of them. Second priority was to semi-orphans. Family is very strong in India. You live in extended families, multi-generational families, and the patriarch takes care of you all of your life until he dies, makes all your financial decisions for you, sees who decides who you will marry. Family is very tight and very strong. So if you, in the U.S., if you lose one parent, you have a single-parent family. In India, if you lose one parent, you are a semi-orphan. It's a different way of looking at it.
2: Is there a difference with if you lose your mother or your father? Is it the same?
0: They're still both called semi-orphans.
2: Okay.
0: More frequently, it's the father who is gone from abandonment or something of that sort.
1: Because the women are not able to provide a living as well, usually.
0: So the school had some orphans, some semi-orphans, and some destitute children. Children from families who maybe have two parents, but they can't afford to feed them.
2: Okay.
0: And so this is the admission to this school. We soon also found out that there must be some other sorting process going on somewhere, because these were not your average kids, not a random cross-section. These kids were spiritually sensitive. The Lord had brought them there for a purpose.
2: Interesting.
0: I don't know how the Lord decides who he's going to send to India to be an orphan, but he definitely had his way of pulling strings as to who he sent to the Pathway Orphanage, where they could receive the gospel and be taught the principles of the gospel.
1: And these kids had a level of spirituality that you just don't often see among a group of young people.
2: Sister Dalzell, you were talking about maybe 60 attending seminary. Equal number of young men and young women, predominantly young men. What is that?
1: Because girls cost more for Indian families to raise, they are more often put in the orphanage or find their way into the orphanage. So there were more girls than boys. And in fact, it's illegal in India to find the sex of a baby before its birth, because there was enough female infanticide that this has become against the law.
2: That's very interesting. So we have a big seminary class, and you're in charge of that. Lessons each week just from the church material, or is there anything different or unusual about this?
0: No, we were teaching from the church materials, the standard materials, three mornings a week. It was not a home study program at the Pathway Orphanage. Now, the kids in the branches in town that had more trouble getting together got together on Saturday afternoon for a home study type of program. But we had an early morning seminary, and from the standard materials, the things that were different, we got permission from the CES directors to make it a 7th grade through 10th grade program instead of 9th through 12th. That meant that by the time they finished it at Pathway, they had 4 years of seminary. Well, other than that, that's about the only difference, I think.
1: We had a lot of preparation to cover the classes that we had. I figured that on many weeks, I would have 17 separate preparations for school classes and the classes that we taught. And Jim had additional ones because he was the one that ended up with teaching seminary. And of course, we had, we were totally involved in the home branch there, which met every week except one in the month when the older children were bused to Chennai to keep up some acquaintance with the branch there.
2: What is a branch like in Chennai? Is it just
1: large,
2: like we would walk into any other branch in the world?
0: Pretty much, yes. There were two branches, and in fact, there was a third organized within the last month. They're building a new building there, the church's first building in Chennai. It's in a very busy intersection. It will be a landmark. It will attract a lot of attention once that's completed early next year. The church is growing. But maybe just a word about the Mormon population density in India. India is about a third the geographical area of the U.S., but four times the population, about 1.1 billion people. There are about 7,000 Latter-day Saints there. The first were baptized in about 1965. The church has been growing steadily, and we see a real blossoming, a real pent-up demand. Oh, I could tell you a favorite story about that, too. Though we were humanitarian missionaries and did most of our work with the children at the orphanage school, we did occasionally have a little proselyting work to do. Mm-hmm. We were set apart for that as well. We were given two name badges, one that had our first name on it and said LDS Charities, and one that said Elder and Sister on it, just like the proselyting missionaries would have.
1: And another note here, I might just say that after the first month, we were not Elder and Sister Dosdell. We were Grandpa and Grandma to all the kids who, of course, did not have their families. They saw their families 2 to 3 weeks out of the year.
2: So you inherited another big family.
1: Oh, we did. And they were our kids. And even the staff at Pathway called us Grandpa and Grandma. So that's who we felt like we were during our mission.
0: Yes, an extension of our family responsibilities at home, basically. These kids didn't have anybody for the the touch, the hugs, the
1: support,
0: the talk,
2: What was Relief Society like in a little branch that you attended?
1: Well, I usually went, when we went to the once a month to Chennai, I usually went to young women's or to primary because no one could play the piano. And I was so, this was another responsibility that we had, an opportunity to help the kids learn the fundamentals of music, and we had 30 eager piano students that would wait their turn, as well as some keyboards. So both of us were involved in this. So I didn't get to Relief Society.
2: So you're teaching English, you're teaching seminary, you're teaching piano lessons,
1: and the church program.
2: And you're very busy.
1: Yes.
0: Oh yes,
1: English
0: indeed.
1: And values and choir and all kinds of things.
0: And the children loved music. Choir practice was one of their favorite things.
1: And of course, their music was the hymns of the church and the primary songs. And they sang with great gusto. One of the choice experiences that we would have, and I'd play the piano and cry as we'd hear them sing with great sincerity, because I have been given much, realizing that they weren't out on the streets and that they did have the gospel in their lives. And this was of great meaning to them, and it certainly spilled over to us.
2: What is their future, those in the orphanage?
0: Because they are there, they have a future. Otherwise, they'd be street beggars or following a cow around somewhere. But because they're receiving an education, because they are learning English, they will be able to move into the modern India, which exists in the cities. There is a strong IT industry there. There's a lot of international commerce and connections, a lot of international business. So knowledge of English is a very important thing for these kids to have. These kids in particular will be the leaders of the church in India in the future.
1: It's amazing to see the great desire on their part to be faithful members of the church, and how important that is, how competent they are at conducting meetings, at giving prayers, at teaching. While we were there, Jim felt it was so important to reach the younger kids, whom we couldn't communicate with because they were largely Tamil speakers. And so in a two-phase move, we organized a primary for the 100 kids that were pre-seminary age. And, of course, we didn't have teachers who could teach in Spanish, in Tamil, except for our our students. So we had kids that were 13, 14, 15, 16.
2: You had 16 kids teaching kids.
1: As
2: yes.
1: the yeah. teachers. Wow. So we would have, we ended up having 12.
0: Well, I'll tell you the story. We decided that the missing link, we are not serving the younger kids. We had pretty good programs going for 12 and up, but the younger kids were not getting anything. They weren't getting bused into Chennai before because the two-hour bus ride wore them out. They weren't good for anything by the time they got
1: they
0: there.
1: They didn't have the method of transportation, yeah. not a big enough bus.
0: And so we felt prompted that we needed to organize primary. And so we laid it out very carefully. We were going to do a teacher development course for a couple of months for some of our seminary students. We decided we'd phase in the senior half of primary, age 8 and up first. We'd need about 6 classes, so we thought we'd train 12 teachers so they could team teach. Invited about 15 of our best seminary students to teacher development on a Sunday morning before meetings, and 28 showed up.
1: Consistently.
0: Yeah. The first day that we were going to have teacher development, we planned to start primary a couple months later after we'd had them trained. The rumor got around that we were going to start primary, and 60 kids showed up ready for primary.
2: Oh, dear.
0: Of course, we were a little panicked, but one of our 13-year-old students said, "Don't worry, Grandpa, we've got it taken care of." And she took us into a room where she had the blackboard all prepared. She had lesson materials prepared. I kind of suspect that Monisha had spread the rumor herself. She was so eager to get primary going. From that day forward, we had primary. After we got these classes all going, we trained some more teachers and phased in the junior half of the primary. And when we found that after we were going to leave, there would not be a couple to replace us immediately because of the visa issues, now 14-year-old Monisha is our functioning primary president. 16-year-old Meenakshi, who was one of the piano students, plays the music for singing time.
1: And helps with conducting.
0: And the two of them run the program.
1: And we have 20 other students as teachers. And so they are doing a primary with 100 children with 22 kids.
0: Mm-hmm. Duly set apart.
1: Between the age of 13 through 16.
0: Duly set apart under the authority of the branch president. But yes, probably the largest primary in India is being run by 14 and 16-year-olds.
2: Is that an amazing story? Wow. As you look back, we always like to ask something that really touched you, something that stands out as, and everybody says, well, there can't be a highlight. There was just too many things. But one of the highlights of your mission.
0: There was another orphanage about 20 miles away, Rising Star Outreach, which is another story in itself. You can go to their website and see that. Run by LDS people. One of their security guards, one of the LDS folks got talking to him, found out that he was Christian and was interested in religion. And he told an interesting story. He had grown up in a nearby village. Village entirely Hindu. In fact, he had been a Hindu priest in his young years, but he was a bright fellow. He learned English. He went to the city. He got a job in a bank. He was doing very well, but he had a health problem. There was something that was bothering him for a couple of years, and he couldn't seem to do anything with it. He'd go to a doctor, and they'd check him all over and say, well, it's not my specialty. I don't know what it is, and he couldn't find any help. Till one day he found a magazine that talked about faith healing. It said, if you have faith in Jesus Christ, you can be healed. So he wrote a letter to the editor and described his situation. They wrote back and said, yes, if you have faith in Jesus Christ, you can be healed. And about 3 days later, his symptoms disappeared and did not return. And he decided, oh, I should find out something about this Jesus Christ. So he went to various churches here and there, and everybody had a different story and taught different principles. To make a long story short, he ended up enrolling in a theological seminary and studied for 2 years to become a minister, figuring that that was the way to find out what's the real story. Meanwhile, he got a picture of Jesus and put it up in his little shrine in his house and started praying to it. But he studied for the ministry and felt called to go back to his native village and bring Christianity to his village. and about a fourth of the village joined his church. And then the folks in the next village said, come preach to us. So he started a church there. He had three congregations going. These were all poor village people, though, and they couldn't offer any support. So he was working as a security guard to feed his family at this other orphanage. But he was a Christian minister. And so these folks showed him the Book of Mormon, and he was very interested in it. They gave him a copy of Gospel Principles, and he could read English, so he could handle all of this. And he started reading the Book of Mormon. You know, as a security guard, you got a lot of time to read. But he set it down after a few days and woke up in the middle of the night with a voice telling him, read the Book of Alma. Well, he hadn't got to Alma yet. So he read the Book of Alma and found that it answered questions that had bothered him all of his life. And he was reading in Gospel Principles and came to the story from Elder Packer about the unwise debtor, explaining how the atonement works. And he was just astonished. Now I understand it. Now I can teach my people. He began teaching his congregations out of the Book of Mormon and using Gospel Principles as his teaching text. One day when we came to teach, the elders in town said, hey, this guy way out in the countryside that wants to hear about the church, we can't get out there. Can you go teach him? So we went and met with him a number of times. One time when we came to teach him, there was another minister sitting there. And most missionaries know this is bad news. Uh-huh. Well, this minister explained that he was the leader of a ministerial association in a nearby town of Kanchipuram. And he wanted to invite us to come speak to his group. So we came, spoke for about an hour and a half about how the Lord has always dealt with his people through prophets, how people have not listened, and he's had to restore dispensations, how in modern history the gospel has been restored again, along with some other ancient scriptures called the Book of Mormon. We explained what that was, gave them copies of the Book of Mormon in Tamil, a few for those that could read English. We gave them in English. After the meeting, many people came up and
1: explained to them that they could not have the gospel at this point.
0: Explained that the Book of Mormon was here, the gospel has been restored to the earth, the church is coming, but it is not here yet. Because the present policy in India is that you only teach English speakers who can receive their instructions, get a solid foundation of the gospel in English.
1: Who are within reach of the church.
0: And who are close enough to a center of strength that they can attend their meetings.
2: Okay.
0: The church does not want to baptize people and then abandon them.
2: Mm-hmm.
0: We had to explain to them, prepare the way. The church is coming. It is not here yet.
1: For it, be ready when it comes.
0: So Pastor John was sharing this with all of his friends. Before we left, we had to leave him a couple more cases of the Book of Mormon in Tamil because he had more friends to distribute them to. At last count, there were 8 congregations in Kanchipuram, Assembly of God congregations who were being taught out of the Book of Mormon. There is this waiting demand for enough of us to be able to go over there and carry it to them.
2: That is a fascinating story. They're just waiting for the gospel. Here we take it for granted every day, and that's all they're thinking about is get it to us, get it to us.
0: And they may have to wait for years for baptism. The mission president, President Nichols, said, your story is not unique. I run into this all over the place. It's frustrating. We just don't have the strength to baptize these people because we don't have the strength to serve them once they are baptized.
2: Interesting.
1: This is the case with our children at Pathway as well. There's such caution about baptizing them because of the church's position, because of some of their family situation, that many of them would like to be baptized and have not been able to. And so some of them may have to wait 5 to 10 years for baptism, and yet they may be teaching primary, getting 100% attendance at seminary, reading their scriptures and praying every day.
2: Well, see, that's still waiting
1: faithful,
2: for baptism. That is startling to
1: faithful
2: me.
1: Faithful members without being baptized.
2: That is absolutely amazing. We have to hurry.
1: We
2: have
1: we
2: to
1: do.
2: Get more
1: we
2: people
1: have
2: over
1: to,
2: there.
1: We have to send people.
0: There is urgency.
1: Yes, we have to send people.
2: Anything that we have missed that you would like to talk about?
0: Well, I guess I'd say just a few more words about the kids there. Before we left, we wanted to make sure that those that were that wanted to be baptized would have the opportunity. And so we invited about 15 of our seminary students who were regular attenders at seminary who had not been baptized to have the missionary discussions. And again, about 30 showed up. We taught them the entire missionary discussion series. And then, noting that a couple of them had missed a couple of lessons along the way, things like this happen, we said, okay, we'll offer the series again for a review. So those of you that missed one or two can come back. And the second time through, just to make sure that we hadn't been talking over their heads, we had a couple of our students, well, Monisha and Velu, a 16-year-old priest, the only priest we had in the group, to act as translators, so that we would teach a principle in English, they would translate it into Tamil, just to make sure that the kids were understanding everything that we were saying. On the review time around with the missionary discussions, 30 of them showed up again.
1: Every kid came back for the second round of
0: and we used Monisha and Velu as translators. We would teach a principle out of Preach My Gospel, and we had given them copies of Preach My Gospel too, so they knew what they were talking about. And then they would teach it in Tamil. And occasionally I would find myself picking up on keywords, names of prophets or something, and thinking, oh, I should have taught that. I forgot to. These kids were teaching the gospel with such authority, with such conviction, with that's such power. Fluency and power that, well, it brings tears to my eyes. These kids are well prepared to be leaders of the church as the time approaches.
2: And even if they end up in the big city where there are branches, can they then be baptized where there's a branch, or there's still going to be a waiting period for them?
0: If they're near enough to the branch, and if they're whatever family they have, and many of these kids have aunts, uncles, cousins that have some interest in them, have no objection, then they will be baptized. Otherwise, they may have to wait until they are 19, which is their legal age of majority, to make the decision themselves.
1: And some of them know that. Some of our key children could not be baptized because they had not received permission or the blessings of their family.
2: Sister Dosdall, could we close by bearing your testimony of this work, how you felt about this wonderful opportunity you had of serving in India?
1: There were sacrifices that we made to go on a mission. We lost a son while we were there. We had four grandchildren born, our first great-grandchild, and a marriage in the family. And yet, none of these sacrifices compared with the blessings that we received. We feel like we have been bound forever with some of these choice young people, and that we were a blessing to their life as they were to ours. And in no way does our sacrifice even compare with the blessings that we received while we were serving this wonderful family that we obtained while we were in India. And I think we will have a link with these children forever. And so I am so grateful for this opportunity of going on a mission and for this wonderful call that we had to go to India, which, little unbeknownst to us, was the perfect calling for us.
2: Thank you. We've been listening to Faith in Action today. We've been visiting with Brother and Sister Dosdall, who served in India. Thanks for coming by. We appreciate it.

0: helping you to keep the Savior as a part of your Sunday. From the Church of Jesus Christ of Latter-day Saints.
1: Wounds and differences can be resolved and even healed when we honor God, the Father of us all, and Jesus Christ, His Son.
2: Welcome to the General Conference podcast from the Church of Jesus Christ of Latter-day Saints. Each week, we bring you two messages from the most recent General Conference to help you in your gospel study. This week, these messages also connect with the Come Follow Me topics of hope and healing. Today, we'll listen to the message, To Heal the World, from Elder Ronald A. Rasband of the Quorum of the Twelve Apostles. As you prayerfully listen to these conference messages each week, we know Jesus Christ will help you feel of His love and desires for you as you seek to follow Him.
1: Brothers and sisters, at this glorious Easter season, we are so blessed to meet and receive counsel and direction from God's servants. Sacred guidance and teachings from our Heavenly Father help us navigate life in these perilous times. As was prophesied, fires and tempests, wars, rumors of wars, and earthquakes in diverse places, and all manner of abominations, plague, famines, and pestilences are ravaging families, communities, and even nations. There is another scourge sweeping the globe, attacks on your and my religious freedom. This growing sentiment seeks to remove religion and faith in God from the public square, schools, community standards, and civic discourse. Opponents of religious freedom seek to impose restrictions on expressions of heartfelt convictions. They even criticize and ridicule faith traditions. Such an attitude marginalizes people, devaluing personal principles, fairness, respect, spirituality, and peace of conscience. What is religious freedom? It is freedom of worship in all its configurations, freedom of assembly, freedom of speech, freedom to act on personal beliefs, and freedom for others to do the same. Religious freedom allows each of us to decide for ourselves what we believe, how we live, act according to our faith, and what God expects of us. Efforts to curtail such religious liberty are not new. Throughout history, people of faith have suffered mightily at the hands of others. Members of the Church of Jesus Christ of Latter-day Saints are no different. From our beginnings, many seeking God were drawn to this church because of its teachings of divine doctrine, including faith in Jesus Christ and His atonement, repentance, the plan of happiness, and the second coming of our Lord. Opposition, persecution, and violence plagued our first Latter-day prophet, Joseph Smith, and his followers. Amidst the turmoil in 1842, Joseph published 13 fundamental tenets of the growing church, including this one. We claim the privilege of worshiping Almighty God according to the dictates of our own conscience and allow all men the same privilege. Let them worship how, where, or what they may. His statement is inclusive, liberating, and respectful. That is the essence of religious freedom. The prophet Joseph Smith also stated, quote, I am bold to declare before heaven that I am just as ready to die in defending the rights of a Presbyterian, a Baptist, or a good man of any other denomination. For the same principle which would trample upon the rights of the saints would trample upon the rights of the Roman Catholics, or any other denomination who may be unpopular and too weak to defend themselves. It is love of liberty that inspires my soul, civic and religious liberty to the whole of the human race. Close quote. Still, early church members were attacked and driven thousands of miles from New York to Ohio to Missouri, where the governor issued an order that members of the church, quote, must be treated as enemies and must be exterminated or driven from the state, close quote. They fled to Illinois, but the torment continued. A mob murdered the prophet Joseph, thinking that killing him would destroy the church and scatter the believers. But the faithful held firm. Joseph's successor, Brigham Young, led thousands in a forced exodus, 1,300 miles west to what is now the state of Utah. My own ancestors were amongst those early pioneer settlers. From those days of intense persecution, the Lord's church has grown steadily to nearly 17 million members, with well over half living outside the United States. In April 2020, our church celebrated the 200th anniversary of the restoration of the gospel with a proclamation to the world prepared by our first presidency and quorum of the 12 apostles. It begins, "We solemnly proclaim that God loves his children in every nation of the world." Our beloved prophet, Russell M. Nelson, has further expressed, "We believe in freedom, kindness, and fairness for all of God's children. We are all brothers and sisters, each one a child of a loving Father in heaven. His Son, the Lord Jesus Christ, invites all to come unto him, black and white, bond and free, male and female." Consider with me four ways that society and individuals benefit from religious freedom. First, religious freedom honors the first and second great commandments, placing God at the center of our lives. We read in Matthew, "Thou shalt love the Lord thy God with all thy heart and with all thy soul and with all thy mind. And the second is like unto it, thou shalt love thy neighbor as thyself." Whether in a chapel, synagogue, mosque, or tin-roofed hut, Christ's disciples and all like-minded believers can express devotion to God by worship of him and willingness to serve his children. Jesus Christ is the perfect example of such love and service. During his ministry, he cared for the poor, healed the sick and the blind. He fed the hungry, opened his arms to little children, and forgave those who wronged him, even crucified him. The scriptures describe that Jesus went about doing good. So must we. Second, religious freedom fosters expressions of belief, hope, and peace. As a church, we join with other religions, protecting people of all faiths and persuasions and their right to speak their convictions. This does not mean we accept their beliefs, nor they ours, but we have more in common than we have with those who desire to silence us. I recently represented the church at the annual G20 Interfaith Forum in Italy. I was encouraged, even buoyed up, when I met with government and faith leaders from around the world. I realized wounds and differences can be resolved and even healed when we honor God, the Father of us all, and Jesus Christ, his Son. The great healer of all is our Lord and Savior, Jesus Christ. I had an interesting moment as I closed my talk. The previous seven speakers had not closed in any manner of a faith tradition or in the name of God. As I spoke, I thought, do I just say thank you and sit down, or do I close in the name of Jesus Christ? I remembered who I was, and I knew the Lord would have me say his name to conclude my message, so I did. Looking back, it was my opportunity to express my belief, and I had the freedom of religion to to bear my witness of his holy name. Third, religion inspires people to help others. When religion is given the space and freedom to flourish, believers perform simple and sometimes heroic acts of service. The ancient Jewish phrase, tikkun olam, meaning to repair or heal the world, is being reflected today in the efforts of so many. We have partnered with Catholic charities known as Caritas International, Islamic Relief, and any number of Jewish, Hindu, Buddhist, Sikh, and Christian organizations like the Salvation Army and the National Christian Foundation. Together we serve millions in need, most recently by aiding refugees of war with tents, sleeping bags, and food supplies, and providing vaccinations, including polio and COVID. The list of what is being done is long, but so are the needs. No question, people of faith working together can make significant interventions. At the same time, one-on-one service is often unheralded, but quietly changes lives. I think of the example in Luke when Jesus Christ reached out to the widow of Nain. Jesus, accompanied by a group of followers, came upon the burial procession of the widow's only son. Without him, she was facing emotional, spiritual, and even financial ruin. Jesus, seeing her tear-stained face, said, "Weep not." Then he touched the bier carrying the body, and the procession halted. "Young man," he commanded, "I say unto thee, arise." And he that was dead sat up and began to speak, and Jesus delivered him to his mother. Raising the dead is a miracle, but every act of kindness and concern for someone struggling is the covenant way each of us can also go about doing good, knowing God is with us. And fourth, freedom of religion acts as a unifying and rallying force for shaping values and morality. In the New Testament, we read of many turning away from Jesus Christ, murmuring of his doctrine. This is a hard saying. Who can hear it? That cry is still being heard today from those who seek to expel religion from discourse and influence. If religion is not there to help with shaping character and mediating hard times, who will be? Who will teach honesty, gratitude, forgiveness, and patience? Who will exhibit charity, compassion, and kindness for the forgotten and the downtrodden? Who will embrace those who are different, yet deserving, as are all of God's children? Who will open their arms to those in need and seek no recompense? Who will reverence peace and obedience to laws greater than the trends of the day? Who will respond to the Savior's plea, "Go and do thou likewise"? We will. Yes, brothers and sisters, we will. I invite you to champion the cause of religious freedom. It is an expression of the God-given principle of agency. Religious freedom brings balance to competing philosophies. The good of religion, its reach, and the daily acts of love which religion inspires only multiply when we protect the freedom to express and act on core beliefs. I witness that Russell M. Nelson is God's living prophet. I testify that Jesus Christ leads and guides this church. He atoned for our sins, was crucified on a cross, and was resurrected on the third day. Because of him, we can live again for all eternity, and those who so desire can be with our Father in heaven. This truth I proclaim to all the world. I am grateful for the freedom to do so. In the name of Jesus Christ, amen.
2: That was Elder Ronald A. Rasband's talk, "To Heal the World," from the Sunday morning session of the 192nd Annual General Conference of The Church of Jesus Christ of Latter-day Saints in April 2022. In this last General Conference, President Russell M. Nelson, a living prophet and apostle, said, "We have received important direction for the future. My prayer is that the Spirit has spoken to you directly about things the Lord would have you do. 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What a blessing it is to be strengthened by Jesus Christ through revelation and through the words of His prophets, apostles, and other church leaders through General Conference. We are grateful to be learning with you. Thanks for joining us for the General Conference podcast. 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It's a great way to include General Conference in your weekly study. 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
4: Getting to know my great-great-grandfather on my mission by B. Steed. While serving a historic site mission, a prompting helped me feel close to my ancestor. One Sunday morning, an email from Family Search arrived in my inbox. It spoke of my great-great-grandfather, Thomas Jefferson Thurston. I learned that he was buried in St. George, Utah, USA, where I was serving as a historic site missionary. Exploring further on my family tree, I discovered that Thomas moved to St. George in 1880 at the age of 75 to be close to the St. George, Utah temple. I also learned that Thomas built one of the first pine homes in St. George. I was excited and intrigued because these details were all new to me, since I was familiar with Thomas only by name. I wanted to find his headstone the next day. Early in the day, I said, "Let's wait to go after we have served at the Jacob Hamlin House, one of the historic sites where I served." A short time later, I felt prompted to say, "Let's go now." Having seen a picture of Thomas's headstone on FamilySearch.org, the headstone was surprisingly easy to find. While standing beside the headstone, I noticed a lady hurrying toward me. At the headstone of our ancestor, we discovered we were third cousins once removed. We hugged, laughed, and took pictures together. I felt that I was guided by the Holy Ghost, especially in timing, to arrive at the cemetery before Susan, my newfound cousin, left the cemetery. I left the cemetery with excited anticipation to go directly to the address listed on Family Search where my great-great-grandfather had lived. There stood his home. It had been 140 years since he'd begun construction on the home. Seeing his house, I felt unanticipated emotions of connection and love for my great-great-grandfather. A plaque at the front of the lot confirmed that this was the home he built. As I was reading the plaque, the owner of the home drove out of the driveway. He stopped, and I said I was a great-great-granddaughter of the builder of this home. The man kindly offered to show me the home. I was able to see and touch the home of my great-great-grandfather, who was born in 1805. I walked on the original pine floor in the living room. I looked through original window panes. I walked up steep historic steps to the second level. In the quiet, I imagined my ancestors eating, sleeping, and learning the gospel in this home. If I had arrived minutes later, I would not have been invited into the home where Thomas had lived. My Heavenly Father was in the details as I visited the home of my great-great-grandfather and felt a closeness to him beyond anything I had imagined. I thought of the words of Elder David A. Bednar of the Quorum of the 12 Apostles. Our desires, faithfulness, and obedience invite and help us to discern His mercies in our lives. Each of us can have eyes to see clearly and ears to hear distinctly the tender mercies of the Lord as they strengthen and assist us in these latter days. In just over 24 hours, I had connected with my great-great-grandfather Thurston. I learned of his obedience, sacrifices, and accomplishments. Family Search was my source to learn about him, but the whisperings of the Spirit connected me to my heritage. The love my Heavenly Father manifested to me strengthened me and will remain in my memory forever. I know the series of events and details of my day were blessings from the Lord. Family Search, making family connections. FamilySearch.org makes it easy for you to share and find stories and information about your family members. Anyone can create a free account. You can also help others connect with their ancestors by indexing old records to make the information

Poetry is word music. It is wonder. It is expressing what cannot be expressed. Poetry has been called a way of life, a universal language in which the heart can explore itself, nature, and the universe, and uncover truths and wonders that ordinary words cannot express. The poet Percy Bysshe Shelley said, "Poetry lifts the veil from the hidden beauty of the world and makes familiar objects be as if they were not familiar." The scriptures are a form of poetry. So are the lyrics of our beloved hymns. The soul of William W. Phelps' spoken poetry. The gospel of Jesus Christ unlocked the lyrical qualities within him, and the Lord provided opportunities for these to be expressed and shared. The prophet's wife, Emma, was one of few women we know of in the history of this world to whom a lengthy, intimate scripture has been addressed. In section 25 of the Doctrine and Covenants, she is given fatherly counsel and is promised an opportunity. "And it shall be given thee also to make a selection of sacred hymns, as it shall be given thee, which is pleasing unto me to be had in my church. For my soul delighteth in the song of the heart. Yea, the song of the righteous is a prayer unto me, and it shall be answered with a blessing upon their heads." This scripture was given in July of 1830, not quite 4 months after the formal organization of the church. Emma and Joseph were living in Harmony, Pennsylvania. Emma's parents were living nearby, which must have been a comfort to her. But in August, the couple returned to Fayette, New York, where they lived for only a few months before moving to Kirtland, Ohio, where the new headquarters of the church were being established. Emma, though she did not realize it, was never to set eyes upon her parents again. During her 8 years in Kirtland, Emma endured many challenges and terrible losses. On April 30th, 1831, only 3 months after their arrival, she gave birth to twins, both of whom died within hours. At the same time she and Joseph were suffering this anguish, her friend Julia Murdoch died after giving birth to twins. Her husband, John, unable to care for the new infants himself, gave them into the safe keeping of the grieving Emma and Joseph, who received them gladly, naming the boy Joseph and the girl Julia after her mother. Yet less than a year later, on March 24th, 1832, when Emma was in the first stages of another pregnancy, a mob dragged Joseph from their bed in the night, abused, tarred, and feathered him. And 5 days later, little Joseph, their adopted son, who had been sick to begin with, died from his exposure to the cold on that terrible night. Somehow, Emma rallied. Did she read and reread the gentle encouragement and blessing which the Lord had promised to her? She gave birth to 2 more sons during this period, Joseph III and Frederick, both of whom lived to manhood. But what of the charge to compile a hymn book? She must surely somehow fit this into her life. Her life, which was consumed with the struggles and needs of her husband and of the gathering saints, as well as her own. Emma helped secure supplies for the brethren of Zion's Camp who marched to Missouri. She provided room and board for men who were working on the temple and shared her home, her means, and her encouragement with new converts and with any who were sick and requested the touch of her special care. But the dedication of the first temple in this dispensation could not go forth without the music which the Lord had requested. In a high council meeting on the 14th of September, 1835, it was decided that Emma should proceed with her selection of sacred hymns and that W.W. Phelps be appointed to assist her in this work, to revise, organize, and arrange the selections for printing. As the prophet's scribe, and a previous publisher of church writings, he was qualified for the task. These saints of the latter days were enjoying

experiences that were new and separate from anything in the Christian world at that time. They wanted to be able to express the praise and wonder of their hearts for the light and truth which Heavenly Father was giving them. Some of the traditional old hymns were included in the book, such as O God, Our Help in Ages Past, and He Died, the Great Redeemer Died, written by Isaac Watts in the 16th century. But 26 hymn texts written by William Wine Phelps were printed in this first sacred volume. Some of his titles, which are not so familiar to us, are Now We'll Sing with One Accord, Come All Ye Saints of Zion, We Are Not Ashamed to Own Our Lord, and Come, Let Us Sing an Evening Hymn. Those that are loved and recognized by us today include The Spirit of God Like a Fire is Burning, Now Let Us Rejoice in the Day of Salvation, Redeemer of Israel, Our Only Delight, Come, All Ye Saints Who Dwell on Earth, Adamandi Amen, Gently Raise the Sacred Strain, and O God, the Eternal Father. The Emma Sacred Hymns Choir sings W.W. Phelps' Redeemer of Israel, with music by Freeman.

Lex de Azevedo's Concerto for Piano and Orchestra on a theme by Freeman Lewis underscores our story now. Many of the hymns selected for the hymnal were first published in the pages of The Evening and Morning Star or The Messenger and Advocate. The hymnal itself was completed in February of 1836 and measured 3 inches by 4 inches. It included no musical scores. Hymns at that time were sung to various well-known tunes. Sometimes there was more than one favorite for a set of lyrics, and congregations would sing different tunes as the preference and circumstances moved them. The hymnal's publication was just in time. The dedication of the Kirtland Temple took place on Sunday, March 27th, 1836. But we have to wonder how Emma did it. She was 8 months pregnant and had the care of Julia, who would soon be 5 years old, and Joseph, who was 3. Her husband had left her repeatedly to fill several missions and to lead Zion's camp, and his time and energies were constantly required in service to the Lord's church. But she had fulfilled the charge given her by her Father in heaven, and her heart must have rejoiced. Three of Brother Phelps' mighty anthems were sung during the dedicatory services when the saints gathered and the heavens were opened, when visions were seen by many, when heavenly choirs were heard, joining their voices to those of the tired but faithful men and women who had raised a house to the Lord. By 7 o'clock in the morning of the temple dedication, over 1,000 people were waiting at the temple doors. Those unable to find a seat in the temple were seated in a schoolhouse nearby, and the temple windows were opened to allow those left outside to hear as much as they could. At 9 o'clock, the services began. Sidney Rigdon read Psalm 96 and Psalm 24, and a choir sang the hymn, "Ere long the veil will rend in twain." And following the invocation, another entitled, "O happy souls who pray where God appoints to hear." President Rigdon then delivered a speech that went on for 2.5 hours, following which Joseph Smith was sustained as prophet and seer. Then the choir and the entire congregation rose to sing, "Now Let Us Rejoice," over 1,000 voices baptizing the new hymn with their joy. The Emma Sacred Hymns Choir sings W.W. Phelps' "Now Let Us Rejoice."

Following a brief interlude, the proceedings were continued with another of W.W. Phelps' hymns, This Earth Was Once a Garden Place, also known as Adamandayaman. The prophet Joseph spoke briefly, the officers of the church were sustained, another hymn was sung, and the beautiful dedicatory prayer, recorded in Doctrine and Covenants, section 109, was given by the prophet. The Mormon Tabernacle Choir and Orchestra at Temple Square perform W.W. Phelps' Adamandayaman.

The spiritual outpouring the prophet had promised the saints came to pass. Hundreds spoke in tongues, prophesied, or saw visions. Many testified that they had enjoyed the administration of angels. Many saw and heard heavenly beings singing from the roof of the temple and filling the whole area round about them with light. Even children were moved upon by the Spirit. Small babes in arms spoke and joined in the Hallelujah shout. Peter was sent as a messenger to accept the dedication. Heber C. Kimball described him as tall, with black eyes, white hair, and stoop-shouldered. 1 week later, on Sunday, April 3rd, the Savior appeared to Joseph Smith and Oliver Cowdery and said, "Let the hearts of all my people rejoice, who have, with their might, built this house to my name. For behold, I have accepted this house, and my name shall be here, and I will manifest myself to my people in mercy in this house."

The hymn which embodied, captured, and preserved this remarkable and sacred time was fashioned by W.W. Phelps, "The Spirit of God Like a Fire is Burning." This inspired hymn was sung in the meeting immediately following the dedicatory prayer. The Mormon Tabernacle Choir and Orchestra at Temple Square perform W.W. Phelps' "The Spirit of God."

Michael Dowdle's arrangement of Now Let Us Rejoice underscores our story now. W.W. Phelps' influence extended beyond his own hymns. He would often adapt or add to the text of familiar hymns to accommodate revealed principles. For example, Isaac Watts, born in Southampton, England in 1674 to nonconformist parents, was a compulsive rhymer even in his childhood. When receiving corporal punishment for writing verse during prayers, he cried, "O Father, Father, pity take, and I will no more verses make." While appreciating the beauty and spiritual value of David's Psalms, Watts believed that they could not fully capture or express the truths later revealed through Christ. This he attempted to do through the hymns of praise that he penned. One of the hymns included in Emma's original compilation was Isaac Watts' "Joy to the World," set in our hymnal today to the majestic, joyous music of George Frederick Handel. W.W. Phelps changed "Heaven and Nature Sing" to "Saints and Angels Sing," and added an LDS verse, "Rejoice, rejoice in the Most High, while Israel spreads abroad, like stars that glitter in the sky, and ever worship God." The Mormon Tabernacle Choir and Orchestra at Temple Square perform "Joy to the World."

The tumultuous years of bitter persecution in Missouri, the founding of the City Beautiful, Nauvoo, missions established in far countries and converts brought in, the building of another temple, and the culminating sacrifice in the martyrdom of Joseph Smith, all contributed to William Phelps' expression of the love, honor, and gratitude which the saints felt toward their prophet. Praise to the man. Roger Hoffman sings W.W. Phelps' Praise to the Man.

Lux di Azevedo's arrangement of Gently Raise the Sacred Strain, with music by Thomas C. Griggs, underscores our story now. Gently Raise the Sacred Strain was also found in Emma Smith's hymnal, but we today associate it with the weekly Music and the Spoken Word broadcasts of the Tabernacle Choir. The composer, Thomas C. Griggs, was for many years a respected member of the choir. He was born in June of 1845 in Dover, Kent, England. His father had died, but his mother joined the church when he was young, and he was also baptized. They took the journey to America, landed in Boston, and stayed there for 5 years, during which time Brother Griggs was trained as a brass player and served as a teacher in the Aaronic priesthood. But when the Civil War began, he, his mother, and others followed counsel and made the long trip to Utah and safety with the saints. Griggs joined the Tabernacle Choir in 1866, and, save for serving a short mission in Britain, he remained with the choir until his death in 1903. He also served on the Sunday School General Board from 1889 until his death. While away on his mission, he was actually appointed director of the choir, but when he returned and found Ebenezer Beasley directing the choir so well, he stood down and insisted on serving only as Brother Beasley's assistant. During this time, Brother Griggs set W.W. Phelps' hymn text to a new musical setting of his own creation, and a classic was born. It is not known if the repetition of two phrases during each verse was Brother Griggs' idea, but we do know it has worked wonderfully now for more than a century and a quarter. In literally thousands of broadcasts over more than 80 years since July 1929, the opening hymn of the program has been Gently Raise the Sacred Strain, and the most gentle and peaceful feelings enter our hearts when we hear this well-loved music begin. Softly sing the joyful lay for the saints to fast and pray, as God ordains, as God ordains, for his goodness and his love, while the Sabbath day remains. Happy type of things to come, when the saints are gathered home, to praise the Lord, to praise the Lord, in eternity of bliss, all as one with sweet accord.

We have made the rich musical heritage of William Wine Phelps our own. Our testimonies, the spiritual feelings and desires of our hearts, are one with his, and the hymns he wrote have become an intimate, cherished part of the lives of millions of Latter-day Saints. The Brigham Young University Singers perform Ron Staley's arrangement of If You Could Hie to Kolob.

0: We now present Saints, the story of the Church of Jesus Christ in the Latter Days. A New Narrative History, Volume 1, The Standard of Truth.
1: Chapter 31. How will this end? Lydia Knight feared something was wrong when she heard wild whooping and yelling coming from the Missouri camp. She knew the prophet had gone there to negotiate peace, but the noise she heard sounded like a pack of wolves, hungry for prey. Gazing anxiously out the window, Lydia saw her husband running toward the house. "Pray as you never prayed before," Newell told her. The militia had captured the prophet. Lydia felt weak. The night before, two veterans of the skirmish at the Crooked River had knocked at her door, looking for a place to hide. The Missouri militia had sworn to punish the Saints who had taken part in the fight, so harboring the men would put her family at risk, but she could not turn them away and had hidden them in her home. Now she had to wonder if the men were safe enough. Newell would be gone again that night on guard duty. If the militia entered the city while he was away and found the men hiding in her home, they might kill them. And what would they do to her and the children? As he left for the night, Newell warned her to be cautious. "Do not go outside," he said. "Prowlers are around." Once Newell was gone, Lydia began to pray. When she and Newell had come west after the temple dedication, they had made a home and now had two children. It had been a good life before the mob attacks started. She did not want everything to fall apart. She could still hear the distant shrieks of the Missourians. The noise made her flesh crawl, but praying calmed her. She knew that God ruled the heavens. Whatever happened would not change that. The next morning, November 1st, 1838, Newell returned briefly to the house. George Hinkle had ordered the Saints' forces to assemble at the town square. The Missouri militia was lined up outside their camp and in position to march on Far West. "How will this end?" Lydia asked. "My heart is torn with anxious fears, and yet the Spirit tells me all will yet be well." "God grant it," Newell said, picking up his rifle. "Goodbye, and God protect you." While the Saints' forces gathered in the square, General Lucas marched his troops to the prairie southeast of Far West and ordered them to stand ready to put down any resistance from the Saints. At 10 o'clock that morning, George led his troops from the square and positioned them near the Missouri line. He then rode up to General Lucas, removed the sword and pistols from his belt, and handed them to the general. The Missourians brought out a writing desk and placed it in front of their line. George rode back to his men and ordered the Saints to approach the desk, one by one, and surrender their weapons to a pair of Missouri militia clerks. Surrounded and vastly outnumbered, Newell and the Saints had little choice but to comply. When his turn came to surrender his gun, Newell strode up to the desk and glared at General Lucas. "Sir, my rifle is my own private property," he said. "No one has a right to demand it from me." "Lay down your arms," said the general, "or I will have you shot." Furious, Newell gave up his rifle and returned to the ranks. After every Saint had been disarmed, the city stood defenseless. General Lucas marched the Saints' forces back into Far West and held them as prisoners on the town square. He then ordered his troops to seize the city. The Missouri militia wasted little time breaking into houses and tents, rummaging through chests and barrels, and searching for weapons and valuables. They carried off bedding, clothes, food, and money. Some built bonfires from house logs, fence rails, and barns. Others shot cattle, sheep, and hogs, and left them to die in the streets. At the night house, Lydia braced herself as three militiamen approached the door. "Have you any men in the house?" one of them demanded. "You have our men under guard," Lydia said, blocking the way to her home. If she let him inside, he would find the men she was hiding. "Have you any arms in the house?" he asked. "My husband took his rifle with him," Lydia said. Behind her, the children started to cry, frightened at the sight of the stranger. Drawing up her courage, Lydia turned back to the man. "Go away," she shouted. "Do you not see how frightened my little ones are?" "Well," the man said, "have you no men or arms in the house?" "I tell you again," Lydia said, "my husband is a prisoner on the square, and he took his rifle with him." The man grumbled and stormed off with the others. Lydia went back into her house. She was trembling, but the militiamen were gone, and everyone in her house was safe. At the town square, under heavy guard with the rest of the Saints' troops, Heber Kimball heard a familiar voice call his name. Looking up, he saw William McClellan, the former apostle, coming toward him. William was dressed in a hat and shirt decorated with garish red patches. "Brother Heber," William said, "what do you think of Joseph Smith, the fallen prophet, now?" William had a group of soldiers with him. They had been moving from house to house, plundering the town at will. "Look and see yourself," William went on. "Poor, your family stripped and robbed, and your brethren in the same fix. Are you satisfied with Joseph?" Heber could not deny that things looked bleak for the Saints. Joseph was a captive, and the Saints were disarmed and under assault. But Heber knew he could not forsake Joseph and the Saints, as William, Thomas Marsh, and Orson Hyde had done. Heber had stayed loyal to Joseph through every trial they had faced together, and he was determined to remain loyal, even if that meant losing everything he owned. "Where are you?" Heber asked, turning the question back on William. "What are you about?" Heber's testimony of the restored gospel of Jesus Christ and his refusal to abandon the saints answered William's question well enough. "I'm more satisfied with him 100-fold than ever I was before," Heber continued. "I tell you, Mormonism is true, and Joseph is a true prophet of the living God." As the militia pillaged the town, General Lucas did nothing to stop his troops from terrorizing the saints and taking their property. Across the settlement, Missouri militiamen were chasing saints from their homes, cursing them as they fled into the streets. The troops whipped and beat those who resisted them. Some soldiers assaulted and raped women they found hiding in the houses. General Lucas believed the saints were guilty of insurrection, and he wanted them to pay for their actions and feel the power of his army. Throughout the day, Lucas's officers rounded up more church leaders. With the help of George Hinkle, troops forced their way into the home of Mary and Hiram Smith. Hiram was sick, but the troops drove him outside at the point of a bayonet and placed him with Joseph and the other prisoners. That evening, as General Lucas prepared to try the prisoners in a military court, a militia officer named Moses Wilson took Lyman White aside, hoping to convince him to testify against Joseph at the trial. "We do not wish to hurt you nor kill you," Moses told Lyman. "If you will come out and swear against him, we will spare your life and give you any office you want." "Joseph Smith is not an enemy to mankind," Lyman said hotly. "Had it not been that I had given heed to his counsel, I would have given you hell before this time." "You are a strange man," said Moses. "There is to be a court-martial held this night, and will you attend?" "I will not, unless compelled by force." Moses threw Lyman back in with the other prisoners, and General Lucas soon convened the court. Several militia officers participated, including George Hinkle. General Doniphan, the only lawyer present, opposed the trial, arguing that the militia had no authority to try civilians like Joseph. Paying no attention to him, General Lucas proceeded with the trial and rushed through the hearing without any of the prisoners present. George wanted Lucas to show mercy to the prisoners, but the general instead sentenced them to be shot for treason. A majority of the officers present sustained the ruling. After the trial, Moses told Lyman the verdict. "Your doom is fixed," he said. Lyman looked at him contemptuously. "Shoot and be damned," he said. Later that evening, General Lucas ordered General Doniphan to march Joseph and the other prisoners into the town square at 9 o'clock the following morning and execute them in front of the saints. Doniphan was outraged. "I will be damned if I will have any of the honor of it or the disgrace of it," he told the prisoners in private. He said he planned to withdraw with his troops before sunrise. He then sent a message to General Lucas. "It is cold-blooded murder. I will not obey your order," he stated. "If you execute those men, I will hold you responsible before an earthly tribunal, so help me God." As promised, General Doniphan's forces were gone the next morning. Rather than execute Joseph and the other prisoners, General Lucas ordered his men to escort them to his headquarters in Jackson County. Flanked by armed guards, Joseph was led through the ravaged streets of Far West to gather some belongings from his home. Emma and the children were in tears when he arrived, but they were relieved that he was still alive. Joseph begged his guards to let him visit with his family privately, but they refused. Emma and the children clung to him, unwilling to part. The guards drew their swords and pried them away. 5-year-old Joseph held his father tightly. "Why can't you stay with us?" he sobbed. A guard thrust his sword at the boy. "Get away, you rascal, or I will run you through." Back outside, troops marched the prisoners through a crowd of saints and ordered them to climb inside a covered wagon. The militia then surrounded the wagon, creating a wall of armed men between the saints and their leaders. As Joseph waited for the wagon to roll away, he heard a familiar voice above the noise of the crowd. "I am the mother of the prophet," Lucy Smith called out. "Is there not a gentleman here who will assist me through this crowd?" The wagon's heavy canvas cover prevented the prisoners from seeing outside, but at the front of the wagon, Hiram pushed his hand under the cover and took his mother's hand. The guards immediately ordered her back, threatening to shoot her. Hiram felt his mother's hand slip away, and it seemed that the wagon would roll out at any moment. Just then, Joseph, who was at the back of the wagon, heard a voice on the other side of the canvas. "Mr. Smith, your mother and sister are here." Joseph pushed his hand beneath the cover and felt his mother's hand. "Joseph," he heard her say, "I cannot bear to go till I hear your voice." "God bless you, mother," Joseph said, just before the cart lurched and drove away. Several nights later, the prisoners lay on the floor of a log house in Richmond, Missouri. After taking them to Jackson County, General Lucas had put them on display like animals before he was ordered to send them to Richmond for a legal hearing. Now each man tried to sleep with a shackle around his ankle and a heavy chain binding him to the other prisoners. The floor was hard and cold, and the men had no fire to keep them warm. Lying awake, Parley Pratt felt sick as their guards told obscene stories about raping and killing saints. He wanted to stand up and rebuke the men, to say something that would make them stop talking, but he kept silent. Suddenly, he heard chains clank beside him as Joseph rose to his feet. "Silence, ye fiends of the infernal pit," the prophet thundered. "In the name of Jesus Christ, I rebuke you and command you to be still. I will not live another minute and hear such language." The startled guards gripped their weapons and looked up. Joseph stared back at them, radiating majesty. "Cease such talk," he commanded, "or you or I die this instant." The room went quiet, and the guards lowered their guns. Some of them retreated to the corners, others crouched in fear at Joseph's feet. The prophet stood still, looking calm and dignified. The guards begged his pardon and fell silent until their replacements came. On November 12, 1838, Joseph and more than 60 other saints were taken to the Richmond courthouse to determine if there was enough evidence to try them on charges of treason, murder, arson, robbery, burglary, and larceny. The judge, Austin King, would decide if the prisoners would go to trial. The hearing lasted for more than 2 weeks. The star witness against Joseph was Samson Avard, who had been a Danite leader. During the siege of Far West, Samson had tried to flee Missouri, but the militia had captured him and threatened to prosecute him if he refused to testify against the prisoners. Eager to save himself, Samson claimed that everything he had done as a Danite had been done under orders from Joseph. He testified that Joseph believed it was the will of God for the saints to fight for their rights against the governments of Missouri and the nation. Samson also said that Joseph believed the church was like the stone spoken of by Daniel in the Old Testament, which would fill the earth and consume its kingdoms. Alarmed, Judge King questioned Joseph about Daniel's prophecy, and Joseph testified that he believed it. "Write that down," the judge told his clerk. "It is a strong point for treason." Joseph's attorney objected. "Judge," he said, "you had better make the Bible treason." The prosecution called more than 40 witnesses to testify against the prisoners, including several former church leaders. Afraid of being prosecuted themselves, John Corll, William Phelps, John Whitmer, and others had struck a deal with the state of Missouri to testify against Joseph in exchange for their own freedom. Under oath, they described outrages they had witnessed during the conflict, and all of them blamed Joseph. The saints' defense, meanwhile, consisted of a few witnesses who did little to sway the judge's opinion. Other witnesses could have testified in Joseph's behalf, but they were harassed or scared away from the courtroom. By the time the hearing was over, five saints, including Parley Pratt, were jailed in Richmond to await trial on murder charges related to the fight at Crooked River. Those who remained, Joseph and Hiram Smith, Sidney Rigdon, Lyman White, Caleb Baldwin, and Alexander McRae, were transferred to a jail in a town called Liberty to await trial on charges of treason. If convicted, they could be executed. A blacksmith shackled the six men together and led them to a large wagon. The prisoners climbed in and sat on the rough wood, their heads barely above the high sides of the wagon box. The journey took all day. When they arrived in Liberty, the wagon rolled through the center of town past the courthouse, then north to a small stone jail. The door stood open, waiting for the men in the cold of the December day. One by one, the prisoners climbed down from the wagon and made their way up the steps to the entryway of the jail. A crowd of curious people pressed in around them, hoping to catch sight of the prisoners. Joseph was the last man off the wagon. As he reached the door, he looked at the crowd and raised his hat in polite greeting. He then turned and descended into the dark prison.
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3: Today on Classic Conference Talks, Elder David B. Haight's address, Ethics and Honesty, from the October 1987 Saturday morning session. At the time, Elder Haight was a member of the Quorum of the 12 Apostles.
4: I have prayed for an interest in your faith and prayers, that I might say clearly what is in my heart. James Peter Fugel was an honest man. He herded sheep much of his life in the rolling hills of Idaho, both his own sheep and sheep for others. On one bitter cold winter night, he was herding sheep for another man when a blizzard set in. The sheep bunched together, as sheep do, in the corner of a fenced area, and many died. Many other sheep on surrounding ranches also died that same night because of the weather. And though the death of the sheep was not the fault of his, James Fugel felt responsible and spent the next several years working and saving to repay the owner for his lost sheep. This was the type of deep moral honor and accountability that was fostered by scripture-reading, God-fearing settlers on the early frontier. This same desire to live Christian principles was evident in Aurelia Rogers, who was schooled on the plains and founded the primary organization of the church. She had a concern for the moral character and social development of children. Leaders of the primary since Aurelia Rogers have proven to be worthy disciples and continue to teach wholesomeness, virtue, and love for one another, as well as instill a desire to understand and live by traditional values. Recently, Sister Haight and I attended a ward sacrament meeting some distance from our home. After the sacrament was passed, we found to our delight that the primary would present the program, the theme being, "We Believe in Being Honest." I marveled at the eagerness and the interest of these young children as they spoke about the very fundamental principles that they were learning in primary of telling the truth, respecting the property of others, being trustworthy, and standing for the right. I thought of James Fugel, the humble sheepherder, and how wonderful it was that these children were being taught the same values that made him such a man of noble character. As we enjoyed the thoughtful and timely primary presentation that emphasized these timeless morals and spiritual values, my thoughts seemed to concentrate on the similarity of two important heavenly directed events, which we as members of the Church of Jesus Christ of Latter-day Saints have special reason to be grateful for: the framing of the Constitution of the United States of America and the restoration of the gospel of Christ, Jesus Christ, each in a significant way sustaining the other. In addition to heavenly direction, both would require a membership of honest, virtuous people if their divine purposes were to be realized. We attribute the rise of the American nation and its

frequently and signally extended to our relief in the establishing of our republic. The second, the righteous conduct and example of its citizens. This is best expressed by Alexander Hamilton, a soldier turned statesman, who wrote that it seems to have been reserved to the people of this country by their conduct and example to decide the important question whether societies of men are really capable or not of establishing good government from reflection and choice, or whether they are forever destined to depend for their political constitutions on accident and force. The important human attributes needed for this new nation to really become a cooperating and workable republic of separate states would be manifested by a people who demonstrated by their lives a belief and desire to live in a society of justice towards mankind. Likewise, the Lord, through the prophet Joseph Smith, also recognized that, like the founding of the new nation, the restored gospel would have difficulty enduring without men and women of similar integrity and conduct. On March the 1st, 1842, Joseph Smith, at the request of Mr. John Wentworth, editor of a Chicago newspaper, composed 13 brief statements known as the Articles of Faith, which summarize some of the basic doctrines of the Church. As the concluding statement, the prophet wrote this inspired code of conduct: "We believe in being honest, true, chaste, benevolent, virtuous, and in doing good to all men. Indeed, we may say that we follow the admonition of Paul. We believe all things, we hope all things, we have endured many things and hope to be able to endure all things. If there is anything virtuous, lovely, or of good report, or praiseworthy, we seek after these things." What an inspiring description of good people, God-fearing people, people committed to deal justly with mankind, the type of people who could raise up a nation and help it survive, and the kind of people to comprehend the true gospel of Jesus Christ with the needed faith to proclaim it to the inhabitants of the earth. We here today and people throughout the nation in the free world are indebted to freedom-loving individuals everywhere who had the faith and integrity necessary to build the fabric of our societies upon fundamental moral values. Only in an atmosphere of freedom and trust could values like honesty and integrity truly flourish and thus encourage others to pursue their rights to liberty and the pursuit of happiness. Therefore, it is with great alarm that we read of newspaper accounts and hear daily media reports that describe the decline of moral decency and the eroding of basic ethical conduct. They detail the corrupting influence of dishonesty, beginning with small-time childish stealing or cheating, to major embezzlement, fraud, and misappropriation of money or goods. Headlines and feature stories dramatically demonstrate the need for honesty and integrity in family relationships, in business affairs, and in the conduct of government officials and religious ministries. Recent cover stories from major national publications entitled such as "Lying in America" and "Whatever Happened to Ethics" emphasize the need for public concern over the direction in which we are moving. Public virtue, which expects men to rise above self-interest and to act in the public interest with wisdom and courage, was so evident in leadership.

0: leaders like George Washington, who, we used to declare, could never tell a lie, and Abraham Lincoln, known as Honest Abe. And in the past few years, we have seen official after official, both on the national and local political scene, put self-interest above the larger public interest. Men and women have been removed from federal office or even gone to jail in our times because they exceeded the limits set by the framers of our Constitution and God's commandments. One reason for the decline in moral values is that the world has invented a new, constantly changing, and undependable standard of moral conduct referred to as situational ethics. Now individuals define good and evil as being adjustable according to each situation, as in direct contrast to the proclaimed God-given absolute standard, thou shalt not, as in thou shalt not steal. A recent Gallup poll indicates that the vast majority of Americans want schools to do two things: teach our children to speak, think, write, and count, and to help them develop standards of right and wrong to guide them through life. However, some teachers avoid questions of right and wrong, or remain neutral, or guide children into developing their own values, which is leaving many children morally adrift. Many of our youth have either lost the knowledge of what is right and what is wrong, or were never taught these basic values. President Harold B. Lee's classic statement that the most important of the Lord's work you will ever do will be the work you do within the walls of your own home is most certainly true today. Ours is the responsibility as parents to teach our children chastity, and not only to be morally clean, but to be faithful and valiant, striving to live all of God's commandments. Some adults, including some public officials and civic leaders, have also been led astray by longings of leisure and luxury. The devastation that follows those convicted of crimes such as stealing, fraud, misrepresentation, child abuse, sexual transgression, or other serious crimes is immeasurable to their families and loved ones. So many sorrows, heartaches, and even broken homes result from a false belief that people can set their own rules and do what they want to do as long as they don't get caught. Individuals may deceive and even go undetected or unpunished, but they will not escape the judgment of a just God. No man can disobey the word of God and not suffer for so doing. No sin, however secret, can escape retribution and the judgment that follows such transgression. We declare that there is only one cure for the evils of this world, and that is faith in the Lord Jesus Christ and obedience to his commandments. We run the risk of losing both our domestic freedom and eternal salvation if we circumvent by greed and avarice the ethical and moral strictures inherent in the Constitution of this land and the gospel of Jesus Christ. The continued survival of a free and open society is dependent upon a high degree of divinely inspired values and moral conduct, as stated by the founding fathers. People must have trust in their institutions and in their leaders. A great need today is for leadership that exemplifies truth, honesty, and decency in both public and private life. Honesty is not only the best policy, as stated by Benjamin Franklin, it is the only policy. Someone said, "We have committed the golden rule to memory. May we now commit it to life." Remember the Savior's teaching, Therefore, all things whatsoever ye would that men should do to you, do ye even so to them. This should be the basis for all human relationship. The Lord is very clear in the conduct he expects from the inhabitants of this earth. Nephi declared, "And again the Lord hath commanded that men should not murder, should not lie, should not steal, should not take the name of the Lord in vain, should not envy, not have malice, not contend one with another, not commit whoredoms, for who doeth them shall perish. For none of these iniquities come of the Lord, for he doeth that which is good among the children of men, and inviteth all to come unto him and to partake of his goodness." End of quote. The time is now to rededicate our lives to eternal ideals and values, to make those changes that we may need to make in our own lives, and to conduct and to conform to the Savior's teachings. From the beginning to the end of his ministry, Jesus asked his followers to adopt new, higher standards in contrast to their former ways. As believers, they were to live by a spiritual and moral code which would separate them not only from the rest of the world, but also even from some of their traditions. He asks nothing less of those who follow him today. Do we really believe in being honest, true, chaste, benevolent, and virtuous to our fellow men? On this test may hinge the survival of our society, constitutional government, and our eternal salvation. I so declare in the name of Jesus Christ. Amen.
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3: Ministering principles, we can help others find peace in difficult times. The Lord chastened Job's friends who had judged rather than ministered to him. In times such as these, finding inner peace can be a challenge. Most of us experience times when keeping a peaceful spirit is a struggle. We can help support and bless each other's lives with compassion and understanding. Mary, names have been changed, expected her marriage to be happy and successful. She left her old life behind to immerse herself in her life with her husband. But after time, he made life choices that destroyed their union. She felt panicky, unprepared, and completely lost as she struggled to create another life for herself and her four children. She knew she needed to let God prevail in her life and allow him to heal her, but it wasn't easy. Mary's ministering brother and sister, the Watsons, lovingly reached out to her to offer assistance and support. At first, Mary stubbornly insisted she didn't need help, but the Watsons and other members of her ward continued to offer their love and friendship in simple, natural ways, sitting with Mary's family at gatherings, helping with yard work, and finding simple but personal ways to let Mary know they were thinking about her and serious about helping. She particularly appreciated the many priesthood blessings Brother Watson provided for Mary and her children, bringing peace to their hearts. Mary knew the Watsons had been assigned to her, but she never felt like the service and friendship were out of obligation. She felt their sincerity and love because they treated her like a beloved sister. They became her family. Let God prevail. The book of Job in the Old Testament tells the well-known story of a man who experienced severe trials and hardship. His wife asked him why he didn't just give up. See Job chapter 2, verse 9. His friends, who originally came to minister to him, see Job chapter 2, verses 11 through 13, ended up judging him and tried to convince him that his trials were punishment for sin. See Job chapter 22. But he remained determined to let God prevail in his life. See Job chapter 13, verse 15. Through his faithfulness, he was able to receive blessings even greater than he had before, including the blessing of coming to know God in a more complete way. See Job chapter 42, verses 1 through 5. As ministering brothers and sisters, our love and support can help others turn to the Lord in their challenges and be healed. See Doctrine and Covenants, section 112, verse 13. What can we do? If someone you minister to faces trials and challenges, strive to offer sincere love and support without judging them unrighteously as Job's friends did. Principles to consider. As you seek to help those to whom you minister find peace, consider the following. Mary's ministering brother and sister reached out in love and avoided passing judgment. See Job chapter 42, verse 7, and Moroni chapter 7, verses 45 through 48. Ministering is often best accomplished through small and simple acts. See Alma chapter 37, verse 6. If we put ourselves in our friend's position and pray to know what would help the most, God can direct our actions. See Matthew chapter 7, verses 7 through 11. Priesthood blessings can not only provide physical healing, but also offer peace and comfort in times of stress or difficulty. Like Job, if we remain faithful in our trials and let God prevail in our lives, we can become acquainted with God and be at peace. See Job chapter 22, verse 21. Discover more. Learn how to love someone as the Lord loves them. Read See Others as They May Become by President Thomas S. Monson, Liahona, November 2012, pages 68 through 71. Learn how we can overcome our tendency to judge. Read The Merciful Obtain Mercy by Elder Dieter F. Uchtdorf, Liahona, May 2012, page 70 and 75 through 77. Learn more about Job in the infographic on page 48 of this issue. Read by Emily Flegel-Gubler.
4: The Divine Purposes of Sexual Intimacy by Elder Dale G. Rentland of the Quorum of the Twelve Apostles and Ruth Liebert Rentland. Understanding the God-given gift of sexuality within the plan of happiness helps us understand the importance of the law of chastity. Our purpose in mortality is to become like our heavenly parents. Our divine understanding and use of sexual intimacy are essential to that process of becoming. The law of chastity is an eternal law, given by our Heavenly Father to all His children in all ages. It remains in force and is applicable today as it was in earlier times in history. As with other commandments, the law is given by Heavenly Father to bless and help His children achieve their divine potential. Obeying the law of chastity includes abstaining from all sexual relations before marriage and remaining completely faithful and loyal after marriage. Sexual relations are to be limited to marriage between a man and a woman. Heavenly Father intends that sexual relations in marriage be used to create children and to express love and strengthen the emotional, spiritual, and physical connections between husband and wife. In marriage, sexual intimacy should unite wife and husband together in trust, devotion, and consideration for each other. Sexual relations within marriage must respect the agency of both partners and should not be used to control or dominate. We may wonder, though, why should I obey the law of chastity? Why does God care about my moral behavior? To answer these questions, God has revealed doctrine that, if correctly understood, will motivate us to keep the law of chastity and choose to express our sexuality within the boundaries He has set. As with all of God's commandments, The law of chastity is best understood within the context of Heavenly Father's plan of salvation and exaltation. See Alma chapter 12, verse 32. Obedience to the law of chastity will bring extraordinary blessings. Exceptional promises. All human beings are beloved spirit sons or daughters of heavenly parents with a divine nature and eternal destiny. The reason we have bodies is to build on that divine nature so we can ultimately realize our eternal destiny. Heavenly Father wants us to gain earthly experience, progress toward perfection, and eventually enjoy the fullness of happiness that He enjoys. He knows that for us to have this kind of enduring joy, we need to progress along the course He has established, obeying the commandments He has given. Understanding that family relationships are to be perpetuated throughout the eternities after this life is vital. After mortality, the faithful are promised that they shall pass by the angels to their exaltation and glory, which glory shall be a fullness and a continuation of the seeds forever and ever. Then shall they be gods, because they have no end. Doctrine and Covenants, section 132, verses 19 and 20. The doctrine of eternal families in the Church of Jesus Christ of Latter-day Saints is unique among Christian traditions. We were not created solely to praise, adore, and serve some incomprehensible God. We were created by loving heavenly parents to grow up to become like them. Male and female spirits were created to complement each other. That is why gender is not fluid in the eternities, because it provides the basis for the ultimate gift Heavenly Father can give, His kind of life. For us to realize this blessing, Heavenly Father commanded that sexual intimacy is to be reserved for marriage between a man and a woman. Marriage was intended by God to mean the complete merger of a man and a woman. Their hearts, hopes, lives, loves, family, future, everything to be one flesh in their life together. We cannot achieve the kind of life our Heavenly Father enjoys by ourselves or without a complete commitment to fidelity within a marriage to our husband or wife according to God's plan. God allows us to choose how we will live our lives. He will not force us to follow the path He has established, even though He knows it will lead to our greatest happiness. God's commandments and covenants constitute the path that enable us to become a full inheritor in His kingdom, a joint heir with Jesus Christ. See Romans chapter 8, verse 17. Through making righteous choices, we develop the divine nature that is within us. Sexual relations are one of the ultimate expressions of our divine nature. Our proper expression of sexuality makes it possible for God's plan to unfold on earth and in the eternities, qualifying us to become like our Heavenly Father. God promises eternal life for the faithful that includes eternal marriage, children, and all other blessings of an eternal family. Distracting philosophies and Satan's deceptions. Flawed reasoning and Satan's deceptions have produced distracting philosophies that claim to eliminate the need for obeying God's commandments, especially the law of chastity. Satan's opposing voice is loud, and his philosophies are often enticing. In the Book of Mormon, some espouse these philosophies to deceive others and to profit from the deception. For example, Nahor taught the Nephites that all mankind should be saved at the last day, and that they need not fear nor tremble, but that they might lift up their heads and rejoice, for the Lord had also redeemed all men, and in the end, all men should have eternal life. Alma chapter 1, verse 4. If we adopt Nahor's philosophy, we have no incentive to curtail our sexual appetites because there are no eternal consequences. And if we violate the law of chastity? No worries, since those who followed Nahor did not believe in repentance of their sins. Alma chapter 15, verse 15. This enticing philosophy can be seductive, and many find it appealing. We can do whatever we want with no eternal consequences. Other false teachers in the Book of Mormon preach that believing in Jesus Christ, His atonement, and keeping His commandments is to yoke yourselves to foolish things, and derives from the ridiculous traditions of your fathers. Alma chapter 30, verses 13 and 14. Indeed, they proclaimed, looking forward to a remission of your sins is merely a mental or emotional problem, the effect of a frenzied mind. Alma chapter 30, verse 16. The inescapable conclusion of these teachings is that every man and woman succeeds in this life according to their genius and strength, and whatsoever a man or woman does is no crime. Alma chapter 30, verse 17. These false teachings promote disobeying the law of chastity because the concepts of right and wrong is outdated. No wonder these philosophies are still popular. No accountability for any choice sounds like the ultimate freedom. If we can avoid most worldly consequences by being discreet and careful, what is the harm? Against this backdrop, the law of chastity seems old-fashioned, prudish, or unnecessary. Eternal laws. God's laws are not negotiable. He allows us to disregard them, but we are not free to create our own rules for the eternities any more than a person is free to create his or her personalized laws for physics. God wants us to be a qualified heir in His kingdom. To expect His heavenly inheritance while following a different course than He has outlined is naive. Before being called to full-time church service, I, Elder Renland, cared for patients with severe heart failure. In heart failure and transplant cardiology, there are defined, established courses to follow to obtain the best outcome, longer and better quality of life. Treating a patient in another way does not result in the best outcomes. It was astonishing that some patients tried to negotiate the treatment course. Some patients said, "I prefer not to take any medications," or "I don't want to have any heart biopsies after transplantation." Of course, patients are free to follow their own course, but they cannot pursue an inferior course of action and expect the best outcome. The same is true for us. We are free to choose our own course in life, but we are not free to choose the outcome that comes from following our own rules, no matter how many times someone says we can. Heavenly Father is not to blame when we do not receive blessings connected to the law of chastity because of disobedience. In this dispensation, the Savior taught that eternal laws are not flexible and open for discussion. He said, "And again, verily I say unto you, that which is governed by law is also preserved by law and perfected and sanctified by the same. That which breaketh a law and abideth not by law, but seeketh to become a law unto itself, cannot be sanctified by law, neither by mercy, justice, nor judgment." Doctrine and Covenants, section 88, verses 34 and 35. We cannot substitute our own rules for eternal laws any more than a man who touches hot coals can decide not to get burned. If we are not obedient, we will enjoy only that which we are willing to receive because we were not willing to enjoy that which we might have received. Doctrine and Covenants, section 88, verse 32. Obeying the law of chastity is one way we demonstrate that we are willing to do whatever it takes to receive all the extraordinary blessings associated with eternal families. God's laws are always, in the end, fair. Not all Heavenly Father's children have the opportunity in this life to experience sexual intimacy in married relationships according to God's law. Some will not have the opportunity to marry. Others are convinced that their unique circumstances make living the law of chastity so challenging and unfair that they can choose to ignore it. Fairness, however, must be judged from an eternal perspective, from that of our Heavenly Father and Jesus Christ. The Savior exhorted his people to withhold judgment on what is fair or unfair until the day when he makes up his jewels. See Malachi chapter 3, verses 17 and 18. The jewels the Savior references are those who, despite perceived or temporary unfairness or any other impediment, keep his commandments. When our circumstances feel unfair to us, it is best to follow King Benjamin's advice. He said, "I would desire that ye should consider on the blessed and happy state of those that keep the commandments of God. For behold, they are blessed in all things, both temporal and spiritual. And if they hold out faithful to the end, they are received into heaven, that thereby they may dwell with God in a state of never-ending happiness." Mosiah chapter 2, verse 41. Ultimately, nothing compares to the infinite unfairness the Savior endured. Yet if we are faithful, he will compensate us for any unfairness we experience, and we will achieve a state of never-ending happiness. As we choose to keep the commandments of God, including the law of chastity, we will experience joy and peace in this world and eternal life in the world to come. Doctrine and Covenants, section 59, verse 23. Because we will be part of an eternal family with ancestors and posterity. As husband and wife are eternally sealed together by priesthood authority, they will be exalted and have a fullness of glory and eternal progeny. Temptation and repentance. God anticipated that we would be tempted as we tried to live the law of chastity. That is why he provided his Son to be our Savior and Redeemer. Through Jesus Christ and his atonement, we can be strengthened to resist temptation. All God's children who experience temptation of any kind can turn to the Savior for help. Jesus Christ understands what we are going through because he was in all points tempted like as we are, and we are encouraged to come boldly under the throne of grace that we may obtain mercy and find grace to help in time of need. Hebrews chapter 4, verses 15 and 16. When we stumble, we need to remember that we can become clean through faith in Jesus Christ and sincere repentance. Repentance is joyful because, though our sins be as scarlet, they shall be as white as snow. Isaiah chapter 1, verse 18. The Savior will not only forgive, he will forget our sin. What more could we ask? Help when tempted, forgiveness when we repent. Repentance should not be feared, even though Satan does try to block us from looking to Jesus Christ, who stands with open arms, hoping and willing to heal, forgive, cleanse, strengthen, purify, and sanctify us. Testimony. God's laws are designed for our ultimate happiness. He wants us to use our bodies and sexuality in ways he has ordained so we can become like him. We have been blessed in our marriage with mutual trust as we live the law of chastity. Our confidence in each other and in our Heavenly Father has grown as we have kept this commandment. God's plan is the only path that enables the fullest measure of joy. We promise that you too can know that God loves you and that you will be eternally blessed as you live his commandments. End of the article, The Divine Purposes of Sexual Intimacy, by Elder Dale G. Rentlin of the Quorum of the Twelve Apostles and Ruth Liebert Rentlin. Read by Dwayne Case.
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5: What If I Can't Say, I Know? By Spencer W. McBride, Church History Department. Regardless of the strength of your testimony, there is a place for you in the church. My testimony consists of two parts, things that I know are true and things that I believe are true. Know and believe. I use both words when I share my testimony. These words are important to me, not just because this varied language is an accurate reflection of my faith, but because it reminds me that I do not need a complete knowledge of every doctrine or a perfect answer to every question on church history in order to profess my belief in the restored gospel of Jesus Christ. There is a place in the church for all people, regardless of the strength of their testimonies. Yet some of us in the church have a tendency to compare our testimonies to those of others, particularly if we are wrestling with questions or doubts in areas where others seem to testify with certainty. Sometimes when I hear church members proclaim from the pulpit what they know to be true, it makes me reflect on my own testimony and testimonies in general. What if I can't say, I know? What if I have questions and even doubts about some aspects of the gospel? Is there a place for me in the church? One story in the New Testament gives me a tremendous reassurance that the blessings of the gospel are available to all those who place their faith in Jesus Christ. A man brought his afflicted child to Jesus, asking, "If thou canst do anything, have compassion on us and help us." Jesus responded, "If thou canst believe, all things are possible to him that believeth." This man then gave a curious response, one that indicated that his faith existed alongside a degree of unbelief. And straightway the father of the child cried out and said with tears, "Lord, I believe. Help thou my unbelief." Jesus then healed the child. See Mark chapter 9, verses 14 through 27. Jesus did not demand of the man perfect knowledge before he performed a miracle, nor did he insist on unwavering faith. The man requesting the Savior's healing touch upon his child expressed faith and, where that was lacking, a desire to believe, and that was enough for Jesus. This lesson applies to those of us seeking the healing power of Christ in our lives today. As modern-day prophets and apostles have reminded us, the desire to believe is enough of a starting point. Sure, we aspire to strengthen our testimonies. We aim for a strong belief that grows into a perfect knowledge. See Alma chapter 32, verses 21 and 22, and verses 26 through 34. But until then, a hope that the promises of the gospel of Jesus Christ are true, and a desire to believe that the gospel has been restored to the earth through modern-day prophets are enough to keep us moving forward in faith. So what can you do if you don't feel that you can say, "I know"? You can rest assured that there is a place for you in the Church of Jesus Christ. You can confidently express your testimony in terms of what you believe is true, and even in terms of what you hope is true, all the while partaking of the blessings of the gospel. And we can each regularly call out to God in prayer saying, "Help thou my unbelief," and watch his love enter our lives and his miracles unfold. Spencer W. McBride is a professional writer and historian. In addition to working with historic documents for the Joseph Smith Papers Project, he creates and hosts podcasts on early church history. He loves reading, running, and cooking, and eating, and he finds great hope and joy in the gospel. Discover more. You can find more articles about strengthening your understanding of church history in the Young Adult section of the July 2021 Liahona. Check out YA Weekly, located in the Young Adult section under Audiences in Gospel Library, for new, inspiring content for young adults each week. You can submit your own article, ideas, or feedback at liahona.churchofjesuschrist.org. We can't wait to hear from you. End of the article. What if I can't say, "I know"? Read by Dwayne Case.
6: Oh, Part of me wanted so much to hide what was going on inside of me. I didn't want anybody to look at me and be able to guess that I was struggling with anything.
7: His grace, pornography addiction. Is there hope?
6: I was just a normal kid. I loved sports and always wanted to be a writer. I enjoyed plays because I felt like I can be somebody else for a bit, and it helped me forget what was going on in my life. I came across pornography when I was 11 years old. I hadn't seen anything like that before. I couldn't get it out of my head. I think I felt guilt and shame because I felt curious to look again. At first, it felt like curiosity, and then it became out of control. I couldn't not look anymore. Even if you're not looking at it, then it's an image in your head, recorded over and over. You can't just erase it. When I found it, it wasn't on the internet. So it was once you throw it away, then you don't see it again, and then you can kind of move on. But when I came across it on the internet, it had not even occurred to me once to look there for it. You know, it was just so easy to find. And then it just continued to not have some control to where when I realized at a young age, not really understanding what addiction was in that sort of way. You know, you hear like drugs and alcohol and stuff. Then I realized that this was an addiction because I couldn't not do it again. It just got to a point where it's like I'm always thinking about it. The only way to really not was to just fill my mind with other things, reading and stuff. But then it was just like, all it was thinking about the next time to go look at it or seek it out, just to extinguish the feelings that come from an addiction. It'll just nag at you and nag at you until you look again, and then you feel shame, and it's this whole cycle of guilt all over again. I was so jealous of my friends because they just seemed to have this normal life, and I felt like I looked around at my friends and how innocent that you should be at that age, and you are, like, because you're so young, that the thing you should be worrying about the most is homework and friends. And what I was worrying about was something that I had no idea if anybody else even... I couldn't just tell my friends as an 11-year-old and have them understand as an adult what I was going through. I was worried I would have got bullied talking to my friends about anything, so you just keep it to yourself, because how would they understand that unless they were going through themselves? As a kid before I had gone through that, or at the beginning, somebody else I had looked up to as an adult that had struggled with that, it did change the way I looked at them. And I didn't understand love and compassion, or that you can be a good person and have this struggle. So I thought, if I felt that way towards somebody, that it was conditional, and I thought God's love was conditional because, you know, you're reading the scriptures, all these stories of being righteous and what God expects of us or wants of us. And I felt like God couldn't love me because of what I was doing, because I've been taught my life to be good, make good choices, and this was not a good choice. But it felt like it also became where it wasn't my choice anymore. But I didn't understand at that age that God could look at me and not see just that, that he didn't look down on me for it or see the shame that I saw in myself, that the love he had for me was immovable. I didn't understand that until later. At church, teachers would start it out by saying, I know none of you look at pornography. I know you're all good girls and you're not doing these things, but I have to give this lesson about pornography. And I would sit there. I felt another level of shame. And I say, you just told every girl there they're not good if they've done that. I thought I was a bad person. I thought there was something wrong with me, that I was going through this and that I wasn't stronger. I was just angry all the time at my family. They didn't know why. They didn't know why I didn't want to spend time with them, why I'd rather go to my friends, which I'd rather go to my friends because if I'm at home, that's where I was the most vulnerable. My mom was gone a lot working and stuff. So it just got to a point where I knew something had to change. You know, I didn't want to do it. But I, for just my self-worth and just the way I viewed myself, I knew I really didn't want to do it anymore. I really wanted to overcome it. My sister said many times, "Why don't you want to spend time with us?" And I could never tell her why. Sometimes I felt like a liar, like they didn't really know me. And if they did it, they wouldn't love me. It just hit me that this addiction felt more important to me than they were. And so I knew I had to stop. I did a lot of research on how I could stop. I looked up articles on the internet. I looked at books, but it was all geared toward men. I didn't know how to make it relate to me as a woman. It just made me feel more alone. There was a time once my mom saw in the history on the internet that there was like a pornography link. She immediately went to my brothers and asked them if it was them. And it was like, I just got a free pass because I'm a woman. Am I the only woman struggling with this? I got to a point where I felt like I was hopeless beyond repair. I remember the first time I knelt in the most sincere prayer where I actually believed that Christ could help me. I remember praying, just setting small goals, praying just what I needed right then. And it was the first time that I felt that God was listening to me and that He was real and would help me. Realizing that He was listening to me, that was part of it. But it was that I still felt loved, that He could listen to me and still love me, even though what I told Him was very hard. Through Christ, I felt hope. Feeling hope at all was a miracle, because it takes up so much of your life and you feel so out of control and helpless that having any amount of like hope that there can be an end to it makes all the difference in the world. The healing process began simply. It was just literally one day at a time. I had to stop comparing my best to other people's. Like, my best didn't look the same every day. My best some days was to not think about it as much, and that God accepted that as my progress. Till I was thinking about less, I was acting on it less, until I knew my heart had changed and it was just gone. I had no more desire to fall in, to do it ever again. The hold it had on me was gone. It was a process of allowing Christ in first, allowing Him to come in and help me clean out the mess I felt that I was. Addiction knows no bounds. It can affect anybody. Christ and His saving grace also knows no bounds and can heal any heart and lift any person out of the depths of despair that they feel that they're in.
8: The Language of the Spirit by Allison Wood, Church Magazines. I learned that the Spirit can help us communicate Heavenly Father's love, even when we feel inadequate. I used to spend summers traveling through Europe with a dance team. Our audiences, performances, and energy levels varied, but we had one tradition that always stayed the same. We closed every show by singing, "God be with you till we meet again," in the language of the country we were visiting. Because most of my dance team belonged to The Church of Jesus Christ of Latter-day Saints, we loved this tradition. It was a wonderful way to connect with our audiences and share Heavenly Father's love. Near the end of one of these trips, we had just crossed the border into Germany and were practicing the song in German for upcoming performances. But upon arriving, we found out that this particular region of Germany spoke Sorbian, a dialect that bore little resemblance to the song we had so faithfully practiced. On the bus ride to our performance, I was exhausted and just wanted to sleep for the whole drive. But our directors had other ideas. They had asked our guides to translate the hymn to Sorbian. Now they wanted the entire bus of half-asleep performers to learn the song just hours before our performance. We did our best. At the end of the show, we stood together on the front of the stage and began to sing. I remember feeling surprised as the unfamiliar words I had jumbled a few hours earlier came to my mind easily. I felt my earlier doubts about our readiness to sing fade as I relied on the Spirit to remind me of the words. The audience members looked surprised and then thrilled. When the song ended, a hush fell over the crowd. Then they stood and began singing a song back to us, which they later explained was a song of gratitude they usually saved for special occasions. I felt the Spirit so strongly in that moment, even though I couldn't understand what they were singing. I was so grateful the Lord had helped me communicate His love despite my feelings of inadequacy. I was reminded that Heavenly Father's love is a universal message. Despite whatever differences we might have, all of us can understand the language of the Spirit. Read by April Johnson.
9: Digital only. Young adults. Finding belonging in the temple again. By Brooklyn Hughes. I hadn't been to the temple for years, but I turned to the Savior to help me become worthy to enter once again. I stood in the foyer as the second counselor in the bishopric asked me to speak in sacrament meeting about the importance of temples. With my eyes down and an embarrassed flush creeping into my cheeks, I asked for a different topic to speak on. I hadn't attended the temple in several years because of life choices that had disconnected me from my Heavenly Father, and I did not feel qualified to speak about the temple. After that experience, the temple kept coming to my mind, and I felt a growing desire to be there, but also battled feelings of unworthiness. I felt afraid that Heavenly Father would not want me in His sacred house. Taking steps to change. As General Conference approached, I nervously listened to the speakers, hoping that I would feel some indication that God still loved me despite my mistakes. That was when President Dieter F. Uchtdorf, second counselor in the First Presidency, said, "It matters not how completely ruined our lives may seem. It matters not how scarlet our sins, how deep our bitterness, how lonely, abandoned, or broken our hearts may be. There is no life so shattered that it cannot be restored." I felt clearly that God was speaking to me. I had been wondering for months how to come back to Christ, and that conference message was His call for me to make changes to enter His house again. I met with my bishop to discuss entering the temple again. He helped me understand the role Jesus Christ could play in my life and how accepting His atonement could help me give my burden of pain and sin to Him. I began to pray for understanding, strength, and patience with myself. By trusting God a little more and doing a little better each day, I gradually reconnected with the light of the Savior. Working with my bishop and learning more about my Savior deepened my testimony of my identity as a daughter of Heavenly Father. I understood that my loving Redeemer would never ask me to separate myself from Him, but that Satan would try to make me feel like I didn't belong in the temple. With this knowledge, I eventually felt ready to enter God's house again. Returning to the temple. With a crisply folded recommend in my hand, I stepped toward the temple for the first time in years, suddenly anxious about my place in God's house. The closer I got to the doors, the more uncertainty ran through me. Would I look foolish for not knowing where to go or what to do? Was I too old to be going to the temple for baptisms? The man at the front desk smiled as I entered, welcoming me to the temple. That morning rejuvenated my spirit as temple workers reassured me of my place in God's house. As I left the temple, one of the workers waved to me as I walked down the hallway to exit the baptistry. With a whispered, joyful voice, he said, "Thank you for coming to the temple today. We needed you here." I promised him that I would come back the next week as I looked forward to feeling the warmth of the temple again. Because of our divine identities as daughters and sons of heavenly parents, each of us can find belonging in the temple. There is nothing that can permanently keep us out of God's loving reach if we desire to be in His presence. He wants us there. And as we take small steps to become more like our Savior each day, we can align our lives with His and always remain temple worthy. I know that because of the atonement of Jesus Christ, we can enter God's holy house and receive the blessings waiting for us inside. And as I've experienced, those blessings are worth everything. Brooklyn Hughes grew up in the forests of Oregon and now studies editing and publishing at Brigham Young University. She firmly believes that nothing we do can permanently distance us from the atonement of Jesus Christ, and she tries to cultivate a community of belonging among her friends and family. She enjoys experimenting with new dessert recipes for her family's weekly Sunday dinners. Read by Amanda Saria.
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0: We now present Pioneers in Every Land, a Church History Library lecture series. This lecture is Housewife in a Foreign War Zone, presented by Kate Holbrook.
1: As a specialist in women's history in the Church History Department, Kate Holbrook writes, studies, and interprets history full-time. She was voted Harvard College's Teaching Fellow of the Year for her work in a course that enrolled nearly 600 students, and she co-edited Global Values 101, a short course based on that class. Her master's degree from Harvard Divinity School is in the study of world religions, and her PhD from Boston University is in the study of religion and society. Holbrook is a co-editor of two books that will be coming out next spring, The First 50 Years of Relief Society, Key Documents in the Latter-day Saint Women's History is a documentary history of the first 50 years of the Relief Society. The second, Women and Mormonism, Historical and Contemporary Perspectives, examines agency in the lives of LDS women through multiple disciplinary perspectives. Her published work also includes journal articles and chapters in edited volumes for university presses such as Oxford and Columbia. Personally, she is one of the most accomplished, most knowledgeable, and most humble women that I know. It is a pleasure to occasionally brush shoulders with her in the Church History Department. Welcome, Kate Holbrook.
2: Thanks very much, Deb. Deb just mentioned a course that I was privileged to be able to help with when I was, it was right after I received my master's degree, and it's a course I got to teach on and off for a few years. And when we taught the course, we invited people to visit. So most of the lectures were by guest lecturers, and we had people come and talk about the things they were really expert at. And most of these people were expert in the Cambridge, Massachusetts way of being expert. So Noam Chomsky, you know, the best linguist in the world, and Paul Farmer, one of the best humanitarian doctors in the world. And when I helped invite these guests, we also invited Carol Gray. So I was a little bit nervous because sometimes undergraduate college students at Ivy League institutions, particularly, I don't want to use the word wolves, but I worried about the way they would accept this wonderful woman. And she came and we met, and Stuart, her husband, came with her, and we had lunch before the class. And then I became even more worried because she was really wonderful and sweet and self-deprecating and like a mother. And she used phrases to describe her relationship with her husband that I didn't think would go over super, super well in the early 2000s with these undergraduates. So recently I had the chance, Carol wrote an autobiography, and it hasn't been published. We have a copy that you could read if you wanted to over at the Church History Library. And I started reading her autobiography, and she starts with her visit to that class. It was a big deal in her life, too. And I read about how she was also really worried about this visit to this class. And I want to tell you what happened. She started speaking and she was absolutely herself. She was absolutely true to who she was, and she was

And then this long line formed of students who wanted to give her a hug. So I think that's a good example of the way her being herself and letting her goodness shine through speaks across all kinds of otherwise cultural, racial, ethnographic, gender barriers. I saw with my own eyes that day. So let's give you a little context for Carol. Let's talk about the war in Bosnia. I imagine you remember this. What set it off was that Slobodan Milosevic wanted to be not the king exactly, but in his mind, he, I think, was envisioning something like being the king of what was Yugoslavia. And Serbia broke off, and he became the leader of Serbia, and Croatia broke off. But he was still wanting to have Bosnia, which was more Muslim than the other countries. He still wanted to be in charge of that. So in April of 1992, when the United States recognized Bosnia Herzegovina as its own country, Milosevic then, that's when he flipped into genocide mode. And he called it ethnic cleansing. And for a few years, everybody called what he was doing ethnic cleansing, because if they called it genocide, then the United Nations had to get involved. And everybody was trying to keep the United Nations out. Well, finally, what ended the war in 1995 was the United Nations getting involved. Often when there's a war, what people try to do is take over land and resources. And he was doing that. He was taking over the Muslim parts of Bosnia. But his main goal wasn't the land. His main goal was to kill all Bosnian Muslims. And so he did this in a number of horrific ways. Well, that started in April 1992. Let's move forward to the fall of 1992. And Carol Gray in the UK is a Relief Society president of the Sheffield Second Ward. And she watches the news coverage, and there was a lot. The BBC doesn't edit their news coverage the way we do in this country, so the films were much grislier than what we would get. And the war was going on in Europe, so they also had a lot more coverage of it. And she just sat and looked and wept and thought, I have to do something. And she didn't just, so at first what she did was what other people were doing. She wrote a check and gave it to a charity. And she didn't feel that she was done. She felt like the Spirit was moving her to do more. And because she was a Relief Society president, she put out a call for supplies. She said, donate diapers and formula and sanitary supplies and clothing and blankets and foodstuffs. And she found a charity that said that they would deliver it. 38 tons of aid. They collected from all over the country 38 tons of aid, and they had to put this in the ward house. So the bishop couldn't meet with people in his office because it was full of nappies, as she called them, and baby's milk, which we call formula. And they had to cancel church one Sunday because the entire building was full of relief supplies. One day they went to church, and somebody had dropped off 20 tons of supplies in front of the front door. So for 2 hours, all of the members in their Sunday clothes moved the supplies aside so that they could enter the building and then have what little bit of church they could have left. Well, she was in the newspapers. These are some of the headlines about her. Christmas Carol bags for Bosnia, Mother of Seven bags for Bosnia, the Latter-day Saints are bagging for Bosnia. And this is part of why they received so much aid, is because the papers picked this up and then the BBC picked this up. So everybody knew about Carol Gray, and they knew that she was a Relief Society president for the LDS Church. 2 days before this charitable organization was to come and pick up the aid, they called her and they said, Carol, we're sorry, we're out of money. The trip is off. And she thought, it can't be. This can't be where it ends. And she thought about what to do, and she thought and thought, and finally her husband, Stuart, found an ad for a group called Convoy of Hope that was taking some supplies. And he said, this says that they have room for people to join the convoy. Why don't you call? So she called.

0: She explained her situation, and she hoped they would say, "Sure, we'll deliver your supplies." And they did not. They said, "We'd be glad to have you join our convoy." So she thought and she thought and she prayed. I should be saying prayed more than thought, because there was a lot of prayer going on. And she talked with Stuart, and they decided that she would join this convoy. They, for a number of reasons, she had had cancer when she'd only had four of her children in her middle 20s, and wasn't supposed to survive that cancer, and did, but was uninsurable. And she had her youngest sons were, I believe, eight-year-old twins. She had seven children. And they thought, you know, if the dad goes and gets killed, there's no insurance. There's nothing support to support the rest of the family. If the mom goes, and this is sort of barbaric, isn't it? If the mom goes and dies, they still will be able to raise these kids okay. But she said that was one consideration. But the main thing is she just felt that a woman should go. She felt that it should be a woman, and she didn't understand why. Well, one of her oldest daughters, Samantha, was 22 at this time, and she was a newly married, and she wrote to me that she still is always up for an adventure. This was, what, 20, 25 years ago? Samantha said, "I want to go with you." So she and Samantha went. They drove this truck, and Carol forgot her glasses, lest you think she's perfect. So when the roads got really bad, Samantha had to drive. They joined the convoy, and there were 110 trucks on this convoy. And they, of course, called them lorries. And the one that they drove, it was a 7-ton truck, and it was 28 feet long. These were not people who were used to driving trucks, so just imagine that. A number of members of the church, two of their local friends, also joined the convoy to help deliver these 38 tons of supplies. I want to show you a picture of Samantha. This was Samantha on the first convoy, and that was their interpreter. She was brave, brave, brave. And she sent me some pages from her journal and mentioned that she didn't like the design of her sweatshirt. So don't judge her based on the style of her her sweatshirt. Samantha and Carol set off. And in Samantha's journal, she gives you a little bit of a sense of what the beginning of the journey was like. According to Samantha, neither she nor her mother were ever scared. They knew God was with them, and they really felt protected. But when you read Carol's autobiography, you realize she did feel that God was with them and that they were protected, but sometimes she was quite terrified, especially because her beautiful daughter was with her, and she wanted to keep that daughter with long blonde hair safe. So Samantha took it on herself to keep the other drivers in the convoy awake. So she'd be on the walkie-talkie all night long, talking, joking, trying to keep everybody awake so there weren't any accidents. What happens is they go to Dover and they get on a ferry. And after the ferry delivers them to mainland Europe, then they just drive and drive and drive and drive and drive until they get to Bosnia. So they drove, I learned from Samantha's journal, that they drove for 48 hours without sleeping and finally decided they needed to pull over and get some sleep. And there was another woman in the truck with them, and she was the shortest. So they decided to put her up in the front by the driver's seat. She stretched out there. And then Samantha and Carol went in the back of the truck. Well, it was chock full of supplies. So they were pressed right up against each other, and they were 18 inches from the ceiling. Carol couldn't even get in her sleeping bag. She finally gave up and just slept in her shoes and tried to put a blanket on top of her. So this is what they went through. Occasionally, they'd have a night at the hotel. Frequently, they'd just be sleeping in the trucks. They would sometimes, you know, often have to skip meals because it wouldn't be convenient to find food where they were going. It was tough. She even told a cute story about how her mother had put her fanny pack, they call it a bum pack, kept misplacing it. She said she couldn't find it, and they were coming up to the border where she had to show her passport and the other papers, and she couldn't find it. So she crawled into the back of the truck and was trying to find it. And finally, Samantha just went up, showed her own papers, and then they went on through, and Carol had never found her papers or her fanny pack. And then she had to stay in the back of the truck until they were away from the border, so the people didn't see this little head pop up and wonder what nefarious dealings were going on. Samantha says when she thinks back, she remembers the most desperate and emotional experiences. She remembered children freezing. It was very, very cold. They were in clothes that were many sizes too big for them. They were in flip-flops in the snow. Carol mentions they on a subsequent journey, they had all of these shoes that Clark's are actually my favorite kind of shoes, but now they extra are because Clark's donated all of these shoes for them to take on one of their convoys. And when they would go and pull up to a little refugee settlement or a village, all of the children, first of all, people wouldn't come out, but then when they finally started to trust, they would come out and they would form a line and they would get all organized and they would unwrap these children's feet from plastic bags and they would be blue with the cold. And they would give them brand new socks and a pair of shoes that fit and would keep them warm. They took food, they took warm supplies, they took blankets, they took medical supplies. On those first convoys, it was a lot about the most pressing immediate needs they could think of. At one place, there was a very dangerous area called Dr. Google and I worked on our pronunciation today, so I'm going to try. Rovanska. And they said, who will go into Rovanska? And 18 people, and they all happened to be the Mormon members of the convoy, said, we will go into Rovanska. It was in a place where there weren't any kind of peacekeeping forces, and there was shelling all the time. This Catholic priest said, please go into Rovanska. They're desperate there for supplies. So the priest and his parishioners prayed the whole day while these 18 people were delivering supplies in the Rovanska area. And they all lit candles, 18 candles, one for each person. So that Carol said when they were returning after dark that evening, she at first thought it was fireflies. And then as they got closer, it was these parishioners holding candles, just standing, praying, and waiting for their safe return. She with her work, built wonderful bonds, collaborating with Catholic charities and other faith organizations. She had an ecumenical organization that was a good example to all of us. Carol also very carefully followed the Spirit in her work. She felt it was all she could do. She wasn't trained for this in any sort of way. She married young, didn't go to college, started having children right away. So she was really good at doing hard things and really good at organizing. And she always had extra children at her home just because they liked it. So they'd come and kind of adopt themselves into the family. But she didn't have formal training for this kind of work she was doing. One time they were leaving on a convoy, and they were taking, this was later, this was towards the reconstruction part of the war, and they were taking bathroom supplies to people because people's houses were decimated. So they were taking in bath supplies, and they really tried through the whole process to make sure they didn't take substandard items ever. Once they went over with a doctor and he went through all of the supplies that had already been delivered by other organizations, and he was throwing things out left and right because they were expired prescriptions and things that weren't relevant to the sorts of challenges people there were having, and they wanted to make sure that everything they took would be needed and would be good quality. So with that context, they have all of these beautiful new bathroom tub sink sets to deliver to people. Hopefully, a lot of the people didn't have water, so I'm not sure how that worked at this point. But she felt that she should take her old pea green tub and shower and toilet that had been in the barn for 3 years. And she just pushed that thought right away, and it kept coming back. And she thought, I can't take, especially, it was ugly before, but now it's been in the barn. There are bird droppings and all kinds of horrible things all over this set. But she felt like God wanted her to, so she did. But she made all of the other convoy members leave while she and her husband and one other trusted man loaded it in the truck so that nobody would see it because they were embarrassed. Well, they deliver set after set after set going on their way, and they get to this one village, and they only have two sets left, and one is beautiful and white and one is pea green. And she'd still tried to make it so nobody could see it. And she thought, well, either these people get nothing or they get the pea green set. So she opened up the doors, and this Bosniak woman came and looked, and tears started streaming down her face. And she took her into their home, and Carol was able to see that the bathroom had been bombed, but a lot of what was left there was a tile that matched the pea green beautifully. She said it looked like a new set. So she felt God even cared that she helped this family match their tile with her pea green set. He was looking out for all of these little details. Let's talk about charity. So the main themes that come to my mind with Carol are following the Spirit and charity. Charity suffereth long and is kind. Charity envieth not. Charity vaunteth not itself, is not puffed up, doth not behave itself unseemly, seeketh not her own, is not easily provoked, thinketh no evil, rejoiceth not in iniquity, but rejoiceth in truth, beareth all things, believeth all things, hopeth all things, endureth all things. Charity never faileth. You really see this in reading, especially reading Carol Gray's own words, that this was a woman with charity. And of course, she never said she had charity, because charity vaunteth not itself. But you can really see that she did. Here's a quotation from her. I'm not a brave woman. She was still going to Bosnia, and she was raising money, and she came to Utah. There was a Utah chapter. By this time, she'd started a non-governmental organization, and there was a Utah chapter of this organization started by the man who had taught her parents the gospel when she was 6 years old. And as part of fundraising, she came to Utah and spoke at the University of Utah. I'm not a brave woman, she said at this lecture. I'm not a Mother Teresa nor a Joan of Arc, so please don't go thinking anything like that. I'm just an ordinary housewife from England who got involved in something that has escalated, and I just have to go along with it. Hugging was a major theme of what she did with people. And we remember how Spencer W. Kimball taught us that God most often meets our needs through other people. And I feel in reading about Carol and reading about the service she did that often she was able to hug them, whereas God would have himself had he been able to be there. The Lord hath redeemed my soul from hell. I have beheld his glory, and I am encircled about eternally in the arms of his love. She said that hugs really melted people, really made them finally feel safe and that somebody would care for them. Sometimes she would, for example, there's one place she went, And they knocked on the door, and they could see smoke coming from this. It was a ruin of a dwelling, so they knew somebody was in there, but nobody would come out. People were terrified. And finally, they opened the door a crack, and she said, I love you. It's one of the few things at first that she knew how to say in Bosnian, and she'd say, I love you. And then she saw this old couple totter forward. In Bosnia, parents would build a house, and then as people were able to, and as children grew up, they would build their own houses around the parents' dwelling. And all of their children's houses had been bombed. All of their children and grandchildren had been killed. And there were just these two left, rocking back and forth in the dark, just devastated. They had nothing. And they weren't rocking on rocking chairs. They were just, you know, kind of down on their heels and rocking back and forth. She said, I love you. And finally, a little light came into their eyes. And then they started weeping and went and fell on her and hugged her. And she was able to give them food and blankets and warm things to keep them comfortable. And she wouldn't just go and deliver things. She'd figure out what people needed. 3 or 4 weeks later, she'd be back giving them more. I want to read you another hug scripture and then tell you another story. Be faithful and diligent in keeping the commandments of God, and I will encircle thee in the arms of my love. So one time, Carol came upon an older woman. She thought she probably wasn't nearly as old as she looked, but she looked older. She had gray hair tied back in a bun, and she had so many fleas that you could actually see them jumping around from place on her hair to place on her hair. And Carol looked, and she thought, do I not hug someone because she has fleas? If I hug her, I will have fleas. And she felt the Spirit give her a nudge, and she went and she hugged the woman. And she said, I used my Zap anti-flea shampoo in several of the rivers in Bosnia, and the fleas went away. But when she hugged that woman, light came back into her face again. She said these people had been through not just loss, but trauma. They had all these concentration camps and people were systematically raped and castrated and tortured. It was really horrible. And their hollow, hopeless eyes were the image she could never get out of her head. But she hugged, she calls her dear flea lady. And she visited her several times until the woman eventually died. But she made her life much better before she died. This is Carolyn Stewart. This picture was actually taken, I have a screen here. This picture was actually taken in Belmont, Massachusetts, when they were visiting a woman named Lorraine Wright, who took the photo and who really helped Carol with her fundraising and organizing. And I wanted to show you a picture of Stewart because I didn't want him to be left out of this conversation. Stewart was right there with Carol, very much supporting her, often paying whatever extra money they didn't have to make the convoys work, becoming mother and father for long stretches because she was gone a lot. Once she came back from that first trip, she just couldn't stop going back to relieve that suffering that she'd seen. So once a month, she'd go on another convoy. And if you think about, you know, how you worry if your loved one is driving in bad weather, think about how you would worry if your loved one was going into war zones over and over and over again. But Stewart always was supportive and prayerful. And he was actually released from the stake presidency 1 week before she started this whole enterprise of gathering supplies and raising funds. So they felt God had been looking out for them from the beginning, because that would have been too large a responsibility to combine with the Bosnia endeavor. One time, Carol was back from several trips, and she was exhausted, and she was in her living room, and she loved being in her living room with all of her things, and the fire was going, and she was feeling calm and peaceful and so happy to be resting. And the phone rang, and she heard Stewart's voice just in a different room, so she didn't hear what he was saying. And then he came out and he said, somebody needs you. Kupres. They want you to go to Kupres. And she talked with Stewart. She said, I don't know. I feel like I need to be here. I feel like I need to be here with you, and I need to be here with my children, and I need to rest. This has been nonstop. And they talked and they prayed, and they realized she needed to go to Kupres. So she went. First, she flew on a fact-finding mission, and she got there, and they seemed to think that she had millions and millions of dollars and that she was ready to spend it all rebuilding their town. And she didn't want to say no to them about this, but she also didn't have that kind of money and couldn't imagine how this would work out. And so she went, she finally interrupted them for a minute, and she said, they called the mayor, what's the equivalent of our governor. So she was with the governor and his staff of this town, and she said, I need a moment alone. And she went to where this old 12th century church had been, and she wandered to the side where she could see a waterfall, and she sat by a statue of Mary, and the baby Jesus had been blown up out of the statue, and it was missing an arm. And she sat and she wept and she prayed and she wept and she prayed. And she said, I don't know what the right thing to do is here. I can't tell them I won't help them. I can't tell them I can give them the kind of help they're wanting. And she felt like she got an answer. And this is what she felt she heard. Just be calm, Carol. I'm still here. I might be under a pile of rubble. I might be under a lot of devastation, but I'm still here. Don't worry. So she went back to the meeting, and she felt calm, and she didn't promise anything, but she listened, and she said, I'll see what I can do. So she went back, and for 3 weeks got ready for another trip. She couldn't do many of the things that they wanted her to do, but she got as ready as she could and came on another convoy to Kupres. And as she was getting ready to go, she needed one more truck. She thought she needed one more truck. And she saw this ad for a dump truck, which they call a tipple truck, a tipper truck. And she said, I don't need a tipper truck. I need something to take supplies in. And she went to look at a supply truck, and they were asking for more money than she had. And it was right next to the place that was selling the tipper truck. So she went and looked at the tipper truck, and she thought, I don't need a tipper truck, but I feel like God wants me to buy the tipper truck. So she bought the tipper truck. And they took it on the convoy to Kupres. And in Kupres, people had just... So when you're a refugee, if for 6 weeks there has been no shelling in your village or your city, then you lose your refugee status. So as a refugee, you're entitled to have a roof over your head, and you are entitled to have one meal a day. And once there has been a six-week period with no shelling in your village, you no longer, you're on your own. You no longer get to have those things. So people go back to their villages, and the villages have not only been destroyed, they're full of mines. And they would put mines in schoolyards, and they would put mines in people's gardens, so they and in the cemeteries. So you try to grow food, you try to get your kids to school, you try to go visit your loved ones who have died, and the mine goes off. Well, these people came back, and they were trying to move back into their houses, and they were creating these huge piles of rubble out in front of their houses, as tall as the houses. And it was filthy. It was rotting things. It was disgusting things. It was bloody bandages. It was just huge piles of nastiness, to use an academic term for you. What did they need? They needed the tipper truck. And they had it. So these people, after they delivered all of their aid, the aid workers spent a hard day with shovels, just shoveling things into the dump truck. And then it would go out. They found a nice area. They found a place that made sense to dump all of this. And they got a lot of these piles of rubble out of the way. And they had a half day left before they had to leave. And during that day of hard and disgusting labor, the men there sat on the streets and drank and smoked and watched them. So a lot of the aid workers didn't want to help anymore. They said, these people aren't even going to help themselves. We don't want to go back there. But she convinced them. And the next morning when they went back, the men were there with shovels and picks and tools. And they're saying, you gave us our hope back. So that day they helped them. She said that became the solution in Kupres. Not that she suddenly found millions and millions of dollars to help everybody, but that by showing people what they could do, what the aid workers could do, the people started to feel hopeful, and they started to feel that they could do it themselves. So on subsequent trips to Kupres, they helped them paint the hospital and paint the school. And within a few years, they'd actually built the city up into being a beautiful, functional place again. In one place, Rovanska, She felt it was very important that they rebuild the school. They got all of the supplies in Britain and sent them all over and helped to rebuild the school. And just a few months after school started again, and it was for students between, I think they were 4 and 10 years old. And she went and she looked on the walls. They asked her to come on a specific day so that they could have a celebration and honor her contributions. And she did. And when she went, the drawings that the children had drawn were on the walls, and they were all horrible. They were all of, you know, limbs here and there, and the atrocities that they had seen. And she was sad. She thought, we've got to fix this. She said, these children need to know, they need to grow up knowing that there are two forces in the world. They're well acquainted with the evil force. This is a quote. There's a force for evil in which they've grown up all of their lives, in some cases. Brutality, abuse, heartaches, seeing their parents killed. However, there's another force which is equally as intense and more wonderful than that, which can change the course of history and everything. I'm going to read that one more time. However, there's another force which is equally as intense and more wonderful than that, which can change the course of history and everything. And that is just showing a little bit of consideration. Looking at the other person's point of view, sitting around a table and talking and showing a little love. I thought, oh, this is sometimes what we try to do around our dinner table. Showing a little bit of consideration, looking at the other person's point of view. This is what happened when my 8-year-old put her 11-year-old sister's clothes away the other day for her. This is what happened when my 13-year-old gave up, my 12-year-old, gave up her chair for her 8-year-old sister, even though she didn't want to. Showing a little consideration, looking at the other person's point of view, sitting around a table, and showing a little love. Coming back from Kupres, it was in a very dangerous area. The driver was being somewhat erratic, and sometimes he seemed to be safe and doing everything well, and sometimes he'd really speed up. And she said, I think he had hormone problems because it was so erratic. And then he pulled up to the airport, and he told them that the places he'd been driving like a crazy man were where all of the snipers were. So he was just putting the pedal to the metal to get them through the places where they were most likely to be shot, and then he'd slow down and drive safely in areas that were safer. It wasn't a coincidence that when Carol Gray started this work, she was a Relief Society president, and she stayed a Relief Society president for several years into it. The war ended in 96. She didn't stop delivering convoys until 99. Look at that motto, charity never faileth. Her job was to help take care of the world. And you know, when the Relief Society was founded, those founding members and the founding members, when it was reestablished in Utah, they were saving the world. They thought they could save the world. That's what Carol Gray was doing. This is a picture from the original Nauvoo Minute Book, Eliza R. Snow's handwriting. It tells here what the object of Relief Society is, and it's to save souls. And it's to look to the wants of the poor. So from the very beginning, from the first meeting of Relief Society, it has been to save souls and also to look to the wants of the poor. Now at this point, some of you might be feeling very excited about Carol Gray and enthusiastic about who she was, and you might be thinking, where can I drive my truck? Where can I raise my supplies? And some of you might be thinking, oh, I've never done a worthwhile thing in my life. So it's the latter group that I want to talk to right now. Let's look at this quote from Elder Neil A. Maxwell. Having our wills increasingly swallowed up by the will of the Father actually means an enhanced individuality, stretched and more capable of receiving all that God hath. The more we are able to match our will with God's will, the more who we are, we have an enhanced individuality, and that becomes stretched, and we become more capable of being who we are and of receiving all that God hath to give us. So the question we can ask ourselves when we think about some hero like Carol Gray, even though she didn't like to be called a hero, is what does God need of me? What is God's will for me? What is my pea green tub story? What can I ask God and listen to and do? What can I do to participate, male and female, in the great mission of Relief Society? Now, when Carol finished, so her last convoy was in 1999, and then she visited my class in the early, I think it was 2001, the fall of 2001. And in 2000, she went, the LDS Humanitarian Services had been established by this point, and they had taken over and helped with a lot of the work that Carol was doing. And then they, in turn, asked her to go with them to Africa, to Ghana. And she went. And she'd always had a dream of building an orphanage in Africa, and now she went to Ghana and she saw the need. There were a lot of AIDS orphans, and so she gathered things together. By this time, she had an NGO called Starlight UK, and she saved money. And when she came and visited my class and I got to meet her, she said this is what they were trying to figure out, how they could help the people in Ghana, and this is what they were working for then. Well, they did. They bought land. She returned in 2001 and bought 36 acres of land. And then she was able to build a well, because the first thing you need is clean water. And then they built houses that could accommodate from 10 to 12 children. And she wanted these children to have a family experience. So they would have one house with 10 to 12 children in it, and then two caregivers. And one was designated the mama of the house. And she got this orphanage going, this place for them to land, to be. And it was called Mofra Tom. And what that means is the children's garden. So they had clean water, and then they had houses, and then they worked to build the school. And that's the school that you see in that picture, the building with the red roofs. And she'd visit the school. And she would see, when children first came to the orphanage, she would see misbehavior, she would see hopelessness, she would see fear and rectitude. And then on her next visit, she would see those same children who were flourishing, who were happy, who were misbehaving in the good ways that children should, who were full of life and seemed more like they were living life as children and experiencing life as children in a healthy environment. So the homes opened in 2004 and the school opened in 2006 for these children. I wanted to let you know what she did. She died a few years ago of cancer. And I wanted to leave you with some of the words from her autobiography. "What a wonderful challenge it is to take both the good and bad things in life and create something out of them that brings about the renewing power of hope." And let's look at that slide and think. And if any of you has a question, I would love to take questions. And if you just want to sit and think about hope, we can just sit and think about hope. Samantha went on the first two convoys, and after that she had a child, so she didn't go any longer, but there was always somebody who would step up and go. They'd be running out of money, they wouldn't have enough, they'd need to leave in 2 days, the money would appear, and they would leave in 2 days. It just worked. In general, it was the UN that was running the refugee camps. And these were of course not cushy places. A lot of them were old Yugoslav army barracks. So people, you know, a family of five would be in a tiny little square space smaller than our living rooms, and they would live there for 3 years. So it was very tight and very crowded. But still, you got food and there was no shelling.
1: Who funds the school and the orphanage now?
0: I was trying to get more information about that today. I believe the NGO is still operating, although I think it's now called the Mofra Tom Center. But Bentley University has partnered with them. Bentley University now has a huge outreach program, lots of projects, all focused on Ghana. But the first project that got them started on this was helping with the school. And even if any of you is giving a party for a younger crowd, they have a bead party box that you can order. And as you make your bead bracelets, all the money that you spent to get those beads from Bentley goes towards the school. So those college students I shouldn't have dissed college students in the beginning, because those college students and faculty members are doing a lot towards keeping the school going and everything going well.
2: Is her autobiography going to be published?
0: They tried, when she wrote it, they tried to get it published and couldn't find a publisher. And it's really beautiful. She has a poetic sense. Like, I left this out, but when she was talking about being by the statue of Mary with the arm blown off and her prayers there, she turns and she sees coming out of the cracks a beautiful, perfect red rose. So she includes these wonderful details that really bring home the messages that she's trying to convey. But it wasn't written by a professional writer or a scholar, so it could use some editing. So maybe that's what the spirit is whispering to one of you. And I have all the resources you need to help get that autobiography just a little bit tweaked so that it could be published. Because it's terrific. It's really great reading.
2: I'm interested in the kind of takeover of LDS Humanitarian Services with her project and how that worked.
0: I don't know the intimate details. I do know that she really wanted the church to be involved in what she was doing, because when a church is involved, they can take care of a lot of things in an efficient and official way, whereas she being in charge of it, she was trying to control all of it herself, and she was really worn out. She was exhausted. So I know they just provided support and resources that helped to ease her burden, although she didn't hand it over all of the way. Sorry not to have more details on that.
1: So what is Stuart doing now?
0: He's still working. They ran a business out of their home, and he's still running the business. She felt that one of the reasons it was so important that she, as a woman, do this work is because she would come across situations, like there was this hardened Bosnian commander. They were trying to get to Sarajevo, and the commander just seemed angry and sort of vicious. And she tried to explain to him through an interpreter that they wanted to deliver this aid into Sarajevo. And he said, no, you can't. But then the interpreter asked a follow-up question, and she was able to explain, and she watched the Bosnian commander soften. And then she watched when he realized that the aid they were delivering was exactly what they needed. And then he was worried about her. There were about 3 hours a day when the shelling would stop. So she went into Sarajevo to deliver the aid during that three-hour period. And when she came back out, he was there waiting for her, and he gave her a big bear hug. So it just, there were things that she could do that she felt that a man would be, you know, there'd be testosterone wars or something, or just mistrust, especially all of the women who had been so mistreated in such horrifying ways by male soldiers that they stayed far away from the male aid workers, but to her, they would just come and wrap their arms around her and hang on her and weep. So she was able to get in places that a man probably couldn't, and she was able to supply emotional aid that maybe a man would have a harder time with. She always talked to, she said, she usually had at least one person join her convoy who needed the help. So one man was an alcoholic. He was about to lose his job and his family and his home because of his alcoholism. And he called her, and he sounded a little garbled, and he said, I just need to do something good for somebody. I just need to do something good for somebody. So she led him on the convoy, and he never drank again from the day he started on the convoy. And she just saw him as when you serve people who need what you have to give, life becomes fulfilling and delicious, and your problems recede. And he didn't lose his family, and he didn't lose his job, and he didn't lose his house. And he found himself again through this service that he did. There was one other man who'd been in the British, not the military, but sort of the secret service, and he was a big guy, and he called her and he said, I want to join one of your convoys, but I've heard there's a lot of lovey-dovey stuff, and I don't go in for any of that. I've heard there's hugging, and I'm not going to hug anybody. And she said, that's fine, just come and join. And he was a really macho kind of man, and he joined the convoy. And the first place they went, people by this point knew them. So when the trucks pull up and they're cheerfully decorated, and sometimes they'd put balloons on their trucks, they were trying to bring hope. And all of these people come out of their homes to meet the truck, and they just immediately start hugging everybody. And he just stood there like this. And then this old woman came up and threw her arms around him and hugged him. And he turned around so Carol could see his face, and it was streaming with tears. And he instantly became a hugger. And he hugged in all of the other villages.
1: Seems like if something came and destroyed the bathroom and you need a pea green tub, you also need a plumber. Or did you have skilled people on the convoy?
0: That's an excellent point. I think they sometimes did, especially when they got to the point where they were delivering medical supplies. When they didn't have a doctor with them, she would have medical professionals explain to her exactly what every piece of medicine and every item of equipment was, so that she could tell through a translator the medical people in Bosnia what everything was for. So it was sort of catch as catch can. Sometimes they did have professionals, sometimes they didn't. Mostly what they had were willing people who wanted to help, and somehow things worked out. And somehow, as people saw themselves receiving help, they began to feel hope, and then they began also to be able to work things out on their own. There was a period where a lot of what they did was mine removal, and she doesn't give details about that, but that's certainly a dangerous job. I don't know how they worked out the details of that. But once the mines were gone, then people could grow food. So then they started bringing seeds and gardening equipment, and that was a real turnaround, because they'd go one time, get rid of the mines, deliver the seeds. 2 months later, they'd come back, and there would be crops growing. People would be able to eat. In fact, the flea lady that I talked about earlier, when Carol first met her, she had a chicken and a table and a chair. That's all she owned, and she would sleep in the chair and no bedding. And that first trip, Carol gave her own mattress to sleep on, and then bedding, quilts that had been tied in America. Good job, guys. And food. And then one time she went and visited her, and the woman said, "I don't need you to come anymore. Look, I've been able to finish fixing the house. The garden is full of food. I'm okay now. I don't need you anymore." Yes.
1: You have brought such life into this. Did you have an opportunity to meet with her personally many times, or have you gleaned all of this from her autobiography?
0: Her autobiography and the Church History Library, which I highly recommend, has an oral history interview with her, and that includes the recording of the speech that she gave at the University of Utah. There are a few little Ensign articles and things about her that aren't terribly detailed, but there's a wonderful book, Mormon Portraits, that was written by, forgetting his what, Kimball? Ted Kimball? Jim Kimball, thank you. His son Ted is in my ward. Jim Kimball and Kent Miles. And Kent Miles is the photographer that provided the beautiful photo we had of Carol Gray at the beginning. And that has a lot of notable Mormon women in it, but hers is the first story in that book. And that's a good coverage of her life, and that also tells you about the Ghana period, which most sources don't have. She led over 24 convoys before she was done. Into Bosnia. Okay, thank you very much for your time.
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5: Three Ways to Align Your Life with God's Will by Bernardita Pamela Vivallo Fuentes. How can we know what Heavenly Father wants us to do? For the past few years, I have wondered, what is God's will for my life? How do I align my will with His? I've sought answers to these questions for a long time, and I still don't think I have them all figured out. But I've discovered three truths that helped me understand how to navigate my life the way Heavenly Father wants me to. 1. Keep the Spirit with you. An important part of following what Heavenly Father wants us to do is seeking and listening to the promptings of the Holy Ghost. The Spirit can speak to us in many ways, but it's our responsibility to live worthy of His companionship and to learn how He speaks to us personally. For me, the Spirit speaks through my thoughts, but sometimes it can be hard to discern the difference between my own feelings and God's direction. One thing I like to do is ponder if the thoughts I have are good. As the prophet Moroni taught, all things which are good cometh of God. If a thought is telling me to do something good for another person, inviting me to connect with Heavenly Father, or encouraging me to become more like Jesus Christ, I know it's from the Holy Ghost. Day by day, I try to keep this constant companion with me, listen for his invitations, and be willing to act upon them. This helps me align my life with Heavenly Father. President Henry B. Eyring, second counselor in the first presidency, reminded us, the Holy Ghost is being sent to the faithful covenant members of the Church of Jesus Christ. Now, your experiences will be unique, and the Spirit will guide you in the way best suited to your faith and capacity to receive revelation for you and for those you love and serve. 2. Remember your divine identity and help others remember theirs. Heavenly Father and Jesus Christ say to love the neighbor as thyself. That is the second great commandment. We can feel more love and compassion for ourselves and others when we know and honor our divine identity. Heavenly Father wants us to see ourselves for what we are, His beloved children with endless potential. Because He loves us, He desires that we love others and help remind them of who they truly are. Elder Garrett W. Gong of the Quorum of the 12 Apostles lovingly reminds us, faith, service, and sacrifice draw us beyond ourselves closer to our Savior. The more compassionate, faithful, and selfless our service and sacrifice are in Him, the more we may begin to fathom Jesus Christ's atoning compassion and grace for us. I think that if we could see ourselves as the Father sees us, we could more easily see His hand in our lives. 3. Trust in His timing. A fundamental part of doing things God's way is trusting His timing. I know there are times in our lives when the last thing we want to do is wait. Perhaps we are hoping for blessings, including finding a spouse, having enough money to buy a house, finding a well-paying job, healing, either physically or mentally, or countless others. But sometimes, these blessings do not come when we want them to. In fact, sometimes, life might feel like we are wandering in a vast desert where the blessings have run dry. However, when we are waiting on Heavenly Father, we can look to the story of the Jaredites in the Book of Mormon. When they were traveling to the Promised Land, God did not want them to stop in the wilderness. He wanted them to keep going. In the same way, the Father does not want us to stop in our figurative wilderness either. He wants us to keep progressing with faith until we reach our promised blessings. He wants me to keep going in faith, keep His commandments, and patiently wait on Him. There may be times when we cannot understand why we have to endure some challenges or why we have to wait on His timing. Something that I have learned is that everything, no matter how difficult, can always be for our benefit if we keep drawing closer to Heavenly Father. I know that as we strive to do things Heavenly Father's way, we can have the companionship of the Holy Ghost and feel His love every day. If we trust in Heavenly Father, even in the difficult times, we can find the strength we need. If you are going through something difficult, kneel and talk to Him. I know that Heavenly Father will hear you and give you the comfort and direction you need. Your tribulations may not go away after praying, but the Father will give you the strength to continue, and He will be on that path with you.
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7: History of the Hymns is brought to you by The Church of Jesus Christ of Latter-day Saints. Music by Joseph J. Daines to the hymn, Lord, Accept Our True Devotion, underscores our story. The little boy born in Norwich, England, on the 2nd of April, 1851, had reasons to be drawn to music, in addition to something that existed deep within himself. His father, John Daines, was a watchmaker, but he loved music and purchased a piano for the enjoyment of his family. Then he went a step beyond that and formed a glee club whose practice sessions were held at his home. The boy, Joseph, learned to play the piano nearly as soon as he learned to walk. By the time he was 4, he was able to play tunes which no teacher had taught him. At 6, his progress had become nearly phenomenal, and the family story maintains that the child was presented in an organ recital before the Queen. These were auspicious beginnings, but they would lead to an honor even greater, of which at that time he and his family could not conceive. During the years of Joseph's childhood, John and Eliza Miller Daines heard the missionaries preach and were converted to the Mormon Church. In 1862, the couple, enthused and anxious to make their way to Zion, sold all their possessions, left their friends and family in England, and began the trek, along with their two young sons, to a new and a promised land. It is interesting to note an unusual phenomenon in Joseph Daines' life, explained by J. Spencer Cornwall in his book, Stories of Our Mormon Hymns. Up to this time, a strange affliction had come to this young man. Every fall, he went blind, and each following spring, he recovered his sight. This occurred annually until he arrived in Utah, when the blindness ceased. Who can tell the cause or the means of this restoration? We can, however, well imagine that the boy's Heavenly Father was tempering his mettle, preparing his mind and spirit for the rich opportunities that would come to him unexpectedly and at a very young age. John Daines had thought ahead and brought with him, crossing the plains, a small harmonium, a portable organ, which his son Joseph, then 11 years old, played to entertain the saints around the campfires that night. A seemingly small thing, but out of small things, great things are often brought to pass. Brigham Young met the second wave of pioneers on the spot where now stands the city-county building in the center of Salt Lake. He looked around, appraising the countenances of those who had already demonstrated faith and endured much for the cause of Zion. He watched the young Joseph Daines playing his little harmonium. He approached the lad and, out of nothing but the prophetic insights within him, exclaimed, "This young man will be the tabernacle organist." Michael Dowdle's arrangement of Canon, the tune name for Joseph Daines' musical setting of Come Listen to a Prophet's Voice, underscores our story now. A characteristically bold Brigham statement. The tabernacle was still in the building, and so was the young convert boy. While the miracle of the dome-shaped tabernacle came to be, Joseph J. Daines was sent to study in New York and prepare himself for the maturing of the prophet's prophecy. To build the tabernacle, Brother Brigham had appointed two trusted and brilliant men, Truman Angel, architect for the temple, and Henry Folsom, then current church architect. He added to them a Pennsylvania bridge builder by the name of Henry Groh, who had built the first three suspension bridges in Utah. He adapted this expertise to construct the roof, placing lattice trusses to shape the massive arches, each piece of which was 12 to 14 feet long, 12 inches wide, and 3 inches thick. The tabernacle was accounted the largest hall in the world, unsupported by columns. Brigham told the saints, "It will stand through the millennium." In 1857, Joseph Ridges had arrived in the valley all the way from Australia with a small pipe organ he himself had constructed. Brigham commissioned him to construct a grand organ. "We cannot preach the gospel until we have good music," he pronounced. Ridges purchased needed items from Boston and New York, but church funds were sparse, so he used the great yellow pines in Pine Valley, constructing the pipes from a workshop inside the tabernacle walls.
8: As explained in Heidi Swinton's America's Choir, the gleaming gold pipes of the facade, a hallmark so easily recognized, are shaped from laminated wedges fit together to form a cylinder. The outsides were covered with plaster and painted gold. Ridges and his crew had to make their own glue to be used in the construction by setting up kettles on the street outside the temple wall and boiling cow hides. They used calf skins to create the great bellows.
7: The original 10 speaking pipes of the organ are still in place today, covered lovingly with gold leaf and a varnish to maintain their luster. The tabernacle opened its doors for the first time on October 6, 1867, for the 37th Annual General Conference of the Church. Only 700 of the 2,683 pipes were completed. But young Joseph Daines, who had been serving and practicing as the regular organist in the old tabernacle, took the honored seat, which he

with lyrics by William Wine Phelps, was included in the first LDS hymnal. Joseph Daines composed new, permanent music for the piece. This song of praise and gratitude deals with the restoration of the gospel, the restoration of the priesthood, and the coming forth of the Book of Mormon, new scripture to mark a new dispensation of time. When Phelps composed the words in 1835, the prophet Joseph was still among the saints and would be for another 9 years. So the verb use in some of the verses is present tense. Even Joseph he inspires, yea, his heart he truly fires, with the light that he desires for the work of righteousness. Changes have been made to past tense for the current form of the hymn. Brother Daines' tune was first printed in the 1889 Latter-day Saint Psalmody, of which he was one of the editors. The Mormon Tabernacle Choir and Orchestra at Temple Square perform, "Now We'll Sing with One Accord."

Michael Dowdle's arrangement of If You Could Hide to Kolob underscores our story now. Another hymn poem of W.W. Phelps, If You Could Hide to Kolob, was set to music by Joseph Daines, which version was printed in the choir section of the 1948 edition of the Church Hymnal. Considered too difficult for general congregational use, Daines' version was abandoned. And the love

The English melody, Kingsfold, arranged by Ralph Vaughan Williams, was selected for the 1985 hymnbook edition. 11 of Brother Dane's musical settings appeared in the 1948 hymnal, reduced to 6 in the current edition. One of these, Lord Accept Our True Devotion, has been a favorite among saints since it first appeared in the Juvenile Instructor magazine in 1876. Repetition of the entreating phrases, never leave us, ever guard us, and ever praising, strengthen the appeal of the hymn and personalize the experience of singing it for each of us. Lex de Azevedo's arrangement of Joseph Dane's setting for As the Dew from Heaven Distilling underscores our story. In his earlier years, Joseph Dane's conducted the 20th Ward Choir in Salt Lake City and made his living by teaching. In 1872, at the age of 21, he married Mary Jane Sharp, who was then 18, and together they had a family of 7 children. Joseph's father, John, who was also Brigham Young's watchmaker, had founded Dane's Music Store in 1862, the year of their arrival, and it remains the oldest music store west of the Mississippi. When not performing or composing, Joseph enjoyed helping out at his father's store. For the grand and solemn occasion of Brigham Young's funeral, held on September 2, 1877, in the Tabernacle, Joseph Dane's presided at the organ and played an imposing piece of music of his own composition, entitled Brigham Young's Funeral March. Come listen to a prophet's voice, first appeared in verse form in Times and Seasons in 1843, the year before Joseph Smith's death. Joseph Dane's melody to accompany these powerful words appeared first in the 1889 psalmody. This is a powerful song, important to Latter-day Saints, full of doctrine and encouraging counsel. We've found the way the prophets went, who lived in days of yore. These words lead the singer into the following reminder of the conduct of a faithful saint. 'Tis not in man they put their trust, nor on his arm rely. The Savior to his people saith, let all my words obey, and signs shall follow living faith down to the latest day. An additional verse by Elder Bruce R. McConkie was added to this hymn for publication in the current hymnal. The marriage of words and music in this hymn is strong, providing a true sense of hope, an understanding that lifts the spirit of the singer, and increases the power of the messages given. The Mormon Tabernacle Choir and Orchestra at Temple Square perform, Come Listen to a Prophet's Voice.

It seems only fitting and right that a gentle melody drawn from the heart of this gentle and faithful man should be associated with the tabernacle organ for all future time. The beautiful strains of Joseph Daines' As the Dew from Heaven Distilling are heard at the close of each weekly Tabernacle Choir broadcast. After the words and the musical selections that have thrilled and delighted the soul, listeners throughout the world associate this closing melody with reverence, and a sense of spiritual harmony is engendered by the sound of the music itself. The first choir broadcast aired on July 15, 1929, with a makeshift microphone held by young Ted Kimball, who perched atop a 15-foot ladder and held the single mic aloft for 30 long minutes in order to pick up the sounds of the organ, the choir, and the announcer. 30 radio stations received this first NBC transmission. By the 1930s, music and the spoken word from the crossroads of the West, with Richard L. Evans as producer, announcer, and writer, had settled into a format that would remain in place and become an instantly recognizable and welcomed sound in thousands of homes in dozens of countries. The boy who crossed the plains playing his harmonium in the still warm nights with the canopy of stars overhead and the weary but happy faces of his friends smiling upon him was still a boy when he sat reverently and placed his fingers on the keys of the mighty instrument, drawing music from the soul of the golden-toned missionary, as the tabernacle organ has been termed. And that sound, he could not have realized, has reverberated across the world and will for generations to come. Clay Christiansen, one of the organists at the tabernacle since 1982, remarked, "This organ gives not just a signature sound, but a sound with soul. It has a warmth, power, and finesse found in very, very few organs in the world." It was Joseph J. Daines who established the first free organ recitals, making this magnificent music accessible to the people. After 33 memorable years as tabernacle organist, Daines resigned his post, though he did participate in the dedicatory services of the Salt Lake Temple in 1893 and composed an inspiring anthem for the occasion entitled, "Let All Israel Sing." In 1898, Joseph Daines wrote a march for the funeral of President Wilford Woodruff. Interestingly, one of the prophet's daughters had married his son, Joseph J. Daines Jr., who served as the first president of the Grant Stake in Salt Lake. On January 15, 1920, at the young age of 68, Joseph Daines passed from this life to the next. He had fulfilled the expectations of his people and the prophecy of Brigham Young, filling an honorable place in the annals of Zion. Though his mortal life was ended, his music was not stilled. It lives still in the hearts and in the weekly expressions of praise and worship of the Latter-day Saints.

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2: It's February 1926. 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
4: Joining us today, we have Casey Paul Griffiths, a professor of church history and doctrine at Brigham Young University, and Kenneth Godfrey, a historian who worked for the church education system in various capacities for 37 years. 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
6: Thank you.
7: Wonderful to be here.
4: Well, before we jump into the chapter, we'd just love to take a moment to hear from both of you. Would you be willing to share what were some of your thoughts as you read this chapter of Saints?
7: I'll let Ken go first, and then I'll be happy to follow.
6: Well, one thought I had, I've written down, it comes from Brother Benyon. In the towns and villages of the church, put on such a program that the boys cannot afford the time to loaf on the grocery corner, the garage concrete, or the pool hall cafeteria. You have to call whatever a boy or girl squanders hours aimlessly. The fellow who needs you most is the one who is furthest from looking you up. And I think one of the reactions I had reading this chapter was how much the church is concerned about each individual, the lengths that they go to provide for each individual, especially the youth. And then I think if you have a doubt regarding whether the church operates by revelation, the story of J. Wiley Sessions should put all those doubts aside, because he's a most unlikely candidate to be able to father an Institute of Religion program that would last as long as it has lasted and produce the quality of teachers and students that it has. And so I was re-amazed with the hand of our Heavenly Father working upon Brother Nibley and working on the others in that early period as they created a wonderful Institute of Religion system.
7: And my thoughts as reading the chapter was just absolute joy, knowing that Wiley and Magdalene Sessions would be mentioned in a major history book. Sometimes we get the feeling that the history of the church is apostles and prophets, and that's it. And these are two incredible individuals who never really held high office in the church, who were teachers, essentially, and traveled from place to place doing what the Lord asked them to do. And it's just wonderful to know that there's nothing average about them, so I'm not going to use that word, but these maybe rank and file, maybe saints of the last wagon, to borrow President Clark's phrase, can get some recognition for the tremendous contributions that they made to the kingdom of God, contributions that still have an impact today.
6: And then it's also a bit amazing that in that early first institute, he would have as one of his students a man who would grow up and be deemed the dean of Mormon history, the best historian, in Leonard Arrington, who came just a little later, but had this remarkable career and influenced hundreds of history buffs and serious historians.
7: And I think that includes me and you, Ken, right? Both of us benefited from Leonard Arrington, and Leonard Arrington did his first serious studies in church history at the Moscow Institute, which Wiley Sessions started.
6: Right.
5: Well, thank you so much for sharing that. And hopefully our other listeners and readers will enjoy the chapter and be able to take from it some of those important lessons that you've highlighted. Perhaps we could begin talking about the chapter by discussing the state of church education in the 1920s. So could you get us up to speed with what's going on with regards to the church and education and religious education at this point where the story begins?
7: It's fair to say that the 1920s were a time of intense transformation for church education. Prior to the 1920s, the church had had its own educational system throughout the Intermountain West. There was a series of church academies, basically church-sponsored high schools, even church colleges beyond BYU, Dixie State College, Snow College, Weber College, what was known as Ricks College, now BYU-Idaho. There was a college in Arizona. All these schools were owned and operated by the church, but it was getting to the point to where operating its own educational system while there was a public educational system was becoming burdensome. So in 1920, the head of the church educational system, who was Adam Bennion, and he's also supported by David O. McKay and John A. Widsoe and a few others, made the decision to basically close all the church academies and transfer them to state control or just close them down outright, and instead shift to this system of supplementary religious education that had started the decade before called the seminary system. Now, when that happened, the church retained control over its colleges, at Snow and Dixie and BYU and Ricks and the College of Eastern Arizona. The idea was, well, if we can't control the educational system, we can train all the teachers in the educational system. But as the 1920s went on, and we generally think of the 1920s as the roaring 20s, but they were a difficult time in the Intermountain West. The church continued to struggle to support these universities and started to look for something that could do on a university level the same thing that the seminaries were doing on a secondary education level.
6: I'll just mention one thing. This really isn't ancient history. When I was a student at Utah State University, I was a custodian, and one day I was cleaning a restroom, and just prior to the announcement that it was Thanksgiving time, that we were going to have Adam S. Bennion as our speaker in a devotional at the university. And as I was cleaning this restroom, one of the doors opened and out walked Adam S. Bennion. And there was just me and him in the room, and he said to me, "You must really want an education if you're willing to clean restrooms to get one." And I said, "Brother Bennion, I really do want an education." And so here I am now, older than he was then, but we're not far removed from when all of this was happening.
7: And vestiges of this time period are still found throughout the West. Near where I grew up in Delta, Utah, in Hinckley, there's still the Church Academy building, still standing. The Hinckley Academy ran and was one of those schools that closed in 1920. Where my parents grew up in Beaver, Utah, there were still people that were mad that Murdoch Academy, which was the church high school in that town, had closed. And there's still one building for Murdoch Academy that's present there. So it was a tough transition, but it was basically the church acknowledging that they needed to do what they did best, which was provide religious education and allow a little bit more trust in the state to provide secular education. They wanted to work in partnership with the state instead of working parallel to them.
4: Well, Casey and Kenneth, thank you so much. And Kenneth, I appreciate you saying that this is an ancient history. This wasn't very long ago, and we can still see the evidence of it all around us. And I appreciated learning a little bit more about the church education system. It's been a big part of my life, and it is where I met my husband. So, fun fact. But Casey, as we read this chapter, we find that the axe hovering over BYU and other church schools is a financial challenge that's just looming. Can you tell us anything about why it was becoming more and more expensive to provide church education?
7: Yeah. First of all, we're used today to the church being financially solvent in the black. This is still in the decades following the end of plural marriage, where the church is trying to recover financially from the intense struggles they had with the U.S. government. As part of their struggles, they wanted their own education system. They wanted to be independent. And they're going through a transformation where the church, instead of trying to exist completely outside of society, is becoming integrated into it, but still maintaining its unique culture. So in 1912, the first seminary was launched at Granite High School. Thomas Yates is the first teacher. Just to follow up on Ken's point, this is an ancient history. Second seminary was launched in 1915 at Brigham City. The teacher was named Abel Rich. Before Abel Rich retired, he trained a guy named Boyd K. Packer as the seminary teacher. And there's this line of continuity that goes just up to a couple years removed from us. But by the 1920s, you had parents that were basically saying, "We're paying taxes to pay for public education, but you also want us to pay tuition for students to go to church academies. And a lot of church academies, too, were semi-boarding schools where the kids would leave for the year and be gone from their families, and that was expensive, too. The Murdoch Academy, which was located in my parents' hometown, had kids come from all over and stay in town for a year away from their families. And that was obviously difficult. That wasn't the case with every church academy, but it was the case with several. And so there was this combined financial burden on the members of the church to pay taxes, which paid for public education, and to pay tuition, and sometimes to have their kids live away from them. And the church itself was having difficulty keeping up with the expenses. So in the early 1920s, Adam Benyon did an analysis where he stacked the cost to educate a seminary student. Remember, seminaries are basically the theology department right next to the high school versus educating a student at an academy. And the financial analysis was that it was 10 times cheaper to educate a seminary student and let them go to high school than it was to have a kid go to a church academy where the church paid for and provided for everything. And so at that point, it kind of became a thing that had its own momentum, where the leaders of the church realized what their real obligation was to provide religious education to help these young people develop faith. And they trusted the state to provide them with a good education. And there wasn't total agreement on that. There was a guy who was the former head of the Weber Academy named David O. McKay, who felt like you couldn't separate the secular and the spiritual. He would always quote President Brigham Young's statement that you shouldn't teach the multiplication tables without the Spirit of God. And President McKay felt like this was a pedagogical fallacy, that we needed to keep everything together. But financially, it was just becoming very difficult to do that. And the seminaries seemed to have presented a good solution where they could kind of have their cake and eat it too.
6: I would just like to add to that, the church didn't hold back when it came to institutes. They wanted to have a presence that was substantial and probably be long-lasting and not just a temporary thing.
7: That's absolutely right. And actually, the idea of building a nice institute was something that comes from Wiley Sessions and Magdalene Sessions, where Wiley Sessions would have his wife Magdalene pick out the furnishings, pick out the furniture, decorate the institute. And he had a saying that he wanted the institute to be the finest building on campus. And the intent was that it was supposed to be a home away from home for Latter-day Saint students.
5: Thank you for providing that extra context regarding the issues that the church was facing around this time. Well, I wonder if you could now tell us a little bit about the way that church education generally was managed and structured around this time.
6: Well, a couple of things that were happening. Those involved were responsible in many ways for the curriculum. There wasn't a set curriculum that everyone had to follow. So there were certain individuals who were perceived as having the ability to write that were asked to produce some lessons so that the other teachers could use these lessons. Sometimes they went up Logan Canyon in the summer and had a cabin there, and they would just spend weeks in the summer producing these courses of study. And some of those are pretty good books. They were good scholars. You have a T. Edgar Lyon. Some of the best historians in the land, including Leonard Arrington, once said that T. Edgar Lyon had forgotten more history than most people knew. And you could have been a college professor and would walk across the street to hear a lecture from T. Edgar Lyon because you knew he knew more about the history of the church than most anyone else. And then you have a Lowell Benyon that first goes to Tucson and comes back to the University of Utah. And he was an influential figure, spoke in general conference in the priesthood sessions and produced textbooks that sound pretty good even today. And that's just to mention two individuals that I know something about. And I'll just close with this little statement. While I was mission president in Pennsylvania, I was interviewing a young man who had just graduated from Yale University's law school, having had his bachelor's degree at Yale also. And while I was talking to him, I just said to him, "Who was the best teacher you had in all of your years at Yale?" And he said, "By far, the greatest teacher I had at Yale was my institute instructor, Jeff Holland." When you think of the quality of some of those early teachers, both as teachers and writers, it's quite impressive.
7: I think it's also fair to say, too, that even though there were some great scholars in general, during this time, they hired teachers that would connect with kids. It's a continuing story in the church that we're always worried about younger people, 15 to 25. And during this time period, there was a lot of worry that kids were going to college and losing their faith in the gospel. In fact, Adam Bennion himself, when he was head of the church educational system, sat down and said, I might have lost my testimony when I was at the university if it hadn't been for two men that helped me. And the two men were Milton Bennion, who the School of Education at the University of Utah is named after, and James E. Talmage. And so Adam Bennion and later Joseph F. Merrill, these are the two heads of the church educational system, are trying to find a way to link young people with seasoned spiritual mentors that can help them go to college and see how what they're learning in their secular studies can intersect with their spiritual testimony of the gospel and how the two don't conflict with each other.
6: And the church was also wise enough to allow some flexibility on the part of Institute of teachers, and you could offer a class on responses to difficult issues in Mormon history and appeal to some of the students that were having maybe some questions about these things. But we had the authority and authorization to offer some of those kinds of classes. And I remember one day I was jogging and a man jogged towards me. And as he did so, he stopped me and he started to talk to me, and he had tears in his eyes. And he said, yesterday, I put my son on an airplane to go on his mission to France. He said, 10 years ago, I took your class on problems in LDS church history. And at the time I enrolled, I was seriously considering leaving the church. Then tears dripped off his chin, and he said, yesterday would never have happened if I had not had that class. And that's worth a lot of paychecks if you have just one of those experiences. And there were lots of institute teachers where those kinds of things happened to them.
4: Well, Kenneth, thank you so much for sharing such a personal and meaningful experience. I think it really illustrates the effort and the thought that goes into the church education system really is valuable. And we see that when we read this chapter, and we see it today. And I just think it's so interesting that these issues that the youth are facing, they weren't unique then. They're not unique now. I feel like we'll probably always have that desire to connect with the youth and to help them work through the questions that they have and the issues they're experiencing. So I'm just wondering, at this time when there was some shifting in how CES was structured and managed, how well utilized was church education by members of the church around this time?
7: Oh, I think it's fair to say it was really well utilized. The academy system was well attended. Again, that reaches a peak right around 1912, when more students start attending public schools than church schools in the Intermountain West. But the seminary program takes off right after that. And it's fair to say that the seminaries and the colleges and schools that the church were operating were very, very effective in perpetuating the gospel and strengthening the church. But there were some disadvantages too. For instance, at a church school, whether it was a university, a college, or a high school, typically you didn't have a full-time religion teacher. So normally what would happen is your person that taught your religion class was a person who specialized in English or science or math or something like that, and then would teach a religion course on the side. So one of the unique things that's happening with the start of the seminary system in 1912 and then instituted in 1928 is you get this new class of teacher in the church, which is a full-time religious scholar. And this comes along at a point when the church needs some of these people. We've had great scholars up to this point, people like Orson Pratt and B.H. Roberts, but this is going to give rise to a generation of people like Sidney Sperry or Hugh Nibley, who learn biblical studies, who learn ancient language, who learn about culture, and can start to use this to not only expand our understanding of the scriptures, but to also defend the church from some of its detractors. A lot of the work that Saints does today to kind of familiarize church members with the complexities of church history start around this time when young scholars, mostly scholars that had been handpicked to start institute programs, would get degrees in higher education where they'd study things like the environment that the Word of Wisdom was received in. A guy named George Tanner, who becomes the head of the Moscow Institute for 20 years, does his thesis on health movements and how they linked up with the Word of Wisdom. That's something that we don't even think twice about today, but in the 1920s and 30s, people were attacking the church by saying Joseph Smith didn't come up with the Word of Wisdom by inspiration. He was stealing from Sylvester Graham and other movements. Today, that's no big deal to us, but back then it could cause faith crises for people, and these institute directors were really intended to be the tip of the spear when it came to fighting back against the detractors of the church.
5: Well, thank you for that extra insight. We've talked a little bit about the financial issues that the church was facing with regards to all of these different institutions that they had. But can you tell us about any other challenges that the church was dealing with regards to church education?
7: I think it's fair to say that this time in the 1920s is when the church is starting to expand outside of the traditional places it's been, in Utah and Idaho, the Intermountain Corridor, basically. And so there's the dilemma of you're raising your family outside of an area where there's a lot of church members, same experience that a kid would have at a church academy. The whole institute program started because there were two girls who had to attend school in Moscow, Idaho, which is Idaho, but it's pretty far away from church headquarters. It's about 12 hours away. And the Latter-day Saint influence at that university was nominal. And these girls are going to school, and then on Sunday, they're attending church in the local branch, which was held in the International Order of Odd Fellows Hall. And they talked about having to sweep up the cigarette butts and the beer bottles before they had sacrament service. And so, understandably, there's a lot of anxiety among church leaders and parents about these students that are going to non-church schools and maybe losing their testimony because there's nobody there to help them navigate them through the difficulties that they face.
6: And that carries over into a little later when there's a great expansion in early morning seminary and church growth in the church education just explodes when you start all of that. And so we're still growing and meeting people's needs and young people's needs especially.
7: Yeah, and I think it's fair to say that that philosophy is developed during this time. Seminaries and institutes, when it comes down to it, are really malleable. All you need is basically a classroom and a good teacher, and you can set up a program. Whereas if we had tried a more traditional approach of building a school everywhere, there probably still wouldn't be church education in places like Western Europe or Africa. But seminary and institute was basically, you needed a space, you needed a teacher, you needed a set of students, and that allowed us to go wherever the church went.
4: That's a great point. Thank you. Well, and you mentioned institutes, which we want to ask some specific questions about institutes. So to start out with, what can you tell us about Wiley Sessions?
7: I love Wiley Sessions. First of all, before he starts the institute program in Moscow, he is mission president in South Africa. I ran into a guy who used to work at BYU named Richard Cowan. Richard Cowan interviewed Wiley Sessions back in the 1960s. So I actually have a voice recording of Wiley and Magdalene Sessions.
8: Let's see. This is June 29th, 1965. We're sitting in the home of Brother and Sister J. Wiley Sessions. Brother Sessions, it seems that you've had a rather varied career and church assignments of different sorts. Of course, I've been very interested in the facts that you were the first institute director in the church. I was wondering if you could tell us a little bit of how this assignment came about.
9: Well, we came home middle September, not exactly, middle September of 1926. We had been in a mission since late 1918. We came home. We had promised ourselves that we would not go back into educational work. We knew we were broke. We had less than we had when we were married.
10: We had nothing.
9: I wrote, had written and said that I wanted to go back into the agricultural work. and was going with the Utah-Idaho Sugar Company. I was to be the field man for Idaho, and I was thrilled with it. Mm. We came home to came back to Salt Lake City. All of our baggage was in the storeroom down at the station. We didn't unpack it. We didn't know what we were going to do. We thought we were going to Idaho Falls, Idaho, or somewhere there, as our assignment would go. Brother George Albert Smith, Brother Charlie Nibley, and several others were just for us, and we thought it was all fixed. And I went back to the First Presidency again. I went back thinking, now I'll get the assignment, we'll just assign our baggage to where we're going. Right in the middle of his sentence, Charles Nibley had just been so positive in my having this job. And President Grant never had been. He was not enthusiastic about it at all in the several interviews we'd had. And right in the middle of a sentence almost, Charlie Nibley looked up and said, "Heber, we're making a mistake." I haven't felt very good about Brother Sessions going into the sugar business. He may not like it. There's something else for him. And Nibley said, "Why? He's worked for the University of Idaho. He knows the president, and he knows the students, and he knows Idaho. He's the man to send up the University of Idaho to take care of our boys and girls that are up there and to see what the church ought to do for our students who are attending state universities." They were losing too many of the students at the University of Idaho. I said to President Grant, I said, "Oh, no, brother, no." I said, "Here, I've been home now. It's just 12 days today since we arrived. For more than 7 years in the mission system, are you calling me on another mission?" President Grant chuckled and said, "No, no, Brother Sessions. We're just offering you a wonderful professional opportunity. Run upstairs and talk to the church superintendent, Brother Benyon, and then come back and see us about 3 o'clock. And I went, crying nearly all the way. I didn't want to do it. But just a few days later, our baggage was checked to Moscow, Idaho, and we went to Moscow, Idaho. And there started the LDS Institutes of Religion.
7: The thing you notice about listening to him was that he was always about 5 seconds away from cracking a joke or laughing. Like, he was just constantly sharing humor and always making a joke about his circumstances, was incredibly humble. And that comes through in the reminiscences that he writes, where he just kind of always presented himself as the person that was in the wrong place at the wrong time and bounced from adventure to adventure.
10: I'll have to admit that I suffered from envy when I read your footnote that you had that recording, because he was a legend when I first started in CES. You always heard the old timers say something about him. And I grew up with a very good opinion of what he must have been really like.
7: There's this story that all airline pilots talk like Chuck Yeager, the first guy that broke the sound barrier, who has this thick Texas accent. But listening to Wiley Sessions, I think all seminary and institute teachers talk like Wiley Sessions. Like, they're just always looking for the humorous angle, and this is funny, and we're giggling at this. And you can just see this lightness that must have been really, really appealing about him.
5: So Wiley arrives in Moscow, Idaho, and he's not exactly an educator in the sense of having a professional teaching background.
7: Yeah, he's a farmer and a missionary, basically, at this point in his life.
5: And we read about him taking some classes to try and get acclimatized and to try and get his foot in the door with some of these individuals. I wonder, could you tell us about the difficulties that Wiley would have faced in terms of getting the institute classes accredited with the university? How much of a challenge was this going to be?
7: Indications are it was quite a challenge. Now, there were a handful of faculty of the university that were Latter-day Saints. Those were some of the people that were contacting the First Presidency and asking Wiley to come. But there was also a ministerial association, in fact, an organization of local ministers, local business people who were appointed to watch Wiley Sessions and make sure that he didn't, in quotes, Mormonize the university. So they were worried that this was a stealth operation to turn the University of Idaho into a church school. I don't know why they were worried about that. There's, I think, three students there at the time. And Wiley starts using the same skills he used in South Africa. In fact, in some ways, his missionary skills were more valuable here than his teaching skills ever were, because he joins the Kiwanis Club. He enrolls at the university. He starts taking classes. And pretty soon, he's winning more and more faculty over to his side. In fact, even the guy that was appointed to head the committee to not Mormonize the university becomes good friends with Wiley Sessions through the Kiwanis Club. They're at a dinner, and this guy, his name was Fulton, he turned to Wiley Sessions and said, "You son of the gun, you're the darndest fellow. I was appointed on a committee to keep you out of Moscow, and every time I see you, you come in here so darn friendly that I like you better all the time." And Wiley laughs and says, "I'm the same way. We just as well be friends." And when he leaves Moscow, the town actually throws like a going away party for him because he's so good at kind of winning people over.
10: Inspired to have sent him there.
7: Yeah.
10: For the Lord knew what he was doing.
5: Yeah. Isn't it remarkable to see how the most unlikely of candidates somehow goes on to achieve almost the impossible, or at least the unexpected?
7: Yeah, and it's interesting how as he wins people over to his side, it becomes very collaborative. Like the name Institute of Religion didn't come from a Latter-day Saint. There was a guy at the university named Jay Eldridge, who was a professor of German language and literature. He became very, very good friends with Wiley Sessions. And one day they were walking along and he just turned to him and said, "You know what you should name this? You should name it the Latter-day Saint Institute of Religion." And he did that with the idea that eventually there would be a Methodist Institute of Religion and a Baptist Institute of Religion, all at the university, all designed to help students do exactly what the Institute program does, to maintain their faith while they're at the university. Now, as far as I know, nobody ever does any other thing. There is a branch of Catholicism that has something similar to seminaries and institutes of religion, but the Latter-day Saint Institute of Religion is really the only fruit that comes out of that. But the name comes from a non-Latter-day Saint, interestingly enough.
4: That is so interesting. I just love learning about all of this additional context that we don't get from the chapter. At this time, what were some of the guiding principles of how Institute should function and what it should accomplish?
7: When it comes to the philosophy of Institute, while Sessions is in Moscow kind of laying the groundwork for the Institute, Adam Bennion, who's the head of church education, resigns, and he's replaced by a guy named Joseph F. Merrill. He's a professor from the University of Utah. He's the head of the School of Engineering and Mines there. And there's a series of letters back and forth between the two of them that really sort of establishes what they want institutes to do. Now, part of the backstory here is that Joseph Merrill, who's the first native Utahn to get a PhD, studied at Johns Hopkins in the East. And while he was a college student, almost left the church. He had some serious issues. And it was partially because he didn't have anywhere to go to get help. There was only one other Latter-day Saint student at the university he was studying at. And he writes a series of letters to his wife where he talks about really struggling with his faith. Well, 30 years later, when Merrill's been a college professor and now head of church education, he really wants Institute to do what he didn't have anybody to do for him when he was in college. So he writes to Wiley Sessions. Here's one of the things that he writes. He said, "When our young people go to college and study science and philosophy and all their branches, they're inclined to become materialistic, to forget God, and to believe that the knowledge of men is all sufficient. Can the truths of science and philosophy be reconciled with religious truths?" And then later on in the letter, he says, "Personally, I'm convinced that religion is as reasonable as science, that religious truths and scientific truths nowhere are in conflict, that there is one great unifying purpose extending throughout all creation, that we're living in a wonderful, though at the present time deeply mysterious world, and that there's an all-wise, all-powerful creator back of it all. Can this same faith be developed in the mind of our collegiate and university students? Our collegiate institutes are established as a means to this end." And so Merrill was basically directing Wiley Sessions to sit down with them and work out directly how what they were learning in their college classroom did not have to cancel out what they were learning in their church classroom. Institute wasn't quite church and it wasn't quite a university. It was supposed to be a bridge between the two where they could have a trusted leader, male or female leader, sit down with them and explain how what they were learning in college wasn't invalidating everything they were taught from the time they were little children in the church.
5: Well, thank you for that. And I love that explanation of institute as being like a bridge, which I think is something that it's continued to try and be for many Latter-day Saints. Well, Casey, Kenneth, thank you both so much for joining us. It's been a real pleasure having you on the podcast, giving us all of this extra insight into Wiley Sessions, the church education system, and so much more. Thank you. It's been a real pleasure.
4: Thank you both.
7: Thank you.
10: Thank you.
5: Thank you for listening to this week's episode. We hope you enjoyed it. We hope you took away some new insights into this volume. And we would love to hear your thoughts, opinions, questions, and insights from this chapter of Saints. And you can email saintspodcast@churchofjesuschrist.org. It would be great to hear from you.

0: As you hear him and act on what you hear, you will feel the joy and fulfillment his words bring to all who seek him. 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
1: Be of Good Cheer by Christina B. Franco, second counselor in the primary general presidency. We can still find joy, even when things don't seem to be working out for us. Ever since I was 6 or 7, I have loved to draw. My mother was talented that way, and she encouraged me to improve my skills. I don't have as much time now, but I still love to sketch and paint. When I'm stressed out, I look for a piece of paper so I can relax by drawing. I do it for the joy of doing it. It makes me happy to create beauty. There is another who loves to create, our Father in heaven. He created the perfect plan for us to be happy. His great plan of happiness allows us to come to earth from our premortal life, obtain a body, use agency to make choices, walk the covenant path, and return to live with him and his son, Jesus Christ, eternally. Unfortunately, sometimes we have to face hard things along the way, but we can still find joy, even when things don't seem to be working out for us. We can find happiness in our relationship with Heavenly Father and Jesus Christ. Remember, the Savior overcame the world for us. He invites us to be of good cheer and to live without fear, even though our crazy world is full of uncertainty, wars, rumors of wars, crime, terrorism, tragedies, and disappointments. Fortunately, the world is also full of beautiful creations and inspiring individuals who are determined to serve, keep the commandments, and live with joy through adversity. We have temples, the priesthood, a living prophet who communicates with God, scriptures, repentance, and gratitude. And we must always remember that blessings continue to pour from heaven even when we're suffering through times that take us to our knees. President Russell M. Nelson said, "When the focus of our lives is on God's plan of salvation and Jesus Christ and His gospel, we can feel joy regardless of what is happening or not happening in our lives." Let us take comfort in this promise from the Lord. "Wherefore, be of good cheer and do not fear, for I, the Lord, am with you and will stand by you. And ye shall bear record of me, even Jesus Christ, that I am the Son of the living God, that I was, that I am, and that I am to come." Doctrine and Covenants, section 68, verse 6. Simply having fun is not lasting happiness. Living the gospel brings happiness. So does being a good neighbor, a devoted parent or child, and a valiant disciple of Christ. That is how we create living art that colors our lives for good and brings us eternal joy. End of the article, Be of Good Cheer, read by Natalie Moore.
0: Bringing inspiration and uplifting messages. This is the Latter-day Saints Talk Channel, brought to you by The Church of Jesus Christ of Latter-day Saints.
2: This is Conversations, featuring discussions with members of The Church of Jesus Christ of Latter-day Saints with a unique perspective or an interesting story. Today's conversation is with Elder Quentin L. Cook of the Quorum of the 12 Apostles of The Church of Jesus Christ of Latter-day Saints. Elder Cook is joined for this conversation by his wife, Mary. The host for this conversation is Sherry Du. Sherry Du is currently the president and CEO of Deseret Book Company and a former member of the General Relief Society Presidency of the Church.
3: Welcome. We are delighted to welcome Elder Quentin L. Cook of the Quorum of the 12 Apostles and his wife, Sister Mary Cook, to Conversations. For those not familiar with the Church of Jesus Christ of Latter-day Saints, the Quorum of the 12 Apostles is one of the presiding councils of the Church. Elder and Sister Cook, we have looked forward to visiting with you. We thank you so much.
4: You do so much for the Church, and we're grateful that you would do this with us.
3: Oh,
4: thank you.
3: Thank you. We're just delighted to be here. Now, let me start by setting a little background. So let me give just a little biographical information, and then we'll dive into some questions that will probably seem a natural outgrowth of your background. Elder Cook was sustained as a member of the Quorum of the 12 Apostles of the Church of Jesus Christ of Latter-day Saints on October 6, 2007. Prior to that, he had been called as a general authority in April of 1996. And in that intervening time, he served in the Second Quorum, then in the First Quorum, and in the presidency of the 70. As a 70, Elder Cook served in the area presidency in the Philippines, so the Cooks lived in the Philippines. He served as president of the Pacific Islands area, so they lived down under, as it were. and as president of the North American Northwest area and as executive director of the missionary department. At the time of his call to serve as a general authority in the church, Elder Cook was the vice chairman of the Sutter Health System. Prior to that, he was the president and CEO of a California healthcare system, and earlier still was a business lawyer and managing partner of a San Francisco Bay Area law firm. He also served during the course of his career as a board member of a number of profit and not-for-profit entities. Elder Cook served the church as a bishop, a stake president, a regional representative, and an area authority, and as a young man, he served a mission in the British mission. He's the son of Jay Vernon and Bernice Cook, and a native of the beautiful Logan, Utah. He graduated with his bachelor's degree in political science from Utah State and his law degree from Stanford. He and Mary Gaddy were married in November of 1962. They're the parents of three and the grandparents of 11. Now, Sister Cook was born in the small town of Garland, Utah, to Malcolm Sevier and Venna Kirkham Gaddy, and she was subsequently raised in Logan. She has served in all the auxiliaries of the church, including as a stake young woman's president, a Relief Society counselor, a seminary teacher, and a host of other assignments. She's been a volunteer, a fundraiser, and a teacher's aide in the elementary and high schools where her children attended. She also is very talented musically. We'll try to get her to tell us, to confess a little bit about that. And she has directed church and school choirs. Sister Cook received her bachelor's degree, also from Utah State. She did graduate work at Stanford. She was teaching elementary school in Logan when the Cooks were married. And she also taught in California while Elder Cook attended law school. Now, that is the briefest of brief introductions. But at least we have a place to start, yeah, don't we?
5: Right.
3: So let's, because there's a common root in Logan, in that beautiful Cache Valley, let's start in Logan. And Elder Cook, I'd like to ask you a specific question, if we can start there, and then we'll hear from both of you, of course. You've told the story about how when you were 15, mm-hmm. your brother Joe was trying to decide if he's going to go on a mission.
5: Yeah.
3: And there was some question about it, because your father was maybe encouraging a little bit of at least consideration for med school.
5: Right.
3: And so he was debating, and you've told the story about some interaction you had with your brother. Will you tell us that story and what the outgrowth was for you?
5: My brother was and is has just a tremendous influence in my life, and he's 5 years older than I am. And in 1955, when I was 15 years old, he was 20. The church had an understanding with the draft board at the national level,
3: sure, mm-hmm.
5: that only one young man in each ward could go on a mission. And in our ward, somebody went out in January, and my brother didn't turn 20 until September. We didn't think he'd be able to go. And then the bishop and stake president came to him and said, one of the wards hasn't sent anybody out. We know that your father's not active in the church. We're not going to call you, but would you go home and discuss with your family?

0: continue his education. He was had had 2 years of college, and he'd actually, I think, gone one summer and was doing very well and was prepared for medical school. So he was arguing that he could do more good by finishing and going to medical school than he could by serving a mission. And the conversation, and my brother was 5 years older, and he already had a testimony, and the conversation was, what do you do? And the feelings that came out of that were that if you believe the Savior is divine, not just a great teacher, but that he actually did atone for our sins and he's the risen Lord, that would influence you. If you believe that Joseph Smith saw God the Father in Jesus Christ, that would influence you if he wasn't just a great teacher. If you believe the Book of Mormon was the Word of God, then that would influence your decision. And so that night for me, for the first time, it crystallized in my mind that those were things that would determine almost every decision you'd make.
1: So that was the conversation the two of you were having as very young men.
0: Very young men. Me 15, him 20. And he was 5 years ahead, and he was doing more of the talking than I was, but I was going through a process. I had just a complete testimony of the Savior, but then I'd read the Book of Mormon, and I felt good about Joseph Smith. But for me, that night was the first time I had prayed with real intent. I suddenly realized these are really important decisions, and I got a testimony, which I've come to understand the way that the Holy Ghost works with me, that the Book of Mormon is true and that Joseph Smith is a prophet. By the way, my dad still wasn't happy when my brother told him he wanted to go, but in the end he came back and said he would support him. And my brother did go to medical school and was a great doctor as well, had a great mission, served later on as a mission president. And when I, 5 years later, when I wanted to go on a mission, I wouldn't say my dad was enthusiastic, but he certainly was willing to have me go as a missionary at that point.
1: And looking back, do you think that your father looked at what happened to Joe and saw, when all is said and done, that it was positive?
0: There's no question about that. I don't think that he didn't harbor any ill feelings. He never was negative about the church. Mm-hmm. That wasn't an issue with him. So I would say so.
2: But he really supported you on your mission.
0: Oh, he did.
2: When you were going.
0: Yeah, I don't think he ever understood a mission exactly, but...
2: Uh-huh. Would you dare tell him what he...
0: Well, I...
2: Maybe it's a throw line.
0: I mean, I'd been out about 8 months, and my mother was telling him that I'd really been busy, and I was in England. I was probably in London. I think I was in London at that time. And he sent me a little note with a check, and he says, "It looks to me like you've been working very hard. Why don't you take a month off and go over to the French Riviera?"
2: He didn't quite understand.
0: He didn't quite. My mother had written a note on it. You may want to talk to your mission president about this.
2: He was a dear man. We love Quentin's dad.
1: And when all was said and done, it was a net positive for the family.
0: Oh, absolutely.
2: Absolutely.
1: So wasn't that glorious?
0: Yeah,
1: really.
0: Yeah, very much so.
1: And bless his heart that he would support you when he really didn't. Not only didn't have a testimony, but didn't quite get the picture.
0: No. Didn't have feelings about it.
1: Are there other early experiences that you would point to say, that was a formative experience for me? That was a turning point or something I look back and think, yes, that helped head me down the road that you subsequently went down?
0: I think that Logan was a very nurturing, supportive community for me to grow up with. Wonderful friends, wonderful church leaders. I love sports, great coaches, all of whom were active in the church. Mm-hmm. It was just a wonderful community, and I had great friends. So I really felt that it was just a ideal place to grow up. I'm a little down on January, February, and March and Logan, but other than that, it's a great place.
1: Now, Sister Cook, I'm told that your husband first became aware of you, noticed you, in about the seventh grade. And there apparently there was an assembly where you sang on the sunny side of the street.
2: That's true.
1: He's been quoted as saying that that song could have been the theme song for your whole life because of your bright and cheerful and sunny disposition. And what a compliment. I mean, my goodness.
0: That's true.
2: That's very kind.
1: Will you take us back now to your childhood in Logan and formative experiences, things about your growing up that you look back and say, oh, I'm so grateful I had that. It was either a turning point or just helped set the stage.

0: for the path that you have walked down.
1: Yes. I didn't move to Logan with my mom, mother and dad, our family, until fifth grade. Up until that point, I had been born in Garland, of course, and had lived in Hiram, and then back to Garland, and then we moved to Logan. And the reason for some of those moves is that my parents were having a difficult marriage. My dad was a member of the church, but not very active. My mother was very active in the church, came from a strong family of church service. She was a musician. She played, I think, for sacrament meeting the whole time I remember growing up.
0: Really?
1: She was the ward organist. She could play by ear, but that was her life. And because of her activity in the church, my siblings and I gained our testimony, went to church. We just didn't have family home observances. We blessed the food and we said our individual prayers, but we didn't have the family home evening and kinds of things that we hope all the families are having today. But my folks separated before our move to Logan. And I think I realized at a very early age that I wanted a strong priesthood in our home. I missed that. Hmm. I just sensed the loss of that. And so one of my goals was always to have a strong priesthood in my home and with whomever I married. Mm-hmm. But when we moved to Logan, my folks got back together and started family life there. And the wonderful community, as Quentin said, Logan was a wonderful place to grow up, so supportive. Mm-hmm. And I would look at the families in our ward and the wonderful leaders we had, and my testimony just grew and blossomed and developed through the auxiliaries, through attending church, through seminary, all the way. I just made a determination that's I could see the beauty of that, and I had a testimony of the Savior and gained a testimony of the Book of Mormon. And I remember at one point, before we moved to Logan, walking home from primary one day. Primary was after school. And as I walked through the block from our neighborhood, we went through a neighbor's yard to get to my grandmother's home where we were living. And it was summertime, the garden was beautiful, and I just had the warmest feeling of love come over me. And I know it was from what I had felt in primary, but I knew I was loved. I just felt a special daughter of God. And I think that set my feet on the path that I yearned to be on.
2: And knowing that that's the feeling you wanted rather than
1: something
2: else.
1: Absolutely. And so you can take a negative and make it into a positive. And I think that's why I wanted positive things in my life. And being on the sunny side of the street, it's where I want to be.
2: Well,
1: and the Lord's light is that sunshine.
2: Such a fantastic message for all of us. And I've heard in both of you something that's just leaps out to me, and that is the influence of a very, very strong, sustaining mother.
3: Yes.
1: Oh, yes.
2: We both had absolutely fantastic mothers.
3: Yeah.
2: Great fathers, too. I don't mean to minimize. I'm just saying the influence, though, of righteous mothers did have a role for you, too. Is that fair to say?
1: May I just add that after we were married, our children were born, a wonderful home teacher who was a neighbor to my parents reactivated my father, and we were able to be sealed. We came from California to Utah in the Logan Temple, and we were sealed to my parents.
2: So you're a fantastic example, Sister Cook, of the power of an auxiliary to bless the life of a child and set that child on the path, and then a home teacher acting under the direction of his quorum president, coming in and...
1: Well, I learned you never give up. And patience is needed. And if you wait on the Lord, the blessings come. They do.
2: That's powerful, really.
3: I want to make it clear that I think the community love my father, and I, this one example of him not wanting to go is not indicative of of him. He was a, there were a three-person city commission up in Logan, and he was there was a mayor and two commissioners. He was one of the commissioners. He was important in the community. Just a great human being, and I'm always a little nervous about telling that true account with my brother, because it always feel like it doesn't really reflect what my father is, and so I just want to say that.
1: Well, he supported other people on their missions.
3: On missions.
1: And encouraged them to go and gave them the financial aid.
3: He supported when he had an automobile business there, and when some of the women in that would have their husbands would die or something, he'd provide them with cars. He was a very good man.
2: A man with a great heart.
3: Yeah, great heart.
2: So you saw that demonstrated over and over again. I'll bet.
3: Yeah.
2: Elder Cook, you also had a really dynamic mission president.
3: Yes.
2: Marion D. Hanks. And now, I'm not sure if you were companions
3: Or
2: served in this with Elder Holland of the Quorum of the Twelve.
3: Right.
2: So take us back to the British mission for just a minute. It's not even fair to ask somebody to capsulize the influence of a mission in just a moment or two, but thinking about your mission president and some of the others with whom you associated, what did you come home from your mission understanding that you hadn't understood when you went?
3: Well, I went, I think, because of the experience starting at age 15 with a testimony of the gospel. Like Mary, we had not had personal religious observance in the home, although my mother tried to and taught us how to pray. Elder and Sister Hanks, President Hanks, Maxine Hanks, his wife, had little children at that time, and I think that watching them with family prayer and the interaction of a family and family religious observance was absolutely dramatic. But the other thing was is that Marion D. Hanks loved the Book of Mormon, and the first thing he did was have us all go through it and read everything to do with the Savior in red. Later on, read everything that had to do with doctrine and mark it in a different color, then everything in history and mark it in a different color. And the love that and the esteem for the Book of Mormon and the doctrine and the answers to questions, to life's questions, the questions of the soul that come from the Book of Mormon were answered on a mission that allowed me to, for the rest of my life, to have answers to the questions that would come up time and time again. So it was a seminal event. I've said that before, and for me it was. Loved the mission. Elder Holland, just to talk about that, we'd never known each other. He was from St. George and I was from Logan, and we both got there within about a month of each other. And in January of 1961, we all went on a bus up to the historic sites. And we got up the Ripple River, and the mission president called on me to bear testimony. And we got down to Benbow's farm, and he called on Elder Holland to bear his testimony. So that's the first time we met, was on a bus in 1961. We were later, near the end of our mission, companions, and have been close all of our lives.
2: Wonderful. Now, let's talk about the two of you, and as you knew each other early, seventh grade and so forth, then you were student body officers together, is that correct?
3: That's right.
2: And I think you've said before that you were friends before you fell in love and started to pair off a little bit, but I think that those listening would love to know how you came together, and I always like to ask Sister Cook if she'd like to tell the story, and then Elmer Cook can rebut if he has anything to change.
1: Well, we did work in student government, both in junior high and high school together, and we're good friends, but I'm sorry to say that I wasn't his ideal of a perfect mate. I mean, he thought of tall, dark, and I wasn't tall, and I wasn't, I was blonde, but because we knew each other and admired each other, a good friend asked us to double date. At one time, I think this was late in our junior year, if I'm right.
3: Early senior year, somewhere there.
1: Someplace in there. And it was on that double date. He was with my best friend, and I was with one of his friends. And he realized that that was a fun date. And I don't know, what did you realize? I'm putting words in his mouth. But that was the first time, I think, we thought maybe we ought to date each other. Hadn't up until that point because we'd worked together.
3: We both dated lots of other people in our senior year in high school and first 2 years of college. But near the time that I was going on a mission, we got much more serious. She was so dedicated to me going on a mission, and she wrote to me, and they were wonderful letters. After I got home, we got married. So,
0: fantastic. Let me ask you one more question. You have a daughter named Catherine, and she has said this, and I quote, "Dad was a perfect father. I adore everything about him. But my mother is a saint," unquote. Now, that's a fantastic statement about the two of you. We live in a world that is basically ravaging marriages and families. We see it everywhere. I'm guessing that, as with all couples, that every single moment of your lives together hasn't just been pure, you know, rosiness, but you have forged a strong union and a strong partnership and a strong marriage. What counsel would you have for young couples that are now trying to do what you tried to do a number of years ago?
3: One of the really interesting experiences that we had in the late 1960s, we were just starting it, and the drug culture in San Francisco was starting. We were living there, finished law school. I was practicing law. It was so difficult, the Haight-Ashbury, the drug culture there, that the saints there wondered if they should be living in San Francisco and in the peninsula and in that area. The stake president asked Harold B. Lee to come out and asked him if he would address that issue. And I attended that meeting, and Harold B. Lee basically gave three things. These aren't his exact words, but he said, if you'll have family religious observance in the home, if you'll do that, if you'll be examples to those that surround you, and if you will live the temple covenants and focus on the temple, if that'll be your focus, if you'll do those three things, you can raise a family anywhere. You don't have to be somewhere where there are a lot of LDS people. And if you do that, you'll be successful. And that gave us great confidence, and we found that was true. Mm-hmm. And while our children had almost no LDS kids in their schools, for a long time I had no LDS lawyers in the law firm I was in, we felt very comfortable following those three principles. And I think that in terms of raising a family and staying close to each other and staying close to your covenants, I think that's a pretty good prescription.
0: Marvelous.
1: If your priorities have the Lord first, and your activity in the church and your testimony and your children teaching them, if those priorities are in place, I think, as Quentin said, you can raise your children anywhere. But the religious observances in the home are so key, as individual and family prayer, scripture study, family home meetings were just a joy. And we used the music of the church as well as the lessons taught, and just wonderful things happened, and our family did stay close together and grow in the gospel. But if it's centered on the Lord Jesus Christ and the temple covenants, I do know that this blessed our family.
0: You know, it's a marvelous prescription, because there really isn't anywhere today where a family doesn't have the potential of being ravaged by the outside influences.
3: That's right.
0: So what a wonderful pattern that presently taught you those many years ago.
3: Right, right.
0: You got your law degree from Stanford. Elder Cook, what appealed to you about the law?
3: Oh, but that clearly was created by my father's interest. He had had an uncle who had gone to the University of Chicago Law School, I'll be honest with you, he felt like being a doctor and being a lawyer, he'd been a good businessman, he'd been successful, but I'm saying this with humor, but he thought being a doctor or a lawyer was a license to steal. I mean, that was kind of his view of the world. And yeah, I think we had kind of two choices. My brother went the doctor way and I went the law. But Elder Hanks was a lawyer, my mission president. Mm-hmm. And in my exit interview with him, he said, you know, I really think, looking at all your talents, and I know some of the choices you're looking at, I think you'd be a great lawyer. Well, that sealed the decision at that point. So,
0: now, you went into law, managing partner of a law firm, then got into the health care business. What did you learn in all of that?
3: Let me just back up a little on that, okay. And then I'll get to the question that you really asked. One of the things that happened with me, I was a business lawyer and did businesses, mainly quite a few mergers and acquisitions, represented people in Silicon Valley, venture capital firms, and then I started representing some hospitals, and it was very dramatic for me because it went from people who were wonderful, good people, you know, wonderful people, but whose primary motivation was money, to people in healthcare who really didn't care as much about money. It was interesting. You could hardly get the top executives in the hospitals and that to even focus on what their incomes were, or they were really focused on people. And I loved that. I just loved that. And the example of that was very powerful. And I started representing them, and through some unusual circumstances, I was an outside counsel, and the CEO left, and they came to me and asked me to be CEO of this healthcare system. And so here's a lawyer not trained to do that, and I come into that. Healthcare had become quite chaotic, and quite frankly, as I observed it, I realized that hardly anybody knew what they were doing, and I thought, well, I can probably do it. If nobody knows what they're doing, I can probably do that as well as anybody. So I accepted that. But I think that applying it later, the collaborative approach with people that's inherent in the healthcare system, it isn't a command and control kind of a world. It's a collaborative world where doctors work together. Hospitals share best practices. It isn't as competitive. The goal historically has been more to help the patient, help that person. That's a wonderful background and environment for later on being in full-time service with the church. And I loved it. I didn't plan on leaving. Nobody expects to be called as a general authority, let alone be called to be an apostle. But I loved particularly the healthcare part. But I loved being a lawyer, too. I loved the association with lawyers.
0: But it built line upon line, didn't it? I mean, it really did. It was a stepping experience. Sister Cook.
1: Sherry, I was going to say that as I look back, I think the Lord was preparing Quentin all the way to go where he went, to be on the West Coast, to deal with the problems that he faced through church leadership as well as through his professional career. Every step of the way was a preparation.
0: I'd love to know from both of you, with living and raising a family there and your business experiences and your ecclesiastical experiences, what did they teach you? Because you surely had some experiences that would have been very poignant.
3: Yeah. The interesting thing was is that in the law practice that was dealing mostly with people that were really quite successful, there was a group of people who had education and economics largely as their goal. San Francisco, over time, became an area where we had a lot of language units. At one point, when I was a counselor, I served as counselor for 10 years and then as stake president for 5 years after that. At one time, we had a Samoan language unit, two Tongan language units, two Spanish language units, a Tagalog Filipino language unit, and a Mandarin Chinese language unit. So this immense diversity. Now, many of them were successful, but most of them were really poor. And but their lives were so enriched by the gospel of Jesus Christ. And they were such wonderful people. And to spend time in a church calling with these wonderful people. I can remember attending a tithing settlement because the bishop's mother had died, and the first presidency let me do it, even though I was the stake president. And I watched these wonderful Spanish members of that ward. Most of them were from Central America. Come in and pay small amounts of tithing, but they had receipts for everything, and they were so serious about the gospel and bear their testimony. And you learn that what people do for a job and how much money they make are just irrelevant, and I'm sure it's irrelevant to the Lord. I mean, we got to be independent. We've got a lot of principles, but and we need to have unity with our diversity. We've got to be unified as people. We've got to love one another. We've got to treat each other as sons and daughters of God.
1: I think the cultural diversity was interesting, and it taught us a great deal. It was wonderful to live in the mission field. Mm-hmm. Growing up in Utah, you don't think of it as the mission field, although it is. But to go to California and be with so many different faiths, so many different concepts, was a very enriching part of our experience. But it was wonderful, looking at it from a church and religious point, to realize that if we have the culture of the gospel of Jesus Christ, it overcomes all the other cultural differences.
3: That's
1: and
3: good.
1: And that was a wonderful thing to see. But when we had experience in the schools that our children attended, we found a lot of good people who had other faiths, of other faiths, but our children learned to find the best and the brightest to associate with that encouraged them and didn't detract from them, but they found goodness.
3: Wholesome friends.
1: Wholesome friends. And that was a blessing. And we learned early on to get along with people of other faiths in different cultures. I think that blessed our family.
2: And with people of completely different points of view about life.
3: Yes.
1: Exactly.
3: Yeah.
2: Different frames of reference. Would that be fair to say?
3: That's fair to say.
1: Mm-hmm.
3: Yeah. Yeah. But good people.
2: Mm-hmm.
3: You know, I think the light of Christ really does reflect in a lot more lives than we realize. And I think as Latter-day Saints, we should never assume that people who don't share our faith are not good people. There's just an enormous number of good people in this world.
2: Boy, isn't that the truth.
1: Would you agree that our children had to make decisions quite early?
3: Quite early.
1: In
3: yeah.
1: friends and standards
2: and what they
1: values
2: would believe.
1: And that was a good thing.
2: Mm-hmm.
1: It strengthened.
3: But we're convinced you can raise children anywhere if you stay close to the gospel.
2: Mm. Let's fast forward now. Elder Cook, let's talk about missionary work.
3: Mm-hmm.
2: You were the executive director of the missionary department when Preach My Gospel was developed. Now, I realize that there was a cast of thousands in helping develop this significant shift in the way that missionaries do missionary work. But probably, if truth be known, and I have been told, none more so than you.
3: I don't know that I'd go that far at all. Elder Ballard was chairman, and I was executive director, and the first presidency gave us the direction to come forward with that. And it was, coming back to what I was talking about, it was a very much a collaborative effort, but it also, we really felt like it came from heaven. We really felt like that as we worked on that, that we received so much guidance and so much direction as how to put it together. Parts of it weren't that difficult. Parts of it, there's enough from the past that were not difficult. But chapter 3, what do you teach? What are you going to teach the saints? That was just absolutely, absolutely critical. And some things happened where we just received answers. For instance, we've always had in the scriptures that Joseph Smith wasn't just a young boy who went in the woods to pray and received an answer, although that's true. He also was foreordained to be the prophet of this dispensation. And when you think of the majesty of that, the prophet of this dispensation, that was added in chapter 3 to the first lesson. And it has a powerful, powerful impact on people. They want to know if they've got questions, they can go pray and get an answer. But they also want to know that Joseph Smith was the prophet who restored the gospel.
2: Mm-hmm.
3: And but we had answers from heaven. It was a wonderful, wonderful experience. All of the First Presidency, all of the 12 participated, had significant contributions from each of those. President Monson, I've kidded a little bit about it. He went through it and he gave a lot of corrections in that. But what tickled me was, he says there aren't any true accounts. If it's true, it has to be a true account. It isn't going to be a story.
2: Uh-huh.
3: It's got to be a true account. He says there aren't any true accounts in this. He says they're missionaries. You've got to have some true accounts. And so almost all the true accounts came as a result of President Monson's input. And everybody in the First Presidency, everybody in the 12.
2: Had a touch.
3: Had a touch. And so it's everybody's. And if we were going to say something and we knew what we wanted to say, we found that apostle or that prophet who had said it best, and tried to put it in. But if you read it, it feels like that there really isn't an author. There is, there's a cohesiveness to it.
2: There is,
3: that's true. And it was a collaborative approach relying on the Lord.
2: If you step back and looked at that, is there something that came from that entire process that you would isolate and say, I learned something about missionary work in a little different way than I had ever understood it before? Is there anything like that that emerged for you personally?
3: I think that there were more than one. That's the problem. There were several things that that emerged. I think the one that came to me was that the missionaries needed to know the doctrine, that this wouldn't replace doctrine, that they needed to know the scriptures, and they needed to use the scriptures. But in the past, there'd been times when missionaries memorized discussions, and now they were learning the doctrine, and they were doing their own outlines, and they were figuring out how to teach it, and it was from their hearts. And I think that's the most important one. And they've come back, and they're better mothers and fathers and Relief Society presidents and Elders Quorum presidents as a result of it. What it's done to missionaries is maybe even more important than what it's done with the work, although the work's gone up significantly from about 230,000 baptisms a year to about 270,000 when once Preach My Gospel was implemented.
2: Let's now switch topics if we can, although they're certainly related in an interesting way. Today, it sure seems like religious liberty is at risk.
3: Yeah.
2: My goodness, we can't go through a Christmas season and not hear yet of places where you can't have a creche, you can't talk about Christmas, you can't talk about the Savior as a celebration of his birth. Things that we would have thought unthinkable when we were young. Faith and religion are, at least there are those who would love to just push it completely out of the public consciousness and out of our society. How serious is the potential restraint of religious liberty?
3: Well, I think it's really one of the great challenges that we have today. As I said, I do think that the light of Christ does permeate, and that's different than the Holy Ghost, and I think it's very helpful. But it's a very serious issue, and for those people who feel accountable to God, if you feel like that your conduct, whether it's in business or how you treat your fellow man. If you feel like you're accountable to God for that, that has an incredible, powerful influence. And it's an influence for good. And I think it's in the DNA of the history of the United States. Mm-hmm. I think there are a lot of other countries where it's a paramount and principal value. But if we don't nourish that, if we don't recognize, if we don't worship God, and I would say Jesus Christ too, but I welcome those from non-Christian religions who do feel accountable to God in standing up for religious liberty. I don't think there's anything that is more essential for the future. If we want to prepare for the second coming of the Savior, if we want to have our children, our grandchildren, our great-grandchildren live in the kind of at least reasonably righteous world that we live in, we've got to protect religious liberty. We've got to have religious freedom. We've got to have the right and the ability to bring a religious conscience to bear in public affairs, and at least talk about that and say that.
2: Mm-hmm. Let's talk about public affairs and public opinion. And I'm going to phrase this question to Elder Cook, but Sister Cook, I want to know what you think about this as well. Your experience will have been a little different, and both points of view will be important. Elder Cook, you've served on for a number of years on the Public Affairs Committee, and during a period of escalating attention to the church, not all of which has been favorable, not all of which has been accurate. Some of it surrounded Mitt Romney's presidential candidacy, some of it surrounding Proposition 8, and then there are other issues. There have been a host of things. Mm-hmm. How do we respond to some of the things that really aren't accurate and don't portray us as we are?
3: Right. Let me maybe share the experience that Elder Ballard and I had. Elder Perry and I now have public affairs, but Elder Ballard and I, you mentioned Mitt Romney when he was running. And what we found was that the media wanted to go to people who weren't members of the church to find out about the church. And so we visited the editorial boards of most of the major newspapers, the starting, you know, Boston Globe and Washington Post and Wall Street Journal and all across the country. And our message to them was, first of all, that we're neutral and we're not, we don't take a position in terms of candidates or parties. We don't distribute voting cards or speak from the pulpit or allow people to run that. But what we do want to do is we want to be the ones who define our own faith. We want you to come and talk to us if you're gonna say what we believe. We found that that resonated with the media. And what we're finding now, and we've got two at least maybe that are running, what we're finding now in our phone calls just this week from major newspapers in Europe and here, that there is a much better understanding of us, that there we used to be defined by a lot of myths and cliches and started off with the word cult and
0: some old stereotypes.
3: Stereotypes. And now you see a recognition that they see us as people of character, people who are by and large approaching things from a wise and an educated point of view. There's a far different feeling, but also that they're just not a stereotype at all. That people are very, very, very different, and we have faithful members that are in both parties. So I think it's a wonderful time for members of the church to, with their neighbors, when they ask questions, it's better to, I think, to let them know what you believe when they're asking those questions than it is to try and influence them politically necessarily, although I think religious liberty is an important topic.
0: Thank you. Sister Cook, anything to add to that at all?
1: Well, I just think of normal, regular people need to bear testimony of Jesus Christ. When people are asking us about the church and what we believe, if we can bear a testimony and refer them to these wonderful internet sites that the church has now, I think it's incredible. When we grew up, we didn't have access to the internet. And people can find out what we're really about. And they do, I understand. They're on this internet and the radio channel, and it's just wonderful. And the work's going forward. The Lord knows how to get the message out.
3: I think it's interesting that, and particularly the Eastern Press has discovered that there are as many Mormons as there are Jews in the world. We're both small minorities, but you know, both between 13, 14 million. We're over 14 million at this point. We have over 6 million members of the church in the United States. That's about the same that the Jewish population has. There's a recognition of the size and the contribution. We're a much younger population. We've got a lot more children and not as many adults that are already productive. And our contribution in a non-church sense is just coming to fruition and will be more and more and more significant. We've got 600,000 returned missionaries that are under 50 years of age. Just think of that. 600,000 returned missionaries that are under 50 years of age. And that's beginning to have an impact all over the world. So it's a wonderful time to be a member of the church. It's a wonderful time to live. Yes, there are challenges. There are tough times. And you're implying in the front of your question, public affairs isn't easy, and it isn't easy. But we've got the truth, and we've got the gospel of Jesus Christ, and we have the opportunity of sharing that.
0: And it's a great time to be alive.
3: Great time.
0: That's a great message.
3: Great time.
0: We've touched on something that I'm going to ask you about. We've touched on it really in different answers, but let me ask it directly, and that is this. I hear increasing conversations just in normal interchange with regular members of the church, if you would, and regular friends who are members of other faiths, that life today can feel scary.
3: Mm-hmm.
0: Economic uncertainty, war. You turn on the TV and they're rioting in the streets of Egypt and you think, oh my goodness, what's happening to those people and does it have effect on us? Terrorism. The threats go up, the threats go down, You go through the line at the airport only ever so often to be reminded that it's a different than it used to be when you just boarded the plane. I think there are some today that feel like life is almost becoming nerve-wracking. Mm-hmm. What counsel do you have about that?
3: Oh, I just feel exactly the opposite. I don't think there's anything more significant that we feel joy and that we rejoice in the gospel of Jesus Christ. We know what the ultimate outcome is. We know who Jesus Christ is. We know he's our Savior. We have the opportunity of having a loving Father in heaven to bless us. I just feel like people ought to recognize, look for the good things, be appreciative of the good things that are around them, not be fearful. That isn't the gospel. The mm-hmm. gospel's faith. The gospel isn't fear. And if we're spending too much time on that, then maybe we ought to be looking at what is it we're watching? What are we paying attention to? The scriptures have some tough things in them, but I do think that this is a time to be joyful. It's interesting, our best missionaries, our best member missionaries, are people who are joyful. I can remember when I was executive director of the missionary department, we suddenly had some baptisms in Paris. And we wondered, well, why are we suddenly having quite a few baptisms? And there were several, but one of the main ones was that we had a sister who worked on a floor in her building. And on Monday morning, she would come back and with great joy and delight, tell them about her experience with the sunbeams the day before. And they could hardly wait for her to talk about the sunbeams. And what did it do? They were living with these same concerns that you're talking about. And all of a sudden, here was a person who was not only joyful, but was joyful about children in a world where a lot of people don't have as many children. And she clearly loved the Savior. And that came through. And they wanted to know about it.
0: And they could feel it.
3: And there was success. I think if we rejoice in what we have, if we have joy and we express that, we're going to be happier, and we're going to do what the Lord wants us to do. We're going to be better people. Our children are going to be happier. Those we associate with, uh-huh. we're going to accomplish what the Lord wants us to accomplish.
1: I think Latter-day Saints are blessed with the added knowledge of the plan of salvation. Mm-hmm. We know where we're going. We know the ultimate end, no matter what happens in our day-to-day lives and through the world. We know that peace is a very fragile thing, and we haven't felt peace in the world for some time, but we can have peace in our homes and in our hearts. If we stay close to the Lord, read the scriptures, that peace comes. And no matter what happens, there is opposition in all things. We know that. The trials will be there. Mm-hmm. And we're not exempt from them. But we do gain experience from them, just as the prophet Joseph did. And if we can take that in our lives and turn our fear into faith and not be so anxious. What was it your dad said, Quinn, about all the clouds that...
3: All the clouds you see don't result in rain.
1: I have to tell myself that sometimes.
0: That's a great statement.
1: But the rain is good. It brings the flowers, and the sun comes out. And I don't know. I just think it will be such a wonderful day when the Savior returns, and all of our anxieties and our fears, and we'll have true peace.
3: As usual, she picks up doctrinally. The right word. When you think about the Doctrine and Covenants, it says the reward of righteousness in this life is peace. Mm-hmm. Peace is the reward of righteousness in this life and eternal life in the time to come. So she got the right doctrinal word, peace.
1: Well, the verse I've loved the last couple of months is about reading the scriptures, but it's where the Savior said in the Doctrine and Covenants, learn of me. Mm-hmm. Listen to my words, mm-hmm. walk in the meekness of my spirit, and you shall have peace.
3: Peace.
1: I love that.
0: Boy, there's the message
1: and
0: for today.
1: Hold on
3: it is.
1: For
3: it. It is.
0: And think of the practical application of that. There's a lot more peace in the Word of God
2: than in a 24-hour news channel.
3: Yeah.
1: Oh, yes.
2: Which doesn't leave you ever feeling peaceful.
1: No, it can be very upsetting. You turn to the scriptures, and that peace returns. And the Spirit's with you. If you've got the Spirit, you need not fear, no matter what comes.
2: Well, there's the message. Sister Cook, I'm wondering, and it may be some of this that has helped you, but you've had a very busy husband, really, your whole lives. Yeah. Church, work.
1: Yes.
2: And it's only escalated. Sometimes that can be hard for a wife and a mother. And others handle it beautifully. All of your children say you've handled it beautifully. What would you say to a young mother right now who has a busy husband and maybe a house full, and she's trying to feel cheerful about the whole picture? Can you give her one clue?
1: Well, I've always thought that there's a time and a season, and you must understand the season you're in. And if it's with a lot of small children under the age of 5, that's a different season, and there are different ways to cope. But you can get through those seasons. I was blessed that I could be a mother that stayed home, that I didn't need to help financially. I felt so blessed that I had the time to be with the children. Another blessing is that I knew where my husband was. If he was serving in a calling, I knew. And so it didn't matter that he had meetings most all day on Sunday. When he would get home, we would have pancakes. That was our Sunday meal. We kept it simple. We knew where Dad was, and it was wonderful. I never resented his time away. The children and I knew what he was doing and that he was serving the Lord as we were trying to do. It just never seemed a problem.
2: Well, the security in that, and I love the message, I always knew where my husband was and what he was doing. The security in that for a woman is really magnificent. Yeah. You know, that fidelity and the loyalty and the dedication to each other as husband and wife really forms the core, doesn't it?
4: It does.
2: Of a successful marriage and family.
4: Yeah.
1: And you can't underestimate having the priesthood power in your home. Mm-hmm. And for families who are single parents or don't have a priesthood leader, that priesthood power is still available.
2: Mm-hmm. Thank you. It's beautiful. Elder Cook, it's not possible for anyone other than those called to the Quorum of the 12 Apostles to understand what that's like. And what the rest of us can say is, we know how we look at you, and we know how we listen to you. When a prophet, seer, and revelator speaks, and particularly when you're preparing to do that in a setting like General Conference, where we regard those words spoken by you and your brethren of the Quorum, we regard it as scripture. When you're preparing that, how do you do that?
3: Very, very prayerfully. None of us planned on being apostles. I can remember taking Catholic priests through the open house at the Ochre Temple, and they were delightful. And one of them said to me, what path did you take to be an apostle? And I was taken back by the question. And then I thought, if you started off as a young man to be, that was your employment, if that was your calling, then that wasn't an inappropriate question. But for us, we don't expect it. And then when you are called to do that, and President Hinckley, I'll never forget him calling me in. It was the Thursday before a conference. We'd had a temple session in the morning and then a testimony meeting. He'd been fasting all day. And when he called me in, and I tried to argue with him a little bit, there must, you know, it's capabilities and other things, and he waved that off, and he says, I don't want to hear any of that. Will you accept the appointment to serve in the 12? But the assurance that came to me at that time was that it wasn't about capability. It was about being a witness of the Savior. And when I'm preparing talks, it's the same thing, that we go as far as we can, we do what we do, and then we have to rely on the Lord. And I think as an apostle, you didn't set out to do it. You got called by the Lord through his prophet, and you can rely that you'll get the promptings and you'll get the inspiration. So whether it's preparing a talk, whether it's going out and speaking in conference, your main responsibility is to build faith in the Lord Jesus Christ and be a witness of the Savior. And for me, that's very comforting because of my testimony of the Savior and the experiences, some of which are too sacred to share, that I've had. That's very comforting to me. And that's how we prepare those talks, is we try to be vigilant, we try to read the scriptures, we try to see other things, we try to learn about people's lives, but we have to rely on the Spirit to guide us, and we feel that.
0: There are those listening to this interview, maybe including some young adult men, who are listening to this conversation and they may be wondering how to chart their course. Not necessarily to become an apostle, I'm not talking about that, but to become a righteous man. If you were going to tell them one thing about your husband, what would it be? And then, Elder Cook, I'd like to ask you the same question. What would you tell one significant thing about your wife? Sister Cook, let's go with you first.
1: It's hard to narrow it down to
0: fair,
1: one,
0: is
1: I
0: it?
1: Understand.
0: It's just not fair.
1: But I do have to say that his love for the Lord stands out supremely. Accompanying that is his integrity. He is very sensitive to others, and he's kind and good, but he is honest, and his integrity is just part of who he is. Now, I've often said that people who don't know my husband don't realize that he has a core of steel that's enveloped by a velvet glove, or so to speak, but his judgment has always been outstanding. I think that his patriarchal blessing even mentions his wisdom or the ability to have good judgment.
0: Wonderful. And in turn,
1: a wonderful husband.
3: She wasn't limited to one. Can I get one?
1: Just one.
3: Mary's reliance on the Lord and her value system, I think in this youth where she had to make up her mind what kind of life she was going to live, and the testimony she got anchored her in a way that is just amazing. But Mary was valedictorian at Utah State. She was Scholar of the Year, and you heard her say a little earlier that she was so grateful that she was able to stay home with children because she was financially able to do it. She could have done anything in a business world or a legal world or a medical world or anything else that she would have set out to do. But her value system was, her core system was so clear. And she loves the Savior, and she loves the things that Heavenly Father wants us to do. And she's just a joy. I love her with all my heart. She's just dear. We've been married a long time and loved each other dearly, and we love each other even more now. And she's just so precious. She's very tender.
0: It's the fruits of having a spirit be part of a relationship, isn't it?
3: It is.
0: And it grows and becomes more beautiful the whole time.
1: That's true.
3: Yeah.
0: Let me ask one parting comment and a question, and that is, do you have parting thoughts or feelings about the gospel of Jesus Christ that you'd like to share?
1: The gospel is our life. Our Savior Jesus Christ is our rock. And when you have a testimony of the Lord and his atonement, you rejoice. I know our Heavenly Father loves us. I'm so grateful for this plan, and it's made all the difference in our lives, our life together, our family. I just rejoice in the temple covenants we've been able to make, and so look forward to being an eternal family if we live righteously and earn that beautiful reward. I'm grateful to the Prophet Joseph, to have these new truths and this added knowledge at our fingertips through that restoration. I'm grateful that we have a prophet today. These are the treasures, scriptures, all. It all fits together, and it makes life beautiful and happy, peaceful. Thank you.
3: I've had a chance to talk about the feelings of being an apostle a little earlier. I think that the thing that has deepened for me has been an understanding of the atonement since being an apostle. And I think the tender feelings that I've had for the atonement particularly reflect on the fact that it'll overcome all of the unfairness of life. And when you've lived in the kind of world we've lived in, you see a lot of unfairness. And the Savior and the gospel overcome all of that. And everybody will be blessed and judged and by a loving Father in heaven and a Savior who went through everything in order to allow us to be in that kind of position. I just want to leave my testimony of the divinity of the Savior and that the atonement really is the most important thing that's happened. I say that in the name of Jesus Christ. Amen.
0: Amen. Thank you, Elder Cook and Sister Cook. Thank you for sharing this hour with us. We have we've learned some things, we've felt some things, and we're just grateful to you for sharing this time with us and for sharing of yourselves. You've been listening to a conversation with Elder Quentin L. Cook of the Quorum of the 12 Apostles of the Church of Jesus Christ of Latter-day Saints and with his wife, Sister Mary Cook. We hope you've heard something today that has been inspiring, that has been enlightening, and that has blessed your life. We thank you for joining us.
4: 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This conversation has been with Elder Quentin L. Cook of the Quorum of the 12 Apostles of The Church of Jesus Christ of Latter-day Saints. Elder Cook was joined by his wife, Mary. Sherry Dew was the host. Thank you for listening, and tell your friends about us.
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7: We received a question a couple of weeks ago that says, quote, "I've had some sad personal experiences where I've seen that some of the youth of the church are not as excited to serve a mission. When I grew up, it seems like the opposite was true. I recognize that possibly nothing has changed in the overall desire of the youth to serve, but I was wondering how, as a parent, I can create that desire in my children," close quote. That is a very good question, and one that we're going to talk about here today on the Mormon Channel. As the world changes and standards become more slack, we must make sure that our noble youth do not become the casualties of the adversary. A mission can serve as a powerful experience to mold the mind and heart of a young man or a young woman. In the October 1987 General Conference, President Monson spoke of the changes that await all prospective missionaries.
8: We are a missionary-minded church with a God-given mandate to proclaim the message of the restoration to all the world. It won't be easy, but we do have a pattern. We have the pattern of that wonderful missionary, Alma, who said, "This is my glory, that I might be an instrument in the hands of God to bring some soul to repentance, and this is my joy." Oh, brethren, you deacons and teachers and priests, you stand on the threshold of your missionary opportunity. And I would add this thought: missionaries are not salesmen with wares to peddle. They are servants of the Most High God, with testimonies to bear, with truths to teach, and souls to save. The work is difficult. It is demanding. But I would like to bear witness to you young men that our Heavenly Father who calls you, and remember your call comes from a prophet of God, He will be with you, for this is his work, and you are on his errand, and he will bless you, for he has promised. He said, I will be on your right hand and upon your left hand. I will go before your face. My spirit shall be in your hearts, and my holy angels round about you to bear you up.
7: That's President Thomas S. Monson. As leaders and parents, it must never escape us that the responsibility to prepare our youth for the mission field rests squarely on our

0: missionary opportunity which is before them. I would bear witness that the work is difficult, the impact is everlasting, and this is no time for summer soldiers in the missionary army of the Lord.
1: The challenge we face is to know how to best fulfill this responsibility. For an elder to enter the mission field truly prepared, he must be converted to the gospel of Jesus Christ. The same is true for a sister. As the youth of the church grow, we must help them to come to understand the missionary duty that is theirs. A realization that the Lord needs you can be an empowering thought. In the April 1991 General Conference, Elder L. Tom Perry spoke of the responsibility that rests upon every able young man.
2: Through the ages of gospel history, the charge, especially to those bearers of His holy priesthood, has always been the same. Teach, baptize, and continue teaching to build lasting testimonies in the hearts of as many of our Father in Heaven's children as it is possible for us to reach. We have been called to serve. I often greet young priesthood bearers of the church as we meet them throughout the world with the question, "Future missionary?" Their faces usually brighten with a positive reply. Then I encourage them to start today preparing for that great experience. What preparation is necessary for this exciting service? First and most important is that the Lord expects it of us. He expects us to be involved in building His kingdom. Prophets in all ages have continually reminded us that every able, worthy young man is expected to serve a full-time mission.
1: That's Elder L. Tom Perry. In order for that expectation to take hold in their hearts, however, there must exist a spiritual foundation of sufficient strength to lead to motivation. Elder Perry goes on to describe the actions of his father in preparing him to receive his mission call.
2: I will never forget the interview I had with my bishop as I was preparing for my mission. The bishop happened to be my father. We were together a great deal of the time. He could have interviewed me in our home, in the barn, in the field, or in our car, or any other place that we spent time together. Dad wanted to make this a special occasion, one that would be remembered. One day I received a telephone call from him. He wanted to set up an appointment with me for an interview. I thought that strange because he had never called me before to set up an appointment for anything. We arranged for the time to meet in the bishop's office. When the appointed time arrived, I found his office clean and orderly without papers on the desk, which was strange because in normal circumstances it would be covered with papers. But this time all that was on the desk were the scriptures. The interview resulted in a little scripture study between myself and my father. As near as I can remember, the procedure was as follows. He pushed the scriptures over to my side of the desk and asked me to turn to the Doctrine and Covenants, section 59, verse 6, and read, "Thou shalt love thy neighbor as thyself. Thou shalt not steal, neither commit adultery, nor do anything like unto it." We then discussed what it meant to be morally clean. The discussion centered on cleanliness of thought. If our thoughts remain clean and pure, we would never commit acts that would prevent us from serving in the mission field. All too common among young men today is the idea that they can sin a little, live it up with the boys, and then settle down for a short season before they're ready to be called so they can qualify themselves for missionary service. What fallacy there is in that philosophy. The discipline contained in daily obedience and clean living and wholesome lives builds an armor around you of protection and safety from the temptations that beset you as you proceed through mortality. You can leave home with a clear conscience. Now, there may be some of you who have already

0: given in to the ways of the world. The only way to regain your self-respect is the process called repentance. Always remember that with the help of your bishop, there is a way back. Do not hesitate to use it. Next, we turned and read from the Doctrine and Covenants, section 89, verses 18 through 21. And all saints who remember to keep and do these sayings, walking in obedience to the commandments, shall receive health in their navel and marrow to their bones, and shall find wisdom and great treasures of knowledge, even hidden treasures, and shall run and not be weary, and walk and not faint. And I, the Lord, give unto them a promise that the destroying angel shall pass by them as the children of Israel and not slay them. The discussion which followed centered around the importance of keeping our physical bodies healthy, wholesome homes for our eternal spirits. Harmful drugs and drinks destroy both the mind and the body and make us unfit for the guidance of the Spirit of the Lord. We read other scriptures concerning sustaining the prophets and obedience to living the laws of the Lord. After each discussion, I was required to respond as to whether my life was in harmony with this principle. Then finally we turned and read together Doctrine and Covenants, section 110, verses 1 through 4. The veil was taken from our minds, and the eyes of our understanding were opened. We saw the Lord standing upon the breastwork of the pulpit before us, and under his feet was a paved work of pure gold, in color like amber. His eyes were as a flame of fire, and the hair of his head was white like the pure snow. His countenance showed above the brightness of the sun, and his voice was the sound of the rushing of great waters, even the voice of Jehovah saying, I am the first and the last. I am he who liveth. I am he who was slain. I am your advocate with the Father. We then talked about the eternal hope that we have in the atonement of our Lord and Savior, and the necessity of partaking of sacred ordinances required for all of our Father in Heaven's children before we can receive the greatest gift he's given to us, the gift of life eternal. Dad then filled out my missionary recommendation form and had me sign it. Standing, he gave me a warm handshake and a sincere congratulations for being worthy to serve a full-time mission. I left his office with a feeling of exhilaration. I had passed one of the most important tests of my life. I had been deemed worthy to be a full-time missionary, which signified the approval of my Father, my Bishop, and my Lord and Savior. As I left the office, in my mind, I made a commitment to myself that I would always live worthy to pass an interview held with one of my priesthood leaders. The interview I had with my bishop prepared me for three basic ingredients I needed to serve a mission. First, I needed gospel knowledge as contained in the scriptures and a testimony as to their truthfulness. Daily prayer and study were essential for my preparation to serve. Second, personal righteousness is a fundamental requirement for missionary service. Third, my bishop's interview created in me even a greater desire to be a full-time missionary.
1: That's Elder L. Tom Perry. There is no substitute for teaching our children the gospel and assisting them in gaining their own testimonies. As an integral part of the process, we must teach our children to be obedient. In the Doctrine and Covenants, we learn that, quote, there is a law irrevocably decreed in heaven before the foundations of this world, upon which all blessings are predicated. And when we obtain any blessing from God, it is by obedience to that law upon which it is predicated. Close quote. That from Doctrine and Covenants, section 130, verses 20 and 21. An understanding of the principle of obedience will bless our children immeasurably in both choosing to serve a mission and being successful once they do. In the April 1985 General Conference, President Ezra Taft Benson shared an experience during which he learned the importance of strict obedience in the mission field.
2: Let me talk about obedience. You're learning now to keep all the commandments of the Lord. As you do so, you will have His Spirit to be with you. You'll feel good about yourselves. You can't do wrong and feel right. It's impossible. One of the greatest lessons I learned on my first mission was the principle of total obedience. In 1923, I was serving a mission in Great Britain. At that time, there was great opposition to the church. It began with the ministers and then spread through the press. Many anti-Mormon articles appeared in the daily press. A number of anti-Mormon movies were shown, and derogatory plays were produced on the stage. The general theme was the same, that Mormon missionaries were in England to lure away British girls and make slaves of them on Mormon farms. Today that seems fantastic, but in those days it was very real. In some places we even had to stop tracting because of such misunderstandings. One time we received a letter from mission headquarters instructing us that we should discontinue all street meetings. At that time, I was serving as conference president and my companion was the conference clerk. When this instruction arrived, we loved street meetings. We already had a meeting scheduled for the following Sunday night. So we reasoned that we would hold that meeting and then discontinue street meetings thereafter. That's where we made our mistake. The next Sunday evening, we held our street meeting down near the railway station as scheduled. The crowd was large and unruly. In our efforts to preach to them, my companion and I stood back to back. He spoke in one direction, and I faced the other half of the crowd. When the saloons closed, the rougher, coarser element came out on the streets. Many under the influence of liquor. The crowd became noisy, and those on the outside were not able to hear too well. Some yelled, "What's the excitement?" And others yelled back, "It's those dreadful Mormons." To this, others responded, "Let's get them and throw them in the river." Soon the attempt was made to trample us under their feet. But since we were taller than the average man there, we put our hands on their shoulders and prevented them from getting us under their feet. During the excitement, my companion and I became separated. They took him down the far side of the railway station and me down the near side. Things began to look pretty bad. Then a big, husky fellow came up to me as some of the others formed a circle around me about 10 feet in diameter. The man looked me straight in the eye and said, "Young man, I believe every word you said tonight." By this time, a British policeman had worked his way through the crowd. He took me by the arm and said, "Young man, you come with me. You're lucky to be alive in this crowd." He led me several blocks and then ordered, "Now you get to your lodge and don't come out anymore tonight." When I arrived at the lodge, I found that my companion was not yet there. I worried and then prayed and waited. I became so concerned about him that I decided to disguise my appearance by putting on an all-American cap and taking off my top coat. Then I went out to try and find him. As I neared the place of the meeting, a man recognized me and asked, "Have you seen your companion?" I said, "No, where is he?" He responded, "He's down on the other side of the railway station with one side of his head mashed in." This frightened me greatly, and I sprinted to the side as fast as I could. Before I reached the railway station, however, I met the same policeman again. He said, "I thought I told you to stay in and not come out on the street again tonight." I replied, "You did, officer, but I'm concerned about my companion. Do you know where he is?" He replied, "Yes. He got a nasty blow on the side of his head, but he's gone to the lodge now. I walked partway with him, as I did earlier with you. Now you get back there and don't come out anymore tonight." So I went back to the lodge and found my companion disguising himself in order to go out and look for me. We threw our arms around each other and knelt together in prayer. From that experience, I learned always to follow counsel. And that lesson has followed me all the days of my life.
1: That's President Ezra Taft Benson. In addition to fostering an atmosphere of gospel scholarship and spiritual growth, we have certain resources that have been prepared specifically for the purpose of helping prepare our youth for missionary service. One such resource is the Preach My Gospel Manual. It's not limited to the use of full-time missionaries, but it can be used as a powerful tool of preparation for missionaries in training. In the April 2005 General Conference, Elder Richard G. Scott spoke with eloquence about the power of this tool.
3: I'm very grateful to be able to discuss with you an exciting development that will make it easier for each of us to share with loved ones and friends the glorious message of the restoration of the Church of Jesus Christ. It has ignited the minds and hearts of our missionaries, for it equips them to teach their message with power and to bear testimony of the Lord Jesus Christ and of his prophet Joseph Smith without the constraint of a prescribed dialogue. Developed primarily for full-time missionary use, others have discovered that this material has proven to be most beneficial for parents who want to help their children prepare for a mission. Young men and women, as well as some couples, are using the resource to get a head start before entering the missionary training centers. Some priesthood leaders have confirmed its worth in preparing Reuronic priesthood brethren for missions. This tool is invaluable in assisting priesthood and auxiliary efforts to help new members become stronger in testimony and obedience.
1: That's Elder Richard G. Scott. Another powerful tool that we as parents and leaders can use is the priesthood. Every prospective male missionary will have received the Aaronic priesthood. We can help them to internalize a spirit of service and love, one that will transfer seamlessly to the mission field. In the April 2007 session of General Conference, Elder Robert D. Hales spoke of the connection between the Aaronic priesthood service and missionary preparation.
4: The Aaronic priesthood is a preparatory priesthood given for this preparatory time in your life. How you bear that priesthood now will prepare you to make the most important decisions in the future. These decisions include receiving the Melchizedek priesthood, going to the temple, serving a mission, getting an education, selecting an occupation. and choosing a companion and being sealed for time and for all eternity in the holy temple. This is a time and season for all of our decisions. Make sure you make decisions in the proper time and season. All of these life-altering decisions will be made in very busy, relatively short period during your 20s, during what I call the decade of decision. While training to be a jet fighter pilot, I prepared to make such vital decisions in a flight simulator. For example, I practiced deciding when to bail out of an airplane if the fire warning light came on and I began to spin out of control. I remember one dear friend who didn't make these preparations. He would find a way out of simulator training and then go to play golf or swim. He never learned his emergency procedures. A few months later, fire erupted in his plane. It spun toward the ground in flames. Noting the fire warning light, his younger companion, having decided in a preconditioned response when he would bail out of an airplane, he parachuted to safety. But my friend, who had not prepared to make that decision, stayed with the plane and died in the crash.
1: Elder Hales also suggested that preparing the youth to enter the temple for the first time will prepare them for mission service.
4: Depending upon your individual circumstance, you may be able to serve a full-time mission and a proselyting mission. While this is important, remember that even more important is going to the temple on the way to your mission. A mission is a priceless opportunity to keep temple covenants by living the law of consecration, giving all of your time, gifts, and talents to the Lord, and serving Him with all of your heart, might, mind, and strength. I have always felt that the 2 years you serve will be a tithing of the time of your first 20 years of your life. But even if you are not able to serve a full-time mission, you can prepare for one day in the future, when the time is right, to go to the temple to make sacred covenants so that you can receive your eternal blessings.
1: That's Elder Robert D. Hales. Entering the temple to make sacred covenants is one of the most important things that each of us will do in this lifetime. Preparing for this powerful step will prepare our young men and women for the sacrifice of the mission field. In the April 1992 General Conference, Elder David B. Haight spoke of the spiritual preparation necessary to enter the temple. Surely the same level of devotion is required to act in the Lord's full-time service.
5: In the first recorded revelation of this, the last dispensation, our Lord instructed Joseph Smith in what we regard as perhaps the greatest work of this dispensation, to seal the living to their families and progenitors. Inscribed on brass plaques in the entry of the Canadian Alberta Temple are these significant words, written by Orson F. Whitney, an apostle of 80 years ago. Hearts must be pure to come within these walls, where spread a feast unknown to festive halls. Freely partake, for freely God hath given, and taste the holy joys that tell of heaven. Here learn of Him who triumphed o'er the grave, and unto men the keys the kingdom gave. Joined here by powers that past and present bind the living and the dead, perfection find. These tender words remind those who enter the temple of significant truths about their service in the temple, that all who enter may do so feeling the love of our Heavenly Father.
1: You're listening to the Mormon Channel's Q&A, Questions and Answers. It's a service of the Church of Jesus Christ of Latter-day Saints. In this edition of the Mormon Channel's Q&A, we're talking about missionary preparation. In addition to spiritual preparation, our youth must be invested in various other regards to be best prepared for the rigors of the mission field. The Lord asks missionaries to devote nearly all of their time and attention to His work. Making such a transition from the life of a standard disciple can be a difficult process. In the April 1985 General Conference, President Ezra Taft Benson talks about mission preparation.
2: First, prepare yourselves physically. A two-year mission today requires good physical health. It requires that you keep your body clean. In your early teen years, when temptations come to you to take things into your body which are unsuitable, have the courage to resist. Live the word of wisdom. No smoking, no drinking, or any alcoholic beverages, and no drugs. Keep your body pure, a pure vessel for the Lord. Stay morally clean. This means that you keep a clean mind. Your thoughts will determine your actions, and so they must be controlled. It's difficult to control those thoughts if you submit yourself to temptation. So you will have to carefully select your reading material, the movies you see, the other forms of entertainment, in order to have good thoughts rather than unwholesome desires. Second, prepare yourselves mentally. A mission requires a great deal of mental preparation. You must memorize missionary discussions, memorize scriptures, and oftentimes learn a new language. The discipline to do this is learned in your early years. Establish now the daily practice of reading the scriptures 10 to 15 minutes each day. If you do so, by the time you reach the mission field, you will have read all four of the standard works. I urge you to read particularly the Book of Mormon, so that you can testify of its truthfulness as the Lord has directed. Third, prepare yourselves socially. A mission requires that you get along with others. You must get along with your companion who is with you 24 hours a day. You must learn to meet people and be gracious and practice good manners. One of the greatest assets that a person in life can have is the ability to make friends. When you make a friend of a person, you teach him the gospel.
1: In addition to President Benson's points, many church leaders have spoken of the importance of, whenever possible, inviting our children to pay for their own missions. President Kimball, in speaking to a group of young boys, explained the immense benefit to our youth of such a standard. He said, quote, "Every time money comes into your hands, set at least a part of it away in a savings account to be used for your mission. Every boy would like to be independent and furnish his own funds for his mission. Every boy in every country in all the world who has been baptized and received the Holy Ghost will have the responsibility of bearing the message of the gospel to the people of the world. This is your opportunity, and it will contribute greatly to your greatness," close quote. We likewise have the ability and the responsibility to contribute to the greatness of our future missionaries.
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9: I'm Ben Godfrey, and today I'm joined by the Director of Historic Sites for the Church History Department, Jennifer Lund. Welcome, Jenny.
10: Thanks, Ben. Glad to be here.
9: I'm also joined again with our friend Sarah Eyring. Sarah has recently read Saints Volume 1 and will be sharing her thoughts and questions in our episode today. Welcome, Sarah.
11: Thank you so much.
9: Today we're going to be talking about chapters 26 and 27, where we're going to learn some pretty interesting things and some difficult times that the saints had. Jenny, can you set the scene for us a little bit? We're in Far West. Joseph and Oliver, kind of what's happening there? And what's the situation now between Joseph and Oliver?
10: So the situation actually really goes back to Kirtland and the failure of the Kirtland Anti-Banking Society. Oliver lost a substantial amount of money in that, as did Joseph and many other saints. And that's causing turmoil in the church, which is complicated by the fact that the whole nation is in an economic crisis. So Oliver has been in Missouri, and he, in the wake of those challenges, he decided to sell the land that he owned in Jackson County, but he sold it against direction in Revelation and really in violation of his covenant to consecrate his goods for the building of the kingdom. And so that moment really represents a definite break in Oliver's relationship from the church. And we start to see some things where he starts to meet with other dissenters and not attending his meetings. And so we start to just kind of see these things happening in his life that are going to take him out of the church.
9: He's frustrated, and I think many of us can at least understand, having lost his money, why he may say, I have a right to sell my property to try and recover something. We can kind of understand that, but at the same time, he had made covenants, and there was revelation that said, don't sell your land. So the High Council is investigating Oliver, is that right?
10: Yes, so the High Council investigates, and they're also investigating members of the Missouri Stake Presidency. David Whitmer is the stake president, and other members of the presidency who have also sold some land. The High Council excommunicates them. But they don't do anything with Oliver because he, at the time, is assistant counselor in the first presidency. So they don't really have stewardship over Oliver. And so they wait for Joseph Smith to arrive in Missouri before anything is moved forward about Oliver.
9: Let's listen to a little clip here from the book that talks about this situation with the High Council and Oliver Cowdery.
11: Oliver chose not to attend the hearing, but he sent a letter for Bishop Partridge to read in his defense. In the letter, Oliver did not deny selling his Jackson County land or opposing church leaders. Rather, he once more insisted that he had a legal right to sell the lands, regardless of any revelation, covenant, or commandment. He also resigned his membership in the church.
9: This is a really difficult moment for those of us who we were remembering, you know, he was there at the priesthood restoration. He sat next to Joseph as he voiced the words of the Book of Mormon. You know, this is hard. How could this be?
10: It's really hard for Oliver, and it's hard for Joseph. So we know that the account of the hearing says that Joseph stood up and recounted all the things that he and Oliver had done together, all these marvelous experiences, the receipt of the Aaronic priesthood, Melchizedek priesthood, all of that. And this must have been a very painful moment for Joseph as well.
9: We're going to have to wait all the way to volume 2 of Saints to really find out the end story with Oliver Cowdery. But I would just invite our listeners to look at saints.lds.org, where you can see topics about Oliver and about more of this particular episode in church history. Well, they are in Missouri now, and Joseph has received a revelation about some land that they call Spring Hill. Can you tell us a little bit more about Spring Hill and this revelation?
10: By this time, the saints are really established in Caldwell County in a town called Far West. That's the main settlement in Caldwell County. But there's a need for more land for all the settlers who are pouring out of Ohio and coming to Missouri. Some of those people are very poor because they're the last to leave Ohio. And so they need land which is cheap. And Davies County has not yet been surveyed yet. And so they can get land cheaper in Davies County just by squatting on the land and then developing it. And so the saints are looking for settlement places to the north in Davies County. And a few saints go up to an area which is called Spring Hill, and it's along the Grand River, which is a beautiful river, and it's navigable by a steamboat. So it connects to the Missouri. So you could take a steamboat actually up this river, which means this is really prime settlement area. It's also really good farmland. And so a handful of saints have actually gone up to that area and established a kind of some scattered farmsteads up there. But Joseph Smith goes up with an exploring party looking for additional land, and they determine that that should be a settlement place. And while they're there, Joseph has a revelation that tells him that this is the place where Adam gathered his posterity to leave on their heads a final blessing before he died, and that it also has millennial promise, where the saints will gather again.
9: Let's listen to a little clip here that talks about that experience.
11: The men climbed the bluff and set up camp, then rode back down to the ferry. Joseph said he wanted to claim the area for the saints and build a city near the river. The Lord revealed to him that this was the valley of Adam on Diamond, where Adam, the first man, had blessed his children before he died. In this valley, Joseph explained, Adam would come to visit his people when the Savior returned to earth, as foretold by the prophet Daniel.
12: So what is the place like today? And when it says that the saints will gather there, does that mean we're headed there in the future? Tell me a little bit more about this.
10: Well, when you work with historic sites, you're thinking about the places where significant events in the church happened. And Adam on Diamond is certainly one of those, because the Latter-day Saints had an important settlement there, although brief. But Adam on Diamond is different, and because it's got this ancient significance, this kind of biblical era significance, and it also has a future or millennial significance. So sometimes I like to refer to this as a millennial site as much as a historic site. And today, over many decades, the First Presidency has purchased significant mounds of ground there, which is leased to local farmers. So it's beautiful farmland. Visitors can go there, and there are a couple of historic markers that tell a little bit about the site. It's very pristine, very quiet, very meditative.
9: I had an opportunity to visit there with my daughter. She was 15 when we visited. And that's exactly the feeling that we had. You know, it's this very peaceful place. I remember just standing there trying to think, like, there were hundreds of homes here, you know, and maybe they were just log cabins. Still, there were people. Like, this would have been a place with noise and horses and cattle. And it was hard for me to kind of sense that in these just rolling, beautiful fields that you see today at the historic site at Adam on Diamond.
10: It's maybe a little harder to imagine the historic place, but I think it's easier to imagine maybe the millennial place, because it does give that sense of peace and beauty and solitude that we also expect in the sacred grove.
9: It is a beautiful place, and I know that not all of our listeners are going to be able to go to this fantastic historic site, but if you go to history.lds.org, there's some wonderful resources there where you can see the site, you can read about the places, and there's beautiful photography of the place, and you can get a sense of this peaceful landscape that Jenny's describing for us today. Across the sea now, we've got some missionaries that have gone over to England, and it's Heber C. Kimball and Willard Richards. Can you tell us about what's happening on that side of the pond, and are they having any success over there?
10: So the story of the British mission is actually really interesting in this period, because it provides such a contrast. Here in Missouri, things are very difficult, and lots of issues the church is facing. Yet over in England, the success of these missionaries is just phenomenal. It is as if these people have been waiting for this particular message. And so Willard Richards, Heber C. Kimball, and the others who are working with them are just having incredible success.
9: Where are your ancestors from, Sarah? Are they from England?
12: Many of them are from England, yes.
9: See, and that's the same for me. These are my people. The Godfreys that my line passes through, and others on my mother's side, it's because of Heber and Willard and other missionaries who went there at this very moment in time that they joined the church. And that's where I trace back my family's membership to the church from. So this is personal, as well as it's a fantastic part of the story for Sarah and I both. Does it affect your family as well?
10: So I do have some British ancestors, but they're a later time period.
9: Okay.
10: But the ball gets rolling here.
13: Yeah, absolutely.
10: Which is going to affect a huge number of American saints.
13: There's a wonderful part of this story that I just loved. Willard Richards is a single man. And he's a little bit older for the time.
10: Mm-hmm.
13: Today, we wouldn't think anything of it. But he sort of feels a little bit like an older bachelor. And Heber C. Kimball tells him about meeting someone special. Can you tell us a little bit about that?
10: So Heber C. Kimball writes to Willard and says, I met your wife today. Her name is Janetta Richards. Now, Heber was known for having a gift of prophecy where he could occasionally do this kind of thing. And so Willard, I guess, takes it seriously.
13: In fact, let's listen to a little quote here from the book that talks about this experience where Willard Richards, for the very first time, meets Janetta Richards.
11: Richards is a good name, Willard said as they walked. I never want to change it. Then he added boldly, Do you, Janetta? No, I do not, she replied, and I think I never will.
13: I love this little playful moment that Willard has with Janetta Richards, and in fact, they do get married.
10: They do.
13: And she doesn't have to change her last name. So Heber C. Kimball was a prophet. He did meet Willard Richards' wife. A little bit different than today's missionary experience. But nonetheless, they found each other. So then we move on to chapter 27. And we're going to learn a little bit about Wilford Woodruff. Can you tell us about his efforts to teach his family and how did that go?
10: Wilford Woodruff was from Connecticut. And so as he went on missionary journeys, he joined the church very early, I think 1832. And then as he went on missionary journeys back and forth, he would stop to visit his family and try to teach them. But it was never received very receptively. And so on this occasion, he goes home and teaches his family and again meets real resistance. But he is persistent. And he is convinced that he knows the truth and that his family needs the truth. And he is eventually able to convince them. And so on this journey, finally, he is able to baptize his father and stepmother, and I think one of his siblings and some neighbors and friends.
13: Let's listen to another little quote here from the book about this experience with Wilford Woodruff.
11: On July 1st, he preached one more time to his family, declaring the words of Christ as fervently as he could. At last, his words reached their hearts, and their concerns faded away. They felt the Spirit of God and knew that Wilford had spoken the truth. They were ready to act. Wilford led his family immediately to a canal near their house. At the water's edge, they sang a hymn, and Wilford said a prayer. He then waded into the water and baptized his father, his stepmother, and his sister, along with an aunt, a cousin, and a family friend.
13: I don't know about you guys, but for me, this story feels super real in that it took a long time. And for many of us, we might have friends or family members that we talked to for years. And for Wilford, it took a long time, but he didn't give up. And it gives me a little bit of hope to not give up. And I also just love this image when they're like, we believe. And he says, let's get on down to the canal. And he just gets it done, you know. And I love that part about Wilford Woodruff as well. He just kind of gets the job done.
12: I think this is another great example, too, of people who really receive the gospel in their hearts and then make a change immediately. And that can be, you know, in being baptized immediately. And some people that we've read about in this narrative, they immediately leave on missions that last for years, or they move across the pond, as we said. And anyway, it's just incredible to me the sort of faith that these people had.
10: Kind of total commitment at that point.
12: Completely.
10: Once they make the decision, then it seems to be total commitment for many of them.
12: Definitely.
13: We have some others who seem to not be as committed in this story, and we have some prominent leaders that have been excommunicated. For me personally, there's a difficult part of this story, and this is a sermon that Sidney Rigdon gives. It's in Missouri. Can you tell us about that? What's the context? What's going on? And what is he trying to accomplish by this SALT sermon, as it comes to be known?
10: So the SALT sermon is delivered in late June of 1838, and the church has this kind of dissident noise going on, particularly at Far West. And Oliver Cowdery is one of those voices who's left, but so are David Whitmer and John Whitmer and others in the community. And there are actually some dissidents who are starting to meet together. And is this going to be a rival? Is this a rival to trying to build Zion? What kind of issues is this going to cause in the community? And so Sidney gives a quite rousing address in which he uses the story from the New Testament where it talks about what good is the salt that has lost its savor, just good for trampling under feet, essentially. So that's what he says. He doesn't name names, but the implication is clear that he is talking about some of these leaders who are in the process of falling away and maybe creating a rival church or a rival group. So that's what he talks about there. They see that as a real threat to the church and to building Zion and to the peace of the community. Now, you have to always take Sidney within the context of the times because preaching during that era was very fiery. This is a hellfire and damnation kind of talk. And so that was just very common. It was not uncommon at all to condemn your neighbors down the street in a sermon in just very fiery tone. So you have to know that that's within the context. So this would be, they wouldn't have seen this as unusual. Today, that is so unusual for us. We wouldn't imagine this going down in our sacrament meeting.
13: It does feel just like out there, you know. In my mind, I'm thinking this is a leader of the church. You know, this is like a general conference talk, and we don't yell at people in general conference. We talk about peace and love and Christ's teachings. And so, yeah, it does feel really foreign to me as a person in 2018. But what you're saying is it wouldn't have felt so foreign to them.
10: No, it would have felt perfectly normal. If they'd heard that kind of the kind of talks we give today, being very persuasive and gentle, that would have seemed foreign.
13: It is a reminder that we are foreigners in the historic land. We have to remember that we're not there and it's not our time frame.
10: There's a British novel and it has a great line. It's the big opening line. It says, "The past is a foreign country." And you have to remember that when you're talking about history is that it is so different in the past that it's actually like visiting a foreign country.
13: Speaking of foreign things, I think many of our readers will have encountered something foreign in this chapter, which is something called the Danites. It's in this moment of all this violence in Missouri and mobbings and so forth that we learn of this group called the Danites.
12: I was one of those readers who was totally surprised by this group of people. I'd never heard of them. Can you tell us about them?
10: The Danites, they're really hard to pin down the details of because this was a secret group. And secret groups don't tend to leave a lot of records. And what they do leave is often misleading after the fact. So it's been a challenge for historians to understand the Danites. But this group actually did exist. And it was formed by some Latter-day Saints in Far West who were on the more militant side of people. And they felt that they should protect the saints. So, and one of the first things they were going to do was to help eject the dissenters from Far West. And so that's one of the things they did. They wrote a document to threaten the dissenters. If they did not leave, they would face harm. Wasn't specific about what kind of harm, but they would face harm. And so that is what inspired those dissenters to leave Far West. They continued after that. Now, the real question has been, well, did Joseph Smith know about this? Right. Did the First Presidency know
13: What did church leaders know? What did they authorize? What do we know about that?
10: So we know that they knew about it. Exactly when they found out is a little questionable, but they did know about the Danites and apparently approved of some of their tactics, but probably not all. Joseph Smith later writes a letter from Liberty Jail in which he says that much of the testimony about the Danites that was delivered at Joseph's trial, he said, was not in the hearts of the First Presidency. So they did not know about some of those things. Now, some of that testimony can also be exaggerated. That's a problem when people are trying to protect themselves and giving their own testimony. So that it's really complicated.
13: later on, the Danites become this just fictionalized, sensationalized. They're like dime novels that are written, and it just turns into something that...
10: The very first Sherlock Holmes novel, A Study in Scarlet, actually has Danites in it.
13: Right.
10: So it helps give birth to Sherlock Holmes and movies, and everything bad that happens in Utah is blamed on Danites. Yet there is absolutely no evidence that the secret society existed in Utah in any way. It's very short-lived, just a few months in Missouri in 1838.
12: So I'm interested to know what else we have on the Danites, where they come from and their purpose and even their name.
13: There is a topic at saints.lds.org that talks a little bit more about Danites. Let me just read just a little bit from that for our listeners who may not be familiar with this. At the Latter-day Saint settlement of Far West, some Latter-day Saints organized a group known as Daughters of Zion, or Danites, whose objective was to defend the community against dissident and excommunicated Latter-day Saints as well as other Missourians. Danites intimidated church dissenters and other Missourians, for instance. They warned some dissenters to leave Caldwell County. During the fall of 1838, as tensions escalated during what is now known as the Mormon-Missouri War, the Danites were apparently absorbed into militias largely composed of Latter-day Saints. These militias clashed with their Missouri opponents, leading to a few fatalities on both sides. In addition, Mormon vigilantes, including many Danites, raided two towns believed to be centers of anti-Mormon activity, burning homes and stealing goods. While anti-Mormon vigilantes targeted and sometimes killed non-combatant Latter-day Saints, Danites primarily confiscated or destroyed property they feared could be used by their opponents. Historians generally concur that Joseph Smith approved of the Danites, but that he was probably not briefed on all their plans and likely did not sanction the full range of their activities. The Danites existed for only 5 months, from June through October 1838, and were only ever active in two counties in northwestern Missouri. Though the existence of the Danites was short-lived, it resulted in a long-standing and much embellished myth about a secret society of Mormon vigilantes.
12: One of the people that I was so glad to read about in this chapter was Elijah Abel, who was a Black member of the church who received the priesthood and even went on a mission. Tell us more about him.
10: That story may be surprising to a lot of Latter-day Saints, but he did. He was not the only Black man who was baptized during that era and received the priesthood and went on missions. But he's one of the most prominent ones, and he's really got a great story. I think in the book it talks about a story of a couple that he converted, and he
13: Eunice
10: went on his
13: Charles
10: way.
13: Eunice and Charles Franklin.
10: Yes, Eunice and Charles Franklin. Then he goes on his way, and then he has the impression that all is not well with the Franklins, that they are faltering in their faith. And so he goes back to visit them and see where they're at, and they are indeed faltering. He talks to them, he counsels with them, he makes an appointment to preach in the local schoolhouse and invites them to come listen to them so that they can kind of have that fire of the Holy Ghost again in their lives and kind of be reintroduced to the gospel.
13: The neighbors, the members of the community there, they're sort of spreading lies about Elijah Abel that seem pretty obviously to be racist in tone. They're saying he's a murderer. And he just, I love that. He just takes them on. He holds the meeting in a public place, and he just preaches the good word.
10: And actually calls them out. If you want to take me, come take me now.
13: Right. And the effect it has on Eunice and her husband, Charles?
10: They're just absolutely blown away by his courage and by the words that he preaches.
13: And they sell out, and they move on to Missouri.
10: They sell out and move.
13: I think it tells us something about Elijah Abel. Like, he must have been a very eloquent, powerful speaker, or at least able to bring the spirit. You know, I find it amazing that he hears inspiration, he feels he's got to go back, and then he goes back and he saves them. He brings them on to Zion. It's just such a beautiful part of the story.
10: This is a great story, and you have to remember that it's difficult for a Black man to live in that world. Even though it's in the North, where slavery is outlawed in many areas, yet you can see the racism that's in the culture. It's just endemic in the culture at the time. And so that's part of the things he has to deal with all the time.
13: The chapter concludes with the calling of four new apostles, filling vacancies for some of the dissenters. And these four new apostles include Wilford Woodruff, John Taylor, Willard Richards, and John Page, men who are going to be very significant in coming events in church history.
10: Yes, and they're all away at the moment. So they don't know right away that they've been called. They have to be informed by letter or messenger. And so it takes some time before they get the word that they have been called to the 12, and then they have to return to Missouri.
13: Wilford Woodruff in Saints, we learn he wasn't surprised. He had had a feeling that this was coming, and when he receives the letter, I'm sure that must have been a comfort, honestly, rather than having it come out of the blue. But Wilford accepts the call, and we're going to learn a lot more about these dedicated saints and the impact that they're going to have on the church in future episodes of our podcast. Thank you so much, Jenny, for being here with us today, and thank you, Sarah, also for being with us. Thank you, listeners, for joining us. And as always, you can learn more about the Saints at saints.lds.org, where you can see our latest videos, topics, and link to the chapters we've discussed today. I'm Ben Godfrey. Thank you for listening.
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2: 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This episode is brought to you by BYU TV's Relative Race. And I'm very excited to introduce you to a guest we've never had on the show before, ever. She is one of America's great storytellers. In fact, there's actually a storytelling festival circuit around the country. I first saw her a couple of years ago, saw her again just a month or two ago at another festival. And she is just a master of telling family stories. And I'm going to talk to Kim Whitecamp, and she's going to explain some of the techniques to help you become a better family storyteller. I think you're really going to enjoy this. That's coming on later in the show. And then Tom Perry with some stories of his own late in the show, our preservation authority, of course, talking about stories from his store behind the counter with Tom Perry. You won't believe some of the things that have happened there and things that he's actually seen and found on some of the film that he's converted. So that's going to be a lot of fun as well. Just a reminder, if you haven't signed up for our weekly Genie newsletter, oh, you're missing all kinds of great stories. You're missing all kinds of great links to interviews and shows past and present and my weekly blog. So check it out. It's absolutely free. And no, we don't sell your email address. So get on it. 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Right now, it is off to Boston, where I know this man is just glowing in the light of the Boston Red Sox and all that's going on in the World Series. David Allen Lambert, he's the chief genealogist of the New England Historic Genealogical Society and AmericanAncestors.org. How are you, sir?
3: Oh, for Red Sox Nation, we're doing really good. And it's nice to be home for a couple of weeks before I head out to Salt Lake City for doing some research with NEHGS on our tour. I just got back from the British Institute, and I'll tell you, it was a wonderful week of 20 classes intensive on English genealogy, and I hope to go next year and do Irish or Scottish or Welsh, which are the other three components. So the British Institute for Genealogy, well worth doing.
2: There you go, sharpening your axe, which is what good genealogists always do.
3: Mm-hmm. Did you see 60 Minutes on Sunday and see our good friend C.C. Moore? Command performance there, talking about what went on behind finding that killer in Washington State. That was a great episode.
2: Fantastic. Steve Croft interviewing her, and she was showing everybody exactly how she solved this case and works to solve other cases as well. And she's got a bunch more in the pipeline, and I'm hoping to have C.C. on the show here real soon so we can get caught up with her because it's been a few months. So we will do that. All right, on to our family histoire news for this week. David, where do we begin?
3: Well, I'll tell you, I think the story really needs to start with Lisa Jensen, who thought she was abandoned by her abusive father in 1986 when she was left at 5 years old, left behind a fake name and a fingerprint. Well,

0: before, and I was delighted to read this story that is on Extreme Genes on Colonel Edward Wigglesworth's diary. Now, he might not mean a lot to you, but he was the commander of the flotilla at the Battle of Valcour Island up in Montpelier, Vermont area during the Revolutionary War. Now, this is even more important. That whole flotilla was under the fleet led by General Benedict Arnold.
1: Oh, wow. And I love that name. And I've always loved that name. Wigglesworth. Wigglesworth. Oh, Wigglesworth, I'm taking the boat across the pond.
0: Exactly.
1: Wonderful, yes.
0: And that boat was actually found. About 20 years ago, they found it in the bottom of the lake, and they brought it up. And
1: crazy.
0: This diary was known to exist in the middle of the 19th century, disappeared until the 1930s, and then it was given to the Bennington Museum, not cataloged until almost 10 years ago, and just posted online last year. And a researcher has found the 34-page diary and has transcribed it, and it'll be published very shortly in the Journal of the American Revolution.
1: That's awesome.
0: All right, next I want to talk about Reclaim the Records. As you know, they have worked tirelessly to get records released for people from around the country, specifically New York. Well, now you may be aware that New York State Death Index from 1852 to 1956 is behind the paywall of Ancestry.com. However, Reclaim the Records is the one who made the initial lawsuit to get them released to begin with. They were not given first priority. So our good friend and my fill-in when I wasn't able to do the show, Brooke Gans, has a lot to talk about in regard to this, and there's a great little story on Extreme Genes. Again, go to extremegenes.com and read more about it.
1: Yeah, this is really interesting because Brooke is going after an agency in New York that handles records and saying, okay, why did you give priority to Ancestry over us? Because now those records are behind a paywall, which she has no problem with. She just wants to access them and get the same treatment for free. And so they're actually suing this agency, and we'll see what comes of it.
0: Probably will find out that she will succeed once again. She is a very determined young lady.
1: Yes, relentless.
0: At our benefit as genealogists, for sure. My blogger spotlight shines on Jamie Gates. Jamie Gates has a blog called applegategenealogy.wordpress.com, where she talks about her family. She started in genealogy only a few years ago, but she's taken her family stories and put them out there for the public to read and enjoy, and you might find distant cousins that way.
1: Absolutely. It's like planting a flag out there.
0: It really is. Well, that's about all I have for this week from NEHCS, but exciting news, if you've ever stayed at a historic hotel, the Historic Hotels of America partnered with NEHCS just recently, and what this collaboration means is that NEHCS members will get discounts on accommodations at participating Historic Hotels of America, and discounted memberships to NEHCS in turn for those that stay at Historic Hotels of America. So it's a great win-win for both. Let's go back to the World Series and see how we make out, and we'll report back next week.
1: All right, David. Always good to talk to you. And, you know, it was just a few years back that I was introduced by an old friend to the storytelling festivals of the United States. And she actually took me to one with my wife, and we got to see what was going on under these big tents and crowds pouring in for some of these events that have gone on for decades. And we got introduced to the art of telling. Storytelling. And so many of them have to do with family. And I got to meet one of the masters of one of these festivals just this past summer. Her name is Kim Whitecamp. She's from Ohio and told an incredible story this one night, just weaving from the very emotional to the very funny about meeting her birth family and the circumstances surrounding it, and just had this audience enthralled. And so I thought I'd get Kim on the show and talk about the art of storytelling. I'd love to have time for you to tell one, Kim, but you're very long form, and I get that. But welcome to Extreme Genes. It's nice to have you.
2: It's nice to be here.
1: So when did you get started in all this, and what got you on the storytelling circuit?
2: Well, it was quite the zigzag, if you want to put it that way. I know it sounds very cliche, but I have been telling stories since I could talk. I'm not stretching that, and got in trouble for it a lot. I would concoct stories and tell the teachers fantastical things, and my mother would have to correct me, and then I'd come home and tell her crazy stories of things that happened at school, and they'd never I was constantly, my imagination, even to this day, works in pure overload, which can be detrimental.
1: Yeah.
2: You kind of, you know, if you hear a door creak within 5 minutes, you've already witnessed your whole mystery crime of your life ending. So I've been telling stories since I was a kid, and I carried that on through high school, got involved in a lot of journalism, even debating teams, because it's verbal. Anything
1: sure.
2: Verbal made me
1: yeah.
2: happy.

0: anything with words, anything with writing. And after that, I moved into working with youth. And so for a long time, almost 20 years, I worked with youth and then also at-risk and adjudicated youth. And I earned the nickname from the kids, the story lady, which I thought was kind of funny because they knew they were never going to get a straight answer. And I even used a story, used applied storytelling with them and used it with great intentional purposes. And after doing that, I was kind of burnt out emotionally. And there were some, obviously, some politic things that bothered me and just tired. And I decided to take a step back and kind of reevaluate what I wanted to do next. And I realized the one thing I couldn't live without was storytelling. I love to tell stories. And it just so happened that right before I made that decision, I was at a dinner party in California. I was there for a leadership summit. And a woman said, you know, she was talking and I overheard her say storytelling festival. And I thought, what? So I excused myself and went over and I said, look, I wasn't eavesdropping, but I heard two words, storytelling festival. So the kids, these kids I work with, jokingly call me the story lady. So is this festival for kids? And she said, no, it's in the Bay Area of San Francisco. I don't think it's in action anymore. I think it's defunct. I could be wrong, though. And she said, about 1,000 adults come and people tell stories, professional storytellers. And I was like, what? My mind was blown. And she asked me where I lived and I told her and she told me about the National Storytelling Festival. She's like, that's the mothership, go. And I did, and my life was changed. I can still remember standing on the street with my backpack, and in between tents, there's about six tents, there's about 1,500 in each tent. And I remember standing there thinking, this is it.
1: You
0: this
1: found
0: is the
1: it.
0: Thing.
1: You found
0: I
1: your
0: found
1: people,
0: it.
1: Right?
0: Mm-hmm. And I vowed to myself that in 2 years, I'd be on that stage. Ah, yes, innocence. And I mean, everyone's like, you can't. You have to do this, this, this to be on that. You got to do this, this, this. And I'm like, if you tell me that I can only do something one way, I will make sure to prove you there's another way to execute
1: sure.
0: the same thing and a little bit easier and faster. So I did. I worked my tail off. I mean, like a young group of guys in a van, driving a van, I would tell anywhere for any amount of money to anybody and worked on my craft and I wrote and I traveled and sometimes I'd work for gas money. Sometimes I would take tickets and tear down chairs if I could open for a certain storyteller. And a lot of festival directors were surprised I was willing to do all of that.
1: You paid your dues. You paid your dues for this. Yes, you did.
0: Yeah.
1: And this is the thing for this is what people need to understand is this storytelling craft really is a craft. And I know it's very insulting to some to call these tellers comedians because it is there are similarities to stand up, but it's very different from that. It's long form. It's a lot of detail. And I love the fact that you can really take your time with it.
0: Yeah. And you know what? There's a big difference. My friend Andy off at Irwin, he says the difference between comedy and what we do as humorist / storyteller is that you fall in love with our people. Our characters.
1: Yes.
0: You fall, sometimes they die, and sometimes things don't end well. But, you know, in my pieces, and I am long form, but I have 20-minute pieces, you know? But I purposely use the funny, very intentional, and it's so much stinking fun.
1: Well, it is. The love you get. First of all, you're just one of the most talented people I've ever seen under these stages. And what you're describing, starting from the beginning, starting from the beginning, you've always had that gift. There is a gift. There is talent involved. But what I want to do is spend part of this segment with you and the next one talking about how other people can develop some of these skills, what it takes. Because I think people going to reunions and having the ability to share stories about grandma mm-hmm. and grandpa has got to be one of the great gifts that you can share with descendants.
0: Right. You know, if they're really serious about carrying these stories on, to take a little time and try and hone the skills is valuable because the younger generation needs their attention held. And we also have to remember that just because I'm a mom and I'm a grandmother, and even though I know all those stories of my parents and grandparents, just because they're swirling around my head and once in a while we've dropped a line or two does not mean that your children and grandchildren know them. And I think sometimes if people would sit down with their children and grandchildren and start asking them, they'd be shocked at what they don't know. Something as very basic as, do you know how grandma and grandpa meant?
1: Yeah.
0: you know, and I'm working on a book that is going to actually have a plethora of interesting ideas as well as insight as to how to make the passing on of the genealogy, the stories of your genealogy to future generations, how to do it in a way that is fun and inclusive of all family members getting involved. And I'm really excited about that. It's in the works, and I love this kind of stuff.
1: As you analyze your ability to put a story together, because obviously you create a lot of material, not every story goes linearly and it works out in such a way that things come back around and for you to understand the significance of what just happened, that type of thing. How do you analyze a story and tie those threads that keep coming back around that make them so interesting?
0: Well,
1: it's a complex question.
0: That's a three-hour workshop, Scott.
1: Yeah.
0: okay, let's take it down to the extreme basics. You have to have the people, which obviously in genealogy we do, if that's what we want to focus on right now. We're not talking fiction. And then there's the place. So you research that. I call it like the bones. You know, it's the accounting. I call it the accounting of genealogy. You have the people, the places, the dates. But it's the problems and the progress that make a story interesting.
1: Okay.
0: That's the part that makes it really good. Yesterday I had the luxury, and I'm going to say luxury, it was more than an honor, it was a luxury, to present to the BYU law students. And afterwards we had a lunch between the professors and the people that arranged it, and the conversation just was fabulous, talking about the things we found out about our families while doing our genealogy. And there's no lack of interesting stories and problems and progresses and victories and defeats on which to build a great story around the accounting part of genealogy. So, I mean, obviously you have the people, you have the place, you have the problem, you have the progress. And so whenever you pick a certain portion of history out of your family, whittle that down to one unique person if possible, and try and build around that. And do your research as far as the type of dress. What were they eating in that region during that time?
1: Right.
0: And if you really want to turn it into a story and something that your family repeats over and over, those little details added to the arc of the story and then the people and the place and the time can really flesh it out. I'll tell you who's a real master at that. There's a gentleman named Clive Romney, and he's so good at sharing stories of his ancestors and even of ancestors within different counties and adding a real period feel to the story and putting in information that may not be in genealogy records, but it's common knowledge of that time. So it sets us in that place really solid. And those are just some simple things to do.
1: Well, and I think a lot of really good genealogists understand creating a timeline around your ancestor, not only of their dates, their birth, marriage, death, and places, but also what's going on historically within their region, their area, within the country, maybe even within the world, because a lot of those things really inform what happened to that person throughout the course of their life.
0: It can also explain things that you find that you're shocked at or surprised or don't understand.
1: Right. Boy, there's so much to that.
0: Yes, and it can bring clarity, which then allows you to lay out the story with more intention and more understanding and focus.
1: Kim, this past summer, just had her audience in the palm of her hand. She's having them laugh at one point and literally in tears at another time, talking about her family as she was growing up and also discovering her birth family. And Kim, as you go through your stories, and I know this is the case quite often where, you know, you need to exaggerate for the purpose of certain types of stories, but when you tell a real family history story, how much do you make up? How much do you enhance it?
0: Well, if it's a family history story or a story that's really important to the family history that you're trying to preserve, you know, it's important for me to make the distinction that I am an entertainer. People pay a price and they come in and sit down and expect to be entertained. Whereas somebody that's studying genealogy and wants to make their stories attractive to their family, it's really two different things, and yet there's a common place where we all should try and make a good story better.
1: Right.
0: And so in that vein, I just want to say that when it's really important things, I don't embellish greatly. I may add details or historical facts that I found out that kind of fill out the story. And I kind of view it as a tree. You know, the roots are the unshakable thing. The roots are names, dates, times, occupations, addresses, children's names, and so forth.
1: Sure.
0: And then it comes up and branches out. And those branches are the stories and the history that has been told to this point that have somewhat maybe twisted. We know that all history handed down through the ages is edited.
1: Sure.
0: Depending on what's happening, what's, you know, kosher, whatever.
1: And who won the war, right?
0: Exactly. You know, it's amazing. If you look at a textbook from now compared to a textbook in the 60s, it's shocking some of the changes that are made.
1: Yes.
0: History is literally being rewritten. I don't at all approve of that. But a branch, a twisted branch coming out of those roots, well, that can just be because Uncle Howard is dead, but Aunt Louise was living, and she told the story to make herself look better.
1: Sure.
0: That's just human nature.
1: Yeah.
0: Well, her children heard it, and they passed it on. So when I say the branches, that's what I mean, those twisted things, that twisted part of history that's just a natural evolution of the history as it's handed down.
1: So these parts of the stories, then, are, I think, as we've all seen, somewhat like a game of telephone, right?
0: Yes. That's a very good analogy. So the roots are unshakable and unchangeable. They're kind of the bones, the accounting of the story. Then you have the branches, which has been passed down, and then what you've gathered yourself. But as you build your story and you want to build on the history that you know and the unshakable roots of what you found, adding in the leaves and the fruit and the flowers on the tree is what makes people stop. I have never once during leaf season heard anybody say, oh my goodness, pull over, I have to take a picture because the branch on that tree is stunning.
1: Right?
0: It's always the leaves. It's always the beauty of the leaves and the fruit or the flower. And those are the little tidbits you can add that embellish. Those are the things that you can kind of tuck and weave into your story that make people stop and want to listen, that make people stop and want to say, hey, while we're here at dinner, tell that story again about your great-grandfather and what he did when he worked in the mines. You know, I'm just pulling
1: sure.
0: it. So those are the things to add that are lovely. For instance, I'm going to give an example. I have a story called The $16.10 Suit. It is a true story, but part of it happened in a different time, but it kind of comes full circle in another time. So I push those two things together. They are historically accurate, and the timeline does not matter. It's about a suit, and it's to teach a lesson to my grandchildren, plus it's on an album. But my grandfather, he worked in the coal cars. And he would take picks. He did this extra during the holiday season. And he would use a long pole and a pick to get the ice out of the bottom so the trap door could open to dump the coal. Well, that's great, right? But I went and did research. I found out about what train went through where he lived. I found out exactly how you would do that. I found out that they actually have pouches of calcium that they would spray. And I added that to the story.
1: Right.
0: Because historically it's correct. It's the embellishment that does not shake or twist the branches or try and dig up roots, but it adds to make people lean in.
1: So when you talk about embellishment, then you're not talking about making things up. What you're doing is you're adding things that were part of their lives at the time that makes them a little more human.
0: Exactly. Now, let it be clear. If you pay me the right amount of money, I will make things up.
1: Yes.
0: And I think we all will. Yes, and I'm known for tall tales. I have a tall tale about my Uncle Norm and a flying sled. And I'd say a third of it is true, but people know straight out by the time we get to the end, this is an absolute tall tale.
1: Sure.
0: I would never make up a supposed fact to stick in the story to make it better when it's about my family, when it's something that's going to be passed down the history and building upon the genealogy. I would not do that.
1: So in essence, you're just talking more about the way it's told. And I know you've mentioned to me before about how you would sometimes build up to a line, like your story with your father and the relative that owed him a little money.
0: Yes. So what I did was, to build up to that, I just talked about all of my research, the hours at the computer, the amount of time printing things out, following leads that I found, chasing dead ends. And I just build it up to the crowd, and then I take it, and I'm proud, and I lay it before my mom and dad, and I lay it all out, the whole thing, and I give them an accordion file with documents, and I'm just waiting because I know I'm going to be the favorite child for months, and I'm waiting to see what they say, and my dad is studying it and studying it and studying it, and he stops and points, and he said, "That guy right there, he still owes me money." And so it just makes a great joke. It's a great line. Now, did he say that? Yes. Did he say it that way? No. Does it sound like my dad? Absolutely. Did he think that was a great joke? 100%.
1: Sure.
0: And so I kind of took it and I honed it.
1: Your anticipation of the love and admiration for all your effort is exactly what you must have felt.
0: Exactly.
1: I do, and it doesn't always go well at the Thanksgiving dinner table, you know? It's like, oh, no. God, Fish has another story for us, you know? So as you go through these things, you really have to make some editorial decisions, don't you?
0: Yes, especially because the stories that I tell are going to be heard by tens of thousands of people a year. They're going to be put onto a CD, which is basically a solid archive, and it's going to be listened to by my great-great-grandchildren.
1: Yeah, that's right.
0: And so there's a heavy weight there, and people who've given up their time and they've traveled and paid a ticket want to enjoy themselves. So I really have to
1: You got to come through, don't you, girl?
0: I got to come through. It's a little stressful, but it's a blast.
1: She's Kim Whitecamp. She's a nationally renowned storyteller. You can see her on the storytelling festival circuit every year. Where are you going to be anytime soon, Kim, that people could see you?
0: So right now I'm in Utah, but I'm leaving soon, and I'm headed to Texas. I'll be in Texas for the George West Festival, and then I go on tour for the holidays. And then next year starts a whole new time. But you can check all that out on my calendar on my website.
1: All right. And the website is kimisfunny.com. That's because Whitecamp is really hard to spell. That's kimisfunny.com. You can get her CDs there as well. Kim, thanks so much for your time. I'm looking forward to seeing you again next year. And let's talk again sometime.
0: Well, thanks for having me.
1: And it's time to talk preservation with Tom Perry from TMCPlace.com. He is our preservation authority. We've been talking a lot off air here recently, and I thought, you know, it would really be fun to share with you some of the stories from the store. You know, Tom has been doing this digitization and helping people preserve their materials for decades on end. And so I asked him, well, what are the stories from the store? What's happening behind the counter with Tom Perry? And Tom, some of these stories you've come up with are absolutely incredible.
2: Oh, it's amazing. For instance, we were playing some of the old Candy Bombers home movies that he made.
1: Now, let's talk about who that is. Now, that's Colonel Gale Halverson. We've actually had him on the show, and he's the guy that dropped little parachutes with candy bars to those people trapped in Berlin right after World War II. He's still around. He's 98 years old, and you did his digitization of his home movies from that era, right?
2: Right back. Oh, man, it's probably been about 20 years ago. He brought in his old films that was his home movies, and we transferred them for him. And it's just so cool seeing these kids up against the fence, him handing gum to them, building little parachutes and all these kind of things. And we were playing the DVD in the store. This was actually back before Blu-ray was even big. And we had a guy that was just captivated by it. So he said, oh, yeah, this is Candy Bombers home movies that he shot while he was over there. And he was just really enthralled in it and said, "That's my grandfather." And I go, "Who's your grandfather?" And he pointed to one of the guys who was in there building the little parachutes to go on the candies. And it was just absolutely incredible. He had never, ever seen this before. So he was totally dumbfounded that his grandfather was actually in the same squadron. And he thought this was just absolutely so cool that he actually saw this video.
1: Isn't that amazing? Well, that's fun stuff. And then you had this thing about the ant in the park story. And this blew my mind.
2: Oh, this was absolutely crazy. We had a gentleman in the store that was picking up his home movies that was from his mother, and Diane was helping him, and he gave his name, et cetera. And this other lady that was in the store dropping off some film said, "Are you related to so-and-so?" And he goes, "Well, yeah, that's my mother." And she goes, "Well, my mother was so-and-so." And he goes, "Well, yeah, I've heard my mother mention her name." And then she said they were best friends back in the day in high school, and says that they remember being in the 24th of July parade. And he goes, "Well, yeah, that's what I just had transferred, was the footage that we had of that." And she goes, "You're kidding me. That's what I just brought in too. Can I get a copy of yours?" And he says, "Can I have a copy of yours?" And so just happened to be in the store at the same time. It is such a small world.
1: With the same footage, basically, from two different cameras from how far back? Mid-60s, I think you were saying?
2: Right. I believe it was like 62 or 63, the mid-60s, that they were in this big parade. And they were both in it as high school and younger kids. And they had several years on this footage, and now they were going to be able to share it with each other.
1: That's amazing. And both moms were in it. I mean, that's insane.
2: Oh, exactly. You know, it's such a small world. This is why I really recommend people, when they get their films transferred, they put at least snippets of it up on like Facebook or online someplace on YouTube, because you never know who's going to watch your videos and think, "Hey, yeah, I was in this parade this year, here, yada, yada, yada, watch the whole thing." And maybe they were in the background, or maybe you just happened to shoot their float going by and they have no video of it. And so it's so neat to be able to have this kind of stuff to share it with people around the globe.
1: You know, you remind me of a story of a neighbor who told me about her dad playing on a college football team, and that he was in a big bowl game back in 1939, just before the war broke out and before he went off to serve in the war. And I went on to YouTube, and I found footage of that football game, and we found pictures of her dad playing in it. Of course, she had his number, so she knew exactly who he was. And it wasn't a lot of footage, but it was sure enough to make her happy. Tom, let's tell some more of these stories from the store, because I know you're loaded up with them. Are you not?
2: Oh, yeah. We have tons of them.
1: And we're talking stories from Tom's store, behind the counter with Tom Perry. And Tom, your stories so far are just amazing. Things that have happened in the store relating to this preservation stuff. Have you had celebrities come in and have you do their work?
2: Oh, absolutely. We had Treat Williams come in. He was in our Salt Lake City store that's been open since, I think, about 2002. And he was shooting a television series called Everwood. And it was based in Colorado, but it was actually shot in Utah. And so one of his assistants brought in his video weight movies. And it was really, really cool, because I loved the show and I'd been a fan of the show and a fan of his as well. And so when I was transferring his home movies, it was almost kind of weird, because I was transferring his home movies to see him with his family, a beautiful family, and Disneyland and Knott's Berry Farm, because I knew his TV family so well because I was such a fan of the show. And I'm sitting there watching. It was almost like, there's something wrong about this. He has this beautiful family on TV and this incredible family here. It's like he's living two lives. You know? One of them was just television and the other one was the real one. It was just kind of eerie watching the two together. And so I asked the assistant when she came in to pick up the film what it was really like. And she said, "He's just like he is on the show. He's just such a nice, sweet, wonderful person to work with, that she loved working with it." And so it's really, really neat to see him away from the camera, that he was the same sweet, lovable father that anybody would want.
1: Yeah, even though he was cheating and had two different families. Man, what kind of actor does that?
2: Exactly. He was paid very well for the one family and took that money and supported the other family.
1: Yeah, right.
2: Then another really funny story that happened is, I was in the store on a Saturday. I think it was the last Saturday before Christmas. We had a family that was in from Vernal, Utah, that was picking up their film, which is, you know, like a couple hours away. And so they were in Salt Lake for the final Saturday before Christmas for all their shopping. And then we had another family that was from Wyoming that was also in Salt Lake City picking up their film. And the one person was standing at the register talking to us, and this other one had just come in the store and kind of looked at her and then let out this scream, and it just like scared me to death. Everybody turned around and looked at her. Then the other woman looked at this woman and she screamed.
1: Wow.
2: And they just ran together and they hugged and they cried, and the husbands are sitting there looking at each other and going, "What just happened?"
1: Right.
2: And these two women had been best friends since elementary, junior high, high school, were the absolute best of friends they could be. They got married, moved away, lost track of each other, lost contact. And so after 20 years, they now had high school children as well, and they hadn't seen each other. They hung out in the store for probably at least another half hour, 45 minutes after we were finished with them, just sharing memories, sharing stories, talking about what they were doing. But it was so cool that it's such a small world. This family, Claire from Vernal, Utah, one from Wyoming, happened to meet in Salt Lake City the last Saturday before Christmas. We're both in our Salt Lake store at the exact same time.
1: That's crazy. I mean, you think about the odds against that. Well, that was orchestrated, right? I mean, it had to be. But who knew that you were actually holding reunions in your store? That's nuts.
2: And the family reunions were totally free, no charge.
1: You made nothing off of it. Thanks so much, Tom. We'll talk to you again next week. Thanks for those stories from the store. Good stuff.
2: My pleasure.
1: Hey, that is a wrap for this week's show. Hope you enjoyed it. Thanks so much to our guest, Kim Whitecamp, the nationally renowned storyteller, for sharing some of her tips on how to improve your storytelling skills, especially when it comes to family history. 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
4: We now present Elder Kevin R. Duncan's talk, A Voice of Gladness, from the 193rd Annual General Conference of the Church of Jesus Christ of Latter-day Saints.
5: Now, what do we hear in the gospel which we have received? A voice of gladness, a voice of mercy from heaven, and a voice of truth out of the earth. Glad tidings for both the living and the dead, glad tidings of great joy. Brothers and sisters, it is almost impossible to hear these words from the prophet Joseph Smith and not break out into a great big smile. Joseph's jubilant expression truly captures the full and majestic joy found in God, our Heavenly Father's great plan of happiness. For as he has assured us, men are, that they might have joy. We all shouted for joy in our premortal life when we heard God's plan of happiness, and we continue to shout for joy here as we live according to his plan. But what exactly was the context for this happy declaration from the prophet? What spurred these deep and heartfelt emotions? The prophet Joseph had been teaching about baptism for the dead. This was indeed a glorious revelation that was received with great joy. When church members first learned that they could be baptized for their deceased loved ones, they rejoiced. Wilford Woodruff said, "The moment I heard of it, my soul leaped for joy." Baptisms for our deceased loved ones wasn't the only truth the Lord would reveal and restore. There were a host of other gifts or endowments that God had been eager to bestow upon his sons and daughters. These other gifts included priesthood authority, covenants and ordinances, marriages that could last forever, the sealing of children to their parents within the family of God, and ultimately, the blessing of returning home to the presence of God, our Heavenly Father, and his Son, Jesus Christ. All these blessings were made possible through the atonement of Jesus Christ. Because God considered these to be among his highest and holiest blessings, he instructed that sacred buildings be erected where he could confer these precious gifts upon his children. These buildings would be his home on earth. These buildings would be temples where that which was sealed or bound on earth in his name and by his word and with his authority would be bound in the heavens. As members of the church today, it could become easy for some of us to take these glorious eternal truths for granted. They've become second nature to us. Sometimes it is helpful when we see them through the eyes of those who learn about them for the very first time. This became evident to me through a recent experience. Last year, just prior to the rededication of the Tokyo Japan Temple, many guests not of our faith toured that temple. One such tour included a thoughtful leader from another religion. We taught our friend about Heavenly Father's plan of happiness, Jesus Christ's redeeming role in that plan, and the doctrine that the family can be united eternally through the sealing ordinance. At the conclusion of the tour, I invited our friend to share his feelings. In reference to the uniting of families, both past, present, and future, this good man asked in all sincerity, "Do the members of your faith truly understand just how profound this doctrine is?" He added, "This may well be one of the only teachings that can unite this world that is so divided." What a powerful observation. This man was not moved simply by the exquisite craftsmanship of the temple, but rather by the stunning and profound doctrine that families are united and sealed to Heavenly Father and Jesus Christ forever. We should not be surprised then when even someone not of our faith recognizes the majesty of what happens in the temple. What could become common or routine for us is sometimes seen in its splendor and majesty by those who hear it or feel it for the very first time. Although temples had existed anciently, with the restoration of the gospel of Jesus Christ, the building of temples has been one of the highest priorities of all prophets since the prophet Joseph Smith, and is easy to understand why. When the prophet Joseph was teaching about baptism for the dead, he revealed another great truth. He taught, "Let me assure you that these are principles in relation to the dead and the living that cannot be lightly passed over, as pertaining to our salvation. For their salvation is necessary and essential to our salvation. They without us cannot be made perfect, neither can we without our dead be made perfect." As we can see, the need for temples and the work that is done for both the living and the dead becomes very clear. The adversary is on the alert. His power is threatened by the ordinances and covenants performed in temples, and he does anything he can to try to stop the work. Why? Because he knows of the power that comes from this sacred work. As each temple is dedicated, the saving power of Jesus Christ expands throughout the world to counteract the efforts of the adversary and to redeem us as we come unto him. As temples and covenant keepers grow in number, the adversary grows weaker. In the early days of the church, some would worry when a new temple would be announced, for they would say, "We never began to build a temple without the bells of hell starting to ring." But Brigham Young courageously retorted, "I want to hear them ring again." In this mortal life, we will never escape the war, but we can have power over the enemy. That power and strength come from Jesus Christ as we make and keep temple covenants. President Russell M. Nelson has taught, "The time is coming when those who do not obey the Lord will be separated from those who do. Our safest insurance is to continue to be worthy of admission to His holy house." Here are some additional blessings God has promised us through His prophet. Do you need miracles? Our prophet has said, "I promise you that the Lord will bring the miracles He knows you need as you make sacrifices to serve and worship in His temples." Do you need the healing and strengthening power of our Savior Jesus Christ? President Nelson reassures us that everything taught in the temple increases our understanding of Jesus Christ. As we continue to keep our covenants, He endows us with His healing, strengthening power and oh, how we will need his power in the days ahead. On that first Palm Sunday, as Jesus Christ triumphantly entered Jerusalem, a multitude of the disciples of Jesus Christ praised God with a loud voice, saying, "Blessed be the King that cometh in the name of the Lord." How fitting that on Palm Sunday of 1836, the Kirtland Temple was being dedicated. On that occasion, the disciples of Jesus Christ were rejoicing as well. In that dedicatory prayer, the prophet Joseph Smith declared these words of praise: "O Lord God Almighty, hear us and answer us from heaven, where thou sitst enthroned with glory, honor, power, majesty, and might. Help us, that by the power of thy Spirit, we may mingle our voices with those bright shining seraphs around thy throne, with acclamations of praise, singing Hosanna to God and the Lamb, and let these thy saints shout aloud for joy." Brothers and sisters, today on this Palm Sunday, let us, as disciples of Jesus Christ, also praise our holy God and rejoice in his goodness to us. What do we hear in the gospel which we have received? Truly a voice of gladness. I witness that you will feel joy more and more as you enter the holy temples of the Lord. And I witness that you will experience the joy he in turn has for you. In the name of Jesus Christ, amen. Amen.
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6: Most of you were taught the truths of the gospel from the time you were a toddler. You were taught by loving parents and caring teachers. Soon you enter that period some have labeled the terrible teens. I prefer the terrific teens. What a time of opportunity, a season of growth, a semester of development, marked by the acquisition of knowledge and the quest for truth. No one has described the teenage years as being easy. They're often years of insecurity, of feeling as though you just don't measure up, of trying to find your place with your peers, of trying to fit in. Oh, there will be times when you'll face challenges which might jeopardize your testimony. You may neglect it as you pursue other interests. I plead with you to keep it strong. The world around you is not equipped to provide the help you need to make it through this often treacherous journey. Some years ago, I was on a board of directors with a fine man who'd been extremely successful in life. I was impressed with his integrity and his loyalty to the church. I learned that he had gained a testimony and had joined the church because of seminary. When he married, his wife had been a lifelong member of the church. He belonged to no church. Through the years, and despite her efforts, he showed no interest in attending church with his wife and children. He began driving two of his daughters to early morning seminary. He would remain in the car while they had their class. Then he'd drive them to school. One day it was raining, and one of his daughters said, "Come in, Dad. You can sit in the hall." He accepted the invitation. The door to the classroom was open, and he began to listen. His heart was touched. For the rest of that school year, he attended seminary with his daughters, which led eventually to his membership and a lifetime of activity in the church. Let seminary help build and strengthen your testimony. It is up to you to keep that testimony alive as with the flame of a brightly burning fire. Your testimony, if not continually fed, will fade to glowing embers and then cool completely. You must not let this happen. When you have the chance to be involved in seminary, take advantage of that opportunity. How grateful I am for the opportunity I had as a teenager to attend early morning seminary, for it played a vital role in my development and the development of my testimony. Seminary can change lives. As with anything in life, much of what you take from your seminary experience depends on your attitude and your willingness to be taught. May your attitude be one of humility and a desire to learn. Effort is required, but it is effort you will never, ever regret.
7: Building firm faith through spiritual preparedness. In a time filled with spiritual challenges, prophets and apostles teach how our preparation greatly determines the outcome of those challenges in our lives. In this issue, Elder Dale G. Renland of the Quorum of the Twelve Apostles shares how the faith, ingenuity, and tactics of Captain Moroni prepared his people so the Lord could bless them with success in the wars against the Lamanites. To a defeated enemy leader, Moroni said, "The Lord has delivered you into our hands, and now I would that ye should understand that this is because of our religion and our faith in Christ." Elder Renland writes, "Moroni modeled principles that we can apply to help us meet the challenges of our modern lives. As we exercise faith in Jesus Christ, he will bless us with his power." Page 4. Articles and stories in this issue demonstrate important ways we can do this. In my article, I write, "May we resolve, once and for all, to choose faith in Jesus Christ, a faith sufficient for all seasons of life." Page 44. As we do so, we will be better prepared to receive divine assistance in meeting our spiritual challenges. Elder Mark D. Eddy of the 70. This voice was created using artificial intelligence.
8: What we believe. We believe in being perfect in Christ. During his Sermon on the Mount, Jesus gave us the challenging command to be perfect. But since we are all bound to make mistakes, how does God expect us to keep this commandment? By gaining a correct understanding of God's expectations for us, we can come to know what the prophet Moroni meant when he said, "We can become perfect in Christ." What does it mean to be perfect? The Greek word for perfect can be translated as complete, finished, fully developed. Our Savior asks us to become complete, finished, fully developed, to be perfected in the virtues and attributes He and our Father in heaven exemplify. The perfection that the Savior envisions for us is much more than errorless performance. It is the eternal expectation, as expressed by the Lord in His great intercessory prayer to His Father, that we might be made perfect and be able to dwell with them in the eternities ahead. I believe that Jesus did not intend his sermon on this subject to be a verbal hammer for battering us about our shortcomings. No, I believe he intended it to be a tribute to who and what God the Eternal Father is and what we can achieve with him in eternity. Elder Garrett W. Gong of the Quorum of the Twelve Apostles said, "Understanding the Savior's freely given atoning love can free us from self-imposed, incorrect, and unrealistic expectations of what perfection is." What God expects. Deny yourselves of all ungodliness, and love God with all your might, mind, and strength. With faith in Jesus Christ, repent when we fall short. Keep the covenants or promises we have made with God. Do our best to keep the commandments throughout our lives. Continue in patience until ye are perfected. What God doesn't expect. Be perfect now. Never make mistakes. Be burdened by an attitude of perfectionism. Be constantly busy, all work and no play. Be critical of self for lack of progress. Try to earn your way into heaven. These are the things that God does not expect. Read by Austin Peterson.
9: I spotted it through the syncopated beat of the windshield wipers. 781 Elm. I checked my watch. 7 o'clock, sharp. I dodged the rain on my way to the porch and knocked. The door opened. She stood in the light. Dark brown hair framed her beautiful face like a portrait at the Louvre. Her eyes looked into mine, piercing my soul. Her dress was modest but elegant, typical of the entire package. Opening my umbrella, I motioned to the car. She walked, then waited. I opened her door. She got in. I liked her. I liked her a lot. But what did she think of me? I caught her eye and gave a smile. Not too much, just right. Her response was subtle, but it sent a message. She liked me, and I knew it.
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14: For members of the church, education is not merely a good idea. It's a commandment. We are to learn of things both in heaven and in the earth and under the earth. Things which have been, things which are, things which must shortly come to pass, things which are at home, things which are abroad.
15: Welcome to Insights. I'm Marilee Stallings. Our guest today is Dr. Byron Baer, MD and MBA. He is with the University of Utah School of Medicine, and he is also with the Salt Lake City Veterans Affairs Medical Center. And our topic today is aging. Dr. Baer, thank you for being with us today.
16: It's a pleasure to be here. Thank you for the invitation.
15: Well, perhaps to start, you could tell us a little bit about yourself. Give us some of your background and explain what you do in your profession.
16: Yes. Well, I was raised and born in Cache Valley in northern Utah and attended the University of Utah Medical School, after which I did dual residencies in internal medicine and psychiatry at West Virginia University, and then became very interested in older individuals and completed a fellowship in geriatric internal medicine as well as the requirements for geriatric psychiatry, and am board certified in geriatric internal medicine, geriatric psychiatry, in general internal medicine and general psychiatry. And then I became very interested in health systems and obtained an MBA for physicians.
15: Wow. So what is that particular practice called?
16: I don't know. I think there's only a couple of us in the country that do this. It takes a certain kind of craziness to be able to go that long. I've been institutionalized in school for a long time. But it's very interesting to be able to look at older individuals from multiple different perspectives and then look at how we can create a better healthcare system for those individuals who are more fragile and maybe more debilitated than other segments of the population.
15: You know, you say fragile. I just recently visited my parents. They are both 80 years old this year. And so I am beginning to experience a little bit more closely what it is to have elderly parents. And what I really noticed on this last visit was their frustration at not being able to return to full health. So I am personally very interested in today's topic just because of my own experience with my parents and watching them age and watching them go through this process. So let's start out with a very simple, basic question. What is aging? What happens to the body as it progresses through the years?
16: Well, there's lots of ways to think of aging. Oftentimes, the most common way, I think, is counting birthdays. And quite frankly, that may not be the most accurate in terms of function. You see people, I'm sure within your own experience, who don't have as many birthdays but look exceedingly old, and you may, on the other hand, see people who have a lot of birthdays but don't appear to be that old. And so counting birthdays may be the worst way to assess age. Physiologic aging we think of most commonly in health professions as the accumulation of multiple illnesses and comorbid medical illnesses over time, and that affects how you functionally age.
15: So what differences do you see in the lives of the elderly today compared to 10, 20 years ago, maybe even further back?
16: Well, it's interesting. Historically, as you look at the aging process, there's been several occurrences. For instance, the industrial age was really the birth of just post-industrial age, the birth of adolescence. Prior to that, we really didn't have adolescence. People became children, were children, and then went directly to adulthood. And we really didn't have adolescence. And what we found anciently, you didn't really have old people. The mortality was high enough that in the 1700s, people may only live till mid-40s or 50s, depending on where you were. And in the modern era, since the 1980s or the 1990s, we're really discovering that people are living longer. Currently, the expected life expectancy from birth for women is around 79, and for males, it's around 75. Now, what's interesting about that, that's from birth. So if you're 75 years old as a male, you shouldn't expect to drop over dead at any minute as the end of your life expectancy. Rather, you can expect to live another 15 to 20 years approximately. So it sounds simple, but the longer you live, the longer you're going to live. So
15: oh, wow.
16: If you live to 75, you're going to live longer. And even at age 90, if you've made it to that point physiologically, the chances are you're going to live on an average another 2 to 4 years. So the life expectancy continues to increase the more you have birthdays.
15: That's interesting. I know my dad is actually doing quite well. He walks every morning. And I know that he is physically doing better than his father did at that same age. And so it's interesting that as we talk about what was old age 100 years ago or 200 years ago is now middle age for us.
16: That's exactly right. So people who are in their 60s are really quite young. In geriatrics, we actually talk about the young old, the middle old, and the old old. The young old is really about 65 to 74. The middle old is about 74 to 84. And then the old old is around 85 plus. And what we're finding, based on the last census, is the fastest growing segment of the population are those over the age of 85, and they're growing a rate of around 135% per year. So the population is aging tremendously here in the United States and actually throughout the world.
15: And I think a lot of these older people are, like here in the United States, retirement is around 65, but they're still healthy enough to go on and do a multitude of other things, such as serve missions, do travel, and things like that.
16: Absolutely. In fact, probably one of the worst things you can do is all of a sudden stop living. And so regardless of how many birthdays you have, you should still be anxiously engaged in good causes. And oftentimes people are actually considering increasing the age of retirement to much later, to age maybe 70 in some instances. And the forced retirement at age 65 may be antiquated for many professions now because people are still vital and very functional into their 80s and sometimes even into the 90s.
15: So there's wonderful things that are happening. On the other side of the coin, what are the challenges that the elderly are facing today?
16: Well, one of the things that happens as we age is you mentioned what determines aging. Mm-hmm. And there's a lot of different theories in terms of what causes aging at a cellular level. And it appears that there's a dysregulation of how cells communicate to each other and also those elements or transmitters that communicate to cells are also dysregulated as we age. And as that accumulates over time, we actually become less resilient, or our ability to withstand different kinds of insults or recover from different kinds of insults becomes less and less. And that's actually the definition of frail.
15: Now, when you say insults, are you talking about illnesses?
16: It could be illnesses, accidents, anything that comes your way.
15: Or even an emotional trauma.
16: Absolutely. Sometimes those, depending upon the trauma, can be worse. But that may be a different category we can talk about separately. One philosopher suggested that your ability to adapt to life actually was the ability to adapt to loss. And oftentimes we know that as people have greater experience, they have a greater library of how to deal with things, and there's an accumulated wisdom. So healthy aging actually allows you to maybe navigate life's circumstances a little bit more healthier than, say, a younger individual because of that accumulated experience. Now, oftentimes illness can affect that, and pathology can affect that of various kinds, whether it's mental illness or physical illness can abbreviate or diminish your capacity to withstand all kinds of stresses in the environment or internal stress.

0: but they also have children that aren't leaving home. And so while they're taking care of elderly parents, they're taking also care of maybe some children who haven't flown the nest either, who tend to roost a little longer than would be desirable. So that sandwiches this baby boom generation between the younger and the older generation. So there can be a lot of stressors in terms of responsibilities and how to navigate and help both extremes of the age, the younger generation and the older generation. And as people age, they accumulate diseases. One of the things that didn't happen before when we didn't have old people, we didn't really have chronic illnesses. People really survived or died, and there wasn't a lot of difference. We would either do one or the other. And one of the interesting things, even in my lifetime, when I was an intern training, congestive heart failure carried with it a mortality of around 50% at 1 year. And right now, cardiovascular disease is a chronic disease. We see people living with for decades after their diagnosis. So our ability to treat illnesses has really created a whole host of chronic medical illnesses that we manage until someone dies, basically. And that's resulted in people over the age of 65 having an average of 2 chronic medical illnesses. And their disability increases with age oftentimes. And so while we age to a greater extent, our independent living may be different than our life expectancy. So in some individuals, there's a difference of several years between independent living and being able to live dependently or requiring help from generation or sandwich generation and children helping them, or in other cases, having to go to other kind of assisted living or nursing home environments.
1: Now, I know there is a lot of elderly who just, they cringe at the thought of having to go into assisted living. I know my parents do, and I know there are many who feel that way. Is that warranted?
0: One of the ways I approach it and the way I think about it is looking at the needs of the individual. There's no one-size-fits-all approach. Oftentimes, as older individuals develop needs for care, we have to problem solve on how those needs are going to be met. And depending upon the illness and the needs to take care of someone, then we look at those resources that are available. One of the things that I think becomes very difficult is when those needs may exceed the capabilities or the skills of family members. And then how do you provide those needs? I think it becomes a difficult situation where we really try to problem solve and bring the resources that are available to help moderate those kind of circumstances. But certainly, one concept I think about and I try to tell the patients that come into my clinic is that you only have one spouse. You only have one set of children. And oftentimes when you're doing some activities that require nursing level skill or CNA skills, you can't be both a spouse and a medical skilled provider at the same time. And you have to choose whether you're going to be the child or the medical skilled provider. And that can be a tough choice. And so I encourage patients not to have their family members become their skilled providers. Oftentimes that creates conflicts and there's dignity issues. It's very difficult oftentimes for older men or women that are incontinent, for instance, to have their children perform the necessary cleaning that occurs when they're incontinent. I think it's a dignity issue for those older individuals.
1: And it's easier to have this nurse, this medically trained person perhaps to do it?
0: It absolutely does, and I think it maintains the family relationship in a way that is very important to preserve. I've seen several instances where those lines are crossed, and it actually oftentimes builds to a lot of frustration on the patient's or the older individual's side as well as the family member's side. They're just simply not trained to do those things, and it can be very difficult. On the other hand, some people, it is a labor of love,

0: and you want to be able to provide and keep that person as close to you as you can. It's a very difficult situation oftentimes to decide what to do. And hopefully, as we talk and look at the different options, focusing on what the needs are, then it becomes more and more apparent what the right thing to do may be.
1: What would be a pretty good indicator to a child that maybe they need to relook at the caregiving of their parent, such as if the caregiving fell upon me, and maybe that's not a wise thing? What would be some of the problems that would surface that maybe raise a red flag saying, Marilee, maybe you shouldn't be doing that?
0: There are three main red flags that people probably should watch out for. Incontinence is one of those. That becomes a very difficult problem. Either fecal or bowel incontinence or urinary incontinence becomes quite difficult to deal with for the older individual as well as for the child that may want to provide that care. As I mentioned earlier, there's dignity issues with that's involved in privacy issues and respect issues. Another issue really revolves around behavioral disturbances that are often associated with different cognitive disorders or dementia. And when behavior becomes difficult to manage, oftentimes families have real difficulty in how to do those kind of interventions that might be appropriate for the person with dementia, the older person with dementia. Another cause for red flag is when someone falls and they're unable to get up. Mm. Oftentimes with older spouses, you can't pick someone off the floor. And
1: yes,
0: there are significant medical problems when someone falls, including fractures. If they remain on the floor for long periods of time, it creates a whole host of difficulties that can actually result in death through organ failure and other things. So falls become a very difficult thing to manage as well if they become frequent and might require more skilled supervision.
1: That's excellent, excellent advice. You know, it's interesting, you talked a little earlier about dementia, and I remember a friend who had her mother living with her. The mother was actually rotating through the children. Her father had passed away, and the mother was beginning to experience dementia, and it was primarily in her speech. It was like she knew what she wanted to say, but it was coming out all wrong. And one day I was sitting down having a chat with her, and all of a sudden what was coming out of her mouth was something about dancing elephants, swinging on the ropes on the stage. And I began to laugh. And she looked at me and said, "That came out wrong, didn't it?" And I said, "Yes, but it was just totally funny." And it turned around that she really took a shine to me because I had no preconceived notions of her and of what she was experiencing. Whereas her daughter, my friend, was like mourning for the loss of her mother already. And so dementia can be a real, it can exist in a variety of different ways. Like for her, it was a speech problem, and others, it's a memory problem. How else does dementia?
0: Dementia has been called the long goodbye. Where people lose elements of cognition. And basically, cognition is the way your brain deals with the external world and the internal world. So your capabilities to understand what's going on around you or interact verbally can diminish. And you've mentioned several of those capabilities, such as verbal speech. That can be affected in various ways. Also, your ability to understand others might be impaired severely in dementias, where you don't understand what other people are telling you. And that can create some real issues as you try to tell someone something and they don't understand, especially if you're giving directions wanting them to do a specific thing. People experience that a lot with adolescents, as you tell adolescents what to do and they don't do that. But they don't have that same cognitive problem. In dementia, there's also problems with insight and judgment that can create problems. And we don't think about those oftentimes as severe cognitive disorders. But quite frankly, a memory problem in dementia very seldom requires high-skilled care. It's oftentimes the insight and the judgment impairment that leads to real difficulties in managing dementia, as well as personality changes. Personality changes are part of our brain. And basically, as people dement, they may have personality shifts, or they may turn up the volume on certain parts of their personality that may not be particularly favorable. And that can cause real issues as well. And the important part of that is oftentimes people don't consider that as part of the illness. And so it creates anger or resentment, thinking they're just being belligerent or they're just being awful, when in fact that's part of the illness process. And conceptualizing that way, I think, allows families to deal with that in a much better way. But if there are personality changes and insight and judgment changes, it requires an enormous amount of supervision. You can imagine if you don't have insight and you get a telemarketer calling asking you to buy 300 magazines, you might say yes. And so that person with insight and judgment problems requires much more supervision than someone, say, with just primarily memory difficulties. One of the other cognitive functions that becomes especially difficult to deal with is visual spatial disturbances, or how your eyes and your brain and your hands and feet interact. And that causes difficulty with driving. And it's very difficult, especially in areas where you're living that might be isolated, where you depend upon your vehicle to obtain food or social interaction. If there's no other mass transit, you can be very isolated, but it becomes a public safety issue to restrict driving. Oftentimes people will say, well, we're just going to have grandpa drive around close by. And what ends up happening is that grandpa only runs over people that you know now, rather than people that you don't know. So it becomes very, very difficult as you try to address those issues of driving and safety with visual, spatial, memory, judgment, and personality changes.
1: So what are some things that we can do now to prepare for a healthy life as we age? Because obviously there's going to be physical problems, there's going to be mental problems, there will be emotional problems. So what can we do now to start preparing for that?
0: One of the most important things that people can do is select their parents very carefully. Once you've done that, the genetic predisposition for aging well seems to be fairly substantiated. The next thing that's probably the most well substantiated is exercise and appropriate diet, eating a healthy diet and exercising, both cardiovascular and muscle, maintaining muscle tone seems to be an extraordinarily good thing, not only for healthy aging, but to avoid or minimize the effects of illness and maintain your function. And that seems very simple, but as a physician, it's very difficult for anybody to take my advice. And sometimes it's even difficult for myself to take that advice.
1: I think it is for all of us. We get so wrapped up in such a busy, it seems like we just have so much to do, and we want to do what's convenient. And sometimes what's convenient is to turn into the fast food lane or turn into the restaurant rather than turn into the kitchen and cook up a meal, take 30 minutes to cook up a meal. I'm glad that you said that. I was listening to a lecture by Candace Pert where she said that she hoped that the doctors of the future would ask you three questions when you go in to visit them. What are you eating? How are you moving? And what are your thoughts? I thought that was pretty profound because those three things, I think, really do affect our health.
0: No, I think those are reasonable things. And the exercise issue is becoming actually critical as we look at the obesity, which is becoming epidemic within the United States. And it starts quite early. And that's going to have severe ramifications, I think, as people age, not aging healthily. Interestingly enough, once you hit a certain age, however, weight is inversely correlated with death. So as you're older, being overweight correlates with longevity, probably because people who are losing a lot of weight also have very severe illnesses. And so that weight loss correlates with severe illness and then consequently death. There are several studies, however, that show rats as much as they correlate with human beings. I'm not sure how we can correlate that directly. But if you feed rats half of their normal caloric intake, they actually have an enormous expanse of their life expectancy. And we think that that's similar with human beings, that a restricted diet early on actually may lead to longevity. Other people say that that longevity isn't real. It just seems that you're living longer because you're not enjoying your food anymore.
1: A lot of elderly individuals rely on a great number of prescription drugs. It's one of the great blessings of our day and age, but is there something we can do early on in our lives to prevent a need for the number of drugs that we use?
0: I think that's a very good question. And one of the things we know, the average number of prescriptions after the age of 65 that kind of go along with that previous statistic that I mentioned of two chronic medical illnesses is an average of 8 medications taken daily. Four of those would be prescription medications. The other four, however, are over-the-counter medications or potions or pills or some kind of remedies that people take. One of the things that has been a blessing, I think, in the modern age is our ability to moderate the effects of illness, such as diabetes and heart disease. And without those medications, you really find that people are not functional and you would die. If we have diabetes and you don't treat that, you don't do very well. On the other hand, some of the simple remedies that may prevent cardiovascular disease and diabetes, is exercise and eating appropriately. So it gets back to, if you want to live longer, exercise. If you want to avoid illnesses, exercising is a very good way. Having said that, illnesses that do have good data behind them, those medications can be life-saving and actually enable people to have full and functional lives. One of the things we look at very closely in the study of geriatrics or aging is how to reduce the number of those medications. And we are very good at that, I think, in geriatrics, of as we evaluate individuals, is looking at what's absolutely necessary in terms of their medications to make sure that they're on the medications that will give them function, but are there medications that we can take away that may not be adding to their function, their comfort, their quality of life, and look at that on an individual basis. So we try to take away medications as well as make sure people are on the appropriate medications.
1: Are there common things you see among those who live healthy, happy, and fulfilling lives as they get older? I mean, we've talked about a proper diet and we've talked about proper exercise. Is that consistent with happiness and health as people grow older?
0: It's very difficult to give broad statements of what is the prescription to do this and this. Obviously, there's exceptions to every rule. And one of the things we find are those people who live longest are very different than people who don't. And trying to find out what helps them live longer is actually an area of intense study. And in different areas of the country, there are actually groups over the age of 90 or over the age of 100 that are special groups that are being studied to say what makes them unique. And what's interesting is we're not sure.
1: You know, you say that, and I'm thinking of two women. One, she used to live in a previous ward I lived in. She lived to be 94, something like that. And she'd been a widow for 30 years. Her husband had died a long time ago. But she played the piano. She played rag. Oh, my gosh. She played ragtime piano. And she always went to church, always looked nice, always dressed, you know, really nice. And not over the top, dressed comfortably, but she always looked nice. And she was always happy. She was just this happy person. And then there's this other lady I know. She lived to be about 95 years old, and she had never married, whereas this other sister had 6 children. And the one I'm referring to, the second lady, was actually my grand aunt. She never married. She taught school, and she lived to be 95, and she kept wondering, how come God is keeping me here so long?
0: That's what makes it interesting, I think, to study, because everyone's a little different. Some people can live to be 90 and be happy and pleasant. Other people live to 90 and can be quite crabby. So it's very interesting how that may be not be the determinant of what allows them to live longer. But I think the important thing is probably for all of us to try to live in the moment and to be happy and enjoy what we have at the very time that we're experiencing it, and be thankful for that. There have been some studies about happiness done at George Washington University or Duke University have found that religious participation and participation in scripture study and those kind of things actually help people adapt to life much better. And that seems to be a characteristic of people who are aging happily and become well-adjusted. So I think there's something about those things and that kind of participation that may help you adjust to life circumstances, maybe easier as you age.
1: With advances in medicine and nutrition being made every day, where do you see life expectancy? Where do you see aging and how we handle aging 10 years from now, 20, 50 years?
0: As a geriatrician, my goal, and I think the goal of most geriatricians, is really not to probably extend life beyond what we're seeing now, although we want to get to the maximal life expectancy. But most of the research that's being done is how to make the life that we have more functional. So allowing people, as long as they are alive, to be as functional as possible, to diminish the effects of illness or the effects of environmental problems, so that people can be very functional. And a little bit like Robert Frost's poem, as the wagon goes along in the traces, for it to just fall apart all at once and have a quick death rather than a lingering death that would entail a lot of disability.
1: I think a lot of people would prefer that. But those that are in the middle of that lingering death aren't necessarily ready to die.
0: And that is certainly not anything we want to push them over the edge.
1: No.
0: But what we want to do is diminish those things that impair people's ability to fully function and also to enjoy life. So things like arthritis or congestive heart failure or diabetes, when the end stages of those things come, that can be fairly gruesome. And so most of the research is trying to figure out how we can reduce the time where someone's disabled until death and really make full lifespan as functional as possible. And certainly with those who, for instance, now, our main goal is to improve comfort, function, dignity, and quality of life. And so our efforts are really to maximize those qualities and diminish the effects of illness. And we try to do that. And I think in every instance, there's something that we can do. Even with our current knowledge, there's nobody that we can't affect one of those things for them and help them live a little bit more comfortably or functionally, with more dignity and with a better quality of life.
1: On the horizon, what's the research for the future that maybe hasn't come to us yet? Maybe it's not available yet, but are you aware of any research that's happening?
0: As I mentioned, the process of aging at a cellular level, there's a lot of very good basic science research going on to see how we can regulate those cells or those neurotransmitters or those cellular transmitters to restore back to a youthful state. And once you've restored the youthful state of the cell, the organism then, or the body or the person, would be able to have more of a normal function. And there's a lot of research going on what we can do to intervene with those systems to make them operate at an optimal level or a younger level that then provides the protection or the resiliency of a younger individual. And that's very exciting, especially when you add into that being able to look at an individual, their own genetic patterns, and being able to develop interventions specifically for that individual. Genetic pharmacology is a large area of study right now that when individuals do require interventions with medications, those medications could be in the future engineered for that specific person, given their specific disease and the specific way they're their body interacts with that disease. So combining genetics and pharmacology, as well as knowledge about cells, we could have individualized treatments for illnesses that are common, but it would be very individualized for the individual and probably decrease the amount of side effects and also increase the amount of function. There's also a great amount of work being done on being able to transform the things that cause illness and revert them back to a normal state. So we're talking in the future, and it would be wonderful if those contaminants or those predetermining factors that caused illness could be fixed and absolutely eliminate that illness rather than having to treat it. That would be a very exciting place to be. We're not there yet, but people are thinking about it and doing that type of research that could easily lead to eradication of those illnesses rather than just treating them and managing them as we do today.
1: I think sometimes we underestimate our abilities. Even in our older years, we underestimate our abilities. As I've been listening to you, I keep thinking about Moses. And Moses spent the first 40 years of his life in Egypt. He spent the next 40 years of his life in the land of Midian, which when he actually had the experience with the burning bush, he was 80 years old. And then he spends the next 40 years of his life leading Israel. And so from age 80 to 120, and it says in the scripture, his eye was not dimmed. His eye was not dimmed. So could you say that sometimes aging is a state of mind?
0: Hank Aaron said that aging was a state of mind. If it was mind over matter, and if you don't mind, it doesn't matter.
1: There you go.
0: Obviously, it says that man will live to the age of a tree, whatever tree you pick, I guess. But I think that's really the goal of science, is to have someone live to the maximal life expectancy and then be able to have a very rapid decline and die. It's not to have immortality, at least in science as we're thinking about it now. It's really to expand to the natural limits of what the life expectancy would be and make that as functional as possible.
1: Elder Nelson said in it was a conference address several years ago, when he said that this natural aging process and death, it was God's guarantee that we won't be stranded here. I remember hearing that and just and laughing and going, as much as we may fear death, we shouldn't. We should actually look forward to it so that we can know that we're not stranded here.
0: Well, death is a part of life. And when we look at the plan of happiness or the plan of salvation, death is an integral part of that. And so is the resurrection. And being able to understand those pieces, I think, allows us to understand life better. Life is a proving ground, we know from scriptures and from the prophets. And there's plenty in life that prove us. In Abraham, it states that the God said, we will go down and prove them herewith. We are proved. There's lots of things that happen to us. And as you were making biblical references to Moses, I was thinking about Abraham. And when he was 100 years old and was told that he would have a son, if you remember, Sarah was laughing in the corner because in her mind she was thinking, I know Abraham. That's probably not a good reflection on aging. Sarah didn't think Abraham could do anything about having children. Also, Enoch, when he was being called to go and preach to the people on earth, he was said, I am just a lad. And he was 65 years old when that occurred. So there's plenty of references about functional older individuals in the Bible and certainly other places about that.
1: I know my mother has said that growing old is the hardest thing she has ever, ever done. Have you experienced that with some of your patients?
0: I think it's part of life, that challenge. There's challenges that are unique for every instance of life. And growing old is a challenge. The adaptation to losses of various kinds, the loss of bodily function. People look at the loss of their body contour. They change physically. They change a lot. And I think that's part of the proving herewith, to see how we adapt to those changes and those losses. They can be quite devastating as we age, especially as we lose those that are close to us. The loss of a spouse can be a devastating event for anyone, and especially an older person. If you can imagine being married to someone for decades and then losing the companionship of that person is quite overwhelming.
1: As we talk about death, aging, and loss of spouse, loss of parents, I remember when President Gordon B. Hinckley lost his wife. And that was kind of the first time I think a lot of us saw a prophet outlive their spouse. It's usually the other way around. The wife outlives her husband. And I remember him standing at the pulpit at conference saying, "I now understand loneliness." So what are the challenges above and beyond the obvious, which would be loneliness, that are faced by those who have lost a spouse?
0: Grief is a challenge that is not unique to age, but because of the growing losses that occur with age, grief becomes sometimes a companion. And how you deal with grief becomes very important on your successful navigating of life. Are you going to be happy even though you experience grief? Are you going to be able to be functional and love those that are around you, your family, and your neighbors as you experience grief? And quite frankly, there's nothing in science that allows us to navigate grief very well. It's the restored principles of the gospel that teach us the principles of the atonement that allow us to navigate grief in a way that's successful.
1: It appears to me that you are speaking from experience.
0: Unfortunately, I have a fair amount of experience in this, both professionally and personally. My wife of 30 years passed away approximately 2.5 years ago after a bout of cancer. And I became extremely familiar with grief on a personal level. I've experienced grief with my patients as they have lost loved ones and as my patients have died. That kind of grief is a hard grief as well. But I do understand what it's like to lose someone close to you, as I'm sure almost everyone can relate to. And how to navigate that becomes extremely important to be able to smile and to be happy and to maintain the joy in our hearts to navigate everyday life. And I find that science or man's knowledge is limited in how to do that. We know through studies that have been done with grief in individuals that it really doesn't matter the mode of death, whether it's death by suicide, death from a chronic illness, or death from accidental death that's quite rapid, that at 3 months, all of those kinds of deaths are equally bad and impact equally. What's interesting is that from those studies, we find that that grief may actually never go away. In fact, in older individuals who lose their spouses, that grief may never go away. In the Diagnostic and Statistical Manual that's used by psychiatrists, which is currently 4TR with edition 5 to come out soon, they actually defined grief as a reaction to death that occurs within a 2-month period of time. And I think this kind of data and experience shows that that grief may never actually totally resolve. People always think of that person. But hopefully what happens is as we navigate that appropriately, those thoughts about that person won't be sad, but they can actually be transformed into pleasant thoughts. And I think that transformation comes about by the principles of the gospel and through the atonement.
1: I think also it's helpful for us to remember that it's okay to grieve, to properly express that grief, and allow yourself time, that it will take what it will take.
0: I think that's true, and it's going to be different for everyone.
1: Mm-hmm.
0: The reason I mentioned the atonement is that there is some very specific things in the scriptures that relate to death and dying and grief in the scriptures, and it may be appropriate to talk about those here. I have a copy of my scriptures actually in my iPhone, if we can take a second. This is in the Book of Mormon. In Alma 7 and 11, and it's very interesting, when Alma's referring to the atonement and how Christ helps us navigate that, he states that he shall go forth suffering pains and afflictions and temptations of every kind. To me, that's interesting. It talks about suffering pains and afflictions prior to talking about temptations or sin. As the utility. That's actually third on the list. Pain and afflictions are first. Then in verse 12, actually I should finish verse 11, and he says, and that the word might be fulfilled, which saith, he take upon him the pains and the sicknesses of his people. Now, sicknesses can come upon you lots of ways. You may have a sickness, or you might watch someone else have a sickness that might make you sick in terms of spirit or emotionally. In verse 12, he says something very interesting that I think applies to individuals that are experiencing grief and death. Specifically, Alma says, and he will take upon him death, which is interesting. Christ will take upon him death, that he may loose the bands of death which bind his people. Obviously, there's many ways that that can be interpreted. Certainly, the resurrection represents a loosening of the bands of death for those that have died. But I've discovered that those bands can be loosened for those that still live. So the bands of death that bind his people can be both for those who are in the spirit prison experiencing, not spirit prison, but in the spirit world and have lost their bodies. But also, I think that can apply to the grief that has stricken those that still live. And those bonds of death can be broken for them as well.
1: I know for myself, I will likely lose one of my parents in the next 5 to 10 years. It is not a pleasant thought. And I have given it a great deal of thought as to what will I do, because they are my emotional support. But you've talked about the atonement, and I have realized that as I face that loss, I can do so much better if I know the Lord is on my side.
0: It's a powerful concept, and actually that concept was taught to our first parents, to Adam and Eve, as they experienced the loss of leaving the garden.
1: Mm-hmm.
0: They were given commandments. And it's interesting, so that they could obey. And one of the commandments they were given was to sacrifice. And it states that Adam and Eve had children, and their children had children, and they had been obedient and been sacrificing all that time. So they were grandparents before they understood this. And the angel came to Adam and asked him, "Why are you offering sacrifices?" And Adam replied that he did not know. At which point, the angel taught Adam that sacrifice was in similitude of the sacrifice of the Son, or it was about the atonement. Now, the elements of sacrifice tell us how to access the atonement. Those elements are to having a broken heart and a contrite spirit, and then to place those on the altar. And actually, the Old Testament identifies in several places that while animals were used as a substitute, the real meaning of the sacrifice was a broken heart and a contrite spirit. So the animals were symbolic, trying to teach the ancients in the Old Testament about the atonement. We know that it's not difficult in grief to have a broken heart. In fact, I refer to it more as a shattered heart. You may not gather up all the pieces initially. And gathering those pieces of the broken heart are maybe not the important thing. Having the broken heart is not the important thing. It's offering the broken heart. And oftentimes with grief, our grief can become very personal. And without intending, it becomes almost a treasured possession. And that grief, if we want our broken heart to be mended, has to be offered. Now, one of the more difficult things is having a contrite spirit. And I think an interpretation that helps me understand that is having our will subject to the Father's will. And that means in death of loved ones, if that's the Father's will, are we willing to accept that and to submit our will to the Father's will? If you take each of those pieces now of the contrite or willing to submit our will to the Father and taking that broken heart, putting them in a metaphorical bundle, putting them on the altar, there's something quite remarkable that happens as you make that offering, that sacrificial offering. As Alma found out, he was amazed that when he thought about that offering, immediately his pain went away. The miracle of the atonement is if we offer a worthy sacrifice, offering our broken heart and our contrite spirit, our pain can be mediated, and we can receive a partial healing. The full healing occurs at the resurrection, but we're entitled to a partial healing where our pain can be diminished or go away. And the more efficient we are at picking up those shards of our heart and offering those broken pieces and offering our contrite spirit or our will, the more effective that healing process becomes. And it's amazing to me the power and the effect that the atonement has in allowing us to receive that comfort in extreme grief. And in fact, I find that that may be the only comfort we can receive is by adhering to the principles of the restored gospel and the light and truth that's brought about by adhering to the principles of the atonement and how to access that. And not only accessing it, but then maintaining it in our lives. Usually it's not going to the altar once and then forgetting about it. It's a repeated process. And so it requires actually going multiple times to that altar and offering it up. In fact, in Doctrine and Covenants, I believe it's 69, states that we should go to the Lord's house on His holy day and offer up our sacraments. It's interesting, it doesn't say partake of the Lord's sacrament. It says offer our sacraments. In my mind, our sacrifice, which is our broken heart and our contrite spirit, can be sanctified by the ordinance of the Holy Sacrament, and then they become our sacraments as we offer that on a weekly basis. And that healing increases as we abide by those principles.
1: I think as people grow older, we go through the grieving process of losing what we once were. That's why my mother says being, you know, old age is the hardest thing she's ever done. Because in your head, you're not 80 years old. You're still 30, 40. You think you can still do the things you did. And then to find that you can't, that's very humbling.
0: Growing old is not for wimps. It's not a sissy activity.
1: No.
0: And it does take a lot of strength and oftentimes fortitude as those illnesses that are frequent in old age come upon us. And so I think being prepared emotionally and physically and also spiritually helps us a great deal navigate those issues.
1: And I think also that That is where the atonement can help us. Because if he promises that he will take upon himself our sicknesses, that should include old age.
0: That's a powerful promise. And I think about Christ in the Garden of Gethsemane and also on Calvary, experienced everything in life. And I've often reflected how difficult it must have been for him, as young as he was, to experience the pains of aging in such a short period of time. Most of us get decades to adapt to aging. In Christ's mission, he wasn't allowed that opportunity. He had to experience aging all at once in terms of the atonement and taking those pains and those sicknesses upon him. I fully believe that he experienced all the tragedy of age, even though he was only 33, in a very short period of time. Christ did much more than that in the atonement. That's just one segment. He experienced aging, I think, as well as experiencing all the payment for sin, but also for sicknesses and aging. And I think the atonement allows us access to get relief from those things that affect us through aging and all through our sicknesses and our pains and our afflictions. And that's from Alma. So I'm not making that up. That's Alma that said that.
1: Dr. Baer, thank you so much for being with us today. And we very much appreciate your knowledge and expertise, not just simply as a physician, but as a son of God. And appreciate your thoughts and your comments today. Thank you very much.
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4: Gospel Basics. The fall was part of God's plan. Because of the fall, we get to come to earth and can one day return to live with our Father in heaven. In the Garden of Eden, God commanded Adam and Eve not to eat the fruit of the tree of the knowledge of good and evil. Then he told them, "Thou mayest choose for thyself, but remember that I forbid it." Satan tempted Eve to eat the fruit of the tree. He told her, "Ye shall be as gods, knowing good and evil." She ate the fruit and then shared it with Adam. God sent them out of the Garden of Eden. The Fall. When Adam and Eve left the Garden of Eden, they were no longer in God's presence. This separation from God is called spiritual death. Leaving the garden also meant Adam and Eve became mortal and thus were able to die. Even though Adam and Eve were no longer with God and were now mortal, they were happy and hopeful when they saw they could progress. Adam fell that men might be, and men are that they might have joy. 2 Nephi chapter 2, verse 25. A time of testing. When we are born, we live apart from God, just as Adam and Eve did after the fall. Satan tempts us to make bad choices. These temptations allow us to be tested and choose between right and wrong. Each time we sin and don't repent, we grow further away from Heavenly Father. But if we repent, we grow closer to our Father in heaven. Physical death. The earth was created for us. See 1 Nephi chapter 17, verse 36. The fall made it possible for Adam and Eve to carry out God's commandment to have children, allowing us to come to earth in a physical body. Our bodies will someday die, but our spirits will continue to live. Our bodies and spirits will be reunited when we are resurrected. Saved by Jesus Christ. Through the atoning power of Jesus Christ, we can overcome physical and spiritual death. Because Christ was resurrected, everyone who is born on this earth will be resurrected and live forever. And because Christ suffered for our sins, we can repent and be forgiven so that we can live with our Father in heaven again. From the Scriptures. What would have happened if Adam and Eve had not eaten the fruit of the tree of the knowledge of good and evil? See 2 Nephi chapter 2, verse 22. What are some of the blessings of the fall? See Moses chapter 5, verses 10 and 11. What would happen to us without the blessings of Christ's atonement? See 2 Nephi chapter 9, verses 7 through 10. Also in this issue, we hope you have enjoyed learning about the fall. Here are some other gospel words from this issue. Temptation. Anything that tries to make us make a bad choice. See pages 8 and 10. Gathering. Inviting others to join us in the gospel. We can help gather others through missionary work. See pages 9 and 16. Jehovah. The name for the God of Israel, Jesus Christ. See pages 12 and 42. End of the article, Gospel Basics. The fall was part of God's plan. Read by Casey Wayman.
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5: Professor Nibley wrote a terrific essay on the ancient law of liberty, as he called it. And he noted that in the early Christian writers, there was this emphasis on what we would today call individual agency. And that just as soon as Rome goes Christian, just as soon as Constantine goes Christian, that he and then successors start to enforce Christianity with the sword, that the ancient law of liberty goes away. Christians who hadn't been tolerated in the past now become the powerful, the institution, and the first thing they do is take away individual agency, the right to choose whether to be Christian or not, or what kind of Christian. So it's a profound irony in history. And one of the things we notice is that Joseph Smith restores the ancient law of liberty.
6: Next on the Joseph Smith Papers, Joseph Smith, the Statesman.
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6: It was the vision of Joseph Smith not to change the lives of a few men, but as he put it, to revolutionize the world. The message of the restored gospel was to reach all men and to lift all men. However, before any man could choose to do good, he must first have the unfettered freedom to choose, or in other words, freedom of conscience. And it is right there that Joseph Smith came into contact with the civil governments of his day. He was a man who cherished the freedom of the soul. And in his fight for the rights of men, he became a statesman.
8: James B. Allen.
9: I think we have to remember that one of the reasons that Joseph Smith had so much to say at times about American politics is because Joseph Smith was a patriot. He was a lover of America. Joseph Smith believed that the Constitution was divinely inspired. He believed, with the Book of Mormon, of course, that there was a great destiny for America. And he looked forward to establishing the kingdom of God in America. In fact, in his mind, that's what the church was for, was to prepare America and the world for the establishment of the kingdom of God. And so he was very much concerned about what was happening to America, and he was concerned about the things that would or would not help America and the church achieve the destiny that he had in mind for it.
8: John W. Welch.
10: In theology, as well as in law and politics, Joseph Smith always moved us to see the bigger picture. He wanted us to have the fullness of life.
8: Stephen C. Harper.
5: Joseph Smith had those constitutional principles built into him from his childhood. He remembers what he called being dandled on his grandfather's knee, his grandfather Solomon Mack. A soldier from the early American conflicts, and having the principles of constitutional government, the principles of the American Revolution sort of ingrained into Joseph from his youth.
10: In the minds of many Americans, liberty because it was the primary and fundamental virtue, sometimes overrode other important virtues and values in society. And Joseph Smith acted as a corrective to that. He had three great values that he based his views of government on: unitas, libertas, and caritas. Unity, liberty, and charity. But without all three going hand in hand, there would be imbalance and injustice.
6: When Joseph Smith was born in December of 1805, the American Constitutional Republic was barely 18 years old. And as such, many of the questions about civil government that we take for granted today, well, they were yet to be addressed.
10: Constitutional law was very different in the early 19th century than the constitutional law that we know today, which has become very highly developed.
9: One of those questions concerned the rights of the states. Remember that the Constitution was really a very new kind of document, because one of the things it did that had never been done before was divide sovereignty between two different levels of government. There were a lot of questions that arose about the Constitution. One is, how much sovereignty did the states retain as compared with the federal government? Another was, who can declare a law of Congress unconstitutional? Can the states have a say in declaring a law of Congress unconstitutional? Another one, how far can the federal government go in intervening in the affairs of a state? Can it send troops into a state to put down lawlessness within a state, or can it not? And Joseph Smith got involved in discussing all of these questions as he met the various political issues of his day in the 1830s and 1840s.
6: Even what we now describe as that line of separation between church and state was yet to be drawn in Joseph Smith's day.
10: Freedom of religion meant something very different in Joseph Smith's day. As late as 1835, states such as New Hampshire and Massachusetts could still require villages and towns to support Protestant ministers. And the Constitution of North Carolina said that no one could hold any civic office if they did not sustain the truth of the Protestant religion. Today, those kinds of establishments of religion would be inappropriate. But in Joseph Smith's day, the line between church and state had not been developed the way we know it.
6: Though unthinkable by today's standards, there were some Missouri state officials in Joseph Smith's day who acted to deprive the saints of their property, of their liberty, and even in some cases, of their lives.
10: Joseph Smith, of course, looked to the federal Constitution for protection and for the principles of liberty and justice that it alone could really provide. But in many cases, the results were disappointing because the states' rights were so strong.
8: Ronald O. Barney.
11: Of course, the Mormons had a very difficult experience in Missouri, being expelled from the state in late 1833. The following spring, Joseph Smith and the saints petitioned not only the state of Missouri, but also the federal government for some redress in that early experience.
10: Joseph always wanted to see the United States as a unity. Unity was one of his watchwords. And the divisiveness and the dissension and the ferment that was caused by people who wanted to see regional and local interests elevated over the common good of the entire nation created the problem.
6: It was when the saints were in crisis in Missouri in 1833 that the constitutional polity of Joseph Smith began to emerge.
10: In the midst of the social and legal confrontations that had arisen in Missouri, Joseph gave the revelation that we now have as section 98 of the Doctrine and Covenants. There he said that the law of the land is constitutional if it supports the principle of freedom in maintaining rights and privileges that belong to all mankind.
9: Joseph believed that this was a land of liberty, and for his people not to be able to go back to Missouri or go back to Jackson County simply didn't give them the liberty that he thought the Constitution guaranteed them. Their constitutional rights, in his mind, were not being enforced.
6: Another revelation was received shortly thereafter. We know it today as Doctrine and Covenants, Section 101.
5: Listen to this revelation that comes in the context of the saints being driven from Jackson County, Missouri. So, stripped of their civil liberties, stripped of their property rights, stripped of their free exercise of religious conscience, the Lord says to Joseph and the saints that they should uphold the rights, uphold the principles, the just and holy principles of constitutional government. And here's the reason why. Verse 78 of D&C 101, that every man may act in doctrine and principle pertaining to futurity according to the moral agency which I have given unto him. Agency comes from God.

0: of judgment. So that's Joseph Smith's political philosophy, really, if you want to get right to the heart of it.
1: So in the Revelation, the Lord addressed himself directly to the problems in Missouri, and the church members were given fresh hope that the Constitution would be there for their protection. It provided the basis for the Latter-day Saint belief that the Constitution really was divinely inspired and the Constitution would protect them.
2: According to this revelation, every man was to be a moral agent. Now, agency is defined as the power to act, not just the power to choose.
0: The God who reveals himself to Joseph Smith has put agency in individuals. That, in a nutshell, is Joseph Smith's political philosophy. His theology is also his political philosophy. God lives. Jesus is the Christ. They are sovereign. They have a plan for our happiness. That plan includes endowing us with moral agency.
2: Growing out of these difficulties in Missouri, there came an official policy statement of the church on government. We know it today as Doctrine and Covenants, Section 134.
3: I think it could be argued very strongly that it represented Latter-day Saint thinking at the time. Even though there was no profession that it was actually a revelation, a posture that we now include as Section 134 of the Doctrine and Covenants, which was a position about the role of government upon the rights, the freedoms of those who were governed.
0: If you want to boil down DNC 134 to its essence, you just notice Articles of Faith 11 and 12. We claim the privilege of worshiping Almighty God according to the dictates of our own conscience. We allow everybody else that same privilege. Let them worship how, where, or what they may. We believe in being subject to kings, presidents, rulers, and magistrates and obeying, honoring, and sustaining the law. Essentially, those are the principles of DNC 134.
2: Then again, in 1836, at the dedication of the Kirtland House of the Lord, Joseph Smith petitioned heaven that
4: those principles which were so honorably and nobly defended, namely the Constitution of our land, by our fathers, be established forever. So we see here already a number of principles in the teachings of Joseph Smith about the Constitution. There's the principle of religious liberty, of the free exercise of individual conscience. There's the principle of agency, and that we will stand to be judged before God at some future point. The principle of the right of property and the right of petitioning for redress.
0: Joseph Smith's political principles are to take the laws that God has revealed to mankind and then make those the foundation, the basis for law and order and good government.
2: It was in the winter of 1838 and 39 that Joseph Smith and some others languished in Liberty Jail while his people, the Latter-day Saints, were once more disenfranchised as United States citizens and driven from the state of Missouri.
1: He wrote several wonderful letters from that jail. One of them included one of his most famous statements about the Constitution. In this letter, on March 25th, 1839, he extolled the Constitution. He called it a glorious standard, a heavenly banner. And he lamented the fact that the Mormons were being deprived of the blessings that it had promised.
4: A glorious standard for righteous judgment, for goodness in society, for unity among all people, and charity among all brothers and sisters.
1: Well, Joseph Smith then is going to call for a change. In spite of his strong constitutional feelings, Joseph Smith was a realist, and he finally recognized that more than ever, how far his views of the Constitution were different from other people's views. He began to criticize the states' rights doctrine very openly, and he called for some kind of constitutional amendment that would clearly put more power in the hands of the national government.
3: It seems to be the case that in the aftermath of the expulsion of the Latter-day Saints from Missouri, that Joseph Smith took upon himself yet another mantle. And it was the mantle of statesmanship. He spoke about government regularly thereafter.
2: In the aftermath of his Liberty Jail experience, Joseph Smith set out once again to gather his people together and this time

0: protect their rights.
1: Some people, including Sidney Rigdon, had wanted Joseph Smith to spread the saints out, to not become politically powerful, in other words. And Joseph has the exact opposite tendency. As soon as he's out of Liberty Jail, even while he's in Liberty Jail, he wants the saints to muster. He wants them to gather again. And so they plan to buy land. This is a political act, in a way, as well as economic act. And almost as soon as he has the ability to do so, he's lobbying the Illinois legislature for a charter. There's a lot of power in having your city chartered. It gives Nauvoo the power to establish independent courts, an independent militia, independent of the regular organization of the Illinois State Militia. It gives Nauvoo its own executive and legislative power. They have a legislative body, a city council or something like it, and a mayor. Okay? And so Joseph Smith, in some ways, controls the executive, legislative, and judicial functions inside Nauvoo.
0: The Nauvoo Charter, like other charters for Illinois' larger cities, well, it granted certain expansive powers to the city fathers. And as one of those fathers, Joseph Smith, a man who had been persecuted all of his life because his religious views were different from those around him, now, with those powers, what did Joseph Smith do with those in Nauvoo who were not Latter-day Saints?
2: There is a certain irony that in the early founding of Nauvoo, at the very time when Nauvoo City Fathers were establishing themselves in a way that they could have a self-perpetuating government, that Joseph Smith, as a member of the Nauvoo City Council, proposed that an ordinance be enacted that would accommodate people of every religious persuasion so that they would not have to encounter and endure the same kinds of things that had been heaped upon the Latter-day Saints in the previous decade. An ordinance in relation to religious societies. Section 1. Be it ordained by the City Council of the City of Nauvoo that the Catholics, Presbyterians, Methodists, Baptists, Latter-day Saints, Quakers, Episcopalians, Universalists, Unitarians, Mohammedans, and all other religious sects and denominations, whatever, shall have free toleration and equal privileges in this city. And should any person be guilty of ridiculing or abusing or otherwise depreciating another in consequence of his religion, or of disturbing or interrupting any religious meeting within the limits of this city, he shall, on conviction thereof, before the mayor or municipal court, be considered a disturber of the public peace, and fined in any sum not exceeding $500, or imprisoned not exceeding 6 months or both, at the discretion of said mayor or court, passed March 1st, 1841. So Joseph Smith, and there's no reason to believe he was alone in this thinking, Joseph Smith and the City Fathers believe that the Latter-day Saints and the government, the civil government that they instituted, ought to be a haven for people practicing their religion.
0: And for the remainder of his life, Joseph Smith spoke for and defended human rights and freedom.
2: In the summer of 1843, Joseph Smith gave a number of sermons wherein he emphasized the importance of religious freedom and his own commitment to it. He said, "Mormons can testify whether I am willing to lay down my life for a Mormon. If it has been demonstrated that I have been willing to die for a Mormon, I am bold to declare before heaven that I am just as ready to die for a Presbyterian, a Baptist, or any other denomination. It is a love of liberty which inspires my soul. Civil and religious liberty were diffused into my soul by my grandfathers while they dandled me on their knees, and shall I want friends? No."
0: And again, this statement, dated October the 15th, 1843.
3: He said, "I am the greatest advocate of the Constitution of the United States there is on earth."
1: With the saints stripped of due process, of property, of free exercise of conscience, what's Joseph going to do? If you're expecting Joseph Smith to roll over and take it, then you're expecting something that's un-American and uncharacteristic of Joseph Smith. He's going to have his rights as a citizen of the United States of America. He never, ever got due process of law in the state of Missouri.
0: And again, April 1844, as reported in the Times and Seasons in Nauvoo.
4: "The world is governed too much, and there is not a nation or a destiny now occupying the earth which acknowledges Almighty God as their lawgiver. And I go emphatically, virtuously, and humanely for a theodemocracy where God and the people hold the power to conduct the affairs of men in righteousness, and where liberty, free trade, and sailors' rights, and the protection of life and property shall be maintained inviolate for the benefit of all. To exalt mankind is nobly acting the part of a god. To degrade them is meanly doing the drudgery of the devil. Unitas libertas caritas, esto perpetua. With the highest sentiments of regard for all men, I am an advocate of unadulterated freedom." We sense here several very important principles at work in Joseph Smith's ideals for government. One is that there shouldn't be much intermeddling between the people and God, that there can be too much government getting in the way, especially petty government and petty affairs. Joseph also wanted to be sure that anything that was done by government, while it absolutely sustained liberty and freedom, had to be done for the benefit of all.
2: Wilford Woodruff, 2 months before Joseph Smith died, captured Joseph Smith saying this, "Meddle not with any man for his religion. Every government ought to permit every man to enjoy his religion."
0: And it's well known that Joseph Smith in 1844 even ran for president in his effort to fight for the rights of man. His political platform was called General Smith's Views on the Powers and Policies of Government. On the day that that document was publicly read in Nauvoo, Joseph stood up and said this,
3: "I would not have suffered my name to have been used by my friends on any wise as President of the United States or candidate for that office if I and my friends could have had the privilege of enjoying our religious and civil rights as American citizens, even those rights which the Constitution guarantees unto all her citizens alike. But this, as a people, we have been denied from the beginning." Of course, he's thinking back of the Missouri persecutions when he said that. "And in view of these things, I feel it to be my right and privilege to obtain what influence and power I can lawfully in the United States for the protection of injured innocents."
4: But the more I read about Joseph Smith, the more I become convinced that the real essence of the Constitution for Joseph Smith was to be found in the preamble to the Constitution. "We, the people of the United States, in order to form a more perfect union, establish justice, ensure domestic tranquility, provide for the common defense, promote the general welfare, and secure the blessings of liberty to ourselves and our posterity, do ordain and establish this Constitution of the United States of America." Here we find the principles that lay at the root of Joseph Smith's understanding of the Constitution.
0: Next week on the Joseph Smith Papers, it was so important, so singular, that it was called simply The Vision. Doctrine and Covenants, Section 76, when we return. I'm Glenn Rawson. Thanks for joining us.
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7: The following dramatic presentation is an adaptation of the scriptural account of the events in the life of Jesus Christ and is based on the text of the King James Version of the Bible.

0: Welcome to The Light of Men, a series of dramatized radio programs produced by The Church of Jesus Christ of Latter-day Saints. This, our second episode, entitled Living Waters, details events of the ministry of John the Baptist, as well as the beginnings of the ministry of Jesus Christ. This presentation is one of 12 dramas depicting the life of our Lord and Savior.
1: My father Zebedee has enough fish to last for 2 days, and we will be gone but a short while.
2: We've left Simon with the mending of the nets.
1: He enjoys it. He claims there is no craftsman better than he. Besides, he's the one who is guilty of tearing them, fishing near the banks where there are snags hidden. Let him repair them.
2: I can see the gathering there around the shallows. I did not expect to see so many come to hear him. Andrew, dost thou believe that he is the promised Messiah?
1: He claims he is not. Look, John. Look there near him. The Pharisees and the Sadducees have come from Jerusalem. They have heard of him and his message, it appears. Come, quickly.
3: I say unto you, bring forth fruits of repentance, and say not within yourselves, we have Abraham as our father. We have kept the commandments of God, and none can inherit the promises but the children of Abraham. For I say unto you that God is able of these stones around me to raise up children unto Abraham. Ye have come to me confessing your sins. Ye have come to me to be baptized. Now this I say unto you, prepare ye the way of the Lord. Do good to all men. I say, he that hath two coats, let him impart to him that hath none. And he that hath meat to eat, let him do likewise.
4: And what of the publicans and tax collectors? What sayest thou to them?
5: Let them leave the Roman employment and be true to their own people.
3: This I say to the publicans and tax collectors, exact no more than that which is appointed thee. Be fair and just to all.
6: And one of us who are soldiers.
3: Do violence to no man, neither accuse any falsely, and be content with your wages.
7: Make room. Step aside. Listen to me. We hear thy words and see the authority thou dost presume. Who art thou?
3: I know what she asks of me. I deny not that I am Elias, but I am not the Christ.
7: How then art thou Elias?
3: I am not that Elias who was to restore all things.
8: Art thou that prophet?
3: No.
8: Then who art thou, that we may give an answer to them that sent us? What sayest thou of thyself?
3: I am the voice of one crying in the wilderness. Make straight the way of the Lord, as said the prophet Isaiah.
7: Why dost thou baptize then, if thou art not the Christ, nor Elias who was to restore all things, neither that prophet?
3: I indeed baptize with water, but there standeth one among you whom ye know not. He it is of whom I bear record. He is that prophet, even Elias, who, coming after me, is preferred before me, whose shoes latchet I am not worthy to unloose, or whose place I am not able to fill. For he shall baptize, not only with water, but with fire and with the Holy Ghost.
2: Andrew, dost thou believe his words?
9: I have listened to him often during the past weeks. I believe he speaks the truth, but he is not the Messiah? If what he says is true, then there is one who is yet to come. Perhaps the time of the Messiah is close.
3: I am sent to bear record.

0: Repent, therefore, and bring forth fruit, meat for repentance.
1: Good, he is here again today. See there, he stands by the shallows of the bank.
2: Andrew, many have come among us claiming to be prophets and wise men.
1: This man is different, my brother. James, he speaks the truth. Listen to him with us and decide for thyself.
0: The hills shall be brought low, and the crooked...
1: Look, there in the crowd. Coming forward, there is another one wishing to be baptized.
0: ...shall be made smooth, and all flesh shall see the salvation of God. Behold the Lamb of God, which taketh away the sin of the world. This is he of whom I said, after me cometh a man which is preferred before me, and I knew him, and that he should be made manifest to Israel. I have need to be baptized of thee, and comest thou to me?
3: Suffer me to be baptized of thee, for thus it becometh us to fulfill all righteousness.
1: Didst thou hear his words?
4: I did, Andrew, but I did not understand them.
1: He said that that man who stands with him in the water is the one of whom he has spoken. Then this would be the man who shall baptize with the Holy Ghost and with fire.
0: Jesus, he that sent me to baptize with water, the same said unto me, upon whom thou shalt see the Spirit descending and remaining on him, the same is he which shall baptize with the Holy Ghost. And I see the Spirit of God descend from heaven, and it abides upon thee.
5: This is my beloved Son, in whom I am well pleased.
6: Then was Jesus led up of the Spirit into the wilderness to commune with God. And when he had fasted 40 days and 40 nights, he was afterward and hungered, and left to be tempted of the devil.
7: If thou be the Son of God, command that these stones be made bread.
3: It is written, man shall not live by bread alone, but by every word that proceedeth out of the mouth of God.
6: Then was Jesus taken up into the holy city, and the Spirit setteth him on a pinnacle of the temple. And the devil came unto him again.
7: If thou be the Son of God, cast thyself down. For it is written, he shall give his angels charge concerning thee, and in their hands they shall bear thee up, lest at any time thou dash thy foot against a stone.
3: Again, it is written, thou shalt not tempt the Lord thy God.
6: And again Jesus was in the Spirit, and taketh him into an exceeding high mountain, and showeth him all the kingdoms of the world and the glory of them. And a third time the tempter came unto him.
7: All these will I give thee, if thou wilt fall down and worship me.
3: Get thee hence, Satan. For it is written, thou shalt worship the Lord thy God, and him only shalt thou serve.
6: And then the devil left him for a season. And lo, angels came and ministered unto Jesus. And he returned in the power of the Spirit into Galilee, and taught in their synagogues, being glorified of all.
1: Simon, we were there. We saw him at the river. It has been weeks, but I see it in my mind as if it were yesterday. We watched this man, John, as he spoke with the priests and the scribes.
4: We saw him as he baptized the man Jesus, and we heard John say that this man was the one who was to be the prophesied Messiah.
8: But there are many who have claimed to be the Messiah or pretended to be a prophet. He is another Judas Maccabeus or one like him.
4: This man is different.
1: We followed him. When we heard the Baptist say, behold the Lamb of God, we decided to follow him.
4: And when he saw us, he turned and asked us, what seek ye?
1: I was uncertain what to say, so I asked him where he lived. He said, come and see. Simon, we abode the day with him. We spoke with him, ate with him, walked with him.
8: I have seen too many like him. They say one thing, but as the days and months pass, they prove themselves false.
4: No, Simon. When he spoke, his word, it was with power. He speaks the words of the law and the Psalms and the prophets as if he himself were the author.
1: He speaks as one having authority and not as the scribes. Simon, we have found the Messiah.
8: I am not so quickly convinced.

0: I heard him say the words.
1: It was reported to thee. Thou didst not hear him speak the words, my dear Herodias.
0: He said, it is not lawful for thee to have thy brother's wife. Reported or spoken, those were his words. It is an offense to thee and to our throne, my king, and this from a man who rages in the wilderness, eats locusts, and wears clothing made of camel hair and leather.
1: Yet to him and his people he speaks the truth according to the laws of the Jews. To them thou art still the wife of my brother Philip, which means that our association is adulterous. But it matters little to me what they think, except for the fact that the people love this man.
0: Herod, I hate this man. How dare he condemn us before the people? He knows not the scorn I feel toward him.
1: By thy hand, John the Baptist now lies captive in the dungeons of Machaerus. It is one of the strongest of my citadels. Now in chains, he will not harm us again.
0: I will decide what is to be done with him.
1: Do not be hasty. We will discuss the matter, but I fear an uprising of the people if they find he's been executed. Be my witness. In time, the Jews will forget that he ever lived.
0: I will remember that he lived. They will remember that it was I who executed him. I will do with him as I please, with impunity. His days are numbered.
2: And it came to pass that Jesus began to preach in Nazareth, where he had been brought up. And as the custom was, he went into the synagogue on the Sabbath day and stood up to read. And he found in the book of Isaiah the prophecy that read,
3: "The Spirit of the Lord is upon me, because he hath anointed me to preach the gospel to the poor. He hath sent me to heal the brokenhearted, to preach deliverance to the captives, and recovering of sight to the blind, to set at liberty them that are bruised, to preach the acceptable year of the Lord." This day is this scripture fulfilled in your ears.
4: What? What sayest thou? This scripture speaks of the Messiah who is to come. Thou sayest that thou art the Messiah?
5: How can that be? Is this not Joseph's son and the son of Mary?
4: Dost thou speak truthfully? Thou art the Messiah, thou who hast grown up among us?
3: Ye will surely say unto me this proverb, "Physician, heal thyself. Whatsoever we have heard done in Capernaum, do also here in thy country." Verily I say unto you, no prophet is accepted in his own home.
5: Thou art a prophet as well?
3: I tell you of a truth. Many widows were in Israel in the days of Elijah, when the heaven was shut up 3 years and 6 months, when great famine was throughout all the land. But unto none of them was Elijah sent, save unto Zarephath, a city of Sidon, unto a Gentile woman that was a widow. And many lepers were in Israel in the time of Elisha the prophet, and none of them was cleansed, saving Naaman the Syrian.
4: Sayest thou that we are as unfaithful as those of ancient Israel, because we accept thee not as the one who should fulfill the prophecy of Isaiah?
5: He feels he speaks the truth, but it is blasphemous.
6: Art thou the awaited Messiah? Oh, no, he speaks not. He is the son of a village carpenter.
5: Are not his brothers and sisters among us?
4: He likens us unto those who rejected the prophets in times past. He who is finally able to speak among us in the synagogue, and this is what thou sayest?
6: He claims to be the Messiah. One who speaks blasphemy is guilty of death.
4: Lay hold on him, and take him to the brow of the hill on the slopes above us.
5: Do not let him go. Quickly, take him through the door and up the hill. He hath spoken blasphemy.
4: Away with him. From the cliff's edge, cast him down headlong. Indeed, physician, heal thyself now.
5: Out of our path, clear the way.
6: Show us the miraculous works of thy hands, as we have heard done in Capernaum.
5: Hold him fast. Do not let him pull away. Where is he?
4: I was holding him.
5: As I was holding him, and where is he? Search the crowd. Do not let him through.
6: Where? He is not here among us.
4: He was here. How could he have passed through us?
5: Search for him around the synagogue. His family shall know of this insult, and we shall watch for him.
7: Think on it. What we saw at Jordan, the water to wine at the wedding in Cana. Now, no one has ever done such a thing in the temple.
8: To make a scourge of small cords and drive the money changers from the temple grounds was a courageous thing to do. Even the scribes and Pharisees watched, yet they did nothing.
7: For years, I have seen such activity in the temple, the buying and selling and money changing. But he said, make not my father's house a house of merchandise.
8: It is as the scripture written long ago, the zeal of thine house hath eaten me up.
7: Is that what the scripture means?
8: It very well could be. But what did he mean when he said, destroy this temple, and in 3 days I will raise it up?
7: There is much talk of miracles.
8: And of healings. Who comes?
7: It is Nicodemus, one of the Pharisees.
8: Was he in the group that watched Jesus as he cleansed the temple?
7: I know not.
9: Rabbi, peace be unto thee. We know that thou art a teacher come from God, for no man can do these miracles that thou doest except God be with him.
3: Verily, verily, I say unto thee, except a man be born again, he cannot see the kingdom of God.
9: How can a man be born when he is old? Can he enter the second time into his mother's womb and be born?
3: Except a man be born of water and of the Spirit, he cannot enter into the kingdom of God. That which is born of the flesh is flesh, and that which is born of the Spirit is spirit.
9: I am not certain I understand.
3: Marvel not that I said unto thee, ye must be born again. The wind bloweth where it wishes, and thou hearest the sound thereof, but canst not tell where it comes from, or where it goes. So is everyone that is born of the Spirit.
9: How can these things be?
3: Art thou a master in Israel, and knowest not these things? Verily, verily, I say unto thee, we speak that we do know, and we testify that we have seen, and ye receive not our witness. If I have told ye of earthly things, and ye believe not, how shall ye believe if I tell you of heavenly things? This is the condemnation, that light is come into the world, and men love darkness rather than light, because their deeds were evil. For everyone that doeth evil hateth the light, neither cometh to the light, lest his deeds should be reproved. But he that doeth truth cometh to the light, that his deeds may be made manifest, that they are wrought in God.
2: And it came to pass that Jesus departed Nazareth. Yet when the people of Galilee heard that Jesus was come nigh, they pressed upon him, hear the doctrine he preached. And Jesus stood by the Sea of Galilee and saw two ships standing by the lake. But the fishermen were gone out of them and were washing their nets. And Jesus entered into one of the ships, which was Simon's, and prayed him that he might thrust out a little from the land. And Jesus sat down and taught the people from out of the ship. Now when he had left speaking, he said unto Simon,
3: launch out into the deep, and let down your nets for a draught.
10: Master, we have toiled all the night and have taken nothing.
7: Simon, do it.
10: Nevertheless, at thy word I will let down the net.

0: Where, Master? Where shall we drop the net?
1: Closer to the other ship.
2: Our partners, James and John, are in that boat. They are the sons of Zebedee.
0: They work with us, catching and selling fish. By their appearance, they too have had little success this day.
1: Drop the nets here.
2: But this place has never produced a sizable catch.
0: Simon, bring in the oar. We will drop the nets.
2: Very well. Take the end there, Andrew. Ready? Heave!
1: Now, pull it in. I will help.
2: So soon? Let it sink further.
1: Now, pull!
0: Simon, look at that.
3: What?
2: Oh! Pull! Lift!
0: I am pulling.
2: Higher! Lift!
0: There are too many fish. The corner of the net is breaking.
2: I repaired that this morning. Do not let it break. I'll hold it in a different place.
0: I cannot lift it. Simon, the boat is tipping.
2: James! John! Come help us! We cannot lift the net! The weave is breaking!
0: Oh, come fast, or we will drop the catch.
1: Hold it in place until they come.
4: Where are we needed?
2: John!
4: Look at the fish!
2: Alongside the boat. Take the other side of the net.
0: The boat is tipping. Simon!
2: Lean back, Andrew! John, take this side of the net. And as we lift, pull the boat under the catch.
4: Lift! This will fill both ships! Simon, we will not stay afloat!
0: There! Release the net, John, now!
4: The net is breaking. We will either lose the net or sink the ships.
5: Our boat will not hold this many. James, we are sinking!
0: Simon, we too are sinking!
2: Take the part of the catch and drop the net again. Release the remainder of them. We cannot hold them. I've never seen anything like this in all my years on this sea. Master, depart from me, for I am a sinful man, Lord.
1: Fear not. From henceforth, thou shalt catch men. Come ye after me, and I will make you to become fishers of men.
6: And they forsook all and followed Jesus. And Jesus departed Galilee and traveled through Samaria. And he came to a city near to the parcel of ground that Jacob gave his son Joseph, and Jacob's well was there. Jesus, being weary with his journey, sat upon the well. And while his disciples were gone into the city to buy food, there came a woman of Samaria to draw water.
1: Give me to drink.
7: How is it that thou, being a Jew, ask a drink of me, which am a woman of Samaria? For the Jews have no dealings with the Samaritans.
1: If thou knewest the gift of God, and who it is that saith to thee, give me to drink, thou wouldst have asked of him, and he would have given thee living water.
7: Sir, thou hast nothing to draw with, and the well is deep. From whence then hast thou that living water?
1: Whosoever drinketh of this water shall thirst again. But whosoever drinketh of the water that I shall give him shall never thirst. But the water that I shall give him shall be in him a well of water springing up into everlasting life.
7: Sir, give me this water that I thirst not, neither come hither to draw.
1: Go, call thy husband, and come hither.
7: I have no husband.
1: Thou hast well said, I have no husband. For thou hast had five husbands, and he whom thou now hast is not thy husband.
7: Sir, I perceive that thou art a prophet. Our fathers worshipped in this mountain, and ye say that in Jerusalem is the place where men ought to worship.
1: Ye worship ye know not what. We know what we worship, for salvation is of the Jews. But the hour cometh, and now is, when the true worshippers shall worship the Father in spirit and in truth, for the Father seeketh such to worship him.
7: I know that Messiah cometh, which is called Christ. When he is come, he will tell us all things.
1: I that speak unto thee am he.
3: Is that a Samaritan woman who was speaking with Jesus?
0: She was with him, yes. But why would he speak to her? We have nothing to do with the Samaritans.
8: Then say nothing of it. He will tell us if it be needful. Master, we have brought thee food. Eat.
1: I have meat to eat that ye know not of.
3: Did another bring thee food while we were gone? The Samaritan woman?
1: My meat is to do the will of him that sent me, and to finish his work.
7: Come! Come see a man which told me all things that ever I did. Is this not the Christ?
9: Woman, what sayest thou?
7: Near the well, the man that is there.
10: He claims to be the Messiah?
7: It may be strange to all of us, but yes, he is among us.
9: Where?
10: How can we trust thy word?
7: Come and see for yourselves and listen to him. Then judge. He sits by Jacob's well, and there are those with him that follow him.
9: Lead us to him.
3: Look, Andrew, is that not the woman that was with Jesus when we came from the town?
0: Yes, it is. But many come with her now.
8: Do they come in peace?
3: It seems so.
1: Say not ye there are yet 4 months, and then cometh harvest? Behold, I say unto you, lift up your eyes and look on the fields, for they are white, all ready to harvest. And he that reapeth receiveth wages, and gathereth fruit unto life eternal, that both he that soweth and he that reapeth may rejoice together.
6: And many of the Samaritans of that city believed on the saying of the woman which testified, He told me all that ever I did. So when they were come unto Jesus, they besought him that he would tarry with them. And he abode there 2 days. And many more believed because of his own word, and said unto the woman, We have heard him ourselves. Now we know that this is indeed the Christ, the Savior of the world. This concludes the second episode in a series of radio dramas entitled The Light of Men, produced by The Church of Jesus Christ of Latter-day Saints. We hope you'll join us again as we continue this series with the next episode entitled Miracles and Messages.

0: Stay in tune all day with The Church of Jesus Christ of Latter-day Saints.
1: Picture with me a rocket being maneuvered to a launch pad so it can be ready for liftoff. Now, visualize the ignition. Fuel and a controlled burn is converted into hot gas that spews out, providing the necessary thrust to propel the rocket into space.

0: finally envision the payload, or cargo, that sits atop the rocket. The payload's worth is fully realized only when it gets where it needs to be and functions as it should. You don't need to be a rocket scientist to appreciate that an expensive global communications satellite is of little value sitting in a warehouse. The rocket's mission is simply to deliver a payload. I'd like to compare the priesthood that we hold to a rocket and the opportunity to benefit from the Savior's atoning power to the payload. The atoning power of Jesus Christ is essential because none of us can return to our heavenly home without help. To make his atoning power accessible, he's delegated a portion of his power and authority to men on earth. This delegated power and authority is called priesthood. Priesthood is essential because the necessary ordinances and covenants on earth are administered only by its authority. For Heavenly Father's purposes to be accomplished, Christ's atoning power needs to be made available to God's children. The priesthood delivers these opportunities. It is the rocket. Being casual or apathetic in a priesthood calling is like introducing material fatigue into a rocket component. It jeopardizes the priesthood covenant because it can lead to mission failure. We have the priesthood so that we can help Heavenly Father's children be relieved of the burden of sin and become like Him. This is the way each of us comes unto Christ, is purified, and is reconciled to God. In addition to obeying the laws and ordinances of the gospel yourself, I invite you to make and keep priesthood covenants. Receive God's oath and His promise. Magnify your responsibilities in the priesthood to help Heavenly Father and Jesus Christ. Use the priesthood to help deliver the opportunity to benefit from the Savior's atoning power to someone else. As you do, great blessings will come to you and your family.
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2: Sweet Honesty by Jane McBride, based on a true story. Do that which is honest. 2 Corinthians chapter 13, verse 7. I need you to watch your baby brother, Mama said. Your pa and I are going to help someone who is sick. I looked up from sweeping the floor of our small house and nodded. Mama was the Relief Society president, and she often went to visit sisters in our ward. Thank you, Arlene, Mama said, kissing the top of my head. John's asleep, and there's bread dough rising on the counter. Please don't touch it. I watched through the doorway as she and Pa rode the wagon down our dusty road. I felt proud that Mama trusted me. As I swept the kitchen, I stopped to look at the bread dough. I could hardly wait for Mama to bake it tonight. Usually we ate the fresh bread with homemade jam, but we had run out of jam 3 months ago. Jam. The thought made me hungry for something sweet. I glanced up at the sugar jar high up on the shelf. I knew Mama was saving it to make more jam. But the more I thought about the sugar, the hungrier I felt. Finally, I pulled a chair up to the counter and reached up. My fingers just barely touched the jar of sugar. I pulled it closer to the edge of the shelf. And then the jar slipped right off the shelf. I tried to catch it, but it fell with a loud plop right in the middle of the bread dough. Sugar spilled all over the bread and counter and onto the floor. Oh, no, I yelled. That woke my baby brother up. He started crying. I wanted to cry, too. What would Mama say about this mess? After I got John calmed down, I did my best to clean up the sugar. I pulled the jar out of the dough and washed it. I wiped the sugar off the counter and floor, but there was nothing I could do to get the sugar out of the dough. I thought about putting the jar back on the shelf. Maybe Mama wouldn't notice it was empty, but I knew that wasn't right. So I set the jar on the table and waited for Mama and Pa to come home. When they got home, Mama noticed the sugar jar right away. I took a deep breath. I just wanted a taste of sugar, but I knocked the jar off the shelf. I tried to clean it up, but I couldn't get it out of the bread dough. The words rushed out as I looked down at the floor. Mama was quiet for a minute. "I'm so sorry," I whispered. Mama let out a sigh. "Well, I guess the bread'll be extra sweet tonight," she said. I looked up. She gave me a little smile. "Thank you for telling us what happened." As we ate the sugary bread that night, Mama and Pa and I talked about honesty. "We all make lots of mistakes in life," Pa said. "But when we are honest and try to repent, Heavenly Father and Jesus are happy. We will always be blessed for being honest, even if it seems harder at first." I was still sad that I'd spilled the sugar. I knew we probably wouldn't have as much jam this year because of my mistake. But I was glad I had told the truth. That was a sweet feeling no amount of sugar could give.
1: Bringing inspiration and uplifting messages. This is the Latter-day Saints Talk Channel, brought to you by The Church of Jesus Christ of Latter-day Saints.
3: The desire to create is one of the deepest yearnings of the human soul. 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The more you trust and rely upon the Spirit, the greater your capacity to create.

0: Nancy Hansen, and this is Everything Creative. This program explores a wide range of creative ideas, talents, and experiences through interviews and group discussions. Welcome to Everything Creative. I'm Nancy Hansen, and today's episode is about archery. We have in the studio with us Chris Jones and his family, his wife and his three boys. And I'm just going to do a quick introduction. Let's start with Gloria Jones, Chris's wife. Thank you for coming in today. Actually, Gloria came to just kind of watch, and we roped her in and asked her if she'd sit behind a microphone and talk with us.
1: Well, I'm happy to be here.
0: Yeah, thank you so much. And then we're going to go to Christopher. Christopher, tell us your age, what grade you're in, and what your favorite thing to do is.
2: I'm 12.
0: So are you in 6th grade? 7th grade?
2: I'm in, if I was in public school, I would be doing 7th grade.
0: Okay. Do you homeschool?
2: Yeah.
0: Do you? Oh, Gloria. That's what you do, right?
1: That is. All
0: good
1: day,
0: for
1: every
0: you.
1: Day.
0: Wow. Awesome.
3: Except Saturday and Sunday and Friday.
0: Good thing for Saturday, Sunday, and Friday, huh, Micah?
3: Actually, we do it on Friday. We just have soccer on Friday, and we have to get it done on.
0: Good. Well, Micah, since you're talking into the mic, why don't you tell us how old you are? Are you seven?
3: Seven.
0: Yeah, I had to think about that for a minute. What's one of your favorite things to do?
3: Go camping.
0: Awesome. And Dylan, how old are you?
4: I'm 9 and I'm in 4th grade.
0: Great. And what do you love to do?
4: Soccer.
0: Soccer. You're a soccer boy, huh? Well, good. And Chris, we'll turn the time to you. This is Chris. He is the father of this family. And it's interesting, we're here to talk about archery today.
5: Yeah.
0: Tell us about your family and how you got into archery.
5: Well, I mean, who's not interested in archery, right?
0: Right.
5: I don't think I've met any. So we have a lot of archery equipment since I make it myself. And
0: is this something you did as a boy?
5: Well, I got my first toy bow and arrow for Christmas, like many boys do, and I spent a lot of time shooting it when I was younger, and so I had some, you know, some experience with archery in that way. But as I got older, I was, I don't know how long ago it was, I was in college, and my family is a real tradition of hunting.
0: Okay.
5: We live here in the American West. We have, pioneer ancestry. And hunting has always been a part of our family culture. And at the time, I was at college, and I was thinking, you know, I want to go hunting, but I want to challenge, and I want to do something different. And I thought, you know, I'd like to be like Nephi. I want to make a bow, and I want to get a straight stick and make an arrow, and I want to make some arrowheads out of a rock or a piece of glass, and I want to go bow hunting. And so I thought, well, I don't know how to do this. So I went to the library where I went to school, and I started looking through the stacks of books, went to the catalog and looked up archery, and I found a book called Bows and Arrows of the Native Americans by an author named Jim Hamm. And in this book, he kind of explained the different kinds of bows and arrows that the North American Native Indians used, and talked a little bit about, you know, how they were made. And I thought, I'll bet I can make a bow and arrow like that. So I went out and cut some wood.
0: Really, went right out and cut it from the tree?
5: Yep, I went up to the mountains where there was plenty. The wood that we had local to where we lived at that time was juniper, which was one of the bow woods that they talked about the Indians using. And so I tried to kind of follow the directions that were provided in this book. And so I tried to make some bows. And Gloria, she's kind of been there from the start. She can probably tell you what happened my first couple attempts.
1: Well, they broke.
5: My first 10 bows all broke.
0: Your first 10?
5: Yes.
1: Didn't think you'd ever get one that didn't break.
5: Yeah.
0: Did you think he was a little nutty, this little hobby he picked up?
1: No, I had confidence in him. Chris is good at whatever he does.
0: Oh, awesome.
5: So that's how I got interested in making bows. But since we have the equipment, I work with the Boy Scouts of America, and we do the Archery Merit Badge.
0: Okay.
5: And other youth groups that want to have archery, you know, experience. Recently we did an activity with one of the local young women's groups in one of the local wards. And all the young women came and shot archery. And I haven't met any young person, or any old person for that matter, who hasn't been really interested in trying it at least.
0: Oh, yeah, yeah. Because I'm sure it's a lot more difficult and there's more skill involved than you think. And I want to talk about that.
5: Okay.
0: Yeah. So what do you boys think? Isn't that cool that you, do you realize that not every other boy in the world has a dad that's into archery and shows them all about that and builds them weapons and things like that? Do you realize how cool that is? Yeah. Have you guys been able to work alongside with your dad in building bows? Has he taught you to do that yet? Or is that something that's... No, he hasn't. What sort of weapons or things have you built with him?
5: Well, we have a set of arrows here for each of the boys on our table that we're sitting at. And the boys actually worked with me to build these arrows to go with the bows that they have.
0: So Dylan, can you talk to us about how you made those arrows?
4: I don't know where my dad got them, but they're made out of pine. Hmm. And
0: what are those little feather things?
3: Plastic.
0: They're little plastic feathers?
4: A little bit.
0: No, and what's on the point?
5: Those ones are real feathers.
0: Are they?
5: Mm-hmm.
4: This part or this part?
0: Yeah, the pointy part.
4: Oh, this is a point. And this is the nock.
0: It's called a nock? What does that mean?
4: I don't really know.
3: It means when you pull it back, it knocks off.
4: Stick it on, maybe?
5: On what? What do you put that on?
4: The bowstring.
5: Oh, you put it on the bowstring.
0: Christopher, do you? What kinds of things have you made? Have you ever built anything?
2: I've built some arrows with my dad. And
0: what about that? What is this sword in front of you? Did your dad make that?
2: He made it.
3: For Christmas.
2: Yeah,
3: for
2: we
3: Christmas.
2: Got it for Christmas.
0: Pretty cool.
5: Well, you know, when you make wood things like bows, you end up with a lot of extra materials.
0: Yeah.
5: And when we make longbows is our favorite bow to make. Anyway, it's my favorite bow. I like to copy English longbows. And when you make things out of wood like that, you end up with a lot of extra wood and for a bow we use hardwood, as hard as we can get, and I don't know if you see these bows in the corner here, but they're made out of a South American hardwood called Purple Heart. It's a very, very hard, tough wood. And I had some of this Purple Heart left over, and I thought, well, what am I going to do with this leftover hardwood? Just little strips of it. And was just thinking about that, and I got this idea that I'd make the boys some wooden swords. Very durable.
0: Yeah.
5: And if you take a look at the blades of those, they're that really red, hard

0: when you were actually making one of these bows. Uh-huh. And maybe you can talk us through that process and how big of a piece of wood you start with. And
1: right. Well, it's actually pretty surprising how little wood it takes to make a bow. You know, most people associate archery, you know, modern archery anyway, with compound bows that have wheels and pulleys and all kinds of high-tech components. And prior to that, bows were made out of fiberglass. They were made in factories. You had to have all kinds of special equipment and machinery to make those. And that was kind of late 50s throughout the 60s and 70s that was happening. And but prior to that, you know, just anybody could make a bow. As a matter of fact, when archery started in this country, the only way to get a bow and arrow was to actually make one yourself. I've got a copy of one of the first Boy Scout handbooks. It was a 1911 version of the Boy Scout handbook, and in there it had the instructions on how to make bows and arrows.
0: Oh, wow.
1: And in order to get the archery merit badge, you actually had to make
0: a
1: bow.
0: You had to make it.
1: Yeah. So as far as what it takes to make a bow, you can get you know, regular wood like you would cut, you know, down in a forest.
0: Sure.
1: Or most people who make wooden bows nowadays actually go to the wood store and buy dimensional lumber. That's because it's easier to obtain.
0: Yeah.
1: If you cut wood, you have to know the kind of wood that makes a good bow. You have to go out to a place where it's legal to, you know, harvest. You need to cut it, and then you have to age it. And bows, to age a bow, it usually takes about a year for
0: really?
1: The wood to dry out enough for it to be usable for a bow. And you would take the piece of wood and you would split it or cut it into to rough, you know, bow size, and then you would let that dry or season for at least a year before you started. When you use lumber that you can buy at the hardwood store, it's just a matter of picking the right kind of wood with the right cut. So when they make lumber at a lumber mill, they don't particularly care how they cut it.
0: Mm-hmm.
1: They just take a log and they start slicing it in the shapes and sizes they want. But what we do is we find a particular cut of wood. It just so happens that as they cut the logs, at some point in the cutting, they will cut a board that has the grain, you know, the rings of the log that start at one end and run straight down the board.
0: Okay,
1: that's kind of
0: yeah.
1: hard to explain, but it's called quartersawn.
0: And you just know how to recognize that yourself.
1: So I know how to recognize mm-hmm. it. What you do is you look for a board that has the lines, instead of the nice feathery edges that you mm-hmm. see on some really nice decorative wood, that you don't want that. That will break. But you want is the growth rings to be on edge, so you can't see the nice feathery. You just see a line, and it runs all the way from one end of the board to the other.
0: Okay.
1: So that's what you look for. And you can order quartersawn lumber, and it's what high-quality furniture is made out of. It's the very most stable and actually rare, because you only get a few pieces of wood out of every log that's quartersawn.
0: So this is obviously the most important part about
1: you
0: building
1: want to start
0: this bow
1: with,
0: is with quality wood.
1: You want to start with the right cut of wood with mm-hmm. the right kind. If you were to just pick up any piece of wood at the lumber store, maybe one of those with the nice feathery grain that sometimes
0: looks
1: you see.
0: Nice.
1: those feathery grains actually peel apart when you start to bend it, and then they all break.
0: Yeah.
1: So anyway, it doesn't take very much. I will typically take a board that's maybe an inch thick. Sometimes I'll go 3/4 inch thick, a little thinner, and cut a piece of wood that's about 1.25 to 1.5 inches wide by about 6 feet long. And that's what we start with to make a bow.
0: Okay, so I'm looking at the bows that you brought in, and they're about, how tall are they? Maybe
1: the tall English longbow mm-hmm. we have here is 6 feet tall.
0: Wow.
1: And then the next taller one is more of a Native American design. It's wider and flatter, and it's actually 68 inches long.
0: Okay.
1: And then the boys' bows are a little smaller. They're more like 5 feet, 4 feet.
0: So the height, what does the height give you then?
1: Right. So with an English longbow, of course, they were invented in England. That's why they call them English longbows. They used a wood called yew, or yew wood.
0: Okay.
1: And it has properties that makes it especially suited to bow making. And they're very thin, so maybe 1 inch wide. But in order to dissipate the strain, or to spread the strain of when you pull it back,

0: but they have to be very long. So very skinny and very long. This other bow you see here is shorter, but it's wider. So the strain on the wood when you pull it back is dissipated across the width of the bow, not necessarily the length.
1: Okay. And what are the other materials that you used?
0: So the flat bow that we have here is made out of bamboo, actually. You know, you think of a bamboo as a kind of a round piece
1: right.
0: of large grass.
1: Yeah.
0: And what they're actually doing now is some of the Asian countries are exporting bamboo in the form of boards. So they'll take a big piece of bamboo and slice it into smaller sections, and they'll put all those together and they'll glue them all together and make a flat board out of them.
1: Mm-hmm.
0: And what I found is that that's really the most ideal kind of wood to make a bow out of, at least today, because it's very stable. They've taken a piece of bamboo, cut it up, and glued it together, so it's very uniform. In normal wood that you get, there may be imperfections in the grain, or there might be a knot in the middle of it. And with this bamboo wood, there's none of that. It's
1: right.
0: completely uniform, so it's completely dependable. It's kind of expensive, but for a bow this size, you might pay $6 for enough wood to make a bow. So it's not real expensive. To buy a whole board is a little more expensive, but you know, you can get 8 or 12 bows out of a board.
1: Yeah, true.
0: So
2: you don't need 8 or 12 bows.
0: And everybody needs 8 or 12 bows, right?
1: Gloria, do you wonder why you need another bow?
2: We have every corner of the house is bows here or there, just, you know, because that's just our house. Bows and arrows and swords everywhere.
1: Yeah, you don't have any girls living at home, right?
2: Not living at home. Our girls are all grown up.
1: So do you just really enjoy making these bows, or do you feel like, oh, I need to make one like this because it's going to serve this purpose?
0: Well, so, you know, it's interesting. My whole life since I was little, I've been driven to make things.
1: Mm-hmm.
0: Invent little things here when I was a child. I really enjoy the whole idea of envisioning something in my mind, maybe sketching it out on paper, and then creating it, making it to be a reality.
1: Yeah.
0: And so for me, the real enjoyment is the building of the bows. However, I found that I spend so much time in my shop building bows, I never get out to shoot. And as I've gotten a little older and a little wiser, I've made a conscious decision to spend more time with the bows out, actually with the boys, actually shooting. Less time making.
1: Yeah, let's talk about that. Obviously, that's a family activity that you've all been involved in. How young is the youngest? I mean, how old do you have to be to really try to shoot your first bow and arrow?
2: These boys started pretty young. I don't think they remember not shooting archery because they've always done it from...
1: Just how it's always been.
3: I started when I was 2.
1: You were 2? Yeah, that's pretty little. And it's something that you have to learn how to do over time, obviously, right? Is it easy?
4: When you learn how to do it, it's easy.
1: Yeah, once you kind of figure out how.
4: Yeah.
0: So do any of you boys not like archery?
3: Me.
1: Dylan,
4: like archery,
1: you don't really care for
4: but
1: it?
4: Dylan does
3: not really that much.
1: He'd rather play soccer.
3: Yep.
1: Christopher, what do you like about it?
4: It's fun.
1: So you guys do like a target, I guess you'd call it target practice, right?
0: Oh, we always shoot at targets. Sometimes our targets are small, like a paper plate.
1: Hmm.
0: Sometimes they're as big as a 10-acre field. As a matter of fact, last weekend we went out with the boys and we found a great big grassy field. And we went out and we just shot the arrows as far as we could. We'd run up and pick them up and then shoot them again. And
1: do you ever have trouble finding them? I know it depends on where you're shooting them, but
3: and Christopher would always win.
1: Christopher would always win, huh?
3: Because he always has the strongest bow.
1: Oh.
3: He has a compound bow.
1: And it's the strongest one. So does it matter how strong you are? Does it matter? Or does it have to do with your bow?
3: I think it has.
4: If you're strong, then you could have a stronger bow, so you could shoot farther.
1: And Gloria, what about you? Tell us about maybe your first experience shooting.
2: Well, when earlier on when I started, I didn't wear an arm guard, and that was a mistake because I hit my arm with the string, and it hurt really, really bad, and I cried, and it bruised, and it was bruised for quite a while.
3: And it always makes
2: so then I didn't
3: mark.
2: Want to shoot after that because I just, you know, you get scared after you get hurt that bad with something.
1: Yeah.
2: But if you wear an arm guard, it's pretty good. It's fun.
0: So I've learned a little bit as we've gone through this, too. I remember that experience, and you know, she showed me her arm. It was just this huge welt from, you know, her elbow all the way down to her wrist. And,
2: and I said, it was pretty bad.
0: Well, how are you holding your bow? And she showed me, you know, and she was kind of holding it, and her elbow was kind of twisted in towards the bow. And my comment was, well, why would you hold it like that?
1: And your response was?
2: That's how I held it. I don't even remember. That's just how I held it.
1: That's just how you do it.
0: So she didn't get proper instruction.
2: Yeah.
1: So you shoot for distance and to maybe shoot a target. I guess it takes a lot of practice, right?
3: Yeah.
1: Yeah?
3: For the target.
4: A few days ago, me and my dad went hunting for elk and deer with a bow.
1: You did? Do you use bows that you made?
0: Well, so I mentioned that we have a history of hunting in my family, and my real goal when I first started making bows was to make one that I could hunt with. And I mentioned that my first 10 that I made broke, and I finally got one that didn't break, but it wasn't suitable for hunting with because it wasn't, you know, powerful enough.
1: Right.
0: And so one of my driving goals all along is to be able to make a bow that would
1: that you could actually hunt with.
0: I could hunt with. And the years have kind of slipped away as I've been trying to perfect this craft. And I've been doing it long enough now that I can make, you know, hunting weight bows. And I've actually hunted with a bow. I haven't actually been successful in my hunting. But Christopher and I, actually the whole family, we went out. We're just coming back from a week of bow hunting. And we've been in the high up in the mountains here of central Utah. And we spent a lot of time in the mountains trying to sneak up on deer and elk. And one of our goals, Christopher and I's goals, is that, you know, this next year, he and I are, we're going to work on a bow together during the winter, and then when spring comes, he's going to start shooting it and perhaps use that to hunt with next year.
1: Wow.
0: So to hunt, you've got to have a bow that meets the minimum requirements in order to be legal to hunt with. And you've got to be able to pull a bow back that has 40 pounds of weight when you pull the string back.
1: Okay.
0: Now, Christopher's 12, and he's pretty strong, but he's not strong enough to pull a 40-pound bow back.
1: Yeah.
0: So he was really interested in hunting this season, and so we actually picked up a compound bow, which is a modern kind of a high-tech instrument. And they're made so that someone who's not as strong can pull back and hold that minimum weight. They actually, once you start pulling the bow back, it gets easier to pull the farther it gets back, which is actually the exact opposite of a way, you know, a more traditional bow works.
1: Oh, that's
0: true. It has to do with leverage and pulleys that they use. So he actually hunted with a compound bow. But our goal for next year is for him to actually make his own bow and hunt with it.
1: What a great family activity. So, Mike, is that considered camping when you go hunting? Yeah? You love that, huh?
3: Mm-hmm.
1: So do you always carry your bows with you whenever you go camping? And so you can just...
3: Yeah, a little bit. We always bring our fishing poles.
1: So you love to do the fishing too, huh?
0: Yeah, well, one of the activities we really liked, and maybe we can get the boys to talk a little bit about it, is we've lived in the city for quite some time, for the last year. And in the city, there's really no place to shoot archery. So adjacent to the city where we've been living, there are what they call foothills. And so we would drive our car to the foothills, and it's an open area that kind of lead up to the mountains. And we would go on walks with our bows, and we would kind of shoot and walk and shoot and walk. Do you remember doing that, Christopher? Going to the foothills and shooting our bows and arrows?
3: There was this There was this one place and it had like a broken toilet and stuff at it.
1: So did you use that as a target?
3: No, we used just little thin pieces of metal that were out there. And one time we had to go out and clean all the trash up.
0: Right, so when we go to places like the foothills and we go out and shoot, we'll take trash bags with us and we'll clean up the trash that other people have left there, like cans and bottles.
1: Idea.
0: And it's kind of our way to contribute to, you know, making the world a better place.
1: Absolutely. And when you boys are out there and you see all this trash, you probably think, oh, I'm going to be careful not to just drop my stuff, right? Because you have to pick up other people's garbage. That's great. So when you boys have been out doing target practice, do you hit the target very often?
3: Yeah.
1: You do
3: always.
1: You always hit it, Micah? And what kind of a target do you use? Just your regular kind of target you think of with all the red circles?
3: Mm-hmm.
1: Yeah?
3: Sometimes we put deer antlers on the top.
1: That's so fun.
0: Yeah. Sometimes one of our favorite things to do is we know of a place up in the mountains that is kind of an open field, and there's a farmer up there that harvests the natural grass. They let the grass grow. It gets to be about 3.5 feet tall, and then they cut it, and then they bale it, and it's natural grass hay.
1: Mm-hmm.
0: And it's kind of up in this canyon, and the field is surrounded by forests all the way around it. And we'll go up there after they cut the grass and bale it, and we'll hunt hay bales. And we'll sneak through the trees, and we'll crawl on our hands and knees up to the edge of the field, and then we'll try to shoot arrows into hay bales.
1: You guys, is your dad just a little boy, kind of?
3: Yeah.
1: Does he like to play? Yeah. He's always playing bows and arrows.
2: It's all about the weaponry at our house.
1: Yeah. Yes, it is.
3: Yeah, and we have metal swords.
1: Oh,
4: yeah,
1: talk
4: he
1: about
4: bought
1: those.
4: Us swords.
1: They're metal?
4: Yeah.
3: Our dad bought sword
5: dad
3: fight with them,
5: them
3: too.
5: For us, and they were really weak, so we didn't know yet. So one time we went out to cut like big thistles down, and
1: yeah,
5: we call them dragons.
3: And we cut their heads off.
1: Nice.
5: And then one time Christopher, he swung and the sword broke in half.
3: The handle
5: broke off, so he was holding the handle after, and the sword part just went flying, like, next to me or something.
1: So you guys can use your imagination when you're out there playing, huh? Pretend that thistles are dragons. I love that.
3: And in the top, are orcs. The flower parts are their heads, and we chop their heads off.
1: That's how you turn work into play. Use your imagination. So have you sometimes used like a little something you have to knock over as a target, or a balloon you have to pop?
4: Just a big box or something.
1: Yeah.
3: Just a little leaf. You can hit it.
0: Sometimes,
1: really?
0: Sometimes we'll take and we'll put a little balloon on the front of the target.
1: Mm-hmm.
0: And it's really interesting. We've done this same thing with, you know, different youth groups. And I'll tell you, they're really motivated to pop that balloon. Yes.
1: Well, do you use these type of arrows? Because the tips aren't really sharp. But I guess if you have a lot of force, could it really pop?
4: When we're hunting, we use a different kind of arrowhead.
3: Yeah, razor blades.
4: These are just practice arrowheads.
1: Yeah. So are the practice heads the one you would use to pop a balloon?
4: Yeah.
1: Mm-hmm. You really
4: yeah.
1: could?
4: Yeah.
3: If we use the razor blades on a target, it would go right through the target.
1: Yeah, it would.
5: And when we were doing archery with like young women's, we had little water balloons, so we put them up on the target, and when me, Christopher, and Micah shot, we got like every single one in a few hits, and all the young women only got one.
4: Yeah, all of the young women together.
1: Yeah, they only got
5: like,
1: one.
5: There was about 15 or something of them. and they only got one.
1: So how far away would they have to stand from the target?
0: I usually shoot with groups of young people about 10 yards. So that's close enough they can be successful.
1: Yeah.
0: When I shoot, I shoot it out to about 30 yards is what I typically practice at.
1: Mm-hmm.
0: And Christopher, he's a new bow hunter, and we typically want to make sure that he shoots between 10 yards and about 20. So about 15 yards average is as far away that we would take a shot. So if you're thinking about, being in the mountains and what the likelihood is that you can get within 15 yards an animal, the chances are very unlikely that you'd ever be successful. Yeah. But that's part of the challenge, right?
1: That is.
0: So you have to be very quiet.
1: Has anyone ever gotten hurt in your family?
0: No, we've been fortunate. We've not had any injuries. And one of the reasons, when the string hits your arm, that hurts, right? One of the reasons is we're very careful. We set up our archery range in a safe place with a safe, solid backstop.
1: Mm-hmm.
0: And we have a target which is sufficient in density to stop the arrows. And we always have a very clearly marked shooting line. You're not allowed to step across the shooting line for any reason. If anybody moves across the shooting line, we always have somebody like myself. We call them the range master. And they would call a ceasefire. And everybody would stop what they were doing and wait until the person who had stepped across the line was back in place. So we have the firing line, but we also, behind that, about 5 yards, we set up a ready line. So anyone who's not actually shooting with a bow has to stand at least 5 yards behind the shooters, and they have to be quiet. And what we do is, when we shoot with groups, and when we shoot with these boys at our homes, sometimes for family home evening, we'll have an archery night.
2: I'll bet the boys could demonstrate what the rangemaster says.
0: Yeah, let's have them do that. So who wants to be rangemaster? You want to do it, Dylan? Okay, so everybody's back at the ready line, which is at 5 yards at least away from all the dangerous equipment, right? What is the first thing that the rangemaster would say?
5: Approach the firing line.
0: So then when he said that, then the people who were designated to shoot would approach where the bows and arrows were. And then what would you say?
5: Pick up your bows.
0: Then everybody would pick their bows up. And that's all.
5: And then you would say, knock an arrow.
0: So then at that point, everybody would reach down and get an arrow, and they put it on their string.
1: What do you call it, knock?
5: I don't know.
0: Yeah, I don't know why. It's just the things on the end of the arrows that go on the string are called knocks.
1: Okay.
2: Knock an arrow. Research that.
0: That would be something to look up.
5: And then after you say knock an arrow, you say, ready on the left, and the last person on the left would say, yeah, and then you're like, ready on the right, and the person on the right would say, yep.
0: So what we're doing is, when we ask if everyone's ready, is the people on the ends look to see if there's anybody downrange, mm-hmm, or any animals that might be injured. So we've checked to see if there are any kind of obstructions on the range, and if all of the archers agree that we're ready to fire, then what do you say?
5: You say, fire when ready.
1: Is that your favorite part?
5: Yeah.
1: I'm glad you brought that up, because safety is probably just the number one thing, when you're dealing with any kind of weapons, whether they're just for practice or whatever, just making sure that you're aware of your surroundings, because people could get hurt with this, right? Wouldn't that hurt to...
0: Absolutely. And when we shoot at targets, of course, the arrows... stick into the target.
1: Mm-hmm.
0: And what's the rule, Christopher, when we take arrows out of the target? Do you remember? How many people can pull arrows out of the target at a time?
5: One.
4: Only one person could pull an arrow out of the target at a time,
0: and
4: because the
0: that?
4: Back of the arrow, the nock is kind of pointy, and it could go into somebody's stomach.
1: Hmm.
0: Yeah.
1: So lots of things to be aware of. Yeah.
5: Oh, yeah, and one time, me and my dad... and my brothers were at a camp out, and we were shooting archery. And when I went to get my arrows, I put my bow down on the target. and I forgot about my bow after I got my arrow, so I walked away, and then after Christopher shot, Dad was like, someone's gonna get a hole in their bow. So I was like, oh yeah, so I had to run out there and grab it.
1: So let's talk about archery as a sport, then related to hunting, which is also a sport, but...
0: Well, archery is an Olympic sport. I don't know if you've had a chance to see that.
1: They have
0: several different, I don't know what they call them, but games that they play in the Olympics.
1: Okay.
0: They shoot incredibly long distances, like 90 meters at targets for score. And then I think there are a couple other events that they do.
1: And what kind of bows are they using for that?
0: In the Olympics, I believe they use compound bows, which are the modern ones with sights. But they also have an Olympic recurve, which is a more traditional bow that they also use.
1: And I would imagine that has been an Olympic sport for a really long time.
0: Probably. I don't know much about the Olympic sport of archery. But for me, archery... in addition to being a way to be creative and make things, I find it incredibly relaxing. There have been times in my life when I've experienced more, you know, stress than others. Sometimes when, you know, there might be health issues in the family or if I'm at a new job.
1: Sure.
0: And I found that I can go out and shoot arrows at a target. And it's almost zen-like. I'm not sure if you're familiar with that term, but where you kind of lose track of your conscious mind.
1: Yeah.
0: You're focusing on a goal. You're using repetitive motions, and at some point your conscious mind lets go, and you're almost one with your surroundings. And I've used archery as a way to decompress, de-stress, relax.
2: Meditate.
0: There's something about going out and shooting an arrow, and when arrows fly, of course they don't fly straight.
1: Right.
0: They fly in an arc, and it's the symmetry. It's a silent kind of art form, and I found it for me as a sport to be very very invigorating.
1: And for you boys, what is it that you love about archery?
4: It's fun.
1: And Dylan, I guess it's not your favorite thing ever, but I understand you're pretty good at it. Is that right? Yeah, he's nodding his head. Usually when you're good at things, it becomes more, you like it more.
0: You know, it's interesting. I'll suggest, hey, let's go, you know, it'll be a Saturday afternoon. Let's go out and shoot some archery, you know, and in most kids you'd think, oh yeah, let's go shoot some bow and arrows.
1: Yeah.
0: Dylan, oh, do we have to go shoot archery again? I mean, didn't we just shoot archery 2 weeks ago? You know, couldn't we, you know, anyway. So Dylan's not as enthusiastic about archery shooting as say I am, but he has excellent form and he's a very, very good shot.
1: Nice.
0: So tell us about, what are your thoughts, Dylan? Why is it that you think that maybe archery's not as much fun as other activities?
5: Well, we do it a lot more than we do other things, and kind of all it is to me is just pulling back a string and letting it go and then hitting a target and then going and get your arrows and then do the same thing again and again.
1: Well, and that's how I feel about watching football. You just fall down, you get up, you throw a ball, you fall down, you get, I just don't get it either. So I think we all have our different things. You're lucky, little boy, that you've had an opportunity to learn about archery, and who knows where that will take you in your life and where your interests will be.
0: You know, one thing that I found is interesting as we've worked with some of these youth groups is, of course, these boys have been shooting archery with me since they were just old enough to take their first steps.
1: Yeah.
0: We have little bows. Of course, they see me shooting so that they want to participate as well. And, you know, we'd help them, you know, pull it back and let it go. And they're so excited when the arrow hits the target because we always help make that happen as often as possible. But then they start to shoot on their own, and they've been, you know, just going out, you know, maybe once a week or more often than that, and just casually shooting bows and arrows. And as they get older, they graduate into stronger and stronger equipment.
1: Mm-hmm.
0: And like Christopher said, the stronger you are, the stronger bow that you can pull back, and then the farther you can shoot. And it's been interesting as we've worked with the youth groups here in the city. We've had scouts and some of these young women come in, and they'll take the these youth bows that the boys shoot, and I found that they've been, you know, had a real challenge actually, you know, pulling the bows back.
1: Yeah.
0: You know, girls as old as, what, 14, Gloria, in that group?
2: Yep.
0: Could just barely, you know, even pull the bows back.
1: Yeah, I've tried it myself, and I know, I mean, it's hard.
0: Yeah, and then, you know, Micah, who's 7 years old,
1: right,
0: could take that
1: shows
0: same bow
1: him up.
0: And pull it back and let it go and hit the balloon on the first shot. And, you know, as a sport, as a recreation, I think that this has been a really great thing for our family because it's kept us active.
1: Mm-hmm.
0: And just the active, you know, the repetitive exercise has really benefited these boys. They're, I would say, they're a lot stronger and a lot more fit than many of the youth that we've seen and worked with.
1: Yeah, that's true. Gloria, I want to get you in here for a minute and have you talk a little bit. How did you know when you married Chris that he had this, should we call it an obsession? I don't know.
2: More like a creative streak. He loves making things. Mm-hmm. He loves creating things. He loves the challenge of deciding to make something and learning how to make it by reading books. He just learns how to do it, and he's very successful. When we were first married and he started making bows, he decided he wanted to do this. He decided he wanted to make his own glue to go with the homemade bows he was making, so he made this homemade glue. And that was the one time I questioned his sanity, because it stunk so bad. What was it made of? Cow's hooves?
0: Yeah, if you know what glue's made out of. So what I wanted to do was recreate some of these Native American bows.
1: Did you have a recipe for the glue?
0: Well, in some of the books that I'd read, it talked about, you know, how the Native Americans went about, you know, making their bows and the materials that they used. And it talked a little bit about the kinds of things that they used to make glue. Because you've got to glue some things together.
1: Yeah.
0: The bows that you see here, half of them are just solid pieces of wood, and the other half, the other two, have one kind of wood on the back of the bow and a different kind of wood on the front. And we can talk about, you know, the design and the science behind that. But the Indians, the Native Americans, would use animal sinew, which is basically tendon.
1: Mm-hmm.
0: They would take that and they would glue it or apply it to the front side of their bows, and it acted as a, like a primitive fiberglass. And so I decided that I wanted to make a bow like these guys did, and I wanted to use sinew. And in order to use sinew, I had to have glue. And so the only way to get glue was to make it, and the only way to make it is to get, you know, animal parts, cow hooves, rawhide scraps, and boil that for, you know, hour after hour, several days.
2: It was really bad. It stunk so bad.
1: Oh, and I'm sure.
2: And it was in the kitchen. Yeah, and so I asked him to get it out of the house, and he did, and then the dogs ate it.
0: So then I didn't have any glue.
1: And I was
2: had
1: so
2: to
1: go
2: glad.
1: Get some Elmer's.
0: So I had to start over again.
5: And the dogs. My dad has made little wooden toy guns for us.
1: Really?
5: Mine and Micah's broke, though.
1: So when you make those, Chris, do you draw out a little design?
5: Yeah.
1: Before you know, if you're making a little toy gun or even these swords that we see that you've made the boys?
0: Yeah, absolutely. So the swords that you see here that are made from the scraps of the bow wood, I actually designed all of these, it must be 10 years ago. I was sitting in a less than captivating church meeting, and on the back of a program, I just started sketching out, you know, what a wooden sword with a functional scabbard would be like, and, you know, what the handle would look like, and how the hand guard, the part that guards your fingers from getting hit, would look. And so I kind of just sketched that out, and then I always kept that sketch with me, and I got, when I got into a position that I had some scraps, I thought, I'd like to try to make those swords that I designed. And so I made the first ones, and then over the years we've modified the designs a little bit. You can see on this dagger that Micah has here in front of him, it's a traditional cross guard that, you know, keeps your hand from sliding on the blade and then protects your fingers from somebody else sword fighting with you hitting them. But on the sword that Christopher has, show that, it has more of a basket hilt.
1: Oh, yes.
0: And I knew that I wanted to make a sword that had a more effective hand guard, but I didn't know what to use.
1: What is that made out of?
0: That's actually, so when I started thinking about it, I thought, okay, I'm going to make the boys new swords for Christmas, because they're old swords, you know, they're getting kind of beat up and they have kind of splinters. And I thought, I'm going to make new swords for Christmas gifts. And I thought, well, I want to do this new design with a more basket kind of hilt hand guard. And so I started thinking about, what could we use? So I went to the grocery store, and I looked in their, you know, kitchen section. I was looking at little plastic bowls, little stainless steel bowls. Mm-hmm. I went to the hardware store and looked and saw what they had at the hardware store. It took me, you know, several weeks just looking around until I was at a store. And I was walking by their cutlery section, and I saw that they had these black plastic soup ladles.
1: Yeah, that's what it looks like. Is that, it's a black plastic soup ladle.
0: It's a black plastic soup ladle. And so I thought, I bet I could make that into a handle. And so I bought, I don't know, 6 or 8 of them. And I took them home and cut the handle part off, mm-hmm. and left about, you know, 6 or 8 inches of the handle. And then heated up, bended it around, and you can see on the pictures on the website what it looks like. But it turned out quite nice. And it offers a great measure of protection for your fingers.
1: That's so great. Your dad is so creative. Those are pretty cool. I love that. Well, let's talk about other ways that you're creative, Chris. I know you love to have an idea and see it come from, you know, on a paper to an actual finished product, and that you love to create. What are some other ways that you're creative and other things that you have built?
0: Well, one of the most creative, I'd say the most creative things, because when I started, I had no idea how it was going to turn out. Gloria was working with the Cub Scout group in the area where we lived, and the Cub Scouts, what age was it, Gloria, that was going to camp that year?
6: Was it the Weeblos that year with
0: the
6: trebuchet?
0: They were going to camp, and part of the camp was that every one of the Weeblos groups needed to build a catapult. And they were going to take these catapults to camp, and then they were going to compete with all of the other Weeblos groups to see who could throw a tennis ball the farthest. And so Gloria came and she said, hey, you know, have you got any ideas about how to build a catapult?
1: What kind of question is that for Chris?
2: Well, see, it doesn't matter. If I ask him, he'll come up with something. So I knew I was pretty confident he'd come up with something, and he did. It was pretty awesome.
5: Dad, didn't you use a little bow?
0: I used one of the bows and arrows that we had to power this catapult for the Boy Scouts.
2: Well, the bows, but not the arrow.
0: Oh, it was a bow.
5: Okay. How it worked was, like, there was this little piece of wood on it. Our dad put little strings on the tennis ball so he could hook it on. So then there was this piece of wood that was, like, stuck behind something. And then you have to pulled a little piece of wood back, and then the tennis ball would just launch, and it'd go about, how far do you think it would go, Dad?
3: Like 20 feet.
0: So what I did when I started was, we knew what the requirements for these catapults were. They could only be so, you know, so big. And so what I did was I started thinking about, you know, catapults, and typically scout catapults are made of, it's like a, I don't even know how to explain it, a bar, and then you'd have the catapult arm, mm-hmm. that would be propelled by rubber bands, and then you'd stretch the arm back and put the tennis ball in a little cup, and then you'd let it go, and the arm would move forward and then stop against this bar, and then it would cause the tennis ball to be thrown.
1: Right, yeah.
0: And I was thinking, well, we're going to win this competition. We're going to throw a tennis ball farther than anyone's ever thrown a tennis ball before. And so I started thinking about, different catapults that I'd seen in the movies and in, different historical books. And I decided that I wanted to try a more of a trebuchet design. And a trebuchet is a kind of a catapult. It doesn't work by elastics or any kind of spring action, but it's an arm that pivots somewhere off center, and it has a weight at the bottom. So you have a heavy weight at the bottom of this arm that has a pivot, and you pull the top back, and as it pivots, the weight goes higher.
1: Okay.
0: Then you hook something onto the end of the arm, and when you let it go, the weight just kind of pulls the arm down, and then it kind of flips, whatever it is that you're throwing.
1: Mm-hmm.
0: Several years ago, there was a popular series on television called Northern Exposure.
1: Yeah.
0: And one of the interesting characters on that television show actually built a very large trebuchet. And as part of the show, they threw a piano, through the air several hundred yards and exploded on impact. But so I thought about that design. I thought, well, maybe we can make some kind of, trebuchet design. And so I started sketching out what it would look like. And
6: okay, we had 3 days to come up with the design. Was it 3 days or 2 days? I think it might have been 2 days.
0: Yeah, it might have been. We need this.
3: Oh, yeah.
0: It's crazy. Wednesday today. We need it up for the weekend. I don't know.
6: Yeah. So when I found out I was going to Weeblow's Day Camp, I asked him. He came up with this idea, and we took it, and came time for the contest, and everybody was lining up, all the dens, and even the camp staff. They had a catapult that they had built. And so the first group they shot theirs off, and it was like, plunk. And everybody cheered, yay. The second group, plunk. And everyone was, oh, yay.
0: So about what kind of distance were they getting on their catapults?
6: 3 feet.
0: About 3 feet.
6: Maybe 6 feet.
1: Really?
6: And so it was my turn. I thought, oh.
1: All these den mothers were making these little catapults. Come on.
6: No, there were some dads out there. And so it was our turn. I thought, oh, this is going to be embarrassing. And so we shot ours off, and it flew.
0: Were one of the people gathered all around?
6: Yeah, everybody was gathered close by, because the other ones only shot like 3 to 6 feet.
1: Yeah.
6: And I said, you guys are going to have to move back. They didn't move. I said, no, really, move back. So they parted a little bit. I didn't want to kill anybody at day camp.
1: Right.
6: And so we shot it off, and it flew all the way across to the other side of the day camp. And it was stunned silence. And then all of a sudden, all the dads came running with their cameras. It was like a movie star. It was like the paparazzi coming to take a picture of this catapult. It was pretty funny. So
0: how that relates to archery is I was, designing it, and I knew basically the action that I wanted. And I thought, what can I use to power this catapult? I'm thinking, could I get some surgical tubing or, what could we use?
1: Yeah.
0: And I was looking around my garage, and I thought, man, I've got 100 archery bows in here. I wonder if I could figure out some way to, to use one of my bows. So I got one of my Native American flat bows. It was a bow that, hunting weight, it pulled 50 pounds. And what I did is I strung the string through the bottom of the pivot arm. And then I made it so that the bow was connected to the back of the catapult, so that when you pivoted the catapult arm, it pulled the bow like you would if you shot it. And so it was pulling 50 pounds of force.
1: Wow.
0: And then I configured a trigger that would, you could pull the arm down and lock it in place. And then we attached the tennis balls. I drilled holes in the tennis balls and then put a string into the middle of the tennis ball with a loop on it. And that loop went over a hook on the end of the catapult arm. And then we'd get everybody to stand back, and they had this big lanyard that went from the trigger on the catapult, several feet back, and the scouts would just pull that and it would just launch.
1: Oh, how fun.
0: It was pretty amazing. So anyway, it was one of the funnest things I ever made, because I wasn't quite sure where we were going.
1: Yeah.
0: And the first, typically when you make something, you make it and then you reevaluate it and then you redesign it.
1: Yeah, like
0: it
1: your 10 broken bows in the beginning. Yeah.
0: Well, this thing worked flawlessly on the first, awesome. With the first design. It was a fun thing to do.
1: How fun.
5: It was kind of like two catapults mixed together, because there's some different kind of catapults where they actually shoot arrow, like huge arrowish things, like harpoonish things. And it's kind of like a crossbow, but it's huge and it has wheels. And there's this other one where it has wheels and you pull this huge thing back and then you put like this giant rock in it or something. So it was kind of like both of those mixed together, because it had a shape of a bow like those other ones, and it had this thing that launched the tennis balls. So it was kind of like both of those mixed together.
0: So when we were at day camp, wasn't there a question as to whether it really was a catapult or not?
6: Yeah, but it passed. The other dads tried to disprove it. Or,
1: sure.
0: Yeah. Yeah. Didn't one of the scouts say, that's not even a catapult?
6: And the other guy said, yes, it is.
0: Anyway.
1: It's an awesome story. Well, I understand that you also make guitars.
0: Well,
1: is that right?
0: I have made one guitar, and it was... So, I don't look it. I look much younger than I am, but I recently turned 40. Well, it's been a couple of years, right?
6: You recently turned 43.
0: Okay, I recently turned 43. But when I was turning 40, so I was 39 turning 40, I was reevaluating, you know, my life and my accomplishments. And I thought, you know, I've always wanted to play the guitar. I'm 40. I've never done that. I've never learned that. And I thought, you know, you know, if life expectancy is 80, I'm half finished. And if I don't start now, I'll never develop that skill. So I started taking guitar lessons, and my instructor, one of his hobbies was building guitars. Mm-hmm. And he inspired me to try that, and told me, you know, showed me where I could get some instruction material, the plans that you would need. And I already had some of the basic equipment I needed, building archery. I had a sander and I had a saw.
1: Yeah.
0: And so with his help, I was able to, you know, get the basic materials that you would need to build a guitar. And I just followed basically the instructions in this classical guitar making book. And I made a guitar. And one of the most, you know, the fun things for me about that was it was a two-year project. It took me 2 years to finish.
1: Wow.
0: And I really enjoyed the challenge, because there would be things that I would need to do to do a particular operation on the wood, or to make the guitar, and I wouldn't either have the right tools, or I wouldn't know exactly what to do. So then I'd have to think through my mind, okay, given the material and the tools that I do have, what can I do? And then just kind of made up my own, you know, process to do that.
1: Yeah.
0: And ended up with a musical instrument.
1: And it's playable and
0: absolutely.
1: Well, thank you for being here. I want to thank the Jones family, all of you, for coming in and sitting down and talking to us about this great little family hobby that you have. And I understand you boys are all musical as well. What do you play?
5: We all play the violin.
1: All of you play the violin. So are you going to try to make a violin one of these days?
0: I would love to make a violin.
1: You never know, huh?
4: We used to play piano.
5: Still play piano.
1: You still play piano,
5: but
1: Micah?
5: I don't have a teacher.
7: And Micah, sometimes he asks our dad if he could play a little song on the guitars for fun.
1: Yeah. Well, I bet I know what your favorite Book of Mormon story is. Do you guys like the one about Nephi and his bow? Yeah? It's one you could probably relate to.
5: I like the one where it's like, Nephi is great.
1: Little songs. Awesome. Well, thanks again for all of you for being here, Christopher and Dylan and Micah and Gloria and Chris Jones. I'd also like to thank our listeners for joining us today, and let you know if you have any suggestions or thoughts or comments about our program, you can reach us at radio.lds.org. 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

0: 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This is the Latter-day Saints Talk Channel, brought to you by The Church of Jesus Christ of Latter-day Saints.
1: Hello, everybody, friends and family from around the world. I'm Natalie.
2: And I'm Joseph. And we got invited by President Lund and President Corden to make this cool video.
1: Today, we're going to be hiking Enzyme Peak, just north of the Salt Lake City Temple. This is Teji, and this is Ammon.
3: Hi.
4: Hey, guys.
2: And this is Hannah and Emily.
5: Hi.
1: This is Joey, and that's Bryce.
6: Oh, hi.
7: Hey.
1: You ready to get going, Joseph?
2: Yeah, let's do this.
8: Welcome, everyone, here in the Conference Center and across the world. I'm Elder Garrett W. Gong of the Quorum of the Twelve Apostles, joined by Young Women General President Bonnie H. Corden and Young Men General President Stephen J. Lund, and our eight intrepid hiking adventure friends. Let's begin by joining our chorus in singing The Spirit of God, followed by an invocation by Condi.

0: Our dear Father in heaven, we are so very thankful to be gathered together tonight. We are so grateful for the opportunity to hear from Elder Gong, Sister Corden, and President Lund. We ask that the messages that they have prepared for us tonight will be able to be received into our hearts and into our minds. Heavenly Father, as youth with the struggles of today, we are so thankful and grateful for the leadership and love thou has given us. We ask that we might be able to continue to grow our knowledge and our faith in the gospel. We are so thankful for everything we have. We are thankful for our Savior and his eternal atoning sacrifice. And we pray that we might always remember to never be alone and that he's always with us and that we can truly do all things through Christ. We say these things in the sacred name of Jesus Christ. Amen.
1: Thank you, Condi. It's a new year with new hopes, new ways to connect and belong, new opportunities to grow spiritually. Our youth theme comes from the New Testament, Philippians chapter 4, verse 13. I can do all things through Christ, which strengtheneth me. Jesus Christ is the strength of youth. Today we're talking about joy and strength in Jesus Christ, including when we face challenges, feel alone or unsure, or are looking to know our path ahead. Shall we say the theme together? Let's say it together, everyone, wherever we are, in this room, around the world.
2: I can do all things through Christ, which strengtheneth me.
1: Wonderful. Thank you. It's inspiring to hear those words out loud. I feel truth and strength in knowing I can do all things in Christ. The next time you feel maybe a little lost or maybe a little afraid, say the theme again. Say it in your mind. Say it out loud. The Spirit will testify to you that you can do all things through strength in Jesus Christ. President Lund, President Corden, what symbol goes with this year's theme, and how can it help us focus on our Savior?
3: Thanks, Elder Gong. We have chosen a trail marker, like this one back here, as our symbol for the year. You'll sometimes find markers like these in a variety of places with a variety of names. In English, we often call this a cairn. Those of you who speak Dutch call them steenhopen. In Italy, they're called tumulo. President Corden just returned from Mongolia, where these trail markers are called
4: abu.
3: I didn't speak Hmong, but she does. Abu. They're usually a mound of rough stones that have been stacked as wayfinders, built by those who have previously found a safe way, and that provide guidance and assurance to others that follow.
4: Have you ever felt a little lost or unsure when you're heading down an unfamiliar trail, or even while wandering a crowded city sidewalk, and then you see a sign that lets you know you're going in the right direction? It instantly brings a confidence that rushes into your heart. We each are beloved daughters and sons of God on our journey through mortality. Sometimes we might feel a little lost or unsure, but our Savior has provided signs, spiritual markers all around us. Spiritual trail markers can give us a reassurance that I can do all things through Christ, which strengtheneth me. So as you ponder this, no matter how steep the climb or really hard the journey, we are not alone. We can draw strength from the Savior. So let's think about this tonight. Let's ponder, what does this look like in our own lives?
3: The Lord has given us powerful markers that we sometimes walk right past without receiving the direction that they offer. Some of those things might include our patriarchal blessings and general conference talks given in places like this, like seminary and FSY conferences, and for that matter, the scriptures and the commandments that provide safety and peace. They can confirm our progress, or they can draw our attention to things meant to bring us joy. Sometimes they warn us of danger ahead. Our task is to just move our feet one step at a time, to take each step forward and then the next.
1: And the Holy Ghost will help guide us to stay on or to return to the path. The Holy Ghost knows who we are, why we're here, and in whom we can trust. The Lord provides spiritual signposts. They help us know someone who loves us is ahead of us on the path.

0: So it looks a lot different from up here.
1: Isn't that amazing? Yeah. The view changed.
0: And our perspective changed, too.
1: How does this kind of remind you of some of the things that we have in our life? Challenges, thoughts, perspectives, belonging.
0: So I used to struggle a lot with loneliness, and it's very, very isolating. You feel like you're just, it's just you. You're the only one feeling alone. And the biggest way I found to help my loneliness was to then reach out to other people. And that helped me.
1: Yeah.
0: In a way, take a step back and see that I wasn't just the only one feeling alone. Kind of what we're saying with now that we're on higher ground and we're able to see better.
2: There's so much more behind all of our trials, and there's so much more hidden underneath, you know, that fear of talking to people or that fear of sitting alone at lunch, right? There's so much behind every person, and I think it's incredible to think of our eternal perspective.
3: Yeah. I think it's very interesting how we could think about Heavenly Father, maybe we feel alone and we feel like he's left us, but from his perspective, he's like, I'm right here. You just can't see me yet.
4: Like, my father.

0: father passed away when I was in eighth grade, and that was definitely hard. I feel like I was alone. I mean, I had my siblings, but it was hard to see what I was gonna receive. But now that it's been a few years and I've really opened up, I can see the blessings that I've received, and I still sometimes feel alone. But if I just pray about it and come closer to God, I feel like Heavenly Father is with me, and so is my dad.
1: Oh. So, you know, the theme scripture that we have this year, how does that apply? How did you see the Savior strengthen you in that trial?
0: Right after he passed away, my ward, they were just, I didn't really fully appreciate them. And so just the love that you receive from being in the church and participating in those activities, and like people definitely get to know you. And through that, they you can gain support.
2: Having that common trial with your siblings and your family, do you think that was something that helped unite you guys?
0: Oh, most definitely. Like, I feel like there's a boundary between siblings sometimes, but with this, we became more vulnerable with each other. We were able to listen and understand and just really care for each other.
2: So vulnerability is kind of what connects us, right?
1: Yeah.
2: Is that what it sounds
1: sometimes
2: like?
1: Sometimes it does, doesn't it?
3: Talk to me a little bit about why it is that you've decided to be active members of the church.
4: Well, for me, it gives me peace.
5: Because of Christ's atonement, we have the opportunity to repent and become clean again.
3: A wonderful thing, isn't it?
6: Repentance is awesome, and I feel incredible when I feel that. Like, the joy when I repent and I feel clean again.
3: How often should we repent?
6: Daily.
7: Every day.
3: Every day?
6: Yes.
3: I thought that repentance was all about Judgment Day. As long as you get repented before you reach the bar of God, you're okay. Why would you repent every day as long as you know that you're going to be able to do it then?
6: When you have a burden on you, when you make a mistake and you know it was wrong, or even if you don't know it was completely wrong, but you still feel the weight of it, I think that after I repent and feel the Spirit, I always just feel way more worthy to go to the temple, to pray to Heavenly Father. And I think that's just such a beautiful thing.
4: I think that the amazing thing about the atonement is Christ will take all of the things that you are going through, and he will carry them for you. And all you have to do is choose to look to him and allow him to help you.
7: And Jesus Christ, like, understands everything that you've been through. Like, during, in the Garden of Gethsemane, he felt like all the pain, all the trials in the world, and he understands what we're going through.
8: Well, those were great insights, everyone. Thank you. Ammon, thanks for sharing about your father. That's very tender. When you think about covenants, how have they shaped your perspective?
0: Well, sticking to the covenant path and keeping those covenants has definitely been a struggle. So with my father's passing and realizing that I'm the sole priesthood holder in my house, that I had to step up and be worthy to keep my covenants and keep the priesthood in my house for my family and also for myself.
9: I also wanted to share a story about a time I found myself in the back of the temple parking lot. I was sitting there and I turned on my music that makes me feel happy and comforted. And I sat there and I prayed and I cried a lot. And I knew that I was feeling the Spirit, and I knew that Heavenly Father was speaking to me in a way that I couldn't just sit in my own home or just anywhere. I feel like I had to be at the temple.
8: Temple really is a sacred spot, isn't it?
10: For me, I've been so blessed with the most amazing family ever. But growing up, I think I took them for granted. I didn't realize the full purpose of family within Heavenly Father's plan. And it wasn't until a couple months ago when I was really struggling with friends. I felt so alone, so isolated, that no one knew who I was. They maybe saw the outside Bryson, right? And I talked to lots of people, but I didn't feel like people knew me. And I had this spiritual prompting, like, Bryson, take advantage of your family. Like, be there and say, hey, this is something I'm struggling with. And as soon as I did that, I just said, Mom, Dad, my brothers, right? This is something I'm going, you know, I'm struggling with. And they were there for me. And it wasn't that they pushed me to go to church all those years. Like, they were there to be a support, to be a comfort. And that's changed my life to realize that.
11: I think we should all
9: try and be that friend and example and just be loving and kind towards people who maybe don't have that kind of example in their home or in their family. And I think that if we're just there for them, whether they're struggling, having questions, anything like that, if we're there for them and helping strengthen them, then we can have a really strong impact.
11: When I was younger, I had the opportunity to be able to immigrate from Venezuela to the U.S. And as many immigrants might know out in the crowd or around the world, it can be really scary to go to a brand new place. As great as it'll be and all the opportunities that you have, it's really scary to go somewhere where you don't speak the language and you can't communicate with anyone. So we can't be good examples and we can't, you know, talk to other people. We crave connection. And overall, I think the most important connection is our families, because no matter what happens, we always have them there, no matter where we go.
12: My bishop and his wife have been really incredible examples of loving our ward family as much as they would love their immediate family. And they've told us that before. And it's just so powerful looking around the room at so many people. We're all gathered here together because we love Jesus Christ, and we're gathered together around the world for that purpose. And so if your family's maybe not a place of love or you're feeling isolated and alone, remember you have a gospel family. There are so many people with the love of the Savior in common with you, and we all have that together.
8: This is a pretty big family here tonight, isn't it?
13: You know, I love what you have all testified of, because it really is true. You know, there is just a feeling within all of us. We long to belong. You know, each one of us, we all want to be seen. We want to be heard. We want to be loved by our friends and especially our family. But you know what's amazing is there is help with those relationships. As we develop a relationship with our Savior, our ability to connect with others will grow stronger, and they will be more meaningful. And so if we really can focus on the Savior, some of those other relationships will be stronger.
8: I call it covenant belonging. It's when we connect by covenant with heaven, with family, with our church leaders and the church, and with each other as youth. Covenants are the strongest bond in heaven and on earth. You know, we've missed being together, but now we're gathering in person again. We're strong in Jesus Christ and with each other. Shall we see what happens next on our hiking adventure?

0: So what do you guys think about the new For Strength of Youth?
1: I think it's really different from the old For Strength of Youth because it makes it so that we have to take more responsibility for choosing to do what's right because we believe it's right.
2: It's hard to not just have yes or no answers, but I think it's strengthening to know that God wants us to find those truths and to pray about it and to study and to ponder and to ask, you know, yeah, church leaders, to ask parents, to ask friends, right? And to have healthy discussions that help cultivate this idea of a personal relationship.
3: It's hard to get it right, and it's hard to understand things perfectly, but having an open mind will help you be able to become closer with God and understand what He really means when we receive revelation.
4: I love how it teaches to base all your decisions on Jesus Christ, how like He is the rock that you need to build your foundation on.
5: When you all read the pamphlet and it talks about that this guide represents a higher and holier way, what does that mean to you?
6: I mean, we were studying the Old Testament, and it makes me think of when the law of Moses was changed to a higher, holier way of living to remind you more clearly of Christ, like the purpose was Christ. That just reminds me of that now our focus isn't necessarily the rules, but the higher and holier way is how can we make decisions that will bring us back to Heavenly Father and Jesus Christ.
2: No matter what, we're going to go through hard things. No matter what, we're going to have trials. We're going to have hardships. We're going to make bad decisions. We're going to do things that we regret doing. But I would 1,000 times rather have God on my side when I'm going through those hardships than when I'm not. And I think it's important to remember that we're given those trials to teach us and to learn. And God's not going to necessarily take away all of our hardships, because that's why we're here on earth, right? That's why we're here, to grow, to learn, to make connections, meet people. And that's super powerful.
0: My dad always tells me, God's love is perfect. Our ability to sense it is not. And so I think those trials are making us stronger for, you know, different times and different situations.
7: Well, I love how each one of you have expressed the real need to have the Savior in your life. But what do you do to invite the Spirit into your life?
3: I would just say prayer. I know sometimes praying sometimes feels insignificant, like the things you're praying for are not really that meaningful. But I promise you that Heavenly Father doesn't care what you're praying for. He just wants to hear from you. And that's helped me feel the Spirit in so many different ways.
4: I say scriptures, like I have a strong testimony that Heavenly Father is trying to communicate to you every time when you like open up the scriptures. All you have to do is look for it and really study.
8: Well, I personally love attending seminary. It's just like super powerful, and to be able to make that connection, it's like reading the scriptures together in seminary. I feel like it's super powerful.
5: So we're having an amazing day here today, and look, we're only partway up the mountain, but what a day.
9: Well, thank you for sharing those feelings. Any other thoughts you'd like to share?
6: Yeah, can Emily? I share something?
9: Emily, please.
6: So when the new For the Strength of Youth guide was announced, I was really hesitant and really nervous for the change because there wasn't clear-cut yes or no answers on some things. I like to be a rule follower, and that was a big adjustment for me. But since reading it over, I have gotten the impression that we have this new guide because the Lord trusts us. And Heavenly Father knows that we can make good, righteous decisions, and He's giving us the opportunity to do so. And I also think it's important that we still counsel with parents and leaders about the questions that we may be facing, and to also consult general conference talks. Because there's not clear yes or no answers in the guide, you can find good answers to your questions through the words of the prophets.
0: Talking about like the things that are put in place to help the youth make good choices, I had the amazing opportunity to go to FSY conference this past summer. One of the best experiences of my life. And I remember going into one class and the professor said, if you haven't heard anything that you feel like it was for you, then this is the class that it was. And it just happened to be on repentance. You know, it can be a topic that can be seen as, you know, a punishment. But after that lesson, it completely changed my view.
2: Yeah.
0: I went to school and I have a greenhouse full of plants. And I remember that one of them was missing. And I just was panicking over this plant. And my friend turned to me and he's like, how can you know one is missing out of the thousands of plants that there are here? And I turned to him and I'm like, I take care of every single one. I water them, I change their dirt. I'm like, I know which one it is and I need to know where it is. And so I think that's a lot, like the main reason why Heavenly Father put repentance there, so that way he could get us back.
2: Speaking of repentance, I had this experience where, like I had said, I was really struggling to feel like I had worth, that people knew me. And I had said some things and really hurt people that I'd cared about. And I just remember walking into my bedroom and looking at the mirror, and I just started sobbing. I fell to my knees and I said, Heavenly Father, like, I am not perfect. So much peace came upon me, and I felt, we don't have to be perfect. Heavenly Father and Jesus Christ don't expect us to be perfect. They just expect us to be trying our best. And that was so powerful to realize that it doesn't matter what we've done. Through the atonement of Jesus Christ, through repentance, he looks past what we've done and he just looks at who are we trying to become. And I think that's so powerful to me.
1: And I think in addition to that, I mean, I've struggled with that too, not feeling like I'm good enough to be able to repent and feel that. But I think that in addition to knowing that we can still approach God when we're not perfect, knowing that since Jesus Christ completed the atonement, he felt all of our temptations, all of our hardships, all of our pain. He knows what it's like to go through everything we go through. And he says, I'm perfect. I know what it's like to move past those things. And I know that you can do it too with my help. And so it's so powerful to know we really can do all things through Christ. We are able to become so much better and we're able to move past anything with him.
4: When I was a little kid, up until a couple years ago, I've struggled with a speech impediment that really hindered the way I spoke. Hardly anyone understood me. It was so hard. And I drew power from the scriptures about Enoch and Moses, how they also struggled with their speech. And through the Lord, their mouths were open. After years of hard work, prayer, fasting, and help from my parents, I finally overcame my trial. I have a strong testimony that through Christ, our Lord, we can truly do anything.
10: Thank you, Joey. I totally agree. That's why I love this new theme. I love the whole idea of we can do all things through Christ. I know that Heavenly Father is always there wanting us to come to him, and like he's always standing there with open arms. But all it takes is us going to him because he's always there.
1: I also know that I've at least had a lot of struggles with being able to feel like I want to go to Christ when I'm going through these hard things. And so what have you guys done to help yourselves be able to want to go to Christ and to be able to do that thing?
11: Well, maybe I can jump in on this. I think the world comes at us very fast and a lot of noise and conflict. And for me, I treasure prayer. The opportunity to be still many times during the day, as many times as I need, is sure a blessing. But I am really grateful that sometimes the Lord doesn't answer my prayers exactly how I want them to be answered. So have confidence and trust in the Lord that he knows you well. I am so grateful for prayer because it helps me feel the Spirit throughout my day.
12: I feel that way too, President Corden. The world comes at us so fast and heavily. Some days it seems like the world and the pressures that are around you and that device in your hand almost make your decisions for you. But I'm with Bryson on this. I'd 1,000 times rather go into the day every day with the Savior on my side and with a feeling of the Spirit. And so every day before I go outside, and sometimes during the day, I open my scriptures and spend time there and read until I feel a connection with heaven and feel Heavenly Father's Spirit. I try to read 10 pages every day, but at least long enough And sometimes it takes more than 10 pages that I feel that connection. And then I like to be on my knees in prayer until I can actually feel Heavenly Father's Spirit in the room with me there. And when I do those things, my days go 100 times better. That time in the scriptures and in prayer turn out every day to be the most important time of that day.
9: It helps me to know that choices have outcomes and consequences. And when we choose to follow Jesus Christ, in essence, we're trusting his promise that all things shall work together for our good in his time and way. Jesus Christ will help us when we need to change or repent, when we sin or make mistakes, which we all do. Our Savior and his atonement are our most important trail markers, our greatest source of strength as we make our way through life. That's what I've felt. That's what helps me. Shall we watch the last segment of our hiking adventure? See what happens?
13: Are you guys coming or what?
9: How are you?
2: Doing great. How are you?
9: So nice to see you. It's a beautiful day to be up, isn't it? Hey, I want to show you something.
13: Okay. Yeah, come up? Let's
9: go up the top. Great.
13: Wow.
9: Isn't this something?
13: Cool. Oh, my goodness. You can see everywhere.
9: Beautiful. Isn't that incredible?
14: Well worth the wait.
9: What does it look like from here as opposed to when we were down below? And how's the perspective different?
3: You can just see way more up here. Like, down there, it slowly got, like, a bigger and bigger perspective, but up here you can just see way more than I thought we would be able to see.
9: That's great. Thank you, Hannah. And as we were coming up the trail, there were some markers that helped us to know which path to take. What are some of the markers that you find are important or valuable in your life?
8: One marker I think I'm pretty excited to get to is I'm actually getting my patriarchal blessing in a little bit, and I feel like that's a great marker that can help you guide you through life.
3: I also think another good marker is General Conference, and I think we really need to put that focus on it more and listen to the talks and actually listen to how they can help guide us.
9: Good.
1: One of the best markers we have is the Spirit, right? That's the way that Jesus Christ and God can speak to us, and knowing how to recognize that and knowing when we are able to feel that and when we're able to receive personal revelation, I think that that's a great way. And it just helps make life so much easier.
9: Great. Thank you. How is the temple, and particularly the fact that we come to the house of the Lord to make covenants with God our Father and with his Son? How is that a important marker in our life?
1: When we recognize that the temple is where we make those covenants, it helps it become a great symbol for us.
2: I think not only the temple as like an amazing symbol, but the peace you feel at the temple is on another level. It's like a piece of heaven on earth, and there's places to feel that all across the world. And we're continuing, more temples are being built every year, and just creating more sanctuaries on earth to feel the love of heaven, to feel the love of God and Jesus Christ.
9: You're thinking of eternal perspective. You're thinking of perspective that has our Savior at its center. How does that change the way that you make decisions?
8: And surrounding yourself with people that can help you bring you closer to Christ is definitely a plus. I mean, I don't think I would have appreciated this as much without you guys.
2: Yeah, same.
6: I think being able to see this perspective and especially like when we were down at the bottom when we had such a smaller view, kind of shows us that even sometimes when we're struggling in life, we don't understand like why certain things are happening. Like this can remind us that like there's always a bigger picture and there's always going to be a reason for things.
9: That's great. Thank you very much, Deji. Because God loves us so much and knows us so well, his perspective for us will always be the best thing for us. That perspective can guide us in a way that no other perspective can.

0: That was an amazing day, climbing that Ensign Peak, that old Pioneer Memorial, all in one day.
1: It was cold.
0: A beautiful thing. It was really cold. I don't know if you noticed the surprised look on everybody's face on that last little clip there as the group came around the corner and saw Elder Gong ahead. They had met him before, the night before, and had a wonderful exchange with him, but we weren't expecting to find him on the top of the mountain to guide us through that last little step. So it was a surprise to everybody, but the biggest surprise when that surprise resulted in this massive group hug at the top of the mountain.
2: You know, that was my favorite part. It was so wonderful to be there all together and to go together to the top. As you think back on that experience, is there any other thought or feeling you'd like to share?
3: Yeah. On that cold, frigid day, we were going up the mountain, and as we were leaving, Elder Gong says, "Bryson, I want you to go up that mountain and smile, and the clouds will go away." And that was super powerful to realize, like, we each have our own role to play, right? For some people, that might be smiling or just saying hi. For other people, that might be having these super deep thoughts and comments. But we each play a role in the kingdom of God, and we work together to create glory. I think that was super impactful to me.
4: Yeah, I totally agree. I felt so loved and cared for on that mountain, and not just by the leaders, but by everybody there. And you guys made me felt so comforted and loved. And I think a lot of the time we put aside the leaders that we have in our lives, and we don't really value what they have to say as much as we really should. But my young women's president has shown me so much love. And that's just set such a great example of somebody who can lead us and what we should be to somebody else. And I think we should really try to focus on how leaders in our lives can help us and really focus on what they have to say.
5: Yeah, and I think we should help other people be able to feel that value and importance, because every single one of us is loved and cared for and valued, and we should all get to know that. And we can help other people know how much they are loved by sharing with them and letting them know how much Heavenly Father and Jesus Christ love them.
6: Aiming to love like Jesus Christ is, I think, one of the most incredible things anyone can do. Whether or not you see that in Elder Gong or your own young men's leader, I think it's just super great to have that compassion for one another.
7: Amen. I loved how you said being like Jesus Christ, because that's like our purpose here on earth. That's the eternal perspective. You know, when we went to the top of that hill, we saw so much more than we did on the bottom or even the middle. We saw such a bigger perspective. I recently got my patriarchal blessing, and that showed me my eternal perspective and really helped me out with my life.
8: Preparing for this event has been a big undertaking, but it's also given me a sense of purpose to my scripture study and my prayer, kind of praying, what do the youth of the world need to hear from the Savior? And I invite you guys to find purpose in your scripture study and your prayer, and maybe say a prayer of, who can I bless today, or what can I learn about the Savior from these scriptures? And I think it can be really powerful.
9: Something that you can't quite see on the video is Elder Gong was actually standing upward in a hill, and the sun was right behind him, and he had both of his arms wide open, and that's kind of what resulted in that group hug. We just saw him, froze for a second, and then got so excited we just had to go see him. For example, President Lund as well, he visited my FSY conference, and I remember he gave a devotional, and I have him written on my notes. President Corden, first time I met her, I was actually speaking in front of a little group, and she just happened to be on the third row. And I was so nervous that she would look at me and she mouthed, "You're okay, you got it." And overall, all of the things that we've been able to learn from them is they're just disciples of Jesus Christ who are doing their best, and they just show Christ-like love. So I wanted to ask, in these callings that you guys have, what have you been able to learn from the youth specifically?
10: That is a great question, because let me just tell you some things I've learned from you, but I also want the world to know, as we've gone around the world to see the youth, They're the same two things. One, you know who you are. You have an incredible sense that you're daughters and sons of Heavenly Father. That is powerful, to know who you are and to have your identity so firmly embedded, and the hope to seek to understand that better. And I've seen that through all of the youth that we visit with, is their knowledge that they know who they are. And then second is your purpose. I loved how you all talked about how can we build others? How can we strengthen them? And I've noticed that the youth today are action-oriented, and they're going to make a difference in this world and help people know the Savior better than any other time or any other dispensation. And I know that I know the Savior better tonight by being with all of you.
0: Yeah, I have exactly that same feeling about them. We get to travel around the country, around the world, and meet with young people just like you, and young people just like you. And what I've learned, Natalie, is that President Nelson knows whereof he speaks when he says that this is a chosen generation, a preparatory generation who has come into the world at this time for special purposes. And the overwhelming impression I have on days like this is how true that is, and what amazing power there is that's penned up here. We don't know what our future looks like. We know it's going to be bright, and we know it's going to be good, and there's going to be a lot of happiness. And the goodness that flows out of rooms like this and the living rooms that are watching are going to have a lot to do with the brightness of the future world.
2: You know, Natalie, something I've loved learning about this group and about young men and young women we meet everywhere is how fun and how spiritual you are. You know, there's some people who say you can't be fun and spiritual, you can't be obedient and kind. But I find our young men and our young women everywhere are really fun, and they're really kind, and they're really obedient, and that those things go together. The true happiness comes when we know who we are and we're following on the path that we should follow, and that makes us happy. That's something I'm learning and that I love about our youth. Well, this has been a wonderful time together. We certainly thank each of you, and thank each of you who are with us here tonight. We're going to invite our concluding testimonies, and after that, we'll join our youth choir in singing High on the Mountaintop, and Caleb will offer the benediction. President Corden, President Lund, would you like to share first?
10: Well, this year's theme is just simply 10 words long. But notice something. While the first 5 words are aspirational, I can do all things, it truly is those last 5 words that will bring power, purpose, and peace in our lives through Christ, which strengtheneth me. It's only when we combine our effort with the Lord's strength that we will discover the ability to move forward in all things, in whatsoever challenge or success, big or small, you will encounter. So our scripture, Philippians 4:13. Will you go home and mark it, memorize it, and make it part of you? Now tonight, before you go to bed, will you just take a moment and ponder, what is one thing you can do or stop doing that will draw you closer to the Savior? Now just don't think about it, but I want you to actually write it down and post it somewhere. This year, we want to hear about all the things you do and feel as the Savior strengthens you. So, as you serve with Christ-like love, as your testimony is strengthened, as you overcome trials with the help of the Lord, share your stories with us by using this hashtag, #AllThingsThroughChrist. My dear friends, the more you seek Him, the more you will see Him and the many spiritual markers that surround you. We love you. I love you. But more importantly, your Heavenly Father and your Savior loves you. I leave my witness that Jesus Christ is our Savior and our Redeemer, and He lives. In the name of Jesus Christ, amen.
2: Amen.
0: Thank you, President Corden, for that sweet testimony. And thank you all for joining us here. And so that we could come together and think about making decisions that are worthy of our times, worthy of our stations, and worthy of our discipleship. So let's go from here to follow Him with all of our hearts, mights, mind, and strength. We've loved being with you here tonight. But before you go, can I give you a heads up on something really great that's coming up this year? Our next youth event will be a music and arts festival happening this August. We want you to be part of it. You can participate by sharing your original works of music, poetry, art, or anything else that illustrates how Jesus Christ has been your strength. You can submit online at youth.churchofjesuschrist.org and on social media using the hashtag AllThingsThroughChrist. Now, I share with you my personal witness that because He loves us so much, we can do all things through Christ. And so let's love Him in return. By following Him and by following His spiritual trail markers, which He places along our way. In the name of Jesus Christ, amen.
2: Amen. Thank you. We've loved being with you because we can feel your love of the Lord and His love of you. Thank you again for letting us be part of this journey together. And thank you each here in the conference center and across the world for being part of this spiritual journey. We're gathered here as a group, but we're also gathered here one by one, including those in this congregation or my grandson in his deacon's quorum. I'd like to speak to them and to each of you as though we were speaking one by one. Wherever you are, whatever your joys or your concerns, would you please remember that Heavenly Father gives us spiritual trail markers to manifest His love and to guide our path. Please look with eyes to see. As we've talked about tonight, you'll find spiritual trail markers in many places. Friends and families, quorums and classes, bishops and other leaders, patriarchal blessings, scriptures, activities and service, the holy house of the Lord, and especially the promptings of the Holy Ghost that draw us to our Savior Jesus Christ. Thank you for listening to each other, for reaching out and inviting so everyone can be included and belong. Thank you for living the gospel and keeping the commandments, for being fun and spiritual, obedient and kind, for following Jesus Christ as His valiant disciple, even when sometimes it's not easy. Thank you for being the strength of youth, for demonstrating, as Jesus said, His truth shall make us free, and truly happy. Now, sometimes we feel inadequate, not good enough, perhaps even unworthy. Recently, I met a young man who told me, "Elder Gong, if you knew what I had done, you wouldn't talk to me. You wouldn't even shake my hand." I gave him a big hug. He was surprised and said he wasn't worthy to be at church. I said, "There's always a place for you in the Lord's church. There's always room for you in His inn." Dear young friends, God lives. He always loves you. Jesus Christ is our Savior and Redeemer. Because of his atonement, there is no point of no return. His light is always on. His arms are always open to welcome and embrace us. We are led today by God's living prophet, President Russell M. Nelson, and our First Presidency, and all the leaders in God's restored church, the Church of Jesus Christ of Latter-day Saints. The Book of Mormon, the ordinances and covenants of the house of the Lord, the testimonies of the prophets and apostles, and especially the Holy Ghost. These precious spiritual trail markers point us to our Savior Jesus Christ, whose witness I am and of whom I solemnly testify. In the sacred and holy name of Jesus Christ, amen.
10: Amen. Amen.

Our dear Heavenly Father, we're grateful that we could be here tonight, gathered as saints. We're grateful for Jesus Christ and his atonement and all that he has done for us. We're grateful for the ability to repent each and every day. We're grateful for the strength that Jesus Christ provides so that we can get through our trials and our weaknesses. We are very grateful for our prophet, President Nelson, and all he does for us. We ask a special blessing upon all the missionaries that they will be protected and guided. Please bless us as we go home tonight that we will be protected and that we will be able to make it to our destination safely. And we say this in the name of Jesus Christ. Amen.

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1: I extol those who with loving care and compassionate concern feed the hungry, clothe the naked, and house the homeless. He who notes the sparrows fall will not be unmindful of such service.
2: Faith in Action, a show about welfare, humanitarian aid, and service around the world. Today we welcome Gail and Joyce Larson, who recently returned from Tbilisi, Georgia. Welcome, Brother and Sister Larson. Nice to have you here today.
3: Thank you.
4: Thank you.
2: We were talking just before the program started, and you're a little different. Normally I'll ask about opening that envelope and finding out that you were going to Georgia and first reactions, but this was your second visit then to Tbilisi. Is that correct?
3: That's correct.
2: Tell us how this happened, how the whole thing kind of lined out that you went back.
4: Well, for 3 years, we were short-term specialists in the Water Initiative program, and we had the opportunity to go to Georgia. We only spent a few days there, but we were impressed with the country, thought it was beautiful. And when we found that they needed a country director in humanitarian work in Georgia, we thought, oh, we could do that. We've been there before, and that would be interesting to go back. So we asked if we could go back and do that.
2: I have a couple of quotes that I thought, I like to do a little research about the area, and this was not from the Tourist Bureau, these are from people who were visiting. Georgia is full of surprises, and the city is like a fairy tale. Tell us a little about Tbilisi.
3: Tbilisi is really a beautiful city. It has a river flowing through it, and it used to be kind of the crown jewel of Russia before the Soviet Empire collapsed, and it has a lot of art, a lot of culture, and the people are well educated, as well as professionally adapt to situations that occur, especially in the medical area.
2: Tell us about the church in Tbilisi. You have missionaries there? Are you serving with proselyting missionaries?
4: There are two couples, usually, that are there, and then there are usually eight elders that are serving there. And they've only been there for about 4 years, the elders have, but the couples have been there for many years, maybe 10, 12 years.
2: What's a sacrament meeting like in Tbilisi, Georgia?
3: It's very interesting. It's sometimes difficult to get the people to stay more than the first meeting, which is a sacrament meeting, because they're just not used to it. Mm-hmm. And we have about 100 and maybe 20, 25 people. There's two branches. I was asked to be a branch president. Sister Larson was also asked to be the Relief Society president. And that was our ecclesiastical calling.
2: How about membership? Any old line members? Are they all very young? It's a teaching process. As a Relief Society president, you're teaching the sisters just very basics, I would imagine.
4: Absolutely. We had to go back to the very basic things. One thing that was interesting about our branch was that there was only one family in the whole branch, and that was a husband, wife, and a son. Everyone else was, you know, a husband here, a wife there, a young person here. They were just not family groups at all. And that was kind of a challenge in making some of the church programs work. But, we had to teach the basics because a lot of the people were very new members, new converts.
2: What's the success rate for the missionaries? Is it very difficult work for them right now?
3: I think it is a very difficult mission for the young elders. They work hard, but they find that there's quite a few challenges that they come up against, and so the rate of baptism is quite low.
2: Interesting. Let's go back to the weather for a moment. Another quote I found was that Tbilisi means warm, warm, warm all year, or just warm in the summer.
4: It was pleasant. It was a nice climate to be in, probably the best climate we've ever been in. There were maybe a month when it was very, very hot, And there was maybe a month during December or January when it was cold, a little bit of snow, but it would be melted within a few hours. They have no snow removal, so the ice would build up, and that was a little challenging for walking. But generally speaking, it was very, very pleasant climate.
3: Georgia seems to have about everything. It's perhaps the best climate we've ever lived in. They have two ski resorts in the wintertime. And so they have high mountains that surround them, the Caucasus Mountains. But the climate where we were in Tbilisi was very, very nice, pretty much all year long. So it was a great place to live. I sometimes refer to it as being the St. George of Utah, only without the hot weather.
5: Just moderate most of the year.
3: Moderate most of the year.
5: How are the financial conditions of the country? The people in poverty, kind of a middle income? Especially Tbilisi now?
3: Yeah, since the war in particular, the 5-day war that they had in August of last year, the economic climate has decreased tremendously because they supplied goods, a lot of their goods, to Russia. Now the borders are sealed and they aren't able to go there. And the people, unemployment officially says 16%, but we're probably double or more than that on unemployment. And the have a lot of poor people, a lot of people that need help with regard to food and other commodities that sustain life. So it's difficult. Yeah, they have a tough time right now.
5: So it was important for humanitarian missionaries to arrive and to help, and a reason, you really felt that there was a reason for you going there.
3: I think so.
5: You have a scripture that you were talking to me earlier about the reason that you felt it was important for you to go.
3: Well, we kind of feel like maybe this is part of the world where the scattering and now the gathering of Israel is taking place. And I'm reminded of the scripture in chapter 22 of 1 Nephi. And I'd like to read it. It said, and this verse 6, nevertheless, after they shall be nursed by the Gentiles, and the Lord has lifted up his hand upon the Gentiles and set them up for a standard, and their children have been carried in their arms, and their daughters have been carried upon their shoulders. Behold, these things of which are spoken are temporal. And it meaneth that the time cometh that after the house of Israel have been scattered and confounded, that the Lord God will raise up a mighty nation among the Gentiles, yea, even upon the face of this land, and by them shall our seed be scattered. And after our seed is scattered, the Lord God will proceed to do a marvelous work among the Gentiles, which shall be great worth among our seed. Wherefore it is likened unto their being nourished by the Gentiles and being carried by in their arms and upon their shoulders. Wherefore he will bring them out of a captivity, and they shall be gathered together to the lands of their inheritance, and they shall be brought out of obscurity and out of darkness, and they shall know that the Lord is their Savior, and that their Redeemer, and the Mighty One of Israel. And that's kind of the scripture we felt like maybe we were being a part of helping bring to pass the food and the clothing and whatever welfare and humanitarian services that we could provide to the people.
5: Let's talk more about that in just a moment. You're listening to Faith in Action on the Mormon Channel. Today we're visiting with Gail and Joyce Larson, who recently returned from a humanitarian mission in Tbilisi. You mentioned the food and the clothing and the support. What exactly were you responsible for in Georgia?
3: Well, it seemed like the areas that we ended up serving actually we were restricted to the city of Tbilisi, especially after the 5-day war that took place. And it seemed like we were primarily working with the hospitals and the schools, the refugees, and the disabled people. And some of the things that we provided included clothing and working with some of the government organizations there, the non-government organizations. Two of them were sponsored by the United States. and we worked quite a bit with them in bringing in containers, and the containers included clothing and different
4: many things. Of the hygiene kits, school kits, newborn kits, things like that that the people would need to survive.
5: Let me go back and ask about the 5-day war. Were you in Tbilisi when that happened? Did you feel any concern, or was it away from Tbilisi? Tell me a little bit about that and how it affected Tbilisi itself.
4: We were actually right there when it happened. Well, this is a long story. Maybe we shouldn't get into that, but the church recognized danger there, and the day after the bombings, when Russia bombed Georgia, they pulled all the missionaries out. And that at that time was probably 8 elders and 2 couples, and we went to Armenia. And while we were in Armenia, the rest of the war took place, but we were corresponding with people there to see how the branch was doing, how the people were doing, what problems there were. And the branch members kept assuring us that everything was okay, we could come back, there was no problem. But you have to keep in mind that they're used to having war in their country. It's not something we live with constantly. So to us, it was a little more frightening. But to them, they said, oh, there's no problem. Come back, come back. But the church was 3 months, actually, keeping us there in Armenia before we

0: things that we were able to do there were to work with a humanitarian couple, and then they left and they asked us if we wouldn't be the country directors for Armenia. And we were that for just 2 or 3 weeks, and then the call came and they asked us if we wouldn't go back to Georgia, or at least they kind of gave us a choice, and we felt like we should go back to Georgia.
1: Let's have you paint a picture of Tbilisi before the war and Tbilisi after. What was it like?
0: I think the big difference that I saw was before there was a lot of investment going on, a lot of the derricks that were standing around the town that were working. When we went back, the derricks were still there, but they were not working. Investment had fallen 82%, they told us. This is foreign investment. And the people, I think, were more desperate for help. And then the refugees, of course, were there now, and they weren't before. And so we were quite involved in helping a lot of the refugees receive whatever they needed to have.
1: Tell me about your living conditions. What was it? You were in an apartment that's provided by the church, or how did you live each day?
2: We were in an apartment building, in a nice apartment, actually, that the couples for years had lived in. In fact, when we had been to Tbilisi before as short-term water specialists, we had had dinner in that same apartment, so we knew that the couples had been there for a long time. The apartment building itself was not great. The entryway to it and the stairways and the elevators were a little frightening and dark and small. But once you got inside the apartment, it was very nice. It was well taken care of, and it was light, and we were quite comfortable living there. We had a grocery store not far away that we could get mostly American-type food, Western-type food, and so we tried to live quite a bit like we do when we're home.
1: And the missionaries, were they in your area, or are they scattered around the city? How did the proselyting missionaries, how did they live?
0: All of us were in Tbilisi area, and the young missionaries, we had two, typically speaking, this varied quite a bit, but we had two couples assigned to each branch, and they covered the entire city of Tbilisi. Tbilisi is about 1.1 million people, and the entire country is somewhere around 4 million people, and it's about the size of North Carolina. So that's kind of what we did.
1: Mass transit in the city? Take a bus? Did you walk? Did you have a vehicle? How did you get around in Tbilisi?
2: We did a lot of walking, which was good for us. There is an excellent metro system, subway system, that we rode most of the time. It was not very expensive, and that's usually what we used. Some of the other couple used a taxi a lot. We were not comfortable riding with taxi drivers because the traffic there is just horrendous, and the people do not drive like they do here. They don't seem to follow the rules, and it doesn't matter. They just go fast, and we thought that the metro was much more safe.
1: The average person have an automobile, or is this an upper-class situation?
0: Pretty much the upper-class situation, but there's more automobiles all the time. They were very old. We'd see two or three vehicles down every day when we walked, and people operating or working or mechanically working with the vehicle, trying to keep it going.
1: You're listening to Faith in Action on the Mormon Channel. Today we're visiting with Gail and Joyce Larson, who recently returned from a humanitarian mission in Tbilisi, Georgia. All right, let's talk about your service and what the needs were. And first off, you arrive and where does the communication come from? Where is the mission headquarters, or where do you get your marching orders from?
2: Well, our mission president was in Armenia, but as humanitarian missionaries, our marching orders actually came from Moscow.
1: Oh.
2: We were under the mission president's direction as far as ecclesiastical responsibilities, and that, of course, was mostly on Sunday, because during the week we were doing our humanitarian work.
1: So you get up on Monday morning, and what's an average day or an average week like then for humanitarian missionaries?
0: Well, we usually review the day before what happened in our, and then the scheduling that we needed to look at carefully, because

0: Many of our meetings were in the evening because the people that we met with usually had full-time jobs or they were busy during the day. And so we'd need to meet with them and we'd need to prepare something to meet for them and so that we could be effective in our meeting that evening. And then during the day, a lot of it was spent just trying to figure out some of the particulars or uniquenesses of the city, which was sometimes a real challenge to find something there that we needed to have or wanted to have.
1: I must tell you, the most important part of my day was checking my email in the morning to see if the family had written.
2: That is important. What are the, if you were to say, needs 1 through 4, 1 through 5, what are you providing in the country? What did you do mostly?
1: Oh, well, as Gail mentioned, we did a lot of work with hospitals, and that was providing the more modern medical equipment that they just could not afford. And it was interesting, as we would provide it for the urology department or the ear, nose, and throat specialists or whatever, we would make an agreement with them that with this new equipment, they would treat a certain amount of people free who were in the poverty level. And they did do that, and we felt good about doing that. We provided a lot of wheelchairs. 1,000 wheelchairs, I think, were brought into the country during the time we were there. And we would work with another NGO on that project, and they would set up a distribution ceremony that was very rewarding to go to and see these people that so desperately needed a way to get around and how grateful their families were for this. As Gail mentioned also, we worked a lot with the refugees from the war, and those people had come, a lot of them had come to the city of Tbilisi because they thought they could get work there, and many of them were not able to, but they were living in old, run-down, deserted buildings that nobody else wanted, and they were living in very sad circumstances. There would be maybe a whole family or two to one room, and the only heat they would have would be a small hot plate that they would use not only for heat but for cooking. And most of those refugees had come with almost nothing. And so we provided some heaters for the refugees. We provided some bedding and clothing and dishes and silverware and things, you know, to help them live. And then we did another interesting project with the refugees. One group of women that we worked with came to us and said, these women are just, they have nothing to do. They're sitting around all day long with nothing to do. And that applied to the men as well as the women, because they were away from their homes and just didn't have anything to do. And this group of women said to us, why don't we get some sewing machines and teach these women how to sew? And I'm a seamstress myself, so that really appealed to me. And LDS Charities did end up buying several sewing machines and sewing equipment. And this group of women that we worked with hired a sewing teacher. And it turned out to be an excellent project. When we went to visit after it was all set up and going, these women were so happy. They were busy. They were visiting with each other. They were being productive. They were making things not only for themselves, but things that eventually could be sold at the market and help bring in a little income. And that was a very rewarding thing. So probably, oh, and then handicapped. We work a lot with the handicapped people too. And they had a lot of needs, mostly with modern equipment and such.
2: Let me go back to wheelchairs for a moment. The wheelchairs needed because of the 5-day war, because of the refugees, or was there just a problem in the country with handicapped people?
0: It was both. I think mostly with the handicapped people, but there were others that needed the wheelchairs, not so much because of the war, although I'm sure there were some that were given wheelchairs because of the war. But just handicapped people that needed maneuverability to get around. The city is way behind, if you can say that, in handicapped access, and that'll take some time. And so the wheelchairs that the LDS Charities have been providing have been bicycle wheel chairs, which is easier and nicer to get around on in the streets and out of doors. And many times the people had wheelchairs that were only for inside. And so we'd provide them with wheelchairs that they could get around outside.
1: One of the last projects we did was a neonatal project. And as the Bennetts from Farmington came and set this project up, they were telling us that some of these countries are so far behind in newborn care that a lot of handicap mentally as well as physically take play or happen during the birth process. And we felt that there were a lot of people that were handicapped because of that. And this neonatal project hopefully would make it so there weren't so many that were challenged that way.
2: What kind of a system is involved when you see a need? Do you pick up the phone? Do you email? Do you write? Do you write Salt Lake City? Or do you write Russia? Do you write the Mission Home? How do you get a project started? How do you get some wheelchairs on their way or neonatal equipment on the way? How do you do that?
0: They've got the church has forms that we fill out, and then we need to submit that to the headquarters. Well, actually, it goes to Moscow first. Well, the way it's set up now, we directly email it to headquarters here, and then it's accessed by Moscow for approval before we are able to receive okay on it, and then it's ordered, and we get the approval on regular projects anyway from Moscow, and then the wheelchairs themselves. I come from China, and it takes maybe two to five months anyway to get them here, and then we distribute them after they get here. Working with another NGO to distribute the wheelchairs throughout the country.
2: NGO, what is that for somebody not familiar with it?
0: It's a non-government organization.
2: Okay. All right, so it's an organization within the Georgian government that you're working
0: with. Right, and we were considered to be a non-GO, Latter-day Saint Charities as well.
2: Okay.
1: One thing that was interesting to me is that we didn't need to go out and search for projects. There were people that would come to us and say, hey, we need this or that. You know, I know of an organization that needs computers or exercise equipment or whatever. And we also worked with a young man in the Ministry of Health. And he came to us and said, there are many kindergartens out here that have no hot water and have never had hot water. And so we were able to do a project that way. But it was interesting that the people were coming to us. And we kept fairly busy with just the projects that would come that way.
0: Probably the greatest need, I think, in Georgia is employment. And some of the people are not skilled. And so we were able to teach computer classes and also English classes. There seems to be a great need for those two areas. Once they get qualified, hopefully they could then begin looking and getting employment.
2: What is the sense in the country right now? Is it maybe a little hopelessness? Are they feeling that things will turn around? These borders will open back up? What are the feeling of the people right now?
0: Well, I think generally I think the hope is still there, although there is some hopelessness, of course. But I think they hope that as time goes on, the borders will open up again, and I think there's some movement in that direction. Armenia would like to see a particular border opened up because they go through Georgia to get to Russia, and there's still a good relationship between Armenia and Russia, and I think that has some influence over Russia to open up the border. There's still a lot of hate toward one another, if you can say that. We felt when we first got there that the satanic power was strong, and we felt that. We kind of adjusted to it a little bit and didn't feel that quite so strongly later on, but the influence is certainly there.
2: Now, it's a Christian country. I've noticed there's, in fact, in one, I was doing some research, I guess in the old town it's called, there are four or five different, there's a Jewish synagogue, there's all kinds of churches almost in a block's area. So this is not a, this is a Christian country. How is the church perceived? What is the perception of the LDS church there?
0: I think those that know us think it's good. I think the perception is good. We really don't have a very strong impact yet in the area. And, of course, the Orthodox religion there is a state-sponsored religion and very, very strong and financed in part anyway by the government. So that gets to be a little difficult to work with, even though it's a Christian religion.
2: Interesting. The, you mentioned about the wheelchairs arriving in a ceremony at some point. When we've talked to other humanitarian missionaries, this is always a time when some tears are shed, and this is a very touching time when you see people who really need these wheelchairs getting them. Any experiences that you had during those times?
1: Just the comments that would come to us from the families that before maybe it had to carry this child all the time, and maybe it was a large child or even an adult that had to be carried all the time, and they were so appreciative that now they had these wheelchairs that they could get around. Of course, these people spoke Georgian when we went to the ceremonies, and so we had an interpreter with us, and she would... And if we did have an interpreter with us, I should say, then we got a lot more input from the people about how their lives had been before and what a great benefit that was to them. I remember one lady at this particular ceremony, they had not only handed out the wheelchairs, but also blankets and some dishes and some food and various things like that. And this lady who had a very handicapped son, he was mentally handicapped as well as physically handicapped. After she got all these things, she looked at us and she said, "Now if we could only find him a wife."
2: Is that a problem in the country? Is that, how are families in, are there traditional families there? The husband stray generally? I mean, what is the feeling toward the family in Georgia, in Tbilisi?
0: It's not good. There's very few families. It's like I say, the power of Satan, I think, has been pretty strong and successful in that area. And the elders at the baptisms were one here and one there. And we never did, the time we were there, we never saw a traditional family baptized. It just... And we only had, as Joyce mentioned, just one traditional family in our branch. That's an area that the men they don't get married usually, and living together. So that's a challenge for the missionaries as well as the branch president.
2: There's a lot of things to overcome before you can be baptized. Then, right. if you do want to join.
1: Speaking of the families again, you must keep in mind that there weren't families as we know them here. If they had a family, it was one or two children. And very often the husband would have to go to Russia or somewhere else to find work. And so it would be the mother left there raising the two children on her own. And hopefully the husband was sending money back. As children got married, they really were trying to move away where they could get employment. And the family was just interesting in that there were so few. When we told people we had seven children, they just about had a heart attack. That was just not something they could even fathom. And when we told them the number of grandchildren, they'd almost pass out because it was such a large number. And they're just not used to that kind of an extended family as we are here.
2: You're listening to Faith in Action on the Mormon Channel. Today we're visiting with Gail and Joyce Larson, who recently returned from a humanitarian mission in Tbilisi. One of the desires of this show is to get more people involved in humanitarian, get more couples. What would you tell someone who's maybe sitting on the fence, kind of a borderline, "I don't know if I want to do that. That sounds like a lot of hard work for me," or "It sounds like it's cold," or "It sounds like it's depressing." What would you tell them?
0: I think, let me just speak first. I think there's a tremendous need out there. And when you live in the conditions that we lived in, although they were, for the country, they were good, it's still, when you come home, you realize what you really missed and how great it is to be home and the things that are here and the conveniences and so on that you missed that you didn't have out there. But the satisfaction of helping people and also introducing them to the gospel to the extent that you can is just immeasurable. And that would be the encouragement that I would have for everyone. It's a lot of hard work, and there's quite an adjustment to make. But people say, well, financially, I can't afford it. I think I would say that financially, you can't afford not to.
2: Mr. Larson, I see you're shaking your head in agreement there.
1: You know, on a selfish level, it's a great adventure to go to these other countries, or even to go to a different area from where you live and see how the people live, learn about their traditions, learn about their way of life, what they eat, what they wear. It's a great education. And, you know, in the scriptures, it tells us we should learn all we can about countries and people and places. And that's one thing that I've really enjoyed as we've been on these missions is to really get to know the people and what challenges they have. And as Gail said, it kind of makes us appreciate what we have. But yet, we're able to live like they do, pretty much. Of course, we live better than they do because of our circumstances. But it's just a great education for us to see what they really have to go through.
2: I noticed in some of the missionaries we've talked to, you're not able, as humanitarian missionaries, you're not allowed to talk about the church to people on the street. Did you have those restrictions, or were you able, if you could, to just, if someone said, why are you here, are you able to proselyte a little
0: bit? Oh, yeah, there was no problem there. The elders, the young elders proselyted, and we did too. And in fact, we invited some of the people that we worked with in and invited the young elders to come. And they taught lesson to them. Didn't go beyond the lesson, but at least we introduced them to the gospel. So, yeah, we are able to. We have to be careful because the humanitarian effort of the church is more secular than ecclesiastical. And it needs to kind of keep this way. In our first mission, one of the major concerns that they had was that in Laos, was that they said you cannot bribe people to come to your church. Mm-hmm. That was a comment that was made by one of the officials in Laos. And so you have to be a little careful that they have, if they're going to be converted to the church, it's done for the right reason.
2: That's an interesting statement. You'd look sometimes and wonder, you can't help but be a little skeptical of wondering why are you joining the church because of the actual, you know, benefits that you're going to get. But it doesn't sound like to me in Tbilisi they're going to get a lot of benefits. It's just hard. It's just rough for them every day.
0: It's difficult. Although one of the problems that we did have as a branch president was the welfare, because we found that there were several members that we felt had joined the church for the welfare program. And so we had to walk a little carefully in that area.
2: And that's difficult because you want to help.
0: Yeah,
2: you want to help
0: them. It is.
2: Them
0: and, it's hard.
2: And you rely, I'm sure, on the Lord and guidance on what to do with that. And getting back to a typical day, I'm just fascinated by this. You have people that just approaching you. Do they know where to find you? How do they find you to say, you know, we do need computers, or we need hot water in the schools, or... You're well known in the community.
0: Yeah, we are the humanitarian couples have been there probably around 10 years or something like that, and so the church is well known in certain circles in the city of Tbilisi, and most of the people that we served had been served before by the church, and they had come back and said, we have these additional needs. And those were mainly the phone calls that we would get. And our interpreter had been with us 6-7 years, I guess. And she knew a lot of these people and knew what their needs were. And we had limitations to a certain extent on the amount of money that we could projects for. And so many times we didn't have enough money to do a complete project for them, and we'd have to break it up into 2 or 3 years and maybe down the road a year or two.
2: So you have a budget that you're working with. It's not just an unlimited pocketbook somewhere. That's right.
0: Okay.
2: So there's sort of priorities that are important then. Who
0: yes.
2: gets what? And with a country with so many needs, that has to be very difficult.
1: It was a little frustrating to us because we were required to stay within the city. And we knew that most of the needs really were outside of the city. The people were in a lot worse circumstances outside of the city, but we were restricted to the city. And so we had to find, you know, what schools within the city needed the most help, which of these kindergartens had no hot water and had never had hot water, and things like this. We really had to get our priorities straight, yeah.
2: Who sets the restrictions? Does the church? Does the city? Does the church is just saying you have X number of, this is your geographical area that you serve?
0: The church said this is your geographical area. We want to build up, this is the strength of the church. We want to build it up first before we go outside. And then the war came along and those restrictions got even tighter for safety reasons. Because there's still some conflict going on in parts of Georgia right now.
2: Thank you so much for coming by. This has been just fascinating. It's an interesting look at your service, and we appreciate your service to the church and to these wonderful people who are struggling right at the moment in Tbilisi. You're listening to Faith in Action. Today we have been visiting with Gail and Joyce Larson, who recently returned from a humanitarian mission in Tbilisi.
3: If you can be one thing, be kind. From the Church of Jesus Christ of Latter-day Saints.
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5: My beloved brethren, we are grateful that the Lord has called Elder Ronald A. Rasband, Elder Gary E. Stevenson, and Elder Dale G. Renland as apostles of the Lord Jesus Christ. Our hearts, our prayers, and our faith sustain them. We know of their great capacity, yet they will need reassurance in their calls, as we all do, that the Lord is with them in His work. The newest deacon needs that confidence, as does the most experienced high priest who receives a new call. That confidence grows as you come to see that He called you through His servants. My encouragement tonight is to help you know that when you do your part, the Lord adds His power to your efforts. Any calling we receive in the Lord's kingdom requires more than our human judgment and our personal powers. Those calls require help from the Lord, which will come. Even the new deacon will learn that is true, and he will go on learning over the years. One of my grandsons is here tonight in his first priesthood meeting. He was ordained a deacon 6 days ago. He may expect that his first performance of a priesthood duty will be passing the sacrament next Sunday. My prayer is that he will see that moment as it really is. He may think that his work for the Lord then is to pass the sacrament tray to people seated in the sacrament meeting. But the Lord's purpose is not simply to have people partake of bread and water. It is to have them keep a covenant that will move them along the path to eternal life. And for that to happen, the Lord must give a spiritual experience to the person to whom the deacon offers the tray. I have seen that happen once in a care center when a deacon leaned forward to pass the tray to a white-haired lady. She looked at the bread as if it were precious. I have never forgotten her smile as she partook, and then reached up to pat the deacon's head, saying quite loudly, "Oh, thank you." That deacon was simply performing his priesthood duty. Yet the Lord multiplied the deacon's act. It was evident that the sister remembered the Savior as she expressed sincere gratitude for a deacon's service. She was reassured as he served the sacrament to her that she would have the Spirit to be with her. She was not alone that day in the care center. Neither was the deacon alone in his modest service. A young teacher in the Aaronic priesthood may not sense as he goes to teach a family that he is a partner with the Lord in his work. I remember still the simple testimony of a young home teaching companion who came into our home. The Spirit confirmed his words to me and to my family. He may not remember that day, but I do. The Lord will magnify the efforts of a young man again when he is called to become a priest. The first baptism he performs may be of a young person, for instance, that he does not know. He may be worried about whether he will say the right words and perform the ordinance correctly. But the Lord, whose servant he is, will magnify his calling. The person he baptizes has chosen to move along the path to eternal life. The Lord will do his greater part. He did it for me once when the boy I baptized, tears streaming down his face, said in my ear, "I'm clean, I'm clean." As you move from one priesthood service to another, you will see the Lord is in the work with you. I learned this where I was in a meeting with an elders quorum president sitting there in a state conference years ago. In the conference, there were more than 40 names presented of men who were to receive the Melchizedek priesthood. I was sitting on the stand and I leaned over to the state president and he whispered to me, "Those men were all less active prospective elders." In amazement, I asked the president what his program was to rescue these men. He pointed to a young man in the back of the chapel. He said, "There he is." Most of these men have been brought back because of that elders' quorum president. He was on the back row, I remember clearly, I could see him, you know how sometimes the back row is where you can see, dressed casually, his legs stretched out with his battered boots crossed in front of him. I asked the state president to introduce me to him after the meeting. When we met, I told the young man I was surprised by what he had done and asked him how he did it. He shrugged his shoulders. He obviously didn't think he deserved any credit. Then he said softly, quote, "I know every inactive guy in this town. Most of them have pickup trucks. I have a truck too. I wash my pickup where they wash theirs. In time, they become my friends. Then I wait until something goes wrong in their lives. It always does. They tell me about it. I listen, and I don't find fault. Then when they say, there's something wrong in my life, there just has to be something better than this, I tell them what it is and where they can find it. And sometimes they believe me. And when they do, I take them with me." You can see why he was modest. It was because he knew he had done his small part and the Lord was doing the rest. It was the Lord who touched the hearts of those men in their troubles. It was the Lord who had given them the feeling that there must be something better for them and a hope that they could find it. The young man who, like you, was a servant of the Lord, simply believed that if he did his small part, the Lord would help these men along the path to home and to the happiness only he could give them. These men also knew the Lord had called him as he's called you, that quorum president, because he would do his part. There will be times in your service when you won't have the remarkable and visible success of that young elder's quorum president. That is the time when you will need to be confident that the Lord, knowing you, would do your part in the work, called you through his authorized servants. Having faith in the call from the Lord's servants was crucial in the missionary service of my great-grandfather, Henry Eyring. He was baptized on March 11th, 1855. Keep track of these dates now. It's going to matter. That'll be on the final exam. He was baptized on March 11th, 1855, March 11th, in St. Louis, Missouri. Erastus Snow ordained him to the office of a priest shortly thereafter. Orson Spencer called him to serve a mission to the Cherokee Nation on October 6th. He was ordained an elder on October 11th. He left on horseback for the Cherokee mission on October 24th. He was 20 years old and a convert of only 7 months. If any priesthood holder had a reason to feel unqualified or unprepared, it was Henry Eyring. The only reason he could have had the courage to go was that he knew in his heart that God had called him through his authorized servants. It was the source of his courage. That must be the source of our courage to persevere, whatever our callings in the priesthood. After Elder Eyring had served for 3 difficult years, and upon the death of the mission president, Henry was nominated and sustained as the president of the mission in a meeting held on October 6, 1858. He was surprised and as shocked as a new deacon would be. He wrote in his journal, "It was quite unexpected to me to be called to that responsible office, but as it was the will of the brethren, I cheerfully accepted, feeling at the same time my great weakness and lack of experience." The now President Eyring traveled to the Cherokee, Creek, and Choctaw nations. Through his efforts, the Lord added, as Henry recorded, a number to the church. He organized 2 branches, but noted that, quote, "very few are alive in the cause," close quote. A year later, Henry was faced with a difficult reality that the political leaders among the people he was serving no longer permitted the Latter-day Saint missionaries to do their work. As he pondered what he should do, he recalled the instruction from his previous mission president indicating that he should, quote, prolong his mission until 1859. In October of that year, Henry wrote a letter to President Brigham Young for direction, but he did not get a reply to his question. Henry recorded, open quote, "not being able to hear anything from the presidency of the church, I called upon the Lord in prayer, asking him to reveal to me his mind and will in regard to my remaining longer or going up to Zion," close quote. He continued, open quote, "the following dream was given to me in answer to my prayer. I dreamt I had arrived in Salt Lake City and immediately went to President Young's office where I found him. I said to him, all in the dream, 'President Young, I have left my mission, have come of my own accord, but if there is anything wrong in this, I am willing to return and finish my mission.' In the dream, the prophet replied, 'You have stayed long enough. It is all right.'" Henry wrote in his journal, "Having had dreams before, which were literally fulfilled, I had faith to believe that this also would be, and consequently, I commenced at once to prepare for a start." He arrived in Salt Lake City August 29, 1860, having walked most of the way. The next day, he walked into the office of President Brigham Young. Henry described that experience in these words, quote, "I called upon President Young, who received me very kindly. I said to him, President Young, I have come without being sent for. If I have done wrong, I am willing to return and finish my mission. Brigham Young answered, "It is all right. We have been looking for you." Henry described his joy, saying, "Thus my dream was literally fulfilled." His joy came from a confirmation that the Lord had been working with and watching over him. He learned what is true for all of us, that the Lord's servants are inspired to know the Lord's will. And Henry Eyring had confirmed what I know as well, that the prophet of God, as the president of the priesthood, is inspired of God to watch over and care for the Lord's servants and to call them. Whatever your calling in the priesthood, you may have at times felt Heavenly Father was unaware of you. You can pray to know his will, and with the honest desire to do whatever he asks you to do, you will receive an answer. Heavenly Father will allow you to feel that he knows you, that he appreciates your service, and that you are becoming worthy of the greeting from the Lord you want so much to hear. Open quote, "Well done, good and faithful servant. Thou hast been faithful over a few things. I will make thee ruler over many things. Enter thou into the joy of thy Lord." It is my prayer that every priesthood holder will reach out in faith to rescue every soul for whom he is responsible. God will add his power to his servants' efforts. Hearts of people will be touched to make the choices that will bring them along the gospel path towards happiness and away from sorrow. It is my prayer as well that every priesthood holder will feel the loving and watchful care of Heavenly Father, of the Savior, and of the prophet of God in his calling in the priesthood. I bear you my special witness that we are in the service of the resurrected Lord Jesus Christ. I testify that he has called you and me into his service, knowing our capacities and the help we will need. He will bless our efforts beyond our fondest expectations as we give our all in his service. I testify that God's prophet, who is the president of all the priesthood in the earth, is inspired of God. I am grateful for the examples of faithful priesthood holders everywhere. Heavenly Father and the Savior are grateful that you do your part. They know you, they watch over you, and they love you. In the name of Jesus Christ, amen.
6: Amen.
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8: 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Thankfully, Heavenly Father has given us a pattern for family life and communication called family councils. 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Councils are conversations, not lectures. President M. Russell Ballard, acting president of the Quorum of the 12 Apostles, taught, "Family councils have always been needed. They are, in fact, eternal. We belonged to a family council in the premortal existence when we lived with our heavenly parents as their spirit children. 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Mothers and fathers counsel together and with their children. Single adults may counsel with trusted family and friends. Counseling is a set of principles that will bring more problem-solving power into your home. 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They're not really interested in hearing what I have to say. 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But a joyful atmosphere can be created when everyone feels like they are part of the solution. 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Family councils aren't just about solving serious problems. 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You could celebrate her accomplishment at your next family council. Maybe your family is developing a habit of expressing gratitude. Have everyone take turns expressing something they're grateful for. 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
6: Someone has said that courage is not the absence of fear, but the mastery of it. Life's journey is not traveled on a freeway devoid of obstacles, pitfalls, and snares. 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To make them wisely, courage is needed. Catherine Nelson sings Fearless Heart.

As you gain in wisdom and understanding of who you are and what God expects of you, remember that virtue and its companion courage are found in the everyday decisions and actions of ordinary life. The employee who gives a full and honest day's work, the employer who rewards loyalty and service, the craftsman who takes pride in the work of his hands, the father who cherishes his relationship with his children above entrance to the executive suite, the mother who sees herself as a partner with God, who is privileged to participate in the most difficult and noblest of all human tasks, the spouses who are loyal and true to each other through the joys and sorrows of life, the professional who places integrity, honor, and service above the making of money, the corporate executive who sees himself as a steward. These are the real heroes of life. Jake White sings Memory Lane.

Moses exulted, "The Lord is my strength and song, and he has become my salvation." David saying, "God is my strength and power, and he maketh my way perfect." To Isaiah the Lord promised, "Fear thou not, for I am with thee. Be not dismayed, for I am thy God, I will strengthen thee, yea, I will help thee. Yea, I will uphold thee with the right hand of my righteousness." The scriptures are filled with testimonies of the strength that comes from the Savior. The scriptures provide powerful examples like the prophet Joshua. The Mormon Tabernacle Choir sings, "The Battle of Jericho."

danger, fear, or difficulty. Through their courage and obedience, Joshua and the children of Israel were able to enter the land of promise and find happiness in the blessings of the Lord. Joshua and the children of Israel lived long, long ago. But in our day, we too are striving to enter a land of promise. Our greatest goal is to obtain eternal life with our Heavenly Father. Jesse Clark Funk sings, True Believers.

0: Like David of old, our cause is just. We have been placed upon earth not to fail or fall victim to temptation's snare, but rather to succeed. Our giant, our Goliath, must be conquered. David went to the brook and carefully selected 5 smooth stones with which he might meet his enemy. He was deliberate in his selection, for there could be no turning back, no second chance. This battle was to be decisive. Just as David went to the brook, well might we go to our source of supply, the Lord. What polished stones will you select to defeat the Goliath that is robbing you of your happiness by smothering your opportunities? Jeff McLean sings, "Take a Chance."
1: Since that day you were hurt,

The battle for our souls is no less important than the battle fought by people like Joshua and David. The enemy is no less formidable, the help of Almighty God no farther away. What will our action be

Of course we will face fear, experience ridicule, and meet opposition. Let us have the courage to defy the consensus, the courage to stand for principle. Courage, not compromise, brings the smile of God's approval. A moral coward is one who is afraid to do what he thinks is right because others will disapprove or laugh. Remember that all men have their fears, but those who face their fears with dignity have courage as well. Wayne Burton sings, Ready to Shine.

0: Music with a Message, brought to you by The Church of Jesus Christ of Latter-day Saints. 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
1: The First Commandment First, by Elder D. Todd Christofferson of the Quorum of the Twelve Apostles. 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Each of the three synoptic Gospels, Matthew, Mark, and Luke, recounts a question put to Jesus about the greatest commandment in the law. In Matthew, the questioner is a lawyer of impure motive, tempting the master. In Mark, it is a scribe asking the question, but one who sincerely seems to want to know. In Luke, we are back to a certain lawyer who stood up and tempted him. Despite my professional background in the law, it's difficult for me to defend the lawyer in this account, but I will at least give him credit for asking, despite his motive, because the Savior's answer is so wonderful and profound. I have to thank him as well for his follow-up question, "And who is my neighbor?" that led to the Savior's moving parable of the Good Samaritan. The lawyer got more than he wanted, but we got something priceless. Matthew's account of Jesus' answer is familiar to all of you. "Master, which is the great commandment in the law?" Jesus said unto him, "Thou shalt love the Lord thy God with all thy heart, and with all thy soul, and with all thy mind. This is the first and great commandment. And the second is like unto it, thou shalt love thy neighbor as thyself. On these two commandments hang all the law and the prophets." Matthew 22, verses 36 through 40. To loving God with all one's heart, soul, and mind, Mark and Luke add, "and with all thy strength." I ask you to consider the majesty of the two great commandments on which hang all the law and the prophets, and also why the first commandment is first. What is the significance of that order for us? The second commandment is a brilliant guide for human interaction. Consider what the world would be like if the second commandment were universally accepted and followed. Think of what would not happen. Among other things, there would be no violent crime, no abuse, no fraud, no persecution or bullying, no gossip, and certainly no war. The second commandment is essentially the golden rule. "Therefore, all things whatsoever ye would that men should do to you, do ye even so to them. For this is the law and the prophets." Matthew 7:12. As disciples, we should be deliberate in living this second commandment, by reaching out in love and empathy to those the Lord defines as our neighbors, that is, everyone. To support the law and the prophets, that body of truth and commandments established by God and taught by the prophets, both the first and second commandments are needed, working in tandem. But why is the first commandment the overarching priority? At least three reasons come to mind. First is the foundational nature of this first commandment. Wonderful and essential as the second commandment is, it does not provide the necessary foundation for our lives, nor is it intended to. Obeying the second commandment makes us nice people, but to what end? What is the point of our existence? For purpose, direction, and meaning, we must look to the first and great commandment. Putting the first commandment first does not diminish or limit our ability to keep the second commandment. To the contrary, it amplifies and strengthens it. It means that we enhance our love by anchoring it in divine purpose and power. It means that we have the Holy Ghost to inspire us in ways to reach out that we would never have seen on our own. Our love of God elevates our ability to love others more fully and perfectly because we, in essence, partner with God in the care of His children. Second, ignoring the first commandment or reversing the order of the first and second commandments risks a loss of balance in life and destructive deviations from the path of happiness and truth. Love of God and submission to Him provide checks against our tendency to corrupt virtues by pushing them to the extreme. Compassion for our neighbor's distress, for example, even when the suffering is brought about by his or her own transgression, is noble and good. But an unbridled compassion could lead us, like Alma's son Corianton, to question God's justice and misunderstand His mercy. See Alma 42:1. There are those, for example, who believe that loving others means we must twist or ignore God's laws in a way or ways that advocate or condone sin. Elder Jeffrey R. Holland addressed this misperception when he taught, "So if love is to be our watchword, as it must be, then by the word of Him who is love personified, we must forsake transgression and any hint of advocacy for it." Jesus clearly understood what many in our modern culture seem to forget, that there is a crucial difference between the commandment to forgive sin, which He had an infinite capacity to do, and the warning against condoning it, which He never, ever did, even once. End quote. As Alma explained to Corianton, we need both justice and mercy. And it is only through God's love and the gift of His Son and in His Son's gift of repentance that we can have both. See Alma 42, verses 13 to 15 and 22 through 24. Third, the first commandment must be first because attempts at love that are not grounded in God's truths risk harming the person or persons we are trying to help. President Russell M. Nelson taught, "Because the Father and the Son love us with infinite, perfect love, and because they know we cannot see everything they see, they have given us laws that will guide and protect us. There is a strong connection between God's love and His laws." End quote. Well, those are three reasons why the first commandment is first. But we should probably list one more that is, in reality, sufficient in itself. The first commandment is first because God put it first. The first and great commandment provides the true paradigm for life. President Ezra Taft Benson once observed, "When we put God first, all other things fall into their proper place or drop out of our lives. Our love of the Lord will govern the claims for our affection, the demands on our time, the interests we pursue, and the order of our priorities." End quote. God's love for us, providing us a privilege to advance like Himself. God, who commands us to love Him, first loved us. 1 John 4:19. Consider for a moment what God's love has meant for you and me to this point in our existence and what it foreshadows. Even prior to our spirit existence, we existed as uncreated intelligence or intelligences. God came down in the midst of the intelligences and devised a plan whereby we might advance. In the words of the prophet Joseph Smith, "God Himself, finding He was in the midst of spirits, or intelligences, and glory, because He was more intelligent, saw proper to institute laws, whereby the rest could have a privilege to advance like Himself." End quote. As you know, His plan encompassed our becoming His spirit children, which was a glorious step forward, our first estate. Then He established the path wherein we might have the physical added to the spiritual, a second estate, essential to obtaining the fullness of being and glory that God Himself enjoys. It required the creation of an earth as the setting of a probationary state, a spiritual and a physical death, and a Savior to redeem and resurrect us. In all of this, God gave us the agency to choose and has prepared greater and lesser outcomes and blessings according as we might choose. Thus, beginning from our primal state as intelligences, our Heavenly Father has centered Himself and His work in us, in our immortality and eternal life. He sees it as His work and glory to do so. Moses 1:39. I don't believe He had to do any of it. So why has He done this for us? What is His motivation? Can it be anything but love? Clear evidence of this is the gift of His Son. For God so loved the world that He gave His only begotten Son, that whosoever believeth in Him should not perish, but have everlasting life. John 3:16. Is it too much to ask that in return we center our lives in God and love Him as He has loved us with all our heart, soul, mind, and strength? How can we resist His love for us and withhold our own love from Him, knowing that our love of God is the key to our own happiness? Our love for God, the Savior's example. If we love God with the full measure of our heart, soul, mind, and strength, our focus in life will be to fulfill His desires. No being, of course, has done that more fully and perfectly than our exemplar Jesus Christ, who once observed, "The Father hath not left me alone, for I do always those things that please Him." John 8:29. His highest priority was and is to glorify the Father. That highest priority, that highest loyalty, enabled Jesus to see His atonement through to its completion, to drink that bitterest of bitter cups to the very last drop. In this greatest, and literally superhuman, sacrifice, the intensity of the Savior's suffering caused myself, He said, even God, the greatest of all, to tremble because of pain, and to bleed at every pore, and to suffer both body and spirit, and would that I might not drink the bitter cup and shrink. Doctrine and Covenants 19:18. Nevertheless, His love for and desire to glorify the Father surpassed the incomprehensible suffering. In the Lord's own words, "Nevertheless, glory be to the Father, and I partook and finished my preparations unto the children of men." DNC 19:19. As Christ hung upon the cross, our fate, our immortality, and our eternal life hung in the balance. And the thing that tipped the scale in our favor in determining whether our very existence would have meaning was that Jesus Christ loved the Father with all His heart, soul, mind, and strength. In Christ, then, we find our pattern. Loyalty to God above all else and above everyone else. A consciousness of our accountability to Him at all times and in all things. And a yearning desire to know and to do His will. Here is our guide in making decisions. When we love God first, we see the world and our lives through His eyes rather than through the eyes of any other person, even a social media influencer. So, what does it look like to put the first commandment first? I cannot list everything that loving God above all else entails, but I would like to describe some examples. Putting the first commandment first, keep my commandments. Certainly one of the foremost aspects of keeping the first commandment is strict obedience to God. As the Savior said, "If ye love me, keep my commandments." Jesus was fixed upon keeping each and all of His Father's commandments and showed us what obedience to God means in real life. A good friend of mine once commented about our seemingly universal inclination to rationalize when it comes to God's commandments. He noted, for example, from his observations and his own experience, that a question that begins, "Does the Lord really care if I?" will always be answered, "No." It is a convenient way to excuse almost anything. If we can convince ourselves that the Lord surely wouldn't care about something so relatively minor as we suppose it to be. But my friend noted that this is the wrong question. It is not whether the Lord cares, but whether we will do what we promised. The question is, what sign will I give to God regarding my love for Him? Or, what does it mean to keep His commandments and covenants with exactness and honor? Of course, one of the most important aspects of keeping the first commandment is to keep the second commandment, to love our brothers and sisters. As John stated, "If a man say, 'I love God,' and hateth his brother, he is a liar. For he that loveth not his brother whom he hath seen, how can he love God whom he hath not seen?" 1 John 4:20. And we have the Lord's familiar words, "By this shall all men know that ye are my disciples, if ye have love one to another." John 13:35. Putting the first commandment first, feed my sheep. Closely allied to disciplined submission to God's commandments is service to Him and His cause. To Peter and to us, the Lord directs His thrice-repeated question, "Lovest thou me?" And, like Peter, our answer must be yes, even more than my career or anything or anyone else. And we each hear the shepherd's voice, "Feed my lambs, feed my sheep." I am confident that our Heavenly Father and His beloved Son are pleased with your individual kindnesses, however limited or insignificant they may seem in a vast world of need. Every act and every offering matters. I am also confident that they are pleased with what we are doing collectively as the Church of Jesus Christ of Latter-day Saints and in association with others. As but one example, the aid to alleviate suffering arising from the current war targeting Ukraine is truly Christ-like. We consistently try to focus on the need at hand and not let the right hand know what the left hand is doing, but I hope that as a church, we can provide more comprehensive accounts going forward so that you'll know more about what you are doing as part of the body of Christ to feed His sheep. Keeping the first commandment also means promoting the Lord's cause in the earth, helping bring to pass the eternal life of our Father's children. I can think of no better example than the missionary service that many of you have given or will yet render. We in the 12 covet every opportunity we have to be with missionaries because of the uplifting, renewing spirit we feel among those who are so urgently involved in feeding God's sheep and lambs. In our time, the gathering of God's covenant people on earth and in the spirit world, as President Russell M. Nelson stresses, is a vital part of what it means for us to keep the first and great commandment. Putting the first commandment first, call upon Him, feast upon His words. Another way we put the first commandment first is quite obvious. It is to call upon God in prayer and to feast upon His word for understanding and direction. We want to know and do what He wants. We want to know what He knows. We want to learn all that He will teach us as His disciples. We want personal revelation. Amulek urges us to cry to God in the name of Christ for mercy, to cry over our household, and to cry over our fields and flocks. He urges us to cry unto God against the power of our enemies and the influence of the devil. And when you do not cry unto the Lord, let your hearts be full, drawn out in prayer unto Him continually for your welfare and also for the welfare of those who are around you. Alma 34:27. Nephi tells us to feast upon the words of Christ. For behold, the words of Christ will tell you all things what ye should do. 2 Nephi 32:3. It is a remarkable endowment in our day to have so much of the written Word of God available at our fingertips, constantly accessible to us individually, as well as the current teaching of prophets and apostles published in a variety of formats and languages, it is unlike any other time in the world's history. Ask yourself, what does God intend by this? I love prayer. I love the scriptures. I want all the light and knowledge that my Heavenly Father is willing to give me. I know that He is no respecter of persons, and that He will give both you and me all that we will prepare ourselves to receive. Love God so thoroughly that you will pursue constant communication with Him by the means He has ordained. And remember President Nelson's example. Keep a record of what you receive through the Holy Spirit and act accordingly. Putting the first commandment first, accountability to God. Let me mention just one more way we enshrine the first commandment as first in our lives. It is to live with a sense of accountability to God. Accountability for the direction of our lives and for each day of our lives. That means resisting and overcoming temptation, repenting and forgiving, combating selfishness, taking upon us the name of Christ, and developing the character of Christ. It means watching even our thoughts and our words as well as our actions. It means yielding to the enticings of the Holy Spirit and becoming, as a child, submissive, meek, humble, patient, full of love, willing to submit to all things which the Lord seeth fit to inflict upon him, even as a child doth submit to his father. Mosiah 3:19. This is not a burdensome, weigh you down kind of accountability. Rather, it is the acknowledgement of a wise, interested, and caring father who knows the path to fulfillment and ultimate joy. It is a recognition that he has provided an opportunity for us that we are incapable of creating for ourselves, and one that we cannot achieve without his help. It is to live in thanksgiving daily for the many mercies and blessings which God doth bestow upon us. Alma 34:38. And it is in the context of this accountability that we feel God's good pleasure in us. We come to understand that he is rejoiced with even the smallest efforts we make to love him with all of our heart, soul, mind, and strength. What greater reassurance and peace could you have than the witness of the Holy Spirit to your spirit that your Heavenly Father and your Redeemer are pleased with you and your course in life? The bottom line is that God commands us to love him because of what he knows it will do for us. He commands us to love one another for the same reason. Love of God transforms us. Love of God transforms our love for each other. This love is requisite for our coming to know him, the only true God, and Jesus Christ whom he has sent. John 17:3. It is the key to our becoming like him. I know our Heavenly Father's love for you is real and unending. It is most powerfully manifest through the grace of his Son, Jesus Christ. I bless you that the love of God will envelop you as you love and strive to serve him. I bless you that you will feel his love and that it will become the most powerful influence in your life. I know and can assure you that your Heavenly Father lives, as does his Son, our resurrected Lord, and as does his messenger of grace, the Holy Spirit. I know it, and pray that you will fully come to know it. End of the article, The First Commandment First. Read by Scott Christopher.
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3: The Right Frequency by Raul Fabrizio Garcia, Baja California, Mexico. I didn't understand why the lost pilot didn't communicate with us. One afternoon, during my internship as an air traffic controller at the airport in Tijuana, Mexico, my instructor and I noticed that a fog bank from the ocean had covered the airport in a large part of the city. Visibility, however, was within the limits allowed for aircraft to land and take off. Soon, we detected on radar a Cessna 172 coming from the south along the coast, flying via visual flight rules, VFR. Under VFR, pilots locate themselves visually with reference points on the ground to reach their destination. Unfortunately, the pilot had gotten lost in the fog. Flying in circles around the coastal area, he tried to locate himself in relation to the airport, but the poor visibility restricted his vision. I asked my instructor what we could do to help him. "He needs to tune into the TAS airband frequency and communicate with us," he replied. "Otherwise, we can't do anything for him." I didn't understand why the lost pilot didn't communicate with us. Did he have a problem with his radio? Did he feel that he could get out of danger by himself? Minutes passed. Finally, the pilot tuned in to the tower frequency. With a worried tone, he asked for help. Immediately, we gave him directions to lead him safely to the airport runway. He just had to trust our instructions and his flight instruments. Seeing the plane emerge from the fog a few minutes later and then land safely gave us indescribable joy. On the way home, I pondered what the pilot had experienced. Calling us on the right airband frequency made the difference between receiving help or flying in circles, or worse. Like this pilot, I became lost at times in a mist of darkness. When I need God's guidance, He patiently waits to hear my voice. Just as I could see the lost plane on radar, our Heavenly Father sees us in our challenges. I am grateful He gives us guidance. He provides help through prayer, scriptures, living prophets, and the gift of the Holy Ghost. He will lead us out of physical and spiritual danger if we tune into the right frequency, request guidance, and listen to His voice.
4: Never forget, you are never alone. From the Church of Jesus Christ of Latter-day Saints.
5: Well, over 100 years ago, an American poet put to rhyme an ancient parable. The first verse of the poem speaks about six men of Indostan, to learning much inclined, who went to see the elephant, though all of them were blind, that each by observation might satisfy his mind. In the poem, each of the six travelers takes hold of a different part of the elephant and then describes to the others what he has discovered. One of the men finds the elephant's leg and describes it as being round and rough like a tree. Another feels the tusk and describes the elephant as a spear. A third grabs the tail and insists that an elephant is like a rope. A fourth discovers the trunk and insists that the elephant is like a large snake. Each is describing truth. And because his truth comes from personal experience, each insists that he knows what he knows. The poem concludes, "And so these men of Indostan disputed loud and long, each in his own opinion, exceeding stiff and strong, though each was partly in the right and all were in the wrong." That someone could make a judgment based on one aspect of truth and apply it to the whole seems absurd or even unbelievable. On the other hand, have we ever been guilty of the same pattern of thought? We have so many examples of things that mankind once knew were true, but have since proven false. For example, in spite of an one-time overwhelming consensus, the Earth isn't flat. The stars don't revolve around the Earth. And of course, men actually can fly, even break the sound barrier. Often truth is rejected because it doesn't appear to be consistent with previous experiences. The thing about truth is that it exists beyond belief. It is true even if nobody believes it. We simply don't know all things. We can't see everything. Because we see through a glass darkly, we have to trust the Lord
6: who sees all things clearly. That is because there's one source of truth that is complete, correct, and incorruptible. That source is our infinitely wise and all-knowing Heavenly Father. He knows truth as it was, as it is, and as it yet will be. Our loving Heavenly Father offers His truth to us, His mortal children. Now, what is this truth? It is the gospel of Jesus Christ. Jesus Christ, He is the way, the truth, and the life. As you accept the responsibility to seek after truth with an open mind and a humble heart, you will become more tolerant of others, more open to listen, more prepared to understand, more inclined to build up instead of tearing down. And you will be more willing to go where God wants you to go. It is my prayer that you will seek the truth earnestly and unceasingly, that you will yearn to drink from the fount of all truth, whose waters are pure and sweet, a well of water springing up into everlasting life.

0: Thank you for listening to the Latter-day Saints Talk Channel, brought to you by The Church of Jesus Christ of Latter-day Saints. Presenting on Classic Conference Talks, Elder Thomas S. Monson's address, The Prayer of Faith, from the April 1978 Saturday afternoon session. At the time, Elder Monson was a member of the Quorum of the Twelve Apostles.
1: Our hearts have been touched this afternoon by the beautiful singing of these precious primary boys and girls. All who participated here have the opportunity to assemble with others of similar age each week in the meetings of the primary. But there are other boys and girls, equally as precious and choice, who are not so fortunate. I remember that some years ago, I had the opportunity to visit the Australia Mission, and in company with the mission president, flew to Darwin, there to break ground for that city's first Latter-day Saint chapel. En route, however, the plane touched down at a small mining community called Mount Isa. And there by the modest terminal, we were met by a beautiful mother and her two children of primary age. She introduced herself to us as Judith Loudon and mentioned that she and her children were the only members of the church in the entire town. She said that her husband Richard was not a member. Right then and there we held a meeting, and I emphasized to the mother the importance of home primary. I told her that when I returned to headquarters, I would arrange for materials pertaining to the home primary to be sent to her. We received a commitment to meet, to pray, to persevere in faith. When I did return home, I enlisted the help of then-President Laverne Parmley, and the materials for the home primary were sent to Australia, along with a complimentary subscription to the Children's Friend. Years passed. And again, I found myself in Brisbane, Australia, speaking to the priesthood leadership of a state quarterly conference. I happened to mention to the priesthood leaders the plight of that good woman and her children, and then made the comment, "I wonder if I'll ever know whether or not that home primary succeeded. Oh, how I would like to meet the non-member husband of such a choice woman and the father of such lovely children." A hand was raised in the rear, and a person stood and said, "Elder Monson, my name is Richard Loudon. I am the husband of that good woman and the father of those choice children. Prayer and primary brought me into the church." Again this last January, prayer was uppermost in my mind as I stood at beautiful Palermo Park in Buenos Aires, Argentina. I felt I was on sacred ground, for it was here on Christmas Day in 1925 that Elder Melvin J. Ballard dedicated all of South America for the preaching of the gospel. What a fulfillment to an inspired prayer is evidenced today by the spectacular growth of the church in South America. In that park is also a statue of George Washington, the father of the United States. I looked at that statue, and I thought of another place where prayer was paramount, even Valley Forge. For it was at Valley Forge that Washington led his badly battered, ill-fed, and scantily clad troops for winter quarters. Today, at Valley Forge, there has been erected an heroic monument of George Washington. He is depicted not astride a charging horse, nor overlooking a battlefield of glory, but rather kneeling in humble prayer. And when you look at that statue, you have a greater appreciation of the meaning of the words, "A man stands tallest when he is upon his knees." Men and women of character, integrity, and purpose have always appreciated a power higher than oneself and have sought to be guided by that power. It has always been so, and so it shall always be. In the very beginning, Father Adam was commanded, "Call upon God in the name of the Son forevermore." Adam prayed, Abraham prayed, Isaac prayed, Moses prayed, and so did every prophet pray to that God from whence cometh his strength. Like the sands going through an hourglass, generations of mankind were born, lived, then died. At long last came that glorious event for which prophets prayed, psalmists sang, martyrs died, and all mankind hoped. The birth of the babe in Bethlehem was an event transcendent in its beauty and singular in its significance. Jesus of Nazareth brought prophecy to fulfillment. He cleansed lepers. He opened eyes. He penetrated hearts. He renewed life. He taught truth. He saved all. And in so doing, he honored his Father and set for you and me an example worthy of all emulation. More than any prophet or leader, he taught us how to pray. Who of us can fail to remember the majesty of that prayer in Gethsemane when he said, Oh, my Father, if it be possible, let this cup pass from me. Nevertheless, not as I will, but as thou wilt. And then the instruction, Watch and pray, that ye enter not into temptation. And we can be benefited by his counsel when he said, When thou prayest, do not be as the hypocrites are, for they love to pray standing in the synagogues and on the corners of the streets, that they might be seen of men. But when thou prayest, pray unto thy Father in secret, and thy Father which seeth in secret shall reward thee openly. That inspired counsel has brought to troubled hearts the peace for which they fervently hope and earnestly seek. Unfortunately, honor, praise, abundance lead men to the false security of self-assurance and the abandonment of the inclination to pray. Conversely, trial, tribulation, sickness, death crumble the castles of men's pride and bring them to their knees to seek power from a source higher than themselves. I suppose that more prayers were offered during World War II than at any other time in the history of this old world. Who can calculate the concern of mothers, wives, children, as daily they prayed for the well-being of sons and husbands and fathers, many miles away, and locked in mortal combat. Prayers are heard, and prayers are answered. Heartwarming is the account of the American mother who prayed fervently for her son as the ship on which he served sailed into that bloody cauldron known as the Pacific Theater of War. Every morning as she would arise from bended knee in her prayer, she would then take her place as a volunteer on the production line, which became a lifeline to men in battle. Could it be that a mother's handiwork could somehow affect the life of a loved one? All who knew her and her family cherished the account of her sailor son, Elgin Staples. His ship went down off Guadalcanal, and Staples was swept overboard. But he survived because of a life belt, which proved on later examination to have been inspected, packed, and stamped back home in Akron, Ohio, by his own mother. I know not by what methods rare, but this I know, God answers prayer. I know that he has given his word that tells me prayer is always heard and will be answered soon or late, and so I pray and calmly wait. Well might the younger generation ask the question, but what about today? Does God still answer prayers today? Does he really hear? I would promptly reply, our Heavenly Father provided no expiration date on his instruction to pray. As we draw close to him, he will draw close to us. Frequently, however, prayers are not answered when bands are playing and flags are waving. Generally, the miracles of our Heavenly Father are performed in a very quiet and normal fashion. A long time ago, I was assigned to the Grand Junction, Colorado State Quarterly Conference. And while there, the state president asked if I would meet with a grieving mother and father whose son had announced that he was going to return home from the mission field, although he had been there but a week. After the conference throng had departed, we sought out a quiet place, and there mother and father, state president and I, knelt in prayer. As I offered that prayer, I could hear the muffled sobs of a grieving mother and a disappointed father. And after we arose from our knees, the father looked at me and said, I don't see how our Heavenly Father could possibly alter my son's determination to return home. I don't know why it is, but now for the first time in my life that I have really tried to live the commandments, it seems as though my prayers are not answered. I said to him, where is your son serving? He said, in Dusseldorf, Germany. I put one arm around mother and another arm around father, and I said to them, my dear brother and sister, your prayers are already being answered. Today there are 28 state quarterly conferences being attended by general authorities, and I received the assignment to your stake. Of all the general authorities, I am the only one who has the assignment to speak to the missionaries in Dusseldorf, Germany, this very Thursday. Their plea had been heard, and that Thursday I met with their son, and I told him of the concern which his parents had for them and for him. Another prayer was offered. A blessing was provided. Of course, he remained and filled an honorable mission. More years went by.

0: urged, and they all prayed. What was the result? Let me share with you a letter which their tiny son, Todd, placed under the pillow of his father on Father's Day morning. The boy is quite a psychologist and a budding journalist. He said, "Dad, I love you for what you are and not for what you aren't. Why don't you stop smoking? Millions of people have. Why can't you? It's harmful to your health, to your lungs, your heart. If you can't keep the word of wisdom, you can't go to heaven with me and Skip and Brad and Mark and Jeff and Jeannie and Pam and their families. Us kids keep the word of wisdom. Why can't you? You're stronger and you're a man. Dad, I want to see you in heaven. We all do. We want to be a whole family in heaven, not a half a one. And Dad, you and Mom ought to get two old bikes and start riding around the park every night. You're probably laughing right now, but I wouldn't be. You laugh at those old people jogging around the park and riding bikes and walking. But they're going to outlive you because they're exercising their lungs and their hearts and their muscles. They're going to have the last laugh. Come on, Dad. Be a good guy. Don't smoke or drink or anything else against our religion. We want you at our graduation. If you do quit smoking and do good stuff like us, you and Mom can go with Brother Monson and get married and sealed to us in the temple. Come on, Dad. Mom and us kids are just waiting for you. We want to live with you forever. We love you. You're the greatest dad. Love, Todd." And then he wrote, "P.S. And if the rest of us wrote one of these, they'd say the same thing." He couldn't quit. He then wrote, "P.P.S. Mr. Newton has quit smoking. So can you. You're closer to God than Mr. Newton." That plea, that prayer of faith, was heard and answered. A night that I shall ever treasure and long remember was when that family assembled in the ceiling room of the temple which graces this square. Mother was there, father was there, every child was there, all dressed in white, and sacred eternal ordinances were performed. The memorable evening was brought to a close by a humble kneeling prayer. Today, I would hope that all of us would remember that prayer is the soul's sincere desire, uttered or unexpressed, the motion of a hidden fire that trembles in the breast. O thou by whom we come to God, the life, the truth, the way, the path of prayer thyself hast trod. Lord, teach us how to pray. He has taught us how to pray. May we learn well that lesson and live it eternally, would be my sincere prayer. In the name of Jesus Christ, amen.
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3: A Temple Open House Opened My Heart by Ricardo Matamoros. With the announcement of the Temple Open House, I felt as if the Lord was personally inviting me to enter His house. I was baptized when I was 15 years old. A lot of people didn't understand my new faith. Some, including my friends, even made fun of me for my decision to join the church. My parents weren't members of the church, so I didn't have their support. As a result, it became difficult for me to continue attending church and to keep living the gospel. By the time I was 19, I had stopped going to church. 10 years later, I heard that a temple would be built in El Salvador. I was surprised to hear that a house of the Lord would be built in my country. 4 years later, the San Salvador El Salvador Temple was completed and a temple open house was announced. When I found out that the open house would give me the opportunity to enter the temple, I felt

0: as if the Lord was personally inviting me to enter His house. The day I walked through the temple was one of the best days of my life. During the open house, I learned more about what happens inside dedicated temples. I also learned about sacred temple covenants that individuals make with God. As I walked through each room of the temple, I felt God's presence. I felt at peace. Visiting the temple gave me the desire to come back to the church and to live the gospel again. When I realized I could take part in God's great work, I wanted to complete temple work for my ancestors and exercise the priesthood. My experience in the temple that day changed me. Now I help members in my ward prepare for the temple and assist them with family history so they can do temple work for their ancestors. It is never too late to return to the church. It is never too late to do good. The Lord, with His infinite love, is always with us. The temple is a place that unites us with Him and allows us to one day return to live with Him. Ricardo Matamoros lives in Ahuachapan, El Salvador. End of the article, A Temple Open House Opened My Heart. Written by Ricardo Matamoros. 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
1: 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By Brittany Beatty, Church Magazines. Feeling alone? Heavenly Father has given us many ways to feel His light and love to carry us through hard times. Years ago, a friend mentioned that anytime she's having a difficult day or week, and she needs a little more light in her life, she finds a commandment to keep. Of course, she strives to always keep the commandments because of her love for God. She's just also found that she can feel even more light right then by intentionally finding someone to serve, or by doing more family history, or by reading more scriptures, or by expressing more gratitude for the blessings Heavenly Father has given her. My friend's words have stuck with me, and they remind me that when we obtain any blessing from God, it is by obedience to that law, upon which it is predicated. See Doctrine and Covenants, section 130, verse 21. I have now carried that same thought with me anytime I need extra hope, comfort, peace, or joy. When we want to receive more joy in our lives, if we're feeling lonely, or anytime, we can act on the Lord's invitations with that promised blessing. Here are 15 examples of those invitations given through His apostles that have brought added joy into my life and that can bring more joy into your life as well. 1. Focus on connections you do have. We often feel lonely because of a lack of a particular connection we seek. But remember that there is always someone to reach out to. It may be family, friends, co-workers, ministering brothers and sisters, or other church leaders. Think about and connect with the people whom the Lord has provided in your life to lift and bless you. As President Dallin H. Oaks taught, treasure and enlarge your family connections. Value your friendships and opportunities for learning and service. For those efforts can also lead to the joy that is eternal. And as Elder Quentin L. Cook of the Quorum of the 12 Apostles invited us, I encourage you to not focus on the connections you don't have, but instead focus on the family connections you do have. As you do so, you will be blessed with more closeness and joy with your loved ones. 2. Reach out and serve. Focusing on others can help us overcome feelings of loneliness. It may be hard to reach out at these times, or we may wonder if people will want our help. But we can pray to Heavenly Father to know who needs our help, and He will guide us to those we can bless, and which will also surely bless us in return, because there is always someone who needs our helping hands. President M. Russell Ballard, acting president of the Quorum of the 12 Apostles, reminded us, "We live in a world of uncertainty, complexity, and confusion. The demands of everyday life can wear us down. I believe there is one simple but profound principle that can help us free ourselves from this tangled web of challenges to find peace of mind and happiness: service to one another. There are many small and simple ways and circumstances in which we can serve and love others at home, at church, and in our communities. Great things are wrought through simple and small acts of kindness and service. They will accumulate into a life filled with love for Heavenly Father, devotion to the work of Jesus Christ, and a sense of peace and joy each time we reach out to one another. 3. Testify of Heavenly Father and Jesus Christ. Whether in person, on social media, or even in journals or family search memories for future generations, we can testify of Heavenly Father and Jesus Christ. Doing so can help us feel as Elder David A. Bednar of the Quorum of the 12 Apostles, who said, "One of the greatest joys of my life is to testify of our Redeemer and invite others to follow him. I invite all to learn of Jesus Christ and come unto him." Alma also shared a similar experience when he recorded, "Perhaps I may be an instrument in the hands of God to bring some soul unto repentance, and this is my joy." See Alma chapter 29, verse 9. 4. Sing a hymn. As the First Presidency has taught, the hymns can greatly benefit us as individuals. Hymns can lift our spirits, give us courage, and move us to righteous action. They can fill our souls with heavenly thoughts and bring us a spirit of peace. Let us memorize and ponder them, recite and sing them, and partake of their spiritual nourishment. We also know of the great promise in Doctrine and Covenants, section 25, verse 12. "For my soul delighteth in the song of the heart, yea, the song of the righteous is a prayer unto me, and it shall be answered with a blessing upon their heads." You can find a variety of music to uplift you in the music section of the Gospel Library app. 5. Trust God and that He knows how you feel. Our lonely times may not pass quickly, but Heavenly Father and Jesus Christ will always be with us. And with them, we need never feel truly alone. When we trust that they know us and know how we feel, our spirits can be uplifted. As President Henry B. Eyring, second counselor in the First Presidency, has shared, "The darkness that comes when we experience difficulty can make us feel isolated and alone. However, when Jesus Christ atoned for us in the Garden of Gethsemane, he didn't just do so for our sins. He also felt the pain and loneliness we feel when trials surface. No matter how unknown the path ahead may be, there is always one who has walked the same path and can lead us along. Knowing this, I promise that we can feel both joy and optimism during our trials, not just because we expect times to become better or easier, but because we trust Him. We trust Him enough to pray and ask for help. We trust that He perfectly understands how we feel during these times. This will give us the confidence that somehow everything will be well." Elder Bednar has also shared a similar promise. "The Savior understands our suffering perfectly. Because He has borne our disappointments, infirmities, and anguish, He can support and strengthen us. He will strengthen our minds and spirits. He will strengthen us physically and in every needful way to do the things we need to do. As we turn to Him, we are never alone." 6. Seek change and growth. Sometimes we are blessed to overcome our loneliness by engaging in new learning and activities. This includes what President Russell M. Nelson called the joy of daily repentance, and also lifelong learning of new skills. As President Nelson taught, let us accept God's perfect and precious gift. Let us cast our burdens and sins at the Savior's feet and experience the joy that comes from repentance and change. Elder Cook also shared the benefits of growing in other ways. The Savior, in paying the penalty for our sins, did not relieve us of personal responsibility for how we live our lives. The value of work, industriousness, laboring with our might, improving our talents, and providing for families have been universally proclaimed in scriptures from the beginning. My challenge to you is to examine your goals and determine which ones will allow you to fulfill family obligations, keep you on your covenant pathway, and allow you to have the joy the Lord wants for you. Remember, having a goal allows you to save time and effort by planning ahead and not missing important prerequisites and deadlines. Even the Savior showed us the importance of continual development, for He increased in wisdom and stature and in favor with God and man. See Luke chapter 2, verse 52. 7. Focus on your covenants. Even in our hardest times, we can focus on the eternal blessings we have, which so many people in the world don't yet have, through our covenants. Consider the blessings and priesthood power we can draw upon including participating in the sacrament weekly and accessing the power we received or can receive in the house of the Lord. Elder Bednar has taught of this great blessing and joy. Living and loving covenant commitments creates a bond with the Lord that is deeply personal and spiritually powerful. As we honor the conditions of sacred covenants and ordinances, we gradually and incrementally are drawn closer to Him and experience the impact of His divinity and living reality in our lives. I witness that a covenant connection with the resurrected and living Son of God is possible, real, and the ultimate source of assurance, peace, joy, and the spiritual strength that enables us to heed not and fear not, though the enemy deride. Elder Stevenson further taught, "The pearl of great price is the ordinances, covenants, promises, and instruction received in the temple. It is the happiness and joy felt by those on both sides of the veil as they receive the blessings of the temple and come unto Christ." And he invited us to reflect on the peace that comes from the temple worship and service. 8. Study the Savior's words to draw close to Him. President Eyring has shared, "As I study the Savior's words and His life, I come to know Him and love Him for what He has done for each of us. For God so loved the world that He gave His only begotten Son, that whosoever believeth in Him should not perish, but have everlasting life." See John chapter 3, verse 16. The gift of the Son of God is a priceless gift. He is the gift that lights our way and lifts us. He is the gift that sustains us through the difficult days of our mortal journey. He is the gift that offers divine love, lasting hope, and true joy. The more we learn of the Savior and draw closer to Him, the more of His true joy we can feel. Lehi shared how this blessed him when, as he read the scriptures, he was filled with the Spirit of the Lord. See 1 Nephi chapter 1, verse 12. We also have this promise as we read the Book of Mormon. As Elder Ronald A. Rasband of the Quorum of the 12 Apostles taught, "I invite you to read the Book of Mormon and to follow the teachings of Jesus Christ contained in this holy book. As you do so, you can find increased joy and peace in this life and in the life to come. I know this is true." 9. Speak generously of others. Sharing good words about others can help us feel better too. President Eyring taught, "I can promise you a feeling of peace and joy when you speak generously of others in the light of Christ." 10. Give thanks. An attitude of gratitude can always turn a day around. As Elder Dieter F. Uchtdorf of the Quorum of the 12 Apostles has shared, "No matter our circumstances, no matter our challenges or trials, there is something in each day to embrace and cherish. There is something in each day that can bring gratitude and joy if only we will see and appreciate it. Perhaps we should be looking less with our eyes and more with our hearts. I love the quote, 'One sees clearly only with the heart. Anything essential is invisible to the eyes.'" We are commanded to give thanks in all things. See Mosiah chapter 26, verse 39. So isn't it better to see with our eyes and hearts even the small things we can be thankful for, rather than magnifying the negative in our current condition? 11. Be unified. Perhaps your loneliness may come from feeling that your thoughts and ideas aren't understood by others. If so, remember this promise from President Eyring. "We know from experience that joy comes when we are blessed with unity. We yearn, as spirit children of our Heavenly Father, for that joy which we once had with Him in the life before this one. His desire is to grant us that sacred wish for unity out of His love for us. He cannot grant it to us as individuals. The joy of unity He wants so much to give us is not solitary. We must seek it and qualify for it with others. It is not surprising, then, that God urges us to gather so that He can bless us. He wants us to gather into families. He has established classes, wards, and branches, and commanded us to meet together often. In those gatherings which God has designed for us lies our great opportunity. We can pray and work for the unity that will bring us joy and multiply our power to serve." To the three Nephites, the Savior promised joy in unity with Him as their final reward after their faithful service. He said, "Ye shall have fullness of joy, and ye shall sit down in the kingdom of my Father. Yea, your joy shall be full, even as the Father hath given me fullness of joy. And ye shall be even as I am, and I am even as the Father, and the Father and I are one. See 3 Nephi chapter 28, verse 10. Continue to seek opportunities to counsel together in families, wards, and other units, and consider the principles that can lead to effective counseling together in the General Handbook, Serving in the Church of Jesus Christ of Latter-day Saints, section 4.4. 12. Create. Find something to create, whether that's a smile, artwork, a piece of furniture, or a clean space. Consider these words from Elder Uchtdorf. What do you suppose is the greatest kind of happiness possible? For me, the answer to this question is God's happiness. This leads to another question. What is our Heavenly Father's happiness? Creating and being compassionate are two objectives that contribute to our Heavenly Father's perfect happiness. Creation brings deep satisfaction and fulfillment. 13. Invite the Holy Ghost into your life. The Holy Ghost brings joy into our life, so anything we do to invite Him into our day can help us feel that joy. As the Scriptures teach, the fruit of the Spirit is love, joy, peace, long-suffering, gentleness, goodness, faith. See Galatians chapter 5, verse 22. And in Doctrine and Covenants, section 11, verse 13, we are promised by the Savior, I will impart unto you of my Spirit, which shall enlighten your mind, which shall fill your soul with joy. 14. Be obedient. Joy is a condition of great happiness coming from righteous living. The purpose of mortal life is for all people to have joy. See 2 Nephi chapter 2, verses 22 through 25. A full joy will come only through Jesus Christ. See John chapter 15, verses 10 through 11, Doctrine and Covenants section 93, verses 33 through 34, and Doctrine and Covenants section 101, verse 36. Although obedience does not promise us a world free from challenges and difficulties, it can help us have strength and joy to get through them. As Elder Benjamin de Hoyos of the 70 taught, happiness is a condition of the soul. This joyous state comes as a result of righteous living. And we have the invitation from Mosiah chapter 2, verse 41, to consider on the blessed and happy state of those that keep the commandments of God. For behold, they are blessed in all things, both temporal and spiritual. 15. Pray. Heavenly Father loves each of us dearly as His children. He wants us to feel the joy of being His beloved sons and daughters. He is always there for us, and we can always turn to Him. As Doctrine and Covenants, section 136, verse 29 teaches, if thou art sorrowful, call on the Lord thy God with supplication, that your souls may be joyful. As Elder Rasband has reminded us, Heavenly Father and Jesus Christ love us so much. We are God's children. We should share this important truth with everyone we know. We are never really alone. In Heavenly Father and Jesus Christ, we have constant friendship and support. In all things, follow Jesus Christ. Above all, our most important and everlasting joy comes by following the example of the Savior in all things. As President Beller taught, I give thanks to God, our Father, for sending His Son, Jesus Christ, to the earth. The Savior overcame death and sin. If we follow Him, we can experience everlasting joy. Elder Cook has shared a similar expression. We reflect and rejoice in all the Savior has done for us. He gave His life as a vicarious atonement, overcoming death and providing redemption for all mankind. I promise that following His light and example will bring us more joy, happiness, and peace in this life than anything else. And finally, Elder D. Todd Christofferson of the Quorum of the Twelve Apostles so eloquently captured that the hope, peace, and joy that comes from following Jesus Christ cannot be overstated. It means everything. Truly, as President Nelson has said, Jesus Christ is joy. And he continued with an incredible promise that saints can be happy under every circumstance. We can feel joy even while having a bad day, a bad week, or even a bad year. My dear brothers and sisters, the joy we feel has little to do with the circumstances of our lives. and everything to do with the focus of our lives. When the focus of our lives is on God's plan of salvation and Jesus Christ and His gospel, we can feel joy regardless of what is happening or not happening in our lives. Joy comes from and because of Him. He is the source of all joy. We feel it at Christmas time when we sing, "Joy to the world, the Lord is come." And we can feel it all year round. Read by Rena Nelson.
2: Helping you to feel God's love from the Church of Jesus Christ of Latter-day Saints.
3: Digital Only, Young Adults, Lessons on Happiness from Saints in the Scriptures by Jamie Catherine LeSueur, Church Magazines. We're all searching for happiness, and the examples of saints in the Scriptures can point us in the right direction. The world is a sad place sometimes. On both a personal and global level, there's distress, unfairness, and suffering. At one point or another, we all discover that we're traveling through a veil of tears. Yet we're also taught that men are, that they might have joy. See 2 Nephi chapter 2, verse 25. How can this add up? In the Scriptures, people from all dispensations have sought to establish Zion and obtain the happiness that prevails there. And some of them have been wildly successful. As we read about those saints, we learn where to find great joy even amid great trials. The people of Alma, keeping covenants. At their secret rendezvous near the waters of Mormon, the people of Alma clapped their hands for joy. See Mosiah chapter 18, verse 11, when they learned that they could enter into the fold of God. The people of Alma, keeping covenants. At their secret rendezvous near the waters of Mormon, the people of Alma clapped their hands for joy when they learned that they could enter into the fold of God through the covenant of baptism. They also received the Holy Ghost, which, according to President James E. Faust, is the greatest guarantor of inward peace in our unstable world. The people of Alma worked hard to keep the Spirit with them as they walked uprightly before God. And keeping their covenant proved critical to their happiness. When they found themselves in bondage, the Lord delivered them because they kept their covenant. "Lift up your heads, for I know of the covenant which ye have made unto me, and I will covenant with my people and deliver them out of bondage." See Mosiah chapter 24, verse 13. The people of Alma clearly understood what Sister Jean B. Bingham, former Relief Society General President, recently taught. Happiness is hollow if we exchange the blessings of eternal joy for momentary ease. The key to lasting happiness is living the gospel of Jesus Christ and keeping our covenants. The Nephites of 4th Nephi, eliminating labels. After a visitation from the resurrected Savior, the Nephites spent nearly 200 years living in harmony. Surely there could not be a happier people among all the people who had been created by the hand of God. See 4th Nephi chapter 1, verse 16. One of their strategies for happiness was establishing equality. There were not rich and poor, bond and free. Neither were there Lamanites nor any manner of ites. See 4th Nephi chapter 1, verses 3 and 7. It sounds simple, but establishing this impartiality must have taken work, since prior to the Savior's visit, the people were divided one against another. See 3rd Nephi chapter 7, verse 2. The world often imposes dividing labels. As President Russell M. Nelson recently told young adults, "The adversary rejoices in labels because they divide us and restrict the way we think about ourselves and each other. The hierarchies we create through labels are not of God. He inviteth all to come unto Him and partake of His goodness." See 2 Nephi chapter 26, verse 33. As the Nephites fostered equality among themselves, the Lord did prosper them exceedingly in the land. See 4 Nephi chapter 1, verse 7. The City of Enoch, Uniting in Love. The City of Enoch is the only example in Scripture of an entire community being taken up into heaven. See Moses chapter 7, verse 23. If heaven is dwelling with God in a state of never-ending happiness, the City of Enoch is the ultimate example for us to follow. So how did they do it? They were of one heart and one mind. banded together in pursuit of eternal glory. Teamwork like that takes the pure love of Christ because it involves hoping and working for the exaltation of other people. Ultimate selflessness. The city of Enoch must have learned from Enoch how to love God's children in this way. When shown all the doings of the children of men, Enoch looked upon their wickedness and wept, and his heart swelled wide as eternity. See Moses chapter 7, verse 41. When we feel Christ-like love for others, we encourage them to join us on the path to exaltation through following Jesus Christ. Like President Bonnie H. Corden, Young Women General President, has said, "Come unto Christ. Come now, but don't come alone." Living the plan of happiness. Even when gloomy hues taint your happiness, one truth can shine through. Our Creator desires our eternal happiness. His plan is the plan of happiness. We exist to become infinitely happy, just like He is. But the key word is become. We're not trying to just feel happy. We're trying to become happy people. From the saints in the scriptures, we learn that becoming happy is an actionable goal, and that the overarching action item is exercising faith in God and Jesus Christ. As we read in the scriptures, it is faith that leads to obedience to God's commandments. Faith also leads to repentance and forgiveness of our sins through the atonement of Jesus Christ, which helped these saints to experience a measure of the happiness that Heavenly Father and Jesus Christ enjoy. The happiness that we're all becoming capable of. Jamie Catherine LeSueur is a former intern for YA Weekly. As a writer, she loves using pen and paper to explore her own thoughts. She also loves practicing yoga and is currently training for her first marathon. She's grateful every day for the miracle of a physical body and counts herself blessed to be made in the image of God.
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5: When my husband and I went in for our first baby girl's 36-week appointment to see if all was well with the pregnancy, we had found out that her little heart had stopped beating. So as we made our way over to the hospital to then deliver our baby girl, who was no longer with us, I was destined and determined to have the faith to be able to make her heart start beating again, because I knew Heavenly Father could do that. And as I was laying in the hospital bed waiting for my little girl to be born, I still was determined to, and just praying to Heavenly Father, to have her little heart start beating again so we could have our little girl with us and be able to take care of her. But as I was delivering her, I had the most incredible spiritual experience where Heavenly Father told me that I needed to have faith in His will instead of my will. And that was just an amazing experience that I had in my life, because of course I was selfish and I wanted my baby girl here and I wanted to be a mother. But Heavenly Father needed me to learn a lesson in my life, that it was His will and not mine. And I've definitely carried that forward in my life through struggles, that I know that it is His will instead of mine. When I face challenges in my life, and I am very grateful for my baby girl for teaching me that. And it was definitely a turning point in my life where I've just been able to refocus my life and live my life to the fullest, to do what Heavenly Father wants me to do.

0: For young adults, The Reality Behind Those Picture-Perfect Profiles by Barbara Rodriguez. When we compare ourselves on social media, we are missing the bigger picture. A little while ago, one of my followers on Instagram commented on a photo saying, "How do you look so radiant with two kids when I can barely handle one?" I immediately laughed and wanted to answer her with a picture of how I looked at that moment. I responded, "I've always thought that I'm pretty careless with my appearance compared to other moms. That's the effect of social media. We tend to compare ourselves with someone else while that person is comparing herself with another. But the reality is that I don't look radiant right now, and I don't dare upload a photo of how I look. I usually only dress up and look decent on Fridays and Sundays." I have been sharing about our lives on social media for a few years now. Mostly, I try to show what real life is like for members of The Church of Jesus Christ. And in doing so, I've had some experiences that have prompted me to think about the virtues and the risks of social media. Social media doesn't show everything. This wasn't the first time somebody had asked me a question like that. The thing is, social media shows only a very small part of people's lives. In my case, even when I try to be authentic, it's impossible for me to show everything. And we shouldn't be comparing ourselves or basing our worth on one beautiful photograph. Making comparisons, especially on social media, can make it harder for us to recognize our God-given strengths. As Latter-day Saints, we do the best we can to be like Jesus Christ. But the truth is that none of us are perfect. And on social media, we should strive not to make wrong judgments, not only about ourselves, but also about others. We need to remember that even when we think someone's life is perfect, we don't see the personal challenges they might be facing. We never really know what's going on in people's lives beyond what they choose to share on carefully filtered feeds. The reality of a family photo. There's often so much happening behind the scenes of every family photo you see on social media. Some people might look at those photos and ask themselves, "Why don't my family pictures ever turn out so well?" But we don't know what it takes to get those perfect pictures. For example, we once tried to take a family picture after church. This can be complicated with two little children, but I really love to capture these moments and then look back at how much my kids have grown. While we were trying to get the kids settled down for the photo, I had to take a moment to talk to my two-year-old son, Alvin, who was crying because he wanted me to carry him. I bent down, wiped away his tears, and then begged him to stand up so I could show off our outfits, which I had strategically matched that morning. My three-year-old daughter, Avril, was also asking my husband to hold her because she didn't want to stand either. They really didn't want to be taking pictures. The photography session was unsuccessful, so we gave up. But when I got home, I found something better. My brother, who is taking the photos, captured the moment when all the chaos was happening. Both my husband and I were comforting our children in the photo. It really didn't show off our outfits, but it was such a tender and real moment. I loved it. When I shared the photo on social media, I captioned it, "The Reality of a Family Photo." I never imagined that so many people would relate to it, but it made me realize that things don't always need to look perfect. It's okay to go with the flow and be real. But it also taught me a larger lesson, that when we believe someone is perfect, we just haven't seen all the details. Don't let social media cover your true identity. Social media networks are a powerful tool that we can use for so much good, but we have to be careful not to get discouraged or compare ourselves to what we see on social media. As Elder Gary E. Stevenson of the Quorum of the 12 Apostles said, "Hopefully, we can learn to be more real, find more humor, and experience less discouragement when confronted with images that may portray idealized reality and that too often lead to debilitating comparisons. I know that as we remember our divine nature as children of God, we won't leave room for painful comparisons or personal judgments. And if we stop listening to those comparisons that try to discredit our potential, we will be able to live fuller lives without worrying about all those seemingly picture-perfect posts out there. Barbara Rodriguez is 25 years old and was born in Anzoátegui, Venezuela, where she met her husband. They currently live in Lima, Peru. Barbara is dedicated to creating uplifting content on their social networks. End of the article. Four young adults. The reality behind those picture-perfect profiles. By Barbara Rodriguez. Read by Kristen Hawkins.
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3: Yeah, this is David in engineering.
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7: We all have a vivid memory of our baptism and receipt of the Holy Ghost. As we grow in understanding of the full meaning of the life of Jesus Christ, of what he's done to bless every soul, that ordinance takes on increasing significance. We did live in the presence of our eternal Father and of his beloved Son, our Savior. Every mortal that has or ever will come to earth chose that privilege after fully understanding the plan of happiness that would guide our life here. Only those who make and keep the covenant of baptism, diligently obey his commandments, and receive all of the other necessary ordinances, will have a fullness of joy on earth and will live eternally in a celestial kingdom. For the truly repentant, baptism provides a remission of sins because of the atonement of Jesus Christ. The Savior said, "Except a man be born of water and of the Spirit, he cannot enter into the kingdom of God." That is an absolute requirement for every soul that would receive a fullness of the blessings offered us. That is why we perform in holy temples the ordinance of baptism vicariously for our deceased ancestors. The Master himself was baptized to fulfill all righteousness. He is our perfect example in all things. I testify that our Lord and Savior Jesus Christ is a resurrected being of perfect love and compassion. I witness that he gave his life that we might live eternally with him and our Father in heaven, and our loved ones who qualify. Through obedience to the commandments and receipt of all of the ordinances of salvation, I solemnly witness that I know that the Savior lives.
5: Remember nursery rhymes with Dad?
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12: Welcome to the Church History Library's Men and Women of Faith lecture series. Tonight's lecture is entitled Faith to Persevere, the Southern States Mission, 1875 to 1898. Our presenter is Heather Seferovich. I am Deborah Xavier. I am the Marketing Communications Specialist for the Church History Department. Heather Seferovich earned her bachelor's in American history and a master's in American social history at BYU. She is a published author who has written encyclopedia articles, textbooks, modules, book chapters, family histories, and tourist brochures. She has presented papers at academic conferences and chaired numerous sessions and workshops. Her research has focused on the LDS church history, Southern U.S. history, Native American history, and education history. She is a member of the American Association of Museums, the Utah Museum Association, and the Mormon History Association. She was originally hired at BYU in 1996 to work on two international blockbuster exhibitions, The Story of Masada and the Dead Sea Scrolls. As coordinator of the public programs at the BYU Museum of People and Cultures, she also team-taught museum practice classes and helped mount student exhibitions. Sister Seferovich has spent 12 years as a book editor at BYU Studies. While she served on a central staff of the Joseph Smith Papers Project for 7 years and also edited over 70 Mormon history books, along with a dozen journal articles and book reviews. In 2011, she became the curator of the Education in Zion Gallery in BYU. Her most recent exhibition is entitled Cosmo, The Credentials of a Cougar. Welcome, Heather.
13: Thank you. Good evening. I'm very happy to be with you tonight. My presentation is titled Faith to Persevere, the Southern States Mission, 1875 to 1898. Missionary activity has been a staple feature of The Church of Jesus Christ of Latter-day Saints since its organization in 1830. The American South, in particular, was a significant region for LDS missionary work in the 19th century, since it was the largest domestic mission and second only in size to the British mission. The region has contributed a handful of influential converts who have been disproportionately represented in Mormon history. Before the Civil War, the group known as the Mississippi Saints and men such as Abraham O. Smoot, Henry G. Boyle, and Thomas E. Ricks were among the Southerners the elders converted. Furthermore, the South has been an important training ground for future church leaders. Among those Southern States Mission elders who have risen to high positions of ecclesiastical and public leadership have been, this is in alphabetical order, Willard Washington Bean, Charles A. Callis, Rudger Clausen, Matthias F. Cowley, Andrew Jensen, Lewis Kelch, J. Golden Kimball, Carl G. Mazur, John Morgan, James H. Moyle, LeGrand Richards, B. H. Roberts, George Albert Smith, William Spry, Hosea F. Stout, George Teasdale, and Guy C. Wilson. Some of the men listed on this slide later became mission presidents of the Southern States. Several of these men rose to prominence in one way or another. The mission was formally organized by Brigham Young in 1875 when he assigned 8 men to fulfill a mission to the American South. Henry Boyle was an outstanding missionary. Some of his diaries and papers are in the L. Tom Perry Special Collections of the Harold B. Lee Library at Brigham Young University, and they are filled with amazing stories. John Morgan wrote several missionary pamphlets and tracts, most notably The Plan of Salvation, used throughout the church for decades, and he became a member of the First Quorum of the 70. Because his mission ran so long, he actually spent several months in Utah with his family, so he delegated the day-to-day tasks to 3 successive acting presidents: B.H. Roberts, who also later became a member of the First Quorum of the 70, William Spry, who later served as a Southern States Mission president and even later became Utah governor, and J. Golden Kimball, who also later became a member of the First Quorum of the 70. His brother Elias S. Kimball followed him as mission president. Then Benjamin E. Rich, much like Morgan, wrote several influential missionary tracts, the best known being Mr. Durant of Salt Lake City. Ted S. Anderson wrote a detailed master's thesis on Rich's administration, so that's why I ended in 1898. Now let's look at the boundaries of this mission, especially since they were somewhat fluid over time. During the last quarter of the 19th century, all these states were in the mission. Some left, but then later returned to the mission. Ultimately, the core states with significant amounts of concentrated missionary activity during these years consisted of Tennessee, which was the headquarters for the mission, North Carolina, South Carolina, Georgia, Mississippi, and Alabama. Southerners had not fully recovered from their turmoil of the Civil War and Reconstruction when church leaders formally established the Southern States Mission in 1875. During and after this time, some Southerners, particularly in rural areas, acted xenophobically, disliking those they considered to be foreigners, and sometimes even persecuting them. Other Southerners tended to distrust foreigners, but still treated them cordially. Many Southerners greeted Mormon missionaries, mostly Westerners whom they saw as spiritual carpetbaggers, with derision or even hostility. Throughout the late 19th century, missionaries serving in the South encountered every imaginable situation in their travels. Tonight's presentation is designed to give the audience a peek into the life of Southern States missionaries in the late 19th century and relate some of the elders' experiences during their Southern sojourns. I hope that you'll be able to remember a story or two and go home and tell somebody about it later. Let's begin by looking at several photos from the mission. With the date of 1876, this was the earliest dated photo I could find in the church history library for this era I was looking at. The next earliest photo is of this famous preaching duo, Rudger Clausen and Joseph Standing, probably taken about 1879. Here's a group shot with Matthias F. Cowley seated on the left next to President Morgan. The photo also includes George C. Parkinson, George E. Howe, and another unidentified elder. This photo was taken in the Kentucky Conference, and it shows some of the local members and or friends who hosted the elders along with the missionaries. This photo features President J. Golden Kimball with several elders and what appeared to be some local members or friends, as they were called. It likely was taken during a mission conference in one of the southern states, and those conferences were always held in the fall. This picture included George Albert Smith. He has the glasses on. He's in the front row on the left, along with 5 other southern states elders. Elder Smith arrived in the South in 1892 and served as a mission secretary, taking care of the day-to-day responsibilities for President J. Golden Kimball while he was in Salt Lake City. This next photo features many elders from the 1890s. They're a handsome lot, aren't they? This photo shows elders in the South Carolina Conference in June 1896. Notice President Elias S. Kimball seated in the middle with his arms crossed. You really have to look closely because Elias and Jay Golden are very similar in appearance. This was a nice studio shot with President Kimball and some elders sometime during his tenure as mission president. This photo was likely taken sometime in the late 1880s or early 1890s. These missionaries are sporting sack coats, and they look very dapper, don't you think? Notice how they're carrying umbrellas and valises. We'll get to that in a minute. This photo shows two unidentified elders from 1896 wearing Prince Albert suits. And here we have elders George M. Fryer and Armand T. Rose from about 1898, also sporting Prince Albert suits. Missionaries were expected to dress neatly and make good appearances even back then. President J. Golden Kimball instructed his elders specifically to keep their boots blackened, remain clean by bathing regularly, and maintain neatly trimmed hair and beards. Elder Moses W. Taylor, who at that point was a mission secretary, happened to be dressed in a Prince Albert suit coat and silk hat when he met Apostle Moses Thatcher in June 1891. Thatcher commented, "This is the way a missionary should dress," probably because the suits of that time resembled ministerial garb of the day. Historians will never know whether Taylor related this incident to Kimball or if Thatcher mentioned it to Kimball or other church leaders. In any case, J. Golden Kimball initiated the policy of uniform dress for his mission by February 1892, and this is about the time when he negotiated a reduced rate with a Chattanooga suit maker so that missionaries could get a discount, kind of an early forerunner to Mr. Mack. Prince Albert coats were double-breasted frock coats that often had satin lapels. According to clothing historians, older men typically donned these through the mid-1890s, and they were often reserved for church clothes, kind of like your Sunday best. The fact that this style was typically worn on Sundays and that it was an older man's coat lent credibility to the elders, who by this time were typically between the ages of 21 and 40. Clothing represented a form of social communication. Instituting uniform standards was an ingenious way to reshape public opinion and legitimize the elders' position as clergymen. Such a dress code not only served to create a uniform appearance, but also commanded increased respect among those the missionaries contacted. Now let's look at the geography and the climate. Because 71% of all Southern States Mission elders came from Utah, it's helpful to understand the state's climate. Between 1875 and 1898, northern Utah averaged 16 inches of rainfall a year. Only four of those years witnessed above average rainfall of between 20 and 24 inches. Conversely, southern Utah averaged only 6.8 inches a year during this 23-year period. Coming from arid western deserts, averaging less than 16 inches of rainfall, most missionaries had difficulty adjusting to a region with nearly three times that amount of 40 to 50 inches a year. Remember those umbrellas? Nearly all authors noted the numerous occasions they walked in mud, a miserable experience that made the roads very disagreeable to travel. One missionary, Elder Henry Eddington, remarked that he walked 20 miles in such conditions one night. Moreover, the southern heat and humidity plagued new elders who were not accustomed to them. Elder John H. Gibbs explained the conditions, quote, "I tell you, it is hot, hot, hot." He has that underlined. "I take off my shirt at night, and when I drop it down, it drops like a dish rag and remains wet all night. Sweat can't describe it." The South's sweltering climate fostered large insect and reptile populations, other unhealthful features of the region. Elders from the West often made particular notations of fleas, ticks, and snakes in their journals. For example, Elder Gibbs explained to his wife that Tennessee is blessed with insects. Quote, "We can pick them off almost any time of the day. This country is also filled with all kinds of snakes." Elder Moses W. Taylor found 15 fleas in his body, but his companion fared much worse. Brother Church looked like he had been covered, for his skin was so blotched that you could not find a clear place large enough to put your finger on. Sometimes missionaries used humor to describe such unpleasantries. While serving in Mississippi, Elder John B. Fairbanks playfully described his battle with fleas. Quote, "Persecution raged high last night, but I fought manfully and succeeded in killing six of the company, which was composed entirely of fleas. Fairbanks later summarized his activities. Spent the evening in athletic exercises with the fleas. They would bite and jump, and I would kick and scratch. Similarly, Elder Charles Flake, also serving in Mississippi, devoted an entire journal entry just to insects. He wrote, "Brother Merrill reports all well in the lower part of the state. He also reports that they have some friends that stick close to them. He draws the photo of some of them as follows and wants to know if I recognize any of them and says I can get any size or color I want if I will just send in my order and they will send me a live sample. How I would like to get rid of what we have here in Paris, Mississippi, for they are just coming in now full tilt.

who died of natural causes in the South. This number excludes those who were murdered. 3 succumbed to malaria or yellow fever, 2 to pneumonia, 2 list no cause of death, and 2 to typhoid fever, which isn't spread by insects, but rather through contaminated food and water, which gives further evidence of the unhealthful circumstances to which the elders were exposed. Numerous other missionaries contracted these diseases, but they eventually recovered or were sent home. And as they used to say in the mission, it was cheaper to send you home alive than it was dead. Many elders, particularly those in the swampy areas of South Carolina and Tennessee, became infected with malaria. Some cases were so acute that the men were asked or instructed to return home. Of the 237 elders who left the mission because of sickness between 1877 and 1898, chills and fever seems to have been the most common culprit. Once people became infected with malaria and survived the initial attack, they commonly suffered relapses months or even years later. Further, some strains of the parasite could remain in the affected person's body for up to 30 years, reducing their resistance to other diseases as well. Let's talk about how the missionaries traveled. From the church's inception in 1830, its missionaries generally followed the ancient apostles' injunction from the New Testament of traveling without purse or scrip. Thus, 19th century Mormon missionaries believed they were to depend upon God's mercy and the generosity of the people they encountered for food and lodging. Fortunately for those assigned to this mission, many Southerners proved to be hospitable hosts. Although traveling without purse or scrip was an economic necessity for the vast majority of Mormon missionaries, it probably also was perceived as a rite of passage by some. While having obvious disadvantages, this method of traveling possessed some benefits. Most elders would not have been able financially to support themselves and their families as well. Even though few elders traveled with absolutely no money, they spent what little they had very frugally. Moreover, this type of traveling appears to have been an effective missionary tool. By requiring missionaries to mingle so closely with families, it is probable that more baptisms resulted from these intimate associations than from the elders' mass meetings. Finally, Southern States Mission President J. Golden Kimball believed this method produced powerful faith in the missionaries. The great majority of men, with few exceptions, cannot exercise the same faith when provided with plenty of money as can the poor, humble, dependent servant of God who feels that he is no better than his master. Since Mormon elders tended to travel without purse or scrip, they wandered from house to house, rarely spending more than one night in the same place, unless church members or relatives hosted them. Because elders' regular itineraries necessitated constant travel to secure lodging, missionaries typically walked between 1 and 20 miles a day, and occasionally more. Traveling such great distances on foot, or as one elder called it, Mormon conveyance, was physically taxing, and many missionaries did so on empty or nearly empty stomachs. Occasionally, some elders were able to snack on fruit or raw vegetables by the roadside. Despite such hardships, elders generally managed to receive enough food to sustain their demanding regimen of walking, and they slept indoors more often than outdoors. Southerners in general treated the elders well and basically kept them fed. For example, Elder Bryant Copley, clerk of the South Alabama Conference, wrote a letter to the Deseret News extolling Southern hospitality. "It is a well-known fact that the people of the South are the most hospitable of any in America, and we elders are taught a lesson in charity and unselfishness that time cannot obliterate." Even though most Southerners were hospitable, missionaries could not idly wait to receive their help. They had to request it. Asking for food and lodging, however, required a lot of nerve and not a little desperation. For example, Elder Rutger Clausen described the inhibition he felt the first time he asked for a meal in 1878. While traveling to meet his new companion, he became very hungry and came upon an unpretentious home. He concluded to ask for a meal, something he had never done in all his previous life. He says, "I shrank at the idea. I felt embarrassed. I felt humiliated. It seemed to me I would be acting the role of a beggar." However, hunger helped expedite his rationalization and diminish his fears. Clausen remembered a scripture, "The laborer is worthy of his hire,

Upon further reflection, he perceived that the true gospel of Jesus Christ involving the principle of salvation, which he was authorized to offer the woman, would more than offset the value of the food. Quote, thus reasoning, I felt perfectly justified in boldly asking for something to eat. The woman invited him in, fed him, and at the end of the meal, Clausen thanked his hostess and explained his mission. The woman wasn't interested, so he continued his journey. During John Morgan's tenure as mission president, he held one particular conference with the Tennessee elders in which he instructed them to pray harder for missionary opportunities. Elder James Ford and his companion accepted the challenge. The duo was walking in uninhabited areas late one evening when the weather turned exceptionally cold and rainy. The missionaries knelt down and Elder Ford uttered a powerful, heartfelt prayer for assistance. When they arose, he saw a man approaching them on horseback. What are you boys doing here? The stranger asked. We are lost, the elders replied, but we are very happy to see you. The man dismounted. Well, you boys are in pretty bad shape. You better crawl on this horse and I'll lead you back to my home. I went to bed pretty tired tonight, but I just couldn't go to sleep. I tossed and turned in bed with a constantly growing feeling that someone out here needed help. I don't know why I did it, but I got up out of a nice warm bed and came out into the rain and cold and through these woods because I felt that somebody was in trouble. I guess it was you boys who just wouldn't let me go to sleep. Once at the man's house, the elders were fed and given dry clothes to put on. When the host asked about their business, the missionaries shared the gospel message and they stayed up late talking about religion. Early the next morning, the host went around notifying several neighbors of a meeting at his house that evening so the elders could preach to them. Soon one family, then another, was seeking baptism until most of the people in the valley were baptized. Another example of more hospitable hosts is illustrated by Elder J.M. Barlow in an 1882 letter he wrote to Matthias F. Cowley. This country, North Carolina, agrees remarkably well with me. I now weigh 195 pounds and am too big for my clothing I wore when I left home. We have a great many friends in this area, more than we can visit in a month, staying one night at a place. The people are kind and hospitable, that is the more honest-hearted part. I realize that there has been considerable good accomplished here in these mountains the past year, although but little of the fruit may be ripened while I stay. I have labored diligently for the promotion of the interests of Zion in this land, and sometimes I almost feel discouraged. I would, if I would only give way, that none have yet come forth and become doers of the word, as well as hearers of it too. But thank God there are now as many as a dozen families who are particularly interested in the work we are proclaiming, and will, I believe, sometime embrace the truth, for they fully realize the apostate condition of Christendom, and that such a work as we represent must be established before the ushering in of the judgment dispensation now hanging over their heads. Another set of missionaries wrote, we find the people, as a rule, are very friendly toward us, but they do not seem to understand the necessity of finding out and complying with the plan of salvation. We are satisfied that there are at least 30 families here in Aiken, South Carolina, that are always glad to see us and that make us welcome. Let's talk a little about the Southern diet. Even though most missionaries encountered hospitable hosts, several elders had difficulty adjusting to the Southern food. Based on letters and diary accounts, the typical bill of fare at this time seems to have consisted of cornbread, bacon, and coffee. Initially, these staples caused severe indigestion and heartburn for some elders. One missionary wrote, it will be some time, perhaps, before we can accustom ourselves to their food. I do not feel as well as I would like. It is biliousness, I think. I expect the pig meat does not agree with me. Some elders also mentioned their encounters with regional or exotic foods. For example, one recorded the first time he ate cornbread, one his first sweet potato, one his first turtle, and another his first possum. Those had to have been in Louisiana. Now, let's talk about an interesting part of this mission because there were African Americans in the South. In the 1860s and 1870s, a few missionaries preached to anyone who would listen, regardless of skin color. African Americans were not targeted by the elders, but a small handful who attended meetings were actually baptized. Some even immigrated to the San Luis Valley in Colorado with other Southern saints.
And although I have yet to find a written account of a Southern family whose domestic servants or farmhands also joined the church with them during this era, it's not inconceivable that such an occurrence could have happened. I also can find no instances where missionaries stayed with African Americans, but a few elders did accept hospitality from them in the form of an occasional meal. What I have found, however, are two very interesting photos. This photo was taken in Smyrna, Tennessee, during a Middle Tennessee District Conference in 1892 or 1893. I like how this woman and her daughter on the left were included in the photo. Notice how they hold a prominent place in the front, near what appears to be some local families. Notice also the missionaries are concentrated in the middle and back rows. Now, this next photo was taken during the First District Conference in Sanderson, Florida, in January 1897. Notice again how there are several local families scattered around, perhaps some are even members, while the bulk are definitely missionaries. But look at this front right corner where 13 African Americans are clustered together. Here's a detail of that corner. There's probably a few more. They were just cut off on that side of the picture because the angle wasn't big enough to include everyone. They all seem to be well-dressed, like they had attended a church meeting. And while they are segregated, they're up front. I have found the diary of one missionary named Lorenzo Wilson Robbins, who was serving in the region at this time. He mentions that several African Americans attended some meetings he held, but he never talks about preaching to them specifically, nor does he say they ever requested baptism. He does, however, mention that at the close of one of his meetings, one African American man came up to him and his companion and, quote, made us a present of a nickel. I'm still trying to make sense of this dynamic, so if anyone has any additional information about this photo or about this topic, would you please contact me? Let's move on to the preaching that the missionaries did. During the latter quarter of the 19th century, there were no set missionary discussions. While elders followed the Spirit, they also spent a considerable amount of time studying and a lot of energy preaching on a wide variety of subjects. Some of the common topics included the fall, the apostasy, the kingdom of God, faith, repentance, the Holy Ghost, the necessity of baptism, the mode of baptism, the Book of Mormon, the Articles of Faith, the restoration of the gospel through Joseph Smith, and the organization of the church in biblical times compared to modern times. Serving in Virginia, Elder Ammon Mercer wrote, quote, "We opened meeting with about 16 present. His companion, he says, Brother Jay, presided, and I led 40 minutes on first principles of the gospel. Brother Jay spoke on same about 15 minutes. At close, we all sang hymns till dark." In another entry, about a year later, Elder Mercer recorded, "Soon after opening meeting, Elder E.W., I would assume that's his companion, came, first spoke 30 minutes on apostasy and restoration regarding reading many Bible references. I followed 55 minutes on history of the world and restoration." Some elders who were blessed with good singing voices also used this as a missionary tool. For example, Elder Joseph Standing in Georgia held singing twice a week. He had access to a private house to hold meetings in once a week and a schoolhouse to preach in on Sunday, besides having families to visit. He says, quote, "Thus I am kept out of mischief and my thoughts are engaged on other matters than home." Missionaries in the southern states occasionally used a variety of supplemental writings when tracting. For example, copies of the Book of Mormon were not always available, but when they were, many missionaries used them heavily in their proselyting. Also, Parley P. Pratt's A Voice of Warning was quite popular, as was a pamphlet titled Principles of Salvation by John Morgan and another titled Articles of Faith. Elder Newell W. Kimball, serving in North Carolina, recorded, "I explained to my host family this evening what the Book of Mormon was and then read to them Parley P. Pratt's introduction of it in The Voice of Warning. They were very much interested indeed. Mr. Gibson told me that he had been blind as regards the gospel until he had met us. It was like the sun bursting through the clouds." It is worth mentioning here that in the 19th century, the LDS Church existed outside the realm of mainstream Christianity in the United States.
Southerners perceived the Mormons' use of scripture other than the Bible to be heretical. In one case, a well-meaning Southerner advised Elder Nathan Tanner to omit his testimony of Joseph Smith in the Book of Mormon from his sermon. He said, or Elder Tanner recorded, "The man intimated I did not know how much danger I was in and said there were men who were willing to gore me through for my testimony." However, Elder Tanner recorded in his journal that his testimony of these things was the reason he was preaching. Otherwise, he would go home. He then explained that he feared God's judgments more than those of a mob. Another missionary, an elder N.L. Nelson, had an encounter with a Methodist minister by the last name of Thompson, who published an article in the local paper in Kaiser, Virginia. It was full of old slander so often exploded. Elder Nelson wrote an article in reply, but the newspaper wouldn't publish it. The minister said, quote, "I consider Mormonism the most stupendous fraud ever gotten up." When Elder Nelson asked if he had ever read the scripture, the man replied, "No, but I have sketched it. I have been used to reviewing books, and I can tell the nature of some books by three sentences. It is no use to talk to me of Mormonism." The minister then concluded by saying he considered it his duty to himself, his fellow men, and his God to do everything he could against the missionaries. Elder Nelson surmised the minister, quote, "may have taken this course to redeem his character, and with some he will undoubtedly be considered a great champion of Christianity." Rumors about polygamy and Mormons also had circulated throughout the nation beginning in the 1850s, and they only escalated during the rest of the century. Many Southerners perceived polygamous men to be sexual predators, and rumors abounded that Mormon missionaries were recruiting more women into the practice, destroying marriages, stealing wives, and smuggling them to Utah. John Morgan was probably referring to such tales when he stated that many, quote, "strange and peculiar ideas prevail in regards to the objects and intents of the Latter-day Saints." Somewhat ironically, Southerners' anti-polygamy sentiment had an added benefit of bringing the region into the good graces of the Northerners following the Civil War, thus producing a cultural reconciliation through uniting against a common enemy. The concept of honor played into this hostility because some Southerners felt they were protecting their community against a legitimate threat to the acceptable social order of the dominant culture. Now let's talk briefly about baptisms and immigration. Between 1875 and 1898, missionaries in the southern states baptized a total of 3,839 people. Although the numbers varied occasionally, they generally seemed to be fairly steady, with between 20 to 30 souls being baptized somewhere in the mission nearly each month. It was not uncommon for the elders to encounter problems with those investigating the church to back out at the last minute or to receive pressure from family and friends to not be baptized. The following story from J. Golden Kimball's time as a missionary in 1884 illustrates this point well. After breakfast, he says, retired to the woods and held prayers. One of Brother Henninger's converts, a Miss Allen, an old maid, had applied for baptism, the time appointed being 2 p.m. We arrived there in due time and found a large number of people gathered there to witness the baptism. But we went there and found she had come prepared for baptism, but the opposition being so bitter, her brother threatened her and swore she should never be baptized. Her father had appeared to be friendly, but he now turned against us. At any rate, she was hanging on the fence, and after explaining to her the danger of procrastination, she fell the wrong way and put it off for another time. It fell to my lot to acquaint the people of the change. No doubt many of them were delighted. Some had said if we attempted to baptize her, they would drown us. With J. Golden Kimball's characteristically witty commentary, he ended this journal entry. Priestcraft raged and devils howled, but still the world turned on its axis. He had a good perspective. After these local Southerners were baptized, many heeded the call to immigrate to Zion.
For most Southerners, this meant settling in the San Luis Valley in Colorado, and the mission president was in charge of organizing these traveling companies. Throughout the 1870s and 1880s, it was common to have approximately 200 saints immigrating each year. There's several works on the San Luis Valley, so I'm going to leave that topic tonight, and I'm going to move into a miraculous healing that occurred. There were many miraculous healings that occurred in the Southern States Mission, but this one in particular was quite noteworthy. It involves John Brown, and it later was reported several times in the mission in multiple places. This version of the story, however, comes from a letter written by the person who was miraculously healed. It's kind of lengthy, so for time, I'm going to summarize it. John Morgan was preaching, and there were some people in the crowd who knew him. They went up to talk to him afterwards. He came down and inquired about this person's relatives, their parents, and they said they were unable to come because their little brother was sick. And John Morgan says, I have a message for them, and we must go to them immediately. They traveled all night. They reached the house at 3 a.m., and the little boy who was sick had actually died several hours previously. His body had been temporarily laid on a cooling slab. President Morgan went into the room where the boy of 10 years of age lay and prayed for him, blessed him, and raised him back to life. The boy went to school the following morning, and when the teacher arrived, he was sitting on the fence in front of the school. She thought it was an apparition since the word had traveled around the neighborhood that he had died the night before, and she wouldn't believe otherwise until she looked for a scar that he had upon his wrist. The letter ends, "I was that boy." Well, let's talk about the hostility in the mission. The Southern States Mission had a reputation for violence. Folklore has celebrated Southern hospitality about as much as it has Southern violence. Historically, the American South has been characterized by a predisposition for violence. H.C. Brerly identified the South as, quote, that portion of the United States lying below the Smith and Wesson line. The negative perceptions among white Southerners of radical Reconstruction and carpetbag governments led to many unfavorable images of non-Southerners. And these experiences did not endear newly arrived outsiders to native Southerners. As a result, the missionaries also had problems with hostility. A hierarchy of persecution existed that escalated from written threats to verbal harassment to physical assaults to forced expulsion from the community and even to attempted and actual murder. Missionaries could never predict which threats would be acted upon and which wouldn't be. Elders in the South periodically received written notices and threats. While the majority of these notices went unsigned, a small percentage included authors' signatures or were signed as concerned citizens, KKK, White Caps, or with fictitious names such as Judge Lynch. And some notices were written solely for intimidation purposes. Others, however, served as formal notices for the elders to leave the area. Elder John B. Fairbanks received a written notice to leave the county in which he was laboring in 1883. The letter asserted that Mormonism was demoralizing and illegal. Then the note demanded that he and his companion leave, quote, as soon as they can ride, walk, or crawl away, never more to return. The notice was signed, members of the Pleasant Grove, Alabama, Grange number 242. Copies of the letter were subsequently sent to two local papers. Some authors decorated their notices with crude artwork, perhaps for emphasis, since a picture is worth a thousand words. The first note depicting a crudely drawn hanging was left tacked to a tree in Georgia for John Morgan to find. It says, a charitable hint to Mormons. The second note, also from Georgia and also to John Morgan, includes artwork depicting two local citizens with rifles on the left as they shoot at a man dressed like a preacher, supposedly representing Morgan. Morgan received many threats with artwork, and he personally received the brunt of Klan threats, both written and verbal, during his time as a missionary and mission president. Although officially disbanded in 1871, many rural chapters of the Klan continued to function autonomously for several years.
In 1887, Elder Z.S. Taylor discovered a written notice on a church door before his scheduled meeting. Upon entering the church, he also found a rudely drawn gallows on the blackboard with the following caption, quote, "You shall hang between the heavens and the earth till you are dead, dead, dead." Dead was spelled D-E-D. On his way to preach at a scheduled meeting in 1887, Elder Joseph E. Johnson explained that he and his companion had passed a minister on the road. When the preacher learned the elder's identity, he, quote, "cursed and swore and said he would go with a crowd to kill us any time." Despite this frightening confrontation, the missionaries held their meeting unmolested. In 1881, in Alabama, Elder Walter Scott and his companion were roused from bed by a noisy, vicious mob late one Saturday night. The mob included half a dozen men who threw rocks at the house, fired their pistols, and yelled like demons. After a few minutes, the disorderly crowd retreated from the host property. However, they continued yelling and shooting their guns throughout the night. Elder Scott, explaining the events to fellow missionaries, wrote that he was able to sleep in spite of the perilous situation. Assessing it for his audience, he poignantly penned, "Alabama is raging. Hell is boiling. The believers are afraid. Saints tremble." In another instance, in 1887, Elder Parley P. Bingham and his companions were reading quietly at their host's house in Union County, North Carolina. That's when a 60-man mob surrounded the property. The host walked outside and counseled with a disorderly crowd. When they demanded to talk to the missionaries, the host forbade the elders to go out or the mob to enter. This enraged the rabble, who then notified the elders to leave the county by sunrise or, quote, "they would deal roughly with us." Then they left the house whooping and yelling and discharging their guns. The missionaries temporarily ignored this threat, but by the end of the week, they deemed it best to leave the area. Many LDS missionaries received rough treatment at the hands of vigilante groups. Some violence was perpetrated to break up meetings and scare citizens who were sympathetic to the elders. Other rough treatment was done to harm the elders in an attempt to get them to leave the vicinity. During a meeting in Georgia in 1881, two or three preachers prodded a crowd of drunken men into rushing the pulpit while John Morgan was speaking. Morgan explained that he and his fellow elders, quote, "were jerked and thrown about considerable, and knives and pistols were flourished around uncomfortably near." In spite of the rough treatment, Morgan gratefully added, "By the help of the Lord, we came out all right with no bones broken." However, the drunken men did succeed in temporarily expelling the missionaries from the area. While Morgan was mission president, the following incident occurred to Elder Frank Croft in Alabama. A mob took the elder and his companion into the backwoods with the intent of giving them lashes for being in the county. As they were taking the missionaries back, a letter fell from Elder Croft's pocket. The mob had instructed the elder to strip down to the waist, and this letter fell out of his pocket, and the mob member picked it up. Here is an account of that situation. The letter was from his mother. She writes, she counseled her son, "Patience, my beloved son, you must remember the words of the Savior when he said, 'Blessed are they which are persecuted for righteousness' sake, for theirs is the kingdom of heaven. Also, blessed are ye when men shall revile you and persecute you and say all manner of evil against you falsely for my sake. Rejoice and be exceedingly glad, for you will have your reward in heaven. For so persecuted they the prophets which were before you. Also remember the Savior upon the cross, suffering for the sins of the world, when he uttered these immortal words, 'Father, forgive them, for they know not what they do.' Surely, my boy, the men who are mistreating you elders know not what they do, or they would not do it. Sometime, somewhere, they will understand, and then they will regret their actions, and they will honor you for the glorious work you are doing. So be patient, my son. Love those who mistreat you and say all manner of evil against you, and the Lord will bless you and magnify you in their eyes, and your mission will be gloriously successful. And remember, son, that day and night, your mother is praying for you always." Well, the mob leader's heart was softened. His countenance changed. He had tears in his eyes. When he finally spoke, he said, "You have a wonderful mother. You see, I once had one too." Then he told his fellow mobbers that they should let the elders go on their way, and they did.
In 1883, Elder John Alexander wasn't quite as lucky as Elder Croft had been. Elder Alexander was confronted by a mob on a Georgia road and asked if he were a Mormon. When he replied affirmatively, the leader proclaimed, "Well, you're going to die right here." Elder Alexander, fearing for his life, asked that he be allowed to pray. The leader agreed with the stipulation that he be quick about it. Then the mob lowered their pistols and shot. Alexander closed his eyes and fell to the ground. Miraculously, none of the three bullets hit his body. Not waiting for an invitation to leave, he darted away to safety. Minutes later, Alexander realized that two of the three balls had come dreadfully close. One had passed through his hat, and another had gone through his unbuttoned coat. In Alabama, in 1893, President J. Golden Kimball and some of his missionaries had a close call with a mob. He wrote in his diary, "I can't remember of ever retiring feeling more secure and free of mob violence, as the neighborhood had manifested no particular hatred or had threatened the elders. At about 11:30 p.m., without any warning, there was a fierce yell coming from the throats of demons from hell and murderers at heart. And at the same time, it seemed that a whole battalion of men were firing and shooting bullets on all sides into the old log house, part of which was only 3/4 of an inch lumber. The shingles on the roof rattled as with a hailstorm of bullets. Then all was silent as death. A depression, gloom, and ominous feeling included a sensation that all the devils in hell were turned loose. We were boxed up in the shell of a house that was far from being bulletproof, and the door at the foot of our bed was ajar, and no door in the house was barricaded. God only knew what was coming next. All we could do was wait and trust in the God we worship. At last, the spell was broken, which lasted but a few moments. Brother McElvin and his wife commenced to realize what a dastardly deed was committed, and their blood commenced to boil. He arose, loaded his shotgun with buckshot, and his good old wife followed him. We soon heard him fire twice, and a carping dread passed over us, not knowing what the result was. At his return, he explained that he had seen three men and fired a salute at them. Elder Rogers and Elder Alder, who were sleeping on the floor, put on their pants and with shoes in hand were flying for the door that was open at the foot of our bed. I then arose, and Elder Smith too, and we prevented them from going out. Elder Ridges, Segmiller, and Farr remained in bed, and perhaps it will never be known how they felt, but the rest of us can imagine. The old man and woman were as cool and calm as could be. It was the first time I was ever under fire and smelled powder, and I felt thankful I stood the test as well as I did. It was a new experience, and as I lay awake most of the remainder of the night, there was a peculiar feeling that passed through my mind. At first, the natural man asserted his rights, and I became fierce and angry to think that American citizens advocating the gospel of Jesus Christ were in this enlightened age, under this great American government, to be shot at as if we were animals. I then foresaw that some men had become brutes, murderers, and devils, and that our elders were in constant danger. The terribleness of the whole matter was so plain before me that the responsibility of the mission was more than I could endure. Then a change came over me, and I knew we were all servants of God, and he could protect us as he had done. So I thanked him and felt thankful for the experience. The next morning, we examined the building and found that men had been stationed at each corner of the house, and that they had shot directly into the house as they meant to kill. We also found a notice left for us stating that it was the feeling of 100 of the best citizens of the county that they rid their area of such men as us. And they signed their note D, D, and D. We interpreted this to mean dead, damned, and delivered. I instructed the elders to leave for a short time, and Brother McElville to protect his home, even if he had to load up with guns. Well, that was quite an experience. Other Mormon elders in the South were not as lucky as President Kimball. In 1879, in Georgia, Elder Joseph Standing was killed by a mob. Joseph Standing is sitting. In 1884, in Cane Creek, Tennessee,
two missionaries, elders John Henry Gibbs and William S. Berry, along with two local members, Martin Condor and James Riley Hudson, were killed by a mob. These stories have been widely documented in several published sources, so I won't go into them here. Suffice it to say, many elders were involved in life and death situations in the South, and I personally think it's miraculous that more were not killed. Elders were certainly not oblivious to the dangers they faced. However, their faith overcame their fears. As Elder B.H. Roberts reasoned, quote, "The Lord can care for me equally as well in Georgia as he can in Utah." After writing other comforting remarks to his mother, he eloquently penned, quote, "Whenever dark clouds have arisen and times have looked troublous, when men have gathered around us with hatred pictured on their faces and murder in their hearts, I have thought, my mother prayed for me this morning. All is well." His letter closes with a wish that he, quote, "shall never live to see the day when my life will be dearer to me than the kingdom of God." Church leaders questioned whether to close the mission because of the extreme violence. Presidents Morgan and Roberts discussed this question extensively with the First Presidency. Roberts privately admitted in his diary that the opinion of church leaders was divided. After a few months of careful consideration, Church President John Taylor, with his counselors George Q. Cannon and Joseph F. Smith, made the decision for the mission to remain open. However, the elders were instructed to protect themselves against mobs by following Christ's example. If they persecute you in one city, flee into another. For many missionaries who served in the South, this was their first experience outside the Intermountain West and the Mormon cultural region. Most of them were second and third generation church members. Thus, individual missionaries had little direct experience with prejudice and persecution until they arrived in the South. But we all know they'd been raised on the stories of persecution from early Mormon history, and surely some felt that it was a rite of passage to experience it. In conclusion, 19th century missionary life could be physically, emotionally, and spiritually taxing. Elders in the southern states encountered a new geographical climate and new foods. They studied and preached the gospel of Jesus Christ, and they experienced the extremes of southern hospitality and hostility. Stories of persecution and anti-Mormonism grab readers' attention and turn us into voyeurs. But the stories of hospitality and missionary life offer balance and perspective to the missionaries' experiences during their southern sojourns. Elder Charles Flake explained the situation, which was representative of many of his co-laborer circumstances. Quote, "Here I am without friends and with but very little money, trying to propagate a doctrine that the very name of which brings reproach to my character among the so-called Christian world." Enduring such circumstances required a person to have unyielding belief in his religion, exceptional courage, and a strong sense of commitment and purpose. Despite the general bias against Mormons, many Southerners did believe the missionaries' messages. In the latter quarter of the 19th century, more than 1,760 elders baptized 3,839 people. This number would have been much larger had some not postponed baptism because of pressure from family, friends, and neighbors, or because of fear of community reprisals. What I'm trying to say is this: the elders were a lot more successful than it even appears that they were. Many missionaries described their time in the South as being invaluable. Elder James Hubbard explained, "This mission surely has been a great experience, giving me knowledge and experience which I consider invaluable, also a testimony of the truth of the work. I have made quite a number of friends and have most always been treated very kindly by the good people of the South, many of whom I greatly love." The summary of one elder's mission is representative of many, many more. In the same passage, Elder Hubbard further disclosed, quote, "I have experienced some of the most supremely happy moments of my life, while at times I have been greatly tried." While existing diaries, by and large, retain a sense of optimism amid trials and challenging circumstances, I feel very blessed to have been able to read so many documents from these wonderful elders. They're examples of hard work, diligence, duty, courage, faith, and perseverance are inspiring.
I believe we are closest to Christ when we follow his example by learning, teaching, and serving others, just like these missionaries from these stories did. Thank you for letting me introduce you to these wonderful saints and share their stories with you tonight.

0: 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Learn more at history.churchofjesuschrist.org.
1: 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He is with you. From the Church of Jesus Christ of Latter-day Saints.
2: What Will You Find in the Book of Mormon? By Elder Gary E. Stevenson of the Quorum of the Twelve Apostles. From an October 2016 General Conference Address. As you find time in a quiet place to read the Book of Mormon, I see you discovering answers, feeling guidance, and gaining your own testimony of the Book of Mormon and a testimony of Jesus Christ. As you read, you will pour through the passages of this precious book and encounter your beloved Savior, the Lord Jesus Christ, on nearly every page. It is estimated that some form of His name is used an average of once of every 1.7 verses. Even Christ Himself testified of its truthfulness in these the latter days, stating, "As your Lord and your God liveth, it is true." From Doctrine and Covenants, section 17, verse 6. I am grateful for the invitation and promise that the Lord has offered through the prophet Moroni to each of you, and to everyone who reads the Book of Mormon. "And when ye shall receive these things," the Book of Mormon, "I would exhort you that ye would ask God, the Eternal Father, in the name of Jesus Christ, if these things are not true. And if ye shall ask with a sincere heart, with real intent, having faith in Christ, He will manifest the truth of it unto you by the power of the Holy Ghost." From Moroni 10, verse 4. The truths you will find in the Book of Mormon will uplift and inspire you. They will strengthen your faith, fill your soul with light, and prepare you for a future you scarcely have the ability to comprehend. Within the book's pages, you will discover the infinite love and incomprehensible grace of God. As you strive to follow the teachings you find there, your joy will expand, your understanding will increase, and the answers you seek to the many challenges mortality presents will be opened to you. As you look to the book, you look to the Lord. End of the article, What Will You Find in the Book of Mormon? By Elder Gary E. Stevenson. Read by Scott Christopher.
3: Hope and Comfort in Christ. By Elder Ronald A. Rasband of the Quorum of the Twelve Apostles. Let us hold to the promise that the Lord remembers and rewards His faithful saints. Jens and Anne Catherine Anderson had a deep and abiding testimony of the truthfulness of the restored gospel of Jesus Christ. Despite angry mobs and community and parish persecution, they joined the Church of Jesus Christ of Latter-day Saints in 1861. By spring of the next year, they heeded the call of Zion, beckoning 5,000 miles away in the Salt Lake Valley. Gathering to Zion meant leaving behind their good life in Denmark, including friends, extended family, and a beautiful farm that for generations had been passed from father to eldest son. Located in the village of Vadum, near Aalborg, on the fertile Jutland Peninsula in northern Denmark, the farm was large and productive. It employed dozens and brought respect and means to the Anderson family. Sharing those means with their fellow converts, Jens and Anne Catherine paid the emigration costs of approximately 60 other saints making their way to Zion. On April 6th, 1862, the Andersons, with their 18-year-old son Andrew, joined 400 other Danish saints on the small steamer Albion and sailed for Hamburg, Germany. Arriving at Hamburg 2 days later, they joined more gathering saints aboard a larger vessel to begin their transatlantic voyage. The joy of gathering to Zion, however, soon turned to sorrow. Several children who had embarked on the Albion were carrying the measles virus. As the disease swept through the ranks of the immigrants, 40 children and several adults died and were buried at sea. Among them was 49-year-old Jens Andersen, my great-great-grandfather. Jens's dream of reaching and building Zion with his family and fellow Danish saints ended only 10 days out of Hamburg. One historian wrote, quote, "A deliverer who, like Moses, never set his own feet on the promised land was Jens Andersen of Vedum Aalborg, who had assisted no fewer than 60 of his fellows to emigrate. He met death on the North Sea in 1862, soon after leaving Germany. End quote. The trial of mortality. Was the Andersen family's sacrifice, leaving their comfortable farm and losing their loving husband and father, worth it? I'm confident the world would say no, but the world lacks faith, foresight, and the eternal perspective offered by the restored gospel of Jesus Christ. That perspective helps us understand our mortal life and its many trials. We face fear, betrayal, temptation, sin, loss, and loneliness. Disease, disaster, depression, and death shatter our dreams. At times, our burdens seem greater than we can bear. Quote, although the details will differ, the tragedies, the unanticipated tests and trials, both physical and spiritual, come to each of us because this is mortality, said Elder Neil L. Andersen of the Quorum of the Twelve Apostles. He added, quote, we search for happiness, we long for peace, we hope for love. And the Lord showers us with an amazing abundance of blessings. But intermingled with the joy and happiness, one thing is certain. There will be moments, hours, days, sometimes years, when your soul will be wounded. End quote. We brave the bitter that we might savor the sweet. In the words of the prophet Isaiah, we are all refined and chosen in the furnace of affliction, Isaiah 48, verse 10. The promise of the atonement. Affliction is part of the Father's great plan of happiness. But central to that plan is the comfort and hope that comes from the great and glorious atonement. Through his atonement, Jesus Christ came to our rescue. See Alma 36, verse 3. The Savior descended below all things, Doctrine and Covenants 88:6, so that he could take upon himself our hardships and mistakes. He knows how to minister to us with full understanding of where and why it hurts. Quote, since the Savior has suffered anything and everything that we could ever feel or experience, he can help the weak to become stronger, said President James E. Faust, 1920-2007, second counselor in the First Presidency. Quote, he has personally experienced all of it. He understands our pain and will walk with us even in our darkest hours. End quote. That is why we can anchor our ultimate hope in him and his atonement. Quote, ours is a pessimistic and cynical world, one that, to a great extent, has no hope in Jesus Christ, nor in God's plan for human happiness, said President Russell M. Nelson. Quote, why such global contention and gloom? The reason is plain. If there is no hope in Christ, there is no recognition of a divine plan for the redemption of mankind. Without that knowledge, people mistakenly believe that existence today is followed by extinction tomorrow, that happiness and family associations are only ephemeral, end quote. I find hope and healing in Jesus Christ when I attend the temple and listen to the words of living prophets. I find comfort when I study the scriptures that testify of him and his atonement. When mortality threatens your peace to destroy, turn to what I call protection scriptures. Here are some of my favorites. From the Old Testament, he will swallow up death in victory, and the Lord God will wipe away tears from off all faces, Isaiah 25:8. Surely he hath borne our griefs and carried our sorrows. He was wounded for our transgressions, he was bruised for our iniquities. The chastisement of our peace was upon him, and with his stripes we are healed, Isaiah 53, verses 4 and 5. From the New Testament, come unto me, all ye that labor and are heavy laden, and I will give you rest, Matthew 11:28. In the world ye shall have tribulation, but be of good cheer, I have overcome the world, John 16:33, from the Book of Mormon. And he will take upon him death, that he may loose the bands of death which bind his people, and he will take upon him their infirmities, that his bowels may be filled with mercy according to the flesh, that he may know according to the flesh how to succor his people according to their infirmities. Alma 7:12. And what is it that ye shall hope for? Behold, I say unto you that ye shall have hope through the atonement of Christ and the power of his resurrection to be raised unto life eternal, and this because of your faith in him according to the promise. Moroni 7:41. From the Doctrine and Covenants. Wherefore be of good cheer, and do not fear, for I, the Lord, am with you, and will stand by you. And ye shall bear record of me, even Jesus Christ, that I am the Son of the living God, that I was, that I am, and that I am to come. Doctrine and Covenants 68:6. Wherefore, fear not, even unto death, for in this world your joy is not full, but in me your joy is full. Doctrine and Covenants 101:36. These and a volume of other verses testify, in the words of President Boyd K. Packer, former president of the Quorum of the 12 Apostles, of the promise of the atonement of Christ. The pleas of a prophet. When we understand the important role the Savior plays in our happiness now and in the world to come, we understand why President Nelson pleads with us to make him, the Savior, the spiritual foundation of our lives. Quote, I plead with you to make time for the Lord. Make your own spiritual foundation firm and able to stand the test of time by doing those things that allow the Holy Ghost to be with you always. End quote. Making time for the Lord, President Nelson added, included making, quote, time for the Lord in his holy house, end quote, through temple service and worship. Quote, to each of you who has made temple covenants, I plead with you to seek, prayerfully and consistently, to understand temple covenants and ordinances. Whenever any kind of upheaval occurs in your life, the safest place to be, spiritually, is living inside your temple covenants. Please believe me when I say that when your spiritual foundation is built solidly upon Jesus Christ, you have no need to fear. End quote. Graven upon his palms. What became of Anne Catherine and her son Andrew? Did they despair and return to Denmark following their sad 6-week journey to New York City? No. Relying on their testimony of the Savior and the plan of salvation, and trusting in God, they courageously pressed forward by train, steamboat, and wagon train. They reached the Salt Lake Valley on September 3, 1862, and joined in building Zion. They settled in Ephraim, Utah, where Andrew married and started a family. Later, Andrew moved his family, including his mother, to Lehi, Utah, where he became a successful farmer, banker, and mayor. He served a 3-year mission to his home country, more than 2 decades in bishoprics, and more than 3 decades on the High Council, or in the High Priest's Quorum. 3 of his sons served missions in Denmark and Norway. With mortal eyes, we cannot see the glorious end from the tearful beginning. But with faith in Christ, we can look to the future with hope. And we can hold to the promise that the Lord remembers and rewards his faithful saints, including Jens and Catherine and Andrew. The Lord remembered them, and he remembers us. He has promised, yet will I not forget thee. Behold, I have graven thee upon the palms of my hands. Isaiah 49, verses 15 and 16. Read by Scott Christopher.
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Lex D. Azevedo has this version of All Creatures of Our God and King on his London Philharmonic Orchestra recording series entitled Our Father in Heaven. This recording will serve as background for the story of this remarkable hymn. Giovanni Bernardone, better known as St. Francis of Assisi, the gentle preacher who loved the birds and animals of the forest and every manifestation of the natural world, could have left no more fitting legacy than this great hymn to nature. It is a joyous inventory of the blessings heaped upon us by a loving Creator, as each of His creations is urged to join in a chorus of praise. Giovanni was born in the Italian hill town of Assisi in 1182, the son of a wealthy cloth merchant named Pietro Bernardone. After a youth spent in indulgence, he became a soldier, and at age 20 fought in a skirmish with neighboring Perugia, in which he was captured and imprisoned for a year or more. A serious illness in 1202 caused a great reformation in his life, and at age 25, he determined to serve God by imitating the selfless life of Christ. Taking up residence in the ruined hermitage of St. Damian on Mount Subasio outside Assisi, in 1210 at the age of 28, he founded the Franciscan Order of Friars, whom he sent out to preach the gospel and help the needy. The rest of his life was lived in prayer, poverty, and caring for the needs of others. Near the end of his life, St. Francis became increasingly weak, and periods of temporary blindness began to plague him often. Within a year before his death, around 1225 or 1226, he penned a poem, The Canticle of the Sun, Canticum Solis, from which All Creatures of Our God and King is taken. It is considered the first great hymn in the Italian language and was composed in the hot summer during a time of illness, suffering, and misery. Marvin Goldstein's arrangement of this hymn underscores our continued story. St. Francis's feeling of unity with nature was all-inclusive and highly personal. The original version addresses the sun, wind, and fire as brothers, the moon and water as sisters, and the earth, as retained in our version, as mother. As death came nearer, he added one final stanza, addressed to our sister, the death of the body. Such were his feelings of peace as his life closed. He died at Portiuncula, near Assisi, on October 4th, 1226. The original hymn is in the language spoken by the common people of the time of St. Francis, known as the Vulgar Latin. It marked a transitional point between classical Latin and modern Italian. Matthew Arnold's literal translation of the first stanza reads, "Praised be my Lord God with all his creatures, and specially our brother the sun, who brings us the day and who brings us the light. Fair is he, and shines with a very great splendor. O Lord, he signifies us to thee." The English translation and versification were made sometime between 1899 and 1919 for a children's festival at Leeds, England, by an English minister, William Henry Draper. The tune is believed to be a 17th century folk melody that first appeared in the German Catholic hymnal Geistliche Kirchengesangbuch, published by Peter von Brachel in 1623 at Cologne. Nearly 400 years had to elapse before St. Francis of Assisi's lyrics were set to music. After being forgotten for many years, it was revived in the 20th century for the English hymnal of 1906, published in London with a modern harmonization by music editor Rafe von Williams. The words Alleluia and O Praise Him were added to fit St. Francis's words to the music. The tune received its title
Lasst uns erfreuen, German for let us rejoice, from the opening words of the Easter text, for which it was first the setting. J. Spencer Cornwall offered the opinion that

consider the beauty of the universe and all the provisions which God has placed on this earth for our benefit and enjoyment, we are moved to express our praise to Him who made them, along with all creatures of our God and King. The Mormon Tabernacle Choir sings All Creatures of Our God and King from Hymns of Faith, Volume 2.

The Brigham Young University Concert Choir and Philharmonic Orchestra perform Mack Wilberg's arrangement of All Creatures of Our God and King from their album of the

Clayne Robison from Brigham Young University's Voice Faculty has this unique setting of All Creatures of Our God and King on Tantera Records' Sabbath Songs 2 album.

On his Variations on a Sacred Theme Volume 1 album, Lex de Azevedo features Concerto on a German Hymn for Piano and Orchestra, which we hear now.

Train has combined the joyful melody of Lasst uns erfreuen with the stimulating rhythms of Brazilian music to create what they call Creature Carnival from their Shall We Gather album.

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2: Chapter 38, More Power, More Light. One day in mid-1954, Jeanne Charrier made her way along the road leading to the hillside village of Privas, France. Ever since Jeanne's baptism 3 years before, she had been making frequent trips to the home of Eugénie Vivier, a widow whose children had long since moved away. Madame Vivier had been studying about the church for nearly a decade without committing to baptism. But Jeanne did not mind visiting her. Time with the widow was more of a pleasure than a duty. When Jeanne arrived at Madame Vivier's home, the woman's face broke into a welcoming smile. She ushered Jeanne inside and took her seat by an open window. As usual, Jeanne came to the house with a lesson. Her scholarly mind and love of ideas had led her to study the gospel deeply. A few months earlier, she had written an article for L'Étoile about that year's MIA theme, Doctrine and Covenants, section 88, verse 86. Abide ye in the liberty wherewith ye are made free. Entangle not yourselves in sin, but let your hands be clean until the Lord comes. In obeying the laws, Jeanne had written, we get more power, more light. She quoted from the New Testament and several ancient and modern thinkers to make her point. To be free is to shake off sin, ignorance, and error, she continued, and dwell in the freedom of the gospel of Jesus Christ. Along with serving as the president of the MIA in her small branch in Valence, Jeanne taught Sunday school and Relief Society lessons. She took her responsibilities as a teacher seriously. She had a burning testimony of the restored gospel and longed to share it. Unfortunately, few of Jeanne's friends and none of her family members wanted to hear anything about the church. Jeanne still lived at home, but her relationship with her family had deteriorated ever since her baptism. Her parents rarely spoke to her, and when they did, it was to express their disapproval or accuse her of betraying their family's Protestant heritage. Most of her friends and professors at the university, meanwhile, were dismissive of all religion. If she tried to tell them about Joseph Smith, they scoffed at the idea that any person could see a vision. In Madame Vivier, however, Jeanne had found a kindred spirit. One of the reasons the elderly woman had put off baptism for so long was that her family opposed it. But she, like Jeanne, enjoyed studying the scriptures. Madame Vivier was also an example of how a person could live a contented, simple life. She did not have much material wealth besides her small home, some fruit trees, and a few chickens. But every time Jeanne visited, Madame Vivier pulled fresh eggs out of her apron pockets and pressed Jeanne to accept them. Jeanne knew that, like Madame Vivier, she might have to learn to be content with a more solitary life. There were few young men in France who were Latter-day Saints, and Jeanne had decided she would not marry outside the church. Nor was she willing to marry a church member she did not love, or who did not love her. Even if she were to remain single, she decided, the restored gospel was worth it. The truths she was learning of the plan of salvation, the restoration of the priesthood, and the reality of a living prophet filled her soul with joy. After finishing her gospel lesson and reminding Madame Vivier to read the Book of Mormon, Jeanne ended their visit by bringing up baptism, something she had talked about many times with her friend. This time, however, Madame Vivier was not wary of the subject, and she agreed to be baptized. A rush of happiness filled Zhen's heart. After nearly 10 years of study, this faithful woman was ready to join the church. Not long after receiving the assignment to help modify the presentation of the endowment, Gordon B. Hinckley assembled a team of professionals to produce a motion picture for the European temples. But by the spring of 1955, the film was still far from finished, and the Swiss temple dedication was only a few months away. Sensitive to the sacred nature of the endowment, President McKay authorized Gordon to shoot the film in the large assembly hall of the Salt Lake Temple, the same room where, more than 60 years before, Wilford Woodruff had dedicated the building. Although temple workers normally performed the endowment wearing white suits and dresses, Gordon received permission to film the ceremony with actors in costumes. The committee hung a massive gray backdrop in the assembly room and positioned lights to illuminate the set, where artificial rocks dotted the ground amid large trees that had been hoisted through the temple windows with pulleys. To help portray the creation of the world, Gordon received permission from the Walt Disney Company to insert a short clip from the film Fantasia into the production. Everyone involved in the temple film, from the actors and crew to the editor and Gordon himself, worked on it in addition to their regular full-time jobs, giving up nights and weekends. By the end of May 1955, Gordon and the production team had put together an initial cut of the film, but Gordon was not satisfied with what he saw. The flow of the film seemed rough and choppy, and some of the acting and costuming needed work. He reached out to Winifred Bowers, the costumer who had been working on the film, to get advice on improving the production. She suggested ways to smooth out the transitions and recommended making small changes to the costumes. And she was sure the director, Harold Hansen, could help the actors adjust their performances after seeing what it looked like on screen. "But with all this, Brother Hinckley," Winifred noted, "I think you've got it more figured out than you thought you had." Gordon and his team worked for several more weeks to refine the film. On June 23rd, they showed it to the general authorities, and President McKay was pleased with their work. "You've done a fine job," he told Gordon and his team. "I think this is the way things should go." But their work was not yet done. Since the church did not have the equipment necessary to dub motion pictures into other languages, Gordon and his team decided to reshoot the film in German, French, Danish, Dutch, Norwegian, and Swedish. Fortunately, the translations had already been done, but completing six more versions of the film would take months, even for a seasoned director. Gordon did not have a lot of time. President McKay and all the saints waiting to receive their temple blessings in Switzerland were depending on him. He could not rest until every film was complete and had arrived safely in Europe. In the GDR, meanwhile, Helga Meyer played hymns on a small organ in her living room to welcome family and friends to Sunday school. 9 years had passed since she had left Berlin to live with her husband Kurt in the small village of Kamin. Despite the challenges of living in the GDR, the Meyers had made a comfortable home for their three young children. Their door was always open to anyone who wanted to visit. Many of Helga's neighbors had attended Sunday school meetings enthusiastically. After an opening hymn and a prayer, Kurt would take the adults aside for a lesson while Helga sang hymns and shared Bible stories with dozens of eager children. But these large gatherings had recently shrunk. When a Lutheran pastor heard about the Myers Sunday School, he forbade his parishioners from attending. Now, only a handful of Latter-day Saints living in and around Kamin came on Sunday mornings, a much smaller class than what Helga had attended as a girl in the Tilsit Branch Sunday School. Yet Helga could always count on Elisa Kuhn, a widow from a nearby village, to make the long walk to the Meyer home, even in rain or snow. The family of Edith Teets, Helga's good friend who had joined the church a few years before, also attended faithfully. In the class, Helga and Kurt usually taught directly from the scriptures, since they had few other lesson materials to draw from. For English-speaking parts of the world, the church's magazine for Sunday schools, The Instructor, supplied plenty of resources for teachers, from articles on using flannel boards effectively to maps, charts, and illustrations. One recent issue included full-color reproductions of some of Arnold Freeberg's newest Book of Mormon paintings. Abinadi delivers his message to King Noah, and Alma baptizes in the waters of Mormon. German language lesson materials, by contrast, had been in short supply after the war, and strict censorship in the GDR had made them almost impossible to acquire. For the East German saints, church headquarters now seemed more distant than ever. Helga still longed to emigrate to the United States, as her Aunt Lucia and other loved ones had done since the end of the war. But she knew how dangerous it would be for a whole family to try to leave the GDR. And apart from the danger, she would never go without her parents. Her mother's health, which had always been poor, had only gotten worse after years of waiting in vain for Helga's brother Henry to return from the war. In difficult times throughout their lives, Helga and her family had found strength and comfort in the church. After Sunday school, they and the handful of saints in Kamin would catch the train for sacrament meeting with the Neubrandenburg branch, a little over 10 miles away. Sometimes strangers would appear at the meeting, and Helga feared they were spies who had come to listen in on their talks and testimonies. The saints in Neubrandenburg did their best to ignore such threats and continued on, teaching one another from the scriptures and singing the songs of Zion. Early in September 1955, about a week before the Swiss temple dedication, Gordon B. Hinckley carefully placed two suitcases in the hands of airline employees at the Salt Lake City airport. The bags contained the completed temple film in all seven languages. He hated to let the 30,000 feet of film out of his sight, but the suitcases were too bulky to bring into the cabin of the airplane that he and his wife Marjorie would take on their first leg of their trip to Switzerland. At least the accompanying audio tracks, stored separately in two compact canisters, were small enough that he could carry them himself. Gordon had been anxious about protecting the sacred content of the film from the moment he sent it off to a lab in California for final processing. He had asked a close friend who worked in Hollywood to take the film to the lab and stay there to ensure its privacy while it was processed. Gordon now needed to see the film safely through airports in New York and London before delivering it personally to the Swiss temple. William Prashan, the new president of the Swiss-Austrian mission, greeted the Hinckleys as they stepped off the plane in Basel. They retrieved the film, and Gordon filled out a customs declaration form, noting the film materials among his possessions. A customs official looked over the form and said, "I can't let this in. We don't permit the entry of film into Switzerland without clearance through the Federal Film Board." "I have to get it in some way," Gordon said. "You certainly permit film to come into Switzerland." "With proper clearance, yes," the official replied. He then explained that the Swiss Film Board needed to review and approve the film before releasing it back into Gordon's care. The official, meanwhile, would send it to the customs office in Bern. Since it was Saturday, Gordon would not be able to retrieve the film from customs until the office opened on Monday morning. Gordon thought about trying to persuade the official to simply let him take the film to Bern himself, but he worried that an argument would make matters worse. So he and Marjorie left with President Prashan for the mission home, deeply concerned about the safety of the temple film. The following day, they fasted and prayed that the film would not fall into the wrong hands. Early on Monday, Gordon and President Pershan picked up the reels at the customs office and took them directly to the film board. There, a man ushered Gordon into a private room. "What is the title of this film?" he asked. "It doesn't have a title," Gordon replied. "It's just music and instruction to be used in this temple out here." He offered to let the man listen to the audio track. As a precaution, he had put a long recording of organ music at the beginning of the film to deter any unauthorized person from accessing its sacred contents. The man listened to the music for a while. "Well," he finally said, "what is it?" "It's just church instruction," Gordon repeated. "It's church music, dull organ music." A look of friendly understanding then came over the man. "All right," he said. Without asking to hear or see more, he took out a stamp and approved the film.
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0: Just keep trying. From the Church of Jesus Christ of Latter-day Saints.
3: As a 7-year-old boy living in the Arabian Peninsula, I was consistently told by my parents to always wear my shoes, and I understood why. I knew that shoes would protect my feet against the many threats to be found in the desert, such as snakes, scorpions, and thorns. One morning after a night's camping in the desert, I wanted to go exploring, but I did not want to bother putting on my shoes. I rationalized that I was only going for a little wander, and I would stay close by the camp. I told myself that flip-flops were shoes of a sort. And anyway, what could possibly happen? As I walked along the cool sand in my flip-flops, I felt something like a thorn going into the arch of my foot. I looked down and saw not a thorn, but a scorpion. The pain of the sting began to rise from my foot and up my leg. I grabbed the top of my leg to try and stop the searing pain from moving further, and I cried out for help. My parents came running from the camp. I sobbed while my parents loaded me into a car and set off across the desert towards the nearest hospital, which was over 2 hours away. The pain through my leg was excruciating, and for that entire journey, I assumed that I was dying. When I finally reached the hospital, the doctor was able to assure us that only small infants and the severely malnourished are threatened by the sting of that type of scorpion. He administered an anesthetic, which numbed my leg and took away any sensation of pain. Within 24 hours, I no longer had any effects from the sting of the scorpion, but I had learned a powerful lesson. I had known that when my parents told me to wear shoes, they did not mean flip-flops. But that morning in the desert, I disregarded what I knew to be right. I ignored what my parents had repeatedly taught me. I had been both lazy and a little rebellious, and I paid a price for it. Disregarding what we know to be right, whether through laziness or rebelliousness, always brings undesirable and spiritually damaging consequences. We find healing and relief only when we bring ourselves to the feet of the great physician, our Savior, Jesus Christ. We must cease fighting against God and instead give our whole hearts to Him, holding nothing back. Then He can heal us. Then He can cleanse us from the venomous sting of sin.
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4: From the Conference Center in Salt Lake City, this is Conversations, featuring discussions with members of the Church of Jesus Christ of Latter-day Saints with a unique perspective or an interesting story. Today's conversation is with Kitty de Ruyter Bonds. Kitty was born on the island of Java in Indonesia. During World War II, she was placed in concentration camps After the war, she lived in refugee camps, then made her way to the Netherlands and eventually the United States. Join us as Kitty explains some of the touching, dramatic, and fascinating experiences she has had in her life's journey. The host for this conversation is Ruth Todd. Ruth Todd is a former television news anchor and is currently a radio and television personality.
5: Hello, and welcome to Conversations. I'm your host, Ruth Todd, and we have an amazing guest in our studio today. Kitty DeRuyter-Bonds is a World War II survivor. She has an amazing journey to tell us about. But before we hear about your story, Kitty, first of all, welcome. So glad you could be with us.
6: Thank you. I'm glad to be here.
5: Before you tell us your story, Kitty, let's talk about right now. Catch us up. Where are you? What are you up to? Tell us about your life right now.
6: Okay. Well, I have, since writing the book, I'm remarried to Paul Bonds, and together we have served a mission in the Netherlands, and most of the time we served in around Rotterdam, and we've been back now for 2 years. In those 2 years that we've been back, Paul has remodeled our kitchen and done so much in our home, and so now I'm very, very happy because now the home really looks like my home.
5: And who doesn't like a remodeled kitchen, right?
6: I know, absolutely, I do.
5: So busy and busy with family.
6: A family,
5: and
6: yes.
5: Tell me what you're doing in the church right now.
6: Okay, I'm teaching gospel doctrine class for adults.
5: Well, I think a lot of people would do well to sit in one of your gospel doctrine classes.
6: I don't know about that.
5: Let's go back now to the time that you were 8 years old. What was the year?
6: That was in 1942.
5: 1942, and you lived in an island paradise where you would think nothing could possibly go wrong.
6: Mm-hmm. Well, actually, it was January 41.
5: January 41, that's okay.
6: Yes.
5: And you were living in Java.
6: In Java. Mm-hmm.
5: Mm-hmm. Beautiful Java.
6: Yes.
5: And life to this point had been pretty idyllic.
6: Oh, yes. Oh, yes.
5: Tell us about your life as a young girl.
6: As a young girl. My parents owned rubber and coffee plantations, and they preferred to live on the mountain near Ambarawa, which is Bandungan. It's not Bandung. Bandung is another city on Java. And we lived near a small local village, and because my mother was so keen on education, there were no public schools available there, and so she made sure that the little children would come to the house and be educated alongside of us, and the older children would be driven back and forth to a high school, to a higher school.
5: So as a little girl, you were homeschooled right there on the mm-hmm. plantation?
6: Well, actually, yes, by tutors, not by my mother.
5: Mm-hmm. Mm-hmm. And what are your earliest memories then, aside from school, but just about life on that plantation?
6: It was wonderful. It was carefree. I had a nanny with me who always watched over me. And I could just do anything I wanted. When I wanted to ride horses, I could do that. If I wanted just to play near the pool, I could do that. It was just very idyllic.
5: And you had everything you needed and more.
6: Oh, absolutely. Enough to eat and to drink and more.
5: And then one day, everything turned completely around and changed. The Japanese invaded Java.
6: Uh-huh.
5: Do you remember that day?
6: No, not really that day, but I knew that there was lots of talking in the home. And then my father did not come home. And so that meant that he was then taken by the Japanese.
5: And did your mother tell you this? How did you learn that your father had been imprisoned? You were just little, 8 years old. What
6: yes.
5: did she tell you? What do you remember about finding that out?
6: I don't know. I don't remember if she actually told me. We just knew that he was gone and that he wasn't coming home for a while.
5: And what happened to you and your sisters and brother?
6: For a while, we were free. Course. And then because my father was involved in some sabotage work and he needed to be caught, and because he did not give himself up for a while, they put my family in a concentration camp. But before that, they would put us under house arrest.
5: So you went from idyllic to free in your home to house arrest to a prison camp.
6: Mm-hmm.
5: And in the space of how many months did that take?
6: Well, unfortunately, I never asked my mother mm-hmm. this, and when I was writing the book or my journal, when I recalled everything, but I would think that it might be about 6 months.
5: About 6 months' time.
6: Mm-hmm.
5: The people in your life were so influential. As I read your book, what amazed me was that the things that you learn, the examples of faithful living that you got in those very early years of life actually sustained you and still today from those very... So I'm going to ask you specifically about people.
6: Okay.
5: First of all, tell me what lessons of faith you learned from your dad.
6: Okay. My dad, in the early in the morning, he would we would all gather for breakfast. Mm-hmm. And then he would take the Bible and then he would tell us a Bible story.
5: And let me interrupt here. Tell us your religion. At that time.
6: Oh, it was a Dutch Reformed church.
5: Dutch Reformed.
6: So Protestant denomination.
5: Grew up in a Protestant home. Okay, so he would read from the Bible every morning.
6: Yes. Uh-huh. Yeah.
5: And that was a great example to you of faithful diligence in scripture study.
6: Yes, and I think their purpose was for us to be sustained by the scriptures, that we were not alone, that Jesus would be there for us. But it also taught us to be obedient, that we could not just go do things that were not appropriate.
5: So he led your family in scriptures every single day?
6: Oh, sometimes every single day. If he had to go in Semarang for business, then of course he was not home. And then my mother would take over. But we would always have that. We would always have prayers before we eat dinner or before every meal we had, and then a prayer before we go to bed.
5: So you learn the lessons of prayer and scripture study regularly, very early in your life.
6: Mm-hmm. Yes.
5: Tell me about Babo, your nanny.
6: Okay.
5: Now, I wish you could see everybody at home. I wish you could see the softening of her face when I just say the word Babo. Her eyes soften and they twinkle, and the corners of her mouth turn up into a broad smile. You love this woman.
6: Yes.
5: Tell me,
6: yes.
5: What is a Babo?
6: A babu.
5: Oh, I'm sorry, a babu.
6: Okay.
5: Help
6: a babu
5: me.
6: Is a nanny that would work for the family, but her specific duties were to take care of me. And so she would live with the family. It's like a nanny, actually.
5: Mm-hmm. Who lived right with you. Tell us her name.
6: And she's Babu Kit.
5: Babu Kit.
6: Uh-huh.
5: Tell us about her. Why is she so important to you?
6: Because... not that my mother didn't care about us, but she was very busy. And so Babu Kit was always with me. When I had to go to school, she would come with me, always making sure that her head was lower than mine, giving homage to me, because I was then, I don't know why, but that's just their way of doing this.
5: Mm-hmm. So always acting subservient to you, even when you were a young girl.
6: Uh-huh. Mm-hmm. Yes. And I could tell that she just loved me very much. She would, for example, one time she was looking at my hand and she said, "Oh, I can see that you're going to be living a long life and a good life." And then she said, and one time I was eating out of a... the kitchen was nearby, and so wonderful aromas were coming out, and I was hungry, so I went there where all the cooks were, and one of the cooks says, "Would you like a taste?" And I said, "Yes," and it was a black pan, like a Dutch oven pan, and so I scraped some of that, and so Nanny comes by, and she says, no, don't take that," and I said, "Why not?" Because they're very superstitious.
5: Sure.
6: And she said, "That means you're going to be marry a black man, and you shouldn't be marry a black man," she said. And I said, "Why not?" Because my father was dark. And so she says, "You don't do that." She said, "Your husband is going to be one that is so strong, stronger than 7 carbals," which are, what are they? They are water buffaloes.
5: Okay.
6: And
5: Babu Kit told you this.
6: And so there were many, many things that she would tell me, and I just remember those things because she was so close to me.
5: She was not a Christian woman, and yet she was a woman of deep, abiding faith.
6: Yes.
5: Tell us about her faith.
6: She was a Muslim by faith, and a very moderate Muslim. She would always say talk about forgiveness and about letting people grow the way they are. And knowing that, I don't remember if she said that I was a child of God. My mother always said that. But between the two of them, you see, intermix, I knew that I was a child of God. And also that Allah would watch over me, or never Muhammad, that always Allah would watch over me.
5: Mm-hmm.
6: And yes, the intermingle of things. I remember when they had after the Ramadan, that they would have a feast and we would always be invited to be there. And she had me close to that, and she made sure that I would eat only the things that she thought was appropriate for me.
5: I just thought in the book it was so interesting, the intermingling of her Muslim faith with your mother's Christian faith, and yet your mother was so respectful and just told you, when she speaks of Allah, you think of Heavenly Father.
6: Yes.
5: You know, that was a big thing in that time.
6: Yes, it was.
5: And yet you respected each other's faith, and her faith influenced yours, did it not?
6: Absolutely.
5: In what way?
6: In a way that, I know, I always wanted to be soft. I didn't want to be cruel. I didn't want to be, I was naughty. I did
5: You
6: things.
5: Were naughty?
6: Yes. But I always thought, if I grow up, I want to have a grandmother, because I never had the grandmother close to me. And she was like a grandmother. And you know how grandmothers have lots and lots of influence on children.
5: Sure.
6: And so she had mine.
5: Well, and just so our audience knows, I read about some of your little antics. You weren't very naughty.
6: No.
5: You were just a regular girl. The story is so woven with your mother's faith, and I want to talk about her faith, and then really that's such a natural segue to your faith. But your mother, when I read about her, I just fell in love with your mother. You knew from the time you were a young girl that this was a woman of great faith, didn't you?
6: Yes, I did. And I recognized that because of the way she lived, going to the village and helping people that are ill. And sometimes she would take me along. And then also in the camp itself, helping people. And she was always there. And, well, one thing, she never swore. There was never a cross word coming from her. And so I always thought, that's how I want to grow up to be. To be kind and to be loving. But she also taught us that by to have faith in Jesus Christ, not only that, but also in Heavenly Father.
5: Well, in her faith superseded her fear, even in a prison camp with her children around her, because she was willing to defy the rules to exercise her faith. Tell
6: us
5: about that.
6: One time she was invited, she was a barrack spokesperson, and she was ordered to come up with about 28 young women between the ages of 14 and 18 to be used as prostitutes for the Japanese, who were celebrating a holiday. And so she went back, and she could not really point out that some of these girls that needed to be sacrificed. So instead, she prayed, and we saw how she was praying. And how she prayed, and how much, at least I don't say we, I don't know if my other siblings saw it. And I am an observer of people, so I look at people, how they react. And so then mommy came up with a plan to shave off all the hair of some 60 young women in that age group. And with the scissors and the sharp medical instruments that was in her black medical bag that she was in there. She was a pharmacist by trade, and so she had that with her. And she also knew about a bush that is very poisonous, but when you cut it in two, a sap comes out, and when you put that sap on your skin, it gives off an awful odor. I mean, it's there for days. And so she asked for volunteers. But only six women came forward, and three of them were Roman Catholic nuns. She had hoped that more mothers would help to save their children, but that didn't happen. And so she admonished these children to put mud on their face and on their bodies, and then that stuff over there. And so at the appointed time, there stood some 60 bald-shaving, awful reeking girls waiting for the Japanese who came to claim their prizes. And of course, a punishment was inevitable.
5: Certainly.
6: Yeah. And then, so the Japanese were furious with her because she was the ringleader. And therefore, they assembled all of us together. And when they do that, they have some kind of a podium where people are being punished so that everybody can see it when they're being punished. And she was then, she and those five others were punished by ripping their clothing off their bodies and to humiliating them and degrading them. They asked my mother why she had done this wrong. And so she, but one of the sentries made a mistake by taking a bullhorn about and put it around her face so she could declare it. And she took this opportunity to testify how she had found the courage for what she had done. And she said, "My God has sanctified some things in our lives, and virtue was one of them. We have been commanded to live virtuous lives. Violation of the law of chastity are grievous sins in the eyes of my God. Whether they be committed by you or permitted by us, it is the same. And we will protect this virtue at all cost." They did not like this answer. And so one of them took a samurai sword and then said, "You are a Christian," and then cut her. And then they beat her with a belt, and the belt got stuck where the two cuts of the crosses met and ripped out a piece of flesh out of my mother's bare back. But mommy did not scream because she seemed to have full control of her body. And so I saw that. And of course, we see blood coming out. And as a child, you are terribly afraid for her life.
7: Well, of course, mm-hmm. when it's your mother being beaten in front of your eyes, right. That would be very terrible.
6: Right. And for some reason, the other ladies were dismissed, but my mother was then punished and sentenced to 2 weeks in a pit.
7: And did she have to complete 2 weeks in a pit?
6: In a pit, uh-huh. Yes.
7: Tell us more about life in the camp. How long were you there? Tell us the conditions.
6: Okay. There are barracks mm-hmm. in there. The women usually are being had work detailed.

0: And so every time there was work detail to be done, and she would look at the sky sometimes, and there were cumulus clouds, and then she would tell us, those are cumulus clouds, because nobody, the Japanese didn't want to educate us. And so because they had hoped that they would overpower us in such a way that only the Japanese traditions and only Japanese education will be followed. So I was taught that way. And during those work details, she would take a stick and in the mud, and then she would teach us letters, how to read. Also simple math problems mm-hmm. that she would do. And what else is in that life? I try not to think of it too much.
1: Sure. One of the things that struck me was that you were forbidden to pray or read scriptures.
0: Yes.
1: But again, you had a very strong mother that had different
0: yes.
1: ideas and a mind of her own.
0: Absolutely.
1: And she taught you to pray right
0: yes.
1: in that camp, correct?
0: Right. She would wake us very early in the morning to take us away out of that camp, and we would walk on the outside of the camp, and so we could feel the dew, and then that was for us a very quiet time, and then she would pray to Heavenly Father. Now people used to question us and ask us, why would you do these foolish things, and why do you pray to a God that apparently did not hear you or doesn't answer prayers? Otherwise we would not be in this predicament. My mother would ignore those remarks, but instead to continue teach us about Bible stories, and the Bible stories usually were taught to us to teach us righteousness.
1: You know, toward the end of your book, you talk about the horrors of war. You lived them yourself in very formative years. And there are conflicts all around the globe right now. And
0: yes.
1: I think you made such an interesting point about the fact that it's a given that war is horrendous on many levels. But you talk about the fact that your attitude toward your circumstance is really the determining factors.
0: Yes.
1: Explain that to us.
0: Well, because again, we saw my mother, how she reacted, and she would not blame God. So many people, when we were on our mission in Holland, for example, and we would try to teach them the gospel, even though the war had been, was 60 years ago or more, they would say, we have no need for a religion, because where was God when the war was here? Why did we have to suffer? Well, I have always thought that war, if you have these feelings of hatred in your heart, hatred will canker your soul. And sure, these were horrible years, but that's just few years in a lifetime. And why would you have to focus on those few horrible years and then let it mull over and mull over in your mind and remember things? Life is so wonderful that when those horrible things happen, that with the help of the Holy Ghost and inspiration and with prayer, you can overcome these things. For years, I put it in the back of my mind, didn't think about it. Because life has to go on.
1: We're speaking with Kitty DeRuyter Bonds, a World War II survivor with an incredible story to tell. Now, we've just been talking about your life as a young girl in the prison camp. Tell us about leaving, being freed from the camp, and what happened after that.
0: When we were still in the camp, there was an uprising from the Indonesians. And so we couldn't leave the camp. And the Japanese commander said, if you leave the camp, then you're going to be killed. And so some of the camps were protected by the Japanese, who were actually our captors at first, mm-hmm. to defend us from the Bersiap people. The uprisings of the Indonesians who wanted their independence from Holland. So it was not safe to leave. We had to be transported to another camp where we were protected by the British, and because the Americans had gone away.
1: So now instead of a prisoner of war, you're in a refugee camp.
0: A refugee camp.
1: Okay,
0: that's
1: and there's
0: correct.
1: Such an incredible experience in your book about that refugee camp. Tell us about the paratrooper that was wounded. Your mother came to help him.
0: She did. There was this one young paratrooper whose parachute had landed in a huge tree outside of the concentration camp, and he was badly wounded. But he bravely struggled to get untangled from his parachute, and my mother noticed him struggle, so she gave instructions to my older sister to stay behind, but asked me to take the black bag and to come along. I was petrified to remember what had happened to our friends when they left the compound. But Mommy was resolute, and so she came through there, and we safely landed at the tree, and with the help of some

0: of the young Indonesian people, we were able to cut this soldier loose and were able to take him down. He was badly wounded, so my mother put tourniquets above his knees where his legs had been shot off and bleeding. And then a corpsman came by, and so my mom said he was just too far gone, so to speak, in my own words, and she stayed there with him. And she was helping this soldier, and then finally he started to cry softly, and so mommy put his head gently on her lap, stroking his hair to comfort him. She looked at his dog tag and read that his name was Smith F, his rank and serial numbers, and that his religion was L period D period S, which he had scratched in.
1: And she'd never heard of LDS before.
0: No.
1: This is a Dutch Protestant woman.
0: Yes.
1: All right, keep going.
0: And so she inquired what kind of religion it was, because she did not recognize it. And he said that it was a church founded by a young American prophet, and that he believed that it was the only true church of Jesus Christ. And he started to sob this time, and my mother, thinking that he may go into shock, drew him closer to her, giving him some of her body heat. He looked up at her and told her that it had always been his dream and desire to go on a mission for his church. And now that he was dying, he had just now realized he was not able to go on a mission. He had saved his money while growing up to be able to go. He told us about his mother, who had raised and trained him to fulfill an honorable mission, and now he had to disappoint her. My mother protested as she comforted him, and that she said that his mother would be very proud of him right now for serving his country so courageously. And we are so grateful, she said, to you, and as far as we were concerned, you are right now the most valiant missionary of Jesus Christ. You must have completed your mission here on earth, and now the Lord is calling you home. Why don't you go in peace, my son, and let things go? He asked us to look up this LDS church and to find out for ourselves if this was not a good church. Mother did not know of any LDS churches on the islands of Indonesia, and our chances of ever coming to the United States at the moment were very slim. But because he looked straight at us with those beautiful blue eyes filled with tears, and because it would bring peace to his soul, my mother promised. And while Mommy recited the 23rd Psalm in Dutch, Corporal Frank Smith died and is buried in foreign soil, far away from his beloved Kansas.
1: That is such a touching story. It was so touching when I read it in the book, even more so to hear it from your own mouth. Tell us about how you got from Java, Indonesia, to Holland.
0: Okay. We were transported from Semarang, and then all the way to Batavia, or it's now called Jakarta. And then and we lived there for a while. The boys were then united. We heard that one of my mother's sons, my brother, had died. And then we evacuated to Holland in a ship. It was the Kota Agung, that used to bring the soldiers from Holland to Indonesia to fight the Indonesians in the Civil War. And so it was a military ship that we were transported on. And we went from there through the Indian Ocean, and then go through the Red Sea, and then go through the Suez Canal, mm-hmm. through the Mediterranean, and then up to the North Sea to Holland. It took us almost 5 weeks. And I need to tell you something before you ask me questions. I met a lady in Rotterdam when we were on our mission, and she came, she was the bishop's mother, and she came to visit me. And so she told me about a man that she'd met in Holland. He had come from Indonesia, and she said, and he was all alone, but she was his housekeeper there. And after he died, she cleaned out his apartment. And she said, and I came across all these papers about Indonesia and all this. And she said, but one piece of paper struck me. She said, I could not throw that away. And that was a list of people that traveled on the Kota Agung, the ship that I was on. And she said, and I have it still at home. And I said, well, that's the ship I came home on. And so she looked it up, and there were our names, and then she sent it to me.
1: So you have that now.
0: I have that now. Uh-huh.
1: Your name on a passage ship.
0: Yeah.
1: That's great.
0: It's my mother and all the children. And this is how it's been. The Lord just shows me little ways that, you know, when you're young And when you read telling the stories, you think, well, has it really been true? Is it really the truth? And so I fought with that, struggled with that. And then here, these little pieces come back.
1: Mm-hmm. Now, you said you went with your mother and your siblings. Where's your father? Tell us about your father.
0: My father had been sent to Holland to receive medical aid, and he was in Soesterberg, Holland, in a military hospital. And not long thereafter, he passed away of all the things that had been done to him.
1: Mm-hmm. You know so that he was part of the resistance, part of the underground.
0: Yes.
1: Did you find out many details about his activity at all?
0: No. So he had not much influence on us after we had come home, and my mother was really left alone to do this. Now, unfortunately, the Dutch really did not want us. We were second-class citizens, and they had just gone through a horrible war themselves. There were housing shortage, and then here come these Indos. They come, and they need housing. And so, but we were one of the first ones to arrive. We arrived on 19th April 1946, so it was right after the war. And we did not understand. The only thing is that they used to call us names, so we had a little bit of, what do you call that? Discrimination? Is that what you call it?
1: Sure. Yes. Prejudice, bias.
0: Bias in there, yeah. But all in all, I think my happiest time was spent in Holland. Those were my...
1: You'd been reunited with your brothers.
0: Brothers and sisters, and I made friends again, and I could study. I had the freedom to study and do everything that I wanted. And ever since I was little, must have been about 12, I decided that I was going to be a teacher. And so I set my goal to do that.
1: Kitty, while you were in Holland, you met and married your husband. Tell us about that.
0: Okay. We were in high school, and it was the last year of high school, and he was very boisterous and very rambunctious, and I thought, and he was in charge of ticket sales for an event that I wanted to go to, an intercollegiate games that you have.
1: Intramural and intercollegiate.
0: Uh-huh. Mm-hmm. But you needed to have tickets. And I was standing in line going there. And sure enough, when I got there, there was only one ticket left. And so Bob said to me, you can have this ticket if I can take you there. And I thought, I won't be seen with you. He was so boisterous. Anyway, make a long story short, we became very good friends. We went to college together.
1: How long after did you marry?
0: Okay. When we were in Holland, we were not really engaged in Holland. We just had an understanding. And so when we were here in Holland, I started to write him that an American had asked me out for a date, and I described what it was. So then he wrote me back, and he said, I thought we had an understanding. And so he made sure that we got married by proxy. And so that meant that I had to go to New York City to the embassy there, and I had to sign some papers, and then my brother's fiancé stood in while Bob got married in Holland, and that's how we got married, by proxy. Then he came in 1959, and even though he had a master's in education and business, he didn't think that we had this notion that when you come to a country, you have to start all over again, that anything that you have learned is no good. And so he worked as a orderly in a mental hospital in Hartford, Connecticut. In the meantime, he tried to tell me about the church.
1: So your mother had heard of LDS when she read the dog tag of the wounded soldier in Indonesia.
0: Right.
1: But then in Holland, that was really your first experience.
0: Yes, it was.
1: With the faith, the Church of Jesus Christ of Latter-day
0: Saints.
1: Tell us about that.
0: Well, Bobby and I, my first husband and I, would ride the bike every day over the Weteringshans in Amsterdam to the college, to the teacher's college there. And we passed a little building there, and it says the Church of Jesus Christ of Latter-day Saints in Dutch. And we made remarks about it, and we said, wow, these people really must behave themselves because they call themselves saints. And so we're just joking about this. And then come to find out that after we had immigrated to the United States, my family, Bobby could not come with us because he did not feel under that category. So he applied to come to the United States, but it took him 20 months before he could join us. In that time, two Mormon missionaries knocked on his door, and he was taken by it. He wanted to know about this, and he was baptized on the 28th of November 1958 in Amsterdam, Holland.
1: And you were in the United States at this time.
0: Yeah.
1: And so when he wrote you and you had word that your relatively new husband had a brand new faith for him, how did you take that?
0: Not so good. So well. Because you see, in Holland, we had to learn about different religions. And at one time, there was a conversation during our class, and one of the girls said, well, the instructor said, well, there are is also a church, and they call themselves Mormons, and they're located in Utah. And I thought, oh my goodness, now, and that's what stuck
1: in
0: my
1: head.
0: Mm-hmm. And so when Bobby wrote to me that he became a member of the Church of Jesus Christ of Latter-day Saints, and he says, and they call us Mormons. Do you remember the conversation we had in school? And I thought, oh, my heaven.
1: All right, let's talk about you coming to America. How did that come to be?
0: My uncle was already here in the United States, and he had already said to my mother to come, but she never... She didn't think that that was possible. Then the Russians overran Hungary, 1956. And when that came, President Eisenhower had issued permission for all those who had been in a concentration camp to come to the United States if they so desired, even those that had been born in Asia. There was, you know, a stipulation you could not just come and you were born in Asia. And after that, my mother decided that all of her children had to come to America.
1: For the opportunity that this new country would provide.
0: Yeah,
1: okay,
0: yeah.
1: So
0: we did. And I was the only one that did not want to go. And my mother said that we all needed to go, so we were very obedient and we all went. My older brother was a banker. He worked in the bank. My older sister was an X-ray technician. We had all good jobs, and I was just a few months away from graduating to become a teacher. But we had to go.
1: But you came here in what year?
0: 1957, March 25, 1957.
1: Well, welcome to America. You are married to your husband, and he is working as an orderly in a hospital, in a mental hospital in Connecticut. And what do you do?
0: I was working at Woolworth.
1: At Woolworth,
0: As a sales lady. And then later on, I worked as a waitress for Howard Johnson.
1: Mm-hmm.
0: And they were, I don't like to brag about this, but I was always the one that got the most tips. And the lady and the one that was in charge always said, that's because you go to people and you care about people.
1: Everyone said you got the most tips and you learned how to be extra kind from your mother.
0: From
1: and
0: mother.
1: Babu and
0: yes.
1: All of the people that so influenced you.
0: Because I wanted to be kind and loving.
1: While you are working on taking care of yourself temporally, you're also on a spiritual journey. Tell us about your spiritual journey.
0: All right. Bobby was baptized in Amsterdam, as I told you before, and so he came and brought the gospel to us. Now, my mother had always taught us that when two religions sleep on one pillow, the devil sleeps in between.
1: Mm.
0: And so I had been to the Protestant, to the Congregational Church in Manchester, Connecticut, and finally, I decided this is not going to work. Home teachers would come, and he had to drive 60 miles to come to us, and he would come faithfully, and he would teach us the gospel. And finally, I said to Bob, I'm going to church with you. And that's when people just embraced me in Hartford, Connecticut, West Hartford at the time. And I learned so much about how to raise children, and I thought this is really the best church in the world. And so I became a member of the church. But I never told this to anybody before. I had a little difficulty accepting Joseph Smith as a prophet. And then I went back, and one time I prayed about to a Heavenly Father to ask him, please let me believe that he was a prophet. And things that I hadn't thought of for years and years came back. When I heard in my mind the voice of Babu Kid, telling me that there will always be a prophet on this earth. Muhammad was the first one, but there will always be a prophet on the earth to lead the people back to God. And with that, I thought, this is Joseph Smith, who would lead us all back to Heavenly Father, because he is a prophet. How else could he translate from Egyptian hieroglyphs the Book of Mormon? And how much wisdom is in the Book of Mormon? How much comfort we can get out of this? And so I started to love the Book of Mormon because of that.
1: So after 2 years of a spiritual search, you gained a testimony of the prophet Joseph Smith,
0: right,
1: and you decided to be baptized. Tell us about your baptism.
0: It was in West Hartford. I asked my mother to come along because they lived in Manchester, Connecticut, and my mother had decided that she did not want me around anymore because I became a member of the church. I could feel that there was a rift in there, mm-hmm. Which was unfortunate. But anyway, it was a glorious day. The children were there. And the bishop was there, and the Relief Society was there, and she gave me a party. She had fried chicken, and she had a picnic for us, and I thought that was a glorious day because they were so kind to me having that.
1: And tell us about your growing testimony in the ensuing years. You had a new testimony, you got baptized. How did it continue to grow, and what happened then in your life?
0: Okay. Bob, in the meantime, had found better employment, and we moved again. And then one time, and Bob was working, can I tell you that story maybe? He was working for an ice cream, Friendly Ice Cream, as an assistant manager, so he needed to work on Sundays. The branch president, because we had moved away from Hartford, this was in Suddington, and the branch president came to visit Bob, and he said, we need your talents in our little branch, and you need to come to church and not work on Sunday. So Bob went to his manager and asked if his shift could be changed, that he did not have to work on Sunday, and they said, no, you cannot do. So Bob, without even consulting me, then said to the manager, then I cannot work here. So he comes home and he says, I have to look for other work because I have been told by a servant of the Lord that I need to be there every Sunday. And in the beginning, I thought, how can he do this? But because I did not have that faith yet, but Bobby did. And so he showed me that by obedience, the Lord will bless you. So we had a very horrible winter. Because he started working as a painter, as a house painter, and in the winter you don't have a job. And so what he did is he took a shovel, and when he was unemployed, and not knowing that he could go to an employment agency and get money, but then he was too proud for that. So he took a shovel, and he walked right through the Suddington to shovel snow for people, for money. And we had enough. Every day we had enough to pay.
1: Now tell me about your faith.
0: My faith. I was called to be the primary president. And when you being a primary president, you have to set an example. And so I studied the scriptures and studied it. And finally, the test came, because I really, truly believe that the Lord will test you and see how much you can do. There was a state conference, and a general authority has told us that the wife needs to stay home and could not work. At that time, I was still working as a waitress. That she needs to be home, be the heart of the home. And we had a big medical bill. We had no health insurance, and I had two babies. So that's why I was working. And Bob had come home and said, we need to make the change. So I knew that I had to quit my job. And as I was driving the children to primary, the scripture came to mind when the Lord says, I know what you have need. Do not think of what to eat or what to drink or what to put on your body, because I know what you need. So do not think of tomorrow. That scripture came to mind, and that brought me so much peace, and that taught me to be obedient to anything what the prophets tell us to do.
1: How did you end up in California?
0: Bobby was transferred. Okay, so after this horrible winter that he had as a painter, he said he looked in the newspaper and just an ad just jumped up at him, and he said, I need to apply for that. And it had to be all the way to Hartford. And it was for an accounting, in accounting department for Aetna Life Insurance. So he went there and he was accepted. Mm-hmm. And after 2 years, he did so well that they transferred him to Albany, New York. In Albany, New York, he was in the branch presidency. He was there for 2 years, and then he got into a big office in San Francisco, California. And so we were transferred there. And I remember the telephone call came there through the phone, and it said, San Francisco, California, here I come. And you see, we had not been in doubt, and we knew that in Oakland was a temple.
1: There was a temple.
0: And so the Lord took us to Oakland to be sealed.
1: Kitty has been telling us today about the incredible life journey she has taken, beginning in Indonesia as a prisoner of war during World War II, and moving on to Holland, then to the United States, to the East Coast first, and now Kitty and her family have moved to San Francisco, California. You got to the temple. Tell us about getting to the temple and getting that incredible gift of endowment.
0: We actually did not live in San Francisco. We lived in the Bay Area on the other side. Mm-hmm. And so we lived in Oakland, California. And there, we were put through the temple lessons. And on April 7th, 1967, we were sealed in the temple. And I remember being taught what was going on in the temple. And my best friend came with me, and she sat next to me. And I need to tell you that I cried all through it, because you see, all the things that were taught there were so familiar to me. I had been taught that. I knew about the creation, and I knew about all these things. And so they were very, very familiar to me.
1: So really going to the temple for the first time, and you were how old? What was your age?
0: 26.
1: At age 26, mm-hmm. Felt like going home to you.
0: Yes, it was. It was. And it was an unusual thing that we received the patriarchal blessing afterwards.
1: That was a big day.
0: Yes. And I remember the patriarch telling me and giving me the patriarchal blessing, and he said that I had lots of talents. And you see, all my life I'd been a little mouse. It was always Bobby that was doing things big in the church. For example, he was a counselor to three mission presidents. So he was always in a mission, being missionary. And when you are busy with the mission presidency, you prepare meals for general
1: sure.
0: authorities that come. But I was always on the background. And here I get my patriarchal blessing, and it says that I did have talents. And so from that on, I know now that those were words from Heavenly Father, and said, get going.
1: So it was time to get going. You're in
0: yes.
1: your mid-20s, and it was time to start
0: yes.
1: realizing those talents.
0: That's
1: so they
0: right.
1: didn't get buried, right? So
0: no.
1: you could let
0: yes.
1: them bloom and blossom.
0: Right.
1: So tell us, in the years to follow then, how did you change? How did learning those words from heaven change you and your life?
0: I did it head on. Right away, I was put in Young Women's.
1: Mm-hmm.
0: And so I needed to learn about, because not having grown up here and not have a teenager yet, I didn't know what their thinking was. And so I learned about these things. And now that I've been speaking everywhere, they remember me, these girls. They come forward and they said, remember you taught me this and you taught me that. And I did not remember that I taught them that, because we were learning together, so to
1: mm-hmm.
0: speak.
1: Tell me about your family. You raised your family in
0: yes.
1: California.
0: Yes, four children. I have Erica and Rick, Scott and Monica.
1: Mm-hmm.
0: And it was a wonderful day when we went to the temple. All three of them were sealed to us. And Erica was so cute. She always had a bunsi. That was her teddy bear, and she wanted to make sure that the teddy bear would come to the temple with her, because she says, he's my family. What did I do for the rest? Well, usually in Young Women most of the time, and then when we moved to Utah, I was right away put as a Relief Society president.
1: What has the church meant to you in your life?
0: Everything. The church is my life. My life is following the commandments of the Lord and following the rules of the church. And most of all, it is to recognize the brethren as they travel here upon this earth, that they are representatives of the Lord.
1: Your mother died.
0: Yes.
1: Tell us about that. She had been such a powerful, big presence in your life.
0: She was. Of course, I wasn't with her in the last... She became a nurse's aide in Manchester, Connecticut. In the meantime, we had moved to California. My sister, she lived with my older sister first, and then she lived with my younger sister. I received a call from my younger sister that what mommy did, she did not keep her house. After her retirement in 67, she lived with her children all over the United States. And finally, it became so that she was stricken by Alzheimer's. Mm-hmm. And so she lived with my brother in Manchester and also with my sister in Marlborough outside there. We got a note one time. Also, she would come and live in California with us. Now, when mommy would be in California with us, she would come to church. And we happened to have a baptism there of one of my children, and she attended that, and she said, what a wonderful atmosphere was there.
1: She felt the Spirit.
0: So she felt the Spirit. So we were inspired to give her her own Book of Mormon. She would not discuss the Book of Mormon with me, but she would ask questions to the children. And the children, and I still have a picture in me, that my youngest son, Richard, would sit with his grandma, and he would tell about Alma, and that he was such an easy, and then he said, and I like to be like Moroni, because he is such a brave man, and he would tell them that. And he was only 7 at the time, and that picture would just stuck with me. So finally I said to her, Mom, don't you want to be baptized in this church? And she said again, I believe that my God is your God, and your God is my God, but I don't feel the need to be baptized. And she said, you can do what you will with me after I'm dead, but now you leave me be. And so we did. Well, she lived with my brother in San Jose for a long time. And then finally, in her later years, she went to my sister. My sister called me and said that she could no longer take care of me, and she was going to put her in a home. My husband said she will never go there, because once in a while mommy would say, I hope I'll never be put away in a home. So we took her in our house and we cared for her in the last days. I had help from all my children. And Erica and Keith, her husband, were living with us, and so they helped out quite a bit.
1: Mm-hmm. So you were able to have your mother and her strong spirit in your home till her final days.
0: Yes, but she could not speak.
1: But she influenced you and your children, the
0: and
1: next generation,
0: children.
1: With her strength.
0: Yes, she did.
1: And
0: she
1: one did. Year after her death, did you go to the temple?
0: We did.
1: Tell us about that experience.
0: And in fact, when Monica was baptized, she said, "Does these things happen, that you can see people that you baptize?" And I said, why? And she says, I think Amma was there, because they called her Amma.
1: Mm-hmm, mm-hmm.
0: And it was a very, very spiritual event for them.
1: I'm sure it was.
0: Yes.
1: You know, in the years now since you've lived in California and you've lived in Utah, I was looking at the list of groups to whom you have spoken, and the list is a mile long, and you've spoken to every kind of spiritual, church, civic, community group you can name.
0: Mm-hmm.
1: You were awarded the Distinguished Freedom Award back in 1989. You've had so much attention about this incredible journey that is your life. And so I'm going to take a few subjects, and just in a few sentences, I would like you to tell me how you see the hand of God in these things, or what you've learned from these things. So first of all, tell me, what have you learned about war?
0: War is a horrible thing to go through. And yes, atrocities are committed in there. And it seems to be that people only make war either for land or for an idolatry or a religion. And I'm afraid that they still haven't learned. But even though war is a horrible thing, if you tend or stay with the teachings of Jesus Christ and you let that influence your soul, then you can overcome all things.
1: What do you tell groups to whom you speak about freedom?
0: Oh, what I tell them is that this is the best country in the whole world. That freedom is something to be cherished. And freedom is, because people take freedom for granted. It's freedom of speech. It's freedom of movement. It's freedom of that you are not being confined. And here in America, you're not going to be put in prison for no reason at all. You will have your day in court. And because the law protects you this. And so many other countries, you don't. And so that's what I usually tell. Mm-hmm. And I tell them also that we are so grateful for the Allied and the American Armed Forces that delivered us and what they're doing for us and that they bring liberty for so many, so mm-hmm. many people.
1: What do you say to groups about faith?
0: I always try to be a missionary, and when I speak to non-LDS groups, I tell them about my mother's faith. But faith is something that you have to work on. You have to give your whole soul to it, that Heavenly Father will be there to help you, that He answers prayers, and that all laws, blessings are predicated on laws that you follow and the commandments that you follow. And that's what I usually tell mm-hmm. them.
1: What do you say about courage?
0: Courage comes from deep inside of you. And sometimes it's difficult to be courageous, but sometimes you always have to remember that the Lord, when you do something, that the Lord will walk before you on your right hand or on your left hand, and angels will uphold you. And so you never have to be afraid. I've seen my mother be very courageous, and I like to be courageous as well.
1: Mm-hmm. What do you tell them about fear?
0: Fear is something to avoid. Mm-hmm. Always know that fear comes from the adversary. Mm-hmm. Fear is not that the Heavenly Father puts into you. Yes, sometimes the scripture says fear God, but it means worship God and obey Him. Fear comes from the devil, and it's darkness. And I always say, turn your face to God and you receive light.
1: What do you say about strength?
0: Strength is something that you develop. You have to overcome shyness, or you have to overcome, build on your self-esteem. Always know that you are a daughter of God and that He has made you in His image. And He has given you the strength and the power to overcome any adversity, any trial that you have, and then you find strength.
1: And your feelings about family?
0: Family are eternal. Families is something very precious to have. I love it when my children call me, and they call that I'm checking in mm-hmm. to mommy. And so we have, I hope, a very strong bond in there. For sometimes we don't talk to one another for weeks or so, but there's always a time that we connect again, and families are forever. When I look at my grandchildren and great-grandchildren, I find that I treat them different than I did my own children, because I've mellowed out. And things are not that important anymore. It used to be we have to eat at a certain time, you have to do homework at a certain time. If they want to have time to talk, take the time
1: That's
0: to talk.
1: That's more important. Mm-hmm. And now your family includes this handsome man sitting yes. right next to you, Paul Bonds.
0: Yes, yes, yes. We have 10 children between the two of us. We have 43 grandchildren, and we have 5 great-grandchildren.
1: Well, no wonder family's so important to you.
0: Yes,
1: You've got quite
0: are.
1: A clan.
0: Yes, they are.
1: Finally, I would ask you, and this is personal, but you've had such an incredible journey, that I would ask you, what are your feelings about God? You heard about Him early. You heard Him as Allah. You heard Him as Heavenly Father. But share with us your testimony and your feelings of Heavenly Father.
0: I used to have a grandfather who would dress in white because he lived in the tropics. And he was the kindest man. He was so patient. If you got hurt, he would take you on your lap and he would ask you where it hurt, and then he would explain to him that the wounds would heal. That's how I imagine Heavenly Father to be. Not only is He the Almighty God, not only is He the creator of all things and the governor of the universe, but He is the Holy, Holy Elohim. And so I revere Him, and I am so grateful that He has created me, and so grateful that He has heard my prayers. Miracles that He has performed in my life, just finding this husband of mine. We were just, both of us were, didn't think that we would marry again. And we find each other, and we are so compatible, and we love the same things. It's just amazing. And then to have that twice, that means that Heavenly Father knows me and knows my desires. He knows what I need, and He loves me.
1: Very powerful. And you say all throughout your book that you knew the same, that Jesus Christ loved you.
0: Yes, and He's my Savior and the Redeemer of the world. And Heavenly Father has sent Him that whosoever believeth in Him shall have eternal life and shall not perish. Well, I believe that Jesus Christ is my God, that He is my Savior and the Redeemer of the world. That He atoned for our sins. That means He's taking upon Himself all the sins of this world, but also my sins, my impurities, my weaknesses, and I can come to Him, through Him, and to Him.
1: Kitty DeRuyter Bonds, thank you so much for being with us. Thank you for sharing your story. It's just amazing what you've seen in your life, what you've been through, and who knows what the future has in store for you. Kitty, thanks so much for being with us
0: on
1: Conversations. And we hope all of you at home will join us on next episode.
2: This has been Conversations, a program featuring discussions with members of The Church of Jesus Christ of Latter-day Saints with a unique perspective or an interesting story. This conversation has been with Kitty DeRuyter Bonds. Ruth Todd was the host. Thank you for listening.
3: Sacrifice, a Fruit of Righteousness, by Elder Adeyinka A. Ojediran of the 70. Abraham's example teaches us that when we put the Lord first, blessings follow. When I was a branch president in Nigeria, a young sister who was a convert expressed her desire to serve a mission. Her father, not a member of The Church of Jesus Christ of Latter-day Saints, strongly disagreed with her plan. Our branch council discussed the situation. We decided it would be appropriate for the branch presidency to visit her father. The visit was initially unsuccessful until I felt inspired to share with her father the story of Abraham's willingness to sacrifice his son Isaac, as described in Genesis chapter 22. Abraham is an example of trust and faith in God. Even though Isaac was Abraham and Sarah's only son, born when they were both old, when the Lord asked for a sacrifice, Abraham willingly obeyed. As Abraham was about to sacrifice his son, an angel intervened. "Lay not thine hand upon the lad," he said, "neither do thou anything unto him, for now I know that thou fearest God, seeing thou hast not withheld thy son, thine only son, from me." From Genesis 22, verse 12. The word fear in that verse means to feel reverence and awe for God and to obey His commandments. A softened heart. The father was touched by this reminder of Abraham's obedience. He said he never expected that he could be asked to do something similar, albeit not of the same magnitude. He accepted to have his daughter serve and to support her financially for 18 months. The sister served honorably. When she returned, she married a man in the same branch. They still serve faithfully in the church and have 3 children. All of her siblings have become members of the church. Her brother also served a mission, and her youngest sister is married to my youngest brother. When I think back about this father's decision, I am impressed. He let his first child, a convert to a faith different from his, serve a mission. I am also reminded of the blessings his family received as more of his children became members of the church. Today, they are happily married to worthy spouses, faithfully living the gospel of Jesus Christ. The father never joined the church, but surely his sacrifice, like Abraham's faith in God, is counted to him for righteousness. A similitude. Abraham's willingness to sacrifice is, of course, a similitude of God and his only begotten Son. Here are some similarities between Jesus Christ